0: oil tankers after Tehran's forces fired missiles at two warships. The Americans say their vessels avoided the attacks and no personnel were hurt. Robert Jenrick insists that Nigel Farage is still Reform UK's biggest asset. That's despite claims of wrongdoing that threatened to overshadow the annual conference in Birmingham over the last few days. He denies claims that officials discussed ways of using overseas funding for opinion polls while avoiding UK donation rules. Robert Jenrick, who's the party treasury spokesman, is backing his leader.
1: Incredibly hardworking, very good to work with, someone who thinks very deeply about the big issues facing the country, someone who's decisive, and above all, someone who's got convictions.
0: Ministers have condemned the behaviour of demonstrators dressed in black and wearing balaclavas who caused major disruption by blocking roads at the port of Dover. That was them shouting, "Whose streets are streets?" yesterday. Kent police confirmed that no arrests have been made during the demonstration. Danny Tomo is an associate of the right-wing activist Tommy Robinson. He appeared to claim responsibility for the protest on social media. Rescue operations continue in Nepal after two people were pulled alive from debris 10 days after devastating floods. A wall of ice, rock and mud tore through a valley, killing more than 1,300 people. More than 5,500 others are missing. Milan Joshi is from the Nepali Army Special Forces. He's hopeful that there'll be more success stories after seeing those who've made it out alive.
2: They are very lucky, and we should not leave our hope, because they can, if they can survive more, we can recover more survivors.
0: Voting gets underway in Germany today in an election that could see the country's first far-right state government since the Nazi era. Around 1.7 million people are eligible to have their say in Saxony-Anhalt. It's the first of three key state polls where the anti-immigrant group Alternative for Deutschland is expected to make strong gains. Calls for action are mounting over what's been called a sewage crisis in Scotland following a record number of spills. Figures show that Scottish Water recorded more than 100,000 overflows last year. That's more than four times higher than in 2024. The Lib Dems have written to Climate Action and Rural Affairs Secretary calling for improvements. Part of the ceiling has collapsed inside Washington's Kennedy Center during stormy weather. No one was hurt on Friday night, but debris fell across the grand foyer. The venue says that the damage shows why major renovations are urgently needed. Prince William will represent his father at the funeral of King Harald V of Norway. The much-loved monarch died last week at the age of 89. The Prince of Wales will pay his respects alongside his aunt, the Princess Royal, at Oslo Cathedral on Wednesday. Charles won't be there as the sovereign doesn't attend funerals of other heads of state. And for a news bulletin when you want it, search for the Times Radio News Briefing on any podcast platform.
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4: From the Times and the Sunday Times, this is The Story. I'm Manveen Rana. They say a week is a long time in politics. For Reform, this summer must have felt like a lifetime. This time last year, Reform was surging ahead on a wave of momentum.
5: This is massive news for Nigel Farage. The latest polling projection from YouGov, Reform UK would be the largest party in the hung parliament.
6: Nigel Farage, where is Nigel?
7: During August, most political players vacate the scene. Government certainly winds down. Reform realised that there was a sort of news vacuum, and they started hosting weekly press conferences under this sort of banner of Britain is broken.
8: We're actually facing, in many parts of our country, nothing short of societal collapse.
9: The mood in the country around this issue is a mix between total despair and rising anger.
4: That summer saw Reform leading in the polls and establishing itself as a political force to be reckoned with. A year later, and the party finds itself in a very different position.
7: This summer, the mood has been very, very different. And that's because Nigel Farage decided to effectively resign his own seat and trigger a by-election in the constituency of Clacton.
8: Today, I will resign as a Member of Parliament for Clacton-on-Sea, thereby forcing a by-election.
10: Joining us now is Count Binface. He is running against Nigel Farage and more than two dozen other candidates to represent the town of Clacton in UK Parliament.
11: So if you vote Binface, you save the British taxpayer £380,000 without me doing anything.
4: For Reform, this has been their summer of discontent, dogged by scandal and avoiding the limelight rather than seeking it.
12: The political commentator Tim Montgomery's posted on X after being suspended from Reform UK.
13: Police have reportedly begun a criminal investigation into £500,000 in donations to Reform UK.
8: I am utterly convinced I have done nothing wrong.
4: But this Friday, Reform will be centre stage again as they launch their party conference. So what can we expect to be on the agenda? Will the party's recent scandals still loom large over conference? And how do they move forward after a disastrous summer? The story today, can Reform reset at conference?

0: My name is Aubrey Allegretti. I'm the chief political correspondent for The Times, and I'm speaking to you from what is effectively a broom cupboard in Parliament.
1: Aubrey, conference season is almost upon us. This year it begins with the Reform Party. In the past, that's sort of been a marginal conference. They've done six of them now, whereas this year it does feel like it's a very big event. It's one of the main ones on the calendar. Just describe what Reform Conference has become. How important a moment is it?
0: Probably the start of this story, really, is Nigel Farage's previous incarnations of political parties. And if you cast your mind back to basically UKIP conference, which is kind of what this is the equivalent of, it was, as David Cameron once sort of famously described the party, full of fruitcakes, loonies and closet racists. And what he was getting at, although obviously it was a sort of very disparaging term for a group of people, was that it was a kind of collection of slightly odds and sods, very much on the sort of fringe of the Westminster political scene, and not as well attended by journalists, by activists, or certainly by businesses who are used to the traditional rhythm of party conferences occupying a couple of weeks over late September and early October. In terms of the conference itself, my first time going was in 2025, and you could already see the huge momentum that had been gathered. There were thousands of people in attendance. It was a lot more sort of professional and sharp, and that was partly, I think, a result of Reform organisers realising that the attention was on them. And actually what you ended up getting from Reform in 2025 very closely resembled what we have come to see from the US Republican and Democrat political party conventions, which are almost celebrity filled. There's a high value on entertainment, and they're sort of very sort of glitzy and glamoury. And I will never be able to get the memory out of my mind of Andrea Jenkins, who had been newly elected as a mayor for Reform, singing on a stage, "I'm an insomniac," in a glittering, sparkly dress. Staring at the ceiling. Nor the moment where Nadine Dorries emerged in this kind of stars in your eyes moment through these sort of thick plumes of cloud onto the stage when she was unveiled as a defector from the Tories to Reform. So they are quite big moments, and they are very different from all of the other political parties' conferences.
1: What's on the agenda for this conference? What are we expecting?
0: So the overall theme from Reform for this conference is effectively setting out its plan for a first 100 days in office. They want to be seen as a credible political party on the cusp of power, and that is something they are constantly fighting to prove, given that, of course, they only have about 7 or 8 MPs in Parliament now. In terms of the agenda itself, there'll be speeches from Robert Jenrick, the Shadow Chancellor, Richard Tice, the sort of business spokesperson. There'll be a tribute to Anne Widdecombe, who was, of course, killed earlier this year. A lot of Reform's MPs will be given prime time on the stage. Also a spot for Zia Yusuf, the party's head of policy. There'll also be Reform's candidate for the Mayor of London, Leila Cunningham, giving a speech. A couple of motions topped off with closing remarks from Suella Braverman, and then finally Nigel Farage. There will be a few special guests there, including Jordan Bardella, who is president of the National Rally in France, the far-right party, effectively Marine Le Pen's protégé. And I think his appearance there will be taken as a signal that Reform wants to show it's a party capable of governing, and it's already building internationalist ties, albeit with a party which doesn't yet hold power in the Élysée in France.
1: There had been rumours over the last few weeks that one of the big reveals at conference would be the unveiling of a new defence spokesperson for Reform, and they were hoping for a big name from defence perhaps to come in and be their voice on the issue. Is that happening?
0: So far, there hasn't been an announcement, and it is interesting because it's one of Reform's greatest weaknesses that they effectively claim to have a shadow cabinet, but that is limited to about 5 or 6 people holding senior positions. And so there are big gaps in Reform UK's kind of policy briefs, and defence is one of those key issues. Richard Tice has even sort of batted away suggestions about Reform even needing a defence spokesperson.
2: Someone whose job it is to constantly think about it.
3: Do you know what? Some of us actually, we're smart enough and experienced enough that we can multitask. And actually, defence spending, buying British, Great British defence technology is also an important part of reindustrialising Britain, growing our manufacturing.
0: And basically suggested it was up to him as deputy leader and Nigel Farage as the leader to set policy direction overall. But I'm not sure that'll wash the closer they get to the election.
1: Aubrey, they're going into this conference with, you know, a pretty packed agenda, but it does come off the back of a bruising summer for Reform. Just take us back and remind us of how they've sort of had this cascade of scandals building up over the last few months.
0: It's been a case of drip, drip, drip, and completely the result of massive journalistic endeavour, both from colleagues at the Sunday Times and the Times, but also significant reporting from Anna Isaac at The Guardian. And over the course of the last few months, we've gradually been building up a picture of the undeclared finances, which were effectively fueling Nigel Farage and the Reform UK broader machine, particularly in the months leading up to his election as a Member of Parliament. And the reason it's important is because it seemed to come very soon before Nigel Farage became an MP. And House of Commons rules dictate that all MPs have to declare donations that they've received in the 12 months before they become a Member of Parliament. Nigel Farage didn't do so because he said it was purely a personal gift, which is allowed within the rules. But there has been some questions about whether or not that gift was tied to his decision and influenced in any way his decision to return as an MP, in which case it would likely need to be disclosed. There's another figure in all of this, George Cottrell, who's sometimes better known as Posh George. He's a sort of Reform UK fixer, and the party have denied that he has any formal role in the party. They just say he's a volunteer, but he's frequently pictured with Nigel Farage, and he's the son of an aristocrat who has a significant fortune himself. He was found to have undisclosed financial backing of Farage historically, covering effectively costs like accommodation and travel, which are also required to be declared because they are donations in kind. Now, Nigel Farage has obviously denied any wrongdoing. He's still in the process of being investigated by the Standards Commissioner. It could feasibly go on for months. He also has the chance to appeal. So some sources close to it I spoke to said that they thought it could go on as long as until next Easter. And in the meantime, there's more media scrutiny and difficult stories breaking for them. George Cottrell and Christopher Harborne and Reform have also said that everyone in this instance acted properly and effectively, that the donations didn't need to be disclosed because they were purely for personal reasons and that Cottrell has no formal role in the party. But there are a series of questions which are unpicking the official versions of events, including the fact that George Cottrell has been spotted at Reform HQ several

0: has been speaking out for reform, really, publicly, has been Zia Yusuf, and that's led to all sorts of problems. Is he becoming a ticking time bomb for the party?
1: There are certainly an increasing number of people in Reform UK who think so, and they point to a litany of comments. He very recently caused consternation for branding Ben Wallace, a former Conservative Defence Secretary, a traitor. Ben Wallace was an officer in the Scots Guards for 7 years. Nigel Farage said he shouldn't have said it and that he would be talking to Zia Yusuf about it. He also tweeted quite controversially about Labour's candidate in Holborn and St Pancras to replace Keir Starmer. He said that the frontrunner being foisted on the people was born in Somalia. Do you understand what's happening? He said. That was a comment that I think wasn't defended by senior figures like Richard Tice in the aftermath on Times Radio. And so he has got a habit of kind of saying things which other people in the party have felt slightly uncomfortable about defending after.
0: Does feel like it's been a succession of bad news stories for Reform over the course of this summer. Do we have any sense if it's made any difference with their voter base? I mean, is there any polling to see how much support they still have?
1: In terms of the kind of impact and effect on Reform's poll ratings, well, it certainly didn't impact them in the last set of elections in May. A lot of these issues have sort of bubbled up since. Reform has definitely seen its poll ratings wane over the last few months. It was definitely streets ahead in the sort of low 30s, looking back to earlier this year. But more recently, they've been dipping into the low 20s. And of course, some of this is within the margin of error and it's only a couple of pollsters, but they have started to be overtaken again by Labour, presumably inheriting a Burnham bounce. And, whisper it quietly, even the Conservative Party were put ahead by a More in Common poll, which had them very, very, very slightly ahead. Meaning, I think that there is still a lot of realignment. There is no definitive answer about voters flocking to any one party or the other. But the more scrutiny of Reform there was, and the more that they were tested in power by controlling councils and mayoralties, there seems to have been a loss of appetite.
0: Aubrey, you've been describing how Reform's polls have taken a bit of a plunge recently. Is that because of the Burnham bounce and because Labour seem to be making progress with policies on things like immigration? Is that having an effect? Is that stealing some of their vote?
1: Let's start with the most sort of recent indicator we have, which was the Makerfield by-election. It's the clearest example we have of the current state of Reform versus Labour. And it was, on paper, a seat that Nigel Farage's party could have expected to pick up. This was an area which was predominantly Brexit-leaning, overwhelmingly white. It was a sort of typically red wall-type seat that Reform have set their guns on over the last few years. And instead, the result was a resounding win for Andy Burnham. And we were told a proof of concept that he, leading Labour, could see off the threat from Reform UK. Now, that will have to be tested over a few more instances before we can really tell if it's genuine or not. But there clearly has been a Burnham bounce as people react to a new politician that they have mostly sort of unformed views of. A lot of Labour's boost so far has probably come from people deciding not to switch or to go back and go, I'll give this guy a second chance. But whether or not that's really borne out in the long term is yet to be seen. Andy Burnham's obviously tried to do some quite punter-friendly policies, which involve, for example, the £2 bus fare cap. He's taken VAT off electricity bills, and he's made migration reforms a big part of his agenda. He hasn't shied away from them so far or watered them down. And he's actually been able to appoint some of Keir Starmer's successes, which he's been bequeathed, which include figures like the number of small boat arrivals being down 40% year on year.
0: And what about the Tories? Because Kemi Badenoch seems to have been doing better recently. Are they stealing some of Reform's support in the polls? And does that make it even less likely that there'll be a coalition between the two parties?
1: There isn't a huge amount of evidence yet to show that the

0: Conservatives are actually winning back people that went to Reform, or stopping people from leaving the Conservatives to go there, although they did seem to hit a sort of bit of a basement when they were on about 15-16% in the opinion polls for the Conservative Party. So far, it still feels more like a vibe shift, which is the very fashionable way of experiencing things in Westminster at the moment. And it seems to be born out of the fact that Kemi Badenoch no longer has Robert Jenrick breathing down her neck, and a number of people who were in the party and frustrated and dissatisfied with her effectively constantly briefing against her. And so, to a certain extent, she has been allowed to flourish and come into her own. More broadly within the party, that unity has led to people praising her performance at Prime Minister's Questions and thinking that she has a much more sort of grown-up, sensible approach and is becoming the figure that they thought that she might be, which is someone that's much more confident, ebullient and sharp at taking on her adversary at Prime Minister's Questions. But we're still yet to see real evidence of the Conservatives on that sort of upward trajectory and a trend back towards two or three party politics.
1: Is the real danger for Reform coming from the right? Is it Rupert Lowe and Restore who are stealing part of their vote?
0: It certainly seems so. Restore didn't stand in the Clacton by-election. And if they had, we would have had a really interesting test case in how much they were actually looking to split the right. But they did stand in the Makerfield by-election. And that was a really interesting kind of breakdown to see how the right was effectively splitting and kind of proliferating. Restore took 6.8% of the vote in Makerfield. Granted, not a huge amount, but to say that it is a party in its relative infancy, that it doesn't have any MPs outside of Rupert Lowe, it is still seeming to punch above its weight. Nigel Farage's biggest difficulty has always been to balance the factions of his party between appealing to the mainstream and trying to capture Conservative voters, but also disenchanted Labour ones and other sort of voters who might be able to see Reform UK as not too big a jump from their sort of current position, and those who are much more on the sort of fringes and extremes of the political spectrum. Nigel Farage has obviously sought to try and shut out the far right as much as possible, but there are clearly homes for it within the British political system that could test Reform UK.
1: And Aubrey, that doesn't just pose a threat from outside, from parties like Restore. It is still a threat for Reform itself, from in terms of the divisions within. I mean, has this summer, with Nigel Farage taking a back seat, has it revealed, firstly, how thin the rest of the party is and how few people can really come out and speak for them, but also just how divided they seem to be? Are there already factions forming within Reform?
0: It's a good question. I think to a certain extent, Reform has been able to exist relatively securely because it's a quite lean operation. And that is both in terms of the sort of staffing, but also the sort of elected politicians as well. There was a kind of accepted pyramid structure with Nigel Farage at the top. He basically had sign off for all the policies and media interventions, and it was kind of done completely at his behest. But you have heard increasing concerns in the last couple of months from Reform figures who say that effectively what they need to do is take out what's called keyman insurance. That's basically where if you're a member of staff that works for someone like Andy Murray, then your job is contingent on a person being able to fulfill their functions. And so I think there's a lot of concern that if Nigel Farage one day decides to sort of up sticks and give it all up, that the whole House of Cards could come down with it. Now, clearly there are people vying to be Nigel Farage's successor and probably think that they could command the same sort of support and gravitas as him. And those being touted as potential future leaders are Zia Youssef, the head of policy, and Robert Jenrick, the Treasury spokesperson, who, of course, was a former Conservative minister.
1: Is there a danger for Nigel Farage? If you look back over the history of the political parties he set up, they often end with huge infighting, In the case of UKIP, I think there was even famously a punch-up in the European Parliament at one point. Is there a bit of that already forming with that sort of batch of Conservative defectors versus the Zia Yusufs? Is there a sense that this is not necessarily an entirely united party?
0: I think that's absolutely true. And it's a marriage of convenience for as long as it is successful. But I think it's no coincidence that the party's become slightly more divided as the pressure on it has ramped up and as the poll ratings have come down. Obviously, I should stress, people in Reform say it's kind of natural for there to be growing pains and for people to take opposite points of view on policies or other areas. And Nigel Farage's line to them has always been, I don't mind if you disagree with me, I just want you to do it in private and tell me. But there is that sort of sense of panic starting to set in, and a lot about what Reform tries to do over its party conference will be trying to pull the party back together again and project a sense of unity so that they can start to try and emerge from this with a viable plan to get back on track.

0: That was the chief political correspondent for The Times, Aubrey Allegretti. The producers today were Leo Danchak and Michaela Arneson. The executive producer was Harry Stott. Sound design was by Dave Creasy, and theme composition was by Mal Aceto. If you can, do leave us a review wherever you get your podcasts. And if you want to get in touch, do drop us a line to thestory@thetimes.com. Thanks for listening. We'll be back tomorrow.
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11: This is Chris Berrow with the Times Radio News. Vladimir Putin has held talks in Moscow with US envoy Steve Witkoff and Jared Kushner in the latest push to end the war in Ukraine. The two sides agreed to stop striking each other's capitals, Moscow and Kyiv, while discussions continue. Donald Trump thinks there's finally a chance of a deal.
12: You know, last week they lost 32,000 people, mostly soldiers, during the last month. 4 weeks, they lost 32,000 soldiers. They're losing, on average, 25,000 soldiers a month. It's got to get settled.
11: Steve Witkoff and Jared Kushner left the Kremlin around 3 hours after arriving. The American team travels to Ukraine later today for their first visit since the peace process began. Masked protesters have cleared away after blocking roads and causing delays on several major routes around the port of Dover. The area is cleared following the disruption earlier, which involved dozens of people in black clothes and balaclavas. It's not clear why, but some of the group were heard shouting, "Stop the boats!" No one was arrested. Nigel Farage has closed Reform UK's conference in Birmingham, telling voters to choose reform or face terminal decline for the UK. He denies claims that officials discussed ways of using overseas funding for opinion polls while avoiding UK donation rules. Reform UK's Treasury spokesman has pledged that he would put the country's hard workers at the forefront of his actions should he become Chancellor. Robert Jenrick announced a radical change to workers' taxes. Times Radio's political editor, Anna Mihailova, who was at the conference in Birmingham, told us that that move could be expensive.
13: A very big tax cut, which would raise the tax-free personal allowance to £15,000 from £12,500 as it is currently and as it has been frozen for the past 5 years. This would come at a really big cost, around £20 billion a year on average.
11: Now let's get the latest sport. And here's Steve Forbes.
14: A day of draws for most in the English top flight, but Nottingham Forest manager Oliver Glasner believes 3 points were snatched from his side at the City Ground.
15: I'd say a few decisions were not in our favour today, and especially the VAR intervention. And it was not clear and obvious. It was, for me, it was guessing.
14: A first point for Spurs, who've now failed to score in the first three league games of a season for the first time since 1974. Roberto De Zerbi told us his side are showing a real identity, but need to be creating more chances.
16: If we speak about the last third, I can't say anything, because we have to produce more.
14: Elsewhere, after helping spend £670 million in the post-Jurgen Klopp era, Richard Hughes has quit Liverpool as sporting director to join Saudi side Al Hilal. And Pierre Gasly came out on top in qualifying for Sunday's Italian Grand Prix. The Alpine driver finished ahead of Mercedes' George Russell by 0.06 of a second.
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18: Hello there, good evening. Time to have a look at the front pages of tomorrow's papers. We do that every night, don't we? Just after 10:30, 7 days a week on Times Radio. And doing that with us tonight is the Westminster editor of The Lead, Zoe Grunewald. Hi, Zoe.
19: Hi, Daryl.
18: Hello. And Julie Kirkbride, who is a former Conservative MP. Hello, Julie.
20: Hi, Daryl.
18: Hello. I think good evening. I trailed the wrong Julia. I trailed a Julia. And a Julia Langdon. It's not Julia Langdon.
20: It's me, Kirkbride.
18: Julie Kirkbride instead, which is a great treat. What a pleasant surprise, Julie, that is for me. Listen, let's have a look at what we've got so far then on the front pages tomorrow. Plenty going on. Front page of the Sunday Times has this story about mixing pills. Mixing pills sends 1,000 elderly people a day to accident and emergency. They say an investigation showing that millions are suffering avoidable reactions. Basically, people being prescribed medication that then having a negative effect, they end up back in hospital and they end up on a sort of vicious cycle, I guess. Farage also on the front page of the Sunday Times tomorrow. I wasn't even listening in Derna chat, says Farage. Top Green revealed as a landlord. This is Mohsin Ali, who is the deputy leader of the Green Party. The Green Party, of course, who want to basically abolish landlords, or at least there was a motion passed, I think, at a conference or proposed at a conference to do something similar. He owns a couple of flats in Leeds, apparently. Learners put brakes on failure as well. I don't know what that means, but we'll have a look at it in a minute. From the page of the Sunday Telegraph, Prime Minister's Israel sanctions are a risk to UK security. Tom Tugendhat, who's the Shadow Foreign Secretary, has given his first interview in that role and warns that the plan will jeopardise Britain's fight against terrorism. He says Britain taxing itself to death as investors lose faith. They say as well, they've got Nigel Farage on their front page, an interview that he's given to the Telegraph. My family told me to quit politics. He says, and police want an extra £500 million to monitor early release prisoners. Front page of the Sunday Express, Reform vows no income tax on state pension. The Mail tomorrow, 62,000 people arrested in what they describe as a chilling curb on free speech. And the front page of the Observer tomorrow has a picture of the journalist in Malta who was killed, you might remember, a couple of years ago, back in 2017. Her car was firebombed. This is Daphne Galazira, isn't it? Who is a prolific journalist. She was uncovering a huge amount of corruption in Malta. She was killed in a firebomb. There was a trial this week of the person who admitted to paying the bombers, and that person was acquitted. We're going to get into that story in more detail, by the way, after 11:30 tonight, because we're going to hear from the investigative journalist Stephen Gray, formerly of this parish. He was at one point the editor of the Sunday Times investigations team. He's been, for the last decade nearly now, working on this story and trying to uncover that corruption in Malta. It's an extraordinary story, and we'll get into it properly after 11:30 tonight. In the meantime, let's dive in, and I wonder if we should start. Front page of the Sunday Times has this tomorrow, quite a few front pages. Let's start with the Reform Conference. I don't know if you've been there, Zoe, if you've been at Reform Conference in Birmingham the last couple of days.
20: No, I've had other things to do, Daryl.
18: Okay. Fair enough.
20: But I feel like I've lived it. You know, I've been seeing it all over the broadcast networks and hearing about it on social media because, of course, it captures everybody's attention. Mm. Especially since, and I assume you're going to talk about this story, the donors' story on the front page of the Times, Nigel Farage's defence for the Channel 4 sting that showed that Reform seemed to be fairly happy to take money from foreign donors to pay for polling. Farage's defence was that he turned up to this lunch, but he wasn't even listening. You know, he said, I'm not, this is speaking to Laura Koonsberg, Farage said, I'm not a compliance officer. I was in the middle of canvassing in the Clacton by-election. I turn up, I frankly wasn't even listening. you know, this is the defence that Farage will play. Nothing to do with me. I wash my hands of this. I was just sort of, you know, going from pillar to post, and that's very much my kind of role in this. He never takes accountability. But I think the question for Farage is, well, he was in the conversation. So, you know, if this is the man who wants to be prime minister, he's happy to sit at tables and nod along to conversations he's not listening to. That's very, very worrying indeed. But even if we are supposed to buy his defence that he genuinely didn't know what was going on, it says something about his judgment that he surrounds himself with people in his political party who are quite happy to do these kind of deals. So I don't think this is an excuse that's going to wash. It may well wash with the people at the Reform Conference who are big fans of Nigel Farage. From what I've seen, a lot of the interviews that were coming out, they really do believe you can do no wrong. But for the rest of the public, I think this is very fishy.
18: That's interesting. Julie, I wonder if there was a very swift departure of Dan Dukes and James Orr, wasn't there, on Friday morning after this investigation landed on Thursday night. And then Farage just sort of spent the last couple of days, the last 24 hours, as Zoe says, so trying to sort of find the right response, and he's gone through a couple of them and he's landed on "I wasn't even listening." Is that enough to sort of get him personally through this, you know, able to say, actually, this is just something that those guys were doing, and I'm, you know, I wasn't as involved as it may seem?
0: I think that remains to be seen. I think that Zoe set it out very clearly what the issue is this man is going to, we heard 100 days, their first 100 days in government with Farage, Nigel Farage is our Prime Minister, living in number 10 and dictating terms to the rest of us, having won a mandate. And yet he's sitting here saying, well, I was just having lunch. I mean, as Zoe said, and I wasn't really listening. And yet he knows what the electoral rules are about who gets to pay for politics in our country, and not quite rightly so, because these could equally, they were ostensibly Americans. They could have been Russians. They could have been the KGB. This is important. This is not just something that is just someone trying to have a sting to upset Nigel Farage. This is something which is really, really relevant to our politics. I think Zoe set it out, as I say, very well. And it's quite a concern for all of us, but I think also for Nigel Farage, because what was interesting when he answered questions on this particular subject in his press conference the day afterwards, he read out a statement which suggests that even his lawyers think that there is more to it than at the moment we would be right to say meets the eye, because obviously that's the investigators to decide. It's clearly incredibly irresponsible what happens, and possibly much worse. And from all we know, is that the people that were involved were his key lieutenants. They have stood aside, which for Nigel Farage is a great problem, because in politics, your kitchen cabinet, your entourage is really, really important.
18: Yeah.
0: And lacking them is obviously going to be a problem.
18: Yeah, and Dan Dukes in particular, Julie. Dan Dukes in particular has been basically with him from day one, and is as close as you can get to Nigel Farage, and has steered Nigel Farage more than most, alongside probably George Cottrell, who's obviously been in the news too. It'll be fascinating to see what kind of impact his departure will have.
0: There's a lot of threads in this.
18: Yeah. Let's just hear. I'm keen to get your take on some of the more sort of... So people will be sort of thinking, well, hang on a minute, there was also some interesting policy announcements made. I'm keen to get your take on some of those in a moment, and lots of other stories to get through. Let's just hear from our political editor, Anna Mihalova, because she has been at a Reform Conference reporting on every twist and turn. Before the show tonight, she sent me this summary.
21: So Nigel Farage tried to close conference today on a triumphant note. He came on stage surrounded by pyrotechnics, as he usually does, and tried to make a show of it, talked about being election ready, the first 100 days of government, really trying to land that message that reform is ready for government and has been thinking about policies and unveiling eye-catching policies. But the problem is the whole conference was overshadowed by yet another scandal over donations, questions both about the role two very senior aides who then had to quit on the second day, and then Nigel Farage's role, because he also had a lunch with the potential donor. And even though those two aides left early on in the middle of the night, practically, there were still questions throughout the conference for both Farage and all the other members of Reform. And it's interesting because he started the conference with a meeting with a group of journalists and before the film came out, and was talking quite candidly about how he has had a difficult summer. He has been rattled by some of the media coverage and some of the security issues he's had, and that he'd got to the point where some of his family members were so fed up they were telling him to quit frontline politics, but that he decided to hang on. And that was also then a public theme of the conference as well. He had to reassure, he felt the need to reassure the membership that he was definitely going to lead them into the next election. So these are running themes that continued throughout. He put on a defiant face, but the questions still have not gone away.
18: That's Anna Mihalova, who was in Birmingham at that conference for us this weekend. Let's continue our journey through the front pages. Zoe Grunewald and Julie Kirkbride with us. More next.
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18: Hello there. We're having a look at the front pages of tomorrow's papers with Zoe Grunewald and Julie Kirkbride. Front page of the Sunday Mirror tomorrow. Noel feared tour disaster. They've got an interview with Oasis. Some Might Stray is on the front page of the Daily Star as well, because I think they've announced another tour, have they, or something like that? I'm not sure. There's some Oasis news knocking about, isn't there, this weekend? Anyway, far more important, front page of the Sunday Times, Zoe. Mixing pills sends 1,000 elderly people every day back to A&E.
20: Yeah, this is an extraordinary piece of health journalism from Sean Linton, who always does excellent investigations for the Sunday Times. And of course, this finds that doctors are routinely essentially giving out what he calls harmful levels of medication, particularly to elderly patients. This causes them to have falls, low blood pressure, dizziness, irregular heartbeats, and basically end up back in A&E. And he attributes this to a few things. The first is potentially that medical students aren't really getting the training they need about the risk of mixing medicines. He also says that over 65 should be getting frailty checks and should be getting checks, annual reviews of their drug regimes, but they're not in many cases, and that there just simply aren't enough doctors specifically treating elderly patients as there should be. And of course, this is a trend we can see across the NHS, but it's massively under-resourced and struggling. But again, it's that thing of, not only does it mean that people aren't being seen, in some cases, actually, these shortages, this lack of training is actually endangering patients even further, and especially elderly patients who are on this kind of, often on these kind of mixtures of several different drugs, who might no longer need them, or they might be interacting with each other. They're not getting the care and the help they need to prevent that from happening.
18: Miriam has been in touch on WhatsApp, 0333 003 2353, if you want to get in touch tonight. He says, my aunt was doing very well at 91, was transferred from A&E to the local hospital geriatric department with a bone fracture. A geriatric specialist there removed the heart medication that had been prescribed for her in the same hospital's heart department because of her age. This provoked a massive heart attack, ultimately killed her. Blimey. Yeah. Geriatric medicine has to mean more than removing medication from old people. A friend who trained at the same hospital told me that the term used for failing to provide sufficient care for old people was known amongst staff as wasting. Blimey. Do you know, it's a bit concerned, this, Julie? Something's not quite right here.
0: It is incredibly complicated, and I think we, unless we are clinicians, it's really hard to make a very relevant observation. I think, whilst I agree with some of what Zoe said, I don't necessarily agree that the health service is under-resourced. If you compare it with other comparable countries doing good things for their population, but I think there's also an argument, but it's not the whole spectrum, that people go to the doctor with a problem and they expect to walk out with some medicine as a solution, and that doctors under pressure do that without completely joining the dots. And so I think it's part of the way we run our health service, which is causing some of these problems. We run very hot, and we have to think of a way of running it a little colder than we do, so that these things can be put together more in a more jointed fashion.
18: Yeah, okay. Interesting. Let's rattle through, because front page of the Sunday Times also has, Zoe, a story about Moffin Ali. He is the deputy leader of the Green Party, of course. They have a policy about, they're pretty harsh on landlords generally, I think. I think they have some sort of policy, or a policy was proposed to sort of basically make, sort of stop landlords from being, stopping people basically owning second homes to rent out. In any case, Moffin Ali, who is the deputy leader of the Green Party, is himself a landlord. Zoe.
20: That's exactly right. So in October, the Green Party passed a motion at their party conference. And obviously for the Green Party, this is an important way that policy is made. It's decided by the party that would bring into effect a national policy, which is abolish landlords. So that means seeking the effective abolition of private landlordism. They want to build more council houses and move masses of rented housing under public control. But the deputy leader, Moffin Ali, owns a couple of properties as rental properties. Both of these properties he got with buy-to-let mortgages. These are in the area of Leeds. I mean, this just raises questions, not only about the kind of the potential conflict of interest in the Green Party, but also I think it's worth talking about, because the Greens really did go through a bit of a surge in support when Keir Starmer was in power. We saw a lot of voters on the left of the Labour Party flocking towards the Greens, and they liked that the Greens were going further on a lot of issues like this, further than the Labour Party were. But they have been struggling recently, and some of that is to do with the burn and bounce, but some of it is also to do with some of the embarrassments that have happened with inside the Green Party, particularly around Zach Polanski. Now you have the deputy leader, who has probably some questions to answer about his financial interests here and how that aligned with the Green Party policy. And I think it just shows, not in the same way as the Reform Party, because they're very different issues. But when you have these kind of insurgent parties that are rising up very, very quickly through the ranks and gaining followers and popularity, sometimes you do get these embarrassing slip-ups, because that kind of attention to detail and making sure that everything is aligned and everything is, you know, aligned with what the party wants, that often falls to the wayside when a party is rising rapidly and trying to expand.
18: Yeah, interesting. Moffin Ali's also been quite a controversial character, hasn't he? He's been sort of caught up in a couple of controversies over his time as a member of the Green Party. That said, look, I'm always wondering with these kind of stories, you know, when a politician favours, or a politician's party favours something that would be to their detriment, that is not the same. That I sometimes that we sort of mask that, we could have kind of marked that as hypocrisy or as being sort of a problem. You know, like when people who are sort of, you know, very rich want tax cuts or, you know, whatever it may be. And then there's people who are in positions of power who favour a sort of policy or do things that are going to enrich them and sort of benefit them. And those are two kind of different things. And if Moffat and Ali owns some houses as a landlord, he is part of a political party that will make that, should they be able to, illegal, basically. It will stop that happening. Is that hypocrisy a scandal, a story, or is it just him? I don't know. What is that? How do we understand? How do we untangle that?
0: I think it's very difficult for him to explain it in a way that doesn't look like hypocrisy, bearing in mind the very vehement opinions that the Green Party have on private landlords.
18: Yeah.
0: And you also have to look at the way he structured his deal. He didn't just buy these properties and then rent them out to maybe what he's saying might be sort of some kind of family friend. He put it in a vehicle that actually made it financially worthwhile to him to do it. So he would pay less tax by putting them in a company structure and having a buy-to-let mortgage. So it was, it may have been motivated by attempting to help his family, but he certainly did it in a way that was financially beneficial to him, were he to take any profit from him.
18: Yeah,
0: and okay. I think that makes it a tad tricky.
18: I talked myself into a circle there and I wasn't quite sure. I think what I was trying to say was, do you know what it sort of reminds me of? Those kind of stories about, you know, there was a story about Rebecca Long Bailey, and I remember this because she lived around the corner from me in her constituency in Salford. And there was a story, the Daily Mail had a story with her house and her car, and her husband was a lawyer, and she had quite a nice lifestyle, but was also a socialist, right, and wanted to kind of tax the rich more. And I sort of thought, well, there's no hypocrisy there, because if she's got, you know, lots of money and a nice lifestyle, but she wants people with lots of money and a nice lifestyle to pay a bit more, then I'm not quite sure what the sort of contradiction is. I was trying to apply that here, but actually, Zoe, it's not, is it? Because basically Moffat and Ali is benefiting from a method of making money that his political party disagree with, and that's actually, that is a bit of hypocrisy, isn't it?
20: Yeah, I think so. And also, I would say that this is something that the Greens were struggling with. You know, they I think, am I right in saying there was another MP in Parliament who was also a landlord, a Green MP?
18: Right.
20: And this raised questions at the time, because people were saying, actually, what we have for the Greens is a kind of, they're not all totally ideologically aligned on many issues. There are different things that have brought people to the Green Party. And actually, in some cases, you do have the very kind of left-wing socialist part of the Green Party that does, you know, does take umbrage with private property and in the sense of private landlordism and doesn't want it in the party. And then there are others who might be drawn to the Green Party for other reasons. And that is, I think that ideological coherence is somehow is kind of slightly missing.
18: Yeah.
20: Zach Polanski was able to bring those schools of thought together slightly, but I do wonder if the Greens are going to try and get their ducks in a row a little bit more on this. You know, how do they bring those camps together, and how do they create an overarching message that everyone can agree on?
18: Yeah, I suppose a lot of people came to the Green Party over the situation in Gaza, and some of those people have a different sort of economic idea of Britain's, you know, economy and other things. And so, yeah, so there is an ideological inconsistency that Zach Polanski is going to have to try to weave together somehow. Listen, very interesting. We're out of time, but I enjoyed that. Good stuff. Zoe Grunewald, thank you so much.
20: Thank you. Darryl.
18: And Julie Kirkbride. Thank you, Julie.
0: Thank you.
18: All those stories, you can read that full investigation from Sean Linton. Brilliant work, by the way, from the Sunday Times' health editor, Sean Linton, that investigation into how the mixing of pills amongst the elderly, sending thousands to A&E after that adverse effect, I guess, to the cocktail of pills. It's online right now at thetimes.com.
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11: This is Chris Barrow with the Times Radio News. Vladimir Putin has met US envoys Steve Witkoff and Jared Kushner in Moscow for talks on ending the war in Ukraine. The Russian president said contact between Moscow and Washington was always useful. Mr. Witkoff thanked him for a ceasefire during the US delegation's visit. The former US ambassador to Ukraine, William Taylor, says some feel that the pair's involvement so far has been one-sided.
12: These two American negotiators, Steve Witkoff and Jared Kushner, have been to Moscow many times. Indeed, they have taken Moscow's ideas and incorporated them into peace ideas, peace proposals, plans. They have never been to Kyiv.
11: They're expected to visit the Ukrainian capital later today. The US military claims to have destroyed or disabled three Iranian oil tankers after Tehran's forces fired missiles at two warships. The Americans say their vessels avoided the attacks and no personnel were hurt. Robert Jenrick insists that Nigel Farage is still Reform UK's biggest asset. That's despite claims of wrongdoing that threatened to overshadow the annual conference in Birmingham over the last few days. He denies claims that officials discussed ways of using overseas funding for opinion polls while avoiding UK donation rules. Robert Jenrick, who's the party treasury spokesman, is backing his leader.
13: Incredibly hardworking, very good to work with, someone who thinks very deeply about the big issues facing the country, someone who's decisive, and above all, someone who's got convictions.
11: Ministers have condemned the behaviour of demonstrators dressed in black and wearing balaclavas who caused major disruption by blocking roads at the port of Dover. That was them shouting, "Whose streets are streets?" yesterday. Kent police confirmed that no arrests have been made during the demonstration. Danny Tomo is an associate of the right-wing activist Tommy Robinson. He appeared to claim responsibility for the protest on social media. Rescue operations continue in Nepal after two people were pulled alive from debris 10 days after devastating floods. A wall of ice, rock and mud tore through a valley, killing more than 1,300 people. More than 5,500 others are missing. Milan Joshi is from the Nepali Army Special Forces. He's hopeful that there'll be more success stories after seeing those who've made it out alive.
1: They are very lucky, and we should not leave our hope, because they can, if they can survive more, we can recover more survivors.
11: Voting gets underway in Germany today in an election that could see the country's first far-right state government since the Nazi era. Around 1.7 million people are eligible to have their say in Saxony-Anhalt. It's the first of three key state polls where the anti-immigrant group Alternative for Deutschland is expected to make strong gains. Calls for action are mounting over what's been called a sewage crisis in Scotland following a record number of spills. Figures show that Scottish Water recorded more than 100,000 overflows last year. That's more than four times higher than in 2024. The Lib Dems have written to Climate Action and Rural Affairs Secretary calling for improvements. Part of the ceiling has collapsed inside Washington's Kennedy Center during stormy weather. No one was hurt on Friday night, but debris fell across the grand foyer. The venue says that the damage shows why major renovations are urgently needed. Prince William will represent his father at the funeral of King Harald V of Norway. The much-loved monarch died last week at the age of 89. The Prince of Wales will pay his respects alongside his aunt, the Princess Royal, at Oslo Cathedral on Wednesday. Charles won't be there as the sovereign doesn't attend funerals of other heads of state. And for a news bulletin when you want it, search for the Times Radio News Briefing on any podcast platform.
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10: The Middle East has long been at the centre of geopolitics. It still dominates the headlines today. So how did we get here, and where are we going? This is the Andrew Neil Report.
14: The mayhem, the slaughter, the rapine was too effective, and it riled the Israelis to change their entire strategy of tolerating powerful opponents on their doorstep. They are both out of the game at the moment for different reasons. Russia with Ukraine, of course. And so they have a massive opportunity. Western experts who say that Shias and Sunnis, etc., can't possibly cooperate, exaggerate greatly. Iran has always despised, almost more than it despises Israel and America, they've despised what they call the family entities of the Gulf. And the reason they despise them so much is because
10: they work. Welcome to the show. My guest today is the historian Simon Sebag Montefiore. He's written sweeping accounts of Russian dynasties, Joseph Stalin, and Jerusalem. Now he's back with a new book that's probably the most ambitious of the lot, The Cauldron, The Making of the Modern Middle East. It's a 125-year history of how we got to where we are in the region and beyond today. Simon Sebag Montefiore, welcome to the Andrew Neil Report.
14: Great to be on. Thanks for having me, Andrew.
10: Simon, what I want to do is use your historical expertise and your knowledge to look at more contemporary events unfolding in the Middle East and in the wider, greater Middle East region. So let me just plunge right in. One of the dominant themes of Middle East geopolitics in recent decades has been the bid by Iran to claim leadership of political Islam and to become basically the regional hegemon, dominating from Persia through Syria, Iraq, down into the Lebanon, and become the region great power. Given what's been happening recently and given your knowledge of the history of this phenomenon, where is it now in that bid for leadership?
14: It's still bidding for that power, but one has to say that it is in eclipse. For 25 years, almost 25 years after the Iraq War of George W. Bush from 2003 until 2023, so for 20 years, it managed to convert, the American knocking out of Iraq out of the game in the Middle East. And convert that into the sort of informal empire that you described, with using proxies and where possible states. And, you know, for example, the Syrian state under the Assads. And that was actually a very, very effective system. And it really allowed revolutionary Iran, with all its inefficiencies, its oppression, its narrow-mindedness, to actually create an empire that was really the biggest Iranian-Persian empire since Nadir Shah in the 18th century, and some would argue since the Sasanians, who ruled the whole Middle East in the 7th and the 4th, 5th, 6th, and 7th centuries. So, you know, they actually achieved something, but the proxy paradigm has limits. And that is, this is a theme throughout the Middle East, in all eras, that, you know, we always think of everybody has obedient vassals and proxies, but actually they tend to do what they want within certain limits. And every now and then they burst outside their limits and they light a fuse that leads back to the patron. And of course, that's what happened on October 7th. October 7th was backed by Iran to the extent that they wanted to undermine any Saudi-Israeli normalization, because that would have meant that the game was over as hegemon. That would have undone the whole of the empire they'd set up. And so they wanted a limited attack that would put the Palestinian cause back on the headlines and prevent the Saudis from going ahead with normalization. And they succeeded in that. But in a way, the mayhem, the slaughter, the rapine of October the 7th was too effective. And it riled the Israelis to change their entire strategy of tolerating powerful opponents on their doorstep. And that lit the fuse that burnt all the way back to Tehran and has led to the present, problem for the regime, which is that, yes, they've learned how to take on America, and their lessons of the history of the last 50 years of the regime have taught them that they can take on much more powerful opponents. The Saddam Hussein highly equipped Iraqi army, for example, was beaten by human waves effectively in the Iran-Iraq war. In the Iraq war in 2003 with the Americans, they learned that the Americans have a very, very short attention span and are afraid of losses of their personnel, and that with an insurgency, you can hold them down. Also in the original Iran-Iraq war, they learned that the Saudis and Western supplies were very vulnerable in the Straits of Hormuz and in the Gulf. And added to that, you've got to realize that one thing is that Shiite theology, with its martyrdom, its struggle, its grievances, its defiance, is kind of ideally suited to fighting a war against a superior enemy. Mm. And their particular apocalyptic Mahdist scenario, which is really believed by many members at the top of the regime, is also unafraid of an apocalyptic showdown with America and Israel. So they're very well equipped for this sort of struggle, but there are ways that America can turn that against them, and that is what we're seeing now.
10: Is there another problem too, that as you write in The Cauldron, there's another kid on the block when it comes to regional hegemony, a place called Turkey and a leader called Erdogan. And you indicate in the book that he has kind of post-Ottoman ambitions, and that his tentacles are moving out beyond Turkey itself to the wider Middle East. Explain that to us.
14: Well, I mean, some of these states that were created or developed in the 20th century, some are completely new and have never existed before when they were created by Western empires, like, for example, Syria, Iraq, Jordan, Lebanon, Israel. You could say that Israel is a recreation of the biblical kingdom, but it certainly hasn't existed in for 2,000 years. But two of the powers that are now bidding for in the tournament for the Middle East, Iran, Persia, of course, which we've discussed, an ancient empire, and Turkey is really a new state with all the dynamism of a new revolutionary militarist state, but with all the imperial traditions and aspirations of a great empire that ruled the whole Middle East for 400 years. The book tells the story of the creation of modern Turkey in 1922. And in that extraordinary war, which is now completely forgotten, it resembled enormously the creation of Israel 20 years later in 1948, where you had an anti-imperialist war against Britain and France, effectively, massive ethnic strife, a brutal conflict, millions of people driven out, hundreds of thousands killed, and it ended up with the cleansing of all the Greeks in Turkey who had to go back to Greece, and overall, the wiping out of most Christian communities in what is now Turkey. And out of it, Ataturk, one of the great men in the cauldron, created this new republic. And we think of that as the end of it, 1923, Treaty of Lausanne, now we have Turkey. And he created a new nation and a new state out of nothing. They hadn't existed before. There's never been a Republic of Turkey or a Turkish state before. There was the Ottoman Empire. So he created this new entity, but they were not satisfied with what they got. They had to give up northern Syria. They really wanted to get Mosul, which is, as you know, half of Iraq. And they bid to get that, and they would have got the oil. They wanted more influence further south, but the French were there. In other words, they were not satisfied with the creation in 1923, and now Turkey is emerging as a regional power. It has Islamism, but it also has some of the features of democracy. It has elections, and yet it has all the advantages in decision making of having an autocrat. It has a brilliant intelligence service, a brilliant army. It's a NATO member, and increasingly, given the fact that there is now a vacuum in the Middle East, they see the opportunity to expand into the Middle East. And of course, their traditional enemy, Russia and Iran, historically over the centuries, those were the two powers that kept the Ottomans within their borders. They are both out of the game at the moment for different reasons, which we're just discussing, Russia with Ukraine, of course. And so they have a massive opportunity. And they have links to the Muslim Brotherhood. But they also have this imperial aspiration, and they are continually now talking about this. And it's gone from what looked like initially a sort of political sort of posturing to something that actually could happen. I mean, there are Turkish troops in Somalia. There are Turkish troops in Libya. There are Turkish interests in Sudan.
10: They've got a chunk of northern Syria, I think, as well.
14: Yes, and then the Syria. And most people don't realize this, but in 2016, the Turks occupied as an occupation zone of northern Syria, and there are still Turkish troops there now. They also occupy, by the way, in a section of northeastern Iraq, where in both cases, they're keen to exert influence, push neo-Ottomanist interests, and of course promote their Muslim Brotherhood, their version of Islamism. But the brilliance of Turkey is that it has this incredible, sophisticated society.

0: he's the most popular ruler, really, in the Middle East, perhaps with MBS. But I wonder how many of these Arab countries really want to be dominated by Turkey.
1: Because we've had that before.
0: That's right.
1: You know, their history of the Ottoman Empire, they had quite a lot of domination by the Turks. Turkey, of course, is probably the most powerful military in the region. Of course, the Israeli military, never to be underestimated, obviously. But Turkey has scale, massive scale. Iran has clearly taken a thumping from the Americans and the Israelis recently. You point out that Turkey, Iran, Israel, the three most powerful military powers in the region, not one of them, interestingly, is Arab. So let's just take a look at the dynamic between the three of them. Let's start with Turkey and Iran. What is the... Is there tension there? Is there conflict? Is there regional rivalry between Turkey and Iran?
0: Yeah, there's real tension between the two, and they're not naturally friends. And of course, one is Shia, one is Sunni. But that's a hugely exaggerated difference. You know, the House of Islam is capable of all sorts of combinations, which Western experts who say that Shias and Sunnis, etc., can't possibly cooperate, exaggerate greatly.
1: Well, that's one of the great myths that you debunk in the book.
0: Yes,
1: that,
0: yes.
1: Shia and Sunni cannot lie down together in peace. But actually,
0: there are
1: quite a good fist of it.
0: Yes, they can. When they need to, they can make alliances. And so, you know, since Iran is in eclipse at the moment and it could recover, you know, the two of them are really kind of, Iran's on survival mode and attack mode to try and survive. And this is all a huge opportunity for Turkey. And Turkey can tilt one way or the other, depending on how weak or strong Iran looks. Well, when Iran is looking weak, it will tilt that way. Hmm. And it can always mediate between the Americans, for example. But we have to mention Pakistan in all this too. And you haven't mentioned that, but that's also one of the most interesting developments, because there's another non-Arab speaking country with huge mass and nuclear weapons and vast army and another new dynamic invented state that was really invented only 80 years ago. That for the same reasons that Turkey and Israel are so dynamic, is dynamic and ambitious. It's got the sort of the aspirations of the upstart. All of them have that. And so to answer your question, this is like a sort of tilting merry-go-round that can go faster or can go slower. And so, you know, when Iran is weak, Turkey looks strong. And if Iran becomes strong again, Turkey may well change its policy. But at the moment, Turkey, Pakistan, and the Saudis have formed the Mecca Defense Alliance.
1: Yes. An interesting treaty.
0: An interesting treaty, because it brings, it delivers what the Saudis really want. All the Saudis want is security. They feel very vulnerable. They have enormous assets in terms of resources, in terms of military hardware, which they're quite nervous about using, and in terms of religious prestige, because they are the guardians of the two holy cities, Mecca and Medina. But they're very vulnerable to Iran, and Iran has always despised, almost more than it despises Israel and America. They've despised what they call the family entities of the Gulf. And the reason they despise them so much is because their very prosperity and security is a repudiation of the incompetence and the vicious incompetence of Iran. And its people look towards these places with envy. And there's always been historically a suspicion, sometimes hatred, between the Iranians, Persians, and Arabs. Mm. So this Mecca defense agreement is so interesting. And they say that it's going to be a sort

0: of they're hoping it's going to be a sort of NATO-like agreement. Well, it isn't, obviously. And part of the reason it isn't is because, the Turks can't really intervene anywhere too much because though they have the advantage of NATO, they're also held back by NATO.
1: Yes.
0: Then you've got the Saudis are very vulnerable, but they don't, they really, it's for them, it's purely defensive. It's a kind of hedging. They still want American defense, American umbrella of defense too. And then the Pakistanis are a bit of a liability to this group because though they have nuclear weapons, an army of 600,000 people, they are actually on the verge of disintegration at all times. They have two bloody insurgencies going on right now, which are killing large numbers of Pakistani troops. They've had a war with their ungrateful proteges, the Taliban in Afghanistan. They've only recently fought yet another war with their giant rival, India. And India is now pursuing another alliance, which could be hugely important ultimately, with Israel and through Israel to perhaps to Greece. So that is another potential, another potential sort of possibility. And of course, who wants to go if there is a sort of clause five like sort of part of this defense treaty, realistically, is Saudi Arabia and Turkey really going to intervene when India and Pakistan are fighting?
1: I don't think so.
0: Or Pakistan and Afghanistan? And are they really the only way I can see it really working is that you could imagine Pakistanis bombing the Houthis in Yemen. Because that's an enemy that, they could bomb. But of course, actually bombing the Houthis is very hard too, because the Houthis live in amazing bunker caves in the
1: The
0: north.
1: Saudis and the UAE have found that out the hard way, haven't they?
0: Exactly. So there's a really fascinating tournament at the moment. And, anyone who says they've got answers, has no clue because we really don't know how this is going to fall out. But it does look, and Andrew, I know you're a careful viewer, you write about this, is, the press has so hates Donald Trump that they're desperate to say that the whole thing, the whole enterprise has been a disaster. And it certainly has been, clumsy, extremely clumsily conceived and executed. But they're now doing what they should have done before February the 28th, which is blockade fully the Straits of Hormuz, which turns the Iranian asset into a liability for them, and that could be beginning to work.
1: But I wonder if the Americans, well, first of all, normally you go for economic sanctions, and then if they don't work, you go to
0: That's
1: war.
0: right.
1: Mr. Trump seems now to be doing it the other way around. And we shall see if the sanctions on third parties, which happen to include China and his mate, Mr. Putin, would be involved in that, if he's really going to deliver. But I think it's a pity, Simon, that Mr. Trump, or at least those around him, hadn't read your book before they started this venture on February the 28th, because you position 1979, the fall of the Shah and the rise of Islamism and the Ayatollah in Iran, up there with 1917, and I think 1789 as well, as an epoch-making event. And you show that it's still unfolding, that even though the Ayatollah's gone, and we don't know about the current Ayatollah, whether he's alive or not, the IRGC, the real hardline men, are more in charge than ever. And their threshold for pain, I would suggest, Simon, and particularly of economic sanctions, is something the Americans may be underestimating.
0: That's right. I mean, that's the key thing. And of course, they're always presented often in the press as this is some sort of new regime. The military men have suddenly taken control. But actually, these generals, Vahidi, Jafari, and others, this little group of people, have known each other. They're not sort of friends. They've all had, if you look back at the history of the court history of the regime, they've all had feuds and tried to destroy each other. Like, in, there's no love lost at the top. But all these guys came to prominence in their 20s, in the 1980s. And some of them, particularly General Soleimani, who was assassinated by Trump, as you know, but he was the most prominent of them and the most well-known in the West. But all of them raised brigades of their own men from their hometowns and brought them to the front to fight the Iraqis of Saddam Hussein. And they all rose as very young men. That's the great thing about revolutions, is that it does bring very young people to authority. And they made their names then. They rose up in the Revolutionary Guards. They founded the Quds Force, which is the sort of CIA/SAS/Special Forces.
1: Kind of French Foreign Legion too.
0: And the French Foreign, yeah, it's a sort of mixture of all those things. Paramilitary, they founded that too, which was very successful in running all these relationships in the Arab world. And they all rose up together, and they, you know, even in the 90s, they were already commanders in chief.
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12: This is Chris Berrow with the Times Radio News. Vladimir Putin has held talks in Moscow with US envoy Steve Witkoff and Jared Kushner in the latest push to end the war in Ukraine. The two sides agreed to stop striking each other's capitals, Moscow and Kyiv, while discussions continue. Donald Trump thinks there's finally a chance of a deal.
13: You know, last week they lost 32,000 people, mostly soldiers, during the last month, 4 weeks. They lost 32,000 soldiers. They're losing, on average, 25,000 soldiers a month. It's got to get settled.
12: Steve Witkoff and Jared Kushner left the Kremlin around 3 hours after arriving. The American team travels to Ukraine later today for their first visit since the peace process began. Masked protesters have cleared away after blocking roads and causing delays on several major routes around the port of Dover. The area is cleared following the disruption earlier, which involved dozens of people in black clothes and balaclavas. It's not clear why, but some of the group were heard shouting, "Stop the boats!" No one was arrested. Nigel Farage has closed Reform UK's conference in Birmingham, telling voters to choose reform or face terminal decline for the UK. He denies claims that officials discussed ways of using overseas funding for opinion polls while avoiding UK donation rules. Reform UK's Treasury spokesman has pledged that he would put the country's hard workers at the forefront of his actions should he become Chancellor. Robert Jenrick announced a radical change to workers' taxes. Times Radio's political editor, Anna Mihailova, who was at the conference in Birmingham, told us that that move could be expensive.
14: A very big tax cut, which would raise the tax-free personal allowance to £15,000 from £12,500 as it is currently and as it has been frozen for the past 5 years. This would come at a really big cost, around £20 billion a year on average.
12: Now let's get the latest sport. And here's Steve Forbes.
15: A day of draws for most in the English top flight, but Nottingham Forest manager Oliver Glasner believes 3 points were snatched from his side at the City Ground.
16: It's a few decisions were not in our favour today, and especially the VR intervention. And it was not clear and obvious. It was, for me, it was guessing.
15: A first point for Spurs, who've now failed to score in the first three league games of a season for the first time since 1974. Roberto De Zerbi told us his side are showing a real identity, but need to be creating more chances.
17: If we speak about the last third, I can't say anything, because we have to product more.
15: Elsewhere, after helping spend £670 million in the post-Jurgen Klopp era, Richard Hughes has quit Liverpool as sporting director to join Saudi side Al Hilal. And Pierre Gasly came out on top in qualifying for Sunday's Italian Grand Prix. The Alpine driver finished ahead of Mercedes George Russell by 0.06 of a second.
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1: So if power has shifted within the Sunni Arab world to the Gulf monarchies, which you call in the book, and others have done luxury monarchies. And they are economically successful, not democracies by any stretch, but the Arab world has so few economic successes. They are clear, demonstrable successes, with wealth now spread into Europe and the United States and the political influence that goes with that. I think their lobby in Washington is a lot more powerful than the Israeli lobby, which used to be the famed lobby there. But as you point out, as a result of Mr. Trump's war, the third Gulf War, life is no longer so certain for them. They're no longer safe havens. I remember, Simon, years ago, around 2009, dining with some of the leading families, the Maktoum regime in Dubai. Their nightmare was an Iranian missile landing in the mall, the shopping mall in Dubai.
0: And it's happened.
1: And so I thought, very cleverly, you say that they're now going to have to become, to survive, military monarchies.
0: That's right.
1: Tell us about that.
0: Well, I think that's right. I mean, some of them have already been pursuing that, and others aren't. I mean, Qatar is too tiny to really have any military presence, but it's so wealthy, and its influence strategy is so clever that it doesn't really need its own military to exert power. The different example is the UAE, the Emirates, which does have the traditions, having inherited British colonial military force, which is built up into an army with very impressive forces. And General Mattis famously calls it Little Sparta. I call them the boutique empires. And the boutique empires are fascinating. They're a phenomenon that's never happened before. I mean, of course, there have been very wealthy city-states before, you know, in world history, in Greece. You know, we have Singapore in our own time, and but this phenomenon of these monarchies, absolute monarchies, with their multiple identities. You know, one sense they're Islamic more absolute monarchies, and another sense they're cosmopolitan world cities, open to the world. But what they've proved brilliant at is understanding how Washington works, and. Your point about the lobbies is the same that I make in the book, which is that, you know, maybe between the 70s and the 90s, in the 70s, you know, the Shah of Iran's lobby was one of the most powerful. I think in the 80s and 90s, it was Israel. And now the Qataris and the Emiratis and Saudis and Pakistanis are absolutely on top in terms of power in Washington. And I think it's the most powerful any Arab country has ever been. Of course, it's a different sort of power to the traditional terrestrial empires of the great Arab empires, you know, in the 7th century, or the Ottoman Empire in early modern times. But it's a different sort of influence, and Western societies are different. So the ability of, say, Qatar to influence not only the top potentates in Trump's court, but also to really manipulate Western society and the discourse with by penetrating institutions, financial, but also educational and cultural, sports. You know, this is something entirely new. I just can't think of any equivalent of this. Historically, because society has become so complex. I thought it was
1: interesting that the UAE doesn't want to send its young people to British universities anymore because they're too radically Islamist.
0: That's right. And they have talked about, and I quote the things they say, they just cannot understand the stupidity of Western societies, particularly
1: join the club.
0: Britain. Yeah. Well, I agree. And they just can't understand it. And they are the shrewdest people, those are the best governed states in the Middle East. And it is ironic. And it always sticks in the craw of, Western sort of, I don't like to use the word progressive anymore because they're really regressive, but, Western activists or sort of decolonialist activists, can't really understand that. You know, first of all, Israel, for all its messy politics and the country is in some ways a mess, still remains a democracy. And the most successful states in the region are absolute monarchies.
1: Yes.
0: Which they just can't get their heads around. But that's the fact.
1: We should chalk up Morocco as another, there may not be many, but Morocco is another Arab success story.
0: It is. I mean, obviously there's, as we saw with the refugee problem, and we don't quite know what really happened in that occasion and how that happened. But yes, I mean, it is a successful way of running these countries. And, Morocco has always had this fascinating sort of position due to its geography where it is kind of again, got a European window, an African window, and an Arab window in its house. And, that makes it a very sophisticated player that we can sometimes overlook.
1: One of the consistent themes through the cauldron is the interference, the influence, the positioning of whoever happened to be the superpower of the day.
0: Yes.
1: And But before the First World War, in the sense, the Ottoman Empire was the superpower. And I'd always seen the decline of the Ottoman Empire as a kind of linear, decline. But actually, before the First World War, as you explained, it had a kind of resurgence. It saw off the Egyptian challenge and began to reassert its dominance. That goes with the First World War. France and Britain, the superpowers of the day, come into the region and with consequences we know a little bit more about. And then post the Second World War, it's Russia and the United States become the external superpowers of the region. Tell us, please, where are we now in the region with the importance of the mega powers? Of course, Russia and America. Where are we with them? And perhaps a word about China's position in the Middle East region now.
0: Well, China is going to be ever more important. The Chinese have a very different program of how to influence a region than the Americans do. So they're much more interested in infrastructure, in gradualism, and that's working pretty well for them so far. But I think one mistake they've made is to over concentrate on Iran, and I would expect that in the future they would try and build more relationships in the region, so they don't just depend on Iranian oil, because Iran is going to be, whatever else happens, Iran is going to be highly unstable, if not reckless in the future. But the Chinese pride themselves, as obviously, on their very long view on all matters. And of course, that is the great advantage of dictatorships and oligarchies over our feckless democracies, which, change policies every 4 years, even if things are going well. that rules out excitable populist autocratic leaning leaders who don't know what they're doing in foreign policy necessarily. So Russia itself is now highly damaged. But it has always had a aspiration to be a Near Eastern, Middle Eastern power, right since the fall of Byzantium, since 1453, since they took the name Tsar. But, you know, people like Peter the Great and Catherine the Great were already projecting into this region. People sometimes forget that, Catherine the Great actually bombarded Beirut with her fleet. And so, she was always very interested in the Middle East and hoped to get the Holy Land. The Sykes-Picot Agreement was really the Sykes-Picot-Sazonov Agreement during World War I, which promised the Russians not only Constantinople and eastern Turkey, but also Palestine and Jerusalem, which everyone forgets. But Lenin took power, and that knocked them out of the state system for a while. And they really returned under Stalin and Khrushchev to assert themselves, and they competed vigorously with America during the superpower period, in the Cold War period. It's interesting, you know, the easy success in Syria that Putin enjoyed backing the Assad regime and their Iranian allies in Syria was the easy, quick victory that encouraged him to do the invasion of Ukraine.
1: Like he was misled by that, the way Mr. Trump was misled by his successors.
0: That's right. But when they recover, they're going to want to come back. The key thing now is just to see that, you know, Ukraine, a country that has only existed for, you know, around 50 years, or less than 50, 40 years, is now a world military power. And it has advisors advising Gulf monarchies in the Middle East. It has troops, experts, advisors in the Gulf now. I'm advising on anti-drone, anti-missile warfare. I would expect that wherever the Ukrainians will be, the Russians will try to also have a presence to oppose them. And they are, you know, the FT revealed yesterday or the day before that, you know, the Russians are, you know, arming the Iranians. So, you know, there's going to be this convergence of bringing these mega power rivalries into the Middle East even more. And
1: oh, I see. You don't see a regime. You don't see America desperate to get home and get out of the Middle East where it has few success stories.
0: No, I think America is always going to be reckless in its interventions, but it's always going to have the ability to intervene in the Middle East, I think it's got the muscle memory of how to do it, and it has the military power, ready to do it in terms of the tradition and the mindset. But I think it's always going to be totally erratic in its interventions. It's always going to let down its friends. It's always going to seek grand settlements with its enemies. In Nixonian tradition. And I think it's always going to be present there. Unreliable, clumsy, and yet capable of making huge differences there when it exerts itself.
1: Now, the more astute of viewer or listener to our conversation will have realized that in what's been already a fascinating, relatively long discussion about the Middle East, we haven't mentioned Israel and the Palestinians. One of the reasons I've not done that so far, though I'm going to put that right, is because I think it's clear from our discussion that it is perhaps not the most important thing that's happening in the Middle East anymore, that there are other more important matters. That's not to say it's unimportant, but maybe not the most important. On Israel itself, I was just, you, it's very interesting that where you write about Israel. You describe it in the book as swaggering but insecure, overreaching, but underprepared, spectacular at tactics, but impoverished, poor at strategy. And you also talk about the risk, which I must say was kind of new for me, of an intra-Jewish civil war involving religious fascist politicians and overmighty paramilitaries. Now, this is not the Palestinians. This is internal Israeli dynamics. Tell us more about that.
0: Well, one of the effects of the Netanyahu government, ironically, given that he represents himself as a strong leader, but one of the ironic effects of it has been to promote the importance of relatively small but extremely aggressive and activist elements in of the right, led by people like Ben-Gavir and Smotrich, who he has given power over the security forces and the West Bank, and he was forced to allow them to keep his government in power, way too much influence over the Gaza war itself. And that is one of the great tragedies of our time, that war and the loss of life of Palestinian civilians in it. But part of the misconduct of it, I think, has been the fact that it reflected the messy internal politics of the coalition government itself. And its continual stops and starts were partly due to American pressure, but partly due to pressure from within its own coalition. And so there's a real danger that parts of the security forces could be captured by these far right supremacist elements in Israeli government and Israeli society. It's extremely alarming when you see Israeli army units sent down to crush the Jewish terrorist supremacists in the West Bank, and they don't obey orders, that they just start praying with them. That is the sign of a military that is losing, is becoming insubordinate to central authority. And that is a worrying sign. And we always think in the region of Israel as totally separate from other countries like Syria, Iraq, or Lebanon. But actually, in many ways, it's very like those countries. It's a country that's trying to assert sort of central control, but is in fact divided and distracted and by other ethnic groups with other ethnic aspirations, and by armed militia groups that can capture the state or diminish its authority.
1: Yes.
0: And ironically, Israel is very much part of the region in that way, and there is a real danger of that. And of course, in 1947-48, that almost happened then, when Ben-Gurion, the first prime minister, fired on the Altalena ship that was bringing in arms for Menachem Begin's Irgun militia. And he had to make the decision to kill Jewish people, to fire on Jewish militias to assert state authority. Well, I think there's going to be a crisis in the new government after October, in which they're going to have to make some sort of decision to disarm or to arrest, these overmighty militias, which are still actually easily manageable with a bit of will.
1: But
0: I think the point is, Israel's at a key point. It has astonishing dynamism. It has amazing patriotism. It has spectacular air force and security agencies, and it is dynamic and kinetic in its attempts to break down any threat to its safety. But it has not found a way to convert any of this into political gains yet, and that's the big challenge now. And the reason for that is the Netanyahu ministry, because there are key elements in that ministry, Ben-Gavir and Smotrich and his followers, who actually don't want Israel to reconcile with the region, because they are much more interested in a race war that would cleanse the Holy Land of Palestinians, so they can promote their idea of a religious national Jewish state. And of course, that is enormously against the interests of the state of Israel. And they represent a pretty small percentage of the electorate, something like 10%. But if they are allowed to capture and direct the state through these coalition governments, Israel will lose this key moment, which it needs to exploit.
1: Am I right in thinking that the whole Israeli-Palestinian question has taken a back seat, and that we're watching in the region the rise of Turkey, the troubles of Iran, the relative decline of Egypt, the power of the Gulf monarchies, because these developments are taking place because of the Israeli-Palestinian problem is really insoluble for the foreseeable future. So if you can't solve something, we might as well do other things and get on with life in other parts of the region.
0: Yeah, I mean, it's always been the case, even since World War II, that it has never been central to the security tournament, the tournament of power in the region. It's never been central to that. But its importance lies, one, you know, in the fact that, you know, Israel ultimately needs to find a way, not just to be an occupying power with all of the degrading influences of that constant warfare.
1: Yes, it takes its toll, doesn't it?
0: It takes its toll and it brutalizes the country. And we've seen that. We've seen examples of that in the Gaza war, for example, and in the West Bank. But secondly, it's a question of justice that the Palestinians were promised a state, and they deserve self-determination like anybody else. But thirdly, it's not only the Israelis that have to make concessions. Both sides would need to make massive concessions. And for the Palestinian, they would have to concede that Israel was a permanent national presence in the Holy Land for forever. And they would have to wish more for Israel than total liquidation. And
1: which would be a reasonable
0: expectation from the Israelis.
1: Yes.
0: And one's got to recognize that for about 25 years, or 20 years, you know, there was a majority in both sides that really did want to negotiate a compromise with a limited Palestinian state. You know, from about 1990 up to 2010, really. And, you know, there were sensible ideas. In the end, yes, the Israeli offers were flawed in all sorts of ways, but it had to be a compromise. And in the end, the Palestinians would never agree to anything because they always felt they could get a better deal, or they hoped that in the end, really, Israel would somehow collapse. And it doesn't really look like that's going to happen. But on the other hand, for the region, it's important as well because it is a source of instability. And for the Arab powers, it's both an opportunity to exploit, but also it's a threat to their regimes because, you know, the reason why the Saudis will not countenance any real negotiation with Israel now is because their own people would kill them if they did.
1: Simon, we'll finish on that. An optimistic point in a region which can often be very gloomy. Simon Sebag Montefiore, thank you for being on the Andrew Neil Report. Simon's book is The Cauldron, The Making of the Modern Middle East. And if you want to know where we are now, if you want to know the history of the past 125 years of the Middle East, if you want to be better informed and understand the headlines more, there is no better book to get than The Cauldron by Simon Sebag Montefiore. It is, in short, a masterpiece. It's out now in the UK for our American subscribers. The release in the States will be on the 29th of September. I'm sure there will be a huge market in America for it. I hope some of the students I met in New York who were chanting from the river to the sea, Palestine will be free, read it, and they may find out what the river is and what the sea is, because most of the ones I interviewed, one of them told me they thought the river was the Euphrates and the other said the sea was the Caribbean. So I think they should read Simon's book before they demonstrate again. I'll be back again next week. 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
12: This is Chris Barrow with the Times Radio News. Vladimir Putin has met US envoys Steve Witkoff and Jared Kushner in Moscow for talks on ending the war in Ukraine. The Russian president said contact between Moscow and Washington was always useful. Mr. Witkoff thanked him for a ceasefire during the US delegation's visit. The former US ambassador to Ukraine, William Taylor, says some feel that the pair's involvement so far has been one-sided.
22: These two American negotiators, Steve Witkoff and Jared Kushner, have been to Moscow many times. Indeed, they have taken Moscow's ideas and incorporated them into peace ideas, peace proposals, plans. They have never been to Kyiv.
12: They're expected to visit the Ukrainian capital later today. The U.S. military claims to have destroyed or disabled three Iranian oil tankers after Tehran's forces fired missiles at two warships. The Americans say their vessels avoided the attacks and no personnel were hurt. Robert Jenrick insists that Nigel Farage is still Reform UK's biggest asset. That's despite claims of wrongdoing that threatened to overshadow the annual conference in Birmingham over the last few days. He denies claims that officials discussed ways of using overseas funding for opinion polls while avoiding UK donation rules. Robert Jenrick, who's the party treasury spokesman, is backing his leader.
23: Incredibly hardworking, very good to work with, someone who thinks very deeply about the big issues facing the country, someone who's decisive, and above all, someone who's got convictions.
12: Ministers have condemned the behaviour of demonstrators dressed in black and wearing balaclavas who caused major disruption by blocking roads at the port of Dover.
24: Street, street, street, street, street, street.
12: That was them shouting, "Whose streets are streets?" yesterday. Kent police confirmed that no arrests have been made during the demonstration. Danny Tomo is an associate of the right-wing activist Tommy Robinson. He appeared to claim responsibility for the protest on social media. Rescue operations continue in Nepal after two people were pulled alive from debris 10 days after devastating floods. A wall of ice, rock and mud tore through a valley, killing more than 1,300 people. More than 5,500 others are missing. Milan Joshi is from the Nepali Army Special Forces. He's hopeful that there'll be more success stories after seeing those who've made it out alive.
2: They are very lucky, and we should not leave our hope, because they can, if they can survive more, we can recover more survivors.
12: Voting gets underway in Germany today in an election that could see the country's first far-right state government since the Nazi era. Around 1.7 million people are eligible to have their say in Saxony-Anhalt. It's the first of three key state polls where the anti-immigrant group Alternative for Deutschland is expected to make strong gains. Calls for action are mounting over what's been called a sewage crisis in Scotland following a record number of spills. Figures show that Scottish Water recorded more than 100,000 overflows last year. That's more than four times higher than in 2024. The Lib Dems have written to Climate Action and Rural Affairs Secretary calling for improvements. Part of the ceiling has collapsed inside Washington's Kennedy Centre during stormy weather. No one was hurt on Friday night, but debris fell across the grand foyer. The venue says that the damage shows why major renovations are urgently needed. Prince William will represent his father at the funeral of King Harald V of Norway. The much-loved monarch died last week at the age of 89. The Prince of Wales will pay his respects alongside his aunt, the Princess Royal, at Oslo Cathedral on Wednesday. Charles won't be there as the sovereign doesn't attend funerals of other heads of state. And for a news bulletin when you want it, search for the Times Radio News Briefing on any podcast platform.
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0: Good morning, this is Ed Vasey on Times Radio. On today's programme, I'll talk to the environmentalist Ben Goldsmith, who's had some dealings with Reform UK earlier this year about their policies on the environment. He'll tell me why Reform needs to lean in to the green agenda. Britain is bust, according to the journalist Ross Clark, and it needs to go in the opposite direction to Andy Burnham's planned extension of state ownership in order to avoid a debt crisis. I'll talk about his new book when he comes in later on. Listen up, parents. I'm going to speak to the author of a new book called Girlhood Translated. She's the psychiatrist Suzanne Garfinkel Crowell, and she's going to help decode the lives and concerns of teenage girls in this social media age and the impact on mental health. We'll get our usual political analysis from the Sunday Times' Lara Spirit, and Katie Balls, of course, will tune in from Washington to tell us what's going on in the American capital. Charlotte Ivers is our TV reviewer this week. We're going to talk about a new series of Vigil and also the Guy Ritchie show The Gentleman, which of course may or may not star Meghan Markle in the next series. And I'll get old and new album recommendations from the musician who has turned Wes Anderson film scores into a live band show. That's Adam Zanady of The Go Team. Find out more after 12:45 today. If you want to get in touch with us, please do text us on 87222, use the word Times, or WhatsApp us on 0333 003 2353. So let's start, as always, with 1 hour on 7 days. Joining me to review the week are the writer, broadcaster and former editor of the Evening Standard, Emily Sheffield. Welcome to the show.
1: Good morning.
0: Thank you so much for coming into our new revamped studio.
1: Not at all, it's very swish.
0: And the Labour peer and former Shadow Cabinet member, Tangham Debonair.
2: Morning. I love the look of the new studio. I feel a bit jealous.
0: Well, you could have come in, Tangham.
2: I know, but I'm far, far away, not in London, but in Wales.
0: Oh, okay. Well, you can tell us what your perspective is from Wales. Your perspective for both of you, in fact, on Reform, who, of course, have held their annual conference in Birmingham. If you've been listening to Times Radio throughout the week, you'll know that for sure. It was, in my view, a sort of proper political conference because it had thousands of journalists and many, many big businesses turning up, thousands of delegates. And in order to add to the authenticity, they also had a massive scandal breaking about their political funding. And, of course, their leader's speech was disrupted by a gaggle of protesters. No party conference is complete without the leader's speech being disrupted by gaggles of protesters. Reform obviously complained that this has hindered their ability to get across their message, although another hindrance, in my view, could be that they refused to turn up for interviews. Their tough, no-nonsense mayoral candidate, Leila Cunningham, ditched her Times Radio interview with Rosie this morning with just half an hour's notice. So there you go. But let's talk about how the Reform conference went. Emily Sheffield, they didn't really get their message across. It was 100 days to save Britain, but it broke. It started with this huge political scandal,
1: and a political scandal that broke, you know, yesterday. And I think they really underestimated the scale of it. I think they tried to brush it off initially, and you heard Farage go on to LBC Radio and try and claim that this was just two contractors. And I watched that interview and immediately put out on X, two contractors. I mean, one of them, James Orr, is head of his policy and was the subject, rather embarrassingly for him, of a huge profile in the Sunday Times, the FT magazine this weekend. And the other one is his closest aide for 10 years. I mean, literally, they have a sort of father-son relationship. So at that point, to cut them adrift, by the way, at 2:30 a.m. this morning, I think is a sign that they realised this was a scandal that was going to continue to grow, and they had to sort of cut it off. And this was followed up by Sir Robert Jenrick, I think, giving a bit of a car crash interview on the Today programme. Again, just trying to say, oh, this was just pub talk. Mm. But it clearly, if it was a one-off, I think they could brush this aside a bit. Their super followers obviously don't care, but this comes on top of so many other questions. Farage's 5 million, which he's now being investigated for, because that was a big I still see it as a donation, but that's obviously going to be legally. He's now being investigated by the Parliamentary Standards Committee. And then there's all these questions hanging over Posh George and this million.
0: This is George Cottrell.
1: George Cottrell, Posh George, another sort of father-son relationship with Farage. And where this sort of £1 million donation that was channeled through his mother into the party. I have to be very clear here. You know, they are denying all allegations, Reform, the party, George Cottrell. But this is beginning to feel like a very sort of shady cloud hanging over a party who is desperate, and you could see it with every word that Jenrick tried to say this morning on the Today programme, to show that they can be a party who can be trusted to walk into number 10.
0: Yeah, this is the key question for me, and that's what's so interesting, which is that normally they do try and bluster through a scandal like this, but they, and as you say, Emily, they have to a certain extent blustered, but they also tried to shut it down by cutting adrift two very important advisers, which to a certain extent speaks to their maturity as a party. They have this dilemma of they've reached a certain level in the polls, but they need to break out of that level in order to potentially form the next government. But Tangham Debonair, let's turn to you for some, you know, pro-reform thoughts and comments, which I know will come naturally to you.
2: Well, I'm thinking of the Times Radio interview that didn't get cancelled. It's shocking news, actually, that Leila Cunningham would do that. She normally isn't short of things to say. But one that I did see doing the rounds yesterday was one that your colleague Cathy Newman did with Nadine Dorris, in which Nadine Dorris was talking about Zia Yusuf, another prominent reform figure, whose position looks a bit shaky this week after he launched a really, I would say, overtly racist attack on a Labour politician who's the leader of a council, the Camden Council. And Nadine was obviously not happy with Zia Yusuf's behaviour and the things that he says. Now, this makes a swirling cloud, which leaves Nigel at the middle of it. And Nigel's, you know, behaviour has the smack of someone who is expecting loyalty, but expecting it only to him. And he doesn't seem to have much loyalty to those around him. I mean, James Orr, as you said, I've met James Orr, and he's obviously a prominent figure in reform. I don't agree with him on much in terms of policy, but this is a way of dismissing something that happened that he knew about. That footage on Channel 4 shows that Nigel knew about this. And I think just dismissing it as pub talk is an extraordinary thing for Nigel Farage to do, given that pub talk is his lead card. That's what he trades in. That's literally his thing, pub talk. So I think we've got difficult times for reform, but what they are doing is rubbishing the process before it even begins by saying, you know, that the parliamentary standards process is all rigged against Nigel and that the press are going for him. No, the media, including the print press, but also online media and broadcasters like yourselves, are doing your jobs. You are scrutinising parties who aspire to government. There's another party, which we may come on to later, who also don't seem to like it being when they're scrutinised. But I'm sorry, if you think you're going to run the country, you should be scrutinised. You should stay to the rules, and you can't complain if you think the processes are unfair, but you only complain about them when they attack you.
0: What's the other party that doesn't like being scrutinised?
2: That would be the Green Party. Oh, yeah. I'm sure we'll come on to them.
0: I don't know if we will. Let's talk about the Labour Party. Let's talk about the Labour Party instead. I was away this week, so I didn't sit glued to the screen to see Andy Burnham's introduction as Prime Minister of the House of Commons. Of course, he became Prime Minister just as the House of Commons went into recess. So this week was the big moment. And apparently, he gave this statement on Tuesday, which went on for 3.5 hours. And then, of course, he had PMQs on Wednesday. It was interesting to see how Kemi Badenoch dealt with him. But also, weirdly, his trickiest moment came from a Labour MP, Tan Desi, who's the chair of the Defence Select Committee, who told him that defence is definitely one area where vibes alone just will not be enough. And what I found interesting about that was that he used the phrase vibes, which is the kind of pejorative word that could hang around Andy Burnham, that he's all vibes and all people-pleasing and no policies. Tangham, as a Labour peer, obviously I'll give you the first bat to say why Andy Burnham may have had a great week.
2: Well, I watched because I wasn't away, and I'm at the sort of sad sack that sits there with a notebook and a pen, writing copious notes on every single
0: You actually
2: moment.
0: Took but notes.
2: I took notes, but I'm afraid to say I didn't last the full 3 hours. I thought, that's it, we're done here. I also watched PMQs. I think Tan Desi's challenge was one that was waiting to be made. I think criticising Andy for vibes, actually, it's not a new criticism. I would say, first of all, I think good vibes are good. They aren't enough, obviously, but Andy has been announcing policy throughout the summer, and he was announcing policy even this week. His Justice Secretary, Alex Norris, was announcing policy on how to deal with the absolutely desperate situation of no good solution, but trying to choose the least worst for the prison overcrowding crisis. So I think Andy had a return to Parliament which was confident. I think he articulated his vision. I think that it's great that he has a vision, a diagnosis of the country's problems. Not everyone is going to agree with it, but he's got a diagnosis and he's got a treatment. So he's setting out his stall. He did that very comprehensively in his opening speech. I think he might need to shorten some of his answers if we don't want a three-hour session every time he makes a statement. But he handled PMQs, and it's a tough gig. Everyone says so. And I think he handled himself and PMQs with great dignity.
0: So, Emily, I genuinely didn't see the 3.5-hour marathon, but I am a sad sack and I tuned in to the PMQs, although the feed kept being dropped by the House of Commons. It was their fault, not our fault. But did you think he had a good week? Is it kind of in proper politics, if I can put it that way?
1: I think a lot of commentators have said, you know, we've gone back to politics. And I think it is worth at this point just comparing to Keir Starmer's first couple of months in power, because he also came in July, same as Andy Burnham. Andy Burnham was a few weeks later. And if you contrast where we are now compared to where the situation Keir Starmer was in, Keir Starmer was already having a terrible first couple of months. he, all these scandals were breaking about free tickets, free clothes. There was Rachel Reeves had come from nowhere and sort of slung out her policy on people's pensions that had gone down incredibly badly. And already the sort of right were up against him for locking people up for those pretty awful riots that summer. Mm. So things were not going well for Keir Starmer. Shockingly, you know, he'd won such a massive majority. Put that back to, and also they were talking the country into the ground. So all of us were feeling unbelievably depressed. It was not only 14 years of terrible Tories, our country's on the floor, huge tax rises are coming. You know, it was just, everyone was just like, oh my God. So I do understand why Burnham is vibing. And he's actually, I have to say, anyone can just like pass this off as vibes. But if we look at this politically, him and Purnell, his chief of staff, have landed this incredibly well.
0: Oh, that's good. That's interesting.
1: I think if you compare it to what was happening with Keir Starmer.
0: Yeah, but you said Starmer had a low bar.
1: Low bar, incredibly low bar. I mean, but
0: Burnham, you think, has landed well.
1: I think he has landed well. His popularity ratings are high. He is above Reform in the polls. That is something he really needed to prove. I think there are really big warning signs. I think everyone who's come on the show and the Times is talking about it a lot, and they were there right in PMQs, was that

0: today is in the FT saying there are tax rises coming, there are difficult decisions coming in this next budget. So the whole vibey thing, I think, is going to crash into a wall very, very fast.
1: The bond markets don't do vibes.
0: The bond markets do, don't care about vibes. And I think when we come to that first budget, which is the end of October, he's not going to be able to get out of it by getting out his guitar, opening packets of crisps at the pub. It's not going to work fluttering his eyelashes. But I understand what he's doing right now is he is trying to build up some confidence. He's talking to the Labour Party a lot, because remember, the Labour Party became Keir Starmer's biggest enemy.
1: It's a very fair point, that, because actually, you know, as I consistently say, you know, the battles at the next election, you know, are Reform or the Tories going to be the party of the right. Talking to the Labour Party and talking to the left is about squeezing out the Greens. So that's very interesting. Anyway, this is Ed Vasey on Times Radio.
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1: This is Ed Vasey on Times Radio. I'm reviewing the week with the journalist Emily Sheffield and the Labour peer Tangham Debonair. So the other big news this week is that Keir Starmer has decided to stand down as the MP for Holborn and St Pancras. He broke the news to the august journal, the Camden New Journal, and said that he wanted to pass the baton to a successor. He did this just before Andy Burnham was about to appear at the dispatch box in the Commons as Prime Minister. And he's given Andy a headache because it's a by-election to defend a central London seat, a Labour seat, where the Green Party leader, Zach Polanski, is likely to be their candidate. Emily, do you think it's a hospital pass from Keir Starmer or an easy test for Andy Burnham to pass?
0: I don't think it's going to be that much of a struggle, actually. I think it really depends whether they put up a decent candidate, and it's interesting that Labour haven't announced theirs yet. But Zach is not as, certainly not, you know, his star is not as shiny as it was. Keir Starmer did have a pretty healthy majority of 11,000. I think Keir Starmer, to be fair, was allowed to chuck this out
1: on the first day.
0: I mean, you know, I think he's been pretty well behaved, actually, considering. And
1: I think a bit of petulance on his part is perfectly
0: I genuinely think. And I actually think Andy Burnham's been big enough to say, fine, you know, a bit of petulance. You are allowed it as you walk out the door, slamming it hard behind you. Because, you know, let's face it, he came down and he, you know, swiped his job in a very, very ambitious, aggressive way. I had put out on X that I thought this was a real opportunity for Sadiq Khan. Because, and I was immediately slapped down because he said, oh, he's taken his position in the House of Lords. So what? He can retire from the House of Lords and run as an MP. Because I have worked with both Burnham and Sadiq as when I was editor. I got Burnham to do a column in the Evening Standard. And obviously I worked pretty closely with Sadiq Khan or met him a lot of times. And I had them wrong, actually. I thought Sadiq, you know, Burnham has proved to be the one that has the real ambition to get to the top, and he has. Sadiq actually has sort of sat there and not really made a run for anything. And I think age 55, he's sort of running out of time to go for that top job. And I would say that actually there is an argument that now is the right time for him. And this is a seat that he could win for Labour incredibly easily. Putting aside, of course, all the other worries about the fact that he is the London mayor, that it would immediately trigger a big election, all of those things. But it's interesting, he hasn't moved. And, you know, I think as long as Labour put in a decent candidate, they should win this, I think, pretty easily. Their majority, I'm sure, will be sliced a bit, but I think they'll do OK.
1: I mean, Tangham, we're not going... This discussion is not going the way I planned it. It's become more interesting. Why shouldn't Sadiq Khan decide to go into the power pit of the House of Commons rather than taking a spot in the retirement home full of has-been politicians that is the House of Lords, Baroness Debonair?
3: I love how you speak about you and I, Ed. And we're sitting, being good legislators and holding governments to account in the House of Lords. Thank you very much for asking. But also, I think... You know, Sadiq has been in the House of Commons and he's also been Mayor of London. Maybe he's taken a look at Andy and gone, do you know what? I think I'm quite happy being mayor. I mean, it's
1: a good
3: job.
1: Do you think, by the way...
0: That's my point. He's turned out to not be as ambitious.
1: This is all going not quite to plan. We really should be talking about whether the Greens will beat Labour in Holborn. But do you think Sadiq Khan is going to stand again as mayor, by the way?
3: I don't want to speak for Sadiq.

0: I just think he's a terrific
1: please,
0: man.
1: Don't do your politician act. Just tell us what
0: don't you
1: think.
0: Do yours either. And I want him to be mayor, but you know, I think he's absolutely brilliant as London mayor. No, I think the more interesting thing here is what happens to Zach Polanski, because he kind of had to put his name forward. He's the leader of the Green Party. He said he wants to be a London MP. Here's a London seat where he has apparently lived. But if Labour puts up, as Emily says, you know, we've got to put up a good candidate, but we've got a good selection of candidates, and I think that of possible candidates, we're going to be choosing, I think, in the coming week. And I'm quietly confident that we'll have a good campaign and that it'll be a good early test of Burnham's leadership, and Zach Polanski won't be an MP. Now, if I get that wrong, obviously you'll have me back to tell me so, but I think Zach Polanski...
1: Well, we might not. We might just take the view that you just can't call... political stuff, and you're not worth having on.
0: Yeah, well,
1: that's the risk, Tangan.
0: Or that I'm
2: Sadiq should stand. It's going to make it so much more interesting.
1: I think
2: worried. Politics is getting boring.
1: We've got a great news line here. Increasing pressure on Sadiq Khan to stand in Holborn.
0: I know this is sad of me, but I would really like a bit of boring politics for a while, a bit of just boring. Get on with the job. I'm sorry. I'm done with the adrenaline rush and the sugar high of just like, oh, good, a crisis.
1: Oh, please.
2: Don't worry. We're going to have a crisis with that budget. There is going to be a crisis.
1: Think about the ratings for Times Radio, Tangham.
0: It's going to be hard. Okay. Well, I'll give you here that I think that Zach Polanski, it will be good to see him properly scrutinised.
1: Okay.
0: And I think so far he has also run on vibes, but unlike Andy Burnham, he's not actually put himself forward for a position to take responsibility.
3: Yeah.
0: If the Green Party are serious, if they're serious, and I personally, I don't think that they are treating government seriously. If they're serious, they're going to have to put form a platform for government, not just a wish list of things that they can use to kick the Labour Party with, which is their normal modus operandi. That's what they normally do. And that's what I think he's going to do.
2: Can I ask you a quick question? Do you think Labour, if it came to it in the next election, would do a deal with the Greens? In a hung parliament?
0: I don't think so, but you know, I won't be in that room. I mean, it would obviously, a bit of me would die inside.
1: Tangham doesn't like the Greens.
0: Country, not really.
2: I would like
1: Tangham got beaten by the Greens.
0: I'm not going to speculate. Thank you, Ed, for reminding me. I knew something happened that day. I knew there was a reason why I was watching black and white war movies on July the 5th and not, you know, walking into number 10. I think we really, really need to focus on who's actually going to run the country properly. And are the Greens, have they got an idea of how to run a country? Like reform, the Greens, when they get into power, when it's at council so far, they get unstuck because they realise that, guess what, you can't just get elected and then free Gaza.
1: Anyway,
0: you
1: look,
0: have to have a platform.
1: We've done enough about Holborn. Let's talk about the Antichrist instead, because
2: he could be
1: walking among us. We made a bid for him to come on and speak to Times Radio, but you know, I'm of course referring to Vice President JD Vance. He talked to a Christian evangelist podcast, and surprise, surprise, he leaned in and talked about whether we're living in the end of times. I mean, I suppose with this, Emily, it did remind me, you know, that old adage, you know, America is a different country, we speak the same language, but it's whatever the phrase is. But, you know, Christian evangelism is a big deal in America.
2: Huge.
1: It's a big deal in American politics. Abortion is a political issue there because of that, where it's not here. So I guess we shouldn't be too kind of overwhelmed by what J.D. Vance said.
2: I don't think so. I think, you know, he is a politician through and through, and it's quite surprising because actually he's not been in politics that long, you know, a decade or so. But he was doing this podcast interview on the back of his book Communion, which I haven't read yet. I intend to. His last book was absolutely brilliant. And I think we just need to place everything that he's saying at the moment in the fact that he wants to be the next president of the United States. We've got the midterms coming up. I don't expect they're going to go particularly well for President Trump. And as you say, that, you know, that sort of evangelical message is really important in some core swing states.
1: Mm.
2: And it was a huge vote winner. And he talks a lot about family and faith. And that really, that sits well with huge swathes of the American electorate, particularly on the Republican right. So I think and everything he says is political. And it was interesting that he took aim, he's sort of trying to hint that the Antichrist lives in Anthropic. He was taught, and you know, that was him, you know, Anthropic is basically at war with President Trump at the moment. They've put their arms around OpenAI. Both of them have got huge IPOs coming up. So, you know, every single thing he does is political.
1: More from the journalist Emily Sheffield and the Labour peer Tangham Debonair in the next half hour, when we'll discuss the Tory reshuffle and a supreme example of cultural diplomacy, all after the latest news.
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12: This is Chris Berrow with the Times Radio News. Vladimir Putin has held talks in Moscow with US envoy Steve Witkoff and Jared Kushner in the latest push to end the war in Ukraine. The two sides agreed to stop striking each other's capitals, Moscow and Kyiv, while discussions continue. Donald Trump thinks there's finally a chance of a deal.
13: You know, last week they lost 32,000 people, mostly soldiers, during the last month. 4 weeks, they lost 32,000 soldiers. They're losing, on average, 25,000 soldiers a month. It's got to get settled.
12: Steve Witkoff and Jared Kushner left the Kremlin around 3 hours after arriving. The American team travels to Ukraine later today for their first visit since the peace process began. Masked protesters have cleared away after blocking roads and causing delays on several major routes around the port of Dover. The area is cleared following the disruption earlier, which involved dozens of people in black clothes and balaclavas. It's not clear why, but some of the group were heard shouting, "Stop the boats!" No one was arrested. Nigel Farage has closed Reform UK's conference in Birmingham, telling voters to choose Reform or face terminal decline for the UK. He denies claims that officials discussed ways of using overseas funding for opinion polls while avoiding UK donation rules. Reform UK's Treasury spokesman has pledged that he would put the country's hard workers at the forefront of his actions should he become Chancellor. Robert Jenrick announced a radical change to workers' taxes. Times Radio's political editor, Anna Mihailova, who was at the conference in Birmingham, told us that that move could be expensive.
14: A very big tax cut, which would raise the tax-free personal allowance to £15,000 from £12,500 as it is currently and as it has been frozen for the past 5 years. This would come at a really big cost, around £20 billion a year on average.
12: Now let's get the latest sport. And here's Steve Forbes.
15: A day of draws for most in the English top flight, but Nottingham Forest manager Oliver Glasner believes 3 points were snatched from his side at the City Ground.
16: It's a few decisions were not in our favour today, and especially the VAR intervention. And it was not clear and obvious. It was, for me, it was guessing.
15: A first point for Spurs, who've now failed to score in the first three league games of a season for the first time since 1974. Roberto De Zerbi told us his side are showing a real identity, but need to be creating more chances.
17: If we speak about the last third, I can't say anything, because we have to produce more.
15: Elsewhere, after helping spend £670 million in the post-Jurgen Klopp era, Richard Hughes has quit Liverpool as sporting director to join Saudi side Al Hilal. And Pierre Gasly came out on top in qualifying for Sunday's Italian Grand Prix. The Alpine driver finished ahead of Mercedes George Russell by 0.06 of a second.
1: This is Ed Vasey on Times Radio, but I'm still reviewing the week with the journalist and broadcaster Emily Sheffield and the Labour peer Tangham Debonair. Now, the Conservative Party has reshuffled its shadow cabinet. The leader, Kemi Badenoch, ousted Priti Patel and her former shadow chancellor, Mel Stride. But alongside that, James cleverly announced that he wants to be the mayor of London, so he also left the shadow cabinet. Does the Tory reshuffle make them more electable? Will the electorate know who any of them are? Emily Sheffield, you stood as a Tory candidate in the local elections in May. You've got some views, therefore, on how the Tory party is shaping up.
2: I think to the to voters as a whole, it's a story in Westminster to political journalists. I don't think anyone outside Westminster will notice there's been a reshuffle. That doesn't matter. That doesn't mean that it wasn't incredibly important that she did start preparing for a general election, which I might add.
1: So you think that's what this signals?
2: I think it's signalling she's preparing for the next step. So she's done the first 2 years, which I have to say, I think her achievements, and I would say this because I'm a Conservative, but I've been extremely critical of the Conservative Party in the past, is that what she has achieved is extraordinary, given how bad the last election was. And I was working at CCHQ on that election. I mean, it just couldn't have gone worse if it tried. I think she was, you know, pummeled in her first year. And it is, I think, a real testament to how tough she is that she is now number two in the popularity stakes, just behind Burnham. Well, Burnham's up, you know, he's like plus 16 at the moment, but she's at zero. She is way above Nigel Farage, which is interesting in that Reform are pretty close in the polls, only just above the Tories now. So I think this reshuffling of the decks is, on the one hand, it's a bit of preparation just in case a general election is called. And yes, I would say that is still possible.
1: Yeah,
2: I think it's feeling less likely now. And it is getting ready for a general election. And Andrew Griffiths, I don't know him personally, but his backstory is incredibly impressive. You know, sort of state school educated, went on to be a very senior executive at Just Eat and then Sky News, where he made his own fortune when that got sold. So he is a wealth creator. He is coming from a business background. And I think that is where the Conservatives have a real opportunity to keep pulling out of the sort of doldrums of 2 years ago and putting this real difference between them and Labour. Labour, it is my opinion, they are 95% of their MPs do not come from business backgrounds.
1: Oh, tell me about
2: it. We are going to see, I think, the Conservatives and Labour actually retreating into their safe spots, I hope, which is the Tories go back to being the party of the economy, Labour are going to go back to the party of tax and spend, which we are going to see in this budget, we've seen in the last two budgets. I think Andy Burnham would like to cut welfare. I think his party isn't going to allow him. They literally can't do it. Two have to go alongside, not in a cruel way. It doesn't mean that, you know, we're going to make sure that lots of sort of disabled people have a horrible time. But there is a growing feeling in the country, I think, that we are sort of spiraling.
1: Yeah, I agree. I mean, let's bring in Tangham Debonair to try and, you know, reassure us here, because obviously, Tangham, Kemi Badenoch has played a blinder. Andrew Griffith, who was the youngest CFO of a FTSE 100 company at Dixon's and then the CFO, Chief Financial Officer for Sky, has more business experience in his own career than the entire Labour cabinet. And you are, in your DNA, unable to cut welfare, Tangham. I mean, you must be on the back foot with this Tory reshuffle.
0: I think, first of all, I'm going to work backwards there, Ed. So we're unable to cut welfare. I mean, the clue's in the name. We're the party of Labour. We want people in work. But we have a different approach. And Andy signalled that clearly, as has Alan Milburn doing his report on young people not in education, employment or training. His second part of Alan Milburn's report is coming out soon, and I don't know a single Labour MP that wouldn't rather have young people in work, employment or training than on welfare. Everybody agrees on that.
2: Yeah, but hang on. Rachel Reeves' budgets ensured that more people, young people, went on to welfare. Sorry, but I've got to pick you up on that.
0: You may if you wish, but we're now under Andy Burnham and John Healey. So we've got a new government under a Labour banner, and I think what we've got to do is focus on getting more young people into work, employment and training, which is the right thing to do morally. And Andy's very big on it's the right thing to do. I think he's also very big on looking at where costs come down the line if you don't sort things out. Having too many people who are claiming social security, and it is a safety net, is something that we all buy into because we believe in having a safety net, but we don't believe in having a sunbed. And I think that's important. And the feeling that people have that it is a sunbed is not matched by the reality. What we have got, however, is a need to get more young people ready for work and into work. And those who are mid-career, whose jobs are being destroyed, or there's a feeling of that by AI, we actually need to address that as a country and as a government. Now, on the first criticism that there's not enough people in business who are in the Labour Party, I think, you know, I hear from academics there's not enough academics in politics. There's not enough this profession or that profession. An awful lot of people don't go into politics for all sorts of reasons, which we could debate. And I think that, you know, the majority of Tory MPs, they're not all business people either. They come from a range of professions. The Labour Party is the party of Labour. That's the clue. It's in the name. We want to make sure that working people have a good deal. But most of us know, and I would include myself in this very strongly, if you don't have a thriving business sector, if you don't have a good industrial strategy, that's where the jobs come from. So if you don't have that, you don't have good jobs for working people. So we want the business sector to
2: but
0: do
2: the
0: well.
2: Early signs from Andy Burnham, but the he's early signs from Andy Burnham, Lord Jim O'Neill, who he wanted to come into the Treasury, he has already said, Andy Burnham's one of the things that he's floated in his good vibes era is that he's going to go for capital gains tax and raise it. That is an anti-business, anti-growth measure, straight out the, you know, literally straight out the door. So yeah, I think business are going to sit there and say, okay, proof's in the pudding because we trusted you, we trusted Labour, and what did you do in that first budget? You just came for us. You absolutely walloped us.
1: Okay, give Tangham a chance to respond here.
0: We're going to see, aren't we? I mean, I'm not writing John Healey's budget. I'm sorry, that's a tired line, but it's true. I'm not going to write it right now. I also think that any changes to capital gains tax are about capital gain. They're not about just that. There are other ways of backing risk takers and businesses and entrepreneurs. And I think Andy's track record in Manchester, I know people are going to get tired of hearing the word Manchester. I actually used to live there. I think it's a great city, but it rains too much. But Andy has got a good track record of working with businesses. He is a good person to have in charge of bringing together the three pillars of academia, business and state.
1: Anyway, this is a good. This is a very good ding-dong about Labour versus Tory. But I guess, Emily, you make the point, obviously, that the Tories, it's only one poll, have overtaken reform. It's a more in common poll. And as I say, when I say it's a good ding-dong between Labour and Tory, for me, the next election is about the survival of the Tory party and establishing itself rather as Labour versus the SDP in 1983, making sure it stays as the main party of the right. So this is, in that sense, it's better to see a poll where they're beating reform necessarily than one where they're overtaking Labour.
2: Yes, I think the Conservatives will be feeling pretty happy this weekend because reform has taken another pummeling, you know, yeah. It has overshadowed and I think reform had some pretty good talking points actually and fortunately as a Conservative those have been overshadowed. But it is one poll, I might add, reform is still above them, but you're absolutely right. I think for a lot of Conservatives they want to see the Conservative Party survive and do better at the next election. I think it was very interesting. Morgan McSweeney said a while ago...
1: He was Keir Starmer's right-hand man.
2: Sorry, Keir Starmer's right-hand, who then had to stood down over the Mandelson affair. But he said recently, and there's absolutely no... You know, he was the one that got that big majority for Starmer, is that he said he thought the next election was going to be a clear fight back between the Conservatives and Labour. I don't think for a second we should take... For reform keeping falling as for granted. Farage is an unbelievable campaigner. I mean,
1: yeah, I agree.
2: We can say what we like about him, but he is unbelievable.
1: Patrick McGuire wrote a great column on Friday that and about, you know, is this a return of mainstream politics or not? And I, you know, the jury is still out on this. But let's move on, because I want to talk about Tangham's story, which is Lord Dubs, Alf Dubs, the former MP now in the House of Lords, a guy who came over here as part of the Kinder transport before the Second World War. And he obviously talks about his background as a refugee, and it's something he campaigns on, obviously, and he says the headline is, "When a refugee does something horrible, I'm told it's my fault." Tell us about this interview, Tangham.
0: I mean, it's a lovely interview by Times journalist Damian Whitworth, who starts with the departure, the very moving picture of a six-year-old child being waved off by his mother in Prague in 1939 to go to London on the Kinder transport. And that was Alf Dubs, who then went on to make a life and build a real story of integration and of participation in British life and became a politician. He was head of the Refugee Council, and the article covers a lot of this, but it also covers where Alf is now, age 93, still in the House of Lords, still working really hard, still trying to influence policy. And apart from the fact that he also makes clear that Alf is still very much a Labour man, he's got criticisms of our Home Secretary Shabana Mahmood, but when asked to compare her with Tory Home Secretaries, he still chooses Shabana. He's still a Labour man, but he expresses this concern, and I think the headline really hits it on the head, that we're entering an era, or we've already entered an era, where one asylum seeker doing something absolutely ghastly, and everybody who is an asylum seeker, or even in Alf's case, a once refugee and now campaigner for refugee rights, is blamed. And what Alf proposes, I find quite interesting, because he agrees, as I think every right-thinking person does, that you have to stop these boats. But he's doing that at the same time as saying, but you also need to speed up the decision-making process. Again, I think anybody would agree, get the decision-making process speeded up. That's the point Alf's making. So there's some points of agreement there, which I think cross all political parties. His third, final one, though, is a criticism of Shabana Mahmood, which the interview spends some time on, which is about the way that he feels that she's been cruel, and I think he uses some other words as well, in some of the policies she's putting forward. And one of the crucial ones here is about when asylum seekers who become refugees, when they get their decision, when they are allowed to claim what's called indefinite leave to remain. Now, I think this really matters, because the criticism a lot of people make of asylum seekers and refugees is they should integrate. Well, you can't if you're an asylum seeker, because you're in asylum accommodation, you're not allowed to work and you haven't got the right to work. When you get refugee status, you are allowed to work, but if you aren't, and you don't know if you're going to be able to bring your children to join you, if they are still in a desperate situation back in a war zone, or whether you're going to be able to make a life, actually putting that decision off makes it harder for refugees to integrate. So I'm with Alf on this, but I think it's also really telling, and the headline hits it, absolutely, the Times headline really hits it, that he and others like him, those of us who campaign on refugee rights, we will get blamed any time. And I think it's particularly painful for Alf to be blamed every time an asylum seeker does something really horrible. I think this is really one-way traffic. It doesn't happen when other people do horrible things that an entire class of people is then blamed.
1: Yeah, I mean, I think, Emily, the whole tone of the debate has changed over the last few years, obviously. And it is true, I think, that, you know, if a horrible crime is committed by, dare I say it, a sort of British native, it gets covered as a crime. If it's committed by an asylum seeker, it gets covered as an indictment of the policies of asylum and immigration. And we're obviously aware of what Zia Yusuf said about the potential Labour candidate in Holborn being born in Somalia. So, you know, and yet you look at people like Alf Dubs and you look at the extraordinary contribution, you know, you think about people like Isaiah Berlin, the Jewish children who came here just before the war, and you look back at that and think we should have taken more, frankly.
2: Yeah, it's extraordinary competition, but it was an incredibly different time. And we are able to travel across the planet far faster. And I think to cut through to something we all need to think about, and it's interesting that whenever we talk about refugees coming to this country, is what is the number that we think is acceptable to bring into this country every single year? Because there are terrible things happening around the world, horrendous, but a country has to, I think, say, right, we're happy to take 200,000 refugees a year. We're happy to do that. They need to put a number on it. And it's interesting that no one, I have never found anyone in the Labour Party who is happy to put a number on it. They just go, oh, but it's cruel, it's awful. I also think, and Lord Dubs, in that interview, he actually really focuses on children. And I think all of us feel that if a young child reaches here, we need to look after them. But that is not the overwhelming number of people that are coming on those boats. It is men. Men who are so aggressive to get onto that boat, they have actually trampled children underfoot to death getting into that boat. So I think we've got to be very, very careful about moving away our emotions. It doesn't mean that we become unemotional people or that we turn. I do not like the way that reform wants to turn every single person that lands on this shore or is an immigrant here into some kind of evil sort of rapist. But at the same time, we have to decide as a country, when people can get here so easily now, is what is our acceptable to us about the number of people that we feel happy.
1: Yeah, I mean, I think that's right.
2: And there is a real problem, and I think we shouldn't underestimate it. If you are living somewhere and it is your small town which is having more HMOs than say, you know, a big sort of area of London, you have got to understand that there's going to be a lot of people locally who feel very, very unhappy about that.
1: What do you want to say?
0: Can I come back on that? Because I think one of the things that's missing on numbers is the fact that most refugees the world over don't get anywhere near the UK. It's a tiny, tiny, tiny, tiny fraction. Most refugees from Syria went to Lebanon. One in four of the population of Lebanon, over 1 million people, is a Syrian refugee. Refugees typically will go to where they feel a connection, or they will stay in their own country but try to move away from the conflict. We have to address it, I agree, but I think we need to address it with some honesty, which is even now we take a tiny fraction of the world's refugees.
1: We'll come back to talk about a welcome immigrant, the bio tapestry, with Emily Sheffield and Tangham Debonair in a moment. 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
1: Well, I'm still reviewing the week with Emily Sheffield and Tangham Debonair, and we've only got a short period to talk about the bio tapestry. King Charles, President Emmanuel Macron, Andy Burnham were there at the opening of the exhibition. It's going to be a blockbuster, isn't it, Emily Sheffield?
2: I mean, it already is a blockbuster. 2.5 million in sales, and that's just the first tranche of sales. I have got my tickets. I'm so excited. I've got to wait a few weeks. The only thing is you get 40 minutes in there, and I think you're pretty crowded. You're going to be rushed through. But I read the review in the Times today, and I sort of can't wait to see it. I've actually been sort of brushing up on my history, and I think it's going to take more than one viewing. So there's a new tranche of tickets coming out. I think, yeah, I'm going to try and book a second viewing. I couldn't be more excited.
1: Yeah, I think we should try and, you know, use a bot to buy as many tickets as possible and then sell them on the black market. I mean, Tangham, it's slightly odd though, isn't it? It's such a blockbuster, yet it was only really down the road in northern France for the last, you know, 1,000 years. We could have nipped over there, but somehow we're completely blown away by it coming to Britain.
0: Well, there's something symbolic about it, isn't there? I mean, I did actually nip over the road to northern France and see it. So I've already seen it, and I already know that it's an embroidery, not a tapestry, which makes me just a nerdy person. But I think it's one of the things that I think is great about it as well is the interest shown by children and young people, and the fact that there are free tickets if you're going with an adult is just absolutely brilliant. I'm not surprised people are excited by it, but it is also a really important cultural symbol of the friendship between two countries who are neighbours, and we sometimes squabble with our neighbours, but this is a good sign that we're actually getting on a bit better. And I would quite like it to mean that we're getting on better with Europe, full stop, at the moment. But I was quite moved watching the opening speeches on Wednesday.
1: Were you at the opening ceremony, Tangham?
0: No, I was watching from the Sky News studio, having the start of rival studio. We're having the start of the programme I was on delayed by watching the speeches, but I enjoyed watching them.
1: But you're a member of the establishment, Tangham. Why weren't you there?
0: I'm also a working girl, you know. I've got to do what I've got to do. So I am really, really happy to see that it's coming here. I'm delighted for the British Museum. I'm sure other museums would have liked it to be at theirs as well.
2: Oh,
0: but
2: yes.
0: I'm also really pleased that we are getting to see something which was British craftsmanship and something we can be really, really proud of and actually get that sense of pride in the skill that's gone into it as well as the cultural.
2: Now, Ed, I think you're being a bit shy here because you told me before we came on that you actually had quite a lot to do with the curator of the show.
1: Oh, well, the curator of the biotapestry is a wonderful man called Michael Lewis. We don't have time to talk about him, but he and I worked to save something called the Portable Antiquities Scheme when I was the culture minister. But more on that when I get a moment. Thank you so much to Emily Sheffield and Tangham Debonair for coming on the show. Ed Vaizey on Times Radio. Let's get some insightful analysis from the US. I'm joined by the Times and Sunday Times' Washington editor, Katie Balls. Welcome to the show, Katie.
19: Thank you.
1: Now, President Trump's envoys Witkoff and Kushner are off to visit Moscow and Kyiv with a proposal to end the war in Ukraine. I think it's their ninth visit to Moscow, but it would be their first visit to Kyiv. One of our listeners, Lisa, has texted in to say, can you ask Katie, do you think they will actually go to Kyiv? Because, of course, Putin will strong-arm them not to go. But what have you heard?
19: So I think it is their intention. You already have to that point. You have the Ukrainians accusing the Russians of trying to stop the US and disincentivize them from going to Ukraine after visiting Moscow, because you've had issues. You've had the Russians firing into Ukrainian space around airports, and they've come out and said this is quite clearly Moscow trying to stop this from happening and make the US think twice about heading to Ukraine. Because as you say, the new aspect of this trip goes as the US has envisioned it, is the fact that you would have Witkoff and Kushner in Ukraine. That's something that was floated, I think just about over a month ago, and can also be linked with Laura Loomer, who is a MAGA influencer, a sometime conspiracy theorist, who often has Trump's ear, and in the past couple of months has changed her position on Ukraine to one where she used to buy into lots of these conspiracy theories you'd hear from MAGA about how Ukraine was not worth the president's time for various reasons when it came to the war, and is now saying, actually, Ukraine needs help. And she's been pushing this idea that Witkoff and Kushner should go. They suggested a few weeks ago they would. And so, this hasn't come from nowhere. And therefore, I think it's quite clearly the intention, and it fits in with various things we've been hearing over the past couple of weeks. Clues behind the scenes. For example, the head of the CIA going to Moscow to deliver a warning. Now, there's lots of theories over to what that warning can be, but the general sense is that Ukraine-Russia has been brought up, and we know this is a war that Trump wants to end. Now, it's a war that he claimed previously he'd end in one day, so I don't think anyone should get their hopes up too high, but certainly I think it's fair to say the Trump administration is putting time right now into trying to renew these peace efforts and seeing where they get to.
1: Yes, it's a fascinating time. But let's talk also about this interesting story that I read about in the Times today. So the British government have these plans to boost the BBC on social media. The US government has actually formally responded to the consultation. They've called it censorship. They've said it's got serious free speech and economic concerns about the proposals, which are about forcing social media companies to highlight news from trusted broadcasters. Now, it's not unusual for the Trump administration to intervene in our domestic politics. It is unusual for the US to do it, but Trump has kind of normalized it. Is this a big issue?
19: I think it's an issue that's been simmering along. And as you say, in times gone by, this would be rare. This just feels like another day in Trump world when it comes to the Trump administration's many views on the UK and Europe and what they think has gone wrong in these countries. And when it comes to these criticisms, it often does relate to freedom of speech. We already know, for example, that the administration intervened in a similar review, and they were talking about social media, a potential ban on social media for under 16, something that the US took issue with. I think here, when it comes to what their issue is, they're suggesting that what Lisa Nandy is suggesting as culture secretary is, social media companies would have to boost broadcasters like BBC, Channel 4. They're suggesting that this could limit censor freedom of speech and also disadvantage independent journalists, be an issue for US tech companies. That's one of the big issues here, because some of this comes back to the huge companies in the US, many of whom the president relies on and is close to, both for the economy and other issues. And I think you've also got to throw in the fact that, Lisa Nandy has come out and said, well, it's hard to work out in this review who the most trusted broadcasters or sites that you should promote should be when it comes to news sources, but said the BBC is clearly the best. Well, Donald Trump clearly has a different view. He's in the middle of a lawsuit with the corporation at the moment.
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12: This is Chris Barrow with the Times Radio News. Vladimir Putin has met US envoys Steve Witkoff and Jared Kushner in Moscow for talks on ending the war in Ukraine. The Russian president said contact between Moscow and Washington was always useful. Mr. Witkoff thanked him for a ceasefire during the U.S. delegation's visit. The former U.S. ambassador to Ukraine, William Taylor, says some feel that the pair's involvement so far has been one-sided.
29: These two American negotiators, Steve Witkoff and Jared Kushner, have been to Moscow many times. Indeed, they have taken Moscow's ideas and incorporated them into peace ideas, peace proposals, plans. They have never been to Kyiv.
12: They're expected to visit the Ukrainian capital later today. The US military claims to have destroyed or disabled three Iranian oil tankers after Tehran's forces fired missiles at two warships. The Americans say their vessels avoided the attacks and no personnel were hurt. Robert Jenrick insists that Nigel Farage is still Reform UK's biggest asset. That's despite claims of wrongdoing that threatened to overshadow the annual conference in Birmingham over the last few days. He denies claims that officials discussed ways of using overseas funding for opinion polls while avoiding UK donation rules. Robert Jenrick, who's the party treasury spokesman, is backing his leader.
30: Incredibly hardworking, very good to work with, someone who thinks very deeply about the big issues facing the country, someone who's decisive, and above all, someone who's got convictions.
12: Ministers have condemned the behaviour of demonstrators dressed in black and wearing balaclavas who caused major disruption by blocking roads at the port of Dover. That was them shouting, "Whose streets are streets?" yesterday. Kent police confirmed that no arrests have been made during the demonstration. Danny Tomo is an associate of the right-wing activist Tommy Robinson. He appeared to claim responsibility for the protest on social media. Rescue operations continue in Nepal after two people were pulled alive from debris 10 days after devastating floods. A wall of ice, rock and mud tore through a valley, killing more than 1,300 people. More than 5,500 others are missing. Milan Joshi is from the Nepali Army Special Forces. He's hopeful that there'll be more success stories after seeing those who've made it out alive.
3: They are very lucky, and we should not leave our hope, because they can, if they can survive more, we can recover more survivors.
12: Voting gets underway in Germany today in an election that could see the country's first far-right state government since the Nazi era. Around 1.7 million people are eligible to have their say in Saxony-Anhalt. It's the first of three key state polls where the anti-immigrant group Alternative for Deutschland is expected to make strong gains. Calls for action are mounting over what's been called a sewage crisis in Scotland following a record number of spills. Figures show that Scottish Water recorded more than 100,000 overflows last year. That's more than four times higher than in 2024. The Lib Dems have written to Climate Action and Rural Affairs Secretary calling for improvements. Part of the ceiling has collapsed inside Washington's Kennedy Center during stormy weather. No one was hurt on Friday night, but debris fell across the grand foyer. The venue says that the damage shows why major renovations are urgently needed. Prince William will represent his father at the funeral of King Harald V of Norway. The much-loved monarch died last week at the age of 89. The Prince of Wales will pay his respects alongside his aunt, the Princess Royal, at Oslo Cathedral on Wednesday. Charles won't be there as the sovereign doesn't attend funerals of other heads of state. And for a news bulletin when you want it, search for the Times Radio News Briefing on any podcast platform.
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5: Hello and welcome to the interview from Times Tech, our Sunday conversation with some of the key people who are shaping technology. I'm Katie Prescott, and this week I am very excited to say that I've been speaking to Aidan Gomez, the boss of Cohere, which is a very rare AI company for several reasons. It's one of the rare companies that's actually building large language models. But unlike most businesses building LLMs, which are based in America, in China, Cohere was born in Canada. And he has a really particular mission to develop sovereign AI. And he's very, very conscious of where AI is built and who owns it. So here's my chat with Aidan Gomez from Cohere. Aidan, thanks so much for joining us here on the Times Tech podcast. Just walk us through what Cohere does.
6: We're a model builder. So we're one of the companies that builds these large language models. We deploy them not into like consumer applications, like a ChatGPT, that type of thing. Instead, we're focused on critical industries, so enterprises. So think financial services, healthcare, telecommunications infrastructure, basically places where it is the critical infrastructure of the economy, and the security of those systems and the data that those systems hold is oftentimes like a national security concern, right? Like if the grid goes down, that's a catastrophic impact. If the financial system goes down, if the internet goes down in a country, these are like critical to the operation and functioning of society. That's the place that Cohere specializes in. Mm.
5: There are so few companies doing this. And most of them are based in the US and China. And you're incredibly rare because you've emerged from Canada.
6: Yeah. Yeah.
5: What made you want to get into this space and also think that you could take on the very, very well-funded American market?
6: Canada has a very long history in AI, similar to Britain. So we have you know, the great British Canadian computer scientist Geoffrey Hinton. We have Yoshua Bengio. They won the Nobel Prize for their work. They basically like invented deep learning, which is the thing that has given us the entire AI revolution that we're seeing now. And that was a product of early Canadian investment in R&D. So when I went to the University of Toronto with my co-founders, we were sort of raised into AI. Jeff was teaching there. He had built a lab. Those folks were the ones that really built all of this. And so it was natural, like going into AI was just a product of my environment. Of course, a product of my interests. And from a very early age, was fascinated with AI, like everyone else is, you know, reading sci-fi and playing video games. And the notion or the idea of intelligence or even like consciousness, it felt like over the past 100 years, we have gotten such a strong understanding of physics and like the natural world. We can predict things down to like arbitrary precision. Like we understand it so well that we can know what will happen. But almost none of that has translated into something useful to understanding what intelligence is. And so it felt kind of like the last mystery. And so as a field of pursuit, it was always very attractive. And then I just happened to be, you know, born in the place and at the university where it was all happening.
5: Of course, when you say it like that, that is where it was all happening. I'd just rather forgotten that was part of the story, because so much of the story now is concentrated on the West Coast. I mean, do you feel like there is still that rich seam of expertise in Canada today?
6: Oh, absolutely. Yeah. I mean, the legacy like carries on. There's extraordinary researchers that come out of Toronto, Waterloo, Mila, Montreal. And yeah, like I remember when I went to Google, I was in undergrad, and I walked into the HQ in Silicon Valley in Mountain View. And on my very first day, I had just gotten my badge, my computer, I'd gone through orientation. I was walking to like my building where my team, the Google Brain team, was sitting. And I walk past the kitchen and I hear French, Quebecois French, you know, like Canadian French. And I look over and it's Sammy Bengio, Yoshua Bengio's brother. And like, I realized I was in the heart of Silicon Valley in what was at that time like the most advanced AI lab on the face of the planet. And I was surrounded by Canadians, like they were everywhere. And so I was kind of like, Canada invented this.
5: Let's take it right back to how you got to university in the first place and what drew you into AI, because you didn't grow up in a busy city where more tech was going on. Tell us about your upbringing.
6: I grew up in
5: non-technical, maybe.
6: I was born in Toronto, but at 1 year old, my parents moved into a cabin in the woods that my dad had built. So my dad and grandfather, they're immigrants from Spain. My mom's, you know, she's an immigrant from Britain, from the UK. And my dad had bought this like big plot of land, like 150 acres in rural Ontario. And then on that plot of land, he read a book on how to build cabins and started cutting down trees on the property and like stripping them and drying them out and then coating that, like doing the whole thing. And he built a little cabin for my grandpa. And my grandpa moved in there and he lived there for ages. There was like no running water, no electricity. He just like totally lived off the grid. And then the two of them, my dad and grandpa, decided, oh, we're going to build a larger cabin and it's going to be like our cottage. And so then they built a much larger cabin, still with like trees from the forest. And then at some point, my mom and dad decided, you know, that's going to be our house. And so we moved into this, what was supposed to be the cottage, which was like a log cabin built by my dad and grandpa. There was electricity and running water and a well at that stage, but it was very disconnected. I didn't have neighbors for like kilometers in every direction. And yeah, you're just in nature, you're in the woods. And we didn't really have any, we didn't have a lot of tech. We didn't have satellite TV. We didn't really have internet. We had dial up forever because there was no high speed. And eventually satellite internet started to get a little bit good. But by that time I was like 16, I almost moved out of the house. So for a long time, I was so disconnected from technology. I think it developed in me as this affinity towards it. It was like this thing that was like just out of reach that everyone else had access to that was like transforming the world, but I couldn't have it. And so there was this deep appreciation for it. like the, I guess like being constrained from it or pulled back from it gave me an appreciation for just how incredible it is. And that sort of like fostered the obsession with it.
0: And do you think that's what took you on to university and sort of move away from the cabin and
6: Yeah, real life. Yeah, I mean, like I knew then that, you know, what I wanted to work on was technology and computing, and AI was a curiosity at that point. But when I started at the university and was sort of like embedded into this ecosystem that was so, had such a deep history in AI, had contributed so much, it just pulled me in. I got obsessed with it. I was like every waking minute of my day reading papers, trying to understand the state of the art in AI and what makes it tick and what has caused progress, and then trying to help push that forward, like reaching out to professors. I remember I sent an email to Jeff Hinton, and I didn't know who he was. Like, he hadn't won the Nobel Prize at that point. He hadn't won the Turing Award. And I just kept seeing this name on important papers, and it was Jeff Hinton, and he was a professor at U of T. I was like, oh my God, he's here. And so I was like, oh, I can email him. I sent him an email with like my idea. I'm like, hey, I read your paper on this. You know, I think that's wrong. Like, I think you should have done this instead. And yeah, you know, this is like the hubris of second year undergrad child Aiden. And he replied, he responded, and he took the time to be like, it's an interesting idea, but I don't think that will work because of X, Y, and Z. And he like engaged with it. And then Jeff brought me into the machine learning group in Toronto. I went down to Google. Then I started working for Jeff at Google, met my co-founders, and the rest is history.
0: And is that why you reached out to Google at that particular time? Because you like reaching out to Jeff, you also reached out to them for a job, didn't you?
6: Yes, I did. Yeah. Again, like a lot of these papers, it was Google Brain everywhere. Google Brain, all like the important papers. It was like a industry lab that was super well resourced, and so they could do experiments that in academia were hard to do, and they also had complete intellectual freedom. Like Google the company was not saying, hey, you need to research these things. It was just like, let's get the smartest people possible, give them some resources, and see what comes out. And yeah, I just started bombarding them with emails, not so much to get a job. Like, it was again, like this idea, I would have an idea about their paper and I would see it and be like, oh, did you try this? Did you, you know, maybe we could apply this to that. And I would just ask the researchers and they would reply. And then eventually one was like, oh, you know what? I would want to work on that. I have an intern slot this summer. And that catalyzed the process. But yeah, it's sort of been like a snowball.
0: And what's it been like, you know, that snowball rolling, but at the same time watching what's been going on at Anthropic, at OpenAI, at Google, the giants that are just, you know, feels like gobbling up so much of this space and building a competitor to that. And are you conscious of that?
6: I mean, of course I'm conscious of my competitors and not the biggest fans of them. You know, I respect them a lot, but I think there's a lot that they do that I don't admire. You know, things like some of the fear-mongering that has come out of those labs and a certain degree of economic inefficiency that you can see. With Cohere, we haven't done one of these like mega rounds.
0: Yeah.
6: And we don't do a consumer offering. And so because of that, I think we fly slightly under the radar, despite the work that we do is like fundamentally the same as what they're doing. And the other thing that we've done is we've avoided selling huge chunks of our company to the hyperscalers. Yeah. So those deals, like those are sort of...
0: The Microsoft investment in OpenAI and Amazon and Anthropic.
6: Exactly. Yeah. So we haven't done one of those, which has protected our positioning and heritage, and the fact that we can be a sovereign champion because we haven't sold off the whole thing to one of the big tech companies. But it also forces us to exist under scarcity, right? And thrive under scarcity and find ways to make these models more efficient, to build them with less compute, to innovate, right? And so I think that is healthy. That's how great companies get built, is in resource scarce, high pressure environments. There are these behemoths, these big guys that are getting funded by big tech, and that's great. And they've done a lot of good work and they'll have a big impact. But I'm interested in something different. Like, I want to build a generational company, and I don't want to sell my company to big tech. That's fundamentally compromising to the mission of Cohere. Like, what we want to contribute is sovereignty to the world. I was a child during the consumer device revolution. You know, I was, I guess, a teenager when social media was taking off. And then in university, when I started, it was really when the cloud boom took off. And none of those happened in any of my countries, you know, Canada, Britain, Spain. Like, the Democratic alliance was carried by only one, the United States. And that's something that I think is unsustainable. I think, like, technological sovereignty over the past quarter century has not been prioritized. And we've seen our position on the world stage. We've seen the democratic position on the geopolitical stage just gradually weaken over time. Like, if you look at consumer device companies, if you look at social media companies, if you look at the clouds, these are some of the most significant cultural and economic levers that exist on the face of the planet. These are the potent tools of power on the global stage. And for democracies other than the US, we have none of them. We don't have a consumer device company. We don't have a social media. We don't have a hyperscaler.

0: that say, well, look, they were the best company for the job.
1: Yeah. I mean, you can take the like free market, like money's going to go where it's going to go. Companies are going to go where it's going to go. That, I mean, that's the strategy that's been pursued by much of the West the past half century. But it's that strategy that's just led us towards the complete dissolution of sovereignty in technology. And I think that to your question of, can we compete? Can we build these champions? It's a choice. We have all the talent we need. We can absolutely afford it. We just need to actually decide to go do it. And I do think, like, if you look at China, like, they pursue very aggressive industrial policy to extraordinary effect. Like, they decide, we are going to build a capable electric car program.
0: And the government perhaps has too much of a handhold on some of their businesses, I think, for a lot of people's liking. But
1: absolutely, for sure. But there's a balance to be struck, right? Like, you don't have to become an authoritarian government to practice industrial policy and develop champions.
0: Do you feel the mood music is changing here from clients, but also from governments, that people are looking for companies that are offering sovereign?
1: Absolutely. We're existing in a really consequential period in history where we're getting hit by a massive geopolitical change and a massive technological change at the same time. And the only thing that counts in this period for you as a country and your competitiveness on the global stage and where you end up through all this change is, do you have sovereignty? Because if not, you're going to be exploited. Your position is going to be weakened. Those with sovereignty will use it to, they'll use it as leverage over you. And so right now, the priority to actually build up that capability, I think, is entering into the minds of the folks who have been watching and seeing this and are quite close to it. In the general public, I think there's increasing awareness. Like, I hope that more people see and start to understand and scrutinize the consequences of the decisions we've made over the past 25 years. The fact that we don't have these champions, that we haven't invested in creating them. It's something that I think has been so underappreciated and neglected. And it's led us into a very vulnerable position for democracy. It's fantastic that the United States has been the torchbearer for democracy and has invested to build all of this technology for us. Like, the alternative is a much darker path, but we can't just rely on it. They can't carry the weight of this themselves. We're going to have to develop our own capabilities. We're going to have to contribute capabilities to the global stage, because the alternative is, as the world looks, I'm talking about the whole world here, not just the Democratic Alliance, but as the whole world looks to purchase technology, they need a resilient plan for the future. So they can't buy all of their technology from the United States. They will need a second rail to run on, fundamentally. And at present, the Democratic bloc has almost nothing to offer.
0: Yeah.
1: Right? There's no second rail. And so where do you have to go? You have to go to China. That is becoming the second rail.
0: Which is happening, isn't it? People are finding that it's cheaper and some of the models are just as good.
1: Oh, yeah. I mean, like, in the model, we can talk about electric cars. We can talk about the modeling game. Chips now as well. They're catching up. But that future doesn't have to come about where we have diversification beyond the US onto Chinese systems and technology. It could be another democracy. It could be like British tech. It could be Canadian tech, German. We can create this technology. We have all the talent that we need to do it. And despite what people say, we can afford to do it. We are huge economies. Extraordinary. We have the money to do it. We just need to actually decide to do it, have the willpower to begin a program. What China's done is like a continuity of strategy over decades that has led to this extraordinarily strong position that they're in. There's a commitment to, I will develop a capability in X. We need to have that capability as well. We need leadership and a public that is committed to building technology and investing over the decades required, over different administrations, different leadership, to actually see through that project.
0: You said earlier that you haven't gone in for the sorts of mega rounds of funding that some of your rivals have, but you have recently done a mega merger. Would you tell me about that and how it plays into this sovereign strategy? Because it means now you've got headquarters in Canada and
1: Germany.
0: Germany.
1: Yeah, so we're thrilled about it. Cohere will become a Canadian-German company. And it's part of our strategy of like bringing an alliance among democratically values-aligned countries to build a capability in this space, in AI. So we were fortunate to have

0: the partnership and willingness of Alfalfa to merge with us. They've been focused on something very similar to us, like sovereign deployments of AI, extremely secure, privacy restricted, focused on critical industries, focused on government in the same way that we are. And we were able to navigate a broader cooperation between Canada and Germany at the governmental level to support this digital alliance between Canada and Germany.
1: That's so fascinating. So it does feel like the geopolitical shifts are being reflected in what you're doing. I mean, obviously you're half European, right? You're saying your father's from Spain, your mother's from the UK. You live in London, you've got a natural affinity here. But there's Absolutely. Also something going on between government.
0: Yeah, I mean, it's a moment. Like Canada, we haven't seen our sovereignty threatened this way before. And so there's broad public understanding of how significant it is to invest in it. And at the same time, we recognize that we can't go it alone. We have to partner. If we don't have strong allies, if we don't integrate ourselves closely with our friends, we won't exist as a country.
1: I think it's so fascinating hearing from you how politically you talk about this.
0: Politically?
1: Yeah. As in, you speak to very few business leaders who also have such a strong political mission.
0: I mean, unfortunately, it's political. Like, politics plays into it. I do think it's hard to avoid. For instance, like, these models are extraordinary cyber systems, right? Like, they can hack into systems better than anything we've created in the past. That has huge geopolitical consequences, huge defense consequences, national security consequences. And so there's no pretending that it's just a private sector, like, oh, we just do business. It has to be something more than that. And I do believe the technology is going to be the most consequential to national competitiveness of any technology we've seen before. Mm. So whether more than one democracy controls it and influences it is going to be exceptionally consequential to the future.
1: Looking back, I mean, the time that you spent at Google Brain and when you were at university studying this, spending time with Jeff Hinton, did you think things would accelerate as fast as they have done? Or, I mean, is there any sort of surprise there for you?
0: Yeah, huge surprise. Huge surprise. Like, where we are today, if at the end of my life, whatever, 80, 90 years old, we got there, I would have been a very happy old man. You know, I would have been thrilled. Like, what progress, you know? The fact that we've gotten here in like 10 years is a huge surprise to me.
1: And is there anything you're now worried about? Cyber attacks?
0: Am I worried? Yes. The short one word answer is like, yeah, of course I'm worried about many, many different vectors of potential risk. I think labor is one of them. Another one is the cyber impacts of this technology. Biological weapons is another one that I'm increasingly concerned with. I haven't been in the past, but increasingly so. On labor, I'm trending more optimistic at the moment. Like, there's this thing, like Jevons paradox. So when like an efficiency enhancing technology comes out, like intuitively you'd be like, oh, okay, everything is easier to do. You can do it faster. You need less people to do it. And counterintuitively, what happens instead is like the price falls, demand skyrockets, and you actually end up needing more people. It creates more jobs as a result. And that seems to be happening. Like, unemployment numbers are not exploding. And in fact, like, automation came for software developers first. Like, what's funny is like we kind of automated ourselves first. Like, that was like the most substantial place of progress in AI automating a job. And yet, like, demand for software engineers is still blowing up.
1: Yeah.
0: So I think Jevons' paradox is proving true at the moment. We'll see if it holds up, though. I hope, and I really believe in, and Cohere is doing work to support exploration of, like, what if it doesn't hold up? Like, what if there is actually disruption in the job market? What are the tools that we have available to help ease society through that? All the way from, like, extremes like UBI, right? So you don't have to work anymore. You are just paid, you know, a salary for being a citizen of the country, to softer schemes like right to work or job guarantees, and then even softer schemes like retraining. I think we need to be researching this and experimenting with them to understand what actually works, what's effective.
1: Thank you so much. It's been really great to meet you and finally kind of put a face to the story that I've heard so much about. And thanks so much for coming to the Times Tech Summit in November.
0: Thank you for having me.
1: Look forward to speaking to you then.
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10: This is Chris Berrow with the Times Radio News. Vladimir Putin has held talks in Moscow with US envoy Steve Witkoff and Jared Kushner in the latest push to end the war in Ukraine. The two sides agreed to stop striking each other's capitals, Moscow and Kyiv, while discussions continue. Donald Trump thinks there's finally a chance of a deal.
11: You know, last week they lost 32,000 people, mostly soldiers, during the last month. 4 weeks, they lost 32,000 soldiers. They're losing, on average, 25,000 soldiers a month. It's got to get settled.
10: Steve Witkoff and Jared Kushner left the Kremlin around 3 hours after arriving. The American team travels to Ukraine later today for their first visit since the peace process began. Masked protesters have cleared away after blocking roads and causing delays on several major routes around the port of Dover. The area is cleared following the disruption earlier, which involved dozens of people in black clothes and balaclavas. It's not clear why, but some of the group were heard shouting, "Stop the boats!" No one was arrested. Nigel Farage has closed Reform UK's conference in Birmingham, telling voters to choose Reform or face terminal decline for the UK. He denies claims that officials discussed ways of using overseas funding for opinion polls while avoiding UK donation rules. Reform UK's Treasury spokesman has pledged that he would put the country's hard workers at the forefront of his actions should he become Chancellor. Robert Jenrick announced a radical change to workers' taxes. Times Radio's political editor, Anna Mihailova, who was at the conference in Birmingham, told us that that move could be expensive.
12: A very big tax cut, which would raise the tax-free personal allowance to £15,000 from £12,500 as it is currently and as it has been frozen for the past 5 years. This would come at a really big cost, around £20 billion a year on average.
10: Now let's get the latest sport. And here's Steve Forbes.
13: A day of draws for most in the English top flight, but Nottingham Forest manager Oliver Glasner believes 3 points were snatched from his side at the City Ground.
14: I'd say a few decisions were not in our favour today, and especially the VAR intervention. And it was not clear and obvious. It was, for me, it was guessing.
13: A first point for Spurs, who've now failed to score in the first three league games of a season for the first time since 1974. Roberto De Zerbi told us his side are showing a real identity, but need to be creating more chances.
15: If we speak about the last third, I can't say anything, because we have to product more.
13: Elsewhere, after helping spend £670 million in the post-Jurgen Klopp era, Richard Hughes has quit Liverpool as sporting director to join Saudi side Al Hilal. And Pierre Gasly came out on top in qualifying for Sunday's Italian Grand Prix. The Alpine driver finished ahead of Mercedes George Russell by 0.06 of a second.

0: whole battalion of cats.
1: That is a ludicrous, silly bun.
2: Turning back into the 1970s, not a good idea.
3: That was a wrong turn.
1: A special deep dive, hour-long special. They could just sort of defecate everywhere.
3: It is a complete mess.
0: Welcome, welcome one and all. Welcome to How to Win an Election. We are back after the summer break in a new studio set for a heady autumn of by-elections, conferences, budget build-up and electoral strategy with added jokes. You won't get it anywhere else, perhaps with good reason. I'm Hugo Rifkind. Hello, and I'm joined as ever by former Labour insider. She puts the points into point scoring. It's Sally Morgan.
4: Hello.
0: How are you, Sally?
4: I'm very well, thank you.
0: Good to have you
4: very
0: back.
4: Very excited to be here. I mean, look at this.
0: We're all excited. Ooh. We're all excited. Ooh. Policy queen, Polly McKenzie. We won't be letting her do an hour-long deep dive into anything. Hello, Polly.
5: I don't remember saying any of that.
0: Well, I mean, do you ever?
5: No.
0: We write it all down, I promise. And Tory peer and Times columnist, he's taken a series of right turns to get to the studio from Pinner. It's Danny Finkelstein. Hello, Danny.
6: Hello, hello.
0: Have we all had a good summer?
4: Yeah.
0: We're all feeling
6: actually
0: refreshed.
6: I know that I had a good summer, yeah. But I don't know about everyone.
1: Yeah. So I, at the beginning of the summer, I did Any Questions on, you know, a rival
0: yes.
1: station, Radio 4.
0: Oh, we'll come to that.
1: Oh, really?
0: And imminently. Before we do, I promise, do send your questions to howtowin@thetimes.co.uk. Brian from Glasgow has emailed to say, "Hi, everyone. I love the pod. I've heard of podcasts which charge people access bonus episodes. For How to Win an Election, Polly has threatened an hour-long special deep dive into public sector reform. Maybe the first time a podcast has to pay listeners to tune in." Just kidding. I would actually like to listen to it, he adds. Thanks, Brian. Now, as Polly said, and at the risk of making this all about Polly, she does moonlight on other radio stations. Here she is being introduced on the BBC over the summer.
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0: Well, I feel we can have a conversation about the word co-host later, but no matter. Congratulations to Alex Forsyth for saying policy and Polly without combining the two. You want to tell us something about going on that show?
1: Well, after they had Danny on the week before, mm-hmm. and they said to me, "Oh, can we get Sally Morgan's phone number? Because we want to complete the set."
4: And wow. They have contacted me.
0: It's almost so like there's someone else in that set, isn't it?
4: Yeah, I didn't want
1: to point out, but you know.
0: Mean. So they have contacted you.
4: They have indeed.
0: Well, yeah. You know, yep. I'll reach expands.
1: Do you want me to send them your number as well?
0: No, it's fine. It's fine. I'm sure they've got my number. We'll have to give you all How to Win an Election badges to wear when you go on the show. Let's start by talking about Andy Burnham. He has promised politics done differently. Since we last met, Sally, has he demonstrated a break with the politics that you've been practicing all your life? Is it politics done differently?
4: I think it's politics done differently than it's been done recently. I mean, I think he does politics. I mean, I think what's interesting is he does politics. I mean, he's political to his fingertips, and he's got personality, and he engages with people really well. I don't think he's the only person that's ever done that, but it hasn't been done for a long time.
0: Explain what you mean by he's political to his fingertips, because the impression he likes to give is he's just being human, he's getting on with people, he's talking about real stuff, not doing politics.
4: When I say actually I mean that in a good way. I mean, I think it's positive. He actually really thinks politics matters because it can change lives and it can change the country, and he also is energised by talking to people. I mean, you know, people can mock his trips round the country for the summer, but actually watching him, it was perfectly obvious to me that he's one of those people who is energised by meeting and talking with people, and that's really important in politics. It's more important, arguably, than it's ever been. But it's, I mean, way back in my time, I can remember days when, if Tony Blair was really fed up, actually sending him out campaigning or meeting people was a good thing to do. A, he'd pick something up and he'd come back with an idea. But B, it was just something about that contact that was very important. So I think Andy does that. I also think I can't over exaggerate how different his handling in a good way of his colleagues is. I mean, it's just, it's very, very different. So the mood in the PLP is really different.
0: Polly.
1: I think in a way he's reminded me that politics is sort of not that hard. You know, lots of running a country is really hard, but some of this is easier than the last lot and their predecessors kind of made it. You know, I worry a lot about, you know, the sort of architecture of the state. How do you make things really happen? And we've been torturing ourselves about that. And, you know, I'm on the board of something called the Future Governance Forum, which is a great think tank that was sort of set up to think about, like, how do you actually make things happen in the modern state? And didn't really do policy specifics, was more about the how than the what. And now I'm starting to have opinions about the what again, because when you look at how Whitehall has mobilised behind something like Number 10 North, you know, they said that they wanted it, they said it really clearly, and people just sort of went out and made it happen. And, you know,
0: in weeks, in days,
1: somebody got a mock-up of like a door and it's shiny and there's a logo. And actually, Whitehall's really capable of responding to clarity. There's still a huge amount to do. I'm still really interested in the how as well as the what. But there's just been this kind of, actually, you can just say what you want, be clear, insist on it, and people will follow. Lots of them.
0: Danny.
5: Yeah, I mean, obviously his big political advantage at the moment is he hasn't had to say no to very many people. Yeah. It's one of the reasons why, I mean, I was talking to a Labour MP last night who said to me, you know, he was struck by Andy Burner's performances being about saying yes to a lot of people. Sometimes that actually can be a good thing because you're sort of removing pointless no's that the system is sort of set up to do. And one of my approaches is always, let's start with yes, and then we'll work away from it if that's not possible. So I think in some ways it's good. But I also met him last night because it was the Bayer Tapestry launch. And I was struck immediately, as I think anyone is, he's a very nice person. Mm. And the question is whether or not that is an advantage or not. So clearly it is in terms of empathy, reaching people, understanding other people, because his niceness is rooted, I think, in a bit of understanding of who he's talking to and what their wavelength is. He's not as intuitive as Tony Blair is, probably also not as capable of sort of adapting himself to the person. So he's probably got more sort of got one gear more, but he's still got empathy. So that is very strong suit. On the other hand, it may lead him to say yes more often than he should, and he may find saying no too difficult. And that we have yet to discover, and I think could end up being his big weakness, because in politics you have to know what you want, but also that means knowing what you don't want. And if he's going to enter into an argument with Kemi Badenoch, which is what he's claiming he wants to do, and which is his only way out of a kind of ding-dong battle, which he doesn't want, then he's got to know what he thinks he's wrong about what she's saying, and therefore what he is against and what he's going to say no to.
0: So well, I mean, it strikes me we are, so far, mainly talking about vibes. And Danny, we're going to come back to vibes in a moment, but last time we were all together in the studio, Danny Burnham, he hadn't been long in office, and you worried he was only offering small tactical moves on the cost of living, beyond the niceness, the charm, the actually getting stuff done, like the sort of, you know, sort of frankly sort of superficial number 10 north type doors and stuff. Is there a bigger strategy you can make out of
5: so I think I also said it was much too early to make a judgment. He definitely has got a political idea. Whether it's deliverable or not, it remains to be seen. And whether he's right or not, it remains to be seen. So this idea, we're going to have growth in every postcode. I don't think you're going to get growth in every postcode, but it's certainly correct to observe that Britain has one very productive centre and a lot of other places that are not as productive as they ought to be. It has some of the poorest regions in Europe as well as this incredibly rich one. And he's right in thinking that we might be able to drive growth. I mean, it's a hypothesis and it may be correct, and it's certainly a policy, which is to try to drive growth by getting power and economic and political outside London. And that is a proper big political idea, and it's accompanied by other things you might need to do to make it work. For example, a written constitution, if you're going to divide policy power in that way. So big very consequential long-term things, even if they're not quite electorally that salient. But the growth is. So I think he does have a big idea. As yet, his moves towards those have been small and hesitant. But that it's ridiculous to say that in a way, because he hasn't been in power long enough. And he does seem to show intent. And number 10 in the north is intent, you know, to go down that route.
0: Sadly, the vibes critique, though, is there. It's on the front of some of the papers today. And it's just been given credence, a serious credence, by the Labour chair of the Defence Committee, Tan Desi, when he said at PMQs yesterday that vibes alone won't keep Britain safe. This is what people are going to keep saying.
4: They are going to keep saying it. He's obviously, I mean, Danny's right. You can only run like this for so long, and there's going to have to be some harder decisions. The reason I said that I think it's really important how he's doing politics with colleagues is that I think if you lead people properly, but you involve them and you take them with you, it's easier to make harder. It's easier to bring them through the lobbies for harder decisions. And the thing that I clocked yesterday and a bit the day before, but particularly yesterday, was, and I've heard him a few times now, is on welfare. I mean, he's being very careful to say, look, I'm not going to just do sort of swathing cuts, but he's also very clear that he thinks it's completely unacceptable to have over a million kids, you know, 18 to 24 year olds as NEETs. And if I had to put my finger in the air and think, where's the first significant tough thing that he will do, I think it will be around that. I think the PRP will support him on it.
0: Well, I thought it was so interesting the way he said that yesterday, because I've got so accustomed to people attacking benefit spending from the point of view of the spending, where he was like, look at the social tragedy of all these kids, and which is a much easier sell to the Labour Party, presumably.
4: Look, Alan Milburn has set the thing up in his interim report, but and with Andy's support, I mean, you know, it's clear to me that, I mean, instinctively that's where Andy is too. It will be a way to bring the PLP with you, and that's just about arguing good politics. It doesn't necessarily change the policy very much, but it will be about arguing it in a political way that builds support rather than alienates people.
0: Polly, I'm getting sceptical vibes.
1: Well, I actually think last summer the Labour Party really tried to tell that story around the tragedy of leaving people on the benefit roll. I actually think you go through almost every period of welfare reform, certainly the ones that Ian Duncan-Smith led or that I was involved in during the coalition. They always say that. The problem is really getting into the weeds of solutions that aren't cuts. And I think what stalled the benefit reforms last year is that the story, which they were trying to tell, it's really unfair to leave people with health conditions and disabilities abandoned and unemployed when we could help them back to work. But all they were doing was cutting PIP, which is a benefit that goes to people who are in work and out of work and often actually helps people to sustain work. So it's getting the policy that matches that story. It's absolutely critical to address this question around those who are not in education, employment or training. If you look at programs like what was it called, Kickstart, which were run during the pandemic, you know, those run to tens of thousands of pounds per person that you are helping. Those are really expensive. And if what we've got is a just drop off in entry level jobs because of wider economic factors, you really are like fighting upstream. Where are the billions of pounds for doing that if they're not coming from cuts elsewhere? And nothing, but that doesn't stop those being controversial.
4: I mean, there's going to have to be.
1: It's going to have to be, right? So all I'm saying is the story is a start, but it doesn't take you away from the hard fiscal decisions.
0: Well, I mean, if the critique is and remains that he's, you know, he's Starmer with better vibes, then what you're talking about is what it takes to put that beyond vibes.
1: Yeah, exactly, which is really difficult. Some of the controversial things that the last government did, including increasing employment rights, day one rights, making it harder to get rid of people if they're not working out or if your kind of circumstances change as a business, and increasing the minimum wage for young people. You know, those are things that put regulatory barriers between young people and jobs. You know, the vibes of this government would be, let's protect young people and pay them lots.
5: Yeah, can I speak up for vibes?
0: Yes.
5: Yeah. Right. So governments have to make very difficult decisions, and the skill of politics is to make them in a way that achieves consent. You're always going to lose some people because you're doing things they don't like, and when you're taking away money from people, they won't like it. It's a bit, the triple lock is a good example of that. It's very, very difficult. But getting the ability, getting it right, getting what the argument is right, being persuasive, and this is one of the things that I'll be interested to see whether he does, creating a group of people around you who will really go out and fight for you. You know, what was really interesting about Clacton, the by-election in Clacton, was that Nigel Farage had lots of people on social media who were like, super pro, yay, he took £5 million from a cryptocurrency billionaire. They didn't care about it at all because they're so invested in what he's doing. I'm talking about this as a political advantage on his part. Yeah. He has got them so invested in what he's trying to do that they will overcome barriers for him, right? When his argument stumbles and it's really difficult and the case is hard to make and maybe he's made errors, they will pull him through. Whether Andy Burnham yet has that, but vibes is part of how you get that.
1: Totally.
0: Look, let us talk now about, well, we love a by-election on this show. So thanks to Keir Starmer for performing one final U-turn and announcing he will leave the Commons after all, triggering a contest in Holborn and St Pancras in London. It's become a much bigger test for Andy Burnham's Labour Party with the news that Zach Polanski wants to be the Green Party candidate. Sally, is this a big test for Burnham, for Labour?
4: I think it's a bigger test for the Greens, actually. And I'm not even sure Zach's... I mean, reading the stuff overnight, I'm not sure Zach's going to get the nomination from the Greens. I mean, they seem to be in disarray. So is this welcome? No, it's not. I mean, it's a challenging seat for Labour. And it's a real test for Andy Burnham's Labour Party, if you like. But I would be pretty confident about it. So I think, actually, the big losers in this, if the Greens don't take this, I think they're in trouble.
0: Why would you be confident?
4: Because I think at the moment there's evidence that the part of the soft Green vote, if you like, I don't mean like the Suffolk Green vote, but the London part of the London Green vote, Green vote,
0: the bin vote.
4: I think some of them have come back to Labour. I think Andy is more attractive to the sort of people and the vibes. The whole thing at the moment is more attractive. It'll be relatively soon, and I think that's a good thing.
0: Danny, from a sort of cephalogical point of view, who should win this seat?
5: Well, it doesn't quite work like that. This is the reason why Bermondsey was won by the Liberal Democrats. So it'll be who gets the momentum better. And I think this is a pretty big moment, because if Andy Burnham and Labour can win this seat, then they can unite more of the left vote behind Labour, and that will be hugely important in the next election. If the Greens were to win it, then it would, the opposite would hold. Let's just make sure we understand that Zach Polanski is putting himself forward to be the Green candidate. That doesn't mean he necessarily will be.
0: Yeah.
5: I know that obviously sounds ridiculous to people who are used to conventional politics, but the Green Party is not that. And it has, elements of Green kind of 1970s liberal chaos and elements of your party type chaos as well. So don't assume that he will definitely be their candidate, that there won't be a left. The Greens, for example, in the area may decide not to fight the seat and support someone like Andrew Feinstein.
0: But who challenged Keir Starmer last time and did very well.
5: Yes. But let's assume that it is Zach Polanski. I think the truth is, whatever the demographics, and of course Labour should win that seat. I need to study a bit more where Labour's vote was. Is that vote, because there's a lot of council housing, and maybe Frank Dobson's vote didn't actually come mainly from people buying expensive houses near town, but actually being kind of left wing. It may come from working class people living in the council estates. And if it does, then they'd hold more of that than against Zach Polanski than you might imagine.
0: Okay, let's talk now about Reform UK, because Nigel Farage is back in the Commons after the Clacton by-election, and they're gathering for their conference in Birmingham after what's been a bit of a bruising summer, perhaps. Sally, new job for you. You're now the political director of Reform. People will be surprised, but politics is a journey. Yes. How would you advise the party to approach the coming days and weeks?
4: Well, I advise them, first of all, to stop fighting amongst each other. The constant jiggling for position, I think, is a real problem for them. So if Farage has got to decide, hasn't he, whether he's serious about staying. I mean, it feels to me slightly he hasn't made that decision. If he's serious and he intends to lead them into the next election, then he's got to start saying, I'm the leader, and he's got to start deciding where he wants to position Reform needs to be where it is. And at the moment, it's not clear. They're playing, there's different policies and headlines coming out all the time. It's a mess.
0: So you can really see a scenario. I'm not asking you as political director of Reform.
4: No, thank you.
0: In a private capacity, you can really see a scenario where Farage, in fact, doesn't lead Reform into the next election.
4: I'm just not sure he wants it. I think I don't know the man. There's just a bit of me. I'm not convinced that he's sure he wants to do that. I almost feel he feels, I've got a responsibility to do this. But does he really want it? Does he? I mean, part of him wants to live a good life and earn a lot of money, I think, and just live differently, and also be in the States and just be on social media and be around the place, but not doing the hard grind. So I'm just not sure.
0: Danny, he must want it. He'd look ludicrous after all that and all this. To sort of stroll away whistling now.
5: I stumbled when I was looking at that Sunak at 10 book by Anthony Seldon into Farage's statement when he came back during the election campaign, which is, I'm here not just for now, but for the next 5 years, is what he said. I don't think he had meant that into exactly like it sounds, but that's all he's committed himself to. So I think it is possible that he'll end up doing that. The thing is, if Sally's completely right, there are basically two trends in reform. One is to move nearer to restore, to get the core vote back, to go in on British people, you know, just like Zia Youssef's tweet, British people can't be born somewhere else. Maybe they can't even be the children of people who are born somewhere else.
0: But all Zia Youssef in that case.
5: Yes, yeah. I know, but yeah. But I mean, yeah. This is the route down which she's gone. Yeah. Or the sort of solution that Farage appears to favour, which is to be a broader party that's trying to kill off the Tories. The problem is, however much the Tories have got problems, they haven't killed off the Tories, and the local elections were a failure for that reason, and therefore that strategy has sort of been damaged. And Farage's his leadership is definitely waning. Even if he's still, obviously, their strongest asset and a very, very accomplished performer. So if he does come back as campaigning may do, it'll be very potent. But he is definitely allowing the leadership of the party to be done by other people.
0: Yeah. He has been asked about the idea that he looks ratty and aggrieved of late, and he does, and he says he's going to go back to politics with a smile. I guess it's the vibes, isn't it, Polly?
1: It is. There is always this hint with Farage that we should be grateful.
4: Yeah, yeah.
1: Because he could be doing something else and earning way loads of money. Of course, he's still...
0: He's doing that as well.
1: Yes. He's earned way more money than I ever will in my lifetime. And again, that's fine. And it's okay to want to earn money. But the sort of vagaries of public life actually mean that you probably aren't going to make that much money, and in the end that's a choice. I think he wants, it's why this £5 million, it's why he took it, I think, and why he feels chippy about being investigated for it. And I can imagine that if the sort of screws turn on him through this investigation, there will be a part of him that's just like, why am I even bothering?
4: Yeah.
1: I think he does not want to be the Prime Minister. I think he wants to have been the Prime Minister to stick it to the Conservative Party, who he continues to hate. And also, having been the Prime Minister is a good way to, you know, get more money per speaking gig, and unless you're Liz Truss, get on lots of American TV outlets. So that, and in the end, because that's his motivation, I can see him wavering.
0: This being a how-to-win election, we can, in fact, talk about another by-election, this one for Dover District Council. Because it had been expected Reform would win, having won big across Kent last year, but the Green candidate won by 34 votes, apparently because Restore Britain split Reform's vote. This is a real problem, is it not?
5: Yeah, because although it's 3% across the country, it is concentrated. I think that Restore is quite a sinister force, and I only think that because they think I am right. They would.
0: Who do I agree with?
5: because they would deport people like me. Certainly, that's the view of quite a number of their members, and the obvious implication of some of their spokesman's statements. So I don't want it to be the case that Restore is sort of a serious force, but that shouldn't mean that we don't acknowledge that in places where Reform is strong, they are a serious force. And of course, that's exactly where they're hoping to win. So it's definitely a problem for them. Because obviously, 4%, 5%, 6% isn't a lot, but if you're a party that's only getting 23%, 24%, it's serious.
4: And I mean, Rupert Lowe just seems utterly obsessed with Nigel Farage, loathes him, doesn't he? I mean, he has one mission, which is to destroy.
5: I can
4: Farage,
5: understand how both of them feel about each other. As a person, I find Nigel Farage a more attractive personality, which isn't like a very high bar. They clearly try to do in Rupert Lowe, which seemed to me Zia Youssef's doing another fine mess he got.
0: Polly, Rupert Lowe, Nigel Farage, Danny Finkelstein, marry, avoid, never mind. I think we should probably leave it there. Thanks very much indeed to the team today. Mike sent us a message saying, Sally, Polly, Danny, Hugo and Andy, we have the cast for a new Famous Five novel there. Thank you, Mike. Do keep sending your messages and your emails to howtowin@thetimes.co.uk. We'll be back next week with a bit more How to Win an Election.

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8: That £150 to spend on board feeling, courtesy of Fred Olsen Cruises. A swapping drizzle for blue skies feeling. 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
13: This is Chris Barrow with the Times Radio News. Vladimir Putin has met US envoys Steve Witkoff and Jared Kushner in Moscow for talks on ending the war in Ukraine. The Russian president said contact between Moscow and Washington was always useful. Mr. Witkoff thanked him for a ceasefire during the US delegation's visit. The former US ambassador to Ukraine, William Taylor, says some feel that the pair's involvement so far has been one-sided.
14: These two American negotiators, Steve Witkoff and Jared Kushner, have been to Moscow many times. Indeed, they have taken Moscow's ideas and incorporated them into peace ideas, peace proposals, plans. They have never been to Kyiv.
13: They're expected to visit the Ukrainian capital later today. The US military claims to have destroyed or disabled three Iranian oil tankers after Tehran's forces fired missiles at two warships. The Americans say their vessels avoided the attacks and no personnel were hurt. Robert Jenrick insists that Nigel Farage is still Reform UK's biggest asset. That's despite claims of wrongdoing that threatened to overshadow the annual conference in Birmingham over the last few days. He denies claims that officials discussed ways of using overseas funding for opinion polls while avoiding UK donation rules. Robert Jenrick, who's the party treasury spokesman, is backing his leader.
15: Incredibly hardworking, very good to work with, someone who thinks very deeply about the big issues facing the country, someone who's decisive, and above all, someone who's got convictions.
13: Ministers have condemned the behaviour of demonstrators dressed in black and wearing balaclavas who caused major disruption by blocking roads at the port of Dover.
16: Street, street, street, street, street, street.
13: That was them shouting, "Whose streets are streets?" yesterday. Kent police confirmed that no arrests have been made during the demonstration. Danny Tomo is an associate of the right-wing activist Tommy Robinson. He appeared to claim responsibility for the protest on social media. Rescue operations continue in Nepal after two people were pulled alive from debris 10 days after devastating floods. A wall of ice, rock and mud tore through a valley, killing more than 1,300 people. More than 5,500 others are missing. Milan Joshi is from the Nepali Army Special Forces. He's hopeful that there'll be more success stories after seeing those who've made it out alive.
16: They are very lucky, and we should not leave our hope, because they can, if they can survive more, we can recover more survivors.
13: Voting gets underway in Germany today in an election that could see the country's first far-right state government since the Nazi era. Around 1.7 million people are eligible to have their say in Saxony-Anhalt. It's the first of three key state polls where the anti-immigrant group Alternative for Deutschland is expected to make strong gains. Calls for action are mounting over what's been called a sewage crisis in Scotland following a record number of spills. Figures show that Scottish Water recorded more than 100,000 overflows last year. That's more than four times higher than in 2024. The Lib Dems have written to Climate Action and Rural Affairs Secretary calling for improvements. Part of the ceiling has collapsed inside Washington's Kennedy Center during stormy weather. No one was hurt on Friday night, but debris fell across the grand foyer. The venue says that the damage shows why major renovations are urgently needed. Prince William will represent his father at the funeral of King Harald V of Norway. The much-loved monarch died last week at the age of 89. The Prince of Wales will pay his respects alongside his aunt, the Princess Royal, at Oslo Cathedral on Wednesday. Charles won't be there as the sovereign doesn't attend funerals of other heads of state. And for a news bulletin when you want it, search for the Times Radio News Briefing on any podcast platform.
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18: I'm Ed Vasey, and we're going to be unpacking the politics of the day, from Reform's biggest conference so far to the Argentine president's claim that Britain is in decline, to Andy Burnham discovering there are at least some things that are better about London than the North. Two of the things that are better about London than the North are, of course, Michael Binion, the Times leader, writer and former foreign correspondent. Welcome to the show.
19: Thank you very much, Ed.
18: So nice to have you on, wearing one of your lovely Italian shirts.
19: Yes, indeed. Yes, well
18: and,
19: noticed.
18: Now the whole world can see your shirts because
19: we're all being filmed with all these wonderful objects around us.
18: Yes, we are marvellous. In the new studio. You are a veteran of this studio, of
19: course. I am, yes, yes.
18: This is my first time.
19: Good heavens. Oh, well,
18: have to hold my hand.
19: Well, yes, guide you around all these amazing pieces of history about.
18: But it's a treat that still awaits Alice Denby. She's chosen to be in Birmingham instead of in the studio. She's at she's the City AM Opinion and Features Editor. She's at the Reform UK conference. Welcome to the show, Alice.
20: Thank you for having me.
18: I imagine your heart soared when you bought your train tickets to Birmingham.
20: Oh, absolutely. Every time I have to leave London, I regret it. But it's great fun here.
18: You've
20: lots
18: got a
20: of
18: large
20: people in sort of union.
18: You.
20: I do. There's lots of people here in sort of Union Jack suits in the queue this morning. There was a guy dressed as a medieval knight and security were taking his plastic sword away from him. Lots of elaborate moustaches. It's a lot of fun.
18: Good. Well, let's start with where you are. It's the Reform conference. I mean, the takeaway I get from the Reform conference, Alice, and I'll be obviously interested in your view, is that it looks like a proper party political conference. I've obviously been to a lot of Tory conferences. I've been to a few Labour ones as well. This looks like a proper party conference. Does it feel like a proper party conference?
20: Well, it does today. Today, all the kind of party faithful, the sort of chorus line in the Reform pantomime have turned up. But yesterday was business day, which is when people who are not ideological, they just come here because they want to know what Reform's plan is for government. And that was a very different atmosphere. I have to say that nobody who is here for business thinks that this is a party that has a serious plan. They were asking questions, what are you going to do on tax? What are you going to do on regulation? And they weren't getting the answers that they were looking for. And then this morning, Rural Reform's now lost its head of policy, so even less likely that they're going to come up with a decent plan for government.
18: Michael, you must be a veteran of party conferences, or maybe as diplomatic editor you rose above.
19: Yes, I usually go to foreign summits, which are more enjoyable and better food. I've been to a few, yes. I used to like going to Brighton. That was always good fun. It's a pity they don't go there anymore.
18: Yes, they go to Manchester.
19: I know. The day by the seaside is not quite what it used to be.
18: We used to do them in Bournemouth, even.
19: Bournemouth, yeah. I've been to one there. Yeah, that was quite good fun. Blackpool was less enjoyable.
20: I mean, they did
19: enjoyable.
20: Get blown up in Brighton.
19: They did, yes. Well, that was pretty horrible. Yeah.
18: Anyway, let's talk about the story that's threatening to derail the Reform Conference. Two senior officials have stepped down, as Alice mentioned earlier, one of them being James Orr. It was because of a Channel 4 news report that showed that an aide to Nigel Farage suggesting a way to get around electoral reform to secure £500,000 foreign donation, which is, of course, illegal. The Metropolitan Police apparently may look into it. The Electoral Commission is looking into it. Michael, Reform are traditionally quite good at sort of pushing through these scandals. I think it's a sort of paradox as Reform becomes more professional, these scandals have bigger impact.
19: They do, but also they're more sophisticated. I mean, the latest one, as I understand it, seems to me quite clever, and I can't see that it's technically illegal, because it was an American who gave money to his son. The American son is a Brit, British citizenship. So it's not illegal for him to pass the money on then to Reform. Well, technically, that's not breaking the law, though it clearly is breaking the spirit of the law, and it was all done in a rather underhand way. And, of course, everybody's now looking for these somewhat dubious deals, and they keep finding them everywhere. And I think this is a shadow hanging over the whole Reform Conference, and indeed over Farage himself.
18: I think, without wishing to get too technical about the law, I suspect if you make a gift from a foreigner to a Brit with the express purpose of handing it over to the political party in question, that may well be a breach of the law. But we won't get too technical about it, because it is, I suppose, technically potentially sub judice. I guess, Alice, the question is, you know, you're on the conference floor. Is it the only thing people are talking about?
20: Not really. Look, the people who are here are sort of Reform true believers, and I think that they will buy the line that this was a stitch-up from a sort of shady climate organisation, and it's all the mainstream media and so on. But I think for those of people who are maybe swing voters who are unconvinced by Reform, I think this just adds to a sense of shadiness and corruption. It's the exact same playbook that the Times exposed that they were using with George Cottrell. You know, it's like giving money to his mum to give to Reform. And again, as I say, if you want to be the party of business, you have to play by the rules. And, you know, business is just going to look at Reform and think, well, they're dodgy.
18: They're dodgy, Michael. I mean, isn't that the point? That, you know, if you're a party that positions yourself as being anti the establishment, you're going to take on the vested interests, you're going to be different. Don't the voters walk away with a feeling, however much the true believers may say this is a distraction and a stitch-up, that Reform are just like all the rest?
19: Well, to some extent, yes. But the fact is, Reform also has a great sort of zeal. They're out there banging the drum, saying, we're going to change things, we're going to do things. And that's rather what people want. Yes, of course, they realise it's not the kind of staid, proper political organisation that we've seen for traditional parties for years and years and years. And that's part of the point of Reform. They're revolutionary, they're new, they're going to, you know, harness the energy of the masses and go out there and say, we're going to do it, damn the consequences. And to some extent, that's part of their attraction. But if it comes with sleaze, I mean, that's a sort of killing word that will really, I think, cast a big shadow over everything.
18: Alice, Nigel Farage has a chance potentially to move on later today when he gives his conference speech. He's talked about making MPs sit day and night so that he can fix the country. He's going to declare a national emergency. Do you think Farage can use this speech to move the story on?
20: Potentially. Look, I think the fact that Dan Dukes, who's a very loyal aide to Nigel Farage, been by his side for years, has resigned, shows, I think, how serious the scandal is. I don't think he'd have gone if it hadn't have been extremely serious. Look, I'm sure Nigel Farage is brilliant at giving stump speeches. I'm sure he'll get this room really pumped up. But beyond it, I think Reform have kind of hit a peak. I think that they're at their core vote now. And I think it's, you know, all to play for of who can win the vote on the right between Reform and the Tories.
18: Yes, that's always been my view, that the next election it has multiple narratives going on, one of which is who's going to prevail between the Conservatives and Reform. I mean, one of the tactics that Reform is using, that parties that are, as it were, waiting in the wings to take power, is to invite a foreign leader, in inverted commas, to their conference. I think, seem to remember Bill Clinton going to the Labour conference. They've got Jordan Bardella, the president of France's hard right National Rally Party. What do you think about that, Michael, as a former diplomatic editor, taking potentially, I think Marine Le Pen is probably going to be the candidate for president of France from the National Rally, but Jordan Bardella is a rising star in France. Is this a sensible move by Reform?
19: Well, it's certainly very smart, yes, and particularly if Bardella's going to voice support for Reform. And I think Marine Le Pen is riding high now. She's been allowed to run in the election and therefore will be one of the main candidates and may indeed win. The others seem to be in disarray. So he's clearly allying himself with the right political force in France. I mean, on the right and the right one as well. And I think, of course, one of the things he wants to get from Bardella is some kind of assurance about stopping the boats, so that France will perhaps deploy troops or goodness knows what to drive all these boats off the shore and all the people trying to get into them. But that's not going to happen. I mean, the French are not going to say, yeah, yeah, we'll take back all those who tried to cross the channel. They're not going to do that. Certainly not on the far right.
18: Exactly. We're going to move on and talk about the Falkland Islands. The Foreign Secretary, Ed Miliband, has said the UK will resolutely uphold the self-determination of the Falkland Islands. This comes, of course, after President Milei of Argentina delivered a fiery speech suggesting President Trump was helping bring winds of change. President Trump was actually asked about this on GB News.
0: That was a long time ago, and I watched it so carefully, and you comported yourselves very well. You took it back pretty strongly, but it's a long way away. That's a big trip. It's a long way. So your country's not doing well. Don't forget, you get a big percentage of your oil from the Strait of Hormuz, and you weren't there to help me. Your country was not there to help me.
18: So that is kind of vintage Trump there, Michael Binion. Very unhelpful.
19: Pretty despicable, I would say.
18: Yeah.
19: Yeah, I mean,
18: tell
19: Trump,
18: me more.
19: Well, yes, he never misses a chance to politicise or leverage some comment about someone just to punish those he feels have not been helpful, not done what they want. And he's having a go at Britain and several other allies, in fact most other allies, for not helping him in Iran as he thought they would. And this is a good one because he knows that this will really anger the Brits enormously, because they'll feel, come on, this is letting us down, you know, this is a key issue for us. The response in London has been pretty robust. I mean, Wes Streeting came straight out saying, we are defending the Falklands. 99.8%, I think, voted to stay British in a referendum about 20 years ago or so. Trump is just using it. He uses almost anything that happens to pop up as leverage.
18: But, I mean, is this serious or not from Milei? I mean, he's slipping in the polls. He's given the Argentinians some very strong economic medicine. The one thing they all unite about, which we learnt again in spades at the World Cup, is wanting to retake the Falkland Islands. I mean, Trump is right. They are miles away, hard to defend.
19: Yes, well, it's obviously an issue that is very easy to use, to manipulate, and to distract the population from problems at home. It's a classic tactic. Pick a foreign issue, particularly one that's close to the hearts of your own country, divert attention from economic troubles, which are still there in Argentina, and bang the drum and try to provoke some nationalist sentiment and unity. And it is a genuine feeling in Argentina. I mean, I think it's a wrong and mistaken feeling, but they feel it very strongly, that they think these are our islands. I mean, they're quite a long way off from Argentina.
18: They're 1,000 miles away, yeah.
19: Yeah, but they're even further from Britain.
18: 8,000 miles.
19: And the fact is that, I mean, they're not actually ethnic Argentinians living there. In fact, almost none of them Argentinian origin. So, you know, the whole legal dispute is pretty fraught. But I don't think they're in a position to actually do much. First of all, Britain has a pretty effective and long-standing base there with plenty of troops. Secondly, the Argentinian army is not really in any position, nor the navy, to mount a serious challenge right now.
18: Yeah, I mean, Alice, I mean, I'm a bit nervous about this. I mean, I think, you know, Milei's strategy is very transparent and very obvious, which is he's got somebody in the White House who's going to potentially become his ally. I mean, Trump is very focused on Latin America at the moment. You only have to see what's going on in Venezuela, what's going on in Cuba, and he's cynical enough to kind of get into bed with the Argentinians on this issue. I don't think, I'm not going to say an invasion is imminent, but it's going to be very uncomfortable, I think, going forward.
20: Yeah, look, this is uncomfortable. Don't forget, though, that America has always been a fairly unreliable partner when it comes to the Falkland Islands. Ronald Reagan wanted us to sort of have a lease deal with Argentina. It is alarming, and particularly in the light of there's potentially a lot of oil around the Falklands. The Falklands could be about to get really rich, which is potentially also makes them vulnerable. But I suppose the other thing I would say, of course the Falkland Islands are British, but it's quite rich coming from this government and the previous one when they're giving away the Chagos Islands.
18: Yes, that's true. I mean, it is difficult. I mean, I grew up, you know, I was a teenager when the Falkland Islands, when the war started. I mean, it's kind of seared in my memory as a 14-year-old following the news. And I think the Falkland Islands mean a lot to Britain and Britain's sense of identity. And as you say, Michael, an invasion now would be hard for the Argentinians because at the time of the Falkland Islands War, we had a detachment of Royal Marines. And it was a surprise attack. Obviously, we now have an air base there. We have a proper garrison there. But we talk all the time about defence and the state of defence. Normally, you would say we could send two submarines down there to make sure that we protected the islands. I'm not even sure how many active submarines we have. And now we've got this story that in order to save £30 million, we've suspended a major set of war games. We've also got the sort of shape-shifting on whether we're going to reach this 3% target of defence spending by 2030. No.

0: that they need to up defence. I mean, the target of 3% looks almost unachievable at the moment. But I think the realisation that we're not prepared is already half there. I mean, the fact we know that we're not doing enough about drone warfare, we're probably focusing on the wrong things at the moment. I don't think suspending some exercises, particularly if they're the very traditional exercises of rolling tanks across Salisbury Plain or something like that, I don't think that matters too much. I mean, cyber warfare is what we've got to get into, drone warfare, all that sort of high-tech stuff. And I think the Army's well aware of that, and so is the Ministry of Defence. As for the Falklands, well, I mean, I mean, that is a given that we would be ready to do something there, but that's not an imminent issue. Much more imminent is the constant attacks and cyber attacks that Russia is launching against, well, almost all of Western Europe.
1: Absolutely. How one deals with that, without escalation, as it were, and this kind of hybrid kind of warfare that's going on, is a very difficult question. But Kemi Badenoch made a big speech about defence yesterday, saying how the Tories would fund defence spending. I mean, it strikes me, Alice, that, you know, defence, you know, I can't sense what the public thinks, but it seems certainly within the sort of Westminster establishment, defence is the dominant theme. You know, when John Healey gives his budget at the end of October, one of the first questions in reaction to that budget is, what has he said about defence spending? I mean, it's really dominating the sort of economic debate in a funny way.
2: And it's kind of extraordinary that he's resiled from his own defence plan that he resigned over. He now says he's not going to do it. it's pathetic. Look, I think the Tories have set out a pretty serious plan for how they would cut welfare to fund defence. I think Labour need to have an answer to that, because they've proved themselves previously completely incapable of cutting even a single penny off welfare. As far as I can tell, all Andy Burnham has said about welfare is that he thinks building a lot more council houses will somehow bring down the welfare bill. I mean, to me, that just sounds like more spending. They do need to get really serious about this. And I think Andy Burnham has had this kind of honeymoon summer where he's not been held to account remotely. I think, you know, it's time for him to answer some really serious questions about how he's going to keep us safe. Because, you know, you may say, maybe it's not the public's priority, but the minute we get attacked and realise how weak we've become, how ill-prepared we are, how the government has just kind of disarmed itself, then people are going to be furious.
1: Well, I think we'll be furious when we get attacked.
0: Yeah.
1: Full stop.
0: We will be. I don't think Burnham's going to announce anything before the party conference and then the budget.
1: Yes.
0: I mean, he's saving all the bad news for after the party conference, or indeed he might wrap it up in some way that it doesn't go down so badly. He's terrified of a kind of backlash from the left before all this happens. He wants good vibes for the party conference. Then he'll come up with probably quite a ferocious budget, or at least John Healey might, and he might come up with some fairly tough revolutionary talk about welfare. We'll see. I mean, he's technically waiting for a report on welfare, waiting for the whole thing to be...
1: This is Adam Milburn's second...
0: Yeah, that's volume. Right. Yeah, yeah. And I mean, until we see the details of that and what of it the government will accept, we don't really know. I mean, Alice is absolutely right. He needs to actually say, what am I going to do and how am I going to do it? And he'll have to say it, but he won't say it just yet.
1: I mean, I think it's fair to say from Alice's answer that she's not a fan of Labour.
0: Good heavens.
1: I think we can work out through a process of elimination that in the forthcoming Holborn and St Pancras by-election, she might not vote Labour. But with Alice, it's almost impossible to know.
0: Oh, you never know.
1: She's the quintessential tactical voter. I've lost track of the voting intentions. I think it was Green at one point.
0: Yeah.
1: Can you remind us,
2: never
1: Alice,
2: Green,
1: what your voting strategy has been in the last 12 months?
2: Okay, so in the last local elections, in my area, it was a Labour-Green marginal, and I, as a member of the Conservative Party, a Tory of long-standing, I held my nose and voted Labour to keep out the Greens. I think if I was living in Holborn and St Pancras, I would vote Conservative. I think that the Greens are not as competitive there as they think they are. I think a lot depends on, there's this quite popular independent there, who's called, I think, Andrew Feldstein. A lot depends on what he does. If other independents stand against him and sort of split the left vote, then I think Zach Polansky will be in real trouble. It's traditionally a very safe Labour seat, so I'd be fairly confident that Labour would win there and I'd be fine to vote Tory.
1: Alice, you've got a downer. We follow your X feed forensically on this show, and we always find one juicy X that you've posted during the week, and out of nowhere you say that people like myself and Michael should stop going to the music festivals that we love and cherish. You know, Michael's just back off the plane from Ibiza.

0: He's been partying hard all week. What is wrong? What is wrong with this lifestyle for men of a certain age, Alice?
1: Look, I just—it's not
0: for me. She's desperately searching
1: for
0: the tweet now.
2: It's
1: some. I'm searching for it. So, okay, this was this was an article by Catelyn Moran, a great writer, brilliant Times writer. She says, "We're now at the festival, deep in Brecon Valley. It's 3 p.m. and at a cat, a Ghanaian grandpa playing 90s." High life electro pop, what is that? Which is a sentence which simply means party, is playing in front of 6,000 people. People really dress up for this festival. There are sequins and glitter, and someone's wearing antlers. That sounds like my idea of absolute hell, and I don't understand why middle aged people are doing this to themselves. They, you know, obviously, I believe in freedom of choice, of course, and if anyone wants to do it, good on them.
0: As a young person.
1: Absolutely. I went to Glastonbury when I was 16 and enjoyed it very much. But I'm 40 now, and it's in my past.
0: What's the age cutoff, Alice?
1: No, look, I'm not setting rules for people of what they do with their spare time. I'm just saying it's not for me and I don't understand it.
2: I think I should go to one.
1: Would you wear antlers and glitter, Ed?
0: Michael, when did you stop going to music festivals?
2: I've never actually. Well, I go to a music festival every summer. In fact, only yesterday. But I'm talking about the proms.
0: You knew it.
2: It was Beethoven yesterday. Not quite what you had in mind. No, I've never set foot in Glastonbury. I don't even know where it. Well, I know roughly where it is. I've never been to Reading or all the other ones. There's one in Southwold, I think, quite a successful one, just off the A12. And all these things pop up, one after the other. There also, I have to say, a whole lot of opera festivals. I haven't been to those either. I mean, there's something about Britain that in the summer, everybody's at some kind of music rave. And I rather agree with Alice. Sometimes they think, what on earth is all this about?
0: Well, it's quite risky for Alice as a guest of Times Radio to have a go at Catelyn Moran. But the other thing, you know, I'm always bad-mouthed by other presenters, and this is not bad-mouthing, but I don't think this is an apocryphal story, but I'm pretty convinced that Hugo Rifkin has it written into his contract that he can go to the Glastonbury Festival.
2: Good Lord, yeah.
0: But I think that it would make a piece of vintage radio, and I use the adjective advisedly, if Hugo Rifkin took Michael Bidnall.
2: Oh, well, what a treat.
0: To Glastonbury.
2: Yeah, what a treat. Well, who are we going to hear? Could be anyone, actually.
0: Well, I'm so out of touch, Alice will tell us. I've no idea whether Glastonbury is happening this year, because it has fallow periods.
2: Yeah,
0: it
2: didn't happen this year, did it?
0: Back.
2: Yeah.
0: So, yes, next
1: year.
0: Well,
1: it wouldn't be happening.
0: Yes.
1: Yeah,
0: is Glastonbury
1: yeah, it wouldn't be happening in October.
0: Happening in 2027? And is the big moment going to be that Hugo Rifkin takes Michael Binion?
2: Well, you can't have a festival without the mud. I mean, apparently it was too dry. I mean, you need the mud, because then you're really sort of rolling in the atmosphere, aren't you? Sort of smeared with Glastonbury all over.
1: Why?
2: You.
1: That sounds terrible. I'd rather go to Glyndebourne.
2: Ah, well, that's a different thing.
0: Yes. I mean, Michael, would you stay in a tent or would you insist on a trailer?
2: Well, I wouldn't mind sleeping in a tent.
0: Really?
2: Well, I've done
0: you're
2: so before.
0: You're a hardy fellow.
2: Yeah, you know, you show that old boys can still do it.
0: And on that note, old boys can still do it. The T-shirt that I'm now going to make for Michael Binion to wear at the Glastonbury Festival.
2: Oh yeah, please.
0: 2027. We'll say it's going to say old boys can still do it.
2: Oh good.
0: Michael Binion. Michael Binion, the former diplomatic editor of The Times, and Alice Denby, the opinion and features editor of City AM. Thank you both for being such wonderful guests. We'll let Alice get back to her favourite occupation, which is attending Reform UK party conferences.
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8: This is Chris Berrow with the Times Radio News. Vladimir Putin has held talks in Moscow with US Envoy Steve Witkoff and Jared Kushner in the latest push to end the war in Ukraine. The two sides agreed to stop striking each other's capitals, Moscow and Kyiv, while discussions continue. Donald Trump thinks there's finally a chance of a deal.
9: You know, last week they lost 32,000 people, mostly soldiers, during the last month. 4 weeks, they lost 32,000 soldiers. They're losing, on average, 25,000 soldiers a month. It's got to get settled.
8: Steve Witkoff and Jared Kushner left the Kremlin around 3 hours after arriving. The American team travels to Ukraine later today for their first visit since the peace process began. Masked protesters have cleared away after blocking roads and causing delays on several major routes around the port of Dover. The area is cleared following the disruption earlier, which involved dozens of people in black clothes and balaclavas. It's not clear why, but some of the group were heard shouting, "Stop the boats!" No one was arrested. Nigel Farage has closed Reform UK's conference in Birmingham, telling voters to choose reform or face terminal decline for the UK. He denies claims that officials discussed ways of using overseas funding for opinion polls while avoiding UK donation rules. Reform UK's Treasury spokesman has pledged that he would put the country's hard workers at the forefront of his actions should he become Chancellor. Robert Jenrick announced a radical change to workers' taxes. Times Radio's political editor, Anna Mihailova, who was at the conference in Birmingham, told us that that move could be expensive.
10: A very big tax cut, which would raise the tax-free personal allowance to £15,000 from £12,500 as it is currently and as it has been frozen for the past 5 years. This would come at a really big cost, around £20 billion a year on average.
8: Now let's get the latest sport. And here's Steve Forbes.
11: A day of draws for most in the English top flight, but Nottingham Forest manager Oliver Glasner believes 3 points were snatched from his side at the City Ground.
12: A few decisions were not in our favour today, and especially the VR intervention. And it was not clear and obvious. It was, for me, it was guessing.
11: A first point for Spurs, who've now failed to score in the first three league games of a season for the first time since 1974. Roberto De Zerbi told us his side are showing a real identity, but need to be creating more chances.
13: If we speak about the last third, I can't say anything, because we have to product more.
11: Elsewhere, after helping spend £670 million in the post-Jurgen Klopp era, Richard Hughes has quit Liverpool as sporting director to join Saudi side Al Hilal. And Pierre Gasly came out on top in qualifying for Sunday's Italian Grand Prix. The Alpine driver finished ahead of Mercedes' George Russell by 0.06 of a second.
14: From the Times and the Sunday Times, this is The Story. I'm Manveen Rana. They say a week is a long time in politics. For Reform, this summer must have felt like a lifetime. This time last year, Reform was surging ahead on a wave of momentum.
15: This is massive news for Nigel Farage. The latest polling projection from YouGov, Reform UK would be the largest party in a hung parliament.
16: Nigel Farage, where is Nigel?
17: During August, most political players vacate the scene. Government certainly winds down. Reform realised that there was a sort of news vacuum, and they started hosting weekly press conferences under this sort of banner of Britain is broken.
18: We're actually facing in many parts of our country, nothing short of societal collapse. The mood in the country around this issue is a mix between total despair and rising anger.
14: That summer saw Reform leading in the polls and establishing itself as a political force to be reckoned with. A year later, and the party finds itself in a very different position.
17: This summer, the mood has been very, very different. And that's because Nigel Farage decided to effectively resign his own seat and trigger a by-election in the constituency of Clacton.
18: Today, I will resign as a Member of Parliament for Clacton-on-Sea, thereby forcing a by-election.
19: Joining us now is Count Binface. He is running against Nigel Farage and more than two dozen other candidates to represent the town of Clacton in UK Parliament.
20: So if you vote Binface, you save the British taxpayer £380,000 without me doing anything.
14: For Reform, this has been their summer of discontent, dogged by scandal and avoiding the limelight rather than seeking it.
21: The political commentator Tim Montgomery's posted on X after being suspended from Reform UK.
22: Police have reportedly begun a criminal investigation into £500,000 in donations to Reform UK.
18: I am utterly convinced I have done nothing wrong.
14: But this Friday, Reform will be centre stage again as they launch their party conference. So what can we expect to be on the agenda? Will the party's recent scandals still loom large over conference? And how do they move forward after a disastrous summer? The story today, can Reform reset at conference?

0: My name is Aubrey Allegretti. I'm the chief political correspondent for The Times, and I'm speaking to you from what is effectively a broom cupboard in Parliament.
1: Aubrey, conference season is almost upon us. This year it begins with the Reform Party. In the past, that's sort of been a marginal conference. They've done six of them now, whereas this year it does feel like it's a very big event. It's one of the main ones on the calendar. Just describe what Reform Conference has become. How important a moment is it?
0: Probably the start of this story, really, is Nigel Farage's previous incarnations of political parties. And if you cast your mind back to basically UKIP conference, which is kind of what this is the equivalent of, it was, as David Cameron once sort of famously described the party, full of fruitcakes, loonies and closet racists. And what he was getting at, although obviously it was a sort of very disparaging term for a group of people, was that it was a kind of collection of slightly odds and sods, very much on the sort of fringe of the Westminster political scene, and not as well attended by journalists, by activists, or certainly by businesses who are used to the traditional rhythm of party conferences occupying a couple of weeks over late September and early October. In terms of the conference itself, my first time going was in 2025, and you could already see the huge momentum that had been gathered. There were thousands of people in attendance. It was a lot more sort of professional and sharp, and that was partly, I think, a result of Reform organisers realising that the attention was on them. And actually what you ended up getting from Reform in 2025 very closely resembled what we have come to see from the US Republican and Democrat political party conventions, which are almost celebrity filled. There's a high value on entertainment, and they're sort of very sort of glitzy and glamoury. And I will never be able to get the memory out of my mind of Andrea Jenkins, who had been newly elected as a mayor for Reform, singing on a stage, "I'm an insomniac," in a glittering, sparkly dress. Staring at the ceiling. Nor the moment where Nadine Dorries emerged in this kind of stars in your eyes moment through these sort of thick plumes of cloud onto the stage when she was unveiled as a defector from the Tories to Reform. So they are quite big moments, and they are very different from all of the other political parties' conferences.
1: What's on the agenda for this conference? What are we expecting?
0: So the overall theme from Reform for this conference is effectively setting out its plan for a first 100 days in office. They want to be seen as a credible political party on the cusp of power, and that is something they are constantly fighting to prove, given that, of course, they only have about 7 or 8 MPs in Parliament now. In terms of the agenda itself, there'll be speeches from Robert Jenrick, the Shadow Chancellor, Richard Tice, the sort of business spokesperson. There'll be a tribute to Anne Widdecombe, who was, of course, killed earlier this year. A lot of Reform's MPs will be given prime time on the stage. Also a spot for Zia Yusuf, the party's head of policy. There'll also be Reform's candidate for the Mayor of London, Leila Cunningham, giving a speech. A couple of motions topped off with closing remarks from Suella Braverman and then finally Nigel Farage. There will be a few special guests there, including Jordan Bardella, who is president of the National Rally in France, the far-right party, effectively Marine Le Pen's protégé. And I think his appearance there will be taken as a signal that Reform wants to show it's a party capable of governing, and it's already building internationalist ties, albeit with a party which doesn't yet hold power in the Élysée in France.
1: There had been rumours over the last few weeks that one of the big reveals at conference would be the unveiling of a new defence spokesperson for Reform, and they were hoping for a big name from defence perhaps to come in and be their voice on the issue. Is that happening?
0: So far, there hasn't been an announcement, and it is interesting because it's one of Reform's greatest weaknesses that they effectively claim to have a shadow cabinet, but that is limited to about 5 or 6 people holding senior positions. And so there are big gaps in Reform UK's kind of policy briefs, and defence is one of those key issues. Richard Tice has even sort of batted away suggestions about reform even needing a defence spokesperson.
2: Someone whose job it is to constantly think about it.
3: Do you know what? Some of us actually, we're smart enough and experienced enough that we can multitask. And actually, defence spending, buying British, great British defence technology is also an important part of reindustrialising Britain, growing our manufacturing.
0: And basically suggested it was up to him as deputy leader and Nigel Farage as the leader to set policy direction overall. But I'm not sure that'll wash the closer they get to the election.
1: Aubrey, they're going into this conference with, you know, a pretty packed agenda, but it does come off the back of a bruising summer for reform. Just take us back and remind us of how they've sort of had this cascade of scandals building up over the last few months.
0: It's been a case of drip, drip, drip, and completely the result of massive journalistic endeavour, both from colleagues at the Sunday Times and the Times, but also significant reporting from Anna Isaac at The Guardian. And over the course of the last few months, we've gradually been building up a picture of the undeclared finances which were effectively fueling Nigel Farage and the Reform UK broader machine, particularly in the months leading up to his election as a Member of Parliament. And the reason it's important is because it seemed to come very soon before Nigel Farage became an MP, and House of Commons rules dictate that all MPs have to declare donations that they've received in the 12 months before they become a Member of Parliament. Nigel Farage didn't do so because he said it was purely a personal gift, which is allowed within the rules. But there has been some questions about whether or not that gift was tied to his decision and influenced in any way his decision to return as an MP, in which case it would likely need to be disclosed. There's another figure in all of this, George Cottrell, who's sometimes better known as Posh George. He's a sort of Reform UK fixer, and the party have denied that he has any formal role in the party. They just say he's a volunteer, but he's frequently pictured with Nigel Farage, and he's the son of an aristocrat who has a significant fortune himself. He was found to have undisclosed financial backing of Farage historically, covering effectively costs like accommodation and travel, which are also required to be declared because they are donations in kind. Now, Nigel Farage has obviously denied any wrongdoing. He's still in the process of being investigated by the Standards Commissioner. It could feasibly go on for months. He also has the chance to appeal. So some sources close to it I spoke to said that they thought it could go on as long as until next Easter. And in the meantime, there's more media scrutiny and difficult stories breaking for them. George Cottrell and Christopher Harborne and Reform have also said that everyone in this instance acted properly and effectively, that the donations didn't need to be disclosed because they were purely for personal reasons and that Cottrell has no formal role in the party. But there are a series of questions which are unpicking the official versions of events, including the fact that George Cottrell has been spotted at Reform HQ several times. And there are, I think, some people in Reform asking, did the by-election decision actually just draw more attention to this issue of scandal instead of doing what Nigel Farage wanted it to do, which was effectively kind of blow it all out of the water?
1: Aubrey, it has meant that over the course of this summer, Nigel Farage has been either fighting a by-election in Clacton or avoiding microphones and cameras and scrutiny. In the meantime, the only voice who has been speaking up for reform, really, publicly, has been Zia Yusuf, and that's led to all sorts of problems. Is he becoming a ticking time bomb for the party?
0: There are certainly an increasing number of people in Reform UK who think so, and they point to a litany of comments. He very recently caused consternation for branding Ben Wallace, a former Conservative Defence Secretary, a traitor. Ben Wallace was an officer in the Scots Guards for 7 years. Nigel Farage said he shouldn't have said it and that he would be talking to Zia Yusuf about it. He also tweeted quite controversially about Labour's candidate in Holborn and St Pancras to replace Keir Starmer. He said that the frontrunner being foisted on the people was born in Somalia. Do you understand what's happening? He said. That was a comment that I think wasn't defended by senior figures like Richard Tice in the aftermath on Times Radio. And so he has got a habit of kind of saying things which other people in the party have felt slightly uncomfortable about defending after.
1: Does feel like it's been a succession of bad news stories for Reform over the course of this summer. Do we have any sense if it's made any difference with their voter base? I mean, is there any polling to see how much support they still have?
0: In terms of the kind of impact and effect on Reform's poll ratings, well, it certainly didn't impact them in the last set of elections in May. A lot of these issues have sort of bubbled up since. Reform has definitely seen its poll ratings wane over the last few months. It was definitely streets ahead in the sort of low 30s, looking back to earlier this year. But more recently, they've been dipping into the low 20s. And of course, some of this is within the margin of error, and it's only a couple of pollsters, but they have started to be overtaken again by Labour, presumably inheriting a burn and bounce. And, whisper it quietly, even the Conservative Party were put ahead by a More in Common poll, which had them very, very, very slightly ahead. Meaning, I think that there is still a lot of realignment. There is no definitive answer about voters flocking to any one party or the other. But the more scrutiny of Reform there was, and the more that they were tested in power by controlling councils and mayoralties, there seems to have been a loss of appetite.
1: Aubrey, you've been describing how Reform's polls have taken a bit of a plunge recently. Is that because of the burn and bounce and because Labour seem to be making progress with policies on things like immigration? Is that having an effect? Is that stealing some of their vote?
0: Let's start with the most sort of recent indicator we have, which was the Makerfield by-election. It's the clearest example we have of the current state of Reform versus Labour. And it was, on paper, a seat that Nigel Farage's party could have expected to pick up. This was an area which was predominantly Brexit-leaning, overwhelmingly white. It was a sort of typically red wall-type seat that Reform have set their guns on over the last few years. And instead, the result was a resounding win for Andy Burnham. And we were told a proof of concept that he, leading Labour, could see off the threat from Reform UK. Now, that will have to be tested over a few more instances before we can really tell if it's genuine or not. But there clearly has been a burn and bounce as people react to a new politician that they have mostly sort of unformed views of. A lot of Labour's boost so far has probably come from people deciding not to switch or to go back and go, I'll give this guy a second chance. But whether or not that's really borne out in the long term is yet to be seen. Andy Burnham's obviously tried to do some quite punter-friendly policies, which involve, for example, the £2 bus fare cap. He's taken VAT off electricity bills, and he's made migration reforms a big part of his agenda. He hasn't shied away from them so far or watered them down. And he's actually been able to appoint some of Keir Starmer's successes, which he's been bequeathed, which include figures like the number of small boat arrivals being down 40% year on year.
1: And what about the Tories? Because Kemi Badenoch seems to have been doing better recently. Are they stealing some of Reform's support in the polls? And does that make it even less likely that there'll be a coalition between the two parties?
0: There isn't a huge amount of evidence yet to show that the Conservatives are actually winning back people that went to Reform or stopping people from leaving the Conservatives to go there, although they did seem to hit a sort of bit of a basement when they were on about 15, 16% in the opinion polls for the Conservative Party. So far, it still feels more like a vibe shift, which is a very fashionable way of experiencing things in Westminster at the moment. And it seems to be borne out of the fact that Kemi Badenoch no longer has Robert Jenrick breathing down her neck, and a number of people who were in the party and frustrated and dissatisfied with her effectively constantly briefing against her. And so to a certain extent, she has been allowed to flourish and come into her own. More broadly within the party, that unity has led to people praising her performance at Prime Minister's Questions and thinking that she has a much more sort of grown-up, sensible approach and is becoming the figure that they thought that she might be, which is someone that's much more confident, ebullient and sharp at taking on her adversary at Prime Minister's Questions. but we're still yet to see real evidence of the Conservatives on that sort of upward trajectory and a trend back towards two or three party politics.
1: Is the real danger for reform coming from the right? Is it Rupert Lowe and Restore who are stealing part of their vote?
0: It certainly seems so. Restore didn't stand in the Clacton by-election. And if they had, we would have had a really interesting test case in how much they were actually looking to split the right. But they did stand in the Makerfield by-election. And that was a really interesting kind of breakdown to see how the right was effectively splitting and kind of proliferating. Restore took 6.8% of the vote in Makerfield. Granted, not a huge amount, but to say that it is a party in its relative infancy, that it doesn't have any MPs outside of Rupert Lowe, it is still seeming to punch above its weight. Nigel Farage's biggest difficulty has always been to balance the factions of his party between appealing to the mainstream and trying to capture Conservative voters, but also disenchanted Labour ones and other sort of voters who might be able to see Reform UK as not too big a jump from their sort of current position, and those who are much more on the sort of fringes and extremes of the political spectrum. Nigel Farage has obviously sought to try and shut out the far right as much as possible, but there are clearly homes for it within the British political system that could test Reform UK.
1: And Aubrey, that doesn't just pose a threat from outside, from parties like Restore. It is still a threat for Reform itself from in terms of the divisions within. I mean, has this summer, with Nigel Farage taking a back seat, has it revealed, firstly, how thin the rest of the party is and how few people can really come out and speak for them, but also just how divided they seem to be? Are there already factions forming within Reform?
0: It's a good question. I think to a certain extent, Reform has been able to exist relatively securely because it's a quite lean operation, and that is both in terms of the sort of staffing but also the sort of elected politicians as well. There was a kind of accepted pyramid structure with Nigel Farage at the top. He basically had sign off for all the policies and media interventions, and it was kind of done completely at his behest. But you have heard increasing concerns in the last couple of months from Reform figures who say that effectively what they need to do is take out what's called keyman insurance. That's basically where if you're a member of staff that works for someone like Andy Murray, then your job is contingent on a person being able to fulfill their functions. And so I think there's a lot of concern that if Nigel Farage one day decides to sort of up sticks and give it all up, that the whole house of cards could come down with it. Now, clearly there are people vying to be Nigel Farage's successor and probably think that they could command the same sort of support and gravitas as him. And those being touted as potential future leaders are Zia Youssef, the head of policy, and Robert Jenrick, the Treasury spokesperson, who, of course, was a former Conservative minister.
1: Is there a danger for Nigel Farage? If you look back over the history of the political parties he set up, they often end with huge infighting. In the case of UKIP, I think there was even famously a punch-up in the European Parliament at one point. Is there a bit of that already forming with that sort of batch of Conservative defectors versus the Zia Youssefs? Is there a sense that this is not necessarily an entirely united party?
0: I think that's absolutely true, and it's a marriage of convenience for as long as it is successful. But I think it's no coincidence that the party's become slightly more divided as the pressure on it has ramped up and as the poll ratings have come down. Obviously, I should stress, people in Reform say it's kind of natural for there to be growing pains and for people to take opposite points of view on policies or other areas. And Nigel Farage's line to them has always been, I don't mind if you disagree with me, I just want you to do it in private and tell me. But there is that sort of sense of panic starting to set in, and a lot about what Reform tries to do over its party conference will be trying to pull the party back together again and project a sense of unity so that they can start to try and emerge from this with a viable plan to get back on track.

0: That was the chief political correspondent for The Times, Aubrey Allegretti. The producers today were Leo Danchak and Michaela Arneson. The executive producer was Harry Stott. Sound design was by Dave Creasy, and theme composition was by Maliseto. If you can, do leave us a review wherever you get your podcasts. And if you want to get in touch, do drop us a line to thestory@thetimes.com. Thanks for listening. We'll be back tomorrow.
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10: The headlines this morning. A Sunday Times investigation has found that 1,000 elderly people end up in A&E every day due to overprescribed medications. And US envoys are travelling to Kyiv for talks on ending the war in Ukraine after visiting President Putin in Moscow yesterday.
9: Ahead, I wasn't listening. How Nigel Farage explains his role in the foreign donors row. And would you take a swim in the River Thames in London? Thousands will do just that today. We'll find out why.
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11: Thank you, Gitta. Good morning. Thousands of elderly people are being admitted to hospital after being prescribed cocktails of pills. A Sunday Times investigation has found doctors are giving potentially harmful levels of medication. This can lead to falls, low blood pressure, dizziness and irregular heartbeats. Sean Linton is the Sunday Times' health editor.
12: There are millions of people over the age of 65 already taking lots of prescribed medications. A lot of drugs can have a sort of cumulative impact, and this is leading to frailer older people having spells of dizziness, falling, and side effects that can put them in to hospital, basically. And we've been able to analyse NHS data and find that as many as 1,000 over 65s are being admitted to A&E every single day because of reactions to medicines.
11: Vladimir Putin held more than 3 hours of talks with Steve Witkoff and Jared Kushner in Moscow yesterday. A Kremlin aide, Yuri Ushakov, said a number of ideas on how to end the war were discussed. A White House official says the talks were substantive. Donald Trump's envoys will meet Volodymyr Zelensky in Kyiv today. Lieutenant General David Leakey is a former Director General of the European Union military staff.
13: The Russians have failed to subjugate Ukraine, and Ukraine has demonstrated remarkable resilience, but cannot at present expel Russia from all the occupied territory. So we've got something which is, in effect, a strategic stalemate, not static on the battlefield, but without a convincing route to a decisive victory for either side. So these talks are important because they offer potentially an off-ramp.
11: Nigel Farage says he wasn't listening during a conversation which appeared to show Reform UK officials discussing how to funnel foreign money to the party. The leader's been defending his role in a conversation caught on camera. Foreign donations are not permitted under UK law. Meanwhile, Reform is facing questions about the treatment of protesters at its conference in Birmingham. West Midlands police are calling for a woman who can be seen in online footage having her head grabbed by audience members to come forward. The deputy leader of the Green Party is a private landlord, despite the party pledging to abolish landlords. The Sunday Times has discovered that Motin Ali, a councillor in Leeds, owns 2 buy-to-let properties. The party passed a motion at its conference last October seeking to abolish private landlords. It's also a Green Party policy to impose rent controls and to end buy-to-let mortgages. And ministers have condemned the behaviour of demonstrators dressed in black and wearing balaclavas who caused major disruption by blocking roads at the port of Dover, shouting, "Whose streets? Our streets." Kent police says no arrests were made. Activist Danny Tomo appeared to claim responsibility for the protest on social media. For a roundup of the news on demand, subscribe to the Times Radio News Briefing on any podcast platform.
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10: Good morning. Hello. How do you do? It is 4 minutes past six. You're listening to Times Radio with me, Salma El-Wadani, and Gitto Harry. We are sitting in for the formidable Callum MacDonald and Rosie Wright, who are squeezing the very last moments out of their summer with some well-deserved rest. And Gitto and I are your backup team, your substitute teachers, if you will, your assistant coaches, to get you through your Sunday morning. And there's lots to sink our teeth into today, starting with the overprescription of medicine for elderly patients. Now, an investigation by the Sunday Times has revealed that it leads to nearly 1,000 daily emergency hospital admissions from patients who are suffering severe side effects or reactions from taking a cocktail of medication.
9: We'll head over to Germany to take a look at the polling in Saxony-Anhalt ahead of the election today, and what the picture tells us about the rise of the far right and the far-right sentiment in the country, and whether or not AfD can rise to prominence. We'll also take a look at the protests in Dover and the disruption that caused, and more specifically, what it represents. Does it say something about the rise of the far-right sentiment in this country?
10: And from Germany to Ukraine, both Putin and Zelensky have halted strikes on one another's capital cities for 3 days to allow for peace talks to take place as US representatives visit both countries. But is it all for show, or is there a genuine challenge chance of a peace deal being reached. We'll be joined very shortly by a Ukrainian MP who can tell us more.
9: Yeah, it's not all politics, foreign and home, on this Sunday morning. There's plenty of other stories on our docket that elicit less consternation, including beavers and how well efforts to introduce them are going, and driving tests. So feel free to let us know how many times you failed yours, or perhaps you passed first time. What about you?
10: Oh, are you outing me here? Is that what's happening?
9: It wasn't the first time, I should have checked.
10: I actually passed on my second time, and I will tell you, the reason that I failed is, you know, when you're making a right turn across traffic, I wasn't in the box fully. I think my bum was sticking out a little bit. And I tell you what, every single time I get in one of those boxes, to this day, I make sure I'm in fully. I do think about it, so I feel like it taught me a valuable lesson.
9: Scarred for life.
10: I know, and you?
9: I passed first time, and then I basically didn't drive for ages. I didn't own a car till I was married in my well into my 30s, but I wanted to pass for some reason so I could always rent a car. But there's one in the team, I'm going to out her without naming her, who apparently did it four or five times. You know, blushing outside the studio now, but there we are. Not everyone passes first time.
10: I have a friend who passed on her seventh or eighth time.
9: Wow.
10: And she doesn't drive much, and I have been in a car with her actually, which might be my own poor decision making. I have been in a car with her. It's all right. Is there something, Gitto, though, in the fact that you could be a great driver and you just might not be good at taking exams, so to speak?
9: Like, you can be a really intelligent person and you're not at your best when you have to sort of write for 3 hours against the clock.
10: Maybe the system of testing doesn't suit some people. Is that fair? Or actually, if you
9: Can you imagine the ongoing monitoring of somebody to see whether they're fit to be on the road? It's hard enough to get, you know, a half hour sort of driving test as it is. That's one of the issues that's going to come up later on today. Apparently the pass rate is higher, which it needs to be, because getting a driving test at all these days, for love or money, is unbelievably difficult. So more on that later on.
10: And as always, we'd love to hear from you, so do get in touch. You can send us a text 87222. Just make sure you start your message with the word Times, or you can send us a WhatsApp if you would prefer. It's 0333 0032353. If you would like to out yourself on national radio and tell us how many times it took you to pass your driving test, both Gitto and I will receive that information with zero judgment, correct?
9: Correct.
10: Exactly. There's no judgment here. And of course, get in touch with all of the topics that we're talking about on the programme this morning. Starting with Ukraine. Look, as we all know, the current conflict between Russia and Ukraine has been going on for almost 5 years. There has been unsuccessful attempts to reach a peace negotiation. President Trump has now sent over what he's calling his peace negotiators as Steve Witkoff and Jared Kushner begin talks in Kyiv, having just been to Moscow. Both Putin and Zelensky have agreed to halt strikes on one another's capital cities while the talks take place, which you could take as a good measure. But is it all for show? Or could we actually be seeing a start, perhaps, of the end of this long war? Could we be reaching some kind of resolution? Joining me now is Lesya Vasilenko, Member of Parliament in Ukraine for the Holos Party. A very good morning, Lesya.
15: Good morning.
10: Thank you so much for joining us. I know we're going to talk about these negotiations, but before we do, I wonder if you could just set the scene for us a little bit and what it has been like in Ukraine for the last few days.
15: Well, for the past week, to be honest, since 26th of August, Russia has adopted a new strategy on Ukraine. So they are sending these jet-fueled drones on the capital along with missiles, taking full advantage of the fact that Ukraine's air defense supplies are completely depleted. Plus, we do not yet have the technology to shoot down the fuel jet Shaheds. What that means, in fact, is that through the day, we're experiencing never-ending air raids. The alarm goes off every hour, every couple of hours. And the fact is that there are successful hits from Russia onto Ukrainian sites, not just in the outskirts of Kyiv, on the Kyiv region, but in fact in the very central Kyiv. So a building of the of university got hit, building of the National Security Service, the SBU, got hit. That's a building right in the center of Kyiv, next to the UNESCO-protected site of St. Sophia Cathedral. And all of these attacks are happening in broad daylight. They also coincided with the beginning of the school year, so you can imagine that the school process for children has been, it's been non-existent, I would like to say interrupted, but in fact many schools, many kindergartens actually ended up having to send messages to parents in the morning saying that we will not be opening our doors because it's simply too dangerous and the children will be spending the whole day in bomb shelters.
10: Given that that is what's happening during the day, and that's what's been happening in the run-up to these peace talks, what is the sentiment both from within Parliament but also from citizens about these peace talks? Is there a hopeful note that actually they want these peace talks to go well and some resolution, or perhaps is it something else?
15: The hopeful note, as you said, in Kyiv was that actually we have a chance of having a bit of a breather break and that we will have a couple of quiet days, which is exactly what is happening since Friday. There's been no air raids, it's been relatively quiet, and it's very important to have this time to actually breathe in, breathe out normally, have a couple of nights of full sleep, because again, another fact is that the attacks happen through the day, but also through the night. And literally, you end up having the whole population of Kyiv in a completely distorted mental state, because you have no sleep and then you live through very high intense stress during the day. So this was the hope, and this hope materialized, that we have a couple of days free of the attacks. But to hope for more than that, that suddenly we will have a successful peace agreement on our hands, that's just too much, and we just don't believe in this type of illusions and fairy tales anymore, especially given the time when these peace talks are happening. You know that Russia will hold elections, so to speak, so-called elections, in just a matter of a couple of weeks. And it's highly unlikely that Putin will go to any kind of concessions prior to the elections.
10: There's a reasonable and understandable amount of skepticism there from you, Lesia. These peace talks, do you think... And, you know, while there is a hopeful sentiment in the country, especially just to have a bit of reprieve from what has sounds like incredibly intense attacks throughout the day and night, is there a genuine hope that these could be peace talks that do start, I suppose, building some kind of bridge or building some kind of end to the war? Or do you feel like Putin's acceptance of kind of a ceasefire in these 3 days, do you think it's more for show, perhaps with elections coming up in Moscow? Do you think anything substantive will actually come from this?
15: My understanding is that during these talks, Moscow has clearly said that there will be no territorial concessions and that they would never accept Ukraine's NATO membership. So again, we're back to square one. Russia is the aggressor state. They attacked us back in 2014, mind you, because this is a one long ongoing act of aggression. They occupied Donetsk, Luhansk regions. They annexed Crimea. They grabbed more land as of 2022, and they're saying no territorial concessions. Okay, well, if there's no punishment for the aggression, so to speak, it's not even punishment, it's basically bringing the situation back to how it was, there will be more aggression to follow. We know this from experience of living next door to Russia, and we know this for centuries as Ukrainians. And it would be great if our allies, even if these allies are far across the Atlantic, that they just trust us on this one.
10: Speaking of allies, I just wanted to quickly, before we wrap up, Lesia, I just wanted to say, I know you posted this week that the worst thing Europe and the US can do is give Ukraine just enough to survive and never enough to win, keeping you in a stalemate indefinitely. Do you feel like that's a genuine possibility for the country?
15: That's what we've been living through since 2022, since the very start of the escalation. We were told that, you know, try to do everything possible to not provoke Russia, to appease Russia. We were on our own in February and most of March 2022. And then when these deliveries of weapons and support have started, that they are at the level less than what Europe and the US can actually give us.
10: Okay. Lesya Vasilenko, I really appreciate your time this morning. Thank you for joining us.
15: Thank you.
9: 6:15 here on Times Radio Breakfast, and you were listening closely there. That's kind of what we do as presenters. And listening is at the heart of so many things. Paying attention during a conversation, it can, of course, when you're perhaps not listening convincingly, cause arguments.
16: Basil?
17: Yes, dear?
16: Have you taken the car in yet?
17: Yes, I'm just dealing with it, dear.
16: You're not trying to do it yourself, are you, Basil?
17: Oh, have you seen Miss Mark up here, dear?
16: Did you hear what I said?
17: Yes, I did, dear. It's a bit of a scratch.
16: Take it into the garage.
9: Basil Fawlty claimed he was listening. But Nigel Farage has made the opposite claim this weekend in a BBC interview about the foreign donors row. Undercover reporters appeared to capture the Reform UK leader sounding unconcerned by a potential donation from overseas, which could have or would have broken the rules. Here's what Farage had to say yesterday, speaking to Laura Koonsberg.
18: I was in the middle of canvassing in the Claxon by-election. I turn up. I frankly wasn't even listening.
19: You weren't listening?
18: I just asked, is it all above board? I was just there to go, come and say hello.
19: So you weren't listening when you were discussing donations of thousands and thousands
18: I was told there was a global family office based in London. So the money could have come from Singapore. The money could have come from all over the world. You know, income could have come from all over the world into a family office based in London.
9: That's extraordinary, isn't it? You know, do we actually believe him? And if we do, that he genuinely wasn't listening, does that actually reassure you about somebody who's aspiring to be prime minister? And how do you feel if you're the person who's actually offered to give him, you know, a massive wedge of cash, and you discover that afterwards he wasn't even, you know, tuned in to the meeting, and he, you know, he denies that he was engaged in it?
10: It's a good point, because actually saying I wasn't listening has now opened Farage up to a plethora of pain, because like you said, the people that perhaps support him are going to ask those questions, perhaps have donated to the party. Are you listening? Are you involved? It's also just setting him up for a very long running joke about that can be used at all times. And I think it begs the question for perhaps supporters of Farage. Okay, should you win an election as you've been purporting that you're able to do? And should you be in the highest position in the land? And should you be perhaps in a Cobra meeting? Can we then assume that there are going to be times that you're just not going to be listening to huge economic decisions or political choices that need to be made? And you're just not listening? I mean, it doesn't fill me with confidence.
9: Yeah, if you think of that, you think of, well, I warned the Prime Minister that the implications of doing X economically was going to be, you know, carnage across the economy or whatever. And he dismisses that, saying, well, I didn't hear that bit of the meeting. Or, you know, there's going to be huge collateral damage from a, you know, airstrike on a Middle Eastern country. Oh, I didn't hear that bit. It's not a defence, is it?
10: It's such an abdication of responsibility.
9: Yeah.
10: And that's what I find quite interesting about it. Because actually, in you saying I wasn't listening, you're then saying I'm not culpable for any decision or anything that happened after the point because I wasn't listening. But Gitto, if you and I are not listening in our jobs, there's going to be real life consequences, because either we're not going to be able to

0: Then the video goes off and you wonder, and then if you suddenly spring it on somebody, what do you think? Yeah. Oh, sorry, I was just checking something else or on another call. It's bad.
1: Answering the door, getting a delivery.
0: And I think in the end, you're right, where you started. People are going to have a lot of fun with this with Nigel Farage. And the next time he asks a question of Andy Burnham...
1: Sorry, what's that?
0: You know, it's going to be fantastic, isn't it? So, coming up, a regional election in Germany might not always grab your attention, but today's poll could have very significant consequences. You should care. You should listen. More on that next. 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
0: 6:22 here on Times Radio. Thanks very much for joining us. It could be a seismic day in German politics, and normally that might not excite you. But the state of Saxony-Anhalt goes to the polls in an election that could see the far-right alternative for Germany, the AfD, secure a majority in that regional parliament. The AfD could become, in that sense, the first far-right party to govern a chunk of Germany in the post-war era. The result could also put further pressure on the Chancellor, Friedrich Merz, with rumours circulating about his ability to hang on to power. Elmar Brok served as a member of the European Parliament for Germany for 30 years. He represented the centre-right CDU. Good morning to you. Guten Morgen.
14: Guten Morgen.
0: Vielen Dank for joining us this morning, Mr. Brok. Something's gone horribly wrong, that the centre-right in Germany is, you know, being outmaneuvered by the far-right. How significant a moment is this if the polls, you know, prove right and you end up with a region of Germany controlled by the far-right?
14: That would be a damaging thing, especially for Saxony-Anhalt. And we have a certain development in Germany, as we had in many European countries, where the far right becomes stronger and stronger. It's the case in France, if I see the development in the United Kingdom, then also in other countries, then there is a general development of that far right populist parties become strong because of several reasons. And we have to see that this AfD in Germany is part of that. But on the other side, because of German history, but also because of certain elements of that party, which gives us the feeling that they're in parts

0: closely to the old Nazi thinking, then this would mean a big threat for us. But on the other side, Sachsen-Anhalt has far less than 2 million voters. I think 1.5 million voters, and that is a very small part of Germany, so that we should not overestimate it on the other side. And I believe that in this changes we have in German politics, with this new government from Friedrich Merz, we will overcome that. And the latest opinion polls show us that the AfD will not become the party which has the overall majority in the parliament and has no partner for coalition, so that there is the good chance that the populist will not get the government in Sachsen-Anhalt. But it's still up to the voters, and we have to wait for tomorrow, for today.
1: I hear what you say about it being a small part of what Germany is overall, but the significance every time a, you know, disruptor party of the left or the right takes over something significant, and, you know, running a Länder, running a region of Germany is significant in that sense, is that they have an opportunity to show what their policies would look like. Now, that can be a danger for them, because when you see them in action, they often fall short. We've seen that in places in this country. But it's also an opportunity for them to implement policies that, you know, you find menacing to talk about, not to mention see in action. And they are talking, some of them, about repatriating migrants. They're talking about a culture war. They're talking about undermining, you know, state broadcasters and stuff like that. How worried are you about what this could mean in practice if they win overnight?
0: This program, if they would be able to put that into practice, would be a disaster for Sachsen-Anhalt. They cannot do a lot of things because the Länder have not the competence for that. But what you mentioned, the cultural war, the question of migration in an uncivilized way, in an unhuman way, the question also what they discuss to bring Germany out of the European Union and the Euro, these are very dangerous fields. If you would go out of the Euro, then it would be a disaster for us economically. So it's just the opposite from that, what they promised to their people. And I think that we therefore should avoid such a beginning that they take a government in one of the 16 Länders in Germany.
1: And you suggested right at the beginning that in view of, you know, the recent history of Germany, that the true concern in the end is the kind of implied respectability for views that have been, you know, fringe, if not sort of, you know, unacceptable in Germany for decades, will gain a kind of credibility and an acceptability. If, you know, clearly in a chunk of Germany where there are 2 million people, those people come out on top. And frankly, they prove more popular than, you know, your party, which has dominated German politics along with the SDP, you know, for the last 60, 70 years.
0: Yeah, for sure. It's a big change. But we had also the situation that we had right-wing parties in parliaments. In the past, it was, for example, the NPD in around 1970, 69 election, and later Republicans in Bavaria and other places. But we have to see also the special conditions in East Germany. Sachsen-Anhalt belongs to the former GDR. In this land, we have still a certain different thinking because they feel that they were not fairly treated in the last 35 years after this part joined the Federal Republic of Germany, which is not which is not true, but it's a feeling in part of the generation there. We have to see that the economy had to totally be changed. It's better now, that people live better, but they feel not equal in a certain psychological way. And here some mistakes were done or it was used to do so. We have to see in that part of Germany, many young people leave their homes and they go to other parts of Germany, and the elderly people are frustrated about that. So it's a lot of reasons we have to see, which is especially in East Germany, and where we have to be very cautious and we have to find a better way to communication.
1: Okay.
0: With
1: Elmar Brook, thank you very much. Vielen Dank for your contribution this morning.
0: I thank you too. Bye-bye.
2: I'm very impressed with your German that you've peppered into that. I didn't know you spoke German.
1: No, only a couple of years of school, a long, long time ago. Ich habe Deutsch vor zwei Jahren in die Schule gelernt.
2: I don't know what that means. Would you like to translate?
1: I learned it for 2 years at school. That's about it. So I couldn't have conducted the interview in German.
2: It's no serving you well, though, that you've remembered it. Good work. A very good morning to you. It is 6:30. Coming up on Times Radio, your daily briefing across politics, sport and business. 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
4: Thank you, Salma. Good morning. Thousands of elderly people are being admitted to hospital after being prescribed cocktails of pills. A Sunday Times investigation has found doctors are giving potentially harmful levels of medication. This can lead to falls, low blood pressure, dizziness and irregular heartbeats. US envoy Steve Witkoff and Jared Kushner will meet Volodymyr Zelensky in Kyiv today after spending more than 3 hours with Vladimir Putin in Moscow yesterday. A Kremlin aide, Yuri Ushakov, said a number of ideas on how to end the war were discussed. A White House official says the talks were substantive. Ukrainian MP Lesya Veselenko has told Times Radio that recent Russian tactics have been brutal.
5: Since 26th of August, Russia has adopted a new strategy on Ukraine. So they are sending these jet-fueled drones on the capital along with missiles, taking full advantage of the fact that Ukraine's air defense supplies are completely depleted.
4: Nigel Farage says he wasn't listening during a conversation which appeared to show Reform UK officials discussing how to funnel foreign money to the party. The leader's been defending his role in a conversation caught on camera. Foreign donations are not permitted under UK law. And the deputy leader of the Green Party is a private landlord, despite the party pledging to abolish landlords. The Sunday Times has discovered that Motin Ali, a councillor in Leeds, owns two buy-to-let properties. The party passed a motion at its conference last October seeking to abolish private landlords. For a roundup of news on demand, find the Times Radio news briefing, and that's on the Times Radio app.
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2: And there's lots coming up on the programme today, of course, but after that, there is still so much more. So stay with us here on Times Radio. We've got Adam Bolton up from 10 a.m. till 1 p.m. He's actually going to be joined by the Business Secretary, Jonathan Reynolds, and he'll be chatting as well to the Shadow Chancellor of the Exchequer, Andrew Griffith. Then Jane Mulcairns is sitting in for Ryan Tabridi from 1 till 4. She's going to be talking to Cecilia Ahern, best-selling author of P.S. I Love You, if you remember the film. I certainly do, because I sobbed a river watching it the first time I watched it. I had to stop it because I cried so much and returned to it later. I know. Does that make me a complete sap, perhaps? Maybe it does. But she's a wonderful author, so she'll be joining Jane in that slot. So to talk about her latest book, Love Unlocked. Vinnie Joynes will also join Cecilia to discuss the second series of Guy Ritchie's Netflix show, The Gentleman. It was all over socials and Netflix last night. And of course, then we've got Drive later on with Aisha Hazarika. So stay with us here on Times Radio.
1: Right, time now for our daily morning briefing on business, sport and first politics. And with us today is our political correspondent, Terry Stiassny. Terry, you've been following the Reform Conference all weekend. We've had you on all weekend talking about it. I thought there was nowhere else for this story about, you know, donations and Nigel Farage's role in it. There was nowhere else to go. But he's just given us a gift. He's given us his own take that the reason he wasn't culpable was because he wasn't listening. Does that help him?
15: I don't think it does help him, no, Gitto. I mean, I think, you know, you could see from the video that he was present in that conversation, and Nigel Farage making out that, you know, he was a very busy person. He just met somebody during the course of his by-election campaign and he wasn't paying attention. But if he had been paying attention, he could clearly have heard somebody say that they were a potential donor from a United States family office, that they were asking questions about, you know, how a potential donation could be got away with, even if somebody wasn't based in the UK and therefore wasn't a permissible donor. And I think it is very difficult for Nigel Farage to say, as he has been saying, that these were other officials who shouldn't have been dealing with fundraising, that people should have been better vetted, and essentially really trying to blame other people and trying to say that he wasn't following these things closely, even at a time when he knew that he had already been under investigation for not properly declaring a previous donation.
1: This donor's row took a lot of oxygen out of the air. But in the end, if you are one of those people who is curious about reform or maybe supportive of reform, and you think that what really matters are their views on how much we're taxed, how straight our streets are, and, you know, the level of migration and the numbers of small boats, would you have watched that conference through a different lens, do you think, and actually be feeling very buoyant today? Or do you think these rows over, you know, party funding do actually cut through and seriously undermine a party that until now, at least, Reform has had the wind in its sails?
15: Well, I think certainly people who were at the conference seems to think that, you know, this sting operation was unfair. The media, you know, they were very critical of the media in sort of vox pops that we heard from people there attending the conference. Yeah, but the fact is, if you were interested in following reform and sympathetic to reform, you wouldn't have heard probably very much over this weekend about, you know, Robert Jenrick and his plans to increase the personal allowance. You probably wouldn't have heard all that much about plans to do deals with France over migration, which should have been the messages that people wanted to take away from the reform conference. And the fact that by the end of the weekend, you have Nigel Farage saying, well, maybe I would still walk away from this. My family are not very keen on me being in politics, having to say from the conference stage that mistakes were made. You know, you are not going to be able to hear those messages really in terms of policy, because the question of funding and the question of how the party's dealt with it has been the main issue that has come up.
1: There is a lot of showbiz when it's Nigel Farage. There's a lot of showbiz when it's reform, pyrotechnics, glitzy set and all that. But there were protests as well, high drama, but claims that some of the protesters were treated aggressively. One of them spoke to Times Radio. We can hear it now.
16: I had people pull me in various different directions. I've already shown you the bruise that I've got on my arm. I then got pulled, my hair pulled multiple times by the security guards. And then when I complained and said, please don't pull my hair again, I was put on the floor. And when they went to pick me up again, there was a security guard stood on my hair, which was obviously incredibly painful. And when I complained once more, they held my weight from my hair. I would like to say that this is actually illegal behavior. That is not okay, and that is not warranted.
1: What do you make of that, Tony? And what do you think other people make of that? Do they care? Do they think if you protest at a reform conference is always going to end badly? Or do they think that the way you treat somebody who protests at your party says a lot about, you know, how, to what extent are you signed up for the democratic process?
15: Well, I think to a certain extent, I mean, Reform have often said that they are worried about their security. Nigel Farage personally has talked a lot about how worried he is about security issues. And we know that the speech was delayed because they had some concerns about, you know, protesters and hecklers and so forth. But I think you don't often see members of the actual audience at a party conference turn on someone who is heckling or protesting in some way when they didn't seem to be causing an actual physical threat. I mean, after this incident, West Midlands Police have appealed for the woman who we appear to have heard from just then to come forward and to potentially talk to them. The Climate Resistance, which said that they were some of the people responsible for the heckling, said that they were considering whether this person should then talk to the police. But, you know, there was some quite graphic footage there, and it wasn't just only her word for it that we have. We did see her appear to be pulled by the hair. We did see someone grab her and tried to hit her with a walking stick in one incident. So, I mean, I think, you know, yes, you can understand that people might be worried about security, but this didn't seem to be the kind of person who was posing a particular threat.
1: People have always said politics is a rough old game. That makes it sort of physically rough, but it's genuinely rough for the participants as well. And Nadine Dorries, who, you know, she was a cabinet minister in a Conservative government. She's now with Reform. And we hear today that she has been the victim of AI-generated, you know, it's known as deepfake pornography. That's appalling, isn't it? Tell us a bit more about that situation.
15: Yeah, it is appalling. I mean, it is not only Nadine Dorries in this incident. It seems to be at least three other women only described as figures in Westminster, and also some TV presenters who appear to have been the victim of this. And of course, a lot of women MPs have spoken more widely about, you know, these kinds of attacks on them. And in this particular incident concerning Nadine Dorries, we know that Thames Valley Police have arrested a 36-year-old man from Reading and then released him after under investigation. So this is certainly something that is being investigated by the police. But again, many female MPs and people in the political world have complained about this kind of incident, and there are now legal powers to try to deal with it.
1: Terry, thank you very much. That's Terry Stiassny, our political correspondent.
2: The time is 6:42. We'll be bringing you your business and sport in just a few moments. But first, let's just have a little look at what you're reading on the Times online and on the Times app this morning with your digital subscription. Firstly, we've got the third most read story, which is Prince George and what it's going to be like for him to start at Eton College. There's a really fascinating piece, and it's kind of all about a former pupil who has explained exactly what it's like to start at Eton and the language that is used and the uniform and the differences. And it does feel like an entirely different world. And it's really, really fascinating. And this article breaks down all the different roles that are also held at Eton and exactly what is in store for the young prince.
1: Yeah, they still wear black morning suits with pinstripe trousers.
2: Are you in Eton?
1: No, no. I went to a state school in South Wales, and
2: shockingly
1: we did not wear morning suits. definitely no pinstripe trousers at Tonerevel, Bryntaf, or Llanharry, the three schools I attended. Anyway, in second place, my wife died at 32, denies a cancer drug given across Europe. That's the headline. The Sunday Times science editor Ben Spencer has spoken to Nathan Bennett, whose wife Fionnuala was denied a breakthrough drug called Enhertu. The drug is helping thousands of women with her specific disease, a type called HER2, low breast cancer. Yet in England, Wales and Northern Ireland, it's judged too expensive for the NHS. It's available in 26 European nations, including Ireland and France.
2: And in first place is Megan. She's returning to charity work and media access is the headline. The Sunday Times royal editor writes about how the Duchess of Sussex will be rekindling her relationship with UK charities and is expected to be photographed and publicised, doing so as the family start to plan their lives back in Britain. So if you want to read any of those, then all you need to do is go to thetimes.com and click subscribe.
1: Yeah, and there were rumours as well of Meghan taking part in that new Guy Ritchie thing that has Vinnie Jones, I think you mentioned.
2: It was rumoured, but then apparently there was absolutely no evidence whatsoever of this, and no one could verify that. And so I just wonder if that is the rumour mill going into overdrive and someone's...
1: Did you like Suits?
2: I did like Suits.
1: I liked Suits. I thought she was good in that.
2: Do you know why I watched Suits? Is I used to work in corporate in another life. And I'm sure you know this, Gitto, but when you're in corporate, and certainly back then, everyone comes suited and booted. Everyone is very seriously dressed. And you wear heels around the office all day, every day, and you wear suits. And people used to just keep saying to me, oh, you look like Rachel from Suits. You look like Rachel from Suits. I looked nothing like Meghan Markle. And they told me that so many times that I thought, I better watch it to find out who this woman is that I allegedly look like.
1: And if you're wondering, just you can watch us on YouTube and you can see Salma. She is pretty smartly dressed today and made up, considering how early we have to be in here.
2: So but you look can judge nothing for like the Duchess of Sussex whatsoever. Make of that what you will. I will leave it with you. Right, the time is 6:46. Let's take a look at the business news and exactly what's going on. Our business journalist, Ramzan Kamali, joins us to talk us through it all. Morning, Ramzan.
17: Good morning.
2: Let's start with Jaguar Land Rover. It's one of those esteemed British brands that seem to hold this kind of nostalgic place in the hearts of Brits, but no one is apparently buying.
17: Yeah, it's very, very sad, actually. The Times has reported that up to 4,000 jobs are to go at JLR. They employ around 34,000 people in the UK, around 10,000 more overseas. Let's remember, just last year they were hit by this massive cyber attack, which caused the company to shut production for a month. They saw actual production over the whole year down around 27%. The company has been suffering. I mean, their last annual profits were just £14 million. That was down £2.5 billion from the year before. So they're really struggling. But it's not just that cyber attack. There are other factors at play here as well. Don't forget, they were hit by the tariffs that Donald Trump announced in the US. The US is a big market for them, and they saw their sales and dealerships fall quite substantially there. Also in China, market conditions are very different there too as well. And the Chinese are making cars, luxury-looking cars, at a lot lower cost as well. And thirdly, they're sort of falling behind in the sort of electrification race too. I know this week they did announce their new fully electric car, and actually orders look pretty healthy. They've already had 65,000 orders, but you need £155,000 to buy one.
2: And that is just so far out of the price range for most people.
17: Yes.
2: And is it fair to say that it's fairly late to be coming out with their first all-electric car, given how many brands already have?
17: Exactly. But you know what? I think there's a global problem here in the car market as well. Yes, this is going to be very uncomfortable for Andy Burnham, who wants to reset the manufacturing base here in the UK. But it is a global problem too. I mean, look at Volkswagen. They announced, job losses, global job losses of around 50,000 not so long ago as well. So it is that increased competition from China, that race to, get EVs to the mass market as well, is really hurting quite a lot of these companies. And if you're a company like JLR that does focus on a particular part of the market, it's also a lot costlier too. So it's a tough time for JLR for sure.
2: Well, speaking of a tough time, WH Smith, or what it was formerly known as, but of course is now known as TG Jones, which I don't know if I'm just being nostalgic about a brand that I grew up with on the high street, doesn't seem to roll off the tongue as well as WH Smith does. I think I might just be being nostalgic. They're also struggling.
17: You're not allowed. My two daughters, when they saw the name change from WH Smith to TG Jones, are like, oh, I don't want to go in there anymore.
2: Yeah. It's remarkable, isn't it? I remember hearing about it and then walking down the high street past my local WH Smith and it had suddenly changed and I nearly fell over. I was genuinely so shocked.
17: Yeah. They were pretty upset as well. I mean, you can still go into WH Smith's, but you have to go to an airport to go into one. Because what WH Smith did last year was they sold basically the bits of the business that weren't making money, which were their retail stores on the high street. So there were around roughly 450 stores that they sold, and they sold it to a private equity company called Medela. We've heard that this month alone, they're going to close 19 stores. In fact, they're going to close around 150 stores overall. And that's going to, you know, we're going to see, yes, it's very sad for the high street, but there's hundreds of jobs here at stake as well. And in fact, some of the stores that are closing down, they sort of resemble sort of like a pound shop at the moment. There's massive sales there as well. So it's kind of sad and depressing to see WH Smith's, or what was WH Smith's, in that kind of state. Now, Medela, this private equity firm, has a reputation of buying companies that are sort of teetering. Some are successful, like Hobbycraft, which they've seemed to have turned around, but some have proved to be, you know, failures, like Claire's. So it is quite hard. It's quite hard position. A lot of critics of these private equity firms say, well, look, they're just asset strippers. They're just trying to, you know, take as much money out of the company as they can before they collapse. But Medela would argue, look, we have tried, you know, what else is there to do? What else can you do to a company like WH Smith's, which was failing quite monumentally?
2: And also just represents perhaps a shift in kind of how we get our stationery as well. WH Smith used to be the place that I went to for stationery, but often, you know, I order it online, which perhaps is a failing on my part. But also really interesting what you said, because I probably wouldn't go to a WH Smith on the high street, but would go nowhere else but WH Smith in the airport. Fascinating. It's a really fascinating psychological transition there. Ramzan, as always, thank you for talking us through the business quagmire of the day. I appreciate your time. That's our business journalist, Ramzan Kamali.
1: 7:08 now. Arsenal v Chelsea is the pick of the Premier League action today. We'll preview that next. 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
1: Almost 5 to 7 now here on Times Radio. Time for sport and an emotional and triumphant night at Croke Park in Dublin as a boxing legend bowed out in style. Joining us is TalkSport's Tom Clayton. Tom, you there?
6: Yes, good morning.
1: It was a big night, wasn't it?
6: Yeah, massive night. 80,000 people crammed into Croke Park. And interesting, I've been looking into the numbers and it's actually the 6th largest boxing event anywhere in the world since the end of World War II, which tells you just how big an event this is. And Casey Taylor, 40 years old, you know, a 2-weight world champion, a former Olympic champion, and she bows out as the unified world champion. I mean, it's a phenomenal career. She fought brilliantly last night against Flora Pilly, Frenchwoman. There were some concerns, actually, before the fight that because Flora Pilly is, she's a bigger fighter, she has a bigger reach, she had better ability with her hands in certain cases, and she's, you know, significantly younger than Katie. There were concerns that maybe they'd chosen a bit too hard an opponent for her to end her career, but no, she came through, she fought brilliantly, and she won on a unanimous points decision. So, yeah, absolutely excellent for her. And I would argue that she will go down in history as one of, if not the best, female and overall Irish athletes of all time.
1: Wow. And to end on top is always fantastic. We're going to look ahead to the football in a second, but there was another big physical battle yesterday, the All Blacks versus South Africa. What a stonking game of rugby that was.
6: It was. And I knew that I wouldn't be able to get through this sports update without you bringing up the rugby. But I have to say, this whole series between the All Blacks and the Springboks has been just a fantastic watch, hasn't it? I mean, the Springboks have gone 2-1 up in the series. I think, what was the score yesterday? 29-24. Two teams just really slugging it out. It feels like two heavyweights having a big, you know, speaking of boxing a moment ago, if it gave that vibe of two big-time fighters really knocking 10 bells out of each other in the latter rounds. And then we have another week of it as well. I mean, this, I would argue, a New Zealand-South Africa series, for me, is as good as an Ashes series. I think it's the best rugby you're going to see.
1: Yeah, no, superb. To that other game that they play in, you know, quite a lot of the world, football, big derby in London today.
6: Yeah, it is. I mean, not many people see it as a derby, which is surprising to me. I think it is quite a derby, but of course Arsenal have, you know, the derby with Tottenham, but I suppose it is kind of north v west, really, in Arsenal v Chelsea. And it's probably the biggest game of the season so far in terms of the stature of the two clubs. You know, you've got two teams who realistically have a chance of winning the league this year. Arsenal are pretty much everyone's favourites, but have two very different approaches. Arsenal are very dogged, they're very solid defensively, and they hit teams very hard, very fast on counter-attacks. Meanwhile, Chelsea are all about the smooth, flowing nature of football. You know, Chelsea, for example, this year have scored 7 goals and conceded 5 in 2 games, whereas Arsenal have scored 4 and not conceded any. So it really kind of shows off their styles of play. And it's going to be fascinating to see how the two pair up today at 4:30. I think it's going to be a really interesting game.
1: Tell us about the US Open. It's getting towards its latter stages now.
6: Well, yeah, we're kind of at the halfway stage, really, between the action, as it were, at the moment. It feels like the tournament where there's been incidents off the court as well. You know, we had Naomi Osaka calling out influencers who were making too much noise at certain points. Arina Sabalenka in her last match paused things after she thought she smelled marijuana among the crowd. And yeah, it feels like it's been a little bit messy. But to be honest, you know, it has been a decent competition. You know, I do think Arina Sabalenka is heading towards another Grand Slam title. Alexander Zverev is looking very good, the men's number one. And yeah, I'm just intrigued to see how the second week plays out. It's the start of the men's round of 16 today. And we have, of course, seen the start of the women's as well. And yeah, I think it's been an interesting tournament so far.
1: And finally, sort of briefly, Italian Grand Prix gets underway, motor racing later.
6: Yeah, fantastic. Fantastic qualifying session yesterday. One thing that's really pricked my ears up is the fact that it is the closest ever Q3 in the history of Formula One. 10 cars within half a second. And Pierre Gasly, from absolutely nowhere, comes in, gets pole position. It's his first in his career of 190 Grand Prix. So fantastic for him.
1: Wow. Thank you very much, Tom. Tom Clayton there with the sport. Lots going on that front, looking forwards and looking backwards. We're approaching 7 o'clock and we've got a lot ahead in the next 3 hours.
2: Indeed, there is. There is so much to talk about, but I'm glad you had the opportunity to talk rugby because you've been so excited about that match in the office this morning.
1: It was sublime. I thought I was watching it on double speed.
2: Sublime rugby. That's what we want.
1: Yeah, exactly.
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1: The headlines today. A Sunday Times investigation has found that 1,000 elderly people end up in A&E every day due to overprescribed medications. And US envoys are travelling to Kyiv for talks on ending the war in Ukraine after visiting President Putin in Moscow yesterday.
2: And coming up on the programme, and I warn you, you may want a tiny violin for this, but spare a thought for second home owners who are struggling to sell their properties. We'll delve into that and the key property trends at the moment and why, for the first time, there are more people passing their driving test than failing it.
1: It's Sunday, the 6th of September.
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9: Thank you, Salma. Good morning. Thousands of elderly people are being admitted to hospital after being prescribed cocktails of pills. A Sunday Times investigation has found doctors are giving potentially harmful levels of medication. This can lead to falls, low blood pressure, dizziness and irregular heartbeats. Almost 8 million people in the UK are being prescribed 5 or more drugs to take daily. Almost 2.2 million take 10 drugs a day, according to a study published earlier this year. US envoys Steve Witkoff and Jared Kushner will meet Volodymyr Zelensky in Kyiv today after spending 3 hours with Vladimir Putin in Moscow yesterday. A Kremlin aide, Yuri Ushakov, said a number of ideas on how to end the war were discussed. A White House official says the talks were substantive. Ukrainian MP Lesia Vasilenko has told Times Radio that recent Russian tactics in Kyiv have been brutal.
10: Building of the National Security Service, the SBU, got hit. That's a building right in the center of Kyiv, next to the UNESCO-protected site of St. Sophia Cathedral. And all of these attacks are happening in broad daylight. They also coincided with the beginning of the school year, so you can imagine that the school process for children has been, well, it's been non-existent.
9: Nigel Farage says he wasn't listening during a conversation which appeared to show Reform UK officials discussing how to funnel foreign money to the party. The leader's been defending his role in a conversation caught on camera. Foreign donations are not permitted under UK law. Political correspondent Teres Diazny says this latest comment will not help him.
11: I think it is very difficult for Nigel Farage to say, as he has been saying, that these were other officials who shouldn't have been dealing with fundraising, that people should have been better vetted, and essentially really trying to blame other people and trying to say that he wasn't following these things closely.
9: Meanwhile, Reform is facing questions about the treatment of protesters at its conference in Birmingham. West Midlands police are calling for a woman who can be seen in online footage having her head grabbed by audience members to come forward. The deputy leader of the Green Party is a private landlord, despite the party pledging to abolish landlords. The Sunday Times has discovered that Motin Ali, a councillor in Leeds, owns 2 buy-to-let properties. The party passed a motion at its conference last October seeking to abolish private landlords. It's also a Green Party policy to impose rent controls and to end buy-to-let mortgages. And there are questions about the police's monitoring abilities after a protest involving hundreds of people dressed in black and wearing balaclavas. They blocked roads on major routes around the port of Dover yesterday while some were heard shouting "Stop the boats." Home Affairs commentator Danny Shaw says detectives must take action to avoid similar situations in future.
12: They must surely have some kind of review to understand why they did not pick up on their intelligence systems that this was taking place.
9: For a roundup of the news on demand, subscribe to the Times Radio News Briefing on any podcast platform.
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1: Good morning. Thank you very much for joining us. You're listening to Times Radio Breakfast with Gitta Harry and Salma El-Wadani.
2: A very good morning to you. There's lots coming up on the programme this morning, as well as a conversation around the effects of drugs prescribed to elderly people. According to an investigation by The Times, 1,000 elderly people a day are turning up in A&E because of these drugs that have been prescribed, the side effects, the cocktail of so many drugs and the side effects of putting them all together. It's a fairly shocking statistic, and it's at the heart of today's front page lead in the Sunday Times. And of course, there's a stash of other troubling figures with that. More than a million people in the later stages of life are taking 10 medicines a day or more. Maybe you're one of them. Maybe you have a cocktail of drugs that you need to take every single morning. We'd love to hear from you. Do get in touch with the programme. But we're going to take a look at the three key things that the Sunday Times is campaigning for in the NHS's approach to elderly patients.
1: We'll also zoom in on the German state of Saxony-Anhalt, which goes to the polls today. We're doing so because the far-right AfD looks set to win a majority of the seats in that state parliament. A big moment for post-war Germany. Stay with us to hear more about their plans for migrants and culture wars.
2: And also, as I mentioned, a tiny violin may be needed, but we are going to be talking about why it's so much harder to sell a second home, why it's seemingly easier to pass a driving test, and why hundreds of otherwise sane people will be swimming in the Thames later today. We're going to talk to the former Olympian behind it. Gitta, would you swim in the Thames?
1: I've unfortunately been in the Thames because I row on the Thames, and many years ago I capsized and I was in there, and it's not pleasant. The Thames is cleaner. It's getting cleaner by the day, but it's still, when I see it and the tide's out, I live very near the river, when I see the tide is out, it's not a pretty sight. But there's a lot of people, hundreds of them, going to be swimming there. And what they're trying to do is to get the Thames on the international circuit with the Seine in Paris and other places in the world, where loads of people go and they do these races, essentially. So the idea is that they prove today that the Thames should be on that circuit, that it is safe, that you can swim there and you don't end up in hospital.
2: And the Seine there's been such significant efforts to clean up the Seine, and it has dramatically changed.
1: And they swam there in the Olympics, didn't they?
2: In the Olympics, they did indeed. I can't help but think, and I don't know if this is because I really like Tudor history, so I've spent a lot of time delving into Tudor history. I can't help but think of all the dead bodies in the Thames. Just from all the years of London. And when you watch any period drama set in London, and if anyone gets killed, they're in the Thames.
1: You're right.
2: No, they hide them in the Thames. They dump them in the Thames.
1: Right, I don't know how to move on from that. And there's no link, but I have to just move on to yesterday. Hundreds of far-right protesters, mostly dressed in matching black balaclavas, brought the port of Dover to a standstill. The demonstration was clearly well organised, seemed to catch the police by surprise. Who is behind it, that we don't know entirely, but there are suggestions it was staged by a group associated with Tommy Robinson, who tweeted in support of it. Shabnam Chandri is a former New Scotland Yard detective superintendent. Thank you very much for joining us this morning.
15: Good morning.
1: To what extent were the police caught out yesterday, do you think? They didn't see this coming. It certainly seemed a surprise here. I remember we were presenting this show and suddenly we had it as breaking news.
15: Yeah, I think the crudest way to describe it is they've basically been caught with their pants down. Really, really unusual for them to have not 1 ounce of intelligence that this protest march with hundreds of men dressed in balaclavas, completely covered head to toe practically, and it completely bypassed their intelligence system. So without a doubt, there's going to be scrutiny around that, and the counterterrorism teams and Kent Police will collaborate together to see exactly what went amiss here on this particular occasion, because this protest march, the fact that they got through in the way that they did, will just embolden and empower these men, and that will obviously maybe increase the numbers of those groups, because to many this would look like really kind of heroic stuff and the kind of things that macho men want to get involved with. So let's see what the outcome is from the counter-terrorism and the police over at Kent.
1: How would you normally find out about something like that? I know with certain protests, you know, more traditional protests, perhaps, you know, people routinely, formally inform the police or the relevant authorities who pass it on to the police. But with something like this, where they clearly did not want to give formal warning, what are the systems that are in place? What are the tactics used that would normally have at least alerted the police to their intentions?
15: Well, the interesting thing here is, and I might be wrong, but there's actually public order legislation which requires organisers of an event to inform police. I know Section 11, maybe one of them, I can't really remember, to be honest with you. I'm not going to give you misinformation. But my understanding is that the Public Order Act is legislation which covers such events where the organisers of those events have to collaborate with the police at least, I believe, 6 days in advance for them to be able to have those protests and those march. And then there'll be a series of meetings with the organisers. If you look at what happens with the Palestine protests, with Just Stop Oil, whichever ones that they have, they normally agree a route, and you'll get, particularly within the Met, because that's where I was formerly from, you'll have lots of information passed out which will tell those that are attending the events that these are the routes that you can go, you cannot deviate from those routes, there are road blockages here, there won't be road blockages there, the members of the public will get to know where they can drive, where they can't drive because of the procession of those particular protests. But none of this actually happened. And from what I could see on social media and within sort of different news outlets, there were hundreds of balaclavaed men coming from all different directions, some in vans, some off the trains, and blocking the route, which was obviously the Dover port. So it's had a huge impact on the businesses there as well. And honestly, even from my perspective as a former police officer, if I had walked into that at 7 o'clock in the morning, as a normal member of the public, it must be absolutely petrifying to be confronted by men that are dressed like that, especially for lone women. I mean, you get, you know, my experience, when you get burglars in the house or you get people prowling the streets that are dressed like that, that alone is petrifying. But when you've got hundreds of them standing in front of you, deliberately done to intimidate and to cause fear amongst communities, that in itself is absolutely just despicable, in my opinion.
1: We, many of us hold the right to protest dear. It's fundamental to our democracy, and the police heroically uphold that right. And often they, you know, they protect protesters who they may personally, even professionally, disagree with fundamentally, because it's about respecting the right of people you disagree with to express their point of view. But do you think we need a reminder that this right, like every other right, is not absolute in the end? There have to be certain conditions on the right to protest. And whether it is, you know, masked men in Dover, or whether it's people disrupting conferences, or people playing loud music outside Number 10 when a prime minister is resigning, or shutting down, you know, a motorway, we've got to start having some sort of agreed conditions, agreed across the political spectrum, to protest, that it's not an absolute right. You have to conduct yourself in a certain way.
15: Yeah, no, absolutely. I think everybody has the right to protest. And if these protesters were protesting about stopping the boats, that's absolutely their rights. There's nothing wrong with that. But there's legislation. there's processes in place to ensure that they can protest peacefully, that they can also, members of the public, are aware of what's going to be going on, and that they can avoid those particular areas if they want to, or they can go and do whatever, or they can go and join the protest, whichever. But at the end of the day, even in this situation, many protests that I've been involved in, I'm not talking about involved with, but even since retiring, the police have powers to ensure that people don't have face coverings, because they want to make sure that the law is, is protected, and that they, you know, you've got the facial recognition and all of that. They didn't even have the opportunity to demand that they remove their face coverings because they didn't know what was going on. Something has gone wrong for policing in respect of this. And I'm not saying it's about accountability. I'm talking about scrutiny, reviewing what went wrong. It's very likely that all these protests were organised on a very private WhatsApp group and goodness knows what else, but still kept very private. And normally you'll get it on Facebook, you'll get it on Instagram, somebody will leak some kind of information, but that doesn't appear to be the case. What I would say, I mean, in future, because this, there will be further protests like this, let's be clear on that. This has emboldened these individuals. And I think what will happen is, it's a real easy win for policing to infiltrate officers into these kind of protests if that's how it happens at short notice. So they may be able to have more opportunities to gather intelligence with those policing experts in the field that could infiltrate at very short, spontaneous moments. Whilst this was a spontaneous protest, it was still very much, very well pre-planned.
1: And you think that's the ongoing concern now, apart from the lessons learned, but the ongoing concern is there'll be disruption like this again in Dover or elsewhere?
15: I would be shocked if there wasn't, and I would be surprised if it doesn't happen quite soon.
1: Shabnam Chowdhury, thank you very much for joining us this morning here on Times Radio. Shabnam is a former Scotland Yard Detective Superintendent, Metropolitan Police here in London, of course.
2: It's a really interesting point, isn't it, Gitto, about just seeing that image and the optics of seeing all of those men clad in black. And I hadn't really thought about it in that way until Shabnam said that actually the things that we associate with a masked face is burglary, is armed robbery, is kidnap. You know, you see it in movies, they're what they're wearing when you do get in those predicaments, I suppose. So it's kind of fascinating to think about it in that way.
1: Yeah, I think they would say, not that I agree with them, but they would say that the protest went peacefully. And they claim, at least, that, you know, the people they spoke to nearby, the residents of Dover rather than people driving through, are concerned, like they are, about the small boats landing along that coast, and that they appreciated the protest. That might be pushing it, the appreciate bit, but that's what they claim, at least. It was a peaceful process.
2: Does anyone ever appreciate 200-300 men looking like paramilitaries on the street, regardless of the cause?
1: No, and you know, the fact that it came from nowhere, it is disturbing about the police, isn't it? Because that's a big thing to organise. If you're organising a rave for that many people, it'd be quite hard to get away with it without somebody spotting the WhatsApp group or whatever system you're using to organise it.
2: It's a big thing to miss. And look, I'm more for protest, whatever the protest might be and however it may inconvenience people, but there's something that's a bit cowardly about covering your entire face, isn't there?
1: Yes.
2: I mean, stand for what you believe in. If you're going to protest, protest with your whole face, no?
1: Yeah, stand up and be counted.
2: Stand up and be counted. You can't be counted in a mask. Anyway, I'm sure we'll talk more about this, and I'd love your thoughts as ever. And we've got your messages and we'll get to them very shortly. Thank you for all your texts so far. Please do keep them coming in. If you're going to protest, should you do it in a way that is visible? If you really care about something enough to take to the streets, as Gitto said, should you stand up and be counted? And is hiding your face behind a mask a bit of a coward's way out? You tell me. 87222 is the number to text. Just make sure you start that message with the word Times, or you can send us a WhatsApp. 0333 0033 23 53. But speaking of kind of that far right sentiment, we cross over to Germany, in which there seems to be a rising far right sentiment in politics. The AfD party, known as the Alternative for Germany, are on the brink of a significant breakthrough as people in Saxony-Anhalt will go to the polls. Joining us now is Oliver Moody, the Berlin correspondent for The Times. A very good morning to you, Oliver.
16: Good morning.
2: I know you cover so much of Eastern Europe, Poland, Germany, and you can give us a real bird's eye view of what's actually happening. How significant is this moment for Germany?
16: It's tremendously significant. The country has not, since its democracy was refounded after the Second World War, had a radical right-wing party that was remotely capable of winning government at state level, let alone leading the polls nationally. This is completely unprecedented since 1945.
2: So then my next question is, how did we get here? What is the electoral timeline of the rise of AfD and perhaps far-right sentiment in Germany?
16: The Alternative for Germany was founded in 2013, primarily as a vehicle for sort of small state economics professors to sound off about Angela Merkel's Eurozone policies and the transfer of German taxpayers' money to Mediterranean members of the EU. But with the 2015 European migration crisis, it gained much more of a kind of conventional populist impetus and started doing much better in regional elections. And then its big breakthrough really came in 2017 with the Bundestag election, when it became the largest party of opposition. It's currently the second

0: 50% of the seats to get an absolute majority. It could do it with about 45. Now, most of the modelling that I've seen circulating suggests that it's unlikely. The AfD probably has something in the region of a 10 to 25% chance of getting there today. But there are some caveats to that. The first being that the last state election here 5 years ago was a complete disaster for the German pollsters. They got it really badly wrong. And the second is that the AfD doesn't need to win a majority of the seats to get a majority. It can get some defections from the mainstream Conservatives, or it can line up alongside another anti-establishment party if they make it into the parliament. So we are really in quite risky territory for Germany's mainstream centrist parties.
1: And as we know from polls, they're not always correct and anything can kind of happen. But just zoom out for me a moment, Oliver, if you will, to kind of the wider area in Europe. And do you think kind of this rise of far-right sentiment, and I say that because the AfD has been classified as right-wing extremist by Germany's federal office, is this rise in sentiment, is it something that we're going to see across European countries? Is it something that you are witnessing? And if so, why?
0: If we zoom out, then the picture quite quickly becomes complicated. You have the French presidential election coming up next year, where the National Rally looks almost certain to make the final runoff. And then if their candidate, Marine Le Pen, winds up against a candidate from the radical left, then she's got a real chance of becoming president. But then if you look on the other side of Germany, at Poland, the kind of classic radical right, the Law and Justice Party, has just gone through a schism. It's facing another challenger from the right in the form of Konfederacja. And if you look north to Scandinavia, the radical right has very much plateaued. In Sweden, which is going to go to the polls in a couple of weeks' time, it's been kind of oscillating around the high teens for a long time. So there's by no means a uniform picture of this kind of surge in anti-establishment, far-right sentiment across Europe. A lot of the factors that we're seeing here today are very specific to Germany.
1: Oliver, it's fascinating, and I could ask you lots more questions, but bless you, you are full of cold, and I won't put you through it anymore. You're a hero for getting up for us at this time of the morning when you're feeling poorly, as is. Thank you very much, sir.
2: And it'll be interesting to see what happens in that election. It's something certainly that will dominate a lot of coverage tomorrow. Interestingly, our discussion on the protests in Dover and the fact that the men were covering their faces have prompted quite a reaction here. So Robert Young, face coverings. What about women in burqa? Kevin as well, stand up, be counted in a mask. What about the burqa and the hijab? And then, you know, a more specific thing about protesters. We've got somebody here saying Palestine marches and far left thugs covering their faces constantly and consistently. Are you blind or do you approve of two-tier policing?
1: Yeah, interesting. It has prompted quite the reaction. Thank you, as always, to everyone who texts in, because we love hearing from you. And this is how we have interesting debate. And this is how we share perspectives, which is the whole point of it. So thank you so much. There's lots of people saying, you know, if you're going to stand up and be counted, what about the Palestinian marches? I'd just like to state for the record, neither Gito nor I, said that you should cover your face in a Palestine march, in any other march, in an abortion march, in a pro-life march, in any march. I'm not saying I have no problem with protest, whether it's for something I agree with or disagree with. I do think, though, if you're going to protest, like, stand for it. Why cover your face, regardless of what that protest is? And I probably would slightly say that covering your face for religious reasons and going up to the shop for some milk and bread is not the same as covering your face and standing on a protest line.
2: I think if we stay focused on protests, it's fair to say that there have to be conditions. And maybe one of those conditions is that you don't actually dress as intimidatingly as some of these pro-Palestine, some of them, marchers have. And certainly the men in black, as the song goes, with their balaclavas yesterday. I can see how that is intimidating both crowds.
1: Yeah.
2: And we need consistency. Otherwise, you know, we're taking sides.
1: Isn't it actually illegal currently? Didn't they make it illegal
2: that's
1: in 2025?
2: Former Met officer sort of seemed to imply, and I think that's probably true. So there we are, 7:24 now. If you own a second home, want to sell it, you might struggle. You could well make a loss. We'll find out why next. This is Gita Harry and Salma El-Wadani on Times Radio with Handelsbanken and Real Relationship Banking. 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
10: 27 minutes past 7 here on Times Radio, and the Sunday Times today looks at problems in the market for second home homes. Asking prices in England have fallen by about £40,000, and it's taking more than 4 months to find a buyer in most cases. Council tax surcharges are one issue, but not the only reason why the market has hit the rocks. For some insight, here's David Fell, senior analyst at the estate agents Hamptons International. Thank you very much for joining us this morning, David.
11: Good morning.
10: How big a crisis is this? And is it a bad thing if house prices come down? Because what, you know, makes one lot suffer opens up opportunities for another.
11: I think for second homeowners, it's been really difficult. And it's been difficult for an increasingly long amount of time. We've probably going back 10 years now to the introduction of the 3% stamp duty surcharge, which was later raised to 5%. We've seen the abolition of the furnished holiday let tax regime. And most recently, we've seen the introduction of the 100% council tax premiums in England. And I think for a lot of second homeowners, it means the sums don't really stack up anymore.
10: And is the problem for them they can't make money from renting anymore because of some things you mentioned there? And so they decide to sell because it's not worthwhile. But selling has become difficult because of the former. So they're caught in a bind.
11: Yeah, I think a large part of it depends on where they are. I think certainly those people with second homes in kind of town and city centre markets have generally been a little bit more sheltered from the problems in the market. There tend to be more first-time buyers, more investors who might take a home off their hands at the right price. But I think certainly in some kind of more rural markets, some of the larger homes, these are markets where they have long been dominated by second homeowners, and often in the past, someone looking to sell would be looking to sell on to another second homeowner. And those buyers just really aren't there anymore at the minute.
10: How many homes like this are on the market? And, you know, to what extent are they now, arguably, if you do want to buy, a kind of a steal?
11: Yeah, in England we're looking at sort of 37,000, 38,000. Homes are nationally around 45,000. And yeah, I think prices have come down from where they were at the same point last year. The average price reduction is around 10%, and we've certainly seen prices fall over the last couple of years as buyers have had to price in some of these higher taxes into what they're willing to pay.
10: What would you suggest as a solution to this crisis for those involved?
11: I think you have to be realistic, and I think you have to appreciate that the market isn't where it was, certainly over COVID, when we kind of had the race for space. We had people looking to move out of kind of sort of towns and cities into bigger rural homes, and that trend has at least partially reversed, and sort of prices today reflect that. And I think if you're looking to sell, and a large chunk of these homes come onto the market and don't sell, the pricing really does have to be realistic and reflective of sort of today's values rather than sort of post COVID values.
10: David, thank you very much for joining us and explaining all that to us. David Fell, Senior Analyst at the Estate Agents Hamptons International.
12: Coming up on the programme, there's lots to talk about. It's brown, it's often rather smelly, and later this morning, thousands of people will jump in for a swim. We're going to find out a little bit more. But first, the time is 7:31. Let's get the latest headlines with Andy Hayes.
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13: Thank you, Salma. Good morning. Thousands of elderly people are being admitted to hospital after being prescribed cocktails of pills. A Sunday Times investigation has found doctors are giving potentially harmful levels of medication. This can lead to falls, low blood pressure, dizziness and irregular heartbeats. As voters go to the polls in Germany today, the AfD could become the first far-right party to take power at a state level since World War II. It's been leading surveys in the eastern state of Saxony-Anhalt for months. Elmar Brok was a member of the European Parliament for 30 years, representing the centre-right CDU. He's told Times Radio the AfD may not get an outright majority later.
14: The latest opinion polls show us that the AfD will not become the party which has the overall majority in the parliament and has no partner for coalition, so that there is the good chance that the populist will not get the government in Saxony-Anhalt, but it's still up to the voters.
13: Nigel Farage says he wasn't listening during a conversation which appeared to show Reform UK officials discussing how to funnel foreign money to the party. The leader's been defending his role in a conversation caught on camera. Foreign donations are not permitted under UK law. And the deputy leader of the Green Party is a private landlord, despite the party pledging to abolish landlords. The Sunday Times has discovered that Motin Ali, a councillor in Leeds, owns two buy-to-let properties. For a roundup of the news on demand, find the Times Radio news briefing on the Times Radio app.
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15: 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And Candy Crush McFlurry. 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
10: 25 to 8, and time flies when you're having fun. So thank you for staying with us here on Times Radio this morning. And do stay here later on after one today. Jane Mulcairns is here. Her special guest is Vinnie Jones. He's here to talk about the second series of the Guy Ritchie Netflix show, The Gentleman. I love that. He was a footballer, Vinnie Jones, of course, and then he turned into a tough guy actor, and I think he's fantastic. And then Andrew Neil is back with The Times at One tomorrow. Don't miss his opening monologues and his forensic interviews. Set a reminder for 1 p.m. Monday to Thursday, your daily appointment with Andrew Neil.
12: But first, we turn our attention back to Ukraine. There's a 3-day ceasefire in place. Both Putin and Zelensky agreed to cease bombing one another's capitals while the US-Ukraine talks take place. Both Donald Trump and Vladimir Putin have suggested that they think there is a chance of peace. But what is their version of peace? Is both of their versions aligned? Are both of their versions aligned, I should say? And is it at all compatible with Ukraine's version, of course? Dominic Hauschild is a defence correspondent for The Times and The Sunday Times, and he joins us now live from Kyiv. A very good morning to you, Dominic.
19: Morning, Summer.
12: What can we actually expect from the talks? Because, of course, we have seen talks happen over the last 4.5, almost 5 years, and it has come to nothing.
19: Yeah, well, I mean, look, in some respects, it's too early to tell. Who knows what is going on inside the minds of Vladimir Putin and Donald Trump. Trump obviously said that he has an idea for peace, which is why this is all happening now. And we're hearing from the Kremlin that they provided a clear assessment of the situation in Ukraine. So I'm sure that they just spouted a load of old nonsense about their warped view of the war. But frankly, we, as you said, we've been here before, and we know from experience that Putin is not willing to budge on his maximalist demands of having the entire Donbass region ceded to him. And we also know that Ukraine is not willing to accept that. So it's good to have hope. It's good that these talks are happening. And it's particularly good that Steve Witkoff and Jared Kushner are making their first visit to Ukraine this week. Bearing in mind, they've been to Russia, I think, 9 times now. But I think we'll have to wait and see what comes out of it.
12: Look, I want to say that there's hope, and I always want to believe in hope, and I want to be on that train. And obviously, let's not take away the fact that actually a 3-day ceasefire is a reprieve for the people of Ukraine and Russia. That's never a bad thing. But if neither side, as we know it, are willing to yield any of their demands, Dominic, exactly what are we doing here? Are we just clowning around? Are we wasting time? Is it to make it look to the international community that something is happening? Or are the talks from both, you know, Putin and Zelensky saying that they refuse to yield, is that just a big talk and actually behind closed doors they will? I'm just trying to understand in kind of layman terms, what are we doing here?
19: Well, I mean, first off, just on your point about the ceasefire, in one respect, there is a ceasefire, yes, but to be frank, it's quite hard to describe it actually as a ceasefire. Ukraine has said it would stop hitting Moscow, and Russia said it would stop hitting Kyiv. But the front line is still active. People are still dying there. Both sides are still lobbing drones and missiles at other cities and regions. And funnily enough, last night, even though there was a ceasefire that came into effect, I think from midnight, I was woken up at 2 a.m. by another air raid alarm in Kyiv. I think a drone hit literally just outside the city's borders. And that was just Putin basically saying, don't get too comfortable. We'll be back for you soon. But on your point about, you know, what are we doing? I mean, look, we're in a stalemate at the war. Ukraine is struggling right now in some respects. They've not got any missile interceptors, so a lot of people are dying. In other ways, the war's very much going in their favour. You know, Russia's territorial gains over the past year have basically been nothing, a few metres here and there. Russian casualties are around 45,000 a month. That's more than Russia's able to recruit. And Ukraine's long-range drone strikes on Moscow and St. Petersburg and elsewhere is causing massive damage to the Russian economy and the Russian people's will to continue fighting this war. So we don't know what's going to happen into the winter. There are rumours that Russia might start a mass mobilisation programme at home. But right now, Ukraine is very much able to keep up the fight. Probably that's what happened last month when the CIA director John Ratcliffe made that extraordinary visit to Moscow. What we're told is that he basically went to Moscow to say, you know, you're not going to win this war. Let's stop it. Let's come to the table now. So, you know, we're going to have to see, but I don't think any side, either side, is willing to back down right now.
12: And you're obviously in Kyiv at the moment. We spoke to the MP, Lesia Vasilenko, earlier this morning, who was saying that it's kind of been this state of terror over the last 3 days. What is the sentiment in Kyiv at the moment, especially with those strikes, with an alleged ceasefire, as you've described it?
19: Yeah, it's a strange time in Kyiv at the moment. Something that never ceases to amaze me is just the deep well of perseverance in the Ukrainian people. It just gets deeper and deeper every time I'm here. There's a joke that's going around Ukraine about the level of risk appetite that people have. That basically says at the start of the war, one drone was enough to send people running to their bunkers. And now you look at a whole swarm of drones and you think, oh, well, at least it's not a ballistic missile, and you go back to bed. The problem is, as has been for the past few months now, is that Ukraine is out of interceptor missiles. They can't intercept any of the Russian ballistic or cruise missiles. And Russia knows this, and they've been absolutely hammering Ukraine. In the past, it's only really been at night, which obviously comes with its own kind of psychological torture that you can't go to bed properly. You can't have a full night's sleep. But these days, they do it during the day, too. A few days ago, I was woken up roughly 6 times in the night by air raid warnings. And wow. Then probably 4 or 5 times we heard the warnings throughout the day. And it just means that Ukrainians are becoming desensitized to this. And unfortunately, it means that people are going to die.
10: Tom, I get to Harry here, just want to butt in to compliment you on the stunning piece you've got today about the prison of war camp that you went to. And we discussed it yesterday on the programme. We're discussing it in full later on. But just give us a flavour of what you discovered. These people from, I think, 44 different countries had either been sort of duped or pretty much forced to fight for Russia, treated appallingly, and then they've been captured by the Ukrainians, and now they're in sort of no man's land. It's one of the most fascinating pieces I've read for a long time. What does it tell us, do you think, about the human tragedy of this war and the scale of losses for Russia as well as the Ukraine?
19: Yeah, so as you say, this I was in a prisoner of war camp. I spent a day there earlier this week. There are around 30,000 foreign fighters fighting for Ukraine from 137 different countries. As you say, that there were dozens in the camp that I was at, several thousand soldiers there. And what I found there was some of the most tragic, beaten down, abused people in my life who are still struggling very much with the mental and physical scars of this war. And as you say, what's more, very few of them, not zero, but very few, actually actively wanted to participate in this army. Most of them were press ganged, coerced, deceived. Some of them told me how they'd been promised well-paying driving jobs in Moscow or Eastern Europe, only to then find themselves on Ukrainians' front lines. Others told me how the Russian army was so poorly provisioned that they were forced to drink water out of muddy puddles just to have something to drink. And obviously there was just so many stories of abuse, of murder, of beatings. And one of the worst parts about this story is, as you say, after the war, they've got nowhere to go. They can't go back to their home countries, as many of them say fighting abroad is illegal. So they'll go to prison, even if they were coerced. They can't go back to Russia because they'll be probably imprisoned or executed for desertion. And Ukraine doesn't want them staying here, to be honest with you. So really, they're in a difficult position. I don't know what's going to happen to them. And it's just another one of these sort of horrible tragedies that this war started by Vladimir Putin has wrought on this world, and the way that it's affected millions of lives, people who'll never recover.
10: Tom, thank you very much. It really is a stunning piece, and I encourage everyone to log on and read it. It's very moving, very haunting, and very disturbing. Dominic Hauschild, defence correspondent, Times, Sunday Times, live there from Kyiv.
12: The time is 7:43. Thank you all for your messages that are coming in. 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The number to text is 87222. Just start your message with the word time, or send us a WhatsApp, 0333 0003 2353. We've got lots of messages on this Dover protest, and the question that Gitto and I were throwing between us about whether or not if you go to a protest, regardless of what protest it is, and you're covering your face, is there a cowardness to that, Or should you, you know, if you believe in something enough to protest, should you stand up and be counted on that? Someone texted in, Amy texted in and said, I assume people cover their faces as they'll be all over the news and social media and probably lose your job or go to prison if it turns violent. And then said in brackets, I'm not a protester or a protest supporter, by the way, that was just my thoughts.
10: Yeah, but it's really triggered some people. And there's resentment of the fact that some people are complaining about the black balaclavas in Dover, but did not complain about some of the people at the pro-Palestine marches in London. I'm not sure that's actually true, because we've heard a lot of people on Times Radio describe those, some would say, pro-peace protests as hate protests. So there's been plenty of discussion on that. But yeah, so dressed in black with face coverings is sinister, says Adrian, but a placard saying death to Jews is okay. It's obviously not okay, but that's what some people seem to think has become the sort of warped view of certain protests here.
12: Yeah, indeed. And I just want to echo that. It's never okay to have that kind of sentiment against anyone at any time. And it really then begs the question, and I suppose starts a broader conversation about protest and how you do it and what is deemed as peaceful, what isn't. And protest by its very nature, you are riled up to a certain extent because that is what has driven you to leave the comfort of your armchair in the very first place and take to the streets. And so by definition, protest does need some level of big emotion. But then it is interesting to then, well, how is that then conveyed and peaceful protest and resistance? It's a wider conversation, Gitto.
10: Yeah, and just read out two more. Kevin here, few kids with masks on, I think he's talking about Dover, on a peaceful protest pales into insignificance in comparison with the wearing, he says, of the burqa and the hijab, representing male subjugation of women. But Siobhan here says the number of racist responses to your item on masked men where people have likened that to wearing the burqa says something worrying about your audience and who you're appealing to. Well, Siobhan, we're here. I think you said it, Alma. You know, we pass no judgment. We merely look for consistency in approach.
12: Indeed. It's an interesting thing that has kind of lit up our text messages. And I'm going to put it up there. I'm just going to say for the record, the burqa and the hijab don't represent male subjugation of women. And should anyone like to have a longer theological conversation with me about that, I am always available for that. But I can understand how people have taken certain images of religion and used them, because people have used these images to peddle a message. There are always outliers and instances of things happening, but that is not what those symbols represent theologically, and it's important to state that. The time is 7:47. Keep your messages coming in, because it is fascinating to see what you're thinking, responding to, and just your perspectives on it. Lots to come on the programme this morning. We're talking easier driving tests. Are they getting easier? And swimming in the Thames, which I've got to say sounds like a fairly terrible idea, but that's just because it looks so, so murky. The time is 7:47.
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12: Good morning, it's 7.50. You are listening to me, Salma El-Wadani and Gitto Harry here on Times Radio with Handels Banking, where banking and wealth management come with a personal touch. All you have to do is search Handels Banking. There's lots to come on the programme. We're going to be talking about swimming in the Thames or perhaps your local river if you're brave enough to do so. But first, driving tests and whether or not they are getting easier. Pass rates seem to be rising in most areas, sitting at over 50% for the first time ever. But the number of tests actually being undertaken has fallen substantially. So what exactly are the numbers saying and are they matching up, I suppose? One of our Times Radio producers, Tim Pont, has been struggling to get a test and told us about his experience with booking one.
26: I've been doing driving lessons for about 3 months now, and it's fair to say that booking a test has been challenging. The first red flag was that my driving instructor seemed horrified that I hadn't started looking for tests before my very first driving lesson. He warned me it was going to take a very long time. Tests supposedly are released every Monday morning at 6, so every week I wake up at 5:55 and wait in a queue with thousands of other learner drivers, often for over an hour, just to eventually be told that there are no tests available. One thing that makes the situation even more frustrating is the fact that tests are only available in my own local area, despite the fact I'd be more than willing to travel to get it done. It often feels like an impossible task, and with limited time left before I have to resit my theory test, the whole thing has felt pretty frustrating.
12: Well, there you go. Joining us now is the Chief Executive of Red Driver Training, Seb Golden. Morning, Seb.
27: Morning, how are you?
12: Very well, thank you for joining us. So apparently there's more people passing their tests, but there's less people taking tests. What's actually happening?
27: It's an interesting market, and I think ultimately it's good news that the pass rate has improved. And there's a combination of things going on there, really. I mean, as your producer said, it's a very frustrating market for people because when you pass your theory test, you then have 2 years after passing the theory test within which that you can book your driving test. The average test wait times are now 6 months in most parts of the country. And it's just, it's the classic sort of, there's more demand in the system than there is supply for tests. And it's very frustrating for a lot of students. And particularly when they're test ready, they have to then keep practicing, keep taking lessons, which is more time and more expense. To keep themselves ready for the time that they do get the test. But these statistics are suggesting that when people do get a test, they're actually more likely to pass, which is a good thing, which suggests that preparation and study is actually paying off for a lot of people.
12: Is that what it is? Are we perhaps training up better drivers? Or is perhaps the test changing and perhaps because it takes so long to get people there and because the backlog is so big, is there any of that that could be influencing, subconsciously or not, people's pass rate?
27: So learning to drive is a very fragmented and inefficient market in the UK, predominated by independent driving instructors who work for themselves and don't have the technological backbone of e-learning packages and apps that people really crave these days. So what we're finding is that the average age of people learning to drive has increased greatly. So everyone assumes that it's 17, but actually in our business, the average age is 26 now. And that means that a lot of people tend to self-fund rather than if you were back in the day, if you were lucky enough to have parents who would support you when you were 17, you may have taken your test even when you're at school. But now that has fundamentally changed. And what we're seeing is a lot of people come back into the learning to drive market kind of later in life because they're realizing that a world dominated by ride sharing, food delivery, and public transport, which is perceived as being cheap but often isn't. And then if you put on top of that, people actually, there are a lot of jobs that you do need a driving license for.
12: Yeah.
27: So by not having one, it makes your life trickier, but also it cuts off a lot of employment opportunities to you.
12: Yeah.
27: So what we're finding is that people who are learning later are perhaps more focused and motivated at passing, which could have something to do with the pass rate going up, because they're far more invested in it. And when they do actually get that sort of that very hard to get test, they really focus on ensuring that they're best prepared and most likely to pass the test.
12: And money is a great driver. And when you know you're going to have to wait for ages and you're also going to have to pay so much more money to keep up your practice, I suppose you will pay a bit more attention in your lessons and be more diligent, perhaps. Seb, forgive me, I can't end this conversation without asking you, how many times did it take to pass your driver's test?
27: Honest answer, and very lucky for me, one.
12: Very good. We'll take you at your word, Seb. Thank you for joining us this morning. Appreciate it.
27: Lovely. Thanks for your time.
10: One explanation of more people passing, according to Mark Robinson, who's got in touch, is more people are taking tests in automatics. Interesting. Anyway, it's 5 to 8, and we're going to talk now about a big 10K event in London today with hundreds of people taking part. It's not on the road, though, or around parks. It's in the river. Here to explain is Toby Robinson. He's founder of Swim London, and he's a former Team GB Olympic swimmer. And you took part in the Paris Olympics, I think, Toby, and you swam in the Seine. And that is what led you to think it was a good idea for people to climb into the Thames in London today.
1: Absolutely correct. Yeah, I got out of the Seine River 2 years ago. And it was a fantastic event. You know, I'd achieved my life's goal of swimming at the Olympics. And I kind of thought to myself, what next? I thought, Paris has shown it can be done. So why not bring swimming back to the Thames, you know?
10: What about, I mean, is it, I live near the Thames. I see it when the tide is out. It is getting cleaner thanks to the Thames Tideway Tunnel, and the more the tides flush the Thames, it's definitely cleaner. And you're essentially going along the course of the Oxford-Cambridge boat race here. But is it sort of the kind of water that most people would want to dip into?
1: Not everyone wants to dip into this, but there's a few things that have come together which makes me think it's, you know, it's possible and it's happening. More people are wanting to look for places to swim in cities. We've had a really hot summer, right, this summer, and people have been looking to swim outdoors. This Swim London really is about making the Thames, where it's a controlled event. We've got the best safety team. We're water testing the quality. I won't put people in the water if I believe it's unsafe, according to our water testers. Yeah, this is about allowing people access to a river that has been, you know, not had access for 150 years. That was when the last kind of organised swimming race was in the Thames, and that was called the Lords and Commons Cup. So, yeah, I think a lot of positive things are happening with the Thames, the Tideway Tunnel being one of them. And, you know, this swim is about giving people access.
10: And how many people are you expecting? And even more interestingly, how many people do you think could participate in this kind of event, or in a sort of one of these many sort of global, sort of, there's a global circuit essentially, isn't there, races, and that's your ultimate dream. Tell us about today and your broader ambitions.
1: Yeah, so we've got 200 people swimming today from Brentford to Putney. Both in West London, and then the 5 kilometre goes from Barnes and finishes in Putney as well. So anyone who lives near the river, I really encourage you to come down and watch these 200 swimmers swimming down on the tidally assisted water. I think it'll be an absolute spectacle. But yeah, in future, you know, we want to grow this to thousands of people. We always speak about trying to become the London Marathon of swimming. And I think if this is successful, you know, why stop just at London? Let's take this to Paris. Let's take this to New York. Let's take these to all the great rivers and the great cities in the world, you know. I really want a renaissance of city swimming, you know. That's what it's all about.
10: Toby, thanks very much for joining us. Good luck with the swim later on. I would normally be there to watch. I've seen you in the river before, as you know, and glad to have an Olympic swimmer on the programme before 8 o'clock in the morning. Thank you very much.
12: It's interesting because I've swam in the ponds in Hampstead Heath, but wouldn't go in the river. Is there a I mean, there's a sizable difference, isn't there?
10: I've been in that river, but not through choice.
12: When you capsized.
10: And I capsized. But there we go. Plenty more to come. Stay with us after 8 o'clock. You will not be wasting your time. Lots to talk about. And thank you for staying with us.
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10: It is now 8 o'clock. This is Salma El-Wadani and Gita Harry with Times Radio Breakfast.
12: The headlines. President Trump's envoys are expected in Kyiv for talks on ending the war in Ukraine after visiting President Putin in Moscow yesterday. And a Sunday Times investigation reveals 1,000 people end up in A&E every day due to the wrong medication. More with the paper's health editor coming up soon.
10: Ahead, as the Stop the Boats protest halts traffic in Dover, what is going on with far-right groups in the UK? We'll speak to Professor of Fascism, Roger Griffin, in about 10 minutes' time, and why conservationists are getting excited about a pair of beavers on Exmoor.
12: It's Sunday, the 6th of September.
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10: And before all that, the latest news with Andy Hayes.
8: Thank you, Gitto. Good morning. Thousands of elderly people are being admitted to hospital after being prescribed cocktails of pills. A Sunday Times investigation has found doctors are giving potentially harmful levels of medication. This can lead to falls, low blood pressure, dizziness and irregular heartbeats. Sean Linton is the Sunday Times' health editor.
11: There are millions of people over the age of 65 already taking lots of prescribed medications. A lot of drugs can have a sort of cumulative impact, and this is leading to frailer, older people having spells of dizziness, falling, and side effects that can put them in to hospital, basically. And we've been able to analyse NHS data and find that as many as 1,000 over 65s are being admitted to A&E every single day because of reactions to medicines.
8: US envoys Steve Witkoff and Jared Kushner will meet Volodymyr Zelensky in Kyiv today after spending 3 hours with Vladimir Putin in Moscow yesterday. A White House official says the talks were substantive. Vladimir Putin has ordered a 3-day pause in Russian attacks on Kyiv while the talks are going on. But Sunday Times defense correspondent Dominic Housechild, who's there, says the reduction in activity is very limited.
13: The front line is still active. People are still dying there. Both sides are still lobbing drones and missiles at other cities and regions. And funnily enough, last night, even though there was a ceasefire that came into effect, I think from midnight, I was woken up at 2 a.m. by another air raid alarm in Kyiv. I think a drone hit literally just outside the city's borders. And that was just Putin basically saying, don't get too comfortable. We'll be back for you soon.
8: Nigel Farage says he wasn't listening during a conversation which appeared to show Reform UK officials discussing how to funnel foreign money to the party. The leader's been defending his role in a conversation caught on camera. Foreign donations are not permitted under UK law. The deputy leader of the Green Party is a private landlord, despite the party pledging to abolish landlords. The Sunday Times has discovered that Mothin Ali, a councillor in Leeds, owns 2 buy-to-let properties. The party passed a motion at its conference last October seeking to abolish private landlords. It's also Green Party policy to impose rent controls and to end buy-to-let mortgages. And there are questions about police intelligence capabilities following a protest involving hundreds of people dressed in black and wearing balaclavas at the port of Dover.
14: They've basically been caught with their pants down. Really, really unusual for them to have not 1 ounce of intelligence that this protest march with hundreds of men dressed in balaclavas, completely covered head to toe practically. So without a doubt, there's going to be scrutiny around that.
8: That's Shabnam Chowdhury, a former detective superintendent with the Metropolitan Police. Protesters blocked roads on major routes around the port of Dover yesterday, with some heard shouting, "Stop the boats." For a roundup of the news on demand, subscribe to the Times Radio News Briefing on any podcast platform.
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12: A very good morning to you. It is 4 minutes past eight. You're listening to Times Radio with me, Salma El-Wadani, and Gitto Harry. Whatever you're doing with your Sunday morning, working, travelling, pottering, it is a pleasure to be in your company. On the programme this morning, we're looking at the protest in Dover. A few hundred men in black outfits and black masks took to the port of Dover chanting "Stop the boats." And while it was dispersed fairly quickly and calmly, it was a menacing aesthetic that seems to have united the various political parties in their disdain for it, but also seems to have got you chatting on the text messages.
10: Certainly, and we'll come back to some of your messages later on. But we'll also be talking about the Falklands that are back in the headlines, which feels like we've been time travelling, I assure you. It is 2026. Margaret Thatcher is not the Prime Minister, but the Argentinian President, Javier Milei, has waded in with threats of economic sanctions and implied threats of more. All weekend, we've been discussing what would happen if it came to war. You know, where does this end and what role Donald Trump has had in encouraging this. So we will be exploring further with somebody who was there at the time, who's got very interesting views on this, and is a very distinguished journalist and historian. What could it mean to reopen this Pandora's box?
12: We'll also wade into the quagmire of football finance. Man City remain embroiled in a legal battle over 115 charges. The transfer window has just closed with phenomenal amounts of money spent, and fans are seemingly getting quite fed up. What does it all mean for football to have this case drag on? The former chairman of Man City will join us within the next hour to talk us through it all.
10: And believe it or not, beavers are on the agenda this morning. There's been massive efforts across the UK to rewild them, with some considerable success in Exmoor National Park. And also, rumours are rife that the most divided brothers in music are no longer looking back in anger, as Oasis may be announcing new tour dates. But is the stress of trying to secure a ticket worth it?
12: What was the last gig you went to, Gitto?
10: Well, I go to the 606 Jazz Club. Probably not your idea of a gig, nice. But I'm a regular in Chelsea because my late father sort of introduced me to jazz a long, long time ago, and I've rediscovered it in the last year by signing up for membership there. And I can just sneak there on a Sunday night, sit in the corner, have a glass of wine, and there are weird and wonderful people who come and perform there.
12: That sounds gorgeous, actually. It sounds very sophisticated. Right, the time is 6 minutes past eight, and one of the stories that we're looking at this morning is about a Sunday Times investigation. It's revealed that an overprescribing epidemic in the UK leads to nearly 1,000 daily emergency hospital admissions amongst elderly patients who suffer severe reactions from taking complex combinations of medications. Now, unnecessary prescriptions can pile up, and it can trigger side effects as well, such as falls or low blood pressure or confusion. Sean Linton is the health editor of the Sunday Times, joins us now. Very good morning to you, Sean.
9: Good morning.
12: Sean, can you just outline for us what has led to this situation and exactly what's going on?
9: Yeah, sure. So I think what we're seeing is a really interesting combination of factors here, with an NHS that largely, since the date it was founded in the 1948, is a disease-specific injury sort of treatment service. And so doctors are very focused on prescribing drugs to treat heart blood pressure problems, or, you know, things like that, bladder problems, etc. And, you know, that may have worked really well when people's life expectancy was much lower. We've now got a society which is massively aging, and in fact, you know, we've got 468,000 baby boomers born in 1946 turning 80 this year, so that the NHS isn't geared up for that. And what happens as people get older, what we've discovered is that they are effectively amassing chronic conditions and the drugs to treat them. But when you get to an older, frail age, those drugs can have, in effect, a cumulative effect. They can interact with each other, and they can combine and actually cause people to have side effects, falls, dizziness, things like that, which can cause injury and other problems. In fact, sometimes people can be prescribed drugs to treat the side effects of their other drugs. This is recognised as what's called polypharmacy. And we think that roughly 1,000 people a day are being admitted to A&E because of the consequences of these. And the NHS just doesn't have the capacity, really, to do the comprehensive assessments that these older patients need to kind of decide, you know, do you need all of these drugs now? And what we found is examples of patients who've been taking drugs for decades that they didn't need. And so this is a really serious problem that the NHS has got to grapple with. And it's costing, you know, more than £2 billion a year, it's estimated.
12: I find this really fascinating. Coincidentally, I've just returned yesterday from a visit to Newcastle, which is where I'm from originally, because I had to go to hospital to see my grandma, who's been in hospital for 2 weeks, because her GP prescribed her something for her blood pressure that ended up in her being unconscious, rushed to A&E and spent many days in ICU. And she's still in hospital. She's been there for 2 weeks now. And that's a remarkable, phenomenal cost to the NHS. It's a bed that, you know, the NHS generally is short of. And it's fascinating to see that. I feel like I've seen this story, Sean, play out very firsthand over the last couple of weeks with my grandma. And I suppose my question is this a case of just a lack of joined up thinking from the various departments and the fact that every single department across our health service is under pressure? You've got the GPs who are trying to get through enormous lists of patients every day, and they're trying to bring down the waiting room times, and they're just feeding them off. And then you've got hospitals trying to bring down their wait lists as well. Is this just about a NHS and a health service that is so fragmented and disjointed from one another, or is something else happening?
9: Well, I think that's definitely a part of it, let's be honest. We know the NHS struggles with the fragmentation of services and the joined up thinking. So that is absolutely what's going on here. You know, GPs don't have the capacity to do the quite extensive, difficult reviews that are needed for these patients. I think the other thing to say, though, is that this is a cultural thing. You know, this is we have a society that wants to take drugs to treat diseases. Doctors can be put under pressure to prescribe something to fix a problem. So I think there's a lot of things coming together with this problem. And I'm actually pleased the Sunday Times is campaigning on this now, and we're going to be investigating lots of different aspects of this in the coming weeks.
12: I find that really interesting, Sean, that you've mentioned the attitude, the mentality. We always think of our American, you know, peers as having a really kind of knee-jerk reaction to medications, and they're a bit more laissez-faire with their desire to take pills and medications. What do you think has changed in our culture that we are perhaps now the same or following in their footsteps?
9: Well, I think in many ways, actually, what we're talking about here is a success story, right? That modern medicine has created opportunities to treat diseases and conditions that would have perhaps been untreatable, you know, decades earlier. So there's this combination of people expect the NHS to have an answer to problems. They expect a drug to treat everything. But I think what's poorly understood, elderly population, that's the crucial group here that can be really affected by these drugs. And I think we just need to recognise that there are many members of our society now heading into, you know, 80, 85, 90 plus years, and they need a different type of healthcare. They need something that's more holistic, more targeted to them. You know, does a 90-year-old need to be on a statin that may increase their risk of falls? You know, and these are difficult challenges and discussions that you have to have with families and patients. And it needs that specialist input from geriatricians and the time to do those kinds of reviews. And that's the problem. The NHS struggles to provide that kind of service.
12: I just want to say, Stuart's texted in and said, can't overlook the fact that GP practices are motivated to overprescribe medications due to the financial benefit they receive from Big Pharma. Do you think that's part of the problem?
9: I think that's a bit of a myth, actually. There isn't a sort of cash incentive for GPs to prescribe lots and lots of drugs. They're not sort of paid per item of being dispensed. But I think what there is a lot of drivers by the NHS to treat things like high blood pressure, to carry out checks for people in their middle ages, and people like myself being called forward all the time for checks, and to catch those chronic conditions earlier to prevent early death. That's a good thing. But I think what we've not done is the closing the loop at the other people's lifestyles when they reach those final decades.
12: Okay, we're just losing you.
9: Doing prescriptions.
12: Sean, we're just losing your line a little bit there, but thank you so much. We got the gist of that. Thank you so much for your time on the programme this morning.
10: Yeah, I think it's a cracking kind of campaign by the Sunday Times. And, you know, it goes far and wide in the end. I think there's this issue that it's easier to prescribe a pill than actually sit down and talk to somebody about what's really going on in their life. It's easier to take a pill. Dare I say it? Some people feel it's easier to take a pill because they're overweight rather than actually eat less, drink less, go to the gym, sweat it out, take a pill instead. It's become a sort of default in modern society that is, I've always thought it's bad for you. I hate putting even an aspirin in my body. You know, I do from time to time, but I hate the idea of taking drugs unnecessarily. Whilst appreciating, in my view, that penicillin was one of the best things that happened in the last century. But the idea that you just pop pills willy-nilly rather than actually think about why you've got high blood pressure, for instance, and maybe the fact that you know, what you had for breakfast that morning and the fact that you haven't worked out for years has got something to do with it. That's where we need to be.
12: I see you're in a flame-throwing mood this morning.
10: Speaking of flame-throwing, no, that's not fair. We're going to be talking about the protest in Dover yesterday where no flames were thrown. In fact, the organisers make a big point of saying it was peaceful, but critics say it was very intimidating as well. The sight of hundreds of, I think there were almost exclusively at least men, clad in black with black balaclavas or other face coverings, and it caught the police by surprise. So there are many questions about this incident. It blocked roads near the port of Dover, caused a lot of disruption, and it was all in aid of highlighting the small boats, or as one of our listeners said today, the large dinghies that increasingly land along that coast. So what is going on? We use the shorthand of far right. I know some people object to that, but we're going to be talking now to Professor Roger Griffin of Oxford Brookes and Matthew Bell Universities. And he's a scholar on far right groups. And thank you very much for joining us this morning.
15: My pleasure.
10: What evidence is there, or to what extent do you think that what we saw in Dover yesterday was organised by a group that, you know, the shorthand would suggest is far right?
15: Well, I, apart from the fact that I've been reading around like anybody else and the name Tommy Robinson comes up, but I don't want to get into that, but it certainly was very well coordinated and organised. Apparently people were turning up in vans. They all left in a very regimented way from the station. There was no violence or whatever. I'd like to just say that I'm grateful to them for actually highlighting what's going on in Britain with the far right, which is quite easy not to see. If you think of mushrooms don't grow from a single root system. They grow from what's called mycelium. It's a sort of underground network of tendrils, if you like. And it's very easy to think of the far right as a block, but it's actually a very wide network of different phenomena going all the way over from what's called spontaneism, where you get Stockport the protest in Belfast or whatever, not Stockport, and which looks totally spontaneous. You have far right or radical right parties like Reform and Restore. You have people what are called extra-parliamentary, outside the parliamentary system, like Tommy Robinson and meetings in London, etc. But you also, and this is often missed, there's a thing called, I'm sorry about the jargon on a Sunday morning, semiotic territorialization, where people use symbols. If you look at the rise of the Nazi Party, the use of the swastika and the saturation of public space with the swastika was a silent, insidious way of claiming space. Now, what we had yesterday was incredibly reminiscent of something that happened in, famously, if you're German, in 2012 in Germany, where there were a series of night marches flaming torches, totally reminiscent of the Nazis. No swastikas, no speeches, no beatings up, no SS, but they simply silently marched through towns at night and caused a huge wave of concern and, if you like, terror. But they were called the Immortals, die Unsterblichen. And what I'd like to point out is that both in the case of the Unsterblichen and in the case of Mosley's march in 1936 October, the famous Cable Street March, that both governments, the British government in 1936 with the Public Order Act and the German government in 2012, rushed through new legislation which grasped the fact that there was a form of right

0: Well, the far right is actually a very wide network, underground network, which occasionally pops up and does something like yesterday.
1: We talked to a former police officer earlier who said it was, she said, I think the police had been caught with their pants down, that they should have known that something like this was happening. But one of the things that's obviously triggered our listeners is the idea that some people seem very concerned when a protest like this is organised over an issue of the right, which in the case of this one, against, you know, illegal migration. But people are less concerned about the same kind of occupation of space, covering of face, and indeed, in the case of some of the pro-Palestine protests, most people there, I'm sure, are there because they were concerned about what was happening in Gaza and they wanted peace in the Middle East. But some of the people there do a lot of what you talk about, occupy space, intimidate people.
0: Absolutely. Well, I think it should be illegal. I don't see why it shouldn't be. For example, balaclava wear, I just think it's extraordinary that people can be literally hold a sort of thing like yesterday. And of course, there should be rules on all sorts of protests. Now, no protest should employ certain forms of disguise, but I don't want to get into the legality.
1: Where do you draw the line there between, you know, a MAGA baseball cap and a balaclava and a sort of Palestinian sort of scarf wrapped around your face?
0: But it depends what they're doing when they're wearing a MAGA cap. But what I'd like to point out is that we have to look at the purpose. There is a huge purpose in terms of humanity and values between protesting on behalf of Gaza peacefully, and I do agree that there, the use of violence and the use of this sort of threatening clothing, etc., is absolutely crucial that that is also set on as well. I'm not trying to polarise. I'm just trying to say there are ways, and the British government in 1936 and the German government in 2012, they were very clever with coming in straight away without banning ideology or without banning the BUF, the British Fascist Party. They managed to quell a certain type they vetoed processions, for example, political processions. So, but I do think we cannot relativize all protests without looking at the end of the protest. There's a huge difference between a protest which is overtly linked to violent behavior, racist behavior, etc., and one which is actually attacking racial behavior on the part of a state, as in the case of Gaza. But I do accept the fact that there should be basic laws governing civil society for whatever ideology, for whatever cause.
1: Professor Roger Griffin, thank you very much for joining us this morning. That's Professor Roger Griffin of Oxford Brookes, and he also teaches at Matthew Bell University in Slovakia.
2: 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The time is 8:24, and I wasn't listening. Well, that's what Nigel Farage says of the foreign donor row. We'll get Adam Bolton's view next. This is me, Salma El-Wadani, and Gitto Harry on Times Radio with Handel's Banking. 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
4: Good morning to you. It's 8:26. We are listening to you, but not everyone is listening. Well, apparently that's what Nigel Farage said when he was offered foreign donations as excuse for accepting. I just wasn't listening.
5: I was in the middle of canvassing in the Clacton by-election. I turn up. I frankly wasn't even listening.
6: You weren't listening?
5: I just asked, is it all above board? I was just there to go, come and say hello.
6: So you weren't listening when you were discussing donations of thousands and thousands
5: I was told there was a global family office based in London. So the money could have come from Singapore. The money could have come from all over the world. You know, income could have come from all over the world into a family office based in London.
4: That was Nigel Farage speaking to the BBC's Laura Koonsberg. Ada Bolton is up from 10 o'clock this morning. He's in the studio with us now. And I can only presume, Adam, that you've been listening intently to Gitto and I this morning.
7: Yeah, I've been listening very closely indeed. Got some advice on keeping fit and various other things like that. Now, as far as Nigel Farage goes, I suppose saying I wasn't listening is an excuse, bearing in mind that everyone has access to the covert recording of his conversation with this man purporting to give him half £1 million or give Reform UK £500,000. I think the big question is whether that's a defence. Mm. One of my guests this morning, Mark Stevens, a top lawyer, I'll be asking him whether, on the basis of what we know, on the face of it, laws appear to have been broken, or is Nigel Farage right to say, as he said at his party conference, that the party had done nothing wrong? So that's one of the things we'll be delving into. Also, incidentally, talking to John Sweeney, the outspoken journalist who's just completed a biography of Nigel Farage. I suppose he might have to revise it for the paperback, the way things are going. Our main political guests this morning are Jonathan Reynolds, the business secretary, and Andrew Griffith, who's just got the job of shadow chancellor. Clearly, we'll talk to them about reform and donors and whether the laws are strict enough. And also, of course, about what you've been talking about, those demonstrations or that demonstration, organised demonstration in Dover yesterday.
4: I think what you touched on there, Adam, is really interesting about, well, what's the culpability if you weren't listening to something but you've agreed to something
7: and you were present when it was being discussed?
4: Right, it's kind of an abdication of responsibility to just say I wasn't listening, but you still have responsibility, don't you?
7: Yeah, I mean I don't know, it was a sort of defence, I suppose, to a certain extent, that people used after the Second World War. You know, I was only obeying orders. I didn't really think for myself. But I don't think it's generally recognised as a defence in law. But I'm not a lawyer. Mark Stephen is, so he'll be talking about that. Also, joining me, I hope, because we've had one or two scheduling problems, is Professor Francis Fukuyama, you know, the man who put the phrase, the end of history.
8: Yeah, yeah, prematurely.
7: into the public domain. Now, he insists that, you know, he's been misinterpreted and he never meant after the fall of the Berlin Wall that nothing interesting was going to happen. Well, whether he meant it or not, he was clearly wrong. But I think he's got a lot of interesting ideas about the direction in which we're going, particularly this idea, again, an idea that he's taken from another philosopher, that, as his book is called, we're in the realm of the last man. And basically that means, once you've ended history in terms of having a clear idea of what sort of societies are the best and also satisfied material needs, it all gets rather gloomy because he thinks then we degenerate into being kind of unhappy and unsatisfied and concentrating on trivialities. And, you know, some people might say that's where we are right now.
8: I was going to say, if only we were in that sweet spot where all our problems have been solved. And but he is a fascinating guy, really fascinating.
7: Yeah, very good. And also, we're going to hear from Lord Wolney, who, of course, advised the government on... demonstrations and what should be acceptable. We'll get his view on what happened in Dover as well. And we're going to look at the contest in London with the man who knows London politics better than anybody else, Tony Travers. You know, what's going to happen in Holborn and St Pancras, Keir Starmer's old seat. But more importantly, I mean, I was, you know, I really interested to see the demographic breakdown of Holborn and St Pancras, where I've lived most of my life. And I have to say, I wouldn't say, you know, just being out on the street, do you see it as being 66% non-white?
8: I mean,
4: it's an interesting question. I'm trying to think back to the last time I was in Holborn and St Pancras or just in that area. What do you think?
7: Well, Camden, it's just an interesting statistic. And of course, that you know, is very much playing into the people who are considering standing in that seat. So we're going to talk a little bit about London politics. Of course, particularly whether after Andy Burnham spent all his time banging on about Manchester and talking about London in a somewhat disparaging way, even if he does have a favourite pub, whether that's going to help Labour, favourite pub in London, whether that's going to help Labour in this by-election as well.
8: It's going to be interesting, and some big beasts targeting the next London mayoralty as well. So we look forward to that after 10 o'clock and Bolton. Now, memories of the Falklands War have come to mind this week, and the historian Max Hastings, who reported firsthand from the conflict 44 years ago, will be joining us next. He's got some very interesting views on all of this. First, Andy Hayes with the headlines.
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10: Thank you, Gitto. Good morning. Thousands of elderly people are being admitted to hospital after being prescribed cocktails of pills. A Sunday Times investigation has found doctors are giving potentially harmful levels of medication. This can lead to falls, low blood pressure, dizziness and irregular heartbeats. US envoys Steve Witkoff and Jared Kushner will meet Volodymyr Zelensky in Kyiv today after spending 3 hours with Vladimir Putin in Moscow yesterday. A Kremlin aide, Yuri Ushakov, said a number of ideas on how to end the war were discussed. A White House official says the talks were substantive. Ukrainian MP Lesya Vasilenko has told Times Radio that recent Russian tactics have been brutal.
11: Since 26th of August, Russia has adopted a new strategy on Ukraine. So they are sending these jet-fueled drones on the capital along with missiles, taking full advantage of the fact that Ukraine's air defense supplies are completely depleted.
10: Nigel Farage says he wasn't listening during a conversation which appeared to show Reform UK officials discussing how to funnel foreign money to the party. The leader's been defending his role in a conversation caught on camera. Foreign donations are not permitted under UK law. And the deputy leader of the Green Party is a private landlord, despite the party pledging to abolish landlords. The Sunday Times has discovered that Mothin Ali, a councillor in Leeds, owns two buy-to-let properties. The party passed a motion at its conference last October seeking to abolish private landlords. For a roundup of the news on demand, find the Times Radio news briefing on the Times Radio app.
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8: Now, we're going to talk about the Falklands again. We've been talking about them a lot this weekend because the other side of the world, where some people regard them as Las Malvinas, there's been talk about Britain having to send them back. There's been talk about winds of change. There's been talk about comparisons drawn with Hong Kong, which Britain handed back to the Chinese. All of this prompted by the Argentinian president. And, of course, it's prompted a robust response here, pointing out that, you know, 99.9% of the people of the Falklands Islands are very clear they want to remain part of Britain. But should we think more openly about this? I can't think of anyone better to discuss this than the military historian Sir Max Hastings, who's written a fascinating column in today's Sunday Times, not just from the perspective he now has as a historian, but he was there as a young reporter when the conflict happened back in 1982. And I'm delighted to say he is on the line. Good morning to you.
23: Good morning.
8: Take us back, first of all. You were out there, and as your column shows, you were pretty impressed with, you know, what looked at the time like the best of British in many ways, the kind of young men who were there to fight, the way it was organised, the political leadership. Take us back to those times, those impressive times. We can't say happy with war, but impressive times.
23: You have to remember that those of us who lived through those days, through the 1970s, had grown accustomed to the idea that we were doomed to live out our lives in perpetual failure. We couldn't make cars, we couldn't make the trains run on time. Nothing in Britain seemed to work. And if you think national morale is a bit shaky today, believe me, it was a lot shakier back there in the early 1980s. And also, although everyone today looks on Margaret Thatcher as the Iron Lady, that in 1982, her political position looked extremely precarious. There was much discussion about whether she had a realistic chance of winning the election due the following year. And suddenly, here comes this great national humiliation when Argentine forces occupy the Falklands. There's only a token British garrison there. And most people, including, I have to say myself, we assumed that nothing could be done to reverse this. We assumed that this was the way it was going to be, and Britain was going to face just another national humiliation. And then Margaret Thatcher said, no, no, no, no, no. She sailed a task force, and the rest is history. That although we had some very hairy moments and moments when we were all very fearful indeed that the war was going to be lost, and I always remember the night that two big ships were sunk by the Argentine Air Force. And as I was coming down a ladder in the command ship Fearless, I met the deputy commander of the Falkland, of the Marine Brigade, going up the ladder. And he said, well, there goes Thatcher's government. Because he believed, as many people did, that when we started to take heavy losses, that the will of the British people would crack. But it didn't. We went on, the war was won, and everybody said, and I wrote myself at the time, well, the one thing we can be sure of now is the islands will remain forever British. But of course, then everybody started to discover what it was costing. Billions and billions had to be spent down there in the South Atlantic building a big new airfield capable of taking jets, building military facilities, sending troops down there. We'd created a completely new strategic objective for Britain in the South Atlantic, which nobody had recognized existed beforehand, to justify, after the event, fighting the war. And although now the military commitment down there is vastly reduced, in fact, there is hardly any, that the Falklands has still turned out to be an extensive commitment, which I've heard many, many heads of the armed forces in Britain over the last 30, 40 years saying, we can't afford it, we can't afford it. That if we're serious about defending ourselves against the Russians, never mind other threats, we really shouldn't have this commitment in the South Atlantic. Now, that is absolutely, in the eyes of British patriots, it's treason to say that. But life and defence is about what you're capable of defending.
8: And that's what I find intriguing about your column, because having seen that and having felt a sort of sense of pride, I think, at the time, you were very clear that this is a, you know, commitment we can essentially do without. There's a question whether we could defend the Falklands now. Yesterday we had a military expert on the programme and he thought we could, but only because the Argentine forces are even more depleted than ours. But yours is a more interesting argument about whether we should, and it goes back quite a long way to, you'd even discuss this with, well, the now notorious for the wrong reasons, Peter Mandelson, but in the days before his comprehensive disgrace, he was a man of considerable influence. And tell us about that. You came to the conclusion quite soon after the conflict that we should be open to the kind of things that the Argentinian president is talking about now, considering the winds of change, decolonization, considering a sort of Hong Kong kind of arrangement down the line where we hand it back. Talk us through that.
23: I thought that we should be all the time reaching out to Argentina, looking for some sort of compromise deal that would avoid this ridiculous military confrontation going on indefinitely. And Thatcher at one point sent for me personally to give me the most terrific bollocking and say, you of all people, Mr. Hastings, should understand why that would be unthinkable. And then, as you say, when Tony Blair got into office, and one day during one of Mandelson's brief periods of respectability when he was a minister, I was having lunch with him. And I said, well, now we've got a Labour government, maybe you're going to be able to have some negotiations with Argentina about the Falklands that a Tory government couldn't have. And Mandelson leaned across the table and he said, what's in it for us? He said, a few wet liberals and The Guardian would cheer, but the Daily Mail would go mad and the Falklands lobby in Parliament would go mad. He said, forget it. And that's been the position of successive British governments, that in the end, whatever the rights and wrongs don't count for much in international affairs, whatever the rights and wrongs may be, that in the end, British governments have had so much on their plates, they didn't want to think about the Falklands. But the Argentines, they're very bellicose. They have these spasms of aggressive sentiment, of nationalistic sentiment, and of course, especially from President Milei. Now, I hasten to say, I don't personally think Milei is going to invade, because as you rightly just said, Argentine armed forces are in even worse shape than ours, which is saying something. So I don't think there is going to be another Falklands War. But what I do think is that if this drilling for oil goes ahead in 2028, and if oil is discovered in recoverable quantities, which is still by no means assured, once it looks like there's money in the islands, then I think the Argentines could start getting very rough indeed. And if the British government hadn't got so much else to think about, then I think they would be worrying. But as it is, it costs Andy Burnham nothing to make the right sort of defiant noises to say we stick with the Falklands forever, because his intelligence officers will have told him that the chances of the Argentines launching an invasion are not very great, so we can all go back to bed. But sooner or later, we have to face the fact that the Falklands are 8,000 miles away. We're struggling to create credible armed forces to defend ourselves against the Russian threat. And how long can we go on pretending that the Falklands matters as much to us here as it does to the Argentines. Now, for older British people, it's unthinkable. A betrayal of the 255 people, men who died to recover the Falklands in 1982, even to talk about this. I don't think younger British people care that much. Most of them, when you mention the Falklands War, they just look absolutely blank.
8: No, that's fascinating. And I'm tickled by the idea of you as a wet liberal in the view of somebody like Peter Mandelson, and maybe by Andy Burnham now. While we've been talking, Max, Will Scott has got in touch to say hello to Max Hastings. I extracted him from Port Stanley by helicopter to HMS Fearless so that he could send his copy on the Argentine surrender. Years later, I flew him from Hong Kong to London. That's what I love about the Times Radio audience. That's class. Do you remember Will Scott?
23: Say hi to him. Well, I certainly remember when I walked into Stanley at the end of the war and I got back to British Lines. And in those days, of course, there were no mobile phones. And I had a terrific scoop. And I went to Julian Thompson, the brigade commander, who'd arrived by then at the British Lines. And I said, Julian, I got the greatest scoop of my life. Can you find me a chopper to get me back to San Carlos to send the dispatch to London? And Julian, being a really good guy, and we being pretty good friends by the end of all this, he did get me a chopper, and it did fly me to San Carlos, and I was able to send that story, which was probably the best scoop I was ever going to have.
8: How wonderful. Thanks very much for joining us this morning. Great to reminisce and great to hear your thoughts on what is going on with the Falklands.
4: It is 8:47. Now, people sometimes complain that we don't talk often enough on this show about beavers. Said no one ever. But we are going to change that. 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
4: Good morning to you. It's 8:49. And by pure accident, and I don't know how this has happened, Gitto, yesterday, as I was scrolling, I came across this video, and it was a woman in America who runs a beaver sanctuary, and she was feeding this baby beaver with a syringe of milk, and it was the cutest thing I've ever seen. So imagine my surprise and pleasure and delight to know that we're talking about beavers. Why are we talking about beavers?
8: I don't know. And there's something there about your search history, typing in beaver, that gets you into trouble. But new conservationists are hopeful, apparently, of a beaver boom in Devon, of all places. Beavers are native to Britain, but they were hunted to extinction in the 16th century for their fur and their meat. They're now being reintroduced to the Hollincott Estate in the Exmoor National Park in February by the National Trust, and they are, by all accounts, thriving. Ben Ardley is a project manager at the Hollincott Estate and can tell us more about the Beaver Project and what it hopes to achieve. Thanks very much for joining us.
7: Yeah, morning, guys.
8: So, reintroduced last February, what was the thinking and, you know, what happened and how's it going?
7: Yeah, so it was a wild release last February, and we'd had them in enclosures before that. And the reason that we've reintroduced them at the Hunnicutt Estate is they're ecosystem engineers, so they create wetland for us. They've been doing that. The wetlands are extensive on the estate now. They held up really well over the summer during the drought. And it's nice to see that the beavers we've released into the wild, because some of them weren't pairs or families, so that the individual animals that we've released are finding each other and beginning to set up territories and then create these abundant and thriving and resilient wetlands.
8: I don't want to use a silly term, but it seems that some of the pairs are really quite romantic.
7: Yeah, I mean, as you were saying, I'd be careful what you're Googling on this topic, but the footage that you've seen, that you find on our social media feeds, shows these two pairs that have they've met each other in the river, and they're grooming each other. So that's a behaviour that they exhibit, and that's a really good sign that they're beginning to form that bond, and they form that bond for life. So males and females will pair for life, and then they'll start to set up a territory, have kits, and then they sort of affect that change in the environment. So they'll look to create deeper areas of water so they can access food and escape predation. So their drivers are purely selfish. They're creating habitat for themselves, but in doing that, they create other opportunities for wildlife that's really important. And we've lost well over 90% of our wetlands. So wetland is amazing, abundant habitat, but they also reduce the impact of downstream flooding and also mitigate the impact of drought that we've seen over these summer months.
8: So by reintroducing them here, apart from, you know, how cute they are themselves, and there are sort of beaver safaris, as I understand it, what you essentially have now is an army of conservationists, you know, aligned with you in rewilding and in preserving the fine countryside around there.
7: Yeah, busy beavers. We do and have done for several years run community tours, and they've proved really, really popular with the wider community. We've also got local beaver champions, so volunteers that work with us to look for signs of beaver activity so that we can work with local stakeholders, including farmers, to maximise the benefits of the species in creating that change that we want to see, but also minimise any of the impacts. So we've got trained staff working with upskilled volunteers to create that sort of resource network across the estate.
8: Thank you very much for explaining that to us. And it's a very uplifting story in the end. Not only are they cute, but it's a good piece of conservation that's going on there and apparently in other parts of the UK. Ben Yardley, thanks very much for joining us today.
4: I've been looking at pictures of beavers online as you were having that conversation with Ben. Objectively, Gitter, they're very cute creatures. Also, they're classified as a rodent, but you don't ever think about that because they're so deliciously cute. Anyway, that's the Beaver Chat for now. It is 8.53 and time to wade into the quagmire of football finance. The transfer window has just closed. Millions of pounds have been passed between clubs and Man City remain embroiled in a legal battle of over 115 charges. It's been going on for years now, and with an army of lawyers employed by Man City, it doesn't look like it's ending anytime soon. But what does that mean for football and its fans, and indeed the future regulation for clubs? Joining us now is David Bernstein, the former chairman for Manchester City, who's written an excellent piece about this in the Sunday Times today as well. You can read it there. A very good morning to you, David.
9: Good morning.
4: David, this is fairly convoluted and we've got lots of numbers flying around. We've got new rules. We've got the SCR net spend, which for Man City is 125 million. But what is the actual important figure here that we should be concentrating on?
9: Well, it's not a figure so much. I think it's a principle. And I think the principle is that my old club, and I say these things with no pleasure, but my old club has 115 charges levied against it. Now, these are alleged charges. There's no decisions have been made. But it seemed very strange to me that, A, the length of time this is taking, and secondly, that they are being allowed by the league and by the authorities to continue to trade and buy players during this period of uncertainty. I mean, if an individual, for example, had a 100 or so financial charges against them for some financial offences, I think they would be banned from dealing or trading during that period until the decisions had been finalised and, you know, and hopefully found that they're found to be not guilty of anything. So it's this mix of heavy spending whilst these charges are outstanding.
4: And we've got over 115 charges for various things. I wonder, David, if you could just break down those charges for us. And of course, it's important to say that Man City have protested their innocence, and until anything is found legally, they are. But what are they most accused of in the most simple terms? And is it just financial doping?
9: I think it's a mix of things. I think it's sort of exceeding some of the financial limits on spending. I think it's the accusations are of incorrect financial reporting, making certain payments that weren't allowed to managers, and maybe players. So I'm emphasise these charges have not been proven. This is all still outstanding. So it may well be that they're found to be clean and clear at the end of this. But it is this period of uncertainty and allowing this level of expenditure or any expenditure to take place while these things are unresolved.
4: And forgive me, I don't understand. Why is it taking so long to resolve?
9: Well, you're asking me, that's a question I'm asking. I mean, why is it taking so long? Other cases have been resolved much more quickly. I think partly is the number of charges are, you know, difficult to deal with. That I would have thought the sensible thing to have done was to have taken a few of the clearer charges and have gone for those. I think in law it's called specimen cases, some of the bigger, more obvious charges, and try to simplify the process. And the other thing to say is it's a very secretive process. We don't know who the adjudicators are, which is very unusual. You know, we accused FIFA the other day of being secretive about various things. All this is done in sort of secret, with no knowledge of timing or people involved. So I think the whole process really is unsatisfactory. And let me emphasise, my concerns are aimed not really at the club, but at the system and at the Premier League and the way this particular case is being handled. You know, if the club are being allowed to do what they do, well, in a way, good luck to them. You know, why shouldn't they? My view is that the league Premier League should be taking a more stringent view about this and dealing with the whole thing much more efficiently. I think it's said maybe that some of the people deciding this, the on the panel, are very, very busy. They've got other commitments. Well, you know, that's not as it should be. This is a very, very important issue for English football. I mean, my old club, Manchester City, the most successful club in this country for the last 20 years, you know, have this cloud hanging over them. And I think they would want it sorted out as well as everybody else.
4: David, at the moment, just to that point, is this as loud as the conversation around football finance has ever been? I mean, you've got the new financial rules, the record-breaking transfer windows, you've got unresolved charges at Man City, you've got a new financial regulator. I mean, just looking from the outside in, that seems to be a heck of a lot going on in terms of finance and football, and no one seems to be happy about it.
9: You're absolutely right. You know, if you ask me, do I understand every nuance of it? I don't. You know, we have to look at Premier League regulations, European regulations. As you say, we've got a new financial regulator who I've advocated having this for many, many years. And I do ask the question in my article in the Times today, where does the regulator stand? Where does the FA stand? You know, there's a lot of various bodies involved. This is very, very complicated. Just in a way, it seems to be too complicated.
4: Right.
9: After all, football's meant to be... Yeah. Well, the beauty of football is meant to be a very simple game.
4: Yes, and this is certainly not simple. And, of course, again, I will say Man City has denied everything and nothing has been found as of yet. David Bernstein, thank you so much for joining us. Do go ahead onto the Sunday Times and read his piece. It's really interesting and I appreciate your time. We're coming up to 9 o'clock and we'll be joined by our panel on the other side of the news. Lots still to come.
8: We will, and we have a very engaged audience today. Thank you very much for your texts about they're all started with the protests in Dover and then the burqa, and then we are hearing about beavers, we're hearing about the Falklands. So we appreciate all your thoughts, even if we can't lead them all out.
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4: It's 9 o'clock. This is Gitto Hari and Salma Al-Wadani with Times Radio Breakfast.
8: President Trump's envoys are expected in Kyiv for talks on ending the war in Ukraine after visiting President Putin in Moscow yesterday. And the Sunday Times investigation reveals 1,000 people end up in A&E every day due to the wrong medication.
4: And coming up, the day's big talking points with our panel, former Conservative Minister Paul Scully and journalist Latika Bourke. And on the menu, how do you choose which protests to allow? Like Nigel Farage, have you agreed to something important when you weren't really listening? And would you accept an invitation to swim in the Thames?
8: It's Sunday, the 6th of September.
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4: First, with the very latest news, here's Andy Hayes.
11: Thank you, Salma. Good morning. Thousands of elderly people are being admitted to hospital after being prescribed cocktails of pills. A Sunday Times investigation has found doctors are giving potentially harmful levels of medication. Health editor Sean Linton says people are given drugs to counter other drugs.
12: Those drugs can have, in effect, a cumulative effect. They can interact with each other and they can combine and actually cause people to have side effects, falls, dizziness, things like that, which can cause injury and other problems. In fact, sometimes people can be prescribed drugs to treat the side effects of their other drugs. This is recognised as what's called polypharmacy.
11: US envoys Steve Witkoff and Jared Kushner will meet Volodymyr Zelensky in Kyiv today after spending 3 hours with Vladimir Putin in Moscow yesterday. A Kremlin aide, Yuri Ushakov, said a number of ideas on how to end the war were discussed. A White House official says the talks were substantive. Ukrainian MP Lesia Vasilenko told Times Radio that recent Russian tactics in Kyiv have been brutal.
15: Building of the National Security Service, the SBU got hit. That's a building right in the center of Kyiv, next to the UNESCO-protected site of St. Sophia Cathedral. And all of these attacks are happening in broad daylight. They also coincided with the beginning of the school year, so you can imagine that the school process for children has been, well, it's been non-existent.
11: Nigel Farage says he wasn't listening during a conversation which appeared to show Reform UK officials discussing how to funnel foreign money to the party. The leader's been defending his role in a conversation caught on camera. Foreign donations are not permitted under UK law. Political correspondent Terry Stiasny says this latest comment will not help him.
16: I think it is very difficult for Nigel Farage to say, as he has been saying, that these were other officials who shouldn't have been dealing with fundraising, that people should have been better vetted, and essentially really trying to blame other people and trying to say that he wasn't following these things closely.
11: The deputy leader of the Green Party is a private landlord, despite the party pledging to abolish landlords. The Sunday Times has discovered that Mothin Ali, a councillor in Leeds, owns 2 buy-to-let properties. The party passed a motion at its conference last October seeking to abolish private landlords. It's also a Green Party policy to impose rent controls and to end buy-to-let mortgages. And there are questions about the police's monitoring abilities after a protest involving hundreds of people dressed in black and wearing balaclavas. They blocked roads on major routes around the port of Dover yesterday, while some were heard shouting, "Stop the boats." Home Affairs commentator Danny Shaw says detectives must take action to avoid similar situations in future.
18: They must surely have some kind of review to understand why they did not pick up on their intelligence systems that this was taking place.
11: For a roundup of the news on demand, subscribe to the Times Radio news briefing on any podcast platform.
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8: 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Every day at just after 9 a.m. here on Times Radio, we discuss the big stories of the morning. And today we can speak to the former Conservative Minister, Paul Scully. Good morning, Paul.
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27: Good morning.
8: How are you?
2: Very well.
8: We're normally on together as pundits, but I'm asking the questions today. But thanks very much for coming on.
4: Morning, both.
17: Hi, Samma.
4: Some of the stories that we've covered so far on Times Radio Breakfast this morning. Nigel Farage has said he frankly wasn't listening during a conversation involving his former chief of staff and an undercover reporter, in which they appeared to discuss a scheme to funnel foreign money to reform UK. Earlier, we spoke to Times Radio political correspondent Stiassny. Thank you. I'm gonna get that out.
16: I think it is very difficult for Nigel Farage to say, as he has been saying, that these were other officials who shouldn't have been dealing with fundraising, that people should have been better vetted, and essentially really trying to blame other people and trying to say that he wasn't following these things closely, even at a time when he knew that he had already been under investigation for not properly declaring a previous donation.
4: And Deputy Leader of the Green Party, Muhsin Ali, could be in hot water after he was revealed to be a private landlord. In October, the Greens passed a motion at their party conference backing a national policy aimed at the effective abolition of private landlords.
8: There's been a major disruption this weekend at the port of Dover as hundreds of protesters gathered for a demonstration. Dressed in black and wearing face coverings, the group blocked roads and were heard chanting "Stop the boats." The scenes raised questions about the limits of the right to protest and whether that right extends to demonstrations that cause severe disruption to public services. We'll be discussing that later on. We also discussed it earlier with Professor Roger Griffin, who said the protesters should not have been able to cover their faces.
19: Well, I think it should be illegal. I don't see why it shouldn't be. For example, balaclava wear, I just think it's extraordinary that people can be literally hold a sort of thing like yesterday. And of course there should be rules on all sorts of protests. No protest should employ certain forms of disguise.
4: And an overprescribing epidemic is leading to thousands of elderly people being admitted to hospital after suffering adverse reactions to cocktails of medicines. A Sunday Times investigation has found doctors are routinely prescribing potentially harmful combinations of drugs to older patients. Here's our health editor, Sean Linton.
12: As people get older, what we've discovered is that they are effectively amassing chronic conditions and the drugs to treat them. But when you get to an older, frail age, those drugs can have, in effect, a cumulative effect. They can interact with each other and they can combine and actually cause people to have side effects, falls, dizziness, things like that, which can cause injury and other problems. In fact, sometimes people can be prescribed drugs to treat the side effects of their other drugs. This is recognised as what's called polypharmacy.
8: We'll be discussing what does the over-reliance on pills say about our attitude towards the elderly. Is the right to protest absolute? We'll also look at the call for more of us to go swimming in the River Thames. But first, Nigel Farage speaking to the BBC about the foreign donor row.
4: I think we've got a clip.
20: The canvassing and the Claxon by-election. I turn up. I frankly wasn't even listening.
21: You weren't listening?
20: I just asked, is it all above board? I was just there to go, come and say hello.
21: So you weren't listening when you were discussing donations of thousands and thousands
20: I was told there was a global family office based in London. So the money could have come from Singapore. The money could have come from all over the world. You know, income could have come from all over the world into a family office based in London.
8: So, I wasn't listening. Does that let him off the hook at all? And what do we make of the broader fallout from the conference, I guess? Latika, what do you think? Are you satisfied? He wasn't listening, therefore nothing to see here, nothing to concern yourself about. We can all live happily ever after.
23: I mean, when I watched this clip, you could probably hear my peals of laughter in Glasgow, Scotland, from London. I mean, this is utterly absurd. And if Farage cannot listen to his right-hand man sitting beside him as they feast on oysters and champagne, talking about a potential way to get illicit overseas funds through the UK system into reform's coffers, then what else would he not listen to if he was the Prime Minister? Would he just happen to not listen to important intelligence briefings? Would he happen to not listen to important defence briefings? This is absurd, absolutely absurd. And I actually cannot believe someone like Farage has come out with this line. He's usually far more adept than this.
8: As you say, there are very serious kind of implications for it, or certainly implied kind of consequences. But the potential for comedy is vast as well. And, you know, his detractors will use that line against him. I have a funny feeling.
23: Yes, I think so. But I mean, I do also think this whole scandal has put Nigel Farage back into his comfort place. And that is a grieved, angry victimhood. And you could see this taking place, particularly on the second day of his conference. I think the first reform was very rattled and it did derail the show. By the second, I think he had gotten back on his feet. And all these interviews, including this one he's done with Laura Koonsberg, is evidence of that. And Farage is his most comfortable and his most strong when he is able to say, everyone is against me, everyone's attacking me, the rules are applied to me differently. Of course, we know that that's nonsense. This is just part and parcel of the regular political scrutiny that reform is facing. But this does, I think, put him back into a zone where he's quite good. The real task for Labour and the Tories is to try and get Farage back into where he was, say, after the Clacton by-election, which is he can't deal with mocking. He can't deal with humour. He can't deal with actually a lot of vibes that really do tell you a lot about a political character other than anger. And if the Tories and Labour really want to demolish him, that's where they need to draw him out.
8: That's very interesting. Paul, I know you think he's some of the shine has come off him, but is there potential that among his own followers, when he says, I wasn't listening to where the money came from, but I do listen to your concerns about immigration, about your high streets, about the level of tax and all that, and actually for his followers, that's more important. They like the fact that he's got, you know, selective hearing, perhaps.
0: Well, it feels like he said the quiet bit out loud, that he doesn't listen when it comes to detail. And I think you're right that a core vote will absolutely lap up the fact that the world is against him and it's against his supporters. However, I think in order to break through the plateau, in fact, the dip that he's in at the moment, he needs to broaden his support somewhat. And people are just not going to be taken in by a guy who doesn't listen, who finds an excuse to blame absolutely everybody else. I mean, hey, maybe next week he can resign and leave it to the Clacton electors to actually see if he was right or not and should have been listening to this. You can't keep having a by-election each and every week just to do everything on your own terms. But I'm actually genuinely frustrated by this, because although I'm in no way supporting him and reform, I do want any party that has a sniff of being around number 10 to be professional. And I thought that was where they were going. It feels like the professional area is simply by having more glitzy conferences rather than the detail that's going to be there needed to run the country. So I just feel they're heading in the wrong direction in terms of that professionality, but also in reality, that will also mean that they're further away from number 10 in the first place, which is probably a good thing for the country.
8: Latika, if this
23: sting hadn't happened on the eve of their conference, I think we wouldn't be saying that, Paul. I think we would be coming out of that conference and saying, do you know what? A lot of reform members were able to get up and speak at that conference, actually have a genuine debate, which is something you don't really see at the Tory conference very well, I don't think, Paul. You see it a little bit at Labour, but still it's very controlled. I actually thought reform did pretty well in that conference if you didn't have the shadow of this of this hangover, which is very serious. And don't get me wrong, I think this has changed the game entirely for them. But there were some policies there that people could like, and that if this hadn't happened, they could go out and sell very well. If Jordan Bardella is in power and Marine Le Pen is the president of France next year and Nigel Farage is in number 10 in a couple of years' time, and they have signed an agreement for the French to take back boats, that would be a remarkable breakthrough. Now, obviously, that's a lot of hypotheticals and ifs, but it's showing a willingness to try and break a problem that so far has been a bit unbreakable.
8: What I was going to ask you, Latika, it was a slight different, but based on your recommendation that the best way of handling Farage, if you're a critic, is to try and make him a figure of fun. That would have been inconceivable, you know, from Keir Starmer. He didn't have the sort of the tools, I guess. And Kemi Badenoch was a bulldozer in her dealings with Starmer. But now that we have a more playful prime minister and we're seeing a more playful side of Kemi Badenoch, is there a potential in Parliament that the two of them, both with a vested interest in undermining Nigel Farage, will start doing this more mocking thing rather than this outrage at him?
23: See, panellist and questioner, Gitto, you've just got it all in one. Look, I actually think I think playful is exactly the right word, and Farage can't do playful. Burnham can, and he did it very well against Badenoch this week in Prime Minister's Questions, I thought, and actually delivered a few blows on her. We have seen, I think, some fairly good messaging from the Labour Party on their social media accounts in response to this sting, really making fun, using good Little Britain gags. I think they've been incredibly effective. And really, that's exactly to your point. This mocking, this humour, this use of turning Farage's anger around back on him and making him respond to a different emotion, I absolutely think that is key.
8: Excellent. Well, thank you both for that.
4: Yeah, it's a really fascinating conversation. Kevin's texted in very amusingly and said, suggested that the next time Farage speaks in the House of Commons, all the MPs should give him a resounding chorus of, "We're not listening." And I would imagine he's not going to stand up in the Commons anytime soon because he probably knows that would come back on him.
23: Well, he hardly speaks in the Commons, didn't
4: true.
23: Your Times diarist do a good little redux and they found he was hardly ever there?
4: Yeah, well, quite. And I can't imagine he'll be willingly showing his face there over the next few weeks, and perhaps I'll be proved wrong. Who knows? One of the things that we've also been talking about is protest, and we've been speaking about this off the back of the Dover protest, that far-right protest in Dover. And it has also really resonated with our listeners. And it's been quite hard to ignore the optics of that protest. A, because everyone was uniform. They were all in exactly the same outfit. And you don't see that at protests. Of course, you see flags and you see symbols and maybe specific items of clothing. But you don't see hundreds of people amassed in one area to protest wearing exactly the same thing, covered head to toe in black, balaclavas on, only their eyes showing. And it's really raised a lot of questions. Paul, I'll come to you first. What do you make of this? And does this lead to a wider conversation about who gets to protest, how we get to protest? Where do you sit with this?
0: Yeah, I mean, look, we've already had quite a lot of discussion over the last year or so too about the ability to protest, not least because of the weekly pro-Gaza marches that we've seen in London, and people say, well, where does the disruption, the ability to disrupt, start and end, and the you know, against the freedom to protest and freedom to assemble? It's a really worrying change when you see, because I often talk about useful idiots of protesters that are these being used by agitators within that. This feels like one big, the situation in Dover feels like one big agitation where you've got people like Oswald Mosley's black shirts with balaclavas. They are not there just to do a normal protest. Otherwise, why do you need to cover your face? It should, you know, with freedom of expression and freedom of assembly, you should be there. Actually, this is me. I am protesting about this, rather than covering yourself up. Clearly, to have a real undercurrent of something nasty, some civil unrest beyond that.
4: Well, that's the connotations, isn't it, Latika? That there is something sinister when you see that image of, I mean, what is essentially kind of, it looks like paramilitaries. It looks like a scary image on the street. Do you think that is the optics there, that it is intentionally supposed to be threatening? It's intentionally menacing?
23: Absolutely. I mean, that is the look of this, isn't it? And by the way, when those Gaza marches were taking over central London, there were a lot of protesters then wearing face coverings. Mm. And people didn't like it because it is scary and intimidating. And I remember walking through a few of those protesters accidentally because I happened to be in central London. And I myself felt very intimidated by the fact that people wanted to come out, express their free speech, which is absolutely a bedrock of our society. but weren't willing to meet the obligation of the responsibility of exercising that free speech with their identity clearly on show. And the law, I think, actually allows police officers now to ask people to remove their face covering. So I'm not really sure why this extremely intimidating protest on the weekend was allowed and people were not asked to remove their face coverings, because I think that has been set and established as a line that is not acceptable for protesting.
8: Paul, can I ask you, because whether it's fair or not, I know that a lot of people on the, and they don't regard themselves as far right, but perhaps of the right, or even they don't think they're of the right, they're just concerned about immigration. And they feel that we kick up an enormous fuss when we see, you know, men in black with balaclavas in Dover, but that we don't say the same thing about a Palestinian protest. But even more importantly, that we're more concerned about how intimidating the men in balaclavas are than the men who are coming into the country illegally on small boats, some of them from war zones and some of them

0: to what from them wanting to come into this country in the first place. But we can do two things at once, right? You can't have 300 people with balaclavas on going through the I wouldn't want to be the police officer asking, a few police officers that might not have even known it was happening to then suddenly march in and say, right, take your balaclavas off. So we should be, yes, stopping the boats, yes, listening to what they are saying and what other people are saying, but that does not give them the right to march through Dover, disrupt all the traffic, all the people coming in and out, causing that sense of fear and that worry in that way.
1: What I find really interesting, and Atika, I'd love your view on this. What I find really interesting is I think we find it quite difficult to have a conversation about one thing without then drawing for lots of other things. So lots of our listeners have been messaging in saying, well, if you've got a problem with these people covering their face, then what about the burqa? What about Muslim women? Why can they cover their face? And what about the people who marched here? Is there a valid conversation to be had around that? Or is this just a lot of whataboutery and an inability to talk about far-right protests?
2: I do think Britain is reaching a point where disruptive protests are a problem, because we saw that with Extinction Rebellion. I mean, they were shutting down streets and people became very annoyed and angry, even people who sympathised with their concerns about climate change. And I would argue that the more extreme protesters go in their methods, and I think this sometimes says a lot about the protesters actually, and rather than the cause, I think it's ultimately counterproductive, because I think those waves of Extinction Rebellion protests actually turned a lot of people off needing to care about that cause in the way they might have if it was 2 or 3 years prior. I mean, we just had this excruciatingly scorching hot summer across Europe. And what really struck me about that was actually there was very little conversation about, oh my gosh, this is catastrophic climate change now, we've got to stop global warming. The conversation to me seemed to be very much, how do we adapt? How do we deal with fires across Europe? How do we get air conditioning into places we've never thought about air conditioning in London before, because we've never needed to? And I think that that is the real risk of these protesters. If they really were genuine about trying to persuade huge swathes of the public that may not be sympathetic to them, they would take less extreme tactics.
0: And we've just seen Paul, Just Stop Oil on our streets this week as well. They're doing exactly the same thing, but I think they seem to have lost already the credibility within the wider public, as Latika says.
3: Right. Both of you stay with us. 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This is Gitahari and Salma El-Wadani on Times Radio with Handelsbank and Real Relationship Banking. 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
3: We're tick-tocking towards 9:30, but still with us, former Conservative Minister Paul Scully and Letitia Bourke, writer-at-large at The Nightly. Next up, a Sunday Times investigation has revealed that an over-prescribing epidemic in the UK leads to nearly 1,000 daily emergency hospital admissions among the elderly, who suffer severe reactions from taking complex combinations of medications. Paul, how concerned are you about this? The widespread use of drugs, pills that have got bad side effects, and particularly for the elderly, which has been the focus of the Sunday Times today.
4: Well, I'm glad it's not just an article, it will be an in-depth, but it's a campaign that the Sunday Times are launching, and it's really sensible, actually, because it's not something that I'd thought a lot about. We often talk about overuse of prescription of antibiotics and those kind of things, but you know, there are a lot of people around the country, older people especially, that just rattle around with their with drugs that they're given. And if you look at, and I was reading about how many people are given things that don't match up, that and their bodies change obviously with age and with the use of drugs, so that it feels like common sense that they should have a regular review on what people are being prescribed, that there should be more experts in the field to actually have the training of what it is to mix medicines and the effects on those kind of things. So good on the Sunday Times for covering this.
3: Letitia, what do you think? I mean, how shocked are you at the scale of this? There are people who've been prescribed drugs for conditions they no longer have, and people who are taking more than 10 pills a day with really bad side effects.
5: I mean, this is where we're heading as a society, isn't it? There's a chemical or a medicine that can fix your problems. But I also do think a lot of this is probably giving doctors benefit of the doubt. I think it's probably what Paul says is a lack of training. I don't think anyone really in the medical profession is out to negligently, carelessly or recklessly over-prescribe things. I think it's happening because it's probably a culture. And that's really what's got to be addressed, as Paul Scully rightly says.
6: Can I just ask you both, I suppose, Letitia, I'll start with you. What does that cultural shift represent, and how do we shift that? Because, of course, we're now in a time where we're talking about wellness and health in kind of more emphatically than we ever have before, and certainly since I can remember when I was a kid growing up. So we've also got this, on the one hand, a focus on wellness, and then on the other hand, popping pills every time we've got anything wrong with us. Not that everyone does, but I will say that if I get a headache, if it starts to come on, I will just immediately take a paracetamol, because I often don't have time to be unfocused or or tired or whatever it might be. What's happening culturally, and how do we change that? How do we roll back or put the genie back in the bottle?
5: I don't know that it's a choice. I mean, I don't know if it's a choice between those two things. I wonder how many of these doctors who are over-prescribing are the same doctor. I wonder if there's a bit of repetition or double up that's leading to some of these mistakes. I really don't think that as a society people are out to negligently over-prescribe. I think this is happening for other reasons.
4: But there's a culture about de-prescribing as well, the article talks about. So actually not just the training to not over-prescribe, but what can you do to ease people off medication, which has got to be good for the patient. So obviously got to be good for the NHS budget as well.
3: Thank you both. Sadly, we've run out of time, and we were going to discuss swimming in the Thames. So we're down to one word answer or two or three word answer, please. Letitia, would you swim in the Thames later today?
5: Hell no.
3: That was two good words. Paul, you'd consider it, surely.
4: No, I'm not a good swimmer, but I tell you what, you asked me what I'd reclaim, I'd just reclaim time. I'm getting that to that age.
3: Oh, profound. How profound in a few words. Amazing. Thank you very much to both of you.
6: Thank you both. Fascinating. You. Listen, the time is 9:30. Lots still to come on the programme. Why data centres affect interest rates. But first, before we do anything else, Andy Hayes has our headlines.
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7: Thank you, Salma. As we've been hearing, thousands of elderly people are being admitted to hospital after being prescribed cocktails of pills. A Sunday Times investigation has found doctors are giving potentially harmful levels of medication. This can lead to falls, low blood pressure, dizziness and irregular heartbeats. As voters go to the polls in Germany today, the AfD could become the first far-right party to take power at a state level since World War II. It's been leading surveys in the eastern state of Saxony-Anhalt for months now. Elmar Brok was a member of the European Parliament for 30 years, representing the centre-right CDU. He's told Times Radio the AfD may not get an outright majority today.
8: The latest opinion polls show us that the AfD will not become the party which has the overall majority in the parliament and has no partner for coalition, so that there is the good chance that the populist will not get the government in Saxony-Anhalt, but it's still up to the voters.
7: Nigel Farage says he wasn't listening during a conversation which appeared to show Reform UK officials discussing how to funnel foreign money to the party. The leader's been defending his role in a conversation caught on camera. Foreign donations are not permitted under UK law. And the deputy leader of the Green Party is a private landlord, despite the party pledging to abolish landlords. The Sunday Times has discovered that Mothin Ali, a councillor in Leeds, owns two buy-to-let properties. For a roundup of the news on demand, find the Times Radio news briefing, and that's on the Times Radio app.
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11: Sky Original's explosive legal drama, War, stars Dominic West and Sienna Miller as a tech entrepreneur and film star whose high-profile divorce sparks a fierce rivalry between two prestigious London law firms. This gripping eight-part series premieres on Sky this October. And the best show on Netflix, Black Doves, returns for a new season soon. The first proved a little different than all other spy thrillers that had gone before. Boasted an amazing cast, including Keira Knightley, Ben Whishaw and Sarah Lancashire. Brilliantly dark and very bingeable, season two of Black Doves lands later this year.
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3: 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Third most read, Prince George. Here's what it's like to start at Eton College. The Sunday Times has spoken to a former pupil who's told them exactly what it's like to start at Eton. Prince George, who's 13, will begin as a boarder on Tuesday. The writer and old Etonian, Finn Hubbard, says he can expect to be assigned someone known as an uncle who will explain how to wear Eton's uniform, a black morning suit with pinstripe trousers and a 19th century style turned down collar, without his parents having being there to help him. His uncle will teach him about front studs, back studs and detachable collars. I need to go back to Eton. I need to go to Eton.
6: I was going to say, did you ever?
3: No, never.
6: It feels like there's a lot of paraphernalia to it all. In second place on the Times Online and the Times app this morning, the headline is, my wife died at 32, denied a cancer drug given across Europe. The Sunday Times science editor, Ben Spencer, has spoken to Nathan Bennett, whose wife was denied a breakthrough drug. Now, the drug is helping thousands of women with her specific disease, which is called HER2, low breast cancer, in Scotland and 26 other European nations, including Ireland and France. Yet in England, Wales and Northern Ireland, it is judged too expensive for the NHS.
3: And in first place, interestingly, it tells you a lot about the return of Harry and Meghan to the UK and what we can expect from the press. But in first place this morning, in terms of what's being read, Meghan eyes return to charity work and media access. The Sunday Times royal editor, Roy Nicker, writes about how the Duchess of Sussex will be rekindling her relationship with UK charities and is expected to be photographed and publicised doing so as the family start to plan their lives back in the UK. If you want to read any of these, then you need to go to thetimes.com. And click subscribe.
6: The time is 9:36, and I'm joined by contributing editor for the Sunday Times, Jim Armitage, as we take a look at huge AI tech investments that are flooding the market with company bonds, which then force governments to offer much higher interest rates just to compete for investors' money. What's happening at the same time is that there's massive debt left over from the COVID pandemic, combined with new global conflicts, which are pushing up energy and import costs, which I'm sure you're intimately aware of. And it's driving interest rates to historic highs, which means it's a huge financial headache for Andy Burnham, as well as other leaders around the world, because they are essentially stuck paying record costs just to finance the national debt. Jim, a very good morning to you.
14: Good morning.
6: You've written all about this in the Times this morning. Can you just explain in simple terms for our listeners and just lay out for us what's actually happening here?
14: Well, you did a brilliant job there summarising it, to be honest. All of the Western world ran up these massive debts. If you remember, over the last 20 years, we've gone from the global financial crisis, the European sovereign debt crisis, the COVID crisis, the war in Ukraine, and now war in Iran, which is closing off the Strait of Hormuz. All of those events have created various shocks. You know, the increase in the energy price, for example, which meant that governments ended up lending to people to get them through their household bills. COVID, where the government basically borrowed money to allow people to stay at home and stay safe and not work. We've run up these massive, massive bills, and that gradually has to be repaid. The opposition parties, both Labour when the Conservatives were running the show and now Conservatives that Labour are running the show, are blaming it on whichever government is in charge. But in fact, this is across the whole of the Western world and everybody's got the same problem. And now, as you rightly said there, there's so much borrowing being needed to be done by these big countries that the markets are just charging more and more interest to lend to them. And why wouldn't they charge more interest? After all, there's plenty of other places that are also that markets can invest in. You can invest in Bitcoin, you can invest in gold, you can invest in shares, or you can invest in government debt. So government debt, which used to be kind of the lowest interest rate that you could get pretty much in the market because it was so dependable to lend to a government, is now starting to rise to levels, well, in the UK, near a 6% last week, which is really, really high.
6: Jim, just hearing you kind of list off all of the crises that we've been through makes me want to slide off my chair and just sob on the corner, in the corner, because it is quite overwhelming when you put it like that. And I was having this conversation with a friend the other day, actually, and I said, you know, have we always been miserable and complaining and moaning? And he said, I think since the financial crash in 2008, we've just been miserable. But the fear then is the way the trajectory that you've kind of set out is, because of all of this and because of those increased rates, are we just sleepwalking or perhaps walking with our eyes wide open into another major financial crash or a huge issue that will affect us all again and kind of take us back?
14: There are plenty of more, I would say, hysterical commentators who would say yes, definitely. I personally am more of an optimist. I think we're just going to be in this situation for a long time. It's a huge amount of debt. You know, we've got, what, 3 trillion of debt, I think, in the UK. This is just going to take a long time to get down to more normal levels. And I would counter all the doom and gloom by saying, you know, there's a lot in the news about it this week because we had an increase in bond yields last week, just as poor old Andy Burnham was having his first PMQs in Parliament. That's why it's an issue at the moment. But this has been a factor throughout the whole of this year, pretty much since the Iran war kicked off again. So, you know, these things will pass. I don't think the Iran war will last forever. I think that we will gradually start paying down those debt levels. And interestingly, one of the big investors that I talked to last week about this piece was saying, you know, part of the reason that interest rates are rising in the UK and the US, believe it or not, is that the UK and the US economies are actually increasing slightly more than the markets expected. So, you know, that's sort of adding to potential inflation fears. So it's not all doom and gloom, you know.
6: I like your positivity, Jim, but for a moment, I want to talk about AI, and I suppose the AI bubble. We've, you know, AI tech investments are one of the key contributors to this fiscal headache. We've seen so many AI investments and so many AI companies really boom over the last few years. Is this a bubble that's set to burst, or is this something that is going to run on and on?
14: I think it's a great question. I think there will be bubbles that burst. There will be companies that go bust because they've taken on too much debt, for example, and they can't find the customers to pay them the money for all of this AI that they're building out to provide for them. When I say AI, I mean the data centers, these vast data centers that they're building. I think in the US, the big tech companies this year alone are issuing around $300 billion of bonds to pay for new massive data centers. Now, I can't believe that every dollar invested is gonna work out, if you like. I can't believe that all of these companies are gonna make the tremendous profits that they're gambling on making. However, I do think that AI is a complete game shifter. That's not a hugely controversial thing to say. I do think that it's up there along with the advent of the internet in terms of global technologies that change the global way of doing things. And I think I'm also very optimistic that AI will massively increase productivity in the West or in all countries that adopt it. And I think that will increase the wealth of people in those countries. It has major impacts as well, of course, on the labor force and all the rest of it, which I wouldn't dream of underplaying for a minute. But I do think that fundamentally we're heading into a kind of a period where, you know, in 50 years time, we'll be looking back on 2026, 2027 and saying that was the time when the world really got its act together with AI and transformed the global economy.
6: Just quickly, Jim, and finally, you mentioned that you were mostly hopeful that, you know, we can bring down the debt and get out of it. But my question is, how do we do that? What does that look like?
14: It looks like a long, slow grind. It looks like a gradual increase in GDP, i.e. a gradual increase in the size of the economy, which means that we have more tax revenues that we can pay this debt down with. It also means getting to grips with this staggering welfare bill that we've got at the moment. I'm cautious about doing anything too dramatic. We've got a budget coming up in a few weeks. I would caution against the voices that are saying, you know, let's get rid of the triple lock, let's do these massive cuts to welfare. I think if you do that, you're just going to spook the markets, ironically, because the markets are going to think, well, he can't do that. You know,
6: right.
14: We've already seen last year that a government in the UK, a Labour government that tries to do a big cut on welfare is just going to get overturned by the backbenchers. So I think we need a steady as she goes sort of policy from Burnham in the short term, and a gradual chipping away of that of the spending bill, combined with clever investments to increase GDP. That's the way you deal with this stuff.
6: Marginal gains, slow and steady wins the race. More tortoise than hare is what I'm hearing, Jim. Thank you so much for joining us this morning. It's 9:45.
3: I'm hearing no jam today, but if you live long enough, yes. 40 or 50 years from now, a lot of jam, a bounty of jam. And on that very note, an overprescribing epidemic could be putting thousands of elderly people in hospital after they suffer potentially dangerous reactions to multiple medicines. A Sunday Times investigation has found doctors are routinely prescribing combinations of drugs that can cause serious side effects in older patients. Analysis of NHS data suggests as many as 1,000 elderly people a day are admitted to hospital after suffering a potentially preventable reaction to medicines they're taking. Let's speak to Thoran Govind, a pharmacist, a healthcare lawyer, and former chair of the Royal College of Pharmacy. Thank you very much for joining us.
15: Good morning. Well, I think there are absolutely cases of over-prescribing that we have to deal with. And, you know, these figures, when people hear them, they will be concerned. I will just urge anyone listening today, don't stop your medication without speaking to a healthcare professional. What can happen is patients may go and see their prescriber and they may be dealing with one issue. And they are prescribed a medication for that. And that medication may be suitable for them at that time. But years later, when their bodies change, their kidneys don't work the same way, or they may be a bit more frail, they may not react to that drug in the same way. So I think there's lots of things here that we need to consider. So what we are talking about here is, over-prescribing, what we're talking about in this piece, is that people who are taking more drugs may be more likely to have things like side effects and interactions. And it's mindful that as healthcare professionals, we are considering what they are and always making sure that the drugs that patients are prescribed are suitable for them at that exact time that we're prescribing them.
3: What I was wondering reading it is, who's joining the dots? Who is going from the thing you've just prescribed because there's a short-term ailment perhaps at the moment without considering what else they're on? Is it up for the pharmacist to sort of look at their record? Is it up to the GP? Or do we expect, you know, individuals to sort of be across all of this? And if they're taking 10 different things a day, to sort of get in touch with their GP and say, hey, am I still meant to be doing this? Isn't this bad for me?
15: I think it's a mix of everybody. So when you are prescribed a new medication, that prescriber should look at what drugs you are currently taking and whether that new drug is suitable for you. And also think about whether the reason that we're considering this new drug is potentially because it's a symptom or an issue of taking another drug. Then also the pharmacists also have a part to play in that we are looking at what drugs are prescribed. And then also for patients, we want patients to be considering what they are taking. And we want you to be questioning and know what medication you are on and why you are on it. And if it doesn't feel right or there's any issues or you're not sure why you're taking it anymore, to ask that question. Please don't be afraid of asking that question.
3: As a pharmacist, you're not necessarily, your preoccupation is by definition drugs. But as a GP, do you think some of them are too eager to sort of reach for the drugs cabinet rather than have a conversation about the underlying causes, whether somebody is overweight or don't exercise enough or eat too much? Or, you know, is it an easy way out to prescribe a pill just because that's the quickest way of getting somebody out of their office?
15: I think medicine and prescribing has changed quite a lot as well. I think patients and the public are more open to discussions about other aspects of healthcare with healthcare professionals. I think people now expect to be asked about those other aspects. But what I think doesn't happen very well is we're dealing at a systems level here. We're trying to make sure systems join up. And even, you know, until a little while ago, pharmacists were struggling to access the shared record for the patient. And I think that, again, shows the change of how we are working in healthcare as well. And I think patients should know more about their medications. And I think as a pharmacist myself, I definitely make sure that when patients leave, I want them to know exactly what they are taking. And they've also, the last point I just want to make on this is, there were medication use reviews which were done by pharmacists and they were cancelled effectively. It was every year you could go to your pharmacy and get access to a medication review. And I had some really valuable conversations in that dedicated time that was provided for us to go through patients' drugs and indeed spotted things and was able to speak to their prescriber and encourage them to look into aspects of their health. But again, that's something that, again, we've lost because it's not funded anymore.
3: Thoran, thank you very much. Thoran Govin, the pharmacist, healthcare lawyer and former chair of the Royal College of Pharmacy. And a great piece of advice right at the top there. If you are reading the Sunday Times today or you've been listening to us and you think you may be taking too many drugs, don't stop without seeking medical advice.
6: Yeah, absolutely. Time is 9:51 and coming up, how do you get your hands on the hottest ticket in town? 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
6: Good morning to you. It's 9:53 and it's that time of year where you're looking for tickets for gigs. Yesterday, front page news, Oasis allegedly, apparently rumours. I don't want to confirm anything or lead anyone astray who are the big Oasis fans amongst us. Rumours that they might be releasing new gigs for the summer. Of course, people are excited about that. And it's also Glastonbury, big events like that. People queue, they get ready, they prepare. There's a whole process. They get their mates on the computers. It's just hard to get a ticket at times. I was well prepared for when Beyonce tickets came out a couple of years ago at Tottenham Hotspur Stadium, the Cowboy Carter Tour. It's a big moment. Adam Webb is the campaign manager for the Fanfare Alliance, who are wary of the secondary ticketing marketing, which is such a pain for fans who often, in good faith, want to go and see the artists that they love. Morning, Adam.
21: Morning.
6: It is a genuine problem, isn't it? People snatching up tickets and then selling them on at an inflated cost. And it's been a massive problem for a few years now.
21: Yeah, no, absolutely. I mean, we've actually got a promise from government last November that they were going to introduce legislation to cap the resale price of tickets. It's currently in draft legislation, but we're kind of hoping that we get some action on that really, really soon and government, you know, can fulfil that promise.
6: And if you are someone who is desperate to get their hands on tickets, what's the top tips for beating the queues? Because I've done that thing where I've told four of my mates to get in the waiting room. And actually, I did it recently for a podcast live show. There was three of us in total, all there in the waiting room. And by the time it says you're admitted, it's sold out.
21: Yeah, I mean, it's tough. I mean, obviously, not every show sells out. It's actually probably quite a small number that do. But I think with the big kind of high demand events, I think the the first thing, really, without obviously saying any guarantee that you're definitely going to get a ticket, but it's all in the preparation, really. So I'd say always go to the artist's website, look at who the authorised ticket sellers are, the primary ticket sellers. There may be more than one, but make sure you register with their websites, put your details in, etc. Also look at the terms and conditions about how many tickets you can buy, where tickets can be resold. So all this information is really, really important. I think say the thing not to do is do not use search engines, because right. what you'll find is that the kind of the rogue secondary ticketing sites will buy their way to the top of search. So a lot of people find themselves on those websites just by using search and kind of thinking that just what's at the top of the search results is the authorized site. And then I just think on the day, it's just a case of, you know, make sure you're up on time when the tickets go on sale, make sure your devices are charged, you know, get in the waiting room, you know, 15 minutes before it opens, and, you know, hope for the best from there on in.
6: Okay. And just finally, people can get really worried about scammers, and it has been a problem previously, especially if you're on that secondary ticket resale market. What are the red flags? How do we avoid?
21: Like I say, I mean, really, the artist website should be the place that you go to tell you what the, you know, again, what the authorised primary ticketing sites are, where you can buy a ticket. But also now, I mean, every single show, every single big show will also have an authorised resale as well, whether that's those ticket companies which are allowing you to resell at cost price, or they'll be using an appointed site to allow you to resell at cost price. So it's like those services are there. That's the chosen path. And if you wish to stray from this chosen path and use these unregulated, unauthorized offshore websites, that's where the problem comes, because those websites are dominated by ticket touts. They can't guarantee the tickets. And often the tickets that are listed on those sites haven't even been purchased. So right. you know, touts will list tickets they don't possess. People will make a purchase. And then the tout will try and fulfill that at a later date. So again, I think you've got, there should be a very, very clear path of where you buy the tickets and where you can resell the tickets. It's just a case of sticking to that path.
6: Don't stray from the chosen path.
21: Do not stray from the path.
6: Exactly. The moral of all good fairy tales. Adam, thank you for joining us. I appreciate your time.
21: No problem. Thank you.
6: Thank you. Gitto, have you ever kind of queued online for a ticket for a gig?
3: Probably, but the big, yeah, almost certainly. But the big gigs I still think of, yeah, they take me back a long way. I saw Michael Jackson, I saw Madonna, I saw Van Morrison. Oh, they're amazing gigs, but this is probably decades ago.
6: It's so quite, you didn't have to queue online, is what you're saying. Did
3: no,
6: you go to the
3: I don't think online did not exist. Can you imagine that world? Online did not exist. You actually had to go and queue in person.
6: Which, do you know what? I feel like gives you a fairer chance, because you just have to be there. I mean, obviously not for other people who want to go to the gigs, but you're there physically. There's not much you can do but that.
3: I would do a lot now to see Olivia Dean, I must say.
6: Would you?
3: Yeah, I'm sort of captivated. And I know she's probably not thinking of men of my age when she's writing her songs, but she's got a massive fan club.
6: I really like that. My respect for you has just gone up. So it was already high, but now it's gone up a little bit further. Adam Bolton is coming up. Adam, have you ever queued for gigs online or plays?
0: Yeah, I've tried. I mean, I was interested in that advice saying don't use a search engine. Yeah. I mean, I don't know how you find the site if you don't, use a search engine. I mean, I think there is a general problem now with the internet with almost anything that search engines are promoting particular products which aren't necessarily the one you want, and maybe something can be done about that.
6: An excellent point. Adam Bolton's coming up, so stay with us here on Times Radio. Thank you so much for having me, Gitto.
3: It's been a great morning, hasn't it? 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
0: It is now 10 a.m. on Sunday, the 6th of September. Thanks very much indeed for the team for the last 4 hours. This is Sunday morning with me, Adam Bolton. Coming up this hour, the Business Secretary, Jonathan Reynolds, and the Shadow Chancellor, Andrew Griffith. The new Shadow Chancellor, Andrew Griffith, will be joining me. We'll also be discussing whether Reform can repair its image after the sting caught out two advisers discussing evading election donations rules. And with populism on the rise once again, we'll hear from Francis Fukuyama, the man who put the phrase "the end of history" into political discourse. That is after 12. And all, of course, after the news headlines from Andy Hayes.
7: Thank you, Adam. Good morning. Thousands of elderly people are being admitted to hospital after suffering reactions to cocktails of medicines. Almost 8 million people in the UK are prescribed 5 or more drugs to take daily, while 2.2 million take 10 drugs a day. Low blood pressure and dizziness are among these side effects. Sunday Times health editor Sean Linton says a new approach is required.
4: There are many members of our society now heading into 80, 85, 90 plus years, and they need a different type of healthcare. They need something that's more holistic, more targeted to them. Does a 90-year-old need to be on a statin that may increase their risk of falls? These are difficult challenges and discussions that you have to have with families and patients.
7: US envoys Steve Witkoff and Jared Kushner will meet Volodymyr Zelensky in Kyiv today after spending 3 hours with Vladimir Putin in Moscow yesterday. A White House official says the talks were substantive. Sunday Times defense correspondent Dominic Housechild, who's in Kyiv, says Russia is making little progress on the battlefield.
5: Russia's territorial gains over the past year have basically been nothing, a few meters here and there. Russian casualties are around 45,000 a month. That's more than Russia is able to recruit. Ukraine's long-range drone strikes on Moscow and St. Petersburg and elsewhere is causing massive damage to the Russian economy and the Russian people's will to continue fighting this war.
7: As voters go to the polls in Germany today, the AfD could become the first far-right party to take power at a state level since World War II. It's been leading surveys in the eastern state of Saxony-Anhalt for months now. The Times' Berlin correspondent Oliver Moody says it's potentially a big moment in German history.
22: It's tremendously significant. The country has not, since its democracy was refounded after the Second World War, had a radical right-wing party that was remotely capable of winning government at state level, let alone leading the polls nationally. This is completely unprecedented since 1945.
7: The deputy leader of the Green Party is a private landlord, despite the party pledging to abolish landlords. The Sunday Times has discovered that Mothin Ali, a councillor in Leeds, owns two buy-to-let properties. The party passed a motion at its conference last October seeking to abolish private landlords. It's also a Green Party policy to impose rent controls and to end buy-to-let mortgages. And the Sunday Times understands the Duchess of Sussex will be rekindling relationships with charities after moving back to the UK. Such meetings are expected to be photographed and publicised. It's understood that Harry and Meghan will create what's described as a framework that is fair for media access. When the couple left Britain in 2020, they said they would no longer participate in the royal rota system of print and broadcast coverage. For a roundup of the news on demand, subscribe to the Times Radio News Briefing, and that's on any podcast platform.
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0: Well, thanks very much indeed for joining us this Sunday morning. I'm Adam Bolton. Good morning to you as well. It's a pretty busy political agenda at the moment. Reform UK have had their party conference. The other parties are gearing up for theirs. And as ever, Reform's perhaps didn't go as it would have liked, given the revelations about fundraising that were exposed in a sting operation. There's also, for the rest of us, been disturbing scenes in Dover as hundreds of masked protesters blocked the port. Those are just some of the issues which we'll be discussing this morning. Joining me in a moment will be for Labour, the Cabinet Minister and Business Secretary, Jonathan Reynolds. Also, we're going to hear from the brightest star of Kemi Badenoch's Shadow Cabinet reshuffle after Andrew Griffiths was brought brought in as the Shadow Chancellor. He'll be joining me as well. We're going to discuss the future of reform, and I should say right at the start that here on Times Radio, we have been asking reform spokespeople to come on our programmes, but recently without much success, and that invitation remains open if they want to contact us over the next 3 hours. It has been a very difficult week for Reform UK. We're going to hear from the investigative journalist John Sweeney, who has a new biography of Nigel Farage out this week, and also from the top media lawyer, Mark Stevens. We're going to look at developments in the Ukraine war as Jared Kushner meets with President Zelensky, having been in Moscow. And we really have a major public intellectual, political thinker joining me after 12. That is Professor Francis Fukuyama, the man who wrote a famous essay called The End of History? We'll be discussing that and seeing what future he thinks in store is for our liberal democracies. A lot to talk about this morning, and as always, please get in touch. You can tweet us at Times Radio, text 87222. Do start your message with the word Times, or WhatsApp us on 0333 0032353. We can go. Andy Burnham's government is busy preparing for his first party conference as leader, and of course for John Healey's first budget. Let's speak to the business secretary now, Jonathan Reynolds. Hello to you.
8: Good morning.
0: I just want to ask you briefly about the Sunday Times campaign they've got going today called The Prescription Trap. This is about evidence that elderly people are actually being made sick by the number of drugs they're being prescribed to rather than cured. There are going to be new guidelines on the treatment of elderly people. Do you feel that overprescription and regular reviews of prescriptions should be a feature of those new guidelines?
8: Well, good morning. Yes, lovely to be with you today. It's a concerning story on the Sunday Times today, and I think a lot of us with parents, family members will know it can be quite complicated in terms of the medication that they need. So yes, this is clearly something that needs to be looked at, and those things you mentioned considered. But I would also say actually something that I see very much in this job that I've got in the cabinet is how technology could really help with older people's care, could really improve their lives. That's a whole range of things, from how they can interact with the NHS to how they can be reminded of what they need to do and when. So let's look at all of that. Let's make sure we're doing the right thing for older people.
0: And do you see pharma and biotech as one of those major growth areas for the British economy to get growth going?
8: I absolutely do. I think, you know, I was talking to the head of GSK this week. People will be familiar with them and with AstraZeneca, two absolutely incredible companies that we have in the UK. And I look at the things we can do with them, the things they're developing. I often ask them, Adam, what have you seen that excites you? And I think the ability perhaps to look at some traditional ways of treatment and where we might get to in future. It's hard, but we do have in the UK a tremendous sort of science base, tremendous ability to look at what we could really do to make a difference to people's lives, and then how we can get that to people through the NHS. I actually get quite excited by it when I see what might be possible.
0: I know you recently were Chief Whip. You follow these things closely. There's an exclusive story out this morning from the I newspaper saying that the mayor of Hull East Hull and East Yorkshire Mayor Luke Campbell, of course, former Olympic gold medalist and indeed a Reform UK mayor, is considering defecting to Labour. Have you heard anything about that?
8: I've got to say, Adam, I haven't heard anything about that. And I think that's just because I'm not Chief Whip anymore. I mean, all I would say on that is I think something which people will have seen from the new Prime Minister, Andy Burnham, which is absolutely genuine, is he does work with people across the political spectrum. I mean, he invited all the mayors, not just the Labour mayors, to that first meeting of the new National Economic Council at Number 10 North. He is someone who is able to deal with people across the political spectrum. So I don't know what the basis of that story is at all, to be honest, but I know the Prime Minister and the government will work with people in any area to do what that area needs.
0: And it's fair to say, is it, that people coming across from Reform to Andy Burnham's Labour would be welcome?
8: Look, I tell you something that obviously I can testament to from my own area is that there are people who I know have voted Reform in local or national elections who voted for Andy Burnham to be mayor of Greater Manchester, and he can continue that appeal. I mean, I think we need political leaders. We should all be political leaders who are aspiring to get the most support possible, bring people together from across the political spectrum. I think Andy has that appeal because he understands the challenges that have led to people vote for some of those other political parties. But in any case, frankly, it's about the person, right? It's about why do they want to get on board with what this government is doing? Excuse me. If it's about hope, optimism, good jobs in all parts of the country, well, look, that's what we're about. But I have no inside information I'm concealing or can talk to you about today on that.
0: Now, tomorrow we got a big speech, I think, from the Chancellor. And in advance of that, he's been saying that the government has to be sensitive not just to the cost of living as it affects all of us ordinary people, but also to the cost of business, the cost of, I suppose, red tape and taxes getting in the way of business expanding. I mean, what would you pick out as the cost of business which this new government can alleviate?
8: No, I'd absolutely agree with that. I mean, I think the Chancellor was absolutely right to use that formulation, because fundamentally what we need is a stronger economy. I think it has been stronger since the election, but it's not yet where we need it to be to fulfil people's lives around living standards and public services. Look, there are some crucial things this government's doing that come online very soon. So the cost of energy will come down for manufacturing businesses. That was a key part of the industrial strategy. But specifically, what we will launch next week is a review of, exactly the red tape, the regulation. So the things that we ask businesses to report. And look, we have a system in the UK that is proportionate. It's based on company size. I do believe that what we currently offer to small businesses, we could actually offer to medium-sized businesses. I think what we ask of the very biggest businesses is now so large that actually it gets in the way of the core purpose, which is the information that creditors, investors need on the underlying financial performance of that company. So we'll kick off a big process saying, look, we may have asked some things of you in relation to employment rights because we want good jobs for people, good security in the workplace, and therefore we're going to remove burdens in other areas. And that whole drive to improve corporate reporting is a key part of that. John will talk to that in the speech as well, of course. Some other things which he'll reveal when he gets to his feet tomorrow.
0: I mean, a key part of your drive as well relating to NEETs, young people not in employment, education or training, is pushing the idea of apprenticeships, and those depend in many cases on partnerships with business. What extra help is business going to get? I mean, it's a goal that I think would be pretty widely supported, but you know, it's a cost to business, isn't it, to take on young people?
8: It is, because those people aren't quite ready yet for the full contribution they can make. But I will tell you, when I talk to a whole range of business leaders, Adam, they see this as a moral as well as an economic and a business case. They want to do it. The work in this area, as you know, is being led by Alan Milburn, who's doing a tremendous piece of work that looks at both how employment policy works, the support for young people, the education system. He's due to report that fairly soon, and it will be something where we'll make an offer to business. You know, we'll offer an environment that lets them do that, and we'll ask something of them. We'll ask for their commitment to tackle this growing problem, which, you know, it's something we inherited, but we've got to get to grips with it because it's both an economic and, as I say, a moral mission. So there will be support, there will be an offer, there'll be an ask that goes with that.
0: Because, the reality is that within the government's vision, there simply aren't the work experience places or the apprenticeships available, even though the government, you know, sees them as being a key part of getting particularly younger people into being economically active.
8: Look, many businesses do offer superb apprenticeship schemes. I mean, some of those, the ones I see with some of the leading companies we have in the UK, are, you know, the numbers of people who apply to them are in excess of the elite universities. You know, they have that appeal. But across the economy as a whole, yes, for smaller and medium-sized businesses, there's work we've done to reduce the costs for them, but they've still got costs in terms of supervision, the capacity that is required around a lot of that. So yes, there's got to be that offer, but this will be a major part of the work you'll see the government take forward between now and the end of the year.
0: How much damage do you think the continued uncertainty on the government's ability to fund defence is doing to defence industries? I mean, I think of some defence companies who are saying you know, they've got orders from all around the world, except nothing confirmed in the UK.
8: Well, I wouldn't agree with that, because first of all, defence spending is higher than when the government came to power, and higher than it otherwise would have been on the trajectory that had been set out, because of those actually quite difficult decisions like international aid money going into the defence budget. So there is more money there. There's been big success in terms of winning, for instance, the export order for the frigates with the Norwegians. We've had also on the aerospace, military aerospace, the breakthrough with Turkey. So there has been a lot of work going on. But look, all the Chancellor has said is he needs the opportunity both to set out the route to the big fundamental NATO target, which is 3.5% of national income being spent on defence by 2035, but also the economic means in order to do that. And my part of that is, of course, making sure that British companies, British innovation, get a crack at that money, get what they need to add to our military and defence capability, but also provide good jobs in all parts of the country.
0: What is your reaction to the scenes we saw in Dover of sort of uniformed masked men arriving, protesting about immigration and blocking the traffic? What do you think, if anything, needs to be done about it?
8: Well, I would condemn them. I mean, peaceful protest is a key part of British life, but that's not what we saw there, that kind of intimidatory approach. And look, fundamentally, I think these groups, they're not really about solving the problem. I mean, if you look at what has happened on small boat crossings, it's at a 7-year low because of measures the government has taken, real things that make a difference, Adam, like working with the French on law enforcement to stop them being launched in the first place. So I understand people have, quite rightly, frustrations, but the job of government is to fix them. And I don't think groups like that operating in that way, I don't think they seriously want to see the progress made. And frankly, I think the disruption they put local people through when they do things like that isn't acceptable, and we're right to condemn them.
0: And what about the use of masks? Because, you know, we also see this, I have to say, on the streets of London every day with e-bike delivery drivers.
8: Well, that's more complicated, but fundamentally the police here did act swiftly, they did end the protest, they did move them on. I think that's what we all want to see, and some of the details of that, as you say, you get into all kinds of more complex areas about legitimate use of things like that. I think the fundamental story is here, yes to peaceful protest, not to this kind of activity. Solve the real problems, and Thank you to the police for sorting this out so swiftly.
0: Just got a message in from one of our listeners, Jim. He says, if the government wants to remove reporting burdens for business, please cancel making tax digital, which is forcing the self-employed to report income 4 times a year instead of once. Any plans to do that, to lift the burden?
8: Look, I hear frustrations about making tax digital, but fundamentally one of the changes that we need is about using modern technology in a way that does, in the long term, lessen the burden on businesses. So I think some of what we need to do in modernising that reporting system, I mean, at the minute you don't use electronic communications enough and things like that in terms of company communications, there's things we can do around that. Making tax digital is a specific tax policy that is designed as a whole for a quicker, fairer system in the long term. So I hear those frustrations, but broadly speaking, as a Secretary of State for both business and innovation and technology, you know, I want to see more new technology deployed and used, because the benefits for that long term to the country and to businesses are significant.
0: Finally, following this week's revelations, Nigel Farage says Reform UK, the party, has done nothing wrong, and he wasn't even listening to a vital conversation. Do you think he's off the hook?
8: I think these are, you know, clearly very serious allegations, because we have laws, not just reporting and transparency thresholds, we have laws about who can donate and be active in British politics. So the serious allegations, they go to the top of Reform. If it's a law, it's a police matter, and they will take that forward. But it's not going away, is it? And it's non-stop. And I think, frankly, from the reaction of Reform, that there's probably more coming out in the near future. So I would simply say, any political party that aspires to power, wants to win the confidence of the British people, you've got to be willing to abide by British laws and rules. That is the minimum we should be able to expect.
0: Jonathan Reynolds, Business Secretary, thank you very much indeed for joining us. Next, we're going to hear from the Conservatives and the new Shadow Chancellor, Andrew Griffith. This is Sunday Morning with me, Adam Bolton, on Times Radio.
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0: Well, thanks very much, Dee, for your comments coming in. Making the point, this is Jane saying that I made the point that British military manufacturers are saying they have orders from foreign countries, but not from our own. John and Reynolds countered by saying that orders had come in from Norway and Turkey, which Jane points out was exactly the point I was making. Now, the Conservative Party saw a sweeping reset this week with Kemi Badenoch reshuffling her team ahead of the Conservative Party conference in October and the expectation perhaps of an early general election. Let's hear now from the biggest star in that reshuffle, the new Shadow Chancellor, Andrew Griffith. Hello to you, Andrew Griffith.
24: Hi, Adam. Good to be with you.
0: How do you feel? I mean, Shadow Chancellor, on your career.

0: But wouldn't that be a mission worth achieving?
1: Now, the Prime Minister, Mr. Burnham, has made a point a number of times about your being part of the Treasury team at the time of Liz Truss's mini-budget. What are your reflections now on that? What did you get wrong in that mini-budget?
0: Well, look, a couple of things, Adam, if you give me the time to explain. Look, first of all, that is not who I am. I was in the business world for 25 years. I was finance director of one of the UK's largest companies.
1: Yeah, I know, at Sky, we were colleagues for a long time.
0: I'm an accountant. We were colleagues, and as you know, there would have been no hiding place for someone whose plans didn't add up. That was the big mistake of Liz Truss. It wasn't all bad. The ambition to grow our economy, to try and reduce people's taxes, is a good thing. But you can't do it at the expense of fiscal responsibility. That lesson's been learnt by the Conservative Party. My own role in that was really, I didn't form any part of putting that budget together. I was the fourth ranking junior minister in the department, and my portfolio wasn't tax and it wasn't spend. It was regulation of our financial services, which I went on to try and deregulate. So mistakes were made. Liz took responsibility for those. It was her budget. But never again will the Conservative Party put in front of the British people plans that are not fully costed. And if you want a proof point of that, look at what I did on my second day as Shadow Chancellor, laying out with Kemi and James Cartledge, the Defence Secretary, plans to properly fund the 3% of GDP into defence by 2030. Now, I did that after 2 days. Tough choices. Some of that comes from the welfare system, reform of motability. Some of that comes from reintroducing the two-child benefit cap. I'm not pretending those are easy. But if I can do that after 2 days, why is it that John Healey, who resigned over that very issue, saying that Keir Starmer was failing in the first duty of government, he's been in office for 2 months. Why can't he come forward with the same plans?
1: Just on Liz Truss, I mean, I don't know. Did you get a chance to voice your doubts in the Treasury before Kwasi Kwarteng announced that budget?
0: No, I first saw that budget the night before. It had already gone to print. I was briefed after the close of markets. So I wasn't part of that. I don't want to run away from anything. I'm happy to be accountable for the decisions that I have made. Liz Truss was the architect of that. Liz took responsibility at the time.
1: And you would accept, I mean, another ex-colleague of ours, Ed Conway, has been looking at this pretty closely, that mini-budget was the moment when British borrowing costs went up way above the average of the West of the G7, where they've stayed. And at the moment, because everyone else is up, we're actually in a higher position than we were at the time of Liz Truss. But that was the fatal error, wasn't it?
0: The fatal error was not presenting a fully costed balanced budget plan. That that will not happen again. That won't happen on my watch.
1: No, I understand.
0: Yeah.
1: I understand that, yeah. But I'm just saying the hole we're in now, and there's been a lot of talk about the cost of borrowing, the hole we're in now really was caused by that budget, rightly or wrongly.
0: Without getting too technical, I mean, this government is making it worse. The increase in the level of interest rates has been worse in the UK recently than it's been in other countries.
1: And it has been ever since that budget.
0: Entirely true, Adam. Not entirely true. We're now at the top of the G7. For quite a long period of time, we were even under Rishi Sunak, and after the reduction when Liz Truss had left, that was not the case. As of today, we're at the highest borrowing costs in the G7, higher than Greece and Italy, something that, you know, would not have been true across much of our lifetime. And the reason is that markets sniff the weakness, uncertainty. They see, you know, the Prime Minister talks about his pet schemes. They're not fully funded. They see the higher cost of borrowing. That's not fully funded. And if you look at the assumptions that Labour make on public spending, they're assuming heroic levels of restraint by Labour MPs who've never historically shown that. So it's a bit of everything. But there's absolutely, just as there is on borrowing and the level of taxes, this government is making it worse. It is taking us in the wrong direction, and it's going to leave the mother of all difficult inheritances for the next government.
1: Now, your former colleague in the Conservative

0: Party, Robert Jenrick, now is a rival to you. He's responsible for economic matters for Reform UK. He laid out their plans in a big speech. Was there anything you disagreed with?
1: Well, look, I disagree with the fact that they're not consistent. Every time we get another speech, another conference, there's a different level. One day they're in favour of scrapping inheritance tax. The next day that would be the wrong thing to do. They managed to go through the voting lobbies, Reform members of Parliament, in both directions on whether they would or wouldn't keep the two-child benefit cap. So, look, I'm a centre-right politician. I will be a tax-cutting chancellor. I want this country to grow again, which means we have to cut red tape, get our nation building. We have to get people from welfare into work. A lot of people in Reform wouldn't disagree with those things. What I would say is you want a party and a team that is consistent from 1 week to the next, from 1 month to the next, from 1 year to the next. And that is what I aim to do. Fiscal responsibility is a big part of that. Coming forward with plans for growth, plans to help families with the cost of living is another big part of it.
0: Would you match his plan to raise the personal allowance to £15,000 in your manifesto for the next election?
1: I am not going to get into an auction of promises until we have done the work so we can show how they are fully costed and we can deliver on those. That will be a clear difference between us, a credible party that actually can get in, has changed from the past and can deliver some of these things. They had, as I understand it, Adam, the last time they talked about this, they said it was going to be 20,000. Now it's 15,000. I'm just not interested in that. I'm not going to spend a lot of my time worrying about what other people are doing. I'm going to come forward with the best plans that we can afford to get our economy growing again.
0: And that means, presumably, that you wouldn't necessarily repeat the pledge which both parties made last time on not raising the main routes of taxation, income tax, national insurance and VAT.
1: Look, that's for another day. We will set out all of our plans. I'm, you know, day three or four in this role as Shadow Chancellor. So being perfectly sensible, I'm not going to give hostages to fortune. The next Conservative government will be a tax-cutting government. We have already pledged to scrap stamp duty on primary residences. That will save families £4,500 on the average transaction. That's money they can spend on furnishing, decorating, getting the economy going again. The construction sector is just one of many that's been really hard hit under this government. So we will cut taxes, but over time we'll talk about those, and we'll only do so when we can afford that.
0: And what's your view, if necessary, to working with Reform UK, possibly in a hung parliament?
1: All of my focus and energy is on getting the Conservative Party re-elected. We've made the Conservative Party once again, I think, a home that's fit for former voters. Many people felt we'd lost our way. We weren't talking about the sort of things they wanted to hear, allowing people to keep more of what they earn, cracking down on the idea that welfare can be a lifestyle choice, not merely a safety net. So we've done that piece of work. We are demonstrating that we can work well as a united team. That's another prerequisite for people to come back and put their trust in the Conservative Party. It takes time. I think you can see that we are building. This shadow cabinet reshuffle puts forward a team that are really ambitious for the sort of Britain we want to see in the 2030s.
0: But if it came to it, could you work with them? Could you work with Robert Jenrick?
1: There's no plans for deals with Reform. Kemi Badenoch, the leader of our party, has been very clear about that. But I want to see the back of this socialist government. I do not agree with the Prime Minister that our best days were in the 1970s. I grew up in the 1970s. I remember doing my homework by candlelight. I don't want the national British automotive sector to be dominated by British Leyland and the sort of products that they put out. And unlike this government, I don't want to see all of the the union reforms that were accepted by Blair and Brown, and there's been a sensible consensus about employment rules for the last 20 or 30 years, I don't want to see all of those repealed either and us go back to the sort of role that trade unions had in society in the 1970s. That is a very clear difference now between the Conservative Party and the Labour government.
0: And Nigel Farage says his party has done nothing wrong and that he wasn't even listening in the key discussion with a would-be major American donor. Do you think that clears it up, that nothing to see here?
1: Look, the financing of political parties is incredibly important. There's a lot of rules and regulations around that. Why? Because our democracy isn't for sale, and it's important to know transparently how these things are being done. Kemi Badenoch, I watched the video. Kemi's seen the video. Kemi said that that warrants grounds for a police investigation, so that should take place. And as a leader, you cannot absolve yourself on matters that are so important. My background as a finance director, compliance is important. You can't just dismiss that when it comes to electoral funding.
0: Andrew Griffith, Conservative Shadow Chancellor, thank you very much indeed for joining us here on Times Radio. Well, next we're going to look ahead to that big by-election following Keir Starmer's decision to stand down, with possibly Zach Polanski, the Green leader, contesting his seat. We're also going to look at politics in London in general. And then before 11, we're also going to speak to Lord Walney, government advisor, on protest after that protest in Dover, and examine the extent of the threat to public order coming from the far right. First, though, the latest news headlines from Andy Hayes.
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3: Thank you, Adam. Good morning. Thousands of elderly people are being admitted to hospital after suffering reactions to cocktails of medicines. Almost 8 million people in the UK are prescribed 5 or more drugs to take daily, while 2.2 million take 10 drugs a day. Low blood pressure and dizziness are among the potential side effects. As voters go to the polls in Germany today, the AfD could become the first far-right party to take power at a state level since World War II. It's been leading surveys in the eastern states of Saxony-Anhalt for months. Nigel Farage says he won't be listening. He says he wasn't listening, rather, during a conversation which appeared to show Reform UK officials discussing how to funnel foreign money to the party. The leader's been defending his role in a conversation caught on camera. Foreign donations are not permitted under UK law. And there are questions about police intelligence capabilities following a protest involving hundreds of people dressed in black and wearing balaclavas at the port of Dover.
4: They've basically been caught with their pants down. Really, really unusual for them to have not one ounce of intelligence that this protest march with hundreds of men dressed in balaclavas, completely covered head to toe practically. So without a doubt, there's going to be scrutiny around that.
3: That's Shabnam Chowdhury, a former detective superintendent with the Metropolitan Police. Protesters blocked roads on major routes around the port of Dover yesterday, with some heard shouting, "Stop the boats." For a roundup of the news on demand, find the Times Radio news briefing, and that's on the Times Radio app.
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0: 23 minutes to 11 here on Times Radio. Thanks for your comments coming in. Michael says Andrew Griffith would have been 2 or 3 years old when we had power cuts. Hardly likely to have been doing homework by candlelight. Well, I'm a little bit older and I can certainly remember the blackouts in the early 70s. Also, a comment from Frank saying it's wrong to suggest that Liz Truss, rather than COVID and the invasion of Ukraine, were responsible for the debt problem. Labour have done nothing about it. Well, I wasn't saying that. What I was saying, and I suggest you look at the graphs, is if you look at the cost of government borrowing, you can see that it shot up disproportionately at the time of the Truss budget and has not come down since. That point stands. Well, regular listeners will know that every Sunday around this time here, we try and answer or ask one of the big political questions of the week. And this week, I thought we would look at politics in London, given that there's going to be a very close focus on what happens in Keir Starmer's seat of Holborn and St Pancras, with the Greens believing that perhaps they have a chance of taking it from Labour. It has been Labour ever since it was founded. So what is the political mood of the nation's capital? No one better to talk to about that than the London School of Economics Politics Professor Tony Travers. Hello to you, Tony.
13: Good morning, Adam.
0: Now, what is happening? Let's talk about central London. Let's talk about Holborn and St Pancras first. I mean, what is happening in terms of the demography and the changes in that part of Camden, of inner North London, that makes it even credible that the Greens might win what has always been a safe Labour seat?
13: Well, because as we know, British politics has a left-right split, has done for decades. But within the left-right part of politics now, you've got, you know, on the right, the Conservatives, Restore and Reform, and on the left, Labour, some say the Liberal Democrats or part of the Liberal Democrats, the Greens and Nationalists. And so the fact that Camden, or Holborn and St Pancras, the southern part of the borough of Camden, has had a strong Labour vote begs a question whether it, that big Labour vote, would fragment. And of course, in the most recent general election in 2024, an independent candidate, Andrew Feinstein, did do reasonably well, brought down Keir Starmer's vote and the overall scale of his majority. Now, Andrew Feinstein is on the left, well to the left of Starmer, so that suggests that there is a potential here, but probably not as big a potential for the Greens as in boroughs like Hackney and Waltham Forest, where gentrification, changing of population, has occurred much later than it did in boroughs such as Camden and Islington, which frankly began that kind of process back in the 60s.
0: What about ethnic politics, if you like? I've seen it reported that this particular constituency is 66% non-white.
13: Yes, but as ever with the politics of ethnicity, that itself consists of people of different, you know, been here a long time, those who are of different religions and so on. The Muslim population of the borough of Holborn and St Pancras is about 21-22%, so it's by no means, it's not a massive proportion, but that's something to take note of. But the fact that it's I mean, the other thing that's important about Holborn and St Pancras is it's a relatively affluent place, and many of its voters are well-off Labour voters. They're not traditional Labour voters of the kind which Reform is winning in other parts of the country. These are often really very well-off in places, voters in places like Kentish Town and Camden, Primrose Hill, where you've got really substantial Labour vote. Some Conservatives, some Lib Dems question, would they vote tactically for Labour? That's something to consider as we go along. So it's definitely set up for a fight within the centre-left, within the left. And the big question is, can Labour stay ahead?
0: We now have the shortlist for the Labour nomination. The leader of the Labour group on the council seems to be the favourite. But all the candidates were from minorities. I think most of them from South Asia, and the council leader was born in Sudan, something that Zia Yusuf has drawn attention to. Is that significant, or is that just the way things go?
13: Well, I mean, the Labour Party will have thought, I mean, I'm not privy to their inner workings, but they will have thought through which candidates, given that the Greens are likely to be a challenge. So given that reality and the kind of issues that the Greens will campaign on, I'm sure that the Labour Party is sufficiently adept to think which candidate, which sorts of candidates, excuse me, are most likely to be able to confront a challenge from the Greens. So, you know, what might have happened in the past, parachuting in some famous Labour figure from, you know, of old, won't work here. Labour's going to have to come up with a candidate thinking through very carefully how that candidate would take on Zach Polanski if it is indeed him.
0: Now, what about the leader of a party, someone who's had considerable media coverage coming in? I mean, how much impact can figures like that have on a by-election?
13: Well, I think there was a certain time late last year when Zach Polanski really had helped lift the Green Party's poll ratings. They had the big by-election win in the north of England, which helped them still further. And so at the end of the autumn and early winter last year, the Greens were really on a roll. But that poll rating has fallen back. If you look at this constituency in the local elections, in fact, Labour did come first, the Greens came second. So if we go back to the local elections in May, Labour did top the poll in Holborn and St Pancras, followed by the Greens. And as I said earlier, there's still a reasonably sized Conservative vote there and a Liberal Democrat vote, begging a question of whether they will vote tactically, or any of them would vote tactically against the Greens, in the way that we've seen Labour voters voting Conservative elsewhere in London against Reform. Not saying that's going to happen, but I suspect it will. There's a real chance that some Conservative voters will vote Labour to try to stop the Greens.
0: I mean, Andy Burnham with Number 10 North and his comments about Manchester, to a certain extent, has set himself, at least in a very critical position, towards London and the capital. Is there any chance that that could eat into Labour's hopes?
13: In fairness to, it's true he did, and London as a, in fairness to him, he often referred to London, meaning London as centre of centralised political power, in the way that we use London as a synonym for the United Kingdom in diplomacy, and you know that better than me. So it was often used in that regard. Recently, he's become much more focused on Westminster and failures in Westminster and Whitehall. So precisely targeting the system of government and its centralised nature. But it will be interesting to see if the Prime Minister campaigns in this by-election. It'd be odd if he didn't, given he has been, you know, equally and oppositely to what's happened to the Greens, Labour have enjoyed a poll bounce. And of course, Andy Burnham, as Mayor of Greater Manchester, as he then was, did campaign in the London Borough elections in May in several boroughs. So I think it's a big test for both Andy Burnham and for Zach Polanski, if he is in, well, whether he's the candidate or not, actually, because for these two leaders, it will tell us something about the struggle within the centre-left in British politics, not only in Holborn and St Pancras.
0: Yeah, and that was my final question, really. Broadening out from Holborn and St Pancras, there is a kind of view afoot that London is somehow unrepresentative of the rest of the country in political terms. Is there any truth in that?
13: Well, it's sort of unrepresentative in a curiously old-fashioned way. If you look at the borough election results in May this year, which the most recent evidence we have, or even at some of the polling, in fact, both Labour and the Conservatives do far better in London than they do, and certainly in the local elections, than they did anywhere else in the country. In fact, there was the curiosity in the borough elections in London this year that Labour and the Conservatives and the Liberal Democrats and the Greens, in fact, all did rather well. And indeed, in the Conservatives, Labour and Liberal Democrats case, better than in the rest of the country, because Reform did badly in London. So Reform does not do well in London. And as a result, it is a reasonably... it's sort of representative, but in some ways it's representative of Britain in the past rather less than Britain today. So it's unrepresentative at some level. But if you look at the scale of the Conservative and Labour power in London, it's more like the 1950s and 60s than any other part of the country.
0: Fascinating stuff, Professor Tony Travers. Thank you very much indeed. Always a pleasure. Coming up, following the masked protest blocking the port of Dover, we'll be asking what is the threat from the far right in Britain and what should be done about it with Lord Walney, the former government advisor on political violence and disruption. That's next. 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
0: Hello again. There was a mass protest in Dover yesterday blocking the port. The port has been a recurring stage for anti-migrant demonstration. And this one, however, was supposedly on a different scale. The group, estimated to be in the hundreds, were heard chanting "Stop the votes." It has been reported that an organisation called Patriot Plus platform was believed to be behind the protests, and Tommy Robinson, the far-right activist, has endorsed a Patriot platform in the past. So it shows how capable people on the right are of organising themselves. Some suggest it also shows a major intelligence failure by the police that this happened with them unawares. Joining me now to discuss that is John Woodcock, known now as Lord Walney. He formerly advised the government on political violence and disruption. Hello to you.
15: Yeah, good morning, Adam.
0: What's your reaction, first of all, to, you know, what to most people must look as pretty alarming pictures of people in a sort of black uniform wearing masks, turning up in an organised way and holding up the town before leaving again in a very orderly way?
15: Yeah, well, it is alarming. It was designed to be alarming, and it's achieved its impact from the point of view of the protesters. For a number of years now, we have been able to look over to the other side of the Atlantic, to the United States, and seen this kind of masked black bloc protest actually largely being pushed by extreme far left agitators in the far left. But it's been a concern of mine that we need to be really firm here in the UK that those kind of tactics are just not welcome here. And we'd have to look more into the details in terms of how much information could have been available earlier, whether the police could have acted sooner, but it is welcome and necessary that they did step in with the powers that they had to disperse this.
0: Because it's quite clear now, and you were advising the government on this, is it that, you know, whether it's far left or far right or environmentalists or anybody, that disruption to the life of others is not legal, should not happen. Is that right?
15: Yeah, that's right. That kind of serious disruption, which blocking the roads to a port constitutes, is completely unacceptable. The law has now been somewhat strengthened in terms of blocking roads, but the wider point is that these kind of tactics, as you say, no matter what the cause is, are not acceptable. And there's something I think of a test for political people looking at this, as to whether they are as ready to condemn these kind of tactics from a group or a cause to which they would naturally be opposed, for which, you know, I think the majority of people in Westminster, looking at the people supporting this anti-immigration stunt yesterday, as to whether they would also speak out when it's in the name of a cause which broadly they are in support, say tackling climate change. But either way, my strong view has been through my time as advisor on political violence and disruption that we need to get better within Westminster political circles at seeing these as a challenge and an affront actually to the kind of liberal democracy that we ought to still be proud of living in, where people can have their say, they can make a noise and they can seek to change you. There are lots of channels to do that. Whereas these kind of disruptive tactics are effectively an expression of force to try to cow publics or elected governments into doing something that they wouldn't otherwise do, and that is actually that weakens our democracy. It's not, as some people I think in other so-called progressive contexts have looked at it, as an extension of the legitimate right to protest, which is it is not.
0: What about though the idea of people being able to disguise themselves with balaclavas and masks, yeah, not being identified? And as you say, this happened on the right, but it's happened on the left as well. And of course, it overlaps into the burqa and the niqab and some people's views on that. I mean, we do have now increasing facial recognition techniques. Should people have the right to cover their face in public?
15: Certainly in this kind of protest, no. And the government has strengthened the law in the Crime and Policing Act that was just passed earlier this year. I think actually there was a question for being slightly firmer than they were. But the test, as ever in this, is whether the strengthened law is used effectively by the police. And, you know, there can, in those instances, there can be it can be the case that the law itself is not drafted right, or that the police are not getting in amongst it and being bold enough to be able to enforce it. But at the time that we were debating these laws in the House of Commons and the House of Lords, there was objection after objection being raised about the potential for exceptions for people with breathing problems, and where actually I think we were in danger of missing the point that the vast majority of us, I think, do not want to see that kind of masked menace on our streets demanding change, no matter what the cause is. So again, I hope that we can actually have a bit more realism injected into this debate, which, funnily enough, I think some of the people who were raising objection after objection when they thought that this was going to be targeted at climate change protesters will be able to take a much more realistic view when they see when they look at the masked men in black protesting and disrupting immigration routes.
0: Because, you know, there is a counter concern in all this about the right to protest, the right to free speech. I'm looking at the front page of the Mail on Sunday today. They have picked up a report from Big Brother Watch saying that 62,000 people were arrested in what they call a chilling curb on free speech, an Orwellian mess. I mean, are we clamping down on free speech too much?
15: I don't think we are yet, but absolutely we are right to be vigilant on this, because the freedom of speech is one of the, I think, the core values to what it means to live in this liberal democracy, which we are lucky to do. And so many other countries around the world do not have the freedoms that British people have to protest. But my point is that there are so many ways in which it is possible to do that. And too often here, we have confused what can often be with disruptive extreme protest, the implied threat of force, or certainly the level of disruption which stops people going about their daily business, or stops governments and institutions being able to carry out core functions on behalf of the public and on behalf of the country. And that, for me, and I think for the vast majority of the public, and it was interesting doing polling on this at the time of my big report that was published and sent to the government a couple of years ago now, the vast majority of the public, yes, they are in favour of freedom of speech, but they are absolutely opposed to these kind of disruptive tactics. And too often in political discourse in the centre, we have confused the two, whereas I think the public are actually much more clear-sighted about this.
0: Lord Walney, thank you very much indeed for joining us here on Times Radio. Lots coming up in the next hour. We're going to look into Reform's current travails after their party conference was derailed.
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0: It is 11 a.m. Good morning. This is Sunday here with me, Adam Bolton, on Times Radio. Coming up, the writer behind a new biography of the Reform leader Nigel Farage will join me to share his thoughts on the embattled politician. And the former American ambassador to NATO will join us discussing the latest moves in talks between Russia and Ukraine. And we'll go through the Sunday papers as well. All that after the headlines from Andy Hayes.
3: Thank you, Adam. Good morning. Thousands of elderly people are being admitted to hospital after being prescribed cocktails of pills. A Sunday Times investigation has found doctors are giving potentially harmful levels of medication. Health editor Sean Linton says people are given drugs to counter other drugs.
16: Those drugs can have, in effect, a cumulative effect. They can interact with each other and they can combine and actually cause people to have side effects, falls, dizziness, things like that, which can cause injury and other problems. In fact, sometimes people can be prescribed drugs to treat the side effects of their other drugs. This is recognised as what's called polypharmacy.
3: Nigel Farage says he wasn't listening during a conversation which appeared to show Reform UK officials discussing how to funnel foreign money to the party. The leader's been defending his role in a conversation caught on camera. Farage has denied Reform has broken the law. The business secretary, Jonathan Reynolds, has given his reaction this morning to Times Radio.
17: I think these are clearly very serious allegations because we have laws, not just reporting and transparency thresholds, we have laws about who can donate and be active in British politics. So the serious allegations, they go to the top of Reform. If it's a law, it's a police matter, and they will take that forward. But it's not going away, is it? And it's non-stop. And I think, frankly, from the reaction of Reform, that there's probably more coming out in the near future.
3: The Chancellor, John Healey, will make a big speech on the economy tomorrow. He'll be setting out his vision for growth. He and Andy Burnham agreed the broad themes over a takeaway curry and beers in the Downing Street Garden in the summer. The Tories' new Shadow Chancellor, Andrew Griffith, has told Times Radio there is now a clear economic dividing line between Labour and the Conservatives after Andy Burnham said Britain began to go wrong in the 1980s.
1: I do not agree with the Prime Minister that our best days were in the 1970s. I grew up in the 1970s. I remember doing my homework by candlelight. I don't want the national British automotive sector to be dominated by British Leyland and the sort of products that they put out.
3: The deputy leader of the Green Party is a private landlord, despite the party pledging to abolish landlords. The Sunday Times has discovered that Motin Ali, a councillor in Leeds, owns two buy-to-let properties. The party passed a motion at its conference last October seeking to abolish private landlords. It's also Green Party policy to impose rent controls and to end buy-to-let mortgages. And the Sunday Times understands the Duchess of Sussex will be rekindling relationships with charities after moving back to the UK. Such meetings are expected to be photographed and publicised. It's understood that Harry and Meghan will create what's described as a framework that is fair for media access. When the couple left Britain in 2020, they said they would no longer participate in the Royal Rota system of print and broadcast coverage. For a roundup of the news on demand, subscribe to the Times Radio News Briefing on any podcast platform.
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0: Thanks very much, Dee, for tuning in. Thanks for your comments. Greg says nothing was done to stop the shameful pro-Palestinian marches that were allowed every weekend. That was okay because it left light the cause, he asks. And we're also saying from John, he says we need a new version of the previous special patrol group nationally to properly deal with elements in our society that cause disruption. And let's now turn to the Reform UK party, and I stress we have invited Reform UK spokesman to come on the programme without success. We're going to discuss Nigel Farage very much in the headlines again this week, but who is he really and what drives him? We're going to hear in a moment from the journalist who has written a new biography of the party leader. Plus, President Putin has paused strikes on Kiev this weekend as an American delegation went to Moscow for talks, followed by a trip to Ukraine to speak to President Zelensky for the first time on Ukrainian soil. We'll hear from Kurt Volker, the former US ambassador to NATO, about what that means. And as always, after 11:30, we'll take a look through the Sunday papers as well. Joining me this week, Sienna Rogers, deputy editor of The House magazine, and Laura Brown, commissioning editor of The Spectator. And keep those messages coming in. Tweet at Times Radio. Text 87222. Start your message with the word Times. And you can also WhatsApp us on 0333 00253. First, though, let's look into whether or not reform is in a legal pickle. We're joined now by the senior lawyer, Mark Stevens. Hello to you, Mark.
18: Good morning, Adam.
0: Now, Nigel Farage has said that the party has done nothing wrong. This is in reference to the allegations from Verbatim and Channel 4 News this week on discussions about fundraising from abroad. He said the party's done nothing wrong. It didn't commission a poll. It didn't receive any money. And he's also said that he himself wasn't even listening in the discussion about a possible donation, which didn't happen, of £500,000, a possible illegal donation. What's your assessment? I mean, how much legal jeopardy are Reform and Nigel Farage in over these latest revelations?
18: Well, I think they're up to their legal armpits in muck. My starting point's a pretty simple one. This is not about whether anyone likes Nigel Farage or Reform UK. It's about whether UK electoral law, which is there to protect our democracy from foreign influence, may have been circumvented, or whether people have conspired or attempted to circumvent that ban. And those are matters which deserve proper investigation. As you say about the I wasn't listening defence, well, as you and I know, Adam, selective hearing may have saved many of our marriages, but the success rate in criminal investigations is considerably less effective.
0: So if someone is present for a conversation and they say, well, I wasn't listening, in the law, they're still liable if they took part in that, I suppose, for what, conspiracy or something?
18: Yeah, and the whole point here is electoral law is concerned with not just donations, but with schemes designed to make them illegal. And so, you know, you don't ever necessarily have to catch the burglar leaving with the silver. Sometimes the crime is in the agreement and in the preparation and the attempt. And, you know, in this particular issue, I think, you know, the law will pin you with responsibility if you have a general notion about what is happening. So if you're meeting a foreigner, as we saw in that film, then you should be particularly on your guard. That's the moment when most politicians begin listening, not stopping to listen.
0: What about the defence of saying, look, these two people who've now left, James Orr and Dan Dukes, they were freelancing, they weren't organised, and they've been sacked anyway. Does that in any way protect Reform UK?
18: No, it doesn't. And, you know, it's all about that we don't look at individuals, whether they were employed or whether they were freelance contractors. The law is looking at a public policy here. It wants to eradicate foreign donations and prevent foreign donations from any political party. And it came in at a time when, you know, people were concerned that the Soviet Union might be funneling money into the communist parties of this country and other parts of Europe. So it's a long-standing law. And so what the law does is it doesn't look at who was the final person in the chain. They look through the whole transaction and say, was it pellucidly clear that the person donating it was an impermissible donor? And whatever the framework or construct that's been put in place, often to deliver the money via an English permissible donor, they look through the whole transaction, because Otherwise, you would be just looking at the wrong end of the pipe. And the law is there to be sensible and not to at all be technical. So as a consequence of that, I do think there are really serious questions here to be answered.
0: Now, where we know money was paid, it was paid apparently by the people engaged in the hoax to JL Partners, who carried out a poll. And this took place, according to the recordings, at the suggestion of people, aides involved in Reform UK. Reform says it did not commission the poll. Does that in any way protect them?
18: No, it doesn't. I mean, I think, you know, what the law will look at is, was this in substance a donation in kind? We treat law, treat cash, more than cash as donations. So services, research, polling, assets, benefits supplied for political parties, all of those things are reportable donations and apply to all political parties. And as a consequence, if the polling was commissioned for the benefit of a political party and funded by an impermissible source, investigators are going to likely ask who benefited from it, who paid for it, and was it declared? And was the true originating source of the funds concealed in any way? And those are the sorts of questions. And it does, again, doesn't matter whether it was commissioned or not. They will also look at whether there was a conspiracy to avoid the law or whether this was an attempt to avoid the law. So in all of those things, there are serious criminal offences which will, I think, be properly investigated by the appropriate authorities, sometimes law enforcement, sometimes the Electoral Commission. Either way, that's why I think Reform are up to their armpits. And the fact that somebody was freelancing doesn't make it something which the party itself isn't responsible for. Otherwise, you know, you would have a rather ineffective law. Somebody could be, you know, a member of a Scottish National Party, for example, and they got money indirectly, and then they say, oh no, that was just a local constituency. It's none of that. We look at exactly what has happened here. So, you know, for example, was it Reform who was promoting the results of this polling? You know, it was clear, I think, well, certainly worth investigating from the undercover filming, that it was members of Reform and those very close to Nigel Farage that were asking for this to be done. And the question is whether the setup was essentially to allow a foreign person, an impermissible donor, to fund it. And if they did, was it reportable? And I think it was in all of those circumstances. So I think they really have got very serious problems here. And, you know, for the other political parties, the chums in the water, they're going to be circling like the sharks.
0: Does it matter at all that clearly the people who gained this information, these tapes, were not themselves honestly motivated? They were seeking, presumably, to trap and to expose Reform UK. Is that in any sense a defence that this was...
18: No, entrapment isn't generally a defence in English law. The more important question, I think, is whether the footage accurately records voluntary discussions showing an intention to circumvent the electoral law. And if it does, then it certainly on the face of it looks like offences may well have been committed. And so we don't look to entrapment at all. They do in America, but essentially sometimes you would never be able to uncover a conspiracy or an attempt to evade the law without some kind of undercover work. And I think that, you know, it may sound in any sentence if they were found guilty, but it certainly won't prevent any appropriate charges being levelled.
0: Mark Stevens, Media Lawyer, thank you very much indeed for joining us. Let's go a little further now into the nature of Reform UK, and particularly its leader, Nigel Farage, someone who's very much been focusing on Nigel Farage recently is John Sweeney. He has a new biography coming out next week called The Real Nigel Farage. He, of course, is a campaigning journalist. Hello to you, John Sweeney.
19: Hello, Adam.
0: Now, are you rather upset that you've wrapped up writing your book and we've had all these developments this week?
19: Well, yes and no. Yes, because obviously it's always a never-ending story. But also what's kind of fascinating is that if you study Nigel Farage, none of this is too surprising. So one of the issues, and I actually brought it up this morning when I was talking to Laura Koonsberg, the BBC, he said, you know, these people, the people who did this thing, they should have been vetted. Now, this is a, by the way, that's the cat. Cat, go away. I'm talking to Times Radio. So vetting, or the lack of vetting, is a constant throughout Nigel Farage's political career. Time and time again, people close to him, people who he's promoted, people clearly in his circle, have found to be wanting, and then he gets rid of them like this. So there are three members of the European Parliament on the UKIP who ended up in prison. And the reason they did that is because they behaved badly. Two stole money, one did something just shy of treason. I'm talking about Nathan Gill. And, of course, Nigel Farage didn't know anything about it and was shocked to find that somebody, these three people who had been very close to, had done wrong. And then again, guess what's happened? The two people, you know, they were contractors. No, they weren't. One was effectively head of policy and the other was his press officer. And these had been people who had been very, very close to Nigel Farage. So there's a certain question. I mean, this is not the first time this has happened. In my judgment, it's at least the fifth. And so what you're looking at is a man, a politician, a leader, and he's responsible for the framework. He's responsible. He's not a compliance officer, I get that. But he's responsible for selecting people around him and sending a message. Listen, we're under scrutiny from the media like never before because I might become prime minister at the next general election. So we have to be absolutely above board. We've got to watch our step. Did he send that message? Well, I would suggest by palling around with a man called Posh George, a convicted fraudster, George Cottrell, that he didn't send that message, and that his lieutenants, James Orr and the PR man, were pretty much doing what they thought Nigel wanted them to do.
0: Is he just careless? He's a virtuous man, but he gets people around him. Or is it that, you know, he's really not bothered by what they're doing?
19: Good question, madam. I would say, and he will deny this, but I would say he's not careless. He's contemptuous of it. He's contemptuous of proper process. He's contemptuous of the old-fashioned way of doing things. And the problem is that time and time again, it gets him into trouble. Now, there's absolutely no doubt that Nigel Farage has got tremendous charisma. I went to the Reform conference yesterday. I didn't bother apply for a media pass knowing I wouldn't get one. But there's a kind of outer limit where you can hang out. And as luck would have it, the Wetherspoons in the conference centre is outside the security perimeter. And after, I think, giving a press conference or giving a statement about this sting, he goes to the pub and has a pint. And I'm sitting there. We've done most of our filming. I'm filming for The Nerve. I'm the Reform correspondent for The Nerve, which is an online website thing. Anyway, and Nigel comes and everybody stands up, "Hey, Nigel, woo, woo, woo, woo." And honestly, Adam, it did not feel like this man was a political leader. It felt like he was a leader of a cult, that we were dealing with a messiah. And there was nothing Nigel Farage could do or his lieutenants could do which would seriously alter his adept's adoration for him. Now, of course, he denies this, and of course, he says he's just an ordinary politician, but he's trying to do something different. but it felt like this was a cult.
0: What about his own motivation? He's again said today that his family wanted him to pack it in. He has packed it in the past and then come back. What is his motivation? Why does he come back?
19: He packs it in. He's got a history of packing it in again and again and again. For this book, I mean, listen, I've typed it out, and none of this AI nonsense for me. I'm an old-fashioned, old-school reporter. I type with two fingers. It's pathetic, really. But the evidence for the book comes from people who know him very, very well. One of his former lovers, Annabel Sanderson. What's he like? He said, John, remember when you fell out with Scientology? I remember. That's what it's like, the cult of Farage. And Godfrey Bloom, he's Mr. Bongo Bongo Land. Godfrey Bloom, what's he like? He said, well, if you fall out with him, it's a line from Richard III, I am not in the giving vein today. And what Godfrey said, what happened to him, has now happened to these two new chaps. But the third characterization, and the one I think really, really nails Farage, is by my old frenemy, Neil Hamilton. And I met Neil and Christine, and for a time they were, if you like, seduced by Nigel Farage. Welcome to UKIP, all of that. And then suddenly Neil Hamilton, who's a good political operator, started to get standing ovations and be successful inside UKIP. And then what happened is that suddenly he was blocked from standing for Parliament for UKIP, and all sorts of funny and weird stuff happened. What's he like? I asked Neil Hamilton, and Neil Hamilton said, Nigel Farage wants to be the bride at every wedding. The court.

0: my pals, but actually he's more of a friend of a friend. But he is a bright bloke, and he's ended up with a yacht and a Bentley and all the trimmings worth hundreds of millions of pounds. Nigel Farage didn't even get a helicopter. I mean, he didn't make that much money. And eventually, the Farage Futures, or the family company, he got out. His brother ran it. That went bust, and his brother went bankrupt. Now, that's all recorded facts. So he didn't make that much money. But I think, and this is what his friends say, or his former friends, his former lover says about Nigel Farage, there are four things about him that stand out. Number one, charisma. He has charisma. He's got charisma like no one else at the top of British politics has. That's true. But he's also cruel. And we've seen this remark about the contractors. They were very close to him, these two people, and they've gone. They weren't contractors. They were much closer than that. So that's cruelty. And then there's chaos. He doesn't do computers. There's a lack of proper organization. And we see that again and again and again. But the fourth quality, and the one I think that's going to cause him the most trouble, is greed. Nigel Farage is greedy. When, and this is one, I make a seven charges in my book, saying this is why he should not be prime minister or be anywhere near power, and that includes, in my judgment, being an MP. And the fifth charge is that whenever a rich man gives him money, he takes it, and not enough questions are asked. And I would say that of Arron Banks, and Arron Banks has been investigated and cleared by the National Crime Agency and by the Electoral Commission. But we know from Farage's own, from the secret filming, that what Reform thinks about the Electoral Commission, that they're useless. And by the way, I pretty much agree with that. There hasn't been enough policing of this stuff by the proper authorities.
1: John Sweeney, but thank you very much indeed. John Sweeney's book, The Real Nigel Farage, is out next week. Now, could the new peace talks in Moscow finally mark the end of the conflict in Ukraine? We'll be discussing that in just a moment.
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1: President Trump's envoys are due in Kyiv for talks today with a view to trying to end the war between Ukraine and Russia. They visited President Putin in Moscow yesterday. And as part of their efforts, Putin has paused strikes in Kyiv for 3 days after intense assaults in the preceding period. Experts say hopes for peace are still far off. Well, let's speak now to Kurt Volker. He was the former U.S. ambassador to NATO. Hello to you.
5: Hi, good afternoon.
1: We've had a lot of visits by Mr. Witkoff and Jared Kushner to Moscow. This is the first one, I think, to Zelensky in Kyiv. Do you think that points to the fact that there is real progress being made?
5: No, I don't. No one wants more than me to be proven wrong, but I think this whole thing is a charade. I think the Russians have no intention of ending the war, negotiating in good faith, of coming to a conclusion or a ceasefire. They want to keep fighting, and they want to subjugate Ukraine as part of a Russian empire. The Ukrainians know that, and yet they don't want to be seen as the party that is saying no or blocking anything. So, of course, they're willing to meet anywhere, negotiate, propose ceasefires, do everything possible. And the result is that we are still where we have been for some time. Until Putin feels real pressure domestically that his war is going badly from a financial and economic and a military perspective, he's going to keep going.
1: I mean, is it the Trump administration's intention basically to back the Russians.

0: towards a settlement in their favor?
1: I wouldn't go that far. I think that they are sympathetic to the Russians' claims that, oh, part of these lands were historically part of Russia. We need this. We only want to take these oblasts. We should have all of them. I think there's some sympathy to that. But I think the Trump administration is also intent on seeing Ukraine come out of this as a sovereign, independent European democracy, and that has peace, and so is not subjugated to Russia. And the problem is that the only way you get there is to put pressure on Putin to end the war, and that's the one thing that President Trump doesn't seem willing to do.
0: What is your assessment of the state of the war? We have seen these very heavy bombardments by the Russians in recent days, and there is clearly concern about Ukraine not having a sufficient supply of defensive weapons. And
1: yeah.
0: I mean that could
1: all true.
0: That could swing the conflict. Do you think that could swing the conflict?
1: No. So just for context, I'm sitting here in Odessa looking out over the Black Sea, not a single ship in sight, because shipping has been shut down again for a while. You have grain piling up. It's going to have to be stored for a while. They have to look for alternative means to ship grain out for world food supplies, just as an example. So, yes, it's having an impact on Ukraine, a serious impact. The lack of air defense systems, particularly Patriots, is having an impact. The use by Russia of more and more missiles to get through the air defenses that remain also having an impact. But this isn't going to have a strategic impact. Ukraine is not losing ground in any significant way on the front lines. They are a little bit better at Russia in technology, innovation, drone warfare, counter-drone warfare. So they will hold their own there. And meanwhile, they've been able to launch long-range strikes inside Russia to knock out Russia's oil refining capacities, its oil export capacities, military logistics, and they're increasingly able to do this with larger and larger numbers of long-range drones. So that will have an impact on Russia. You asked for an assessment. I guess I would say that Russia is losing gradually, but not yet suddenly. And so this will go on for some time, certainly through the winter. Putin will want to use the winter to see if he can disrupt Ukraine's energy and heating and water and things like that. But he won't succeed in a strategic way. Ukraine will be here and we'll be facing this conversation again next spring about how do we actually put enough pressure on Putin to get a ceasefire.
0: I mean, again, reports in the Sunday Times today that there is a race now towards having swarms of drones, and that perhaps Ukraine's advantage in that area is now receding.
1: It had been a singular advantage, both in quality and in quantity. Russia's catching up, that's for sure. They've stolen drones, they've reverse engineered them, they're building their own. So it is not as much of an advantage as it was. But what you see with this nature of drone warfare now, the Ukrainians don't really call it a front line, they call it a kill zone. So a range of about 40 kilometers where anything that moves, they can target with a drone. The Russians may be able increasingly to do that too, but all that means is a static front line. It doesn't mean an advantage for Russia.
0: What about, I suppose mercenaries is the wrong word, but international forces coming in on the side of the Russians?
1: Like North Koreans and African mercenaries hired by Russia?
0: Yeah, indeed. I mean, very disturbing report in the Sunday Times today that Africans recruited, they thought, not to go to the front line, are being sent straight to the front line, and claim even that Africans are being used to be the first to go into minefields and the rest. I mean, is it your belief that that is happening?
1: Yes. I've read similar reports of that and over a period of time. The Russians had largely staffed their military through recruitment from outlying regions. So in other words, not ethnic Russians. And those outlying regions have largely given the young men, gotten paid for it, and the families have gotten paid, so that they view that as a fair deal. But there isn't much more to take from there. And so Russia then went to the prisons, they emptied out the prisons, A lot of those people got killed. Then they've gone to hiring foreigners, including under misleading circumstances or pretenses. A lot of them are getting killed or captured as well. And Putin is facing the issue of how to keep staffing a military when they're losing 35 to 40,000 soldiers a month. And the discussion in Russia has been about forced conscription after the Duma elections later this month. And Putin has now come out, and he knows this is vastly unpopular. And he's come out and said, no, I'm not going to do that. So he wants to appear to be the good czar and alleviate people's anxieties. But the reality is they can't keep up with the loss in their own military, just as they can't keep up with the finances for the Kremlin. So it is building up on Russia, just takes time.
0: Kurt Volker, speaking from Odessa, thank you very much indeed for joining us on Times Radio. Well, next we're going to look at the main talking points in the Sunday papers. That's after the latest news headlines from Andy Hayes.
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3: Thank you, Adam. Good morning. US envoys Steve Witkoff and Jared Kushner have arrived in Kyiv, where they're holding talks with Volodymyr Zelensky. They spent 3 hours with Vladimir Putin in Moscow yesterday. The White House official says those talks were substantive. Thousands of elderly people are being admitted to hospital after suffering reactions to cocktails of medicines. Almost 8 million people in the UK are prescribed 5 or more drugs to take daily, while 2.2 million take 10 drugs every day. Low blood pressure and dizziness are among the potential side effects. There are questions about the police's monitoring abilities after a protest involving hundreds of people dressed in black and wearing balaclavas. They blocked roads on major routes around the port of Dover yesterday, while some were heard shouting, "Stop the boats." Lord Walney, a former advisor to the government on political violence and disruption, has told Times Radio that this sort of thing has got to be tackled.
4: These kind of disruptive tactics are effectively an expression of force to try to cow public or elected governments into doing something that they wouldn't otherwise do. And that weakens our democracy. It's not, as some people, I think, in other so-called progressive contexts have looked at it, as an extension of the legitimate right to protest, which is it is not.
3: And the Sunday Times understands the Duchess of Sussex will be rekindling relationships with charities after moving back to the UK. Such meetings are expected to be photographed and publicised. For a roundup of the news on demand, find the Times Radio news briefing on the Times Radio app.
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0: Thanks very much indeed for joining us. And just a reminder that our contributors and interviewees express their own views and their own opinions. We neither endorse nor not endorse them. We simply ask the questions. Well, after midday, we're going to look into September the 11th, 2001, because it will be 25 years on Friday since 9/11. And we're going to open up the archive with the former editor of Politico magazine, Garrett Graff, who has covered the story extensively. Also, Italy's Prime Minister Giorgia Meloni celebrated becoming the country's longest-serving leader since World War II this week, with the government approaching 4 years in power. We'll be looking at how she's done it and what it means. Is Italy now more stable than the United Kingdom? And has one of the world's most renowned political scientists changed his mind? We're going to speak to the public intellectual Francis Fukuyama, author of The End of History and The Last Man. That's in Political Thinking. Time now, though, to look through the Sunday papers. And joining me this week are Sienna Rogers, deputy editor of The House magazine. Hello to you.
12: Hello.
0: And Laura Brown, the commissioning editor at The Spectator. Hello to you.
13: Hi.
0: Now, the front of the Sunday Times, the main story is this, the prescription trap, looking at millions of people suffering avoidable reactions, they say, to over-prescribed drugs in the paper. How important do you think this story is, Sienna?
12: I think it is important. I mean, clearly, the NHS is always under strain, and this story is about how this mixing of pills can send 1,000 elderly people a day to A&E. I think the kind of there's the issue of overprescription, and also this issue of a cocktail of medicines, which in itself can cause dementia-like symptoms, can cause elderly people to fall, that sort of thing. And I think the kind of broader story is about the NHS needing to look at holistic solutions. I do find it one of the kind of main weaknesses of the NHS is that if you go for one problem, they will look at that problem in isolation and they refuse to look at the broader picture. And in my experience, you have to be personally very on it, using your own judgment all the time when receiving care, to know which medicines, which advice to follow, which ones to take. I mean, I remember just a small example of when I was breastfeeding my very small preterm baby. After a C-section, they were giving me morphine. And I was just doing my own research thinking, is it really right that I should be breastfeeding such a small, already tired baby and having morphine in my breast milk? And I concluded that no, it wasn't right. And actually, I'm just going to stick to paracetamol and not do that. And I was trying to ask the nurses about it, and they just wouldn't really respond and wouldn't really engage with the issue. I think everyone's probably had those sort of experiences with the NHS, which is just they're on some kind of default mode and not thinking through all the kind of various consequences and possibilities. So it has kind of broad questions, I think, this story.
0: And Laura Brown, I mean, of course, the intention of prescribing medicines is to help people.
13: I mean, of course, and I'm sure that a lot of medications people have prescribed are helpful and useful. But I think Sienna's absolutely right. The NHS has a tendency to treat the symptom, not the patient, as partly, I think, because there's a lack of time given for face-to-face meetings with consultants or with senior doctors. Instead, people are sort of speaking to their GP over the phone quite frequently, which means that it's very easy to continuously add a number of medications, often to counteract the side effects of other medications, rather than trying to work out what is sort of at the heart of a problem. I also think the NHS jumps to prescriptions quite quickly because of the way their procurement model works and the way their sort of cost minimization approach works. If someone is waiting for a hip replacement, for example, it's much easier to load them up on painkillers for months and months than it is to try and expedite the process of getting them in front of a surgeon and actually getting them to a point where they're pain and pill-free. And that is, I think, causing very severe problems. It's causing, because of the NHS issue with administration, often like failures with paperwork, it is causing people to be admitted to hospital because the cocktail of drugs they're on is uniquely dangerous. That's obviously awful for those individuals. It's also very expensive for the taxpayer. It's much better not to push people to that point. But it's also, I think, just causing a huge quality of life hit to older people reliant on the NHS. The Times' research finds that it's 2 million people taking more than 10 drugs a day. If any of those people could be on a lighter cocktail of drugs, taking fewer things, they would feel far fewer side effects. They would be at lower risk of developing diseases like Alzheimer's or dementia in the future. And I think they would just sort of have far, far higher odds of being able to interact with society, being able to go out, being able to be mobile. So it's really important, I think, that the GP switches to a patient-first model in which they look at all of someone's symptoms, even if one of those symptoms is an orthopedic symptom and one of those symptoms is a neurological symptom. They need to be able to approach people as a patient. And I think that once they start doing that, we will feel see a decline in the number of pills individuals are being prescribed.
0: Now, we got in the Sunday Times, two prime ministers writing for the Sunday Times today. Former Prime Minister Rishi Sunak writing, basically urging the Chancellor to rule out tax increases in the upcoming budget now, and an op-ed from Andy Burnham, the current Prime Minister, talking about devolution. What did you make of those, Sienna?
12: I mean, Andy Burnham's op-ed is very much about his kind of narrative of taking back control in respect of key industries like water, that sort of thing. So taking power away from regulators and making sure, I mean, he says surprising argument that actually he has to make sure that Whitehall is stronger where that makes sense, where local communities need it to be stronger. The op-ed actually made me wonder what that means for abolishing NHS England. Obviously, this is Wes Streeting's kind of project. The health bill is going through Parliament now. And apparently, Burnham is not that keen on this idea of abolishing NHS England. But obviously, to reverse it at this point would be very ill-advised. So the direction in which he takes that project, according to his own kind of words in this op-ed here, will be very interesting to watch. It's not really relevant, the kind of things he's saying in this op-ed, to what Rishi Sunak is talking about in his own piece, which is just very much the absolute nightmare that John Healey, the Chancellor, has ahead of him. The fact that Rachel Reeves is, obviously she massively increased the government's headroom, but half of that is set to be wiped out by the rise in gilt yields, inflation. And Sunak makes the argument that Healey should just stop all the speculation, just make very clear at this point he's not going to raise any taxes in the budget, and that if he needs to do anything to increase headroom or keep it as big as possible, then he'll cut spending. Obviously, that is more tricky when you're actually in the situation of trying to corral your parliamentary party to vote for these things, and where you're going to find that money, those spending cuts, easier said than done.
0: It would be a pretty bold move, wouldn't it, Laura, for the Chancellor to say, well, I'm not going to put up taxes in the budget.
13: Yeah, I mean, I agree with Rishi, but I think he's asking here to do something that no Labour Chancellor is ever going to do. The raw facts are pretty bleak, as Sienna notes, because inflation has been higher than estimated by the OBR, and because of our overexposure to the bond markets and gilt yields spiking recently. He's going into that budget having lost half of that really generous headroom that Rachel Reeves basically spent her entire career and possibly lost her career over trying to carve out. So he's going to have to increase taxes or reduce spending. We basically know that this parliament doesn't let their chancellors significantly decrease spending. We saw a welfare bill fall at the hands of a backbench rebellion that would have, it wouldn't actually have decreased spending, it would have decreased the amount that spending went up, and Labour MPs still objected to that. So I imagine, and obviously Healey has made his own personal commitments about increasing defence spending. I know he's slightly come back on those, but I think he wants to see more money going to the MOD. And then you've also got a series of spending commitments that Andy Burnham made either before he became Prime Minister or very, very early on. So I really struggle to see how he's going to go into this budget and cut spending to the amount that he needs to with the support of his party, which is a party that likes spending and hates cuts. And therefore, I don't expect we're going to get any commitments about no tax rises anytime soon.
0: Okay, we'll have more from Laura Brown and Sienna Rogers and the Sunday Papers in just a moment here on Times Radio.
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0: Well, we're going through today's Sunday papers, and remember that you can read more about all the big stories, including the political movers and shakers, in the Times and the Sunday Times. And there's actually a fantastic offer on subscriptions to the Times at the moment. You can get your first 3 months for £1 only. Yes, just a pound. 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And hurry, the offer ends this Wednesday. Now, back to the Sunday papers, and joining me looking through them are Sienna Rogers and Laura Brown. And very interesting, Sienna, a lot about the far right in the papers this morning. We've got coverage, of course, of that organised demonstration in Dover yesterday. Also in the Mail on Sunday, double page spread saying the hard right is gaining force across Europe. There's a crucial election there. But there's also a counter story from Katie Balls saying that a year after the killing of Charlie Kirk, the MAGA right in America is very divided. So who's right and who's wrong? Is the right coming together or falling apart?
12: Well, I think all are right. I'm sorry to take a kind of fence-sitting position, but all of these stories have truth in them. So, I mean, I've just come back from last night from Reform UK conference, and there we had Jordan Bardella from National Rally, the far-right party in France, speaking. And he went down an absolute storm. I mean, a lot of people were walking out just before his speech, probably have no idea who he was. But the ones who stayed were absolutely just enraptured and delighted by his rhetoric. And he, despite his kind of very heavy French accent, and people wondering whether he would be doing it in French. But there's also in that party kind of tensions between him and Marine Le Pen, who is actually going to be the presidential candidate after a kind of surprising development in her own situation with the police and the conviction. So, interestingly, Katie Balls also talks about how, you know, the right in the US is really split. The Trump movement, they were obviously massively on a high after his re-election, but they've also splintered over the Iran war, over Israel, over Jeffrey Epstein, and kind of actually Charlie Kirk was a bit of a uniting force, and his kind of tragic killing actually has proved to be quite effective if you were to kind of understand the perspective of the people who perpetrated that and who supported it. People on the left who were delighted, actually, disgustingly, I think, by his murder. They did succeed in taking down someone who was very effective in uniting the right. So I think we've seen in all these different places, I know less about the kind of internal dynamics in Alternative for Germany, but AfD, that's another party in Germany that's doing incredibly well at the moment. So they're leading the polls, Reform a bit less so at the moment in the UK, but they have lots of internal problems. But a lot of that is growing pains and difficulties in preparing for government and scaling up to meet the kind of demand that such popularity in the electorate is kind of very suddenly imposes on them.
0: Lara, Spectator is a magazine of the right, not necessarily, though, of the hard right or the far right, whatever you call it. Do you see any coherence between MAGA, the European movements like the AfD, and indeed the protests on the streets in Dover?
13: I think all of these trends speak to two distinct things that were happening, see, across the West. The first is that in the last decade, and particularly the last 5 years, we've seen a significant uptick in the number of people identifying with historically right-wing issues. People seem to feel quite strongly, for example, that they would like a government that reduces immigration. People are much more sceptical of things like welfare spending, and people are sort of far more critical of what, you know, you might term woke or politically correct in a nutshell. And that is seeing right-wing parties across the world do well. But what you're also seeing in almost all of these administrations, institutions, is either internally or within parliament, big fissures on the right. So in Britain, for example, we have more people voting for right-wing parties than we've had in a very long time. But those people are split between Reform and the Conservatives. Within the Conservatives, they're split, and obviously Reform are having sort of their own problems right now. So it's effectively sort of, it's a divided vote. Katie Balls' article was fascinating about sort of MAGA post-Charlie Kirk, and obviously the Republicans are facing down what most people expect will be quite a difficult set of midterms for them. And despite, you know, people in America still being broadly sort of right-wing, people still sort of being prepared to vote for a Republican promise, they're really struggling to work out what a post-Trump Republican Party looks like, and they're very, very splintered on that. We're seeing this in France, as Sienna mentioned. The Front National are doing quite well, which is very, very surprising. This is sort of a party right on the edge of right-wing French politics, but splintering off from other right-wing groups. And Germany are holding elections this weekend, and it looks like Germany's sort of most right-wing party, the AfD, is due to do very well. But again, you know, in a way, the people who are going to be a big victim of that are going to be the CDU, which is sort of Germany's effective sort of, that's sort of Germany's conservative party, as if we weren't going to recognise it. So, you know, right-wing thought is rising, but also fractures on the right are causing those parties to struggle to gain power in parliaments and elections.
0: Now, much talk about the Falklands following Argentine President Milei's speech on the matter. And interesting, big piece in the Sunday Times by Max Hastings, who, of course, covered the Falklands War with the task force. And also a piece by Dan Hanan suggesting that the state of the economy is such that both he and Max Hastings seem to, Lara, to be quite gloomy about the prospects of the status quo as far as British rule over the Falklands continuing.
13: Yeah, I thought it was a very interesting piece. Obviously, you know, we're 40 years on from the Falklands, and Javier Milei has very recently made another set of comments saying that he believes that Argentina should preside over the Falklands. I thought the part of this piece that really fascinated me were the parallels that Hastings draws between the country now and the country in 1981, 1982. In many ways, you know, Britain was really struggling in the late 1980s. You had unemployment at around 10%. I think you had about 4 million working days lost to strikes. But after the Falklands War, journalists returned to an extremely positive and optimistic and self-possessed country. And I wonder if people almost sort of or politicians almost wish if something similar could happen here, and suddenly you could see the mood of the country change amidst the backdrop of a pretty depressing economic situation. But in terms of defences, this comes down to, you know, the defence investment plan. The Falklands is better defended now than it was 40 years ago. We have a military base on Mount Pleasant. We have a lot of responders ready to go. But as our defences get worse, as problems in defence procurement persist, as we don't invest in that area, the Falklands becomes much more at risk. And there's also the fact that Trump currently seems sort of quite annoyed with us over Iran and therefore has said that he wouldn't help. We wouldn't get any NATO support in defending the Falklands because Article 5 doesn't apply to the Falklands. So we are on our own. And therefore, if we want to maintain presence in the Falklands, which is strategically extremely important, especially in the face of people like China starting to get interested in it and try and ally with Argentina, it's really important that our defences are up to scratch.
0: Do you think, Sienna, that the Falklands is likely to become a live issue in Parliament?
12: I mean, we've saw the kind of initial reaction from Wes Streeting, the new defence secretary, was very strong, completely unequivocally disagreeing with people like Max Hastings, who seems to be basically making the very unpopular argument that Britain should just give up the Falklands. I mean, he makes the point that the US president enjoys watching Milei twisting the tail of Andy Burnham, which is clearly true and just highlights what an isolated position we're in at the moment with a kind of Labour prime minister who doesn't have those obvious links to the far right rising around the world, as we were just talking about. Interestingly, he also makes the point that basically right now there's not much threat, right? The Argentina is not going to invade the Falklands tomorrow. But if the offshore drilling that's scheduled to start in 2028 finds recoverable oil in Falklands waters, then that situation has the potential to change. So
0: thank you both very much indeed. Thanks to Sienna Rogers and Laura Brown. No time, I'm afraid, to discuss Oasis, which is on the front of all the tabloids, a new film of their concerts last year, just coming out. Lots more to come in the next hour.
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0: It is midday. A very good afternoon. I'm Adam Bolton here with you on Times Radio. Coming up, we're going to speak to Francis Fukuyama, who is the man who put the phrase "the end of history" into common parlance 40 years ago. How's things changed? We're also going to open up the archive to look at 9/11, the attacks on America, and what followed. That, of course, all after the news from Andy Hayes.
1: Thank you, Adam. Good afternoon. US envoys Steve Witkoff and Jared Kushner have arrived in Kyiv, where they're holding talks with Volodymyr Zelensky. They spent 3 hours with Vladimir Putin in Moscow yesterday. A White House official says those talks were substantive. Kurt Volker, a former US ambassador to NATO, has told Times Radio he doubts anything, though, will be achieved.
3: No one wants more than me to be proven wrong, but I think this whole thing is a charade. The Russians have no intention of ending the war, negotiating in good faith, of coming to a conclusion or a ceasefire. They want to keep fighting, and they want to subjugate Ukraine as part of a Russian empire. The Ukrainians know that, and yet they don't want to be seen as the party that is saying no or blocking anything.
1: The business secretary says he's very confident the government will succeed in cutting the UK's ballooning welfare bill. Keir Starmer's government attempted reforms last year but was forced to backtrack. Jonathan Reynolds says reforming the system will be a mission for Andy Burnham.
4: The proposal that Alan Milburn is working on, working across government, is about getting more young people into work, not going on to this route where they are sort of permanently tied in to a sickness system that will blight their lives. It's a moral argument, not just an economic or a political argument.
1: Thousands of elderly people are being admitted to hospital after suffering reactions to cocktails of medicines. Almost 8 million people in the UK are prescribed 5 or more drugs to take daily, while 2.2 million take 10 drugs a day. Low blood pressure and dizziness are among the side effects. Sunday Times health editor Sean Linton says a new approach is required.
5: There are many members of our society now heading into 80, 85, 90 plus years And they need a different type of healthcare. They need something that's more holistic, more targeted to them. Does a 90-year-old need to be on a statin that may increase their risk of falls? These are difficult challenges and discussions that you have to have with families and patients.
1: Nigel Farage says he wasn't listening during a conversation which appeared to show Reform UK officials discussing how to funnel foreign money to the party. The leader's been defending his role in a conversation caught on camera. Farage has denied Reform has broken the law. The Tories' new Shadow Chancellor, Andrew Griffith, has given his reaction to Times Radio.
6: The financing of political parties is incredibly important. 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
1: And the Sunday Times understands the Duchess of Sussex will be rekindling relationships with charities after moving back to the UK. 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It's understood that Harry and Meghan will create what's described as a framework that is fair for media access. 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
0: A very good afternoon. Thanks for joining us. Well, in just a moment, I'm going to be speaking to Francis Fukuyama, who has a new book out discussing the state of liberal democracy. That's in Political Thinking in a moment. Plus, 9/11, of course, was a major turning point, as Mr. Fukuyama says in his book, not just for America, but for much of the world. We're going to open up the archive to look at what happened on that momentous day before and afterwards as well. And the Italian leader, Giorgia Meloni, has become the longest standing prime minister of a continuous government since the Second World War in Italy. We'll discuss what the future may hold for her and how she's done it. And please keep in touch with your thoughts. Tweet at Times Radio, text 87222, starting your message with the word Times, or WhatsApp us on 0333 00 32353. Now, in 1989, four words making up the title of a journal article, those words were "the end of history" accompanied by a question mark, captured the zeitgeist, coinciding as they did with the collapse of the Soviet Union and what appeared to be the spread of liberal democracy around the world. The author of that journal article, Francis Fukuyama, became one of the world's most sought-after political philosophers, both in academia and by world leaders, including Colonel Gaddafi. Since then, of course, he's been on a political journey himself, which he charts in his latest work, a kind of memoir, intellectual memoir at least, entitled In the Realm of the Last Man. And Professor Francis Fukuyama of Stanford University joins me now. Hello to you.
7: Hi, thanks very much for having me.
0: It's a pleasure to speak to you. Now, you say you've been asked several times a week, thousands of times, to talk about that phrase, the end of history. I actually didn't want to ask you about that. I wanted to ask you about the title of your new book, which is In the Realm of the Last Man, a concept which I think you took from Nietzsche. I mean, what do you mean that we are now living in the realm of the last man?
7: Well, you have to know that the title, the full title of my original 1991 book was The End of History and the Last Man. The last five chapters of that book were about the ways that democracy could break down in the future because of this phenomenon of the last man. So Nietzsche was a philosopher who hated the idea that liberalism, especially of a English sort, would triumph around the world, because he said that that would flatten people's horizons, that people wanted to aspire to something higher, and if they had to tolerate everything, it left you with a very flat and uninteresting world where people had peace and prosperity, but didn't aspire to anything greater than that. And I think that that revolt against the a world of Last Man is kind of describes what we are facing now. You have extremist parties on both the right and the left that say that this current liberal world of ours is the worst ever. It's very strange arguing that in a period where actually things do look pretty good, both economically and politically, and yet people, you know, you get a lot of people on the right in the United States saying we're about to lose America, we're about to lose our way of life. And I think that you can only understand that kind of extremism in the light of this dissatisfaction with the kind of ordinariness of life in a contemporary liberal democracy. People want something more than that. They want a strong God to follow. And that, I think, explains a lot of the rise of nationalism, of strongman government, and the like.
0: I mean, it's fair to say that in your original article, you made exactly that point, saying that the worldwide ideological struggle that called forth daring, courage, imagination, and idealism will be replaced by economic calculation, the endless solving of technical problems, environmental concerns, and the satisfaction of sophisticated consumer demands. So in a sense, I suppose what you're saying is that the triumph of liberal democracy contained the seeds of its own destruction in as much as it made us, you know, petty and bored.
7: Yeah, that's right. I think that people like the idea of liberal democracy the most when they're not, when they don't have it, when they're living in a dictatorship, when they're living in a desperately poor, corrupt country. That's when they really want to get up and move to Europe or to the United States or some other peaceful democracy. But if you've been living in such a world for a long time, you kind of take it for granted and you all of a sudden want to have something more.
0: And is that because basically we're ungrateful? We're getting it wrong. We don't know how good we've got it.
7: Well, we have short memories. You know, you think about Eastern Europe today. It's been more than a generation since anybody actually experienced communism and how bad that was. And it allows young people to think that, you know, the real dictatorship wasn't those communist dictatorships of the past. It's Brussels, you know, it's the European Union. And so I do think that memory goes in these kind of generational cycles, and we're currently in a generation that doesn't have that experience of the terrible alternatives to liberal democracy.
0: And you actually believe that probably the biggest challenges to our sort of democracy could be the Chinese model.
7: I've been saying this for decades, actually, that the only alternative system that I think has any chance of beating liberal democracy is the Chinese system. I don't think it's going to be a Salafist government in Saudi Arabia. I don't think it's going to be an Islamic republic. But I do think that China has mastered modern technology, and it's certainly mastered the problem of promoting economic growth, and it's stable. So I think that the thing that it does not provide is any kind of personal freedom for its citizens. And whether they're going to be content with a system like that on into the future, I think, is still an open question. There are also questions about the China model, because right now it's heavily dependent on what I think was a bad decision to double down on export-led growth of high technology products, and that's leading to a huge backlash everywhere else in the world.
0: Do you think it is correct that successive presidents, the so-called leaders of the free world, have basically focused geopolitics as a competition with China? Is that the right thing to have done?
7: Well, I do think that it's inevitable that there's going to be a lot of competition with China, but there's a lot of other kinds of threats. You have, you know, places like North Korea, you have Iran, you have, other dictatorships around the world. It's interesting, though, that in contrast to earlier years, you know, at the time of the Iraq War, Americans spoke about an axis of evil, but an actual axis has actually appeared. Russia now gets actual troops and ammunition from North Korea. The Chinese are quietly supporting the industrial base of Russia and, in its war with Ukraine, and other countries have joined in, that whose only common ideological connection is their dislike of Western democracy.
0: Where does President Donald J. Trump fit into this, particularly in this second administration?
7: He's one of the leaders of this anti-democratic upsurge, and in a way, he's probably the biggest challenge to it, because the United States, you know, since 1945, has been the architect of a liberal world order based on the model of its own constitutional separation of powers. And Donald Trump, you know, doesn't believe in any of that. He wants personal power. He's acted through executive orders to be, you know, more like a monarch than a democratically elected leader of a constitutional democracy. And I think that because of the importance of that American model, he's got a lot of imitators all over the world. The last seven elections in Latin America have all been won by Trump-like conservatives. And so the U.S. is actually now setting a very bad example around the world.
0: And how do you explain your country, the United States, opting to be led by a man like Donald Trump, who doesn't appear, even though he wins elections, doesn't appear really to respect them?
7: Well, it's kind of hard to know. I think that part of it is a general resorting of the population, so that the left-wing party, the Democratic Party, has lost touch with its working class base and is now largely a party of educated professionals who basically don't know how to talk to their working class colleagues. I think something similar has happened here in the, you know, with the British Labour Party. So that's one part of it. The other part is technology, because people today are able to live in a fantasy world, essentially. The establishment has lost control over narratives, and so you get these phenomena like, I don't know, 20% of the American people believing that the COVID vaccine was actually more dangerous than COVID. I think that could only happen in an online world in which there are basically no rules and anyone can say anything they want. So virality becomes the measure of truth rather than, you know, the scientific method.
0: And do we just have to accept that's the way it is, or can we do anything about it?
7: Oh, we can certainly do something about it. I think that we still have democratic elections. You saw that in Hungary, where 16 years of rule by Viktor Orban and his Fidesz party was decisively rejected. Something similar happened in Poland, you know, 2-3 years ago. And I think that something like that is very likely to happen in a couple months in the midterm elections in the United States, because Trump manages to keep hitting new lows in terms of his personal popularity. And it looks like at this moment he's dragging the Republican Party down with him.
0: I was interested that in your book you say, because of the degree of centralization in our political system in this country, you seem to be saying that we here are potentially very vulnerable to, you know, a takeover by an autocrat. And, you know, we only had this week Nigel Farage talking about reshaping the House of Lords if he doesn't like it, of looking again at judges if they oppose him, and sacking civil servants. So, you know, perhaps we don't have checks and balances even as good as those within the American system.
7: Oh, yeah, you definitely don't have the institutional checks and balances. The classic Westminster system is actually a highly centralized system where a majority of 50% plus one in Parliament can allow you to basically overturn any law in the country. I think it's largely been a cultural habit in this country of moderation, so that you haven't had parties and politicians that really want to tear the system up and are willing to act on precedent. But in terms of, you know, the checks that we have in the United States, federalism, state and local governments, a Supreme Court that can overturn legislation, you know, all of these things are missing in the British system. And you do have to rely on the norms that politicians have gotten used to following. And if you get a populist party that doesn't care about those norms, then I think, you know, the system is vulnerable.
0: And what's your assessment of the present situation in this country? I know you've been here for a few days.
7: Well, I take it that reform is actually losing some of its popularity. You know, I think in general, if you want to maintain a real liberal democracy in the face of these populist nationalist threats, you can't get too pessimistic. You have to realize that there are ways of pushing back, and the primary one is actually to win elections. And so focusing on that, and then focusing as a government on real outcomes rather than simply on procedures and legalisms is critical, because I think one of the arguments that populists make is, well, look at these established parties. You know, they haven't built high-speed rail. They haven't delivered on the kinds of commitments that they've made in the past. And, you know, those commitments are important, and the actual performance and outcomes are what voters really care about.
0: Going to be talking in a moment of the archive about 9/11, 25 years ago, the attacks on America. How do you think they, and of course the wars which followed in Afghanistan and Iraq, how did they change geopolitics and political leadership in the free world?
7: Well, I think that those wars were actually heavily responsible for the kind of rise of populism that we've seen since then. I believe, you know, right from the beginning, that the threat posed by radical Islam was way overstated, that it wasn't an ideology like communism that had potential universal application. It really only took hold in countries that were majority Muslim to begin with, and even there, it was competing against other strands within the Muslim world, like Shiism, that is actually the main rival to Sunni radicalism at the moment. And then, you know, the United States overreacted by blaming terrorism on Saddam Hussein. I mean, he was not a nice guy. He was a dictator that treated his population terribly. But he wasn't the leading, you know, radical terrorist that was supporting, for example, the terrorist that attacked the World Trade Center. The war itself, that and the unending Afghan conflict, I think, fed the kind of anti-establishment feeling that then grew up in the United States. Donald Trump himself, one of the reasons he was popular with his MAGA base was that he said he was going to stay out of these forever wars, especially those in the Middle East. Now, it's of course very ironic that he's gotten himself into a new Middle Eastern war of his own, but certainly that earlier record really discredited, I think, the old Republican Party, and is one of the reasons why we have this very different kind of populist politics today.
0: It also seems to me, and I don't know whether you'd agree, that we have had, obviously, we've got a conflict going on in Iran at the moment. But from the point of view of the United States, the conflicts are very limited. I mean, it is not anything equivalent to the total war of, 39 to 45 or 41 to 45 in the American case.
7: Well, that's true. I think Americans are really innocent with respect to what a real war can do. The major impact is on prices, and particularly the price of gasoline and diesel. You could say that only a rich, pretty self-satisfied country could have its politics turn on the price of gasoline. But that, in fact, is, I think, where the United States is today. And I think that's one of the that's one of the weakest points of Donald Trump at the moment, that he started a war he didn't need to start, despite his promises not to do that. And that has raised the cost, especially for farmers, who are one of his strongest constituencies. The price of diesel for their machines has gone up, the price of fertilizer, and so they're all suffering as a result.
0: I mean, very different system, obviously, in Russia, but similarly, we have Putin's regime bogged down in a territorial conflict with Ukraine. So does that mean that, you know, the era of superpowers is over because they, for one reason or another, are unable to make their writ run?
7: I think the era of superpowers, in a certain sense, never existed. There is certainly a period when you know, these big powers like Russia and the United States thought they could use military force to get to the political aims they were seeking. So the United States did this in Iraq. Russia did it in Ukraine. The United States is doing it again. You know, the war, the current war against Iran was really undertaken for the sake of regime change. And these were all delusions. Military power by itself is not sufficient to bring about the kinds of political outcomes

0: our societies?
1: I think that I worry about AI because it's a very general purpose technology. You know, it's not like introducing robotics into factories. It's going to affect many people. The people whose jobs are targeted in the first instance by these large language models, these LLMs, are actually educated people. You know, many students in university were told to learn programming 10 years ago, and those jobs are all gone. You don't need an entry-level programmer any longer. You may not need lawyers. You may not need accountants for many of the kind of work, the kind of white-collar work that educated professionals have done. And if that's the part of the labor market that's hit in a very dramatic way by the introduction of AI, these people are pretty powerful politically, and I think you're going to have a lot of pushback against this technology.
2: And just finally, worth pointing out that, you know, you're a philosopher, but you build your own computers, so you understand this stuff.
1: Well, yeah, we'll see if I really understand it. But I, you know, the reason I build my own computers and write my own software is I just don't like the dependence that we have developed on these large technology companies. Apple is absolutely the worst. You can't open up an Apple computer and modify it. They won't let you. It's too paternalistic. So I think that it's a good idea for people to actually know how to operate, you know, in this technological world, not being completely at the mercy of a big tech company.
2: Francis Fukuyama, thank you very much indeed for joining us on Times Radio. And you can, of course, get his new memoir, In the Realm of the Last Man, this week in bookstores, including, of course, the Times own bookstore. That is Times Bookshop, oneword.co.uk. 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
12: Thanks, Adam. Good afternoon. US envoys Steve Witkoff and Jared Kushner have arrived in Kyiv, where they're holding talks with President Zelensky. They spent 3 hours with Vladimir Putin in Moscow yesterday. The business secretary says he's very confident the government will succeed in cutting the UK's ballooning welfare bill. Sir Keir Starmer's government tried last year, but was forced to backtrack. Thousands of elderly people have been admitted to hospital after suffering reactions to cocktails of medicines. Almost 8 million people in the UK are prescribed 5 or more drugs to take daily, while 2.2 million take 10 drugs a day. Voters go to the polls in Germany today. The

0: The AfD could become the first far-right party to take power at a state level since World War II. And senior cabinet ministers say police handled a major protest in Dover well. Questions have been asked as to why Kent officers didn't know about the demonstration yesterday in which the port was blocked. For a news bulletin, when you want it, search for the Times News Briefing on any podcast platform.
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3: Sky Originals' explosive legal drama, War, stars Dominic West and Sienna Miller as a tech entrepreneur and film star whose high-profile divorce sparks a fierce rivalry between two prestigious London law firms. This gripping eight-part series premieres on Sky this October. And the best show on Netflix, Black Doves, returns for a new season soon. The first proved a little different than all other spy thrillers that had gone before. Boasted an amazing cast, including Keira Knightley, Ben Whishaw and Sarah Lancashire. Brilliantly dark and very bingeable, season two of Black Doves lands later this year.
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6: This coming Friday is the 11th of September, and that means it'll be the 25th anniversary of the attacks on 9/11 on the United States, a day that changed America and the world in just a single sunny morning. The attacks, in which over 3,000 people died, were organized by the terror group Al-Qaeda, spearheaded for decades by Osama bin Laden. So we thought we would open up the archive today to remember that day and the key events surrounding it. And to do that, I'm joined now by Garrett Gruff, the author of The Only Plane in the Sky, The Oral History of 9/11. Hello to you, Mr. Gruff.
7: Hi there. Thank you so much for having me today.
6: Thank you very much indeed for joining us. I do want to ask you, first of all, why you chose that title, The Only Plane in the Sky, for your oral history.
7: Yeah, the book grew out of a piece that I had done for Politico magazine about being aboard Air Force One with George W. Bush that day, which, as you probably remember, over the course of that morning, all of the commercial airliners then in the air over the United States were grounded at the closest available airport in emergency landings. And then by that afternoon, George W. Bush's Air Force One was effectively the only plane left in the sky heading back towards Washington.
6: Well, that's a good reason. Now, we thought we'd start by going back a little bit before 2001 to the previous Gulf War following the invasion of Kuwait by Saddam Hussein in 1991, which was the first major confrontation between the US and Saddam Hussein's Iraq. Now, that resulted in large numbers of US troops being based in Saudi Arabia and across the Middle East, something which was something bitterly opposed by Osama bin Laden. We can listen to a news bulletin on the morning of January 6, 1991, announcing the start of that Gulf War.
8: From what we do know, the ground war against Iraq to liberate Kuwait began 2.25 hours ago, just 8 hours after the expiry of the deadline set by President Bush. And a reminder of the first official reaction from Iraq. It came from Iraq's ambassador to the United Nations in New York. He said, Iraq will never surrender. A lot of Americans will die also. The first official reaction from Iraq to the start of the ground war against Iraq, what an American source has already called the end game.
6: And Mr. Graf, I mean, fair to say, isn't it, that the presence of Western forces in the land of the Prophet was identified by Osama bin Laden as one of his key grievances?
7: Yeah, I mean, bin Laden was very much on the radar of U.S. government officials by September 2001. You know, he had been involved in the planning of the 1998 embassy bombings of the U.S. embassies in Kenya and Tanzania that Al-Qaeda had been responsible for. He had been behind the 2000 bombing of the USS Cole in Aden Harbor in Yemen. And even though his name was a surprise to, I think, most Americans on the morning of September 11th, 2001, you know, he was very much on the U.S. government radar and had actually been added to the FBI's 10 most wanted list. You know, it's 10 most high-profile fugitives in the summer of 1999. So I think one of the things that was shocking to the American people writ large was how on that morning of 2001, you saw government officials, law enforcement officials, intelligence officials instantly be able to point the finger at Osama bin Laden and Al-Qaeda in the first hours after that attack, even though those names and those words were, you know, literally foreign to most Americans.
6: I mean, as you say, Al-Qaeda and bin Laden were very much on the radar of Bill Clinton's administration in 1998 with those attacks on the embassy in Nairobi. Here's Bill Clinton explaining his response.
9: Today, I ordered our armed forces to strike at terrorist-related facilities in Afghanistan and Sudan because of the imminent threat they presented to our national security. Our target was terror. Our mission, to strike at the network of radical groups affiliated with and funded by Osama bin Laden, perhaps the preeminent organizer and financier of international terrorism in the world today. A few months ago, and again this week, bin Laden publicly vowed to wage a terrorist war against America, saying, and I quote, "We do not differentiate between those dressed in military uniforms and civilians. Their mission is murder."
6: And then on September the 11th, 2001, 9/11, came that attack on America. Osama bin Laden and Al-Qaeda launched attacks on U.S. soil using planes. Let's hear my former colleague, actually, at Sky News, breaking the news. This is Kay Burley talking as the first plane struck the World Trade Center.
10: A plane has hit the side of one of the twin towers at the World Trade Center in New York. It happened on a clear day. We're believed from our colleagues that many hundreds of people will already have been inside that building. It's just on the tip of the financial district of New York, the very tip of Manhattan. We believe that it's affected something like 10 stories. Eyewitnesses say they saw a fireball during the impact, as you can see now, clouds and smoke billowing from the top of that building, 110 stories high.
6: I was actually covering a speech by Prime Minister Tony Blair when that happened, and I know that there was, Mr. Graf, I mean, great shock, because what we could see immediately was the first plane and then the second plane hitting the Twin Towers in New York City in Manhattan. But at the same time, it was a multifaceted attack, wasn't it?
7: Very much so. And I think one of the things that you can see in the coverage of that first incident, the first crash, which happened at 8:46 a.m. New York time, is the extent to which the country was unprepared to have terrorism be its first thought. That's sort of how innocent the country really was at that moment. Because there's 17 minutes between that first crash and that second crash at 9:03. And in that time period, you see sort of this jumble of thoughts, some of which were captured in that broadcast, where people were sort of just unsure what was happening. You know, was this a mechanical error by a plane? Was it a small plane? Was it did the pilot have a heart attack? Was it a navigation error? And it really, as much as we talk about the attacks starting with that first crash, it wasn't until the second crash that America realized it was under attack.
6: And what we now know is there were separate attacks. There was an attack on the Pentagon in Washington, D.C., and also the plane United 93 that had to be forced down or was forced down. So what was the plan, as far as we can tell?
7: Yeah, so Al-Qaeda had been working on this plot for years, training hijackers. They had attempted to get a large number of hijackers into the United States. I think we somewhat inaccurately think that four planes was their plan when, there were actually even more hijackers than that they tried to get into the United States. And I think the better way to look at it is that on the morning of September 11th, they had 19 hijackers positioned inside the United States ready to carry out the attack, and so ended up with four planes. And that the goal had been to crash all four of these transcontinental flights in this very narrow time window in, between 8 a.m. and 9 a.m. in on the East Coast in the United States, targeting Washington and New York and the centers of financial and military and government power. But that United Airlines Flight 93 was actually delayed on the tarmac for about 45 minutes before it took off. And so its passengers and crew were able to start to hear the first reports of the other attacks. And so they were able to take action that morning and force the plane down in Shanksville, Pennsylvania, before it reached its intended target, which the sort of general consensus is that it was probably heading towards the U.S. Capitol.
6: Now, the initial response within a month was the U.S. Coalition to go into Afghanistan to try and catch bin Laden. Here's George Bush announcing the first strikes in October 2001.
11: On my orders, the United States military has begun strikes against Al-Qaeda terrorist training camps and military installations of the Taliban regime in Afghanistan. These carefully targeted actions are designed to disrupt the use of Afghanistan as a terrorist base of operations and to attack the military capability of the Taliban regime.
6: But within 2 years, the British joined the Americans in an attack not on Afghanistan, but on Iraq, which George Bush admitted had not been involved in the attacks on America. How did that come about, Mr. Graf?
7: So in the first days after the 9/11 attacks, in fact, there were actually some conversations about this that happened as early as 9/11 itself. The members of the Bush administration began to expand this from a war on terror, or expanded from a war on Al-Qaeda to a broader war on terrorist sponsors, and to them, at the top of that list was the unfinished business of Saddam Hussein's regime in Iraq. And there were a number of figures in the Bush administration, including Deputy Defense Secretary Paul Wolfowitz and Vice President Dick Cheney, you know, who really believed that that Saddam Hussein was a threat to the United States, that his regime was working on developing weapons of mass destruction, and that toppling him would help, you know, make the U.S. and the world safer. And remember, George W. Bush at one point actually even calls out what he says is the axis of evil, that includes North Korea, Iraq, and Iran. And, you know, here we are 25 years later in the United States actively involved in a war with Iran that is very much downstream of the decisions made after 9/11.
6: And, of course, it took many years to catch up with Osama bin Laden, the leader of the attacks on America. That didn't happen until May 2011. Here's U.S. President Barack Obama announcing the killing of Osama bin Laden.
12: I can report to the American people and to the world that the United States has conducted an operation that killed Osama bin Laden, the leader of al-Qaeda, and a terrorist who's responsible for the murder of thousands of innocent men, women, and children. It was nearly 10 years ago that a bright September day was darkened by the worst attack on the American people in our history. The images of 9/11 are seared into our national memory. Hijacked planes cutting through a cloudless September sky, twin towers collapsing to the ground, black smoke billowing up from the Pentagon, the wreckage of Flight 93, in Shanksville, Pennsylvania.
6: And as you say, Mr. Graff, that killing of Osama bin Laden in no way put an end to U.S. involvement and global involvement in the Middle East.
7: Absolutely. But, you know, it is, I think, a remarkable moment to recognize that al-Qaeda effectively never attacked the United States again. Al-Qaeda certainly was able to carry out a number of attacks on overseas targets, including, of course, the 7/7 attacks there in the UK. But, you know, the global pressure, including by the United Kingdom and its military and intelligence and law enforcement, really helped degrade al-Qaeda in the years that followed, and, you know, leading, of course, to that 2011 targeting of Osama bin Laden himself. And, you know, terrorism is still out there for sure. There's still a lot of instability, but, you know, al-Qaeda has been largely removed as a threat on the global stage.
6: Garrett Graff, thank you very much indeed for taking us through the archive on 9/11, 25 years ago, this coming Friday. Next, we're going to look at the political week ahead. 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
22: 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Lashana Lynch is the intelligence officer obsessed on catching him. 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The effortlessly charming Theo James is back as Eddie the Duke to take on the Italian Mafia. The highly anticipated second season is available now on Netflix.
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6: Still a few minutes before I hand over to Jay Mulcahy at 1 o'clock, and there's time for your regular weekly reminder to check out the Times Tech podcast. This week, Katie Prescott talks to Aidan Gomez, now the founder and CEO of Canada's largest AI company, Cohere. Before that, Gomez lived an off-grid life, totally disconnected from technology. Here's a taster of their conversation.
16: I was born in Toronto, but at 1 year old, my parents moved into a cabin in the woods that my dad had built. So for a long time, I was so disconnected from technology. I think it developed in me as this affinity towards it. It was like this thing that was like just out of reach that everyone else had access to that was like transforming the world, but I couldn't have it. I started at the university and was sort of like embedded into this ecosystem that had such a deep history in AI, had contributed so much. I got obsessed with it. I was like every waking minute of my day reading papers. I remember I sent an email to Jeff Hinton and I didn't know who he was. Like, he hadn't won the Nobel Prize at that point. He hadn't won the Turing Award. I'm like, hey, I read your paper on this. You know, I think that's wrong. Like, I think you should have done this instead. Yeah, this is like the hubris of second year undergrad child Aidan. And he replied. And then Jeff brought me into the machine learning group in Toronto. Then I started working for Jeff at Google, met my co-founders, and the rest is history.
6: Well, Aidan Gomez there, the co-founder and CEO of the Canadian company Cohere. That's this week's episode of Times Tech. You can hear the full conversation wherever you get your podcasts.
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6: Now, every Sunday, we like to take you through what's in store in the political week ahead. Here goes. On Tuesday, it'll be 60 days since President Trump ordered strikes on Iran, marking the deadline under the War Powers Framework for formal notification to the US Congress. It comes as the US government is also set to announce new sanctions on Iran. In the UK, we'll see the Artificial Superintelligence Bill introduced into Parliament for the first time. That includes a debate on the subject of digital twins. On Wednesday, Labour will hold hustings to decide who will run in the constituency of Holborn and St Pancras for the party following Keir Starmer's decision to stand down as an MP. And of course, on Wednesday, there'll be Prime Minister's questions. On Thursday, Labour's National Executive meets. We'll also get an update on the El Niño weather phenomenon from the World Meteorological Organization. Also on Thursday, it is the funeral of King Harald V of Norway, due to be attended by the Prince of Wales and the Princess Royal. And on Friday, the second reading of the newly introduced assisted dying bill. It's also, however, a particularly important moment in Italian politics because Prime Minister Giorgia Meloni has just completed more than 1,412 consecutive days in office, making her the country's longest-serving political leader since World War II. She took over in October 2022 and celebrates a political milestone this week. Should worth saying, where I think we've had four prime ministers in the time that she has been in charge in Italy. Well, joining me now to talk about that is Tom Kington, the Times Rome correspondent. Hello to you.
2: Hello, hi.
6: Used to be, as you know, lots of jokes and smears about the instability of Italian government. Has that changed?
2: Oh yeah, absolutely. It's been a good few months since Italians sort of realised that they could shrug off that mantle of shame and hand it very willingly to the UK, you know, as a British correspondent here in Italy, I'm forever kind of fielding these gags from Italians and having to sort of throw up my hands and say, yes, well, it's our turn now.
6: How's she done it?
2: I think it's based a great deal on her character, because Giorgia Meloni is a sort of very forthright, straight-talking person. She is, I think, genuinely what you see is what you get. So she can be rather kind of acid-tongued, fairly aggressive when she's making speeches, but also has a good line in arguments. She's a born and bred politician. She's been a politician basically since she was a teenager, and so she's very quick-witted. She's very good with a sort of sharp comeback in a debate, and that goes down very well in Italy, where people are judged as much as on who they are as on what they do. As for her record in these 4 years, it has been argued a lot recently that she hasn't actually achieved much given those 4 years, which is a precious sort of commodity in Italian politics. No one gets 4 years because you're usually out the door in a year or two. People are arguing that she should have kind of taken the time to do the very deep reforms that the Italian economy really needs. And people have accused her of just sort of treading water, not creating a disturbance, because that way she wouldn't make mistakes. And so the less she did, the less she rocked the boat. On the other hand, as she was pointing out in her big rally on Friday night in the southern port town of Bari, employment really is up. She has added about 1 million jobs, and GDP may be very sluggish. However, the Italy's annual deficit has been brought under control, which in turn calms the markets down, which means that Italy's interest payments are less. So she has got something to crow about, and she certainly did on Friday at her rally, where she crowed about how it was just the start. These 4 years would be a launch pad to another second mandate, where she could really get her teeth into to matters and maybe pull off some of those reforms that she hasn't done so far.
6: She came from far-right parties, the inheritors of from Mussolini, including her party now, Fratelli d'Italia. Has she ruled as a far-right populist?
2: Not at all. And I think that's another secret of her success, is that she came roaring in as this dangerous package. And by and large, I think that she since then has moderated her tone. She has done business with the EU, which was not a given, because, you know, she rose up to power slamming Brussels, but she's become quite a good working partner to Ursula von der Leyen, and she's avoided sort of excessive sort of dog whistle, knee-jerk racism that a lot of people thought that she would bring to the job. On the other hand, she has been accused of passing a number of security decrees, which have given extra powers to the police to crack down on protest. So that's the kind of hard right edge you might have expected from her.
6: She's also managed to deal with Donald Trump.
2: Yeah, well, for a while there, she was trying to be the Trump whisperer in Europe. So, and she was getting quite a lot of kudos for that from other European leaders. You know, she was the person who had the ability to ring Trump and get through and do business with him. Trump really liked her and praised her a lot, sometimes to an embarrassing extent. And then it all flipped over Iran, really. And the Italians declined to give the Americans access to an Italian airbase they needed for their bombers en route to Iran. That provoked the wrath of Trump. And I think that Meloni has been kind of pretty pleased about that, because it allowed her to kind of shrug off that role of Trump whisperer at a time when Trump was threatening to invade Greenland and was basically being extremely rude to European leaders. And suddenly, public opinion in Italy turned violently against Donald Trump. And so in order to stay on side with voters here, she has now fallen out with him. And there was this famous occasion when Trump accused her of begging him for a selfie at a summit. And she promptly posted a video saying that neither she or Italy would ever beg.
6: Tom Kington of The Times, thank you very much indeed for filling us in on, well, the record-breaking Giorgia Meloni in Italy, their longest-serving continuous prime minister since war. Well, that's all for today. Thanks very much indeed for listening. Please join me again next week at 10 a.m. But now, to take you through the afternoon, we have Jane Mulcairns.

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1: Adam, it's 1 o'clock. I'm Jo Mulcairns and this is Times Radio. Coming up, we'll be talking the Falklands, the Bay of Tapestry, putting the bins out, and so much more with my news panel. Vinnie Jones, hard man footballer turned hard man actor, will be here to talk about the new series of the Guy Ritchie Aristo gangster show, The Gentleman. And Cecilia Ahern, best-selling author of P.S. I Love You, will tell us about her latest rom-com novel, Love Unlocked. But before all that, here's the news with Eliza Phillips.
2: Thanks, Jane. Good afternoon. U.S. Envoy Steve Witkoff and Jared Kushner have arrived in Kyiv, where they're holding talks with Volodymyr Zelensky. They spent 3 hours with Vladimir Putin in Moscow yesterday. A White House official says those talks were substantive. Kirk Volker, a former US ambassador to NATO, has told Times Radio he doubts anything will be achieved.
3: I think the Trump administration is also intent on seeing Ukraine come out of this as a sovereign, independent European democracy, and that has peace, and so is not subjugated to Russia. And the problem is that the only way you get there is to put pressure on Putin to end the war. And that's the one thing that President Trump doesn't seem willing to do.
2: The business secretary says he's very confident the government will succeed in cutting the UK's ballooning welfare bill. Keir Starmer's government attempted reforms last year, but was forced to backtrack. The Chancellor John Healey will make a big speech on the economy tomorrow. He'll be setting out his vision for growth. The Tories' new shadow Chancellor Andrew Griffiths has told Times Radio there is now a clear economic dividing line between Labour and the Conservatives after Andy Burnham said Britain began to go wrong in the 80s.
4: I do not agree with the Prime Minister that our best days were in the 1970s. I grew up in the 1970s. I remember doing my homework by candlelight. I don't want the national British automotive sector to be dominated by British Leyland and the sort of products that they put out.
2: The business secretary said there will be no bailout for Jaguar Land Rover amid reports that the UK's largest car manufacturer is to cut 4,000 jobs. The firm is expected to formally announce a major redundancy programme tomorrow, with job losses to be spread over 2 years. Thousands of elderly people are being admitted to hospital after suffering reactions to cocktails of medicines. Almost 8 million people in the UK are prescribed five or more drugs to take daily, while 2.2 million take 10 drugs a day. Low blood pressure and dizziness are among the side effects. Sunday Times health editor Sean Littern says a new approach is needed.
5: There are many members of our society now heading into 80, 85, 90 plus years, and they need a different type of healthcare. They need something that's more holistic, more targeted to them. Does a 90-year-old need to be on a statin that may increase their risk of falls? These are difficult challenges and discussions that you have to have with families and patients.
2: Voters go to the polls in Germany today. The AfD could become the first far-right party to take power at a state level since World War II. And questions have been asked as to why Kent officers didn't know about the demonstration in Dover yesterday. The port was blocked by hundreds of masked anti-illegal migrant protesters. For a news bulletin, when you want it, search for the Times News Briefing on any podcast platform.
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1: Hello, good afternoon, and a very warm welcome to the show with me, Jane Mulcairns, with you here on Times Radio until 4 o'clock this afternoon. Do not adjust your sets or check your calendar. It is a Sunday, not a Saturday, and my co-parent, Ryan Tubridy, is taking a well-earned break. So I'm keeping his seat warm as he kept my seat warm for a couple of Sundays to come. So thank you very much for your company this afternoon. I will do my best to live up to Tubridy standards today. Coming up on the show today, I'll kick off shortly with my news panel. all. In just a few moments, editor of Politics Home Adam Payne and historian and author A.N. Wilson will join me to canter through the news of the week, including sabre rattling in the Falklands, the rise in surrogacy among single men, and the return of soggy bottoms. Yes, bake-off and innuendo are back, with added Nigella this time. After 2 o'clock, the Times special correspondent Anthony Lloyd will be here with a lurid tale of double agents and spy wars in Russia and Ukraine. After 3 o'clock, best-selling author Cecilia Ahern will tell us about her new rom-com novel, Love Unlocked. And from rom-coms to gangster capers, my big guest today is hard man footballer turned hard man actor Vinnie Jones, who stars in the new Netflix series The Gentlemen, the second season of which has just got underway. Now, Vinny, who gave up drinking 13 years ago, was famous for being part of the so-called Crazy Gang, notorious for their brutal and very macho behaviour, both on and off the pitch. So I asked him if his volatility in his football days would have still been there if he was sober back then.
6: I think I was adrenaline-fueled back then as well. I don't think so much the booze. I mean, I had more bar fights after I gave up playing football than I did playing football, to be fair. And I got more stitches in the head and face after I gave up football from being glassed and bottled and so forth.
1: That interview coming up after 3 o'clock today. Plus, Ryan always asks you on a Sunday, and it's one of my favourite parts of the show, what tune best sums up this past week? Perhaps in the light of President Malay's tough talk on the Falklands, is this

personal favourite of mine there. Or maybe given that the world's best female tennis player, Aryna Sabalenka, refused to begin her game at the US Open yesterday owing to the overpowering stench of weed, it's this.

James, for that one. You've been dying to get that one on the show for weeks. Or maybe with Nigel Farage saying he wasn't even listening during a conversation discussing how to hide a potential £500,000 donation to reform from an American. It might be this.

0: What more do you need on the Sunday than a bit of Shaggy in the afternoon? So please join us. What tunes best sum up the last 7 days? Your week in a song suggestions are so very welcome. You can, as ever, send me a WhatsApp on 0333 003 2353. 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But now at 1:07, it is time to speak to two of the sharpest minds, the brightest bulbs, media, culture and politics, to help me analyse some of the most interesting stories of the week, from the sabre-rattling in the Falklands to the innuendo of the Great British Bake Off's new signing, Nigella Lawson. And today I am delighted to be joined by the editor of Politics Home, Adam Payne. Good afternoon, Adam.
1: Good afternoon.
0: Thank you
1: for having me.
0: Thank you so much for being here. And historian and author A.N. Wilson.
2: Hello, Jane.
0: Hi, lovely to see you, Andrew. This isn't your first time in the new look.
2: No, I was here earlier in the week.
0: I love it. You're already comfortable.
2: Awesome.
0: Yeah, it's a lot more comfortable than the broom cupboard, isn't it?
2: Yeah.
1: It's my first time. It's exciting. There's lots of ornaments.
0: So many ornaments. I don't know who does the dusting. Certainly, it wasn't me, I can say.
1: Oh, it's very clean.
0: It is. Let's see how long that lasts, Adam. Now, it's been a busy week back in politics and in international relations. But before we dig into all of that, we need to discuss the mental load, a phrase that I vow, to be honest, never to use because I hate it and I might even try to have it banned. But for decades, psychologists have tried to figure out the formula for a healthy and happy relationship. They've looked at how couples communicate, how they argue, how they handle money. But a growing body of research points at another, less visible facet of domestic life. Which of you keeps track of everything that needs doing? It's not even who puts the bins out, it's who remembers that the bins need putting out. And who can forget this moment when Philip May, Theresa May's husband, took to the one show sofa on the subject?
3: Let's get down to the nitty-gritty then, Philip. I mean, how hard is it to win a negotiation with your wife?
4: Oh, that's a good question. Well, there's give and take in every marriage, isn't there?
3: Of course.
4: Yeah. I get to decide when I take the bins out. Not if I take the bins out.
5: But I mean, of course,
6: boy jobs and girl jobs. You see,
4: there's boy jobs
5: really,
4: and girl jobs.
5: What boy and girls jobs?
4: I definitely do the taking the bins out. I do the traditional boy jobs by and large.
0: Now, according to Dr. Verena Klein, who's a psychologist at the University of Southampton, she surveyed 452 British women living with male partners, as well as another 156 heterosexual couples in Britain and the US. She says if one partner has to remind the other what needs to be done, they're still carrying part of the mental load. I mean, we could just refer to boy and girl jobs on this, like Philip May. But in your household, Adam, who remembers to put the bins out and who actually puts the bins out?
1: Well, this is a platonic context because I'm in a flat share context.
0: Ah.
1: But I must say that...
0: It's a way of showing love.
1: I do think that if someone does remember this sort of thing, I think it's a good litmus test, I think, of someone's character. To me, it's a really good window into the core of someone. I take it very, very seriously. If I was accused of not being on top of these things, I'd be bruised, I think.
0: In a flat share, do you have designated roles and jobs?
1: It's not that formal. It's sort of an informal, almost unspoken understanding that we'll take it in turns. And it's been a happy...
2: So you don't have rows about who stole the milk in the fridge?
1: Not yet.
2: Who's using your butter?
1: Very, very huge amounts of respect in between
0: wow.
1: us. So yeah, it's been up to now, touch wood, is this wood? Yeah, touch wood. not fully on top of the new interior.
0: Solid IKEA.
1: Yeah, absolutely. But yeah, I think... I understand where this study's coming from. I think it is. To me, it's an important thing.
0: Andrew, do you have designated roles and jobs in your
2: household? I think we probably do, but quite honestly, we've been together for 37 years.
0: Congratulations.
2: And I don't think we've had endless rows, quarrels, etc., about all sorts of things. I don't think we've ever quarrelled about whose turn it was to put the bins out. We tend to be lying there in bed on a Tuesday, our bins are collected on a Tuesday, and shouting out a word I'm not to shout out on the radio as we hear the bin men coming. And one of us, hoping we're wearing some clothes, runs down the road waving sweetly at the bin men, hoping that they'll take the bin. So that there's quite a lot of that going on.
0: I like the idea.
2: On the whole, I think Ruth, my beloved life partner, does most of the man jobs.
0: Mm. Oh, really?
2: She's the one who knows how to change a light bulb and that kind of thing. And I do nearly all the cooking and shopping and that kind of stuff.
0: Every time I speak to you, Andrew, you become more and more of a modern man. You show yourself to be more of a progressive modern man.
2: If you're, I mean, she doesn't like cooking, I do. So I don't think that's particularly modern.
0: But nobody likes putting the bins out, and Ruth obviously loves you deeply.
2: She puts the garden bins out, because she tends to do the pruning. I tend to put the food stuff, and then where we do, I wouldn't call it rows, but we do differ, because she's actually read the documents sent round by Camden Council of what can and can't be recycled.
0: You see, that's the mental load, Andrew.
2: That's the mental load. I am always putting things in the wrong bag.
0: Yeah, you see, this is very typical. Yep. She's got the mental load, so she says
2: she's
0: to you,
2: carrying the load.
0: She's carrying thing. The load, but you're carrying the actual
2: food bin. Don't feel that sorry for somebody
0: bin. No.
2: Had time to read the endless documents.
0: But I also think that, I mean, you know, would your partner know if you were carrying less or more? I mean, if you were just, you know, you could say you were thinking about putting the bins out.
2: They'd
0: never know.
2: We know this. I mean, I won't say who. But anyway, various people in my family do tell their partner all the time that they are carrying the load, but that doesn't mean they really are.
0: No.
2: It just can mean they're rather unpleasant people, in my opinion. I mean, see, your flat share, Adam, is obviously working out well, because you're not talking about this stuff all the time. You just instinctively... I would feel uncomfortable if I lived with somebody who did all the shopping, all the cleaning, all the bin putting out, etc., etc.
1: Yeah, I agree. There needs to be that shared...
2: Yeah.
1: Understanding.
2: Exactly.
1: Needs to be aligned.
0: It sounds like utopia in your flat.
1: Goodness me.
2: Totally.
0: It really does.
1: Well, it's when I think it is a really important... I think I struggled to live with someone who wasn't aligned with me on this.
0: Mm.
1: It doesn't feel like it needs talking about. It's not formal in that way.
0: Gosh, you both have very, very...
2: We're
0: dreamy
2: very nice
0: domestic
2: people.
0: Lives, yeah.
2: We're
0: and your minds are obviously on higher things,
2: we're lovely,
0: obviously.
2: Exactly.
0: I would just like to say before we move on that the study found that women were more satisfied with their relationships when the mental load was shared more equally. Men, however, reported greater satisfaction when their female partner carried more of it. So there we go.
2: You don't surprise me in the least.
0: I mean, yeah, that is...
1: Has this been peer-reviewed?
0: Didn't even
1: sure
0: need... As you say, that didn't need to be said either, did it? No, absolutely. But let's move on to some of the bigger stories of this week. Reform UK's conference, of course, wrapped up yesterday with policy announcements on small boats and a rise in the tax-free personal allowance, overshadowed by an undercover donations investigation that has prompted questions for its leader, Nigel Farage. And seeing him dispatch two of his inner circle, long-standing aide Dan Jukes and Cambridge academic James Orr, whom he dismissed as being contractors. In his closing remarks, Farage conceded that the party had made mistakes, but he said more often than not, things have been put upon us that are not fair, and that we pick ourselves up, dust ourselves down, and start all over again. However, according to polling reported in today's Sunday Times, more than one in three voters now name sleaziness and corruption from Farage as a barrier to voting reform. That is up from 16%, so that's more than doubled. No, less than doubled. My maths is terrible. Just about doubled earlier this year. Adam, how badly do you think this fresh round of finance scandals has damaged Nigel Farage and Reform as a party?
1: I think it's really bad. I mean, even before this story broke on, was it Thursday night via Channel 4? Even before this story broke, I mean, the timing of it was brutal for Reform UK, deliberately so, obviously. I felt that... We already had this story about stories about Farage's financial arrangements, this £5 million donation that he's being investigated for. And already there was evidence in polling and focus groups that figure, £5 million, it's quite a nice round figure, isn't it? That it was cutting through with the public. And I think it's a problem for Reform because their big pitch to the country is that we're anti-establishment, we're of the people, for the people. But these stories and this latest one that came out in the last few days, I think it really challenges that claim for reform. And if you look at Nigel Farage's polling, his personal ratings have been heading south for weeks now. Mm-hmm. I think him as well as Zach Polanski are the two most unpopular poll leaders in the country, according to that unit of measurement. And I think when you look at Reform Conference in Birmingham these last few days, I wasn't there, but some of my colleagues were. It was an example, I think, of what parties often do when they're in trouble. They kind of talk to their own base and make their most loyal supporters feel good about themselves. So a lot of the things we heard from Reform politicians there was sort of thing that gets their card-carrying members with the purple whatever it is, teal T-shirts on, really fired up. But actually, outside of that, the NEC in Birmingham, the voters who Reform need to win to form a government, the people who aren't at Reform Conference, who aren't natural Reform supporters, will need some convincing to vote for Farage come election time, and might be considering other parties as well. They're the sorts of people who risk being really put off by this Channel 4 story and the £5 million story and all the other things that don't smell quite right that are coming from Reform at the moment.
0: Yeah. Andrew, where do you think they are as a party at the end of the conference with this Channel 4, you know, this new speculation about, you know,
2: well,
0: potential...
2: I agree with Adam. It's a bit boring to agree with it, but I do. Because, I mean, they clearly are, I think, for it. The biographer of Nigel Farage was on the earlier show today on Times Radio. And, I mean, he was reminding us that while he was a member of the European Parliament, all Farage's associates turned out either to go to jail or to have something dodgy about them. And he's got an appalling track record of sailing near the wind in a very dodgy kind of a way. And you're right to say that, I don't know, who votes Reform? I think basically it's two types of people. It's people who want to take an absolute wrecking ball to the whole political establishment. And I don't think that's a very high proportion of them. I think the majority are small-c conservatives who in northern constituencies tended to vote Labour. They were social conservatives, but they wanted more of the old Labour Party back, the Labour Party of Harold Wilson and Clement Attlee. Or they were Mrs. Thatcher-type conservatives in the South East. And neither of those sort of people are going to smile at dodgy deals being done in restaurants where champagne is being drunk with absolutely weirdo people. I mean, James Orr, a theologian from Cambridge, is I know him. He's an absolute weirdo. And the other fella who was a schoolboy, an obvious absolute nerd, that came to the cause because he so much believed in what Nigel Farage was
0: saying. They're just contractors.
1: Well, the fact that Nigel Farage used the word contractor to describe Dan Dukes, for anyone who knows Farage or is familiar with Farage's career, Dan Dukes has been at Nigel Farage's side
0: He's the man who everything goes to.
1: He's one of the most important people in Nigel Farage. It'd be like me describing one of my best friends as a contractor or something. Like anyone who follows this, he is not... That word choice does not do justice to the depth and importance of that relationship between the pair.
0: I just want to quickly touch on one of the other elements that Reform tried to present at the conference. They held their first business day on Thursday, starring Robert Jenrick, their self-styled shadow chancellor, and Danny Kruger. They were basically trying to convince chief execs, city types, financial journalists that Reform and Nigel Farage can be trusted with the nation's finances. They had this mock corner shop, the Labour's inconvenience store. They had Reform FC, you know, merch. How do you think the city and big business and chief execs do feel about Reform? I mean, you know, it's interesting because they obviously are trying to paint themselves as a party of financial stability, which obviously is quite hilarious because they can't even, you know, present an image of stability about their own funding. But does any of that cut through with business?
1: Well, I think it's worth saying that you look at Reform Conference that's just happened and look at the level of business presence there, the number of business groups, trade groups, stakeholder groups. It's significant. I mean, it's on a level that UKIP, Farage's former party, never achieved. And that in itself is a reflection of how far Reform has come in terms of presenting itself as a plausible political party. I mean, there's absolutely no doubt about that. I think the issue is, so Reform has achieved this level of significance that these business organisations want to go to their conference and get first time with them. But I think the credibility challenge, particularly in light of the last few days, because the Reform are trying to present themselves as a government in waiting, the party that if you're a shrewd business person, you really ought to be trying to meet. But at the moment, a year ago at Reform Conference, the mood was buoyant. There was a giddiness. They had so much momentum. They were 10% ahead in the polls. The mood is so different this time. It's closer to sort of what UKIP was back in it. So there's that credibility problem. And also, my colleagues who were there, Jane, they spoke to some of the business people who were in that Thursday night dinner, and they reported what they claim was a pretty amateurish, disappointing affair. They did not get the level of access that they were perhaps promised when they you know, paid to have that time with Reform figures.
0: Yeah, we've got to move on, but I'm sure we'll come back to Reform in some way, shape or form over the next 3 hours, because there's an awful lot to dig into. But coming up, has the Bayer tapestry really inspired a new arts and crafts revival? And please do keep all of your texts coming. We've just had a lovely one in from Mark, who says, tooting my own horn a little here, I've been with my fiancé for 5 years and we've never argued. It's usually me who cleans, remembers about the bins and many other things, but I'm comfortable with that. As long as I can make her life a little easier, then I'm happy. What a dreamboat you are.
1: That's a lovely message.
0: What a dreamboat. 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
2: Do we believe him
0: on
2: though?
0: Times Radio.
2: I'd like to hear...

0: 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The main mission can wait. 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Participation varies.
1: I thought that I'd seen beauty. Then I sailed where icebergs gleam. I thought I'd witnessed nature, but this surpassed my dream. I thought that I'd known wonder, then sailed beneath these skies. I thought I'd seen the world until I opened my eyes. 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
6: Good afternoon, 25 minutes past one here on Times Radio, and you're listening to me, Jane Mulkerins, joined masterfully by A.M. Wilson and Adam Payne. We have been discussing reform at length, and I want to go over the channel now, but not in a small boat, I would like to add. Tickets to see the 1,000-year-old bit of cross stitch that has sold out faster than those to see Oasis last year. The Bayeux Tapestry is back in Britain 900 years after it was made. And on Wednesday, it was formally opened by the King and Queen, the President Emmanuel Macron and his wife Brigitte, and the Prime Minister and his wife, the very appropriately named for this, Marie-France Van Heel. Andrew, this is a coup for the British Museum, of course. It's earned 2.5 million already in ticket sales, which is a record. Does it have, as you know, as Macron and the King keep claiming, significance diplomatically as well?
7: Oh, yes, it has huge... And first thing to say, it's one of the most extraordinary objects in the world. I don't know if you've seen it, but...
6: Twice, as a child.
7: Amazing.
6: Yeah.
7: It's completely amazing, and it's wonderful. It's in London for a nice long time. And although the British Museum is saying it's very difficult to get a ticket, it isn't. I mean, in our family, there are three of us, and we all went out... not trusting the other. Mental burden. And
6: so we've got to tap up for our extra
7: three lots of tickets.
6: Oh, good to know.
7: So we're going to take more friends and things. But it is really worth seeing. And yes, it does have a great effect because, apart from anything else, it's a reminder of the really close links between Britain and France. Mm. We have a shared history for many years. We shared kings. We had wars about who was king, but all the same. And there's, although we make jokes about finding the French difficult, and they make similar jokes about us. There's something very, very deep about the alliance between France and England. And if you think of all the things that went through British hearts, a stab wound, basically, when Marshal Pétain, the hero of the First World War, submitted to Hitler, and the heroic speeches that de Gaulle made. There's a wonderful film on about de Gaulle at the moment. All that comes to mind when you go to this exhibition and see the Bayeux Tapestry, and you remember the things that we share, and the enemies we share too.
6: Mm. In January, David Hockney, the late now David Hockney, criticised the project of bringing the Bayeux Tapestry to London and said it was madness and it was a gamble on the survival of the most important art image of scale in Europe. He accused the British Museum of vanity for risking damage to the tapestry. There have been two little threads torn that they found. Did he have a point?
7: Yes, he did. And if you go to the thing called the Society of Antiquaries, which is just next to the Royal Academy in Piccadilly, you'll see that they were so frightened of the David Hockney effect on the tapestry, even when it was in France, that they sent a funny chap over who was prepared to spend months and months and months copying it. There's a drawing of it. Because they thought it was all falling to bits in 1850.
6: Well, see, this is the really interesting thing, because David Hockney did suggest making a copy of it that people could see. I think it's interesting, because would that satisfy you as a punter? Would millions of people flock to buy tickets to see a copy? I mean, what is the experience of seeing an original, and how is it different to seeing a copy?

0: I would.
1: It's sort of like, to me, it's sort of like seeing a tribute band.
0: Yeah. For us, some very good tribute bands, though.
1: Yeah. They are. Bjorn again.
0: Well, it's not the
1: excellent.
0: Real thing. Yeah. I mean, I've not been fortunate enough to see it yet. But funnily enough, this week, a friend messaged me saying, "Oh, I've got a spare ticket for the Tapestry," in a way that you talk about a gig or like a football game or something. Yeah. Unfortunately, I couldn't take it up. But like the level of interest this
2: exhibition generated. You mentioned the thread that's coming unravelled, or the two threads. Those threads are nearly 1,000 years old. There's something absolutely magical about that.
1: Yeah.
2: And knowing that it had been done last week by a computer-generated thing wouldn't be the same.
0: Yeah, I mean, the last exhibition I went to was the Marie Antoinette exhibition at the V&A earlier this year, I think, and some of the items that are in there, her belongings, and what, that's like 200 to 300 years old. Just seeing those items, knowing that that's what she owned, that's what she was wearing at X moment, I found absolutely staggering.
1: Yeah.
0: Quite moving, actually. By the end of the exhibition, I was moved in a way which I wasn't expecting.
1: Mm.
0: And if I knew that what I was looking at wasn't the actual garment, wasn't the actual piece of jewellery, I probably wouldn't be moved in the same way or find it staggering in the same way.
1: There is something elemental, isn't there, and sort of
2: it really isn't. That's
1: primal
2: that's
1: about standing in front of an incredible work of art that you know has been created by, you know,
2: exactly.
1: Michelangelo or
2: and that's what museums. If you defend museums, I know there are lots of reasons nowadays to think museums are dodgy ideas in the first place and neo-colonialists and all the rest. But if you defend the idea of a museum, which I would just about, that's what you get when you go to a museum.
1: Yeah. Apparently, I haven't got long to touch on this because we've got to get to the news, but apparently the Bayeux Tapestry is also causing a boom in crocheting. We're all cross-stitching. Are you going to take that up with your flatmates, Adam?
0: I'm open-minded. I mean, what I would say, I'll keep this brief, like, I have recently got into creating terrariums.
1: Ooh.
0: Which isn't, you know, it's not stitching, but involves creativity and sitting down for a few hours and actually focusing on something. And so I'm not sure if that's linked to the UK-French relationship.
1: I wouldn't call it a grandma hobby,
0: no.
1: But, you know,
0: but
1: it's definitely creative.
0: It's wholesome.
1: Yeah, it's very wholesome.
0: Yeah, it's productive. It's
1: are
0: positive.
1: You Gen Z?
0: I'm millennial.
1: Oh, okay. Because Gen Z are very wholesome.
0: Yeah, they
1: are. Got loads of wholesome hobbies, yeah. Andrew, have you ever done a cross-stitch?
2: I tried to take up knitting to stop myself smoking cigarettes.
1: when one of my children was a little girl,
2: she was about four or five, and she said she wanted to do ballet. And I tried to knit her a little ballet jacket. By the time I'd finished it, which I did do, she was 14. So I'm afraid
1: she
2: never
1: got the arms longer.
2: Exactly.
1: And what about the not smoking? How did that go?
2: Oh, I haven't smoked for years.
1: Oh, well done. Was it the knitting or something else?
2: It was the knitting.
1: It was the knitting. You're just an inspiration to us all, Andrew. Coming up, after JD Vance told a podcaster that he thinks the Antichrist might actually really walk amongst us, has this made him more or less of a viable candidate as Donald Trump's successor? We'll be back with all of that. But first, a news update from Eliza Phillips.
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4: Thanks, Jane. Good afternoon. President Trump's peace envoys are in Kyiv for the next leg of talks aimed at ending Russia's war with Ukraine. Yesterday, Jared Kushner and Steve Witkoff sat down with the Russian President Vladimir Putin in a meeting described by the Kremlin as productive. The business secretary says he's very confident the government will succeed in cutting the UK's ballooning welfare bill. Sir Keir Starmer's government attempted reforms last year, but was forced to backtrack. Reform UK's Treasury spokesman has condemned yesterday's demonstration in Dover, in which masked protesters blocked access to one of the UK's busiest ports. Footage showed people dressed in black, wearing balaclavas and apparently chanting "Stop the boats." Police say crowds were dispersed and no arrests were made. Robert Jenrick says they were wrong.
5: You do not go about it in this way, and the police should take whatever action they can to stop this happening again. Do I understand why some people, millions of people in fact, are extremely frustrated and angry in the country that our political class have failed to tackle this issue? for year after year, yes.
4: Well, Robert Jenrick also said the party is going to investigate allegations that senior aides tried to accept foreign money. Its conference this week has been overshadowed by the undercover report, but Reform denies all wrongdoing and those allegedly involved have been suspended. And FIFA president Gianni Infantino will stand for re-election in March. He's been under pressure following the World Cup sell-off scandal erupted in July. For News Bulletin, when you want it, search for the Times News Briefing on any podcast platform.
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1: Good afternoon, 25 to 2 here on Times Radio, and you're listening to me, Jane Mulcairns, joined by editor of Politics Home, Adam Payne, and author and historian, A.N. Wilson. We were talking about the Bayeux Tapestry there just before the news, and one of our clever listeners has told me that apparently there is a copy of it already in a museum in Reading, which I didn't know. So thank you very much for that. I might go and see that one day. And apparently the Otsuka Museum of Art in Japan has every modern painting copied in ceramics. That's my mind blown. Wow. Okay. Yep. Oh, yeah. There's several people getting in touch now to tell us about the one in Reading Town Hall. Maybe that's one for an outside broadcast one day. Let's move on. J.D. Vance has speculated that the Antichrist could be walking among us and said he would not be shocked if the world was already in the end times. Vance made the comments in an interview with Bryce Crawford, a 22-year-old evangelical Christian podcaster, while promoting his new book, Communion, Finding My Way Back to Faith. Let's hear a little bit of that exchange.
17: Do I think that we're in the end times? I don't know. And I think that it's probably bad for me spiritually to focus too much on it because there are like things you got to do. I got to be good to my wife. I got to be good to my kids. I have to be, you know, as good of a leader as I can for the United States of America. And so I think that focusing, while I'm fascinated by it, I think focusing on it is too much, can be very bad. I think that there are like things about the world that make me feel like not shocked if the Antichrist was walking among us. But again, I try not to focus too much on it.
1: In another answer on the topic of the end times, Vance gave the example of a friend whose wife was using an AI chatbot for counselling before realising it was only agreeing with everything she wrote. And J.D. Vance found that very worrying, apparently. And his friend Rod Dreher, a conservative writer, rejected any suggestion that the comments would harm the vice president. He told the BBC most Americans who are inclined to vote Republican already believe this stuff. Andrew, he's talking about the Antichrist on an evangelical podcast,
2: yes,
1: which, you know, seems quite niche to us. But, I mean, He is the vice president.
2: Yeah,
1: so
2: many of us could think that if he thinks the Antichrist is walking among us, that possibly he's sitting in the Oval Office eating hamburgers and sending crazy messages to the world. But anyway, leaving that to one side, you're right. If you come up with this sort of stuff on an English chat show or radio show, everybody would think you were nuts, basically. Mm. Even religious people listening would think you were a little bit nuts, talking about whether we were living in the end time and whether the Antichrist was walking among us. Whereas in America, not just in the sticks in Midwest and so on, but it's perfectly normal. Mm. And you go to church in America, which I sometimes do, it's packed out, whatever the denomination. So it's a completely different religious atmosphere.
1: Yeah, and it is very embedded in the politics of America. I mean, even the sort of moderate politics in America, you know, they do sort of have to talk about being God-fearing Christians, don't they?
2: They have to pretend. We used to have to do that. I don't know who the last real Christian was who was a prime minister in England, but now, of course, you don't. Oh, Blair, of course.
1: Well, yes. He converted after he left office.
0: Anyone since then? Theresa May was a...
2: Theresa May is a churchgoer. But they don't go on about it, and also if they did, it wouldn't be a vote winner, whereas in America, it is.
1: Well, we now do have a Prime Minister who is a Catholic. I mean, he's talked about this in depth with Patrick Maguire, actually, before he took office. He talked about how much growing up in the Catholic faith has sort of informed his, you know, social sort of, you know, policies. But it's a very different sort of Catholicism, isn't it? It's a much more quiet, observant. I mean, this is very fire and brimstone.
0: I mean, when it comes to the UK-US relationship, I think one of the reasons we feel we have a lot in common with the US, I think, essentially, is our language. Everything that comes with that. We listen to the same music. We watch the same TV and film. Nowadays, we all use the same streaming services. Mm. We're all familiar with the same celebrity culture. So there's that really high level, lots of cultural exchange. But in other ways, we are such different countries. Mm. We are so different countries in fundamental ways. The way lots of Americans feel about guns to the vast majority of people in the UK is bizarre. And really difficult to wrap your head around.
1: Yeah.
0: And I think the role that religion plays in public life is another example. I mean, if you often, in it's not just J.D. Vance, you often US politics will see people say they've taken that decision or that's their policy position because that's what God wants. Mm. Or you often see politicians, particularly on the right in America, partake in like group prayer on stage. If you saw that in like a Downing Street press conference, if like Andy Burnham and Lou Hague and Johnny Reynolds did a group prayer and said, this is why, you know, we're reforming capital gains.
2: Yes.
1: Absolutely.
0: That'd be deeply weird.
2: Yeah. And it would be very worrying. And I think we would be right to be worried too.
0: Yeah, I think it's a great example of how we are very different from the US in quite fundamental ways.
1: I lived there for about a decade and I always used to say to people, the language is such a red herring because it makes people believe that when they come to the US that they're supposed to be like us, you know. And I would always say, don't expect anything to be like the UK. You know, the tipping, the gun laws, the religiousness, wearing caps backwards, baseball, you know, so many things that we will never understand. Don't try. Just accept that it's a foreign country. Imagine they're speaking a completely different language with different letters and you'll be much the better for it. Absolutely. We've just had a text in from Ron who said, I've always thought it was a very strong visual match between J.D. Vance and the young Damien from The Omen. It has been worrying me for some time. So there we go. One other interesting development this week in terms of UK-US relations has been sort of via the Falklands. Britain is still capable of defending the Falklands and Argentina is incapable of taking them, Wes Streeting has said, after the Argentine president claimed that his country would prevail in its long-standing claim on the territory. This comment came after President Milei said he would sanction foreign oil firms working off the coast of the Falkland Islands and suggested that President Trump was helping bringing winds of change as he portrayed Britain as a country in decline. Here are his comments this week, translated helpfully for us.
18: If we do not act swiftly in a few months, they will have the material capacity to access the oil that lies underneath our sea. We will not allow it. We will deploy all of our economic, diplomatic, legal tools to dissuade the state and non-state actors who are violating our sovereignty.
1: His speech came after Trump hinted that Washington might, in fact, review its long-standing neutrality over the Falklands. Without wanting to go down the celebrity lookalikes, I do have to say that I think Milei looks a little bit like a brunette Rod Stewart. Anybody with me on that? You know what I'm saying?
2: I do.
0: Yeah. I know what you mean. It's sort of the shape of his head.
1: Yeah, and the sideburns.
0: Yeah.
1: But aside from his Ron Stewartness, do we think that the UK needs to be worried about a potential change in America's long-standing neutrality on the Falklands, Andrew?
2: Yes, I think we do, because although actually the Americans have got very short memories when it comes to British and American diplomatic relations. President Reagan, who said he was great friends with Mrs. Thatcher, didn't give her any support at all when she sent the task force. And he said they ought to be negotiating the ownership of the Malvinas. He said all that quite openly during the war against Argentina. So there isn't that much policy change, but there's a tremendous change of tone. And Trump saying that the British didn't support him with his crazy war against Iran, therefore, it's so childish apart from anything else, therefore he's going to support the Argentinians in their desire to get back the Malvinas, the Falkland Islands. I mean, the paradox of the whole story is, of course, that most diplomats, if you ask them in the Foreign Office, have been trying to get rid of the Malvinas for the last 100 years.
1: Yeah.
2: In one way or another, something's always cropped up. Either it's more interesting, so they forgot about it, or General Galtieri invaded the place, and then that, you know, they had to then turn around and say that was a defiance of international law, which it was, and so we had to fight the war and kill young men on both sides. So it was a dreadful thing to have to do.
1: Well, you mentioned Thatcher, and it's interesting because Millais is apparently a big Thatcherite. One of his political and economic heroes is Thatcher. He described her as brilliant, and apparently he'd previously been very ambivalent on the Falklands issue. So where do we think the change of heart from him might have come through, Adam? I mean, imagine. Anyone whispering in his ear, maybe?
0: And also, like, you've got to, while it is worrying, particularly the US push on this, there are other audiences here. So Millais, he has a domestic audience. He has his own voters who are very much part of his thinking. And for Trump,
1: and an upcoming election.
0: Exactly. And for Trump, I mean, Andrew set it out very well. It's all about transaction. It's, okay, I'll give you this. What are you giving me? Trump wants the UK to spend more money on defence. That's, you know, I'm not revealing anything there. And you'd think that his position on this is influenced by the fact that he wants the UK to spend money in defence. And he's saying, well, you know, if Argentina was to have a crack, would the US be there? Maybe not. You can see what's going on here. I mean, it's Andy Burnham, only a few weeks ago, you know, was the mayor of Manchester. And now he's having to deal with... It's one of the bizarre things, I guess, about how quickly he became prime minister and suddenly, you know, oh, Andy Burnham, prime minister, what are we going to do if Argentina has a pop at the Falklands? It's quite a surreal thing for him to be dealing with. But I think it's all... It'll be interesting to see what happens with UK defence spending next few weeks.
1: Yes.
0: I think this is definitely influencing what Trump is saying about this issue.
1: Yeah, and do you think it's leverage, or do you think that there's a real possibility that the situation might shift and Andy Burnham has to go into some hard negotiations about this?
0: What's the question? I think that clearly...
1: You can take the fifth if you like.
0: No. I'm not going to cop out. Even if there is a domestic electoral motive here for the for Millais, the stuff he's saying about the steps Argentina might take economically to undermine what's going around. I mean, it might get to a situation where the UK government, it can't just completely ignore it. It can't say, nah, don't worry, there's nothing to see here. The UK government might have to get to a position where it has talks with Argentina about arrangements there. I mean, the government clearly can't just ignore this and sort of think that Trump and Millais are not, you know, it's empty rhetoric, it's electioneering. I think, you know, clearly we can't do that. But it's what situation for Andy Burnham to inherit.
1: Yes, I mean, and he could wake up on a Monday to find a very different situation.
0: Well, that's the thing with Donald Trump, as we know from being his partner for many years now, that his position on this could completely do a 180, like, you know, this time tomorrow.
1: Yeah, absolutely. It's an El Nino year, so who knows what is coming. Absolutely. Well, coming up, some really important stuff. After the revelation that Brigitte Macron's daughter has also found love with a younger man, we'll be talking age gap relationships. Plus, I want to hear what your song of the week was, a song that summed up the last 7 days. You can send me a WhatsApp on 0333 003 2353, or send me a text on 87222 and start your message with the word Times. 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
21: 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Brilliantly dark and very bingeable, season 2 of Black Doves lands later this year.
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1: Good afternoon, it is 10 to 2 here on Times Radio. You're listening to Jane Mulcairn, and I am still joined by A.M. Wilson and Adam Payne. Thank you so much for all of your texts this afternoon. Bob's got in touch to say the Reading copy of the Bayeux Tapestry, I mean, this has really put me off going to see it. He says it was made in Victorian times and all the penises were removed. That's quite a lot of work, because I think it's about 93 or 94, aren't there? Andrew's nodding.
2: I haven't counted the penises, I have to admit.
0: I've got a ballpark figure.
1: Oh, very good.
0: That actually, wasn't a pun.
1: We've had a listener text in to say, please tell Andrew I went to see the film De Gaulle on the strength of his recommendation and it was brilliant.
2: Oh, thanks
1: so
2: a lot,
1: thank you. Well, thank you. Maybe you could be our new film critic.
2: I'd love to be.
1: And Monica says, I always end up thinking of Adrian Mole's dad, who was thrown into a panic when he confused the Falklands for Shetland. Yeah, I mean, yes, that is a little bit too close. Someone who, I mean, understandably, anonymously has texted in saying that Millet looks like Engelbert Humperdinck with those sideburns. I see where you're coming from. Absolutely. I mean, they're a little bit Air Force, aren't they? They're a little bit RAF.
2: Please release me, let me go. That was the song he made famous.
1: I wish we'd just clip that one. Anyway, we might be able to get to that before the end of the show. Now, everyone's favourite finger-licking domestic goddess has denied being flirtatious. In an interview with the Times magazine, Nigella Lawson, who is, of course, Bake Off's big new signing for the season, told Satnam Sangera, I don't think of myself in that way. You know, when people say I'm flirtatious, I'm actually not, she said. I'm quite an intense person. I'm certainly very camp, but the idea of being coquettish or anything appalls me. I'm not like that. Maybe playful, she said. But there comes a time where if these comments have been going on for 20 years, you've got to think, well, maybe I don't see it, but other people definitely do. Well, in honour of Nigella and her complete lack of coquettishness, James Blake, our tech op, has been very busy compiling this.
23: Love having an implement in each hand. Closer the bone, the sweeter the meat. I adore the way it comes bulging out over the rims. And now, a brazen blush on each pale cheek. I don't think that pleasure is something you should ever feel guilty about. A friend of mine's father said, if it goes in it, it's got to go on it. And I feed my friends my fish tacos because a bit of DIY at the table really helps people relax. Not going in for full fungal guacamole. And I want the juice of two. Need my impaler for this. Just squirt it straight in the pan. So that's done, and I've got a few minutes before my guests arrive, so I'll do a bit of last-minute fiddling at the table. Mmm, I'm smearing Nigella seeds all over my cheek, but I feel I'm entitled.
1: Well, that turned the temperature up in the studio considerably. Thank you very much, James. Just say I had no idea what was in that before we played it. So I've enjoyed that as much as everyone. Andrew, are you a Bake Off fan? Will you be watching this season, even with all of that potential filth?
2: I got a bit bored by Bake Off, I'm afraid, in its first series. But I
1: am 105 years ago.
2: I know. I'm the only person old enough to remember. I mean, that was when Mary Berry was a young woman, of course. But I'm droolingly a fan of Nigella, so I might start watching again.
1: Yeah, I think
2: I liked all the filth.
1: Yeah. By the way,
2: I don't think being filthy in this Max Miller way that she rather brilliantly does is the same as being flirtatious.
1: Oh, okay.
2: I think she's more like a stripper than a potential girlfriend. I mean, she's there to excite the sad old men in the audience, me included, probably me top of the queue. But I don't think she's trying to get off with us. She's just trying to watch us in our pathetic, drooling way, notice all the filth.
1: And then walk away.
2: Yeah.
1: Interesting.
2: That's my take on her psyche.
1: Well, Nigella, friend of the show, we have interviewed her before.
2: No, she's terrific.
1: She's absolutely wonderful. We're all in love with her.
2: Yeah, we're all in love with her, exactly.
1: Absolutely.
2: We're in lust with her anyway.
1: Yeah, and she's a very smart woman and a brilliant cook as well as being absolutely gorgeous.
2: I never believe famous cooks are brilliant cooks. I think she's a good performer.
1: Well, I mean,
2: well, you're going to say, what's the difference?
1: And yeah, I was going to say, what's the difference, really?
0: I'm always very impressed by her kitchen. I think.
2: Oh yes, but that's.
0: I've always thought, is that her
2: like
0: actual
2: kitchen? Like the room we're sitting in, that is a stage set.
0: Yeah, no, this is the stage set.
1: No, this is my house.
0: I thought I was.
1: I just have a lot of cameras.
0: Someone told me before.
2: Nigella kitchen was specially built in some garage in Fulham.
0: Was it really?
1: Yeah. Wow. Sorry to disappoint you.
0: And every day is a school day.
2: The so-called friends who come in at the end of the series are just like the friends belonging to Megan.
0: Chemistry seems so natural.
1: Andrew, Vanessa agrees with you. She says being suggestive is not the same as flirting. Interesting. So maybe she's not flirting. She's just being...
2: She's being filthy, which is much better.
1: Yeah. I mean, can you make a cooking show, a good cooking show, without a little bit of innuendo? I mean, it's a sensuous act, isn't it, cooking? You know, no one wants it to be boring straight up and down.
0: I mean, I think Nigella's a huge coup for Bake Off.
2: She's
0: a national treasure, isn't she?
2: She is, because it was dying basically in front of us.
0: Yeah, because I watched some of the early series and then sort of got bored with it. I think I got a bit tired.
2: It became so formulaic. And,
0: yeah, wasn't much excitement surrounding it. But the Nigella signing's huge.
2: It's huge.
1: Yeah, everyone will be watching. Yeah. Well done, Channel 4. We're running out of time, so let's talk about some other famous women. Grew up in the French court, we.

0: James Blake has been so busy today making excellent montages for the first hour of the show. Andrew and Adam were looking a little bit blank there, which tells me possibly you haven't been to see Six.
1: It took me, I got there in the end, but no, I've not, shockingly, I've not seen it.
2: No, I haven't seen Six.
0: Okay, I'm going to take you both to see Six.
2: So Six, I'd love that.
0: It's the incredible musical about the wives of Henry VIII, and it's you know, told through the medium of a sort of girl band, and it's absolutely incredible. Written by two very young British playwrights who, I mean, they were like 23 and 24 when they wrote it. It's absolutely incredible. So the story this week about the historical royal palaces leading the charge to put the six wives of Henry VIII, or the six queens, at the forefront of the national curriculum so that generations can discover the women behind the rhyme being the divorced, beheaded, died, divorced, beheaded, survived. Andrew, I want to ask you as a historian, are these the women that really need to be centred? I mean, they were queens. You know, we know all about them. I mean, anyone who doesn't know that, you know, Anne of Cleves sort of had the last laugh. I mean, there are women in history who need more centering, surely, than
2: I would have thought
0: the wives of Henry VIII.
2: I must say, I would have thought so. And I think if Henry VIII's daughter, Elizabeth, was more centred, and everybody was told that the glory days of this country was when it was run by a woman, then that would be proper education. Whereas we all know that although Claire Foy, sorry, Anne Boleyn, was an absolutely wonderful, gorgeous, beautiful person and a keen Protestant, I don't think we need to be told any more about her than we know already from watching Wolf Hall on telly, actually.
1: It's good. It's really good, Wolf Hall.
2: Oh, it's great. Of course it is. No, but all I'm saying is I don't... We have Henry VIII coming out of our ears, basically, and the story of Henry VIII and the six women, incidentally, none of whom were divorced. I know there's that little tag. They were only... he only tried to get them to divorce.
0: But of course,
2: they were annulled.
0: Yeah, they were annulled. Yeah. Do you? Is there anything you feel like you need to know more about?
1: Well what's? I think whenever this comes up, like, oh, we need to change the curriculum so that this gets focused on more. I just think the amount of time that children spend learning history, a few hours a week, there's only so much time to just think about the
2: true.
1: Tudors. You mentioned Elizabeth. You know, arguably the greatest monarch this country's ever had. You think about the amazing cast of characters in that I'm reading at the moment about Sir Henry Walsingham, who led the spy network, who protected Elizabeth from Catholic plots. Like, there are so many people, women included, who are fascinating deserve probably more focus.
0: But absolutely.
1: I just think, you know, the sort of mundane reality is that there's only so many hours in the educational week for, like...
2: And quite honestly, some of those wives, they're not that interesting.
0: On that note, we're going to have to leave it, I'm afraid. Thank you so much for your time today. It's brilliant to have you, A.M. Wilson and Adam Payne. And just one quick last text that says, penis count, horse 88, man 4, perhaps 5. I think that's the perfect way to end it.
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0: Good afternoon. It's 2 o'clock. I'm Jane Mulkerins and this is Times Radio. Coming up, US envoys Steve Witkoff and Jared Kushner have arrived in Kyiv. We'll check in with Anthony Lloyd, who has been reporting from Ukraine. We'll also head to Germany on a seismic day for the country politically. And two guests on either side of the political divide in US politics will be talking about Donald Trump and Kamala Harris on the campaign trail. Are they both doing more harm than good? But before all that, let's get around for the latest news with Eliza Phillips.
4: Thanks, Jane. Good afternoon. Volodymyr Zelensky has welcomed US envoys to Kyiv for talks aimed at bringing an end to Russia's war in Ukraine. Jared Kushner and Steve Witkoff met with Vladimir Putin in Moscow yesterday, where the Russian president praised Donald Trump. The White House has suggested next steps in the negotiations will be announced in the coming weeks. Sir Laurie Bristow, former UK ambassador to Russia, believes President Trump will want something to show for it.
5: We're in a world of rising oil prices, rising commodity prices, rising inflation, and of course the midterm elections are coming in the US. So I rather suspect that what Mr. Trump is looking for here is to find some kind of accommodation with the Russians that will take some of those pressures off him.
4: The business secretary says he's very confident the government will succeed in cutting the UK's ballooning welfare bill. Sir Keir Starmer's government attempted reforms last year, but was forced to backtrack. Jonathan Reynolds says reforming the system will be a mission for Andy Burnham.
6: The proposal that Alan Milburn is working on, working cross-government, is about getting more young people into work, not going on to this route where they are sort of permanently tied in to a sickness system that will blight their lives. It's a moral argument, not just an economic or a political argument.
4: Thousands of elderly people are being admitted to hospital after suffering reactions to cocktails of medicines. Almost 8 million people in the UK are prescribed five or more drugs to take daily, while 2.2 million take 10 drugs a day. Low blood pressure and dizziness are among the side effects. Sunday Times health editor Sean Linton says a new approach is required.
7: There are many members of our society now heading into 80, 85, 90 plus years, and they need a different type of healthcare. They need something that's more holistic, more targeted to them. Does a 90-year-old need to be on a statin that may increase their risk of falls? These are difficult challenges and discussions that you have to have with families and patients.
4: Nigel Farage says he wasn't listening during a conversation which appeared to show Reform UK officials discussing how to funnel foreign money to the party. The leader has been defending his role in a conversation caught on camera. Farage has denied Reform has broken the law. The Tories' new shadow chancellor, Andrew Griffiths, has given his reaction to Times Radio.
8: The financing of political parties is incredibly important. There's a lot of rules and regulations around that. Why? Because our democracy isn't for sale, and it's important to know transparently how these things are being done.
4: And the business secretary has said there will be no bailout for Jaguar Land Rover amid reports that the UK's largest car manufacturer is to cut 4,000 jobs. The firm is expected to formally announce a major redundancy programme tomorrow, with job losses to be spread over 2 years. For a news bulletin, when you want it, search for the Times News Briefing on any podcast platform.
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0: Good afternoon and a very warm welcome. If you've just joined us, you are listening to Jane Mulkeran sitting in for Ryan Tubridy today. I'm with you until 4 o'clock this afternoon. Coming up in the next hour, as one German state goes to the polls with the hard right AfD expected to win an outright majority, we will get the latest from on the ground in Germany. And as America begins campaigning in earnest for November's midterms, we'll dig into why both Donald Trump and Kamala Harris are not universally welcome on the campaign trail in my State of the Nation panel. After 3 o'clock, we'll talk high-stress holidays. That's intentionally high-stress holidays, not just the ones with your family, with the Times travel editor Claire Irvin. And my big guest today is footballer turned actor Vinnie Jones, who stars in the new Netflix series of gangster drama The Gentleman. He told me about the conscious effort he's making to get away from the stereotypical hard man image people know him best for.
10: It's a very conscious effort, yeah, from Guy and myself. There's been a lot of stuff I've done which, in hindsight, maybe you shouldn't have done, but you're the hamster on that wheel running.
0: And what tune best sums up this past week for you? This comes in from Bex in Derbyshire, who says Nigel Farage's song of the week should be Stand By Your Man by Dolly Parton. Ooh, let's hear a blast.

0: We could change that to Stand By Your Contractor this week, couldn't we? It doesn't quite scan, but I'm sure Dolly and Tammy would have managed it. What tune best sums up the last 7 days for you? Your week in a song suggestions are most welcome. 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Now, at 2:06, US Envoy Steve Witkoff and Jared Kushner have arrived in Ukraine for talks with President Zelensky on ending the war, following their meeting in Moscow yesterday with President Putin. Now, war is often seen as a straightforward fight between two sides, but the reality on the ground is often a lot more complicated than that. This week, the Times special correspondent Anthony Lloyd has been reporting on an extraordinary confrontation of heavily armed agents from Ukraine's two leading intelligence agencies, which has exposed a bitter and very colourful rift at the heart of Kyiv's security establishment. I'm delighted to say Anthony joins me now. Good afternoon, Anthony.
1: Hello, Jane.
0: Anthony, this is an incredible, knotty, colourful, lurid story. Can you first explain exactly what happened on Wednesday morning?
1: So on Wednesday morning, and this really illustrates the kind of dark underworld of the espionage war in Ukraine. On Wednesday morning, you had a clash between two of Ukraine's, or the two, leading intelligence agencies. The SBU, which Ukraine's principally their counter-espionage, counter-intelligence unit, and HUR, H-U-R, but they're called HUR. And really, this was a standoff which turned into shooting. The SBU shot three agents from HUR in the legs over the issue of whether a Russian fighter who was allied to the Ukrainians was or was not a double agent. Now, this guy, this Russian who's allied to Kyiv, he's called Stepan Kaplunov. And he's the deputy commander within an organization called the Russian Volunteer Corps. Now, these are several hundred Russian soldiers who are loyal to Kyiv. It's also fair to say they're ultra-nationalists. I mean, they're by and large extreme right-wing guys. Some people call them neo-Nazis. I think a more explicable term is certainly ultra-right, ultra-nationalist. The SBU say that they've been monitoring Kaplunov and had found on his mobile phone, too, communication between Russia's intelligence, main intelligence organization, the FSB, and Kaplunov, talking about doing a hit, killing a lead Russian opposition figure inside Ukraine, and also killing some Ukrainian servicemen as well. So the SBU arrested Kaplunov about 10, 12 days ago, but they didn't tell anybody they'd arrested him. They abducted him from his home. When they were asked about it by the other intelligence agency and Russian Volunteer Corps fighters, they denied all knowledge of it. But on Tuesday night, the SBU take this arrestee back to his apartment, Denis Kaplunov, to search it. Waiting at the apartment are some other agents from the rival organization, HUR. There's jostling, the situation curdles. By the morning of Wednesday, more groups from both sides turn up. There are Russian Russian Volunteer Corps fighters there. Their colourful commander, Denis Kapustin, is there as well, who's kind of at the centre of it all too. There's jostling, the shouting, the shooting. The SBU shoot three members of HUR in the legs. And actually, at the end of it all, Stepan Kaplunov, the guy right at the centre of it all, who was arrested potentially as a double agent, although HUR say not, was released. That's where we are now. More information's come out, but that's the basic scope of what lay behind it. But it also illuminates an intense rivalry between those two intelligence agencies that's gone on for years. It's not the first time they've clashed. A HUR agent who was central to tapping into Russian intelligence was shot in the head and rolled out of a van in 2022, allegedly by the SBU. There's some pretty bad blood going on between those two.
0: Anthony, is it unusual to have rival intelligence services in the same country at war with each other like this?
1: It's not unusual for there to be intense rivalry. Mm. It's pretty unusual to the point at which it gets to shooting one another. But here's the thing. It's very complicated in spy world, in espionage, which is, you know, essentially about deception and advertising untruths as truths and vice versa. Now, it's extremely likely that Stepan Kaplunov was in communication with Russian agents or with people purporting to be Russian agents on the other side. But what his organization say and what his commander, Denis Kapustin, says, yeah, hey, this happens the whole time. The Russians reach out to somebody, perhaps one of his guys, wanting them to undertake an assassination or an act of sabotage. They then get played by the Russians allied to Kyiv, alongside usually Hur, to work out whether the communication can be used in some way, whether it can be sabotaged or utilized. And there are very good examples of that previously. But if a rival intelligence agency hooks in or intercepts that communication without knowing that there's an intelligence operation by their rivals ongoing, they can think that they've just stumbled upon a straight act of Russian espionage and a double agent. So that's where it all goes wrong. It's all ultimately about communication between two groups of people and different interests and power rivalries. But the heart of the matter is a really turgid, complicated intelligence war and two rival agencies often miscommunicating and not being quite sure who are the good guys and who are the bad guys.
0: And who to trust. This guy, Denis Kapustin, he's a fascinating character, Anthony.
1: Very interesting man.
0: So he's a former, essentially a professional football hooligan in the past, but with some sort of literary chops. I mean, you've written about how he's inspired by his ideology of Codrin, you know, who is some sort of fascist Romanian politician.
1: Extreme fascist Romanian politician. Yeah, violent fascist politician.
0: But he's also got a fashion label named after him with a bucket hat that he was wearing as he strode down the street with his AK. I mean, you couldn't make it up if you were to try and sort of write a thriller about this.
1: You can. I found him a very engaging and very interesting man, and we clearly disagree about politics. So let's be straight about this. His background is he was a football hooligan. Now, the football hooligan scene in Eastern Europe, in Russia, is very different to our football hooligan scene here. They take it much more seriously. They're much fitter, stronger, more aggressive. They're better in their tactics. Denis Kapustin had led Russian fans in clashes with British hooligans in Marseille in 2016, and he was boasting, we wiped the floor with them. It was a load of kind of fat, bald guys with bad British tattoos who didn't know how to fight. So he had a very violent background. But at the same time, during that world, as a young man, he starts getting imbued with the kind of rightist politics, extreme right politics of the ultras too. And he was influenced, among others, by Corneliu Codrianu, this Romanian extreme fascist from the interwar period, very violent man who himself was killed in prison eventually, and whose literary work includes For My Legionnaires, which is kind of blueprint for ultra-nationalists, extreme rightists now. However, Denis, who's smart, he's enigmatic, he's everything you would expect. He's extremely anti-Muslim, anti-immigration, anti-LGBT, and has a very violent history too. He gets banned from travelling in Schengen, in Europe, essentially, by German court in 2019. He ends up in Ukraine, and he despises the government of Putin, Vladimir Putin. He forms this Russian volunteer corps, consisting of several hundred Russians who are cut very much from the same cloth. These guys fight against Russian soldiers out in the Eastern Front, but they also get involved with espionage operations for their, principally for their Ukrainian Hur handlers. Denis himself was at the centre of a really interesting assassination sting at the end of last year. Russians are always trying to get him killed. There's no love lost there. And pay bounty for his death. Anyway, at the end of December, I think it was December the 27th, after some workup in the operation, Hur came to Denis and said, we think there's a credible plot we've got to assassinate you. We're going to play it. There's communication going on between a Russian agent and a set-up fake Ukrainian assassin. They fake Denis's assassination with a drone. So far, including the most amazing bogus intercepted footage from a drone camera as it whizzes into a van to blast Denis. Denis is declared dead on the 27th of December. The Russians are so duped that they pay the bounty of $500,000 to the fake assassin. That money goes straight into the hands of the Ukrainian Hur intelligence agency. And on December the 1st, Denis is resurrected. There's this famous Zoom call between the director of Hur, Kirill Budanov, and Denis Kapustin, in which Budanov says, welcome back. You know, he's still alive. He's resurrected. The Russians have been stung to the tune of $500,000. And that's a perfect example of how this kind of espionage war can play out between the two. I spoke to Denis Kapustin several times in Kyiv and only a couple of days ago. He says that this latest fracas between the two sides played out over exactly similar communications. The play between one of his Russian fighters and an FSB agent, the Ukrainian loyalist Russian fighter trying to play the Russian, that was intercepted by another Ukrainian agency, didn't know it was an operation, thought they had a legitimate act of betrayal, and that's how the fracas started. He says, it's ongoing still. They're both at each other's throats and both making counter-allegations several days later.
0: It's extraordinary, Anthony. I mentioned earlier that Steve Witkoff and Jared Kushner have arrived in Ukraine. Does this kind of, inter-intelligence service, infighting and war have any bearing on a wider level in terms of peace talks, in terms of, progress towards, negotiations in Ukraine? Or is it essentially a sideshow amongst people who...
1: It's a really good question. It's a really good question. But yes, it does have bearing, because at the end of the day, if and when, or probably when rather than if, the two sides do have to sit down and negotiate an end to the war, it will be the leaders of the respective intelligence agencies, Oleksandr Pukhlad from the SBU, and Budanov, who is now actually one of Zelensky's, his top aide. It's men like that who are going to be actually leading the negotiations, or if not leading, then in the shadows, controlling the negotiations. And Ukraine, if nothing else, has unity as its strength. So far, it has kept together, despite the most terrible political upheavals and all the rest of it. So the last thing you want really is operatives belonging to two of the most influential figures in the shadow world of Ukraine shooting at each other on the street. It's a very divisive act at a moment when Ukraine really needs a show of unity.
0: Absolutely. Thank you so much for your time, Anthony. It's great to speak to you, as always. That is the Times special correspondent, Anthony Lloyd, and you can read that absolutely fascinating and deeply colourful piece in full at thetimes.com with your digital subscription. Coming up, Germany's far-right AfD is poised for power. We'll check in on that election and what might change as a result. 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
0: Good afternoon, 20 minutes past two here on Times Radio, and it could be a seismic day in German politics today. Polls suggest that the far-right Alternative for Deutschland, the AfD, will win today's state elections in Saxony-Anhalt and gain a majority in Parliament. Well, let's speak now to Matthew Karnitschnig, who is a journalist and commentator based in Germany. Good afternoon, Matthew.
11: Good afternoon.
0: Thanks so much for being here this afternoon, Matthew. How long until we know for sure the result of today's election?
11: So we should have the first indication at about 6 p.m. local time, which would be 5 p.m. British time. So just a few hours from now, we should know at least whether the AfD has placed first in this election. It might take a little bit longer for the votes to be counted to establish whether they would have this absolute majority or not.
0: Yeah. Matthew, tell us a little bit about the AfD's candidate, Ulrich Siegmund. He's only 35, I understand, with a very big social media following. But he's also been described as the most dangerous man in Germany by Der Spiegel. Is he?
11: Well, certainly Der Spiegel thinks so. That was a very controversial cover that they put out, and that was probably the intention of the cover. I think they were probably basing it on the fact that Germany's domestic intelligence service has declared the AfD in this state of Saxony-Anhalt, where Siegmund is running, to be a right-wing extremist party. So it received essentially the official stamp of extremism from the German government. You know, I think to all outward appearances, he is not a dangerous person, much less the most dangerous person in Germany. He's a very affable man. That's why he's done so well. It's really extraordinary to see him on the campaign trail and to see the kind of enthusiasm that the public has for him, with people waiting for hours to get his autograph, including on the cover of that Spiegel magazine that you mentioned, and people also wearing the T-shirts with his face on them and this kind of thing. This is not the kind of enthusiasm one usually encounters in Germany for political candidates. This kind of charisma has been really anathema to mainstream parties ever since World War II because of the cult that evolved around Adolf Hitler. And so he's and his party have certainly taken a much different tack than what we generally see in German campaigns here.
0: Mm. What would change if the AfD do indeed win by a margin in Saxony-Anhalt?
11: Well, this is a really important question, because I think nationally, at least in terms of the policies of the government, probably very little

0: about 5 or 6 percentage points ahead of the center-right Christian Democrats of Chancellor Friedrich Merz. And they've just been widening their lead ever since he came to power, which is significant because he campaigned on a promise to basically quash the rise of the AfD. And just the opposite has happened because he's proved, he and his coalition have so far proved incapable of addressing many of the frustrations Germans have about what's happening in their country.
1: Yeah. I mean, you kind of touched on it there, Matthew, but Germany has so far managed to keep extremist groups and far-right groups in check. I mean, no one has got anywhere near what potentially the AfD might manage today. What's changed?
0: I think the main factor here is the failure of successive governments in Germany to address both the question of migration in the country, which is similar to what's happening in your country, and also the question of the economy. The German economy has been stagnating effectively since 2019. And they're seeing their auto industry, which was world-renowned, obviously, slowly dying. VW, just a couple of days ago, announced thousands, tens of thousands of layoffs and warned that they might have to close factories across the country. So there's been a lot of bad news on the economic front in recent years. And coupled with that, there are a lot of tensions around migration. And people just don't trust the political establishment here anymore, or many people don't, clearly, to solve those problems. And the AfD, which came up originally as an anti-Euro party during the Greek debt crisis, going back, you know, almost 15 years or so, before changing tack and focusing on migration after the refugee crisis started in 2015. They've capitalized on this, and they have the benefit of not ever really having had the responsibility of governing. So from the opposition, they've been able to continue to criticize the status quo and to slowly build their support. And this could be the big breakthrough that they've been waiting for a long time.
1: Mm. How indicative of other German states and where they might go would a result like this be in Saxony-Anhalt?
0: Well, it's fair to say that support generally for the AfD is stronger in many of the eastern states. Now, these states remain, I wouldn't say economically depressed, but they have not reached generally the same level of prosperity that the old German, West German states have. So if you look at the economic data, they're lagging a little bit behind there. So it might not be that indicative on a national scale. I wouldn't expect nationally that the AfD, for example, would get anywhere near 40%. They're polling in the high 20s right now. But, you know, just a few years ago, they were around 20%. And then it was unimaginable to think that they would be leading the national polls consistently, which they have done recently. So this is why many people see Saxony-Anhalt as a canary in the coal mine, possibly. And, success begets success. And I think that's why this is being very, very closely watched. And, you know, there are plenty of pockets of AfD strength in the old West Germany as well. So, you know, I think the formula that Sigmund appears to have found here, or the AfD has appeared to have found here with him, shows that if they have a telegenic, eloquent, charismatic candidate, that can really, you know, act as a kind of jet fuel for their candidates in races like this, because previously they've struggled, the AfD has struggled to find candidates with the kind of magnetism that Sigmund has shown on the campaign trail.
1: Yeah. Matthew, how much pressure does this put on Friedrich Merz? I mean, there's plenty of rumours circulating about his inability to hang on to power. If there is a majority win for the AfD this afternoon, what happens for him tomorrow?
0: Well, I think those discussions will resume. You know, you're right. There already is a huge amount of frustration also within his own party about his

0: leadership, and there was a big party, a cabinet reshuffle earlier this summer that failed to really resolve many of the questions surrounding his chancellorship. So a loss on this scale to the AFD in a state where his party is currently in charge would be a massive blow, and will inevitably renew these discussions about his suitability to remain chancellor. And it's something I've been writing a bit about recently, and all of the indications sort of suggest that Merz will remain under huge, huge pressure. This would be the first time in Germany that this has happened, and because it happened on his watch, he will be the one blamed for it. Although these problems with the AfD or the support for the AfD obviously predates his rise to power, but because, as I said, he campaigned on a promise to essentially vanquish the AfD, you know, this is going to create a huge, huge problem for him, because many of the AfD's voters come from the ranks of the center right. Voters are abandoning Merz's party, the Christian Democrats, in droves, and are veering to the right, or the far right, as many would say.
1: Matthew, thank you so much for your time this afternoon. It's absolutely brilliant to get your insights. That is Matthew Karnitschek, who is a journalist and commentator based in Germany. And we will, of course, bring you the latest on those German elections as we have them later on this afternoon. Well, Andrew Neil is back with The Times at 1 tomorrow. Do not miss his opening monologues and his forensic interviews. Set yourself a reminder, why not, for 1 o'clock Monday to Thursday. I mean, it could be the middle of your working day, but set yourself a reminder and tune in. We've all got headphones these days. Your daily appointment with Andrew Neil. Do not miss it. Coming up here, it's our weekly look at the state of the US. Two guests on either side of the aisle will answer the question, are Donald Trump and Kamala Harris doing more harm than good now on the campaign trail? But first, it's the news with Eliza Phillips.
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3: Thanks, Jane. Good afternoon. President Trump's peace envoys are in Kyiv for the next leg of talks aimed at ending Russia's war with Ukraine. Yesterday, Jared Kushner and Steve Witkoff sat down with the Russian president in a meeting described by the Kremlin as productive. The business secretary says he's very confident the government will succeed in cutting the UK's ballooning welfare bill. Sir Keir Starmer's government attempted reforms last year, but was forced to backtrack. Nigel Farage says he wasn't listening during a conversation which appeared to show Reform UK officials discussing how to funnel foreign money to the party. The leader has been defending his role in a conversation caught on camera. Farage has denied Reform has broken the law. The Tories' new Shadow Chancellor, Andrew Griffiths, has given his reaction to Times Radio.
4: The financing of political parties is incredibly important. There's a lot of rules and regulations around that. Why? Because our democracy isn't for sale, and it's important to know transparently how these things are being done.
3: Voters go to the polls in Germany today. The AfD could become the first far-right party to take power at a state level since World War II. And questions have been asked as to why Kent officers didn't know about the demonstration in Dover yesterday. The port was blocked by hundreds of masked anti-illegal migrant protesters. For a news bulletin, when you want it, search for the Times News Briefing on any podcast platform.
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0: buzzing music means you're listening to Jay Mulcairn's In for Ryan Tubridy this afternoon, and every Sunday at this time, we take the temperature of the US political scene, bringing together two experts from either side of the political divide. Calmly, rationally, and in a friendly way, we discuss the stories that are making waves across the pond. Today, I am delighted to be joined by Susan Platt, former Chief of Staff to Senator Joe Biden and author of the political thrillers The Elusive Peacock and Ghost Dogs in the Mist. Good afternoon, Susan.
1: Good afternoon. Thank you for having me.
0: Thank you so much for being here this afternoon, Susan. I think we've got Stephen on the line as well. Stephen Moore, former economic advisor to Donald Trump and author of The Trump Economic Miracle. Good afternoon, Stephen. Oh, I can't quite hear you, Stephen. We're just gonna double check your line, Stephen. So, Susan, you and I will just have a chat while we just work out that little wrinkle in Stephen's line for a minute. Susan, thank you so much for being here this afternoon. I don't know if you can see me on your video, but this is the first time I think you've spoken to anyone in our new look studio. So we'd like to bring you the sights of London when you talk to us.
1: That's lovely. Wish I was there.
0: Well, I tell you what, Susan, there's an awful lot of Americans who've been in London this summer, so you might be the only one who wasn't.
1: I love London.
0: Oh, well, it's been a wonderful summer here in London. We've had sort of East Coast weather here. It's been incredibly hot and swampy this summer. So it has felt like DC, actually.
1: Sounds like Washington, yes.
0: Exactly.
1: Slightly, in many ways.
0: Well, in many ways, Susan. I think we've got Stephen back on the line now. Stephen, can you hear me now?
2: Hello, I hear you loud and clear.
0: Wonderful stuff. And we can hear you, Stephen. Thank you so much for being here. Thank you to you both for being here this afternoon. Now, we've got quite a few stories to get through this afternoon. The first thing we want to talk about really is the campaign trail, because things are hotting up now ahead of the midterm elections in November. Once upon a time, an endorsement from the president, Donald Trump, would have been a surefire road to success. You know, he's always claimed that he had the Midas touch. He could anoint Republican candidates. You know, him popping up at anyone's rally would be a surefire vote winner. This year, he has endorsed more than 300 primary candidates already, with a success rate of 96%. But the picture looks a little bit different here on in. As the midterms inch closer, Republicans in some of the most competitive races in the country have reportedly told President Donald Trump's political operation that they do not want him campaigning in their district. A story in Politico has surveyed more than two dozen Republican lawmakers, candidates and operatives, and it found that the party has settled on no unified approach to a president whose approval rating has reached the lowest levels ever recorded for him. Stephen, I'm going to come to you first, as someone who's, you know, spent some time inside Camp Trump. Has he lost his Midas touch?
2: Well, listen, it's a very simple situation. Trump is still very, very popular with Republican voters, very unpopular with Democrat voters. And the problem has been, you know, many of the independents in the last couple of months are showing more displeasure with Trump. And so it depends on what district you're talking about. You know, if you're in one of these swing districts right now, you may not want Trump's endorsement or him coming into your district. But, you know, for a lot of other Republicans, especially, as you said, as the primary season has sort of come to an end, Trump had a tremendous success in terms of virtually all of the candidates that he endorsed in the Republican primaries won. But now we're in the general election cycle and it's a different story.
0: I just want to boil it down for anyone who isn't perhaps, you know, as much of a US politics watcher as the rest of us. What precisely is it that candidates are finding or fearing might be unhelpful by Trump's presence? Is it his volatility, his unpredictability? Is it the wars that he's waging? What is it that they feel might be unhelpful about his presence on the campaign trail?
2: Well, two things. One is obviously the war has not been popular, and that's been a problem for Trump, especially because we still have high, very high oil prices worldwide and gas prices at the pump in the U.S. And the other problem has been just, you know, the issue of affordability, which has become really the number one issue in this campaign. And we, for the last couple of months, we've seen inflation rise faster than people's wages. Although since Trump was elected president and became president in January of 2025, the real wage of median income families has risen by about $2,000. But in the last few months, it's fallen.
0: Mm. Susan, from a Democrat point of view, is this something that the Democrats feel is of a big advantage to them in the upcoming midterms, that, you know, independents, as Stephen said, in particular, are becoming disaffected with Donald Trump?
1: Well, if you believe the nonpartisan political polls, Donald Trump is still popular with Republicans, but not all Republicans. If you look at his favorability, it's about 32%, and that's where the MAGA base is. Mm. And that's why if I'm a Republican running for re-election in the general election, most districts, you know, are broken up a little bit, except for some that are strong Republicans. I don't want him anywhere near me. People are, if you listen to people on the street, people are tired of his erratic behavior, his lack of focus, his changing of his mind, his war of choice, and his basically ignoring affordability issues for his own fool's gold projects. And what's become, in many ways, is a lot of fool's gold. Donald Trump promises a whole lot, but it's really enough. There's no there. Let's put it that way.
0: Interestingly, Susan, this piece also says that it might really depend on the audience, though, that Trump is still the most powerful turnout motivator for low propensity Republicans or Trump Republicans. And that in this piece, it says that campaigns will and should use him and his brand in very targeted ways, like mail, digital or text. Is that the case, as you see it, that actually there are some cases in which he is still incredibly effective? It's just they're more specific than they used to be.
1: Well, sure, but his base has dramatically shrunk from when he first won. He didn't win by that much, and his base has shrunk so much. If I were a Republican congressman in a marginal district or even a lean or probable Republican district, I wouldn't want him. I have to get more than 32% of the vote to win. That means I have to win some independents. And if all you've got right now is your MAGA base, you're sucking a little bit of wind.
0: Mm. Stephen, just want to come back to you, because obviously one thing that candidates do want is money. And Donald Trump is still, you know, blessed with a very large war chest. But that's a difficult thing to tell someone, isn't it? That we want your money, we want your massive war chest, but we maybe don't want you to bring it to us.
2: Well, let me just say one thing about this kind of very strange election season that we have right now. It is true that Trump's popularity has dropped a lot in the last 6 months, no question about it. And it is also true that even among some Republican voters, his popularity has dropped. On the other hand, we're leaving out a big, big factor that could be the deciding factor in this election, which is the what I think most Americans would say is the crazy socialist takeover of the Democratic Party right now. And all of the Democrats that are in the spotlight right now are basically Democrat socialists who want to end the Supreme Court, who want to end the Senate, who want to have everything being free from groceries to rent to free childcare, on and on and on. And Americans don't want socialism. So I think you've got these two countervailing factors in this election. I saw a poll, by the way, just the other day, which really shocked me, that actually Republicans had a slight lead just in the generic polling, which I was shocked by. Now, it was very small, and that's maybe an outlier poll, but it shows that, yeah, Republicans have problems, but Democrats have big problems, too.
0: Would you like to respond to that, Susan?
1: Well, yeah, I'm a Democrat. I'm not a socialist Democrat. And I think that's a small part of who we are. But we are a big tent. And I will say there have been some that are socialists, identify with Democrat Socialist Party, who have just won their primaries. But let me suggest to you that Donald Trump has been moving in some ways towards socialism. He's trying to take control of some companies. Just the other day, J.D. Vance talked about paying people to stay home, paying mothers to stay home with their children. I mean, if those things aren't socialism, I don't know what it is. But you know what people really want, Jane, is they want change. Mm. They want stability, and they want some help. And that's what I think they're looking to Democrats for.
0: Yeah. Well, talking of that change, I want to move to a related story. Across the aisle, Kamala Harris is apparently looking to be more involved in the midterms herself. The former vice president has publicly backed Representative Chris Pappas in his Senate bid in New Hampshire, which is a must-hold seat for the Democrats in a state that she herself narrowly won in 2024. She's also planning to attend a canvas launch with Nevada Attorney General Aaron Ford for his gubernatorial bid next month in Las Vegas. Until now, she's been keeping a pretty low profile. Susan, is her return to campaigning a welcome one amongst Democrats?
1: Well, I think for some people it is. Maybe some people not so much. You know, we talk about 2028, but I think most Democrats currently are focused on 2026 in these midterms because it's kind of a do or die moment. Are we going to stop Donald Trump and these erratic things he does? And save, you know, get out of the war of choice, try to get more affordability going. I think, you know, it's a long way off, and we don't know who's going to be the favorite as we move into the presidential primaries. But right now, it's up to everyone to make their own determination in their state.
0: I mean, whether or not she decides to run again in 2028, which we don't know, she hasn't said anything about it yet. But, you know, she is seen, this piece does talk about her being seen as unhelpful by certain Democratic candidates, particularly in traditionally red states and non-coastal states, perhaps more conservative heartland. I want to ask you the same question that I asked Steve and Susan. You know, what is it that people in some of those states deem to be unhelpful about Kamala Harris's presence? Is it just the losing of the election, or is it more what she represents?
1: Well, like I said, I think people want some change. They don't want to look back. They want to look forward. And if she decides to run, she's going to have to deal with that. But she had a pretty historic race in a very short time frame. And Democrats tend to push away some already run candidates, and maybe we won't. But I think it's still a long way off. We have a great bench forming to take on the Republicans in 2028. And we'll just see. Kamala Harris did make an historic run, did do quite well in many, many states, and we'll just see what happens as we get closer. Lots can happen between now and then.
0: Stephen, you were talking about the takeover of the Democrats by socialist Democrats. Do you see Kamala Harris as part of that?
2: Do I think she's what?
0: Do you see Kamala Harris as part of that takeover of the Democrats by socialism?
2: Well, look, I've been in this game a long time, for about 40 years, and you know, when Democrats have done best nationally, it's when they've run to the middle. You know, Bill Clinton won two elections as a genuine moderate Democrat. And you know, he actually was a pretty successful president on the economy. I just as an American, not as a Republican, I'm deeply, deeply troubled by what some of these Democratic candidates are saying about, you know, in fact, not only are they for socialist policies, they don't even have pride in America. I mean, they even say that in the polls, that they're not proud to be Americans. They don't think America is a great country. And so I find that deeply troubling, just as an American, that the party. And one other quick thing that came up this week, which was Republicans put up a resolution in the Congress, you know, saying that socialism is a failed policy, which, of course, it is, and that we should, it should be condemned. And only 8 Democrats out of 200 in the House voted to condemn socialism. So that I think is just going to be a very big factor in this election, because Americans don't want socialism.
0: Well,
1: Jane, I'd like to respond to
0: that. Yes, absolutely, Susie. I was just about to come to you. Absolutely.
1: I'll tell you what scares me more than the few Democratic socialists that we have. It's what's happening now with the MAGA crowd, the Donald Trump MAGA crowd, taking away people's rights, taking away women's rights, taking away African-American rights, taking away people's right to vote how and when they can. That's what scares me more than any few Democratic socialists who want to make life better. like I said, I'm not a democratic socialist. There's very few of them, but I'm more worried about the MAGA crowd, Republicans taking away my rights that we've learned to work so hard for over the last 50 years.
0: Well, we just have a text in here for you both from David, who says, MAGA and Trump are a populist party and not a conservative party. The Republicans left traditional conservatives years ago. MAGA is destroying the American economy. As someone who grew up as a Republican, America needs a third party. I'm interested, do you both think that there is room for independence or indeed a third party at the moment? I'll come to you first with that, Susan.
1: Well, at some point, you have to make a choice. You know, we have this discussion every now and again, periodically, about third parties. You know, let every flower bloom, I guess, is the answer. But I think at some point, you have to make a choice between one way and the other. And I'd rather just see it kind of where we all can include so many different kinds of people in the Democratic Party. The Republicans tend not to do that so much. We do that. We embrace all kinds.
0: Stephen?
2: Well, I think the overriding factor in these midterm elections, and this has been the case for 50 years, is first of all, people should, you know, your listeners and viewers should understand that in most cases, the party that is out of power, and that in this case, the Democratic Party, would pick up a lot of seats in the House and Senate. That's just the way it is. And so I wouldn't be surprised if Democrats don't pick up, you know, 15 or 20 seats in the House, and they may even win the Senate. And that's just sort of the natural course of events. But I will say this, the one thing that's happened, again, just the last couple of weeks that has been, as a Republican and someone who cares about the country, has been very positive. We've gotten just a spate of really, really good economic news. We got a blockbuster jobs report on Friday that shows, you know, very robust hiring by American firms. Incomes are starting to do better, et cetera. So I think Americans, with 2 months to go, I think Americans might, you know, start to, their glum mood might improve.
0: Okay, well, we will definitely see soon. stay with us, Susan and Stephen, because coming back, we're going to talk about how could the US military intervene in the bond market and who you think is living the American dream this week. 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
0: Good afternoon. It is 6 minutes to three here on Times Radio, and I am still joined by Susan Platt, former Chief of Staff to Senator Joe Biden, and author of the political thrillers The Elusive Peacock and Ghost Dogs in the Mist, and Stephen Moore, former economic advisor to Donald Trump and author of The Trump Economic Miracle. And we're running very short of time because I've loved chatting to you about those previous stories. But I do want to just touch quickly on the bond market instability, Stephen. Can you just explain really briefly to listeners and viewers here in the UK what's going on with the bond markets and whether it's just a wobble or whether it's something more serious? I know that's can you do an enigma wrapped in a shroud in 10 seconds? Thanks, Stephen. Sorry.
2: Well, interest rates have been rising, and that's a big problem for people who want to buy a house or for consumer credit and so on. So we've seen those interest rates creep up. That's always a bad sign. But we do have a new Federal Reserve Chairman, Kevin Warsh, who I think will work to bring inflation back down to below 2%. So I'm not especially worried about it, but you never want to see interest rates rising.
0: No. And this story that the military might get involved in the bond markets, is that something that will stabilize things?
2: The military could
0: get involved. Scott Bettison has spoken about the military potentially making some moves into the market. We've got a clip, actually. This will explain it all.
11: He's a very capable man. He wanted to do it. He's very good at it. He has a good touch, very good natural touch for the bonds and interest, and he did that, yeah.
12: The yields have come back up since then. Have you talked to him about another type of intervention? Is that something he will be doing?
11: We have many types of intervention. That's one. The ultimate intervention is our military, and if we have to use that, we will.
0: So, yes, he was basically saying the military might intervene in the bond markets.
2: I think what he means, and I'm not exactly sure what he means, but I think what he means is that we need to, that the reason that interest rates are rising and inflation is high right now is because what's happened in the Middle East, the Strait of Hormuz. We've got to get the strait open, because when that happens, the oil price will fall, prices will fall. And I think that's what he means by military intervention.
0: Perfect. You see, you could clear it up in a matter of 2 minutes for us. Perfect. Thank you, Stephen. That's why you're an economic advisor. Now, we've only got a few minutes left, so we will have to keep it brief. But I would love to hear from both of you about who you believe has been living the American dream this week. It could be a public figure, a friend of yours, or anything in between. Stephen, who have you nominated?
2: I'm sorry. Again, say that again.
0: Sorry. Who would you like to nominate who has been living the American dream this week?
2: Oh my gosh! Can you?
0: I can go to Susan while you have a think about it.
2: Yes, absolutely. That would be great.
0: Let me think about that. Susan, it could be a public figure. It could be a close friend. Yeah. It could be a pet. Somebody who's living the American dream.
1: Well, I love my dogs, but this time I was looking at two people, and they're two women: Dolly Parton, who we recently just lost, and Gloria Steinem, who we lost as well.
0: It's been a bad couple of weeks for feminism, hasn't it?
1: It really was. But Gloria Steinem really changed the culture for women. So that's really an American dream for women. But Dolly Parton, one of 11 children, grew up in such poverty to become so well known and so kind. I think they both are. But if I had to pick one, I think I'd say Dolly.
0: Absolutely, Susan. I couldn't agree with you more. I really couldn't. I mean, and I think certainly Gloria gave many women the American dream, you know.
1: Absolutely.
0: Many women wouldn't have had jobs, certainly wouldn't have had reproductive rights without her. So she absolutely gave people the American dream. I'm guessing yours might be slightly different, Stephen. Who would you like to nominate?
2: Well, you're guessing wrong, because I was going to say Dolly Parton too. I mean, what an amazing American she was. She was the personification of the American dream. Everyone loved her. She was funny. She was an incredible actress and songwriter, et cetera. I would also say that, you know, Elon Musk is also a personification of the American dream. I mean, a person, immigrants are so important to America. He came and became, I don't know, a billionaire, maybe a trillionaire, who knows, but I love that story.
0: It changes week to week, Stephen.
2: Yeah, exactly.
0: I do think, if I'd have teed this up better and I'd known that you were both going to mention Dolly Parton, I would have probably sent you some lyrics and got you to do Islands in the Stream together, which I think would have been a lovely way of playing out this section of the show.
2: Here You Come Again.
0: Here we go. Exactly. Yeah. We could have played this out musically any way you like. Next time we'll have it all teed up. But yes, I lived in New York for over a decade and I spent an awful lot of time in Nashville, and I became very familiar with Dolly's story and her enormous influence upon, you know, not just the music scene, but everybody's lives.
2: She had something else that was enormous too.
0: on that note, I will say thank you. Her talent, and her bank balance. And her hair, yes, absolutely. And Dollywood, you know, her own theme park. Yeah. Thank you both so much for your company and your insights this afternoon. I do really appreciate it. I like a man who can talk about bond markets and Dolly Parton at the same time, Stephen. Thank you so much. Susan Platt, former Chief of Staff to Senator Joe Biden, thank you so much for mentioning Gloria Steinem this afternoon as well. It's great to pay tribute to both of those women. And thank you both this afternoon. Hope to speak to you both soon.
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0: Good afternoon, it's 3 o'clock. I'm Jane Mulcairn and this is Times Radio. Coming up, forget fly and flop. Should we all be leaning into high-stress holidays? We'll check in with the Times travel team to find out more. And my big guest today is hard man footballer turned hard man actor, Vinnie Jones, who stars in the Netflix series The Gentleman, the second season of which has just landed on Netflix. And best-selling author Cecilia Ahern will tell us all about her new rom-com novel. But first, let's get a roundup of the latest news with Eliza Phillips.
13: Thanks, Jane. Good afternoon. US envoys Steve Witkoff and Jared Kushner are in Kyiv holding talks with Volodymyr Zelensky. They spent 3 hours with Vladimir Putin in Moscow yesterday. A White House official says those talks were substantive. Kurt Volker, a former US ambassador to NATO, has told Times Radio he doubts anything will be achieved.
14: No one wants more than me to be proven wrong, but I think this whole thing is a charade. The Russians have no intention of ending the war, negotiating in good faith, of coming to a conclusion or a ceasefire. They want to keep fighting and they want to subjugate Ukraine as part of a Russian empire. The Ukrainians know that, and yet they don't want to be seen as the party that is saying no or blocking anything.
13: Polls suggest the far-right alternative for Germany, the AfD, will win today's state elections in Saxony-Anhalt and gain a majority in parliament. It'll be the first time a far-right party to take power at a state level since World War II. Matthew Karnitschik is a journalist and commentator based in Germany. He said it's a big problem for the Chancellor Friedrich Merz, who campaigned on a promise to overcome the AfD.
15: A loss on this scale to the AfD in a state where his party is currently in charge would be a massive blow and will inevitably renew these discussions about his suitability to remain chancellor. Indications sort of suggest that Merz will remain under huge, huge pressure.
13: The business secretary says he's very confident the government will succeed in cutting the UK's ballooning welfare bill. Keir Starmer's government attempted reforms last year, but was forced to backtrack. Nigel Farage says he wasn't listening during a conversation which appeared to show Reform UK officials discussing how to funnel foreign money into the party. The leader has been defending his role in a conversation caught on camera. Farage has denied Reform has broken the law. The Tories' new Shadow Chancellor, Andrew Griffiths, has given his reaction to Times Radio.
16: The financing of political parties is incredibly important. There's a lot of rules and regulations around that. Why? Because our democracy isn't for sale, and it's important to know transparently how these things are being done.
13: The government says there will be no bailout for Jaguar Land Rover, amid reports that the UK's largest car manufacturer is to cut 4,000 jobs. The firm's expected to formally announce a major redundancy programme tomorrow, with job losses to be spread over 2 years. A volcano has erupted in Indonesia, causing flight cancellations. Jakarta's international airport is affected, as well as other domestic terminals. And Gianni Infantino has confirmed he'll seek another term as FIFA president in March. He faces call to resign over plans to sell stakes in major tournaments, including the World Cup. For a news bulletin, when you want it, search for the Times News Briefing on any podcast platform.
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0: Good afternoon and a very warm welcome if you've just joined us. You're listening to Jane Mulcairns in for Ryan Tubridy this afternoon and with you here on Times Radio until 4 o'clock this afternoon. Coming up in this, the last hour of the show today, we will talk high-stress holidays. That's intentionally high-stress holidays, not unintentional ones, you know, the ones with your family, with the Times travel team. Best-selling author Cecilia Ahern, who shot to fame at 21 with P.S. I Love You, her first bestseller, will tell us about her new rom-com novel, Love Unlocked. And my big guest today is footballer-turned-actor Vinnie Jones, who stars in the new series of Netflix gangster drama, The Gentleman. Vinnie was famous, first of all, for being part of the so-called Crazy Gang, who are notorious for their brutal and very macho behaviour, both on and off the pitch. But Vinnie's in his 60s now, and he revealed some surprisingly woo-woo tendencies when we spoke.
18: If you talk to the universe enough positively, you kind of get rewarded, and kind of thought when I turned 60, it might start happening for me, you know? And, you know, touch wood, it kind of has a little bit.
0: Vinnie and the universe will be here a little bit later on in this hour. And Ryan always speaks to interesting people to recommend three books that changed their life and shaped their perspective. Today, I'll be joined by Amanda Owen, TV presenter, farmer, and now children's book author too. Plus, I've been asking you what tune best sums up this past week for you. This one comes in from Chris.

says, this week, a close friend's mother died. She cared for her mother with a heart of gold. That's the song by Neil Young. And Chris says, great to hear Jane on a rainy Sunday afternoon. Thank you, Chris. It's not so rainy here in Times Towers, but we do appreciate your ears, whatever the weather. And I'm very sorry for your friend's mother's loss. I hope everyone is doing okay. This one also comes in from Johnny, which he says, a prize to Macron, the Bayeux Tapestry and Farage this week.

0: That was, of course, the majestic Je Ne Regrette Rien by Edith Piaf. What tune best sums up the last 7 days for you? Your week in a song suggestions are still very much welcome in this, the last hour of the show. I want to hear from you and I want your tunes. 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You can send me a text on 87222. 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And you can email us on studio@times.radio. Now, at 3:07, for most of us, stress is one of the necessary evils of travelling, but stress is also something we try to get away from by travelling. But a new social media trend leans right into the high heart rate that comes with tight layovers and shoestring budgets. Earlier on, I spoke to the head of the Times travel team, Claire Irvin, and I started off by asking her why on earth anyone would want to book actual stress into their holiday.
1: Well, I think if you insert adrenaline instead of stress, that probably covers off quite a lot of them. And of course, so many of us now are adrenaline junkies chasing that extra thrill in life. And it's as Hugh, who wrote this piece, and who, by the way, is currently on his stag, and then following his stag is going straight to walk past the Camino in Spain. So he's kind of very plugged into high-stress holidays. But, you know, this is all fueled by programmes like Race Across the World and Jet Lag the Game. You know, we're kind of being fed, if you like, this idea of getting away to get on it and, you know, just reach these kind of levels of adrenaline and thrills that maybe we don't get in our everyday lives. So, it's, you know, a change is as good as a rest, as they say. And I suppose this is the extreme example of how you can switch things up rather than switch things down when you go on holiday.
0: Yeah, I guess it's a reset in a way, isn't it? And, you know, you're not going to be able to answer your emails or worry about what's happening back at the office if you're, doing all these sorts of things which are flagged up in the piece. I mean, one of the things that I thought was really interesting was the number of racecations that Hugh mentioned. And, you know, I live in Brighton where everyone is just, you know, a massive sports billy. And my best friend just finished a 4-day ultra marathon in the Alps called the Monte Rosa. It's the second biggest mountain in the Alps, and she just spent 4 days running 171 kilometres. That was her summer holiday.
1: Wow. Well, I mean, props to her. that won't be me, just for the record. But you're no stranger to it yourself, are you, Jane? I mean, we've talked a lot about how you love to go away and run.
0: Yeah.
1: And I think perhaps having time that you set aside to reach a goal is something that so many of us don't have in everyday life. You know, there's so many distractions and just sort of very everyday distractions that prevent us, for me, running even half a mile, but for others, running, you know, mile after mile after mile. And I guess planning a trip in which to do that. And also, you know, amongst amazing scenery, meeting different people and seeing different things, all of which we already associate with holidays. Yeah, you know, it kind of makes sense that if your way of relaxing is to, I saw some research last week that said running is equivalent to having a 20-minute nap. You know, well, if you're doing covering the kind of miles that your friend is, you know, that's a pretty good rest. Although I'm not sure I would feel necessarily refreshed after doing all of that.
0: She's a very good napper as well, so maybe that's the key to it all. But yeah, I think the sense of achievement, obviously she's on her way back now, but the sense of achievement, obviously, of having done something like that over the summer, there's no substitute for that. It's enormous. And I guess that does, you know, that does give you something to look forward to. And it does change your, you know, the way that you come back to work, you know, and who you are as a person and your kind of, your sense of self. I guess, you know, some of us do need to fly and flop for a bit, and maybe the biggest achievement might be just like reading London Falling. But, you know, I think for a lot of people, this is definitely something that certainly amongst my friends, and maybe it's that kind of just midlife fitness thing, you know, everyone's doing an Ironman or a triathlon or you know, but I do think it is something that people look for when they go away. But if you're not, Claire, if you're not a person who can run 171 kilometres with, you know, 16,000 metres of elevation, what are some of the other high adrenaline holidays that you could maybe dip your toe into?
1: Well, I suppose it's what your idea of adrenaline is. I mean, a friend of mine, for example, has just gone, and again, this is slightly high stress, but she's just done a swimming holiday in Slovenia, which was swimming a different lake every day. And I guess if you just bring that back and think, well, you know, maybe while swimming is such a trend, you know, lots of people are going away and trying out something like that. So whereas it may not be high stress to people who do that at home. It's an like I said, it's an opportunity to be somewhere else and try something different. But, you know, I think what you said is absolutely right. And it's not just actually, I think, a midlife thing. I think it's also, you know, lots of younger people are wanting to their holidays to propel them forward into real life in a way that counting up bottles of rosé drunk doesn't. And so I guess it's anything that, you know, that does that. So, you know, we've seen lots of activity holidays becoming very, very popular as well. And I suppose it's what your idea of stress is, isn't it? But it's challenging yourself, really.
0: Yeah, absolutely. And I've really noticed that the huge trend for young people doing the Camino, which you mentioned, is become incredibly fashionable.
1: Yeah, and I should point out all parts of the Camino. You know, if you are interested in walking. So people, in answer to your earlier question, you know, if you enjoy a walk or a dog walk, I think, you know, you could take this trend and think, well, actually, how can I just take that a little bit further? Mm. That might be, as you say, doing a stretch of the Camino. But as I say, I would really highly advise that you research that. We've got lots of content on that. Go to a tour operator. In fact, we can even help you with that with Times Holidays, our in-house agency. But ask advice on what you don't want to do is end up at the back of a queue along the Camino. But yeah, or if you like walking in hills, for example, or climbing, you might want to try Via Ferretta. So there's kind of more and achievable ways that you can turn your holiday into something more high stress without necessarily theming the whole thing around it.
0: Yeah. Now, Rachel Johnson has been in Italy. Quite a different sort of a holiday. I think the biggest stress seems to be whether her wardrobe would pass muster for all the glamorous wafting around Lake Como.
1: So funny. Well, yeah. So Rachel's column is just a joy. Every 4 weeks, she will tell us about a new hotel restaurant. But of course, being Rachel, it then turns into storytelling, you know, hilarious storytelling. So this one is a very, very grand hotel in Lake Como. And as she says, she opens on, if there's one place in the world I wouldn't find a gold bidet Trump bathroom level vulgar, Grand Hotel Serbelloni. And so anyway, this gold bidet sets the tone for the rest of her trip. And she has to actually go and buy something to wear, which turns out to be a nightgown, I think. But she makes that work and then feasts on peacock. You know, in just a few hundred words, we have all of life.
0: I like that she does also say that she can't count the number of people who asked. Did you see George Clooney then? I mean, he has become completely synonymous with Lake Como, hasn't he? Do you think he actually does get a little bump from the tourist board?
1: Well, who knows?
0: Not that he needs it, obviously.
1: Try mentioning Lake Como without mentioning George Clooney. We try a lot. Very hard.
0: But the lakes have also, I mean, they've never been unpopular, but they've definitely received a surge in popularity, haven't they? Because of the slightly higher elevation and, you know, offering slightly more temperate climates over these, you know, recent hot summers.
1: Yeah, I think, I mean, that's key. But they really are everything we're currently looking for on holiday. You know, number one, they're Italy, which is a destination Times audience just loves. Whatever the world throws at us geopolitically, you know, COVID, Italy remains one of the favourite destinations. But as you say, slightly more elevated, very green, lots of water, very picturesque, beautiful boutique hotels, not necessarily on the level of grandeur that Rachel's written about, but, you know, really kind of unique hotels and, you know, and Italian food. Mm. I mean, what's love? Perhaps not peacock pasta. You know, there's been a lot of discussion about that. I'm away with family at the moment over the weekend, and I can tell you that nobody would be having peacock pasta. But
0: does sound a bit rich and gamey.
1: And you can read all about it.
0: Once had puffin in Iceland. I think that's about as far as I've gone in sort of extreme bird consumption. Yeah. I don't know that I could eat a peacock. I think the feathers would get stuck.
1: I'm not keen on game, so that gets me out of a lot of these difficult. But I narrowly escaped eating horse in Iceland, I would say. So that would have been a trauma that would have taken a long time to get over.
0: Iceland definitely has some extreme eating. I refuse to eat shark there as well because I love sharks so much, and I just. I'm not down with the eating of sharks, but now I've actually been to the puffin sanctuary, well, not sanctuary, but the cliffs on the east coast near where my parents live, and I've seen baby puffins, which are actually called pufflings. And now I couldn't eat puffin now. They're just
1: I would really struggle with that.
0: Yeah, I hadn't met a puffin at the time, so it was fine. Claire, is there a way of doing Lake Como on a budget, or do you just have to accept the fact that you're going to blow the budget when you're there?
1: No, there is. I mean, there's always ways of doing it. Self-catering is obviously a good place to start with anything. Travel out of season is always my starting point for that. And interesting, actually, what out of season means, of course, is changing. As the climate changes and those summer and early summer seasons, late and early summer seasons extend, actually, the weather is you know, it gives us much more time, if you like, to visit places in temperate climes. Mm. But, you know, there are lots of really great value tours available at the moment. If you go with a tour operator, you can find some really good packages. If you do travel independently, finding there's some really wonderful guest houses, as I say, Airbnb, other brands are available, but, you know, those kind of private hires. And really, you know, the lakes are all about the water. So whilst I am a hotel addict, sometimes it's, you know, about being out and on the water and around the water and in the hills and in the restaurants.
0: Absolutely. Now, Claire, if people are considering an out-of-season trip this October, you've got an incredible piece by your colleague Gemma Bowes about Mexico and the Day of the Dead. I mean, I remember her trip there because I saw the pictures on Instagram and they're in the piece as well. But what a trip. And I love that she went with her family.
1: Yeah. So this trip, I can say, has probably sparked more conversation on the travel desk than any over the past 12 months. Not only because it's Gemma and she is quite a character and very funny, and she has gone, you know, she's a brilliant travel editor, so she finds really incredible places to go. This time she actually did go with a tour operator and has written about the successes and the perhaps like fails in that operator. So it's very interesting as a reader to read that. But I mean, the main thing about it is it just sparked a huge interest and passion beyond what we already have for Mexico on the desk, but also this discussion about Day of the Dead. Mm. And she really has got under the skin of how and why Mexico celebrates this, and has really inspired all of us, and I hope lots of readers who will be diving into that this weekend, either or both to visit Mexico, and she's inspired me. I'm going in October, or just to think about Day of the Dead and actually what that means. Mm. And she says, you know, so many influences from this trip that have kind of informed their lives since, and by Brooke the Hours, I might add. But, you know, that actually they are, you know, going to celebrate as a family Day of the Dead. And like I say, I'm away with family. We've been talking about this weekend, and I just think it's a brilliant piece of travel writing, very evocative, also entertaining and fun. But there's just so many layers to this that go beyond the trip that I would really urge anyone to read it. It's a fantastic piece. Her social pictures were amazing too.
0: That was Head of the Times travel team, Claire Irvin. And you can read all those stories and plenty more besides online now with your Times subscription. Coming up, P.S. I Love You author Cecilia Ahern will be here to talk about her new book about modern love, growing up in the spotlight, and almost going to Eurovision for Iceland. Iceland? Ireland. I mean, she could go for Iceland. You're listening to Jane Mulkerins here on Times Radio.
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0: Good afternoon. It's 21 minutes past three here on Times Radio. Cecilia Ahern is one of the most prolific romance novelists there are. Her debut, P.S. I Love You, was published when she was just 21 years old, and it was turned into a blockbuster rom-com starring no less than Hilary Swank and Gerard Butler. Since then, Cecilia has put out 21 books, and her latest is called Love Unlocked. It follows two characters, Melody and Al, who are both, in different ways, pretty jaded about love when we meet them. I caught up with Cecilia a little earlier, and I asked her if that's a fair interpretation of where young people are at when it comes to love and relationships.
8: Oh, no. I hope not. How many people are watching Love Island? aren't we believers? But you're right about the characters. I mean, when we meet them first, they're actually on a high with love, and then it goes, we meet them 2 years later, and Al is completely heartbroken. And Melody never wants to fall in love again because she's afraid of hurting people. But no, I don't think people are jaded. They better not be. Read the book and then no longer be jaded.
0: So throughout the book, there are these lovely letters from Joseph Mary Plunkett to Grace Gifford. For those of our listeners who aren't familiar with those people and their story, who are they and why have they been included in the book?
8: So this is a story that we learned from childhood at school. I mean, this is one of Ireland's great tragic love stories. Joseph Plunkett was one of the leaders of the 1916 Easter Rising when they were fighting for Irish independence from British rule. And after the rebellion, he was arrested along with all the other leaders, and they were taken to Kilmainham Jail, where they were to be executed by a firing squad. This is not very romantic, is it? But he was granted permission to marry his fiancée hours before his death, and her name was Grace Gifford. And so she went to the prison chapel and they were married, and hours later he was executed. And so this beautiful song was written called Grace, and it's from the perspective of Joseph Plunkett and about how he's singing about how much he loves her, his devotion to his country, but how little time that they have together. And it's one of these songs that's sung at every late night sing song. It's really romantic and really sad. And the reason why it's in this book is because the book is about a bridge in Dublin. It's an iconic bridge, which is fictional actually. And I've called it the Grace Plunkett Bridge. And couples from all around the world attach their love lock to this bridge. And one day they're getting too heavy and they're damaging the bridge, so the love locks are removed by Al. And mysteriously, or not so mysteriously, couples all around the world start breaking up. And it's up to Melody to try and figure out what's going on. But I was trying to figure out, well, why this bridge? You know, why? What makes it so special? And then I thought about Grace Plunkett, well, Grace Gifford and Joseph Plunkett. And that's where the story came into it. So I actually went and found his handwritten notes that he'd written her. And they're running through

0: you know, I was, as you said, I was 21 and it was phenomenal. Before the book was even published, the film deal was done. It was the best start that I could have had. And what I did was I wrote the second novel before PS was even published. So I think that was a good thing. Mm. I didn't know what the reaction was going to be. I think my way of coping with all of it actually was to just put my head down and keep writing, because that was what I loved doing and what felt very natural, and it wasn't the part that I struggled with. The part I struggled with was all the other stuff that came with it.
1: Such as?
0: Well, there's the travel, the events, the questions of, like, it was interesting because I'd only written one novel and I was being asked about my writing process, and, you know, when I was new in a career and really trying to figure it out, or being in boardrooms and talking about marketing campaigns and just so much travel, being on stage, it was all new, everything was new. So that was more overwhelming. And what really grounded me and kept me calm through that was just writing. Mm. So that was the easy part, thankfully.
1: And this is your 22nd book. I mean, it's incredible. Has the way you think about and write about love and romance and relationships changed since then?
0: I think so. I think my voice is the same. I mean, that's who I am. The kind of internal voice hasn't changed. But I think how I tell a story has developed, most certainly, since I was 21. I think I go deeper, darker. The stories are more layered. The characters are more complicated, and which I really enjoy. I enjoy going into the darkness and the light. So, but I think the way I approach it is the same. I want to have a balance of light and dark. I think I always want to take my stories to a positive, uplifting place. And that's, by nature, who I am. But certainly I can't write the same way as I did when I was 21, because I'm evolving and I'm changing all the time. So I think each book reflects that.
1: The way we do love and romance has also changed a lot in that time. Do you think the ubiquity of dating apps has affected the stories and the way we write about love and romance?
0: It hasn't affected the way that I write. The interesting thing is I met my husband when I was 19. And we're still together. Hopefully that...
1: Congratulations.
0: Hopefully that lasts.
1: Yeah.
0: And that remains
1: at
0: that
1: least
0: way.
1: Till we play this interview out anyway.
0: I think that if I was to have a different experience personally, if I, you know, I'm not on dating apps and I'm not going through that world the way that people are now, you know, perhaps I would have to write about that in that way. I'm not privy to all that personally. So I am in a long relationship where I'm growing with my husband. And I think, but despite that, I know people who are meeting on apps and falling in love on apps and getting married as a result of apps. So it's just a different way of meeting. I don't think it changes what love is. Mm. It just changes how we meet people.
1: Yeah, the mechanism, not the feelings.
0: Yeah. Mm. That's a much better way to say it. The mechanism, not the feelings. Yeah, you should write.
1: You also recently published your first children's book.
0: Yeah.
1: Is that a different process, writing for kids?
0: So, no, actually. I would say you're telling the story in exactly the same way that I would go about telling a story. What is different, obviously, and I learned this the hard way. I have a 6-year-old daughter, and we love reading books together. And I was reading my new book, which is called Detective Thingy-Majiggy, from my laptop. So there was no pictures, and there was nothing exciting going on with just me reading. She hates me telling me the story, but I'm going to tell it. And in the middle of me reading, she went, skip. Because obviously I was going on for too long about things that didn't interest her. She was treating me like I was an ad that she wanted to skip through. But I think the difference is, in adult novels, we want to think about things in lots of different ways and be as descriptive and as beautiful as possible. With children, they want the kernel of the story. They want it now, and it's more instant. So less padding and less waffle, and get to the heart of the story straight away. Obviously, you have to be more sensitive about certain topics, about what you're saying. So that's kind of obvious. But I think the telling of the story is the same.
1: It's great that you've got your own in-house editor as well. It's really helpful.
0: I mean, it was hilarious. Like, I didn't take it well the first time when it happened, but now we laugh about it. And I was like, you were absolutely right. I went back and I was like, what did she find too much there? And there was just lots of description, you know, and I got rid of that.
1: There we go. Yep, they'll always be honest. Cecilia, you do seem to keep quite a low profile in terms of yourself and your family. To what extent is that a reaction to growing up in the spotlight as a daughter, you know, of the Irish Prime Minister of the time?
0: That's a good question. I don't know if I analyse it too much, but it must be. Yeah, we were very much in the spotlight, I think. And I just want them to have a normal life. Mm. And my life was actually very normal. But, you know, sometimes you'd be on the cover of a newspaper and then you have to go to school the next day. And that wasn't always the funnest day at school. But yeah, I think it was... This is my job. They haven't chosen to be there with me. So even though they want to,

0: Even though the lovely thing now is that they can travel with me, and my daughter came with me on a book tour of Germany, so they can be with me, but I don't want to put my interior life on display.
1: Yeah. Were you quite conscious, especially as a teenager, not as a young child, but as a teenager, of certain expectations and maybe having to toe the line a little bit more than you might not have done?
0: Yeah, I think we're just, you know, when there's eyes on you, you're going to be better behaved, I think, and respect the fact that I didn't want to embarrass him or do anything stupid or say anything stupid. And you know that people are, you know, people ask a lot of questions and want to know. So, yeah, I think a natural guard kind of was, which is no bad thing, actually, which is, it's a good thing to just try and be as private as possible.
1: Yeah, it served you quite well.
0: Yeah, I think it's no harm. I think people share a lot now. People are talking a lot and sharing a lot. And I think I'm a better listener than a sharer.
1: I mean, it might have been quite different in terms of spotlight if you had pursued, you know, Louis Walsh's plans, you know, for you in your pop music career. I guess you nearly represented Ireland in Eurovision, right?
0: Nearly.
1: We
0: did. We came third, so we didn't quite get there, but we were put together. The band was called Shimma, with the sole intention of representing Ireland in the Eurovision. That we just had to get through that national song contest. We got a 5-album deal with Polydor UK.
1: What? And how old were you at the time?
0: I was 18.
1: Wow.
0: I think. And yeah, that's right. And one of the guys was 16, I remember, because his mom had to sign the contract for him. And we came over to London, got the deal, and then we recorded in Pete Waterman's studios. And, you know, they really built us up. And we didn't get through. And that was a really big lesson. I think I was embarrassed after that. And I kind of put my head down and thought, right, well, that's enough of that. Because up until that point, I was doing lots of singing and dancing and lots of shows and recording and things. But I decided, because I was still at college at the time, to really focus on my degree, which I did. And then when I finished, I wrote P.S. I Love You. So life went in a very different direction very quickly. So failing is good.
1: Mm. Yeah. Do you ever wonder what life would have been like if you'd have won that Irish song contest and gone on to represent Ireland at Eurovision?
0: I mean, it could have been very different, but also wouldn't have been awful. You know, I think whatever direction you go in, you find you're happy.
1: Author Cecilia Ahern there, and Love Unlocked is out now. Well, coming up, Vinnie Jones will be here to tell us about the new series of The Gentlemen, Netflix's Guy Ritchie show about aristocratic gangsters. Plus, Vinnie will bring us his reflections on his hard man image, his sense of responsibility for the countryside, and his sobriety. But before all that, slightly late apologies, here is the news with Eliza Phillips.
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3: Thanks, Jane. Good afternoon. The first round of talks in Ukraine have finished between President Zelensky and the US envoys. They're aimed at ending Russia's war. Yesterday, Jared Kushner and Steve Witkoff sat down with Russian president in a meeting described by the Kremlin as productive. A far-right party could be about to lead a state government in Germany for the first time since the Second World War. Polls indicate AfD could win a majority in the eastern region of Saxony-Anhalt. The business secretary says he's very confident the government will succeed in cutting the UK's ballooning welfare bill. Keir Starmer's government attempted reforms last year, but was forced to backtrack. Nigel Farage says he wasn't listening during a conversation which appeared to show Reform UK officials discussing how to funnel foreign money to the party. The leader has been defending his role in a conversation caught on camera. Farage has denied Reform has broken the law. The police response to a protest involving hundreds of black-clad and masked anti-illegal migrant protesters who blocked roads in Dover is set to come under scrutiny after authorities appeared to be caught off guard. Graham Wetton is a police commentator and former Met officer.
4: The main priority for policing on this occasion would have been to remove that obstruction and disperse the people. I've heard questions about why no arrests were made. It's really challenging to start making arrests if you haven't got loads of resources, and it would actually delay then a dispersal. They did disperse within a few hours.
3: And Gianni Infantino has confirmed he will seek another term as FIFA president in March. He faces calls to resign over plans to sell stakes in major tournaments, including the World Cup. For News Bulletin, when you want it, search for the Times News Briefing on any podcast platform.
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1: Good afternoon. It's 24 minutes to four here on Times Radio. Now, as you might have heard in some adverts over this weekend on Times Radio, The Gentleman is back. Guy Ritchie's rollicking aristocratic gangster show returned to Netflix this week.
11: If you're looking for prestige, la, la, la. Heritage, that would be the Duke. Lily, he's a mischievous spirit.
12: How do you do?
13: I do very well.
1: Well, I spoke to one of its biggest stars, Vinnie Jones, earlier, who returns to the series as loyal gamekeeper Jeff. Now, Vinnie's been open about his own support of game shooting for conservation reasons. And in fact, his own father was a gamekeeper. So I started by asking him how much he's channeling his father and himself in this role.
14: Well, you know, I'm friends with a lot of gamekeepers and we look after the countryside, we look after the wildlife and the conservation. So I spent a lot of time outside in the countryside. You know, I even done a show about it, Vinnie Jones in the Country. So I've tapped into it and I think it's more of like the standing back. See, most of my roles are going forward, shooting people, killing people and all that sort of thing. So Jeff is the opposite. Jeff is very stoic. Jeff is very loyal, honourable, got a lot of morals. We don't know where he's come from, but there is a very big reason why he's very loyal to this family. We don't know what it is yet. It must have started with Eddie's father. You know, he must have given him a chance from somewhere, from another world. I like to sort of think, I have in my mind, because you have to do that, like he's come from like the Deer Hunter movie or something, Jeff has. Do you know what I mean? Maybe he's played that Russian roulette, you know, with the gun and everything. So, yeah, maybe he's come from a really dark place and this family saved him.
1: I mean, you mentioned his loyalty. Jeff's become really popular amongst fans of the show, hasn't he? Apart from his loyalty, what do you think viewers find so appealing about him?
14: I think his morals, I think he's classy. What he does, he just goes boom, straight in, deals with it, and it's done, and there's no big fanfare and everything else. And, you know, especially in season two now, you do see him alongside Eddie a lot more and dealing with some situations. And I have this little thing in my head when I'm doing it, like people go, oh, Jeff. Do you know what I mean? It's like, oh, Jeff. Because I get that from Jolie Richardson, really. You know, when we're mucking about and that offset and all that, she goes, oh, Vinny. You know, and I try and do it with a character and go, oh, Jeff, really? Did you just do that? Yeah. But there's no big screaming and shouting and song and dance with Jeff. He does it very classy.
1: Mm. I mean, you mentioned the kind of ooh, Jeff aspect of it. And without giving away any spoilers, I mean, in this season, we do get to see a different side of him and therefore also a different side of you as an actor than people have maybe seen before. Were you keen for that? Were you keen to get away from the kind of more stereotypical hard man image, which people might know you for?
14: It's a very conscious effort, yeah, from Guy and myself. Guy's been waiting for something for me. Look, when you've got a big family and you live in America and you've got houses and cars, that takes a lot of support in, like, financially. So there's been a lot of stuff I've done which, in hindsight, maybe you shouldn't have done. But, you know, you're that hamster on that wheel running, you know, and you've got to you got to support yourself and that lifestyle and just live, you know. So I would say I've become more of Jeff now, whereas it's all a little bit more stable and we're picking our jobs. With my management and with Guy, we are picking the right jobs. You know, there's been one or two that we've had to decline. I had one about 3 months ago and Guy's, I phoned him and his reaction was, disaster, don't go near it. So yeah, it's a conscious effort for us to bring back the actor in me, I think, and show people what he brought in the first place. He brought an actor to the table and people accepted that. And I think we've had to bring that back. Through Jeff, I'm doing that and I'm getting some great reviews and nice things said. So I'm quietly keeping my head down, do you know what I mean?
1: So are you saying that some of the roles that you might have done in the last few years, which played into that kind of hard man Vinnie Jones image, you felt were possibly not the best decision for you career-wise?
14: Yeah, yeah. I made some decisions and it got lost in the movie. You know, X-Men with the Juggernaut, it was a great role under Matthew Vaughn, and it got, you know, it became transparent in the movie. The Juggernaut was a great role and it got watered down. There were just too many characters in it, too many people. So that was a disappointment for me, you know. And then you go and do something like Year One with Jack Black and Michael Cera, Harold Ramis, and that gets diluted. You have a big role in that and it gets diluted because of the big boys, you know. So, yeah, I think I trust Guy a lot more than what I do. I trust him with my life, but and he has kind of got my life in his hands, you know, and especially work-wise. But, yeah, I think there's been decisions made where we think, oh, this is the one, and hasn't really happened, and you're a small cog in a big wheel sometime.
1: Do you have regrets? I don't just mean career-wise, but are you a person who has regrets, Vinny?
14: I think you can have regrets, but you still got to move on quicker than, you know. Look, we can look backwards, but we still got to go forward, haven't we? Do you know what I mean? There's nothing with looking backwards, but as long as you're going forward at the right pace, and that's the same as me. Look, of course I have. I've done stuff that I shouldn't have done. We all have, but you've got to keep going forward. You know, you've got to be positive, and I'm a positive person, and I feel that, you know, listen, I'm very, very quietly grateful and gracious that I'm getting some good reviews now, you know, and I'm just, it's the second time round, if you know what I mean. It all started off really well, you know, and kind of, you know, you could say lost my way a little bit, but supporting a lifestyle and a family is very hard. I was out in America for like 17 years and you need finance. You need finance in America. It's a hard place to live without any dough.
1: I lived there for 10 years. I know what you're talking about.
14: It's scary out there, bloody scary. And I kind of, you know, I can look in the mirror, the American mirror, and say, yeah, I had a go there, and it's more courageous than what people think, because we lasted about 16, 17 years before COVID, and I came back, and now it's like more of a holiday destination for me. I was speaking to Ray Winston earlier, and when you live out there, it's a little bit like living above the shop, in the flat above the shop, and going to work in the shop, you know. But yeah, listen, I turned some great movies down, one or two. I turned Rambo down. That was a mistake. although doing some movies that were mistakes, it put my kids through school, it paid for a nice house and all the rest of it, and cars and everything else. So they weren't that bad, but maybe me decisions slowed my career down, if you know what I mean. You know.
1: So are we saying that season two of The Gentlemen is not just season two of The Gentlemen, it's also the second coming of Vinnie Jones, the actor?
14: I think season one has helped. I think season two is bringing me out a little bit more. We're going very steady. We're not running. It's a walk. And we're just walking and we're waiting to get into a jog. But we've got a plan, but we've got nothing written down. You know, Guy and myself and my manager, we've got kind of a plan. Keep walking, treading very easily, and see what happens, you know. I kind of had this thing. I think if you talk to the universe enough positively, you kind of get rewarded, and kind of thought when I turn 60, it might start happening for me, you know. And, you know, touch wood, it kind of has a little bit. So it's like football. You're only as good as your last game. You're only as good as your last performance, you know. So look, I'm enjoying it and it's good fun. I'm around good people. I'm at home with Guy, you know, and I just done a movie with Jay Statham. It was me, Guy, and Jay Statham on a movie set. It was just like going back to 96, you know what I mean? It was ridiculous. The banter's still the same, the leg pulling, the teasing. It was just fantastic.
1: Vinny, you were saying you're more of Jeff now. I mean, obviously you live on, you know, 2,000 acres in Sussex. And as you said, you make your own series about your animals and the environment and nature. Jeremy Clarkson, who also, you know, has a show about nature, he's been very critical about the government's changes to agricultural inheritance tax. Are you worried about that as well? You talked about making a living in America. I mean, presumably you want to hold on to some of that.
14: Well, I'm no way as intelligent as Jeremy, so he loses me there. I love his show. I saw him a couple of weeks ago, as it happens, and we had a hug. We've been kind of friends, you know, we don't ring each other, but we met a long time ago, and I think he's done brilliant for agriculture and farmers and basically for people that work in the countryside. And really, my show and his show, albeit mine's about renovating old buildings and the countryside and wildlife, and his is about farming and the struggles and everything else. So, but what they both had up to is putting the countryside and the welfare of the countryside in everybody's face. And that's what we're both doing very well.
1: We were just talking about regrets, Vinny. You still hold the record for the most red cards in top flight English football and the fastest yellow card in professional football. Yeah. Well, I've just got a good researcher. do you have any regrets about your football career at all and about, you know, those crazy gang years?
14: No, they were fantastic, mate. They were the best years of my life. I was somebody on working for my dad's building and went to Sweden on a whim, played football there, came back, scored the winning goal against Man United, won the FA Cup final a year later, won the league with Leeds United a year later, and I had a fantastic career. Never got relegated, made some great friends, including Gazza, bless his heart, and you can't regret that. Listen, we're all going to trip up through life, and I'm a half-full man, you know, the grass is half full for me. I just move forward. And I've done that crash, I move on.
1: Do you think that volatility on the pitch, but also sometimes off the pitch, would have been there if you'd been sober back then?
14: I think I was adrenaline fueled back then as well. I don't think so much the booze. I mean, I had more bar fights after I gave up playing football than I did playing football, to be fair. And I got more stitches in the head and face after I gave up football from being glassed and bottled and so forth. That all sort of came after the football. But listen, there was plenty of us that could have a tear up on the football pitch in them days, and we got away with a lot more than what you could now.
1: Mm.
14: I also, what your researcher didn't tell you was, I had one booking at Leeds United and we won the league. I had two bookings at Chelsea and we're in the semi-finals of the FA Cup. So, you know, it's how the press want to portray you. Mm. And one day it's white and the next day it's black. So as long as I keep going forward, it just bounces off me back, really, you know, because most of them people that wrote that are either retired or in old people's homes or what they are. I'm still going and I'm sitting here talking to you on, you know, and I'll look at today as one of the best days of my life because I'm promoting a movie I'm in.
1: Vinny, I have to ask you, I mean, you talked about moving back from LA and that was after you lost your wife very sadly. How did that grief change you?
14: It makes you very somber. You know, it makes you very aware of how lucky we are in a lot of ways. It puts a big mirror in front of you and you look at yourself in a much bigger context, I think. And then you start, you look at the boxes. I don't like that. I don't like that. I don't like that. I do like that. I do like that. You know, a lot of the times, you know, it with me, you don't care how big your ego is when you're drinking, you know, it just takes over. And as Guy said to me many years ago, you know, we've all got this ego, which is a dog, this dog, he said, and your dog is so big when you get going, it's massive. So I have to control that. And the only reason I can control it is to be sober.
1: Mm.
14: It's the only way I can control the dog. Mm. And that way, then you get compassion back, you get morals back, you get your manners back. So, yeah, and same thing, you just keep moving forward. You know, I met somebody the other day who's lost their husband an old mate of mine, and, you know, you give them a cuddle and you just give them advice. And the only advice you can give to people is time. It's all about time. Mm. It's all about time. And it's how long it's going to hurt for it. Yes, it does hurt for the rest of your life, but sometimes, you know, putting ice on it can contain it. You know what I mean?
1: And you're in a new relationship now. Would you get married again, do you think?
14: I don't really think about anything like that at the moment. I think a lot of things are said too early. So I'm in a great relationship with Blondie. She's absolutely fantastic. She makes me laugh. I make her laugh. And it would be silly to say what anything's going to happen, because it's like, you know, you can say, you know, Range Rover's the best car I've ever had in my life. And then you go and buy a Mercedes and you say, that's the best car. So I've kind of learned not to sort of preempt anything, really. I'll just see what tomorrow brings, really. I think it's the best way to be.
1: That was indeed the one and only Vinnie Jones comparing his girlfriend to a motor vehicle. And The Gentleman, season 2, is a great watch and it is out now on Netflix. Now, I've been asking you for your songs that sum up the last 7 days. This comes in from Carol.

0: Oh, but I love it. Carol says, I fell off my bike. I'm so sorry to hear that, Carol. She's okay. Carol, glad to hear that. It is with a repairman, though, undertaking expensive repairs, so I've missed her all week. I fully understand that, Carol, as someone who's had some fairly catastrophic bike injuries in my time. Please stay upright next time. Coming up, it is time for the Three From Me feature, in which I ask a guest for three books that have shaped their lives so far. And today, it is Amanda Owen, TV presenter, farmer, and children's book author. 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
0: Good afternoon. It is 6 minutes to four here on Times Radio, and it's me, Jane Mulkerins, sitting in for Ryan Tubridy today, which means it's time for Three From Me, where I ask interesting, brainy people about the three books that changed their life and shaped their outlook. And today I am delighted to be joined by Amanda Owen, TV presenter, farmer, and author of the new children's book, Cozy Bedtime Stories from the Farm. Good afternoon.
7: That was a heck of an introduction. Thank you. Good afternoon to you.
0: Well, thank you so much for being here. We're going to get into your favourite books in a minute. But before we do, tell us about your new book.
7: My new book, Cozy Bedtime Stories from the Farm. It's a children's book. It's a relaxing sort of dip into life on the farm, working with children and animals. It's beautifully illustrated, and it's a book full of stories that inspire hope. They've got deeper meaning if you want them to have, and they're very conversational, just lovely, relaxing.
0: Now, you do have 9 children.
7: Yes.
0: Did you read to all of them at bedtime?
7: Oh, well, cunningly, as obviously they grew up, the older ones read to the younger ones,
0: yeah.
7: You see. So books have played a big part in my life and also in my children's life, you know, going to the bedroom, and inevitably there will be a flea-ridden dog at the bottom of the bed, and also a sort of dog-eared book in there as well. So that's where this all stemmed from.
0: Yeah.
7: I might have written them down, but they've all been talked about. It's all reality. It's all what happens on the farm. It's you know, I'm proud of it.
0: And how old is the eldest and how young is the youngest
7: now? The oldest one now is 25 and the youngest one is 9.
0: Wow, okay. Mm. So it's a fair old stretch.
7: Six probably girls,
0: not,
7: 3 boys.
0: Probably not reading the same books all at the same time. Now, we are running short of time, so we do need to get onto your books. Mm-hmm. So your first book is a personal favourite.
7: Okay, I'm going to go for James Herriot. So any of the James Herriot books, they inspired me. I loved those books. They later obviously went onto the television as All Creatures Great and Small. But it was the way the stories were told. It was it just took me to another time, another place. I loved those books.
0: Mm. Can you remember picking the first one up? Can you remember?
7: Absolutely. I remember the exact moment. It was my grandfather, and he recommended the book. And I mean, he said, you know, you want to read this, you might enjoy it. Picked it up, started reading it, and that was it. I couldn't put it down.
0: Mm.
7: It was just, for me, it just resonated with me. And I thought to myself at the time that it was a book that was all about times past. but actually there was so much that I could pull out of those books that actually is still very much relatable now.
0: Yeah, I mean, that's the thing about great literature, isn't it? It stands the test of time, even if the details change.
7: It does, absolutely.
0: Yeah, absolutely. Okay, let's move on to the second one. That, I mean, I would say the first one also relates to your job and your career, but the second one specifically relates to your job and your career.
7: Yeah, the second book is Hill Shepherd. And I mean, the clue's in the title. It's called Hill Shepherd. It's about hill shepherding. It's very much a visual book. There's a very short narrative, but it was a book that literally absolutely stopped me in my tracks. When I saw that book, I thought, hang on, I've just jumped from reading these stories by James Herriot to the here and now, and I'm looking at pictures of people out in the fields, on the fells, on the moors, working with the sheepdogs, working with the sheep and animals. It still exists. That's where I want to be.
0: And this is non-fiction?
7: Non-fiction. Mm. And I've got to say, in the main part, call me dull or whatever you like, non-fiction has always been the way to go. Again, harking back to the children's book that I've written, I always had this feeling that if I read a story, I always got to the end of it and wanted it to be real. And it always took something away from it if I got to the end of it and thought, yeah, but it didn't happen. So there you go.
0: Do you feel like the image of farming has changed? You know, I mean, with, you know, people like you, shows like yours, but also, you know, Jeremy Clarkson. We have Andy Catto, who comes on the show a few times to talk about it. Do you think the image of farming has changed over the years, and particularly over the last 5 years?
7: Oh, absolutely. I mean, there is such an interest in farming and food production and environment. And there are so many positives. I think the way things are at the moment, everything negative is what is shouted about. But actually, being able to do reality and put ourselves on the television and let people see behind the scenes, I think, and I hope very much, it's opened people's eyes to the good side. Yeah. The reality.
0: We're running really short of time, so give me your wild card in 30 seconds, Amanda.
7: My wild card is basically an anthology of poetry. So it's poetry. Christopher Marlowe, born in the middle of the 1500s, the passionate shepherd to his love, and the clapback from Sir Walter Raleigh, telling him that basically that no time to wait till her mouth can, and it's all about replying and saying, nah, you're full of rubbish, man.
0: I love that. I love that you brought in a little scribbled note of it as well.
7: I have written out because I didn't want
0: the way poetry should be read
7: a scribbled note. Always. Thank you
0: so much for coming in, Amanda. It's lovely to meet you. Amanda Owen, TV presenter and farmer's new book, Cozy Bedtime Stories from the Farm, is out now. Thank you so much for your company this afternoon. Thanks for letting me keep the seat warm on a Sunday afternoon. Thank you to my production team, Kia Browning, Joseph Hellman, James Blake, pushing the buttons. I'll be back next week on Saturday and Sunday. But up next, it's Aisha Hazarika. Have a lovely Sunday afternoon.

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1: Thanks, Jane. It's just gone 4 o'clock. You're listening to Aisha Hazarika. This is Times Radio Weekend Drive. Coming up on today's show, US envoys Witkoff and Kushner are in Ukraine for talks with Zelensky as the US makes a fresh push for peace. We will be going to Kyiv very shortly. And we're going to be focusing on the UK's largest car manufacturer, Jaguar Land Rover, cutting up to 4,000 jobs in the West Midlands should the government intervene. And we're going to be talking about that big state election in Germany where AfD look poised for victory, could have a seismic effect on the country's future. And we'll have our Sunday political panel, and we've got a cracking culture hour. We're going to be chatting with Tamsin Uthwaite. She's going to be talking to me about stepping into Alison Steadman's shoes for that comedy classic Abigail's Party. And I'll be chatting to the choir master, Gareth Malone, telling me about his mission to get Britain singing. All of that and plenty more, but first let's catch up with Eliza Phillips for all the latest news.
2: Thanks, Aisha. Good afternoon. Donald Trump's envoys have concluded their first trip to Kyiv. It's part of a renewed push for peace after Russia's invasion of Ukraine. Jared Kushner, one of the two-man delegation, says the US is determined to find a solution.
3: President Trump would really like to see this. You know, a lot of politicians get afraid of complex problems. President Trump always says, the harder it is, if it's worthy, you have to give it everything you have. And so he's very determined to see an end to this war, to see the end of the deaths.
2: An aide to Vladimir Putin says talks with Mr. Kushner and Steve Witkoff in Moscow yesterday were highly useful. Polls suggest the far-right alternative for Germany, the AfD, will win today's state elections in Saxony-Anhalt and gain a majority in Parliament. It'll be the first time a far-right party to take power at a state level since World War II. Matthew Karnitschik is a journalist and commentator based in Germany. He said this could have a knock-on effect across the country.
4: Germany has 16 states. This state, Saxony-Anhalt, is one of the smaller states in Germany. There are only about 2 million people living there. And yet, it would be a breakthrough, a major breakthrough for the AfD, because it would be the first time that they have controlled a state if they win this absolute majority. And that could lead to further successes in elections that are coming up quite soon.
2: We're expecting the results in the coming hours. The business secretary has said there will be no bailout for Jaguar Land Rover. It's amid reports that the UK's largest car manufacturer is to cut 4,000 jobs. The firm is expected to formally announce a major redundancy programme tomorrow, with job losses to be spread over 2 years. The business secretary says he's very confident the government will succeed in cutting the UK's ballooning welfare bill. Keir Starmer's government attempted reforms last year, but was forced to backtrack. Nigel Farage says he wasn't listening during a conversation which appeared to show Reform UK officials discussing how to funnel foreign money to the party. The leader has been defending his role in a conversation caught on camera. Farage has denied Reform has broken the law. The Tories' new Shadow Chancellor, Andrew Griffiths, has given his reaction to Times Radio.
5: The financing of political parties is incredibly important. There's a lot of rules and regulations around that. Why? Because our democracy isn't for sale, and it's important to know transparently how these things are being done.
2: A volcano has erupted in Indonesia, causing flight cancellations. Jakarta's international airport is affected, as well as other domestic terminals. And Gianni Infantino has confirmed he'll seek another term as FIFA president in March. He faces calls to resign over plans to sell stakes in major tournaments, including the World Cup. For News Bulletin, when you want it, search for the Times News Briefing on any podcast platform.
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1: Good afternoon and welcome to Weekend Drive this Sunday afternoon with me, Aisha Hazarika. As ever, we've got a busy show, a packed agenda, lots for us to get through. We're going to be going live to Kyiv in just a few moments to catch up on the latest push for peace from America. Steve Witkoff and Jared Kushner making their first visit to Ukraine, which is very interesting since the full-scale invasion 4 years ago. We also just heard there in the news bulletin the story about Jaguar Land Rover. That is a really, really big story. You know, we've got lots of chat about wanting to reindustrialise this country, and the car industry has been a very important part of our industrial heartland, and Jaguar Land Rover is a very, very important company employing lots of people, so that's going to be a real blow to that sort of idea. We're also going to be picking up on that election happening in Saxony in Germany, that state election, big election. It looks like AfD is heading for a victory. We'll have to see what the actual results are, but we're going to be talking through the consequences of that. And then at the end of this hour, we're going to be catching up with Susie Boniface, who is a journalist who's been doing a lot of work trying to highlight a really important scandal. You know, we've talked a lot about the infected blood scandal. We've talked a lot about the post office scandal. Well, there is another scandal looming on the horizon. This involves war veterans who were involved in trials for Britain's atomic weapons and nuclear weapons and suffered really terrible health consequences. And it's been something which many people feel have been covered up by the MOD for a long time. But this is all coming to light now, and I have a feeling that this scandal is going to be big, potentially as big as infected blood and the post office. We will have our political panel coming up at 5 o'clock. Today we will have Labour, we've got the Conservatives, and we've got Reform, and Anne McElvoy joins us as our political journalist. And we've got a great culture hour. I'll be joined by the choir master Gareth Malone. He's going to be talking about why singing is so good for us and why he's trying to encourage more people to get singing. I've also got a great chat with Tamsin Uthwaite, former EastEnders star. She's starring as Beverly in Abigail's Party, and she is brilliant. She's terrifying and brilliant, which is kind of sort of Beverly in Abigail's Party. It's such a great play. And I'll be reuniting with my dear friend Stig Abel just after the 5:30 news. Lots for us to chat with, catch up with. And Matt Charlton will be telling us what to listen to. So we've got a very, very busy show. And as ever, very, very keen to hear from you. Do get in contact with me. I'd love your company over the next 3 hours. You can text 87222, start your message with the word Times, or you can WhatsApp me 0333 003 2353, or you can tweet us or X us, whatever it's called now, at Times Radio. Well, look, let's kick off with our top story this afternoon, and that is involving Ukraine. Donald Trump's envoys have said that they are encouraged following initial talks in Kyiv this afternoon. Steve Witkoff and Jared Kushner making their very first visit to Ukraine since Russia's full-scale invasion 4 years ago, and they've just finished their first round of talks with President Zelensky and his team. Let's listen to what Steve Witkoff had to say.
7: That we've had very meaningful discussion, substantive, important, and we're very encouraged. And we look forward to continuing this day as long as it takes.
1: Now, Witkoff and Kushner travelled to Kyiv by train after flying to Poland from Moscow, where they had talks with Vladimir Putin lasting 3 hours that Russia described as frank and constructive. After arriving in Kyiv, they were greeted by Zelensky at the St. Sophia Cathedral, close to where a Russian drone had hit the headquarters of Ukraine's security services on Friday. Let's listen to Jared Kushner bringing President Zelensky a message directly from Donald Trump.
3: Really, he wanted just us to convey that he sees this as a very, very hard and complex problem, but it's a very worthy problem worth solving, not just to figure out how do we end the current war, but how do we create the right conditions and arrangements for a long-term durable peace that that allows Ukraine to use the amazing bravery, ingenuity, strength that it's used to get through the last years of war in order to build themselves into the great nation that they have the fullest potential to achieve. And so President Trump would really like to see this. You know, a lot of politicians get afraid of complex problems. President Trump always says, the harder it is, if it's worthy, you have to give it everything you have. And so he's very determined to see an end to this war.
1: Now, Putin and Zelensky have agreed to halt strikes on each other's capitals for 3 days while negotiators try and carry out this trip. Well, let's now speak with Jimmy Rushton. He's a military analyst and special correspondent at the Kyiv Independent, and he joins us from the Ukrainian capital. Jimmy, thanks very much for joining us. What's the latest update around this visit and these talks?
8: So, as you said, the first round of these talks have concluded and the second round is due to begin any moment now. The second round will include the national security advisors of the E3. That's the UK, Germany and France. And I think the Ukrainians will be quite happy to have European allies in this meeting because they're generally viewed as more pro-Ukrainian than the Americans at this point. I think we saw this very, very deferential treatment that particularly Witkoff was giving to Vladimir Putin in Moscow yesterday, you know, saying he'd made wonderful memories that he'd remember for the rest of his life when he was trying to bring the end to a war that had killed more people than any conflict since World War II. So, yeah, kind of a strange comment to make. And the Russians will see that as weakness, American weakness, for sure.
1: Hmm. And what's the mood like in Ukraine? Is there hope that there might be the prospect of a deal?
8: No, there's really no hope that Kushner and Witkoff will achieve anything meaningful, unfortunately. I think the most important thing for residents of Kyiv is that the three-day pause in airstrikes will give people some respite because we've had nearly constant Russian drone raids for the last 9-10 days. These jet-powered Shaheds coming in waves. Sometimes we've had 9-10 air raids a day and explosions and anti-aircraft fire in the sky. And as you mentioned, there was a drone strike in the center of Kyiv, very, very close to St. Sofia and the SBU headquarters. So I think for Ukrainians, they'll take the peace and quiet, but there's absolutely no hope that Witkoff and Kushner, amateurs, complete amateurs, not professional diplomats, can achieve anything here.
1: And is there any real trust between the two sides, Ukraine and Russia, realistically, or given where we are? I mean, are both sides negotiating in good faith?
8: No, absolutely not. I mean, the Ukrainians are negotiating in good faith, but the Russians obviously launched a war of aggression against Ukraine. They're trying to conquer and subjugate this country. So, you know, nothing the Russians ever say can ever be trusted. And historically, this has been proven. They've broken their word on multiple occasions. They've attacked multiple countries, not just Ukraine. They carried out a drone attack in Germany a couple of weeks ago using explosive drones in Leipzig airport. They are an aggressive country and they really only understand strength. And Ukrainians quite liked Donald Trump's mantra of peace through strength. But at the moment, it seems to be more like weakness, appeasement through weakness.
1: Mm. And what's the mood like in terms of Ukrainian citizens at this point? How are they feeling about how the conflict is going? I mean, they must feel absolutely exhausted by all of this. And how do they feel about President Zelensky? Is he still popular?
8: I mean, Ukrainian opinions on Zelensky are far more nuanced than one might expect. Generally, people like some of the things that he's done, but he's also made some very controversial and unpopular decisions, especially firing the popular defense minister Fedorov. And Fedorov was someone that many people viewed as giving Ukraine the upper hand, particularly in the drone war. And this year has gone significantly better for Ukraine. We've seen these long-range strikes inside Russia. We've seen this campaign of middle strikes against Russian logistics. And in many areas on the front line, around Zaporizhia, around Liman, Ukraine is actually advancing. So the military situation on the front is actually not that bad. And the Russians are advancing in some areas, but they're taking something like 40,000 irrecoverable casualties a month to get a small part of Ukraine, a tiny part of Ukraine. And it's really unsustainable for them to ever win this war militarily.
1: And in terms of the losses that are being sustained and the manpower that is needed, how, Has Ukraine got enough men of fighting age to continue this war? And how do people feel about their sort of sons and husbands having to go and fight? Is there any fatigue with that?
8: There is, obviously, but I think most people understand that the alternative to fighting is Russian subjugation. And most people in Ukraine, if you look at the opinion polling, will say, okay, we want the war to end, but we don't want the war to end in a fashion that means that we no longer exist as a sovereign country, obviously, or even that we make more concessions to Russia, that we give territory that's not currently occupied by Russia to the Russians, because that would mean, obviously, occupation for hundreds of thousands of Ukrainians. So I think it's a complex picture, and obviously there is a lot of fatigue. But as you generally see in this sort of existential war, people understand the alternative to fighting is the end of their state, as it is currently.
1: Hmm. And look, we're going to be speaking a bit later about this election in Saxony in Germany. And AfD are polling very strongly at the moment, and they have said that if they win, and they have said very loudly that they would want to stop support for Ukraine. Are people worried about that in Ukraine, about the rise of parties on the right and maybe on the left as well, who want to cut support for the cause?
8: For sure. I think you make a very valid point. It's not just parties on the right. There are many on the far left.
1: Yeah, absolutely.
8: In France particularly, but also in the UK. I mean, the Greens have got a slightly controversial opinion on Russia.
1: Yeah, Diane Abbott just last week.
8: Abbott, yeah. Absolutely. He was suggesting that it was NATO that started the war rather than Russia. So I think you know, people are worried here, but ultimately, I think in Germany, the AfD, the firewall will hold against the AfD, and you'll probably see more moderate parties freezing them out of power, at least nationally.
1: Mm. And look, final question to you, Jimmy. One of our listeners, Lisa, has mentioned messaged in, making the point that, you know, Donald Trump loves a sort of lucrative business deal, and she thinks he's trying to get some sort of business deal with Russia at any price for Ukraine. Is that something that people in Ukraine are worried about as well? You know, some deal maybe being sort of foisted upon them where maybe America gets a big cut of, I don't know, precious minerals or you know, there's a kind of business transaction at the heart of this.
8: I do think people are worried about that, but I think that's more a secondary consideration. A lot of people do not trust Kushner and Witkoff because most people believe they are not motivated by even the best interests of the United States, quite frankly. And they seem to be more interested in their own, you know, personal wealth and deals that they might have with, you know, potential entities to extract wealth from occupied areas of Ukraine. But I think that, you know, again, it's a secondary issue. The most important thing right now is to maintain American support, particularly intelligence support, which is crucial for day-to-day fighting on the front and also the long-range drone campaign. So I think just maintaining that relationship will be the most important thing for the Ukrainians right now.
1: Mm. Well, look, Jimmy, thank you very much for your time. A very interesting conversation. That's Jimmy Rushton, military analyst and special correspondent at the Kyiv Independent. He was speaking to us there live from the Ukrainian capital. Look, we had that discussion yesterday with a former attaché. I mean, the chances of getting a deal feel very, very, very thin for lots of reasons. I mean, Ukraine has got some very, very strong red lines, as they should do, and very understandably. Putin, I mean, this is just a matter of, it's like some kind of emotional attachment he's got to wanting kind of dominance of Ukraine. And the question is, you know, can America be trusted to be a sort of fair broker in all of this when, you know, they do seem to be quite, I suppose, they seem to be more kind of captured by and more in admiration of the Russian leader than they do the Ukrainian leader. But anyway, it does feel like we're kind of in a groundhog situation. I really hope I'm proved wrong, but it does feel that we are sadly in a bit of a groundhog situation. Right, coming up next, we are going to be discussing, I think, a very, very important story in terms of our industrial base. Jaguar Land Rover set to cut 4,000 jobs in car manufacturing. We're a country which is talking about trying to re-industrialise, and here is a big flagship industry for us about to shed thousands and thousands of jobs. That's coming up next. It's just coming up to 4:20. 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
11: Sky Original's explosive legal drama War stars Dominic West and Sienna Miller as a tech entrepreneur and film star whose high-profile divorce sparks a fierce rivalry between two prestigious London law firms. This gripping eight-part series premieres on Sky this October. And the best show on Netflix, Black Doves, returns for a new season soon. The first proved a little different than all other spy thrillers that had gone before. Boasted an amazing cast, including Keira Knightley, Ben Whishaw and Sarah Lancashire. Brilliantly dark and very bingeable, season two of Black Doves lands later this year.
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1: Welcome back. And just to remind you, there's a great offer on subscriptions to The Times at the moment. You can get your first 3 months for just £1. To get the offer, you just head to The Times website or app or look for the links to subscribe, and the offer ends on Wednesday. Right, let's talk car manufacturing. The business secretary, Jonathan Reynolds, says that he will meet Jaguar, Land Rover and union bosses next week to discuss the impact of expected job cuts, which could run into the thousands and thousands. Jaguar Land Rover will launch a voluntary redundancy programme tomorrow, with the Times reporting that as many as 4,000 jobs could go. Now, this is the UK's largest car manufacturer. It was hit by a huge cyber attack last year, which brought production to a standstill for more than a month, and that cost an estimated £1.9 billion. Now, speaking to Laura Koonsberg on the BBC this morning, the business secretary was asked whether he would put taxpayers' money on the table to protect jobs at Jaguar Land Rover.
14: I don't intervene and run businesses. They need to know what the right footprint for them going forward is. But I want to talk to them about the numbers, recognise that huge amount of public support. And we also have a huge fund called Drive 35, which works with the private sector and the automotive sector that does put public money in for new models, new R&D. It's a partnership when this goes
15: forward. So there could be financial support of some variety?
14: Not if it's to bail people out. If it's about long-term investment in the future, we do invest alongside industry on that. But we've always had that. That's not a new development.
1: Right, let's now speak with Professor David Bailey from Birmingham Business School. He's also a senior fellow at UK in a Changing Europe. David, welcome to the show. Thanks very much for joining us.
16: Pleasure. Thanks for having me on.
1: So how serious is this announcement and what is behind it? Is this sort of, you know, falling car sales? This is because of a changing market? What's the reason behind this?
16: I think it's a whole mix of things. Clearly, as you mentioned there in the introduction, there's the legacy of the cyber attack, which cost the company billions. So that really affected profits. They're looking to cut costs partly on the back of that. But more generally, there is this kind of perfect storm in the automotive industry in terms of the effects of trade barriers. We can think about Trump's trade tariffs in the US, which is a big market for the US. Huge competition now coming from China in terms of electric vehicles. Very high electricity prices in the UK, plus the cost of having to invest very heavily to go electric. So put all that together, and car companies are being really squeezed. It's not just JLR. We saw only last week Volkswagen announced an additional 50,000 job cuts globally on top of a previous 50,000. So this is a huge squeeze affecting the industry.
1: And look, what are the options on the table for the government? There's not a huge amount of money swishing around at the moment. Do you think they'll be minded to do some kind of bailout, or will they take maybe a slightly harsher view where, look, the market will decide, and sadly, if these jobs go, these jobs go?
16: Well, I don't think a bailout is on the table. I think there's a lot of things the government could do.

0: for example, in terms of the infrastructure. That needs to be pushed back to 2035. We also need a much more ambitious industrial policy. The government's now got one, that's great, but it really tries to attract investment in battery making and electric vehicle making. So I think, you know, there are things the government can do, not directly at JLR, but to help the industry as a whole.
1: And look, you know, we've got, it's very fashionable in political discourse to talk about re-industrialisation. You know, Donald Trump's made a big play of it. Andy Burnham has talked about this a lot. And yet you have these announcements, you know, car manufacturing is a really important part of our manufacturing base. I mean, how is there going to be any hope of re-industrialisation when big, you know, as you said, all the structural issues, our energy costs particularly being, so how is that going to happen?
0: Well, that's a really good point. I can't see how we would necessarily re-industrialise, but we can try our darnest to hang on to what we've got, because once it's gone forever. And manufacturing is hugely important for our economy. We ignore it at our peril. You know, it's hugely important in terms of paying high quality wages and jobs in terms of research and development, in exports, and also the supply chain that's linked to it. So we need to do more to preserve manufacturing and also to equip it to compete in a world where increasingly there's going to be all sorts of new technologies that are coming along. But that depends on having a much more active industrial policy, on making the UK competitive, particularly on energy prices, which are way too high. So I think for me, the issue is hanging on to what we've got, not necessarily boosting the share of manufacturing in the economy. It really matters.
1: One of our listeners has just messaged in saying, in terms of Jaguar Land Rover, the government does nothing to address the huge energy costs for business and the additional employee taxes, as well as nothing about the Chinese flooding markets with cheap cars. I mean, let's just look at that last point about these very, you know, affordable, cheaper Chinese cars. I mean, what can the government do? Because the government is very much, you know, into open trade. We don't want to be putting up trade barriers. But what can they do against this sort of onslaught of cheaper products coming from China?
0: So China's been at this for 25 years. The government there has spent hundreds of billions of pounds on supporting battery making, supporting electric vehicles. They can make a car at 40% lower cost than in the UK and Europe. So what the US have done and what the European Union have done are putting in place tariff barriers to slow that flood of cars down, to give their domestic industries time to adjust. We haven't. Now, you know, there's arguments for and against that, because the government is saying we need to go electric. If we want to go electric quickly, that's going to be cheap Chinese electric cars. We'll get them more quickly. The downside is we're probably going to lose our domestic industry. So do we need to slow that down? That's the question. That's a political question the government has to address. Also, I think we could be doing more to attract Chinese investment into the UK. We've got spare capacity here. There's a low volume crisis in the UK auto industry. I'd like to see, for example, Chery making cars at the Nissan plant at Sunderland. Can we invite in Chinese companies to produce on the spare production line at Toyota or at Jaguar Land Rover? So can we find ways to use the capacity we've got to bring in the Chinese, who have superior technology? And remember, back in the 80s and 90s, it was Japanese investment that transformed the industry. We probably need to look to China now.
1: God. Although there will be many people pushing back on that, saying, actually, do we, you know, for political reasons, there'll be, you know, I can imagine Ian Duncan Smith coming on and saying, no, this is not a good idea. Just want to put one question to you briefly. Louis, one of our listeners, has messaged in saying that this is another victim of net zero. The push to renewables has made energy too expensive for any manufacturing business, while the EV mandate is killing the market for their products. Slow clap for Ed Miliband. Do you think there's any truth in what Louis has messaged in?
0: It's part right, part wrong. So certainly on the EV mandate, the government have been way too ambitious. So the 2030 target for phasing out internal combustion engine, it's simply not realistic. That needs to be pushed back to 2035, and we'd still be in good shape then to get to 2050 and net zero. So that the EV mandate needs to be relaxed, and a more gradual kind of transition path for the industry to give it time to adjust. In terms of the high energy prices, though, I think that's to a large extent down to how we privatise the system, so that effectively it's the most expensive thing that we turn on to generate electricity which determines the price in the market. So the cheapest thing is actually renewables. We need more of that. then nuclear. And because that's not enough, we then turn on gas, and that sets the overall price. So

0: the high gas prices
1: it's
0: globally.
1: It's decoupling this from
0: exactly.
1: gas.
0: Exactly. Yeah. That's the key thing. Yeah. That's what the government has got to get to grips with. And if he doesn't do that soon, we're really going to face some real struggles in manufacturing in the UK because the energy prices are so high.
1: Listen, one very quick question. I'm late to the news, so just very, very quickly, if you will, but quite a few people messaging saying, are these woes down to Rachel Reeves increasing national insurance for employers? Will this have been a factor?
0: It's part of the mix, but it's not the major factor here. I think the big, big issue is very, very high energy prices, plus the need for a much more active industrial policy to support the industry.
1: Mm. Well, look, really interesting, David. Thanks very much for your time. That's David Bailey, Professor of Business Economics at the Birmingham School for Business. Gosh, I mean, there's a lot there, isn't there? I mean, there's like a sort of collision. It's a perfect storm of lots of things. But my goodness, that the cost of energy in this country has got to be addressed for us as consumers and particularly for businesses. I mean, it really is crippling. It's really, really crippling our economy and stymieing a lot of businesses. Right, coming up after the news, we are going to be heading to Germany. We're going to be catching up with that very important state election in Saxony, but it's just gone 4:32. Let's catch up with Eliza Phillips for all the latest news.
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3: Thanks, Aisha. Good afternoon. Donald Trump's envoys say they're encouraged after the first round of talks with President Zelensky in Kyiv this afternoon. Steve Witkoff and Jared Kushner made their first visit to Ukraine since Russia's full-scale invasion 4 years ago. Here's Steve Witkoff.
4: We've had very meaningful discussion, substantive, important, and we're very encouraged. And we look forward to continuing this day as long as it takes.
3: A far-right party could be about to lead a state government in Germany for the first time since the Second World War. Polls indicate AfD could win a majority in the eastern region of Saxony-Anhalt. The business secretary says there'll be no bailout for Jaguar Land Rover, amid reports that the UK's largest car manufacturer is to cut 4,000 jobs. The firm is expected to formally announce a major redundancy programme tomorrow, with job losses to be spread over 2 years. Nigel Farage says he wasn't listening during a conversation which appeared to show Reform UK officials discussing how to funnel foreign money to the party. The leader has been defending his role in the conversation caught on camera. Farage has denied Reform has broken the law. And Gianni Infantino has confirmed he will seek another term as FIFA president in March. He faced calls to resign over plans to sell stakes in major tournaments, including the World Cup. For a news bulletin, when you want it, search for the Times News Briefing on any podcast platform.
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1: Welcome back. Lots of messages coming in off the back of that story about Jaguar Land Rover. Phil says the UK will never compete with China on cars. Trying to do so is throwing good money after bad. David says, buy the Army Land Rover replacement from JRL, not JLM. That's something completely different. And Colin says, a statement from VW Germany, they intend to convert some of their factories to manufacture for their defence. Oh, that is very interesting. And David says, sadly, Aisha, Ed Miliband has a big role in crippling energy prices. I hope Miata does better. Well, I would probably say that, I mean, you heard there from David, I think the kind of EV sort of mandate definitely is too ambitious. But I would say successive governments have really failed on energy. Why did we not build nuclear power stations when we should have done? Why did we not invest more in terms of our new renewables? Why has nobody broken that link with gas prices? And if you want to go right back, why did we not create a sovereign wealth fund from the North Sea like Norway did? And we could be in a very, very different way. So look, I do accept that, you know, I think Labour have definitely made mistakes on this. But I do think, you know, that there are many fathers in terms of this particular sin on energy prices. Well, look, let's now go to Germany. Polls will close in just under half an hour in an election that could have huge consequences in Germany. The far-right AfD party is predicted to secure a majority in the regional parliament of Saxony-Anhalt, and it could mark the first time a right-wing party has held state-level power in the nation's post-war era. Now, AfD's lead candidate, Ulrich Siegmund, has been called Germany's most dangerous man by Der Spiegel magazine, and a win for him could also mean trouble for Chancellor Friedrich Merz, who is not very popular. He, remember, he pledged to halt the rise of the far right when he came into power. Well, it doesn't look like that is happening. Just before we came on air, I caught up with Sky News' Europe correspondent, Alistair Bunkle. He is at the AfD election watch party in Magdeburg, which is the capital of Saxony-Anhalt. And I talked to him and I asked him why the results today are so significant.
15: AfD, Alternative for Deutschland, a party that in this state has been classified as extremist far right, have a real prospect this evening of winning an outright majority in a state election. They might not do it, but they do have a real prospect. They're polling basically double ahead of any of their rivals. And if they did get an absolute majority, then they could govern the state. And I think you have to think of it as a bit like an American state, okay? So the state leader is a bit like a US governor. They have control over education policy, policing, intelligence, culture in the state. They're not like a British local MP who aren't powerless, but, you know, don't have quite that clout. And so given some of the AfD's policies, if they do get in with a majority, then it could signal a real change in German politics and German society here, but it could ripple across the country.
1: And describe the region that this election's been held in, Saxony and why is it such fertile ground for the AfD? What's the demographic like? You know, what are the sort of, you know, what are the conditions there?
15: Yeah, sure. So it's in East Germany. It's about, depending what part of the state you go to, it's about an hour and a half, 2 hours outside of Berlin. It's some of it very pretty countryside. You've got some lovely medieval market towns, but you've got a lot of industry here, industry that in recent years has suffered because of the global economic climate and various conflicts that, you know, we know all about. And you have, because it's in East Germany, you've got a lot of people who have a nostalgia as well for Germany pre-reunification. So Germany, when it was under Soviet rule, and you see that very evidently at AfD rallies, people driving cars and motorbikes built in the era before the Berlin Wall came down. And for many of them, that drives their politics today. And so that's, you know, that's kind of what the state is like. And then I suppose more broadly, and of course this is a sweeping generalization, but East Germany does tend to be, as that's one half of the country, poorer than West Germany. And so this has been, for quite a long time, kind of quite fertile AfD ground. And, you know, we're seeing that very much in action today.
1: And what are the sort of, in terms of the ethnicity, is there a lot of immigration into that area? Is immigration an issue that comes up for people?
15: There's not a lot of immigration compared to other parts of Germany. Let's not say there's none, but there's not a lot. And if you go into the city I'm in, Magdeburg, which is the sort of the state capital, you see foreign faces around. But there's not a lot. But immigration as a policy does drive a lot of voters to vote for AfD. There's a feeling of anger, Angela Merkel's policy when she was chancellor of allowing in around 1 million Syrian refugees, but also Afghan refugees who are here, even Ukrainian refugees who have come to Germany, as they have done with many other European countries, to escape the war in their country. There is a feeling that they need to leave, and that is an AfD policy. It's a policy of re-migration, to throw out anybody who doesn't belong here, who does not have any right to be here. And, you know, they rehearse sort of right-wing policies that we've heard elsewhere. It's the sort of, you know, we have problems at home, we don't have enough money at home, we don't want to be spending money on people who are not contributing to society. And the finger, in the case of AfD and their supporters, all too often is pointed at migrants and asylum seekers.
1: And talk to us about AfD's lead candidate in the state, Ulrich Siegmund. Just tell us a bit about him and what is his kind of persona and his sort of style.
15: Yeah, sure. I've met him a few times. Actually, I was with him earlier on this morning when he went to vote. He is, I think, 35 years old. A former perfume salesman is one of the things that always comes up about his past. Oh. He's, young guy. He's handsome, big smile. Always seems to be smiling, very friendly with the crowds. You know, he's a bit of a rock star. I've been to a few AfD rallies and people are queuing for hours to meet him, to have photos with him. I've met people who have driven 400 kilometers just to stand and meet him and get a selfie with him or to get him to sign something. He has a kind of an allure that, you know, most politicians, frankly, would love. And he's the front man. He's the poster boy for AfD in this state. And, I suppose it doesn't conform to what a lot of people would expect from an extreme right-wing party. But, you know, I spoke to him this morning. I asked him, for example, about support for Russia. They would want to renew diplomatic ties with Russia. They wouldn't want to give any support to Ukraine. I asked him as well whether or not he thinks this election is going to be free and fair, whether he would accept the result, even if it doesn't go their way. And he started to make noises, a little bit like what we heard from Donald Trump about, well, you know, there's been cases of suspected election fraud, so we've got to watch out for that. So, you know, we hear a lot, you know, you hear a lot when you're covering the right wing here in Germany that you do when you cover it in other countries as well.
1: And look, what are the polls saying? Will there be an exit poll? What are the kind of, how's the sort of win pointing on this?
15: Yeah, sure. So the polls are about 42%. The latest polls are about 42% for AfD, their closest challenger, the CDU, which is the party of Friedrich Merz, the chancellor. They're on 20-something percent, so almost half of what AfD are on. So we'll see whether or not AfD managed to hold that. The voter turnout today has been around 55%, pretty much double what it was 5 years ago. So there's been a big, big turnout today. It'll be interesting to see how that affects things. What we're going to be looking out for, the exit polls, to answer your question, the exit polls are about 6 o'clock local time here, so 5 o'clock UK time. They're pretty accurate, you know, as they often are in the UK as well. AfD, I was just speaking to them, so I'm at the AfD's sort of watch party. They're not going to start celebrating or commiserating until about 8 o'clock when things become a bit clearer. But what we need to watch out for is the smaller parties, like the Green Party. If they don't get above the 5% threshold, then their votes, their seats that they would have won, get redistributed amongst other parties. And it's that which could give AfD a majority. And if they get the absolute majority, then they could just govern without the need for a coalition.
1: And if they do get over the line and they can govern as a single party, what do you think the consequences of that will be for German politics and indeed across Europe?
15: Well, they said, they've told me, the leader, Ulrich Siegmund, told me that, I said, you know, would you set up a task force like ICE, for example, that we've seen in America, going around searching for illegal immigrants, forcibly detaining them and taking them out of the country? And he said, yeah, we'll do that on day one. They want to shut down the state broadcaster, the national broadcaster in the state, because they don't like, they believe it's too left-wing. They want to ban rainbow flags in schools. They want teaching in schools to be far more about, you know, the German past that doesn't include the war years, for example. So I think you would potentially see some quite quick changes. And I guess it would be a test case for the rest of Germany. They're not due to hold federal elections in Germany until 2029, so a few years away yet. You know, like the big general election, that's not until 2029. But I guess if AfD was to win an outright majority here and govern, it would be the first real test case of how AfD does use its power. And whether or not it can do so in a way that it wants to, and how effective that is.
1: Mm. And what does this mean for Chancellor Merz? And why is he so unpopular at the moment, Alistair?
15: Well, Chancellor Merz is unpopular because the economy is struggling. He, when he came to power, promised to halve AfD's popularity. He's not managed to do that. I mean, AfD have almost have doubled their popularity. He promised to try and get control of the migration problem, and there's a feeling he hasn't done that. So there's a lot of reasons why people, and a lot of people who really don't like AfD, they will call them fascists, they'll call them Nazis. But you ask them about mainstream politicians like Friedrich Merz, and they don't like him either. They do feel that politics is broken in Germany, but they just don't feel that AfD is the answer in the way that others do. What it would mean for him, I don't think like tomorrow morning it would necessarily mean anything for him, but Germany, has some more state elections in a couple of weeks' time, including in Berlin. Now, if AfD were to do well in those, and they're not projected to win them, but if they were to do well, then I think you would start to see pressure building on Friedrich Merz within his party. It would need someone to break ranks, but it would need someone to come to the conclusion, perhaps the way the Labour Party did quite recently, thinking that Keir Starmer was not the man to lead them into the next election. It would need someone to think, well, if Friedrich Merz needs to go, it needs a change. So he is on shaky ground. I don't think an AfD victory tonight is going to tip that over the edge. But, you know, he is not a popular chancellor, and it will reinforce that in many people's minds, that he is not the person to halt the AfD ascent. And he's not the person to bring about change in Germany.
1: That was Sky News' Europe correspondent Alistair Bunkle, and we will bring you news of what's happening in Saxony and when that exit poll drops as well. Right, coming up next, we are going to be discussing a scandal which could be as big as the Horizon post office scandal, as big as infected blood. It involves British veterans who were involved in testing for British nuclear weapons. That's coming up next. It's just gone 4:48. 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
1: Welcome back. Thanks for your comments coming in. Paul's messaged in. This is regarding the story about energy costs and Jaguar Land Rover. He says, who cares whose fault it is? We can keep going back and forth, blaming everybody who didn't do everything right on energy defence and everything. But we are where we are. And why can't we just get a coherent vision for building the future and ensuring business growth here? I mean, I think that is a very important point, Paul. We can all look back retrospectively. And of course, that is very much the kind of cut and thrust of politics. But what nobody seems to be able to do is actually come up with a sort of coherent vision for how we get ourselves out of this mess. And I don't think wisdom resides in one party. I mean, I think it would be great to sort of see the best brains from across the spectrum coming together. Look, let's move on to another topic that I was very keen to cover, and the Defence Secretary, Wes Streeting, is considering a compensation deal for veterans who say that they have suffered serious health problems after taking part in Britain's atomic weapons trials. Around 40,000 British and Commonwealth troops took part in nuclear tests and radioactive experiments between 1952 and 1967, but crucial medical records have now gone missing, fueling allegations that these men were treated as guinea pigs and that there has been some kind of cover-up. Veterans affected say that the evidence could prove a link to illnesses, including cancer. Three former ministers have now called for an investigation into claims that officials misled them about this testing programme. And earlier this week, Tobias Elwood, former veterans minister, said that he was misled by MOD officials. He admitted that he had told Parliament an absolute lie about the blood testing on troops during these experiments after officials had directly lied to him. Let's listen to him speaking to the BBC, where he was unequivocal about the seriousness of this scandal.
0: From where I stand, this is bigger than infected blood. It's bigger than Windrush. It's bigger than the post office. Simply because, not to diminish those, but simply because of the longevity this has been going on and the number of people that have been involved. This is a scandal. It's absolutely tarnished the reputation of the MOD.
1: Well, let's now speak with the journalist Susie Boniface. Susie has been digging away at the story for a long time. She has uncovered a lot of information about this and she has been very much campaigning with these nuclear veterans. Susie, thanks very much for joining us.
4: Hello, thanks for having me.
1: So just kind of sort of explain this story to our listeners.
4: Well, your listeners might be aware that many years ago, we started developing nuclear weapons and we needed to test these in order to design and perfect and see how big we could get them to be. And during that process, there were about 40,000 troops, British and Commonwealth, who sent to several places in Australia and the Pacific. When they came home, they began to say that there was a problem, that some of them had leukemia, and this was dismissed and was told that you were never in any danger, everything's fine. Then a few years later, they began to develop cancers. They began to notice miscarriages and birth defects in their children. And again, the British government said, there's nothing to worry about here. You were always perfectly safe. In the 1980s, a campaign group formed, and the scandal started building when some people in Australia came forward, particularly the Aboriginal leader Yami Lester, who said that he had seen a black mist rolling across the landscape after one of the bombs. And it kind of blew up. It became an international scandal. At the same time, things were happening in other nuclear nations, in America, in France, in Russia. These people, sort of 30 years after the Cold War era of weapons testing, were coming forward to say, we're ill, there's something going on. Now, every other nation did something to acknowledge that. None of them really quite apologised properly, but they all did something. In America, you get some compensation. Russia, you get a war pension and the front place in the parade, stuff like that. Britain alone stood out and said, no, you need to prove it. If you've got evidence, that you were affected by radiation, you need to find it and bring it forward to us. Now, there were several court cases that veterans in this country brought. The most recent of them, when I started covering this story, was in the early noughties. And they went to the High Court and said, we were treated negligently. We have some genetic evidence that our genes have been damaged now, and we'd like some compensation, please. Now, for that court case to be fought, the British Ministry of Defence built something called the Merlin Database. And this was a collection of top secret records gathered from across Whitehall, scanned into PDFs, put in one place on a computer so everyone could look through it for this court case. And I remember sitting in those hearings and hearing lots of arguments that the veterans' lawyers couldn't get into it, and they couldn't see it, and they weren't able to see it. They had to issue keywords, and the MOD would search it for them and give them results. And there's a lot of arguments about the disclosure process in that court case. The MOD said repeatedly, we've been very open about everything. There's nothing hidden here, but everything on Merlin is top secret because it's about nuclear weapons. Many years later, I've been writing for about 20 years now about nuclear veterans, and it always seemed to me that there was an issue about negligence. There was an issue about how we treated our veteran community, and the Ministry of Defence was treating these people differently to all other groups. And it seemed off to me, but I didn't think they were ever really involved in human experiments or anything like that. It seemed to be negligence and unkindness more than anything else. But then in 2022, during a campaign that we were leading for a medal for nuclear veterans, I found the first evidence that someone had been blood tested before, during and after he'd been ordered to fly through the nuclear clouds of four atom hydrogen bombs at Christmas Island in the Pacific. That one memo about blood tests, which was between physicists, not doctors, not medics checking him, there was between physicists who were checking his blood and talking about how it showed gross irregularities. That led to orders and instructions for thousands of men across all three armed forces for more than a decade in about four different places, all to have blood tests before, during and after their trial. And that does then turn into a human radiation experiment. I was wrong and the veterans were right all along. They were guinea pigs for the weapons scientists who were monitoring them before and after they had been into radiation. Now, there was a good reason for that at the time. Geopolitically, we were concerned about the possibility of fallout here in the UK, and we wanted to know what would happen to civilian population that had to grow crops here, that had to eat and drink the water, okay, and how it would affect them. But they never, ever told the servicemen this. And when they later applied for war pensions for their illnesses, they found their medical records were strangely, suspiciously just missing the bits of record between service at the bomb tests.
1: Okay.
4: So this led to a huge investigation by the MOD, which when the Labour government came to power, it reported back in July that they had indeed had, and I quote, an extensive programme of blood tests, as well as urine tests, thyroid tests, and some chest x-rays, and that they are now missing, although they do seem to have also admitted that they've destroyed quite a lot of them, even during the review, so very
1: okay.
4: recently.
1: Susie, I'm just
4: and
1: conscious of...
4: giving them to others.
1: I'm just conscious, I've only got a couple of minutes left. So has Wes Streeting now accepted that wrongdoing happened, and is there going to be some compensation deal akin to the Horizon Post Office scandal or infected blood, and can the government afford it?
4: Well, number one, if there's a big bill, it's the Ministry of Defence's fault, not the fault of the veterans
1: of course.
4: Who would have done it. So we always talk about bills when it comes to compensation. It's always the fault of the wrongdoers. What the story about today in the Sunday Times is saying that Wes Streeting has been given briefing papers by his officials, which outline a number of different options, not one of which he's picked yet. The lowest figure that is being considered for compensation is £30,000 a head. That's very different to the £50,000 a head suggested by the Labour manifesto in 2019. And it would amount to about £1.11 a day for 74 years of lies and trauma and gaslighting and cancer and miscarriages and birth defects. It's disgusting, frankly. But that's not even the floor for where the negotiations need to be. Wes has not decided what to do. He's weighing things up and he's getting briefed on where he is in the situation, which needs to happen. He's new in the job. But we do have a time pressure because the average age of these veterans now is 86, 87. I was speaking to one yesterday who's 90. And they need to have the answers. And more than anything else, they need an apology. Some of them want compensation, some of them don't care. But they need an apology at the dispatch box from the Prime Minister on behalf of the nation. And they need a special tribunal to get to the truth about what happened. Because Parliament was told there were no blood tests. The High Court, the Supreme Court, Prime Ministers, Secretaries of State, instructions from Ministers of the Crown were torpedoed by civil servants during this case. It's horrific institutional cover-up at the heart of the British state.
1: Well, look, Susie, thank you very much for taking us through this real scandal, as you say, and there's lots of former ministers that have come out now. Johnny Mercer, Kevin Jones in the Lords as well, and I think we're going to be hearing a lot more about this story. And I know that one of the veterans actually sort of campaigned with Andy Burnham, so it'll be interesting to see what he does. Anyway, stay tuned, plenty more to come here on Weekend Drive this Sunday.
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1: Good afternoon. It's just gone 5 o'clock. You're listening to Aisha Hazarika. This is Weekend Drive on Times Radio. Coming up in the next hour, it's our Sunday political panel. This week, we've got Labour, we've got the Conservatives, and we've got Reform joining me. And remember, after 6 o'clock, it's our culture hour. We've got Tamsin Uthwaite talking about Abigail's party, and the choirmaster Gareth Malone will also be joining us to talk about his mission to get Britain singing. But first, let's catch up with Eliza Phillips for all the latest news.
3: Thanks, Aisha. Good afternoon. Donald Trump's envoy have concluded their first trip to Kyiv. It's part of a renewed push for peace after Russia's invasion of Ukraine. Jared Kushner, one of the two-man delegation, says the US is determined to find a solution. Jimmy Rushton is a military analyst and special correspondent at the Kyiv Independent. He's there and said the second round of talks with national security advisers of the UK, Germany and France begin shortly.
5: I think the Ukrainians would be quite happy to have European allies in this meeting because they're generally viewed as more pro-Ukrainian than the Americans at this point. I think we saw this very, very deferential treatment that particularly Witkoff was giving to Vladimir Putin in Moscow yesterday, you know, saying he'd made wonderful memories that he'd remember for the rest of his life when he was trying to bring the end to a war that had killed more people than any conflict since World War II.
3: Polls have closed in the German state of Saxony-Anhalt. Polls suggest the far-right alternative for Germany, the AfD, will win today's state elections and gain a majority in parliament there. It'll be the first time a far-right party to take power at a state level since World War II. Sky's News Europe correspondent Alistair Bunkle is at the AfD election party. He said if they win a majority in the state, things there would change.
22: You have to think of it as a bit like an American state, okay? So the state leader is a bit like a US governor. They have control over education policy, policing, intelligence, culture in the state. They're not like a British local MP who aren't powerless, but don't have quite that clout. And so given some of the AfD's policies, if they do get in with a majority, then it could signal a real change in German politics and German society here.
3: The British secretary has said, the business secretary has said there will be no bailout for Jaguar Land Rover amid reports that the UK's largest car manufacturer is to cut 4,000 jobs. The firm is expected to formally announce a major redundancy programme tomorrow, with job losses to be spread over 2 years. Thousands of elderly people are being admitted to hospital after suffering reactions to cocktails of medicines. Almost 8 million people in the UK are prescribed 5 or more drugs to take daily, while 2.2 million take 10 drugs a day. Low blood pressure and dizziness are among the side effects. Sunday Times health editor Sean Lintern says a new approach is needed.
23: There are many members of our society now heading into 80, 85, 90 plus years, and they need a different type of healthcare. They need something that's more holistic, more targeted to them. Does a 90-year-old need to be on a statin that may increase their risk of falls? These are difficult challenges and discussions that you have to have with families and patients.
3: A volcano has erupted in Indonesia, causing flight cancellations. Jakarta's international airport is affected, as well as other domestic terminals. And Gianni Infantino has confirmed he'll seek another term as FIFA president in March. He faced calls to resign over plans to sell stakes in major tournaments, including the World Cup. For a News Bulletin, when you want it, search for the Times News Briefing on any podcast platform.
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1: Welcome back to the second hour of the show, and it's a Sunday, it's 5 o'clock, which means it's time for our Sunday evening political panel. It's great that we have, in fact, we're very excited because we have assembled a brilliant cast, and they're actually in our very nice, shiny new studio. So I'm very honoured to have them with me. It's a very busy time as we're getting back to school and politically, so I'm very grateful for their time. Let me introduce them. Welcome to the show, Graham Downey, who's the Labour MP for Dunfermline and Dollar. Hello.
7: Hi, good to see you again, Aisha.
1: I enjoyed you saying that you said that the studio, it was actually better than IKEA. It was almost Habitat.
7: Yeah, and I'm now worried Habitat doesn't exist anymore. I've just accidentally put Times Radio out of existence.
1: Yeah, another casualty of our industrial decline. Welcome to the show, Blake Stevenson, who is a Conservative MP for Mid Bedfordshire. Hello, Blake.
8: Hello, pleasure to be here.
1: It's lovely to have you with us. And a very busy man, Michael Hodden, who is the Reform leader of Suffolk County Council. He has just driven himself all the way down from what was a very busy conference in Birmingham. Thanks very much for coming into the studio.
9: Well, no, it's nice to be in something brand new, and it's worth the journey.
1: Oh, very good. Everyone's on message. Very, very good. And joining us down the line, I don't know if she's had the joy of experiencing the new studio, Anne McElvoy, who is the executive editor at Politico. Hello, Anne.
11: Hi, hello Aisha. Sorry not to join you in the swanky studio, but here
1: yes,
11: I am.
1: You'll have to join us very, very okay. Very soon. Look, we've got lots to get through. Certainly politics is back with a bang after the summer. And as ever, we're very keen to get you involved at home. You are a key participant in our panels as well. If you want to challenge or cheer something that any of our panellists have said, or if you've got a question or something you want to raise or get off your chest, do let us know. You can text 87222, start your message with the word Times. You can WhatsApp us on 0333 003 2353, and you can also tweet us or X us on at Times Radio. So look, let's kick off with Reform, because conference season is has started. Reform has gone first, and it's safe to say it's been a bit of a tough week for Reform because of this Channel 4 undercover investigation, and the programme sought to expose the inner workings of Reform. It alleged that the party was planning to use sort of illicit funding to pay for an opinion polls. And Nigel Farage did a sit down with Laura Koonsberg on the BBC, and let's listen to what he had to say.
24: I was in the middle of canvassing in the Clacton by-election. I turn up. I frankly wasn't even listening.
25: You weren't listening?
24: I just asked, is it all above board? I was just there to go, come and say hello.
25: So you weren't listening? No. When you were discussing donations of thousands and thousands of pounds to your party.
24: I was told there was a global family office based in London, so the money could have come from Singapore. The money could have come from all over the world. You know, income could have come from all over the world into a family office based in London.
1: And he also addressed the controversy in his opening speech at the Reform conference on Friday, and he insists that he has not broken any laws.
24: And ask yourself, why is all of this happening? Anyone got a clue why it's happening? Because they're scared of us. That's why it's happening. And in my case, I've broken no laws, abused no public money. I haven't even got a motorhome, believe you me. I'm accused of a non-declaration of a personal gift. A personal gift that might just keep me alive.
1: Okay. Well, look, let's start with you, Michael. How did you feel when you sort of saw the footage from this documentary?
9: Yeah, I mean, it it really quickly became a storm in a teacup type thing. I'm a former director of campaigning of Reform UK. Electoral law is one of my specialties. So when I heard the headline, I did panic a little bit and I thought, goodness, this could be terrible. And I watched it. And obviously, you know, there's some really key lines there that did make me think, well, look, the two gentlemen involved, they didn't particularly handle it the best situation. But the main thing there is that, the whole situation is this hoax that's been created by a climate activist who's pretending to now be someone else. We saw the exact same organisation operate in America, and they've now been called out by congressmen for trying to do the exact same thing. You know, Nigel's been very clear. The case he's given advice, no electoral law has been broken. He wasn't involved other than a meeting. And as someone who's worked for Nigel, I can tell you he's often whisked to a place, said, say hi to this person, and then you're leaving.
1: Isn't it troubling, though, if this is the man who is seeking to be Prime Minister and he's going to have to make a myriad of really, really big decisions, and if he's in a meeting and he hears something that feels off, and most of us understand, you know, even if you've been involved in any kind of politics, getting foreign money and funneling it through someone else, that's a no. You know, there's lots of complications, but everybody pretty much knows that is a hard no. Isn't it concerning for him to say, I wasn't even listening?
9: I think we have to look at the context of when this conversation happened. It was mid-Clacton by-election. I was there a lot. He was constant. He was out there meeting voters. He was there rallying the troops. So,
1: Michael, if he becomes Prime Minister, it's going to be constant. It's going to be relentless. You don't get a day off if you're Prime Minister. You've got to be on it 24/7.
9: The difference is with your Prime Minister, you have the whole civil service with you and you have a bigger team. Now, look, what we've been very clear about, the two gentlemen who were involved have now been removed from their positions. They've stepped down. And I think, you know, it was the right thing to do. They have to take ownership of that. And look, there is a serious conversation here about the checks around him and the people around Nigel are making sure that he is protected. Because, you know, no matter who it is, if it's the Prime Minister, if it's the leader of any party, often they are someone who is whisked around and they have to rely on their teams.
1: Is he blaming the staff?
9: No, I don't think he's blaming the staff. You know, I think the staff have taken ownership by stepping down from their positions. But I do think we have to say that this is an opportunity for us to reflect on what happened there. But
1: and
9: be
1: just
9: clear
1: to be
9: that
1: clear, yeah. These are staff, because there's been this sort of word contractor bandied about, and you know, everybody who has followed Reform knows that James Orr and Dan Dukes were very senior people in the party. They were respected, they were very, very close to Nigel Farage. They weren't just sort of coming in and doing the window cleaning.
9: Well, no, I don't think anyone's necessarily thinking that they were making the tea. But at the same time, you know, let's be clear. What happened was, and I do worry that the media is totally ignoring the fact of who the person is. This is a radical climate activist who has tried to do stuff like this in America and has now come over here. Nothing illegal happened. What happened was a private person paid for some polling, which is very nice of him to do, but he did not give the party money. No donation went to Reform. That is the clear electoral law test here.
1: Okay. Graham, what did you make of this?
7: I think, I mean, it's not just about one story. I think that's the key here. This has been a kind of last 6 months of Nigel Farage really showing that he's out of control, he's weak, and he's frankly come across as a bit of a loser. I mean, not only is he, you know, pretending like a very schoolboy way, oh, I wasn't listening, which is the most schoolboy excuse I've ever come across. He's been fighting an election with a bin over the summer. He's had accusations around cryptocurrency donations. We've had this story, Reformer losing by-elections, mayoral results across the country as well. I mean, if I was Michael, I'd probably be thinking maybe it's time for Nigel Farage to go, and maybe they could get on with some serious building. I mean, this is a political party that's been around now for a couple of years, and it is blaming staff. I mean, there's no doubt about that. I mean, if nothing happened and nothing wrong was done, then why have two members of staff had to resign? That is two members of staff who've thrown themselves in front of the person who's ultimately responsible to protect him. The person responsible in a political party is the leader. It's Nigel Farage in this case. And I think it's not just about, as I say, it's not just about one thing and one story. This is about something that's been continuous. And I think the loss of control can speak to some of the terrible incidents we saw at the Reform Party conference. You've got Zia Yusuf basically making up policy on Twitter as he goes along. That's not the sign of a serious political party. That's a leader that's clearly lost control. It's a leader who comes across, say, as much weaker than certainly has in the past.
1: Do you want to come back on that briefly?
9: Yeah, I think, look, the honest truth here is that Nigel is a threat to the political establishment. You know, he is the greatest campaigner we've ever seen in this country. We've won the last 2 years' worth of elections, and despite Andy Burnham coming in and ousting Keir Starmer, you know, we're now in a situation where the Burnham bounce hasn't materialised. In most polls, we are still ahead, if not, you know, 1% behind when the polls have shifted. every party knows and Labour knows that if we go into the general election as it currently is, Labour is not going to be the government and Nigel Farage will be Prime Minister. Well, I'm not surprised they're getting rid of him.
1: Let's see what happens at the next election. We're a long way from that. Blake,
7: yes.
1: Your thoughts?
7: I think it's actually quite worrying to hear Michael say that this is a storm in a teacup. As Graham just said, actually, this is not just one isolated incident. It comes off the back of the undisclosed £5 million donation, and there's a Standards Commission investigation ongoing, which, of course, Nigel Farage tried to dodge by resigning and having a by-election and, as Graham said, arguing with a bin over the summer. It really isn't good enough. I mean, this man wants to lead our country, and he went into conference saying he had this 100-day plan. I don't think any of us would be able to tell you actually what is on his 100-day plan because of what's been going on. As a leader, he needs to set the tone from the top. He needs to set the culture. He needs to set the ethics. He cannot just blame it on compliance officers and staff or contractors. You know, the buck stops with him. I worked in compliance and ethics in the city for 16 years. The buck stops with the CEO. The buck stops with the leader all the time. And I think Nigel Farage trying to brush this off just isn't good enough. And I just don't think it's going to wash with the British public when they're thinking about whether he is a suitable candidate for walking into 10 Downing Street.
1: Anne McElvoy, what have you made of this story? And do you think it will be damaging to Reform, or do you think Reform supporters will agree with what Michael has said? And you know, if you like Nigel Farage, you just like Nigel Farage, and you think this is a sort of, you know, he's a persecuted minority.
11: I think they might well think, and let's divide up Reform supporters into those who pretty much whatever happens think Nigel walks on water, and those I think there is more concern about. And if you talk to Conservatives, who say, you know, MPs who say they've been very Reform facing constituencies, that they feel that magic allure of Reform and Nigel Farage has weakened over the summer. Partly, Clacton is one thing to say, oh well, he was distracted because he was doing the Clacton by-election, but I mean, he forced the Clacton by-election, so if he hadn't done that, then he wouldn't have been so distracted. So I think there's a sense of a series of unforced errors, rattiness. He actually put his hands up to and said, I haven't been my usual cheerful self. My mojo has been a bit all over the place. He then says, well, that's because I felt under threat. My security is under threat. And I'm sure that is a narrative we'll hear more of. So I don't think it's so much that Reform, if you like, are going off, or a lot of Reform voters are going off Nigel Farage. I think they're having more doubts about whether he has a grip on his party. I think they're less sure, is he going or staying? He had to sort of renew his vows in Birmingham with his own party to say, well, don't worry, I am going to fight the next election. Well, that should not be up for question. And then he says, yes, but I'm under such terrible pressure that my family don't want me to do so. And so I think there's something about so much relies on the continuity of Nigel Farage, that if there's any sense of any wobble around him, it has a disproportionate effect than it does in the other parties.
1: Well, look, loads of messages are coming through. 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Do keep your messages coming through. 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You can WhatsApp us on 0333 003 2353, and of course you can drop us a tweet at Times Radio. We are discussing this sort of row which has kind of engulfed the Reform Party, but we will be discussing other things as well. It's just gone 5:18. 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
1: Welcome back to the show. We're having a... actually having quite a jolly time, and so we're discussing big things, but we've got a few technical issues as we navigate our new studio. Graham Downey is our new engineering apprentice here, who's been figuring out where, and also we've just been laughing because everyone needed a cup of tea, but we've got this because we've got our shiny new studio. We have to have them in infants cups because we have to have little sippy cups, but, which make us all feel like we're about sort of 3 years old again. Now, just to remind you, the great Andrew Neil is back with us tomorrow at the Times at one. You will not want to miss him, his big opening monologues and forensic interviews, so you can listen to him 1 o'clock Monday to Thursday. Now, loads of messages have come through. Let me just reintroduce my panel. We've got Graham Downey from the Labour Party, Blake Stevenson from the Conservatives, Michael Hadwin from Reform, and Anne McElvoy from Politico. And we've got you at home, and so many messages are coming through, so I'm going to try and read them, as many of them as we can. Kate says, hi Aisha, can we not please leave Nigel alone now? No, Kate, we can't, because he's a leading politician and he has to be subject to scrutiny. Josh says, I love a Reform row. David says, Dominic Cummings predicted a while back that the Westminster establishment would come for Nigel Farage, and he has been proved correct. The question is, will the public see through this, or will they fall for what the establishment is laying before them? Nick says, it's not up to Reform to decide whether anything illegal has occurred, and it is ludicrous to say that Nigel is a threat to the political establishment. He is the political establishment MEP, multiple party leader over many decades. Reform's narrative is transparent and pathetic. Chris from Bristol says that one of the best things to come from the Reform Conference is the commitment in its first budget to lift frozen tax allowances to £15,000. It's a disgrace for Burnham to prattle on about the cost of living while giving no firm date to lift these thresholds on who can earn their living. These are these thresholds being frozen. Lisa says, this really isn't a storm in a teacup. Being flippant doesn't sit well with most of us. Do we know whether this took place before or after Posh George and Christopher Harbone? If after, even more shocking that Farage and his acolytes were not super careful about what they were saying. And just picking up on that point from Lisa, Michael, I think that's the question that a lot of people have, I think, been quite sort of surprised about, which is there have been quite a few of these funding scandals. And look, to be fair, most political parties will at some point get, you know, Labour has had its fair share of funding and donate. I remember when I first started as a special advisor 20 years ago, there was a story about people trying to funnel, you know, money, and every political party, Labour Together had so every political party has this. But given that Reform has got quite a lot of these going on, were you surprised that people were not being super judicious, super careful, given that there was already this backdrop of what looked like, you know, scandals around money and donations?
9: Yeah, look, the party has a very, very good system, and we are very, very careful with money. You know, as someone who has obviously worked inside branches, I know that people donating to the party have to go through a lot of steps to make sure that it is compliant. I think, like I said, what we've got is a situation here where we had an individual who got the perfect plan together to try and trick one or two staff members, and then they played this game where they have privately donated nominated for polling. What they've then done is cut together a very, very clever documentary, and it makes a very captivating watch. But that's what it is. It's a clip documentary. As I said, in the United States, the congressmen there have said that he does do this.
1: What about the words that actually came out of the mouths of James Orr and Dan Dukes? They weren't manipulated or AI. They are the words. I mean, that's not the fault of the people in terms of the climate activists. That actually came out of their own mouths.
9: Yeah, I wasn't there. I don't know what the full conversations were. No one knows if those were the full conversations. All I would say is, look, you know, the key thing is here. The right action's been taken. The party is also internally looking into this, as well as complying with everything, as we always do. You know, when I was there, I had a phenomenal conversation quite regularly with the Electoral Commission. The relationship is good. What we can't let this distract us from is actually the important thing. There's a reason why this documentary was released when it was. It's trying to derail the Reform Conference. It wasn't to do with the public have a right to know. It was to do with let's try and hurt Reform. Like I said, this is
1: activist. Isn't that just news? Like a couple of years ago, when Keir Starmer first became Prime Minister, there was a big investigation into things he took from Lord Alley, glasses, suits. That was obviously timed for the conference, his first conference, to hurt Labour. And Nigel Farage was loving it. He was making jokes about Lord Alley. So

0: saw that with Sky News turning up at Nigel's daughter's house. You know, not enough was made of that. And unfortunately, no matter what party you are, and I'm not just saying a reform thing, I do often think there is doorstepping. I was the victim of at the LGA conference, we had a Guardian journalist secretly hiding and recording outside of our door. Now the problem is, each party, I'm not going to go listen to what Labour are saying with the Conservatives, every party has the right to have conversations privately. I do think we need to see proper regulation in place.
1: And what do you think about that, that you've just heard from Michael there about being much tougher on press regulation?
2: Well, I mean, I think that is, you know, that is just one of those subjects that's always, it never quite dies the death, does it? Let's be tougher on press regulation. I think the bigger issue around that is, if you've had, you know, attempts, and we see things like Leveson 2, which Labour has flirted with for a very long time, when you actually look at it, would it solve the problems that you think you'd like it to solve, other than that you would like constrain the press in some way, right? Because, you know, the aspects of it don't suit you. I think you get into a very, very difficult position. So I'm all for having, you know, I think politicians who feel strongly about this, if I were them, I'd go a completely different way. I would say the press regulator, I shouldn't be saying this, it's against my own interest, but the press regulator, if it doesn't, you know, hasn't got many teeth, you could put a lot more pressure on that. But I think once you start to go further than that, I mean, you know, as people know, follow my work. You know, I've spent a lot of time, you know, covering this election in East Germany, by the way, which the far right have just won in about 6 minutes ago.
1: Oh, right.
2: You know, as far as we, I should say, on exit polls, but right, they look pretty comprehensive. But, like, you know, so I think that's, shall we say, with that small caveat. But, and then I see, you know, that desire of all sorts of political movements who, for whatever their reasons, think that if only they could constrain the press, constrain the media, they could solve their problems. And I think it's extremely dangerous.
1: And, you know, press freedom is a very important sort of tenet of British society. Briefly, Blake, your thoughts on what Michael said? Do you think the answer to this is curbing the press?
3: No, I think if Nigel Farage wants to walk into 10 Downing Street, then he's got to put his big boy pants on, except he's going to be scrutinised like every other senior politician, rather than deflecting, as Michael has, and talking about sort of constraining the press. You know, I believe in the freedom of the press, and I think it's very important. It's a fundamental part of our democracy, and I think we should be standing up for those things rather than scapegoating perhaps the press as the establishment or the elite. You know, I just think that the British public are going to see through this narrative of scapegoating the so-called establishment. Nigel Farage is very much part of that establishment. I think that if he genuinely wants to be Prime Minister, I don't think there are questions actually about whether he does or whether his family are behind him, but if he wants to be Prime Minister, he wants to walk into 10 Downing Street. I think he's got to grow up, accept the scrutiny, and accept that we, you know, should value things like freedom of the press.
1: Graham?
4: I think there's a difference between press scrutiny, and it happens, as Michael said, to all of us. I think the difference is when it becomes attacking the press, when press becomes, again, the thing that you throw in front of yourself to protect you. And you see that, sadly, in America with Donald Trump far too often, where it actually becomes very vicious and very personal. And I think that's the difference. You can become frustrated with the press. I think, we all do at times, but equally we recognise that that is an important part of what they do. You know, we've all had headlines about us that we feel are misleading, but nonetheless, if you don't accept that to an extent and go, well, there's there a lesson to be learned here nonetheless internally, let's go and learn that lesson and move on, rather than blaming the people that have been held to account. I think if you start down that road of blaming the press all the time, you lead to a very bad place where you don't have a fully functioning democracy anymore. And yeah, the press are annoying sometimes, sorry Aisha, but that's your job. It's your job to be annoying. I think in a world
1: I'm very good at doing that
4: in a world where the press isn't annoying, I suspect something's gone horribly wrong, frankly.
1: Right, lots of messages coming in. Scott says, there we have it. First they came for the immigrants, now they came for the journalists. Wake up, people. And Jenny says, would your guests be against programmes like Panorama, where they do pretend to be somebody they're not, undercover to expose fraudsters and all kinds of bad people? Stephanie says, they cannot just understand how Reform and their supporters are trying to blame it on everybody else they messed about, and Nigel Farage is pretty bad at trying to find excuses for himself. He's already preparing this excuse for stepping down. Very briefly, do you think he will step down, or do you think he's got the stomach to go the course?
0: No, definitely not. You know, you look at the conference we've just had, the energy there, and actually the thing that I liked about this conference from previous ones, not only was the energy still there, but actually it was serious. You know, not only do we run so many administrations around around the country like mine, but also we are preparing for government, and there's really great

0: conversations happening, and everyone is united. And do you know what? My favourite moment at the conference was Nigel standing there. He said to the audience, "I love you," and you could see him getting emotional because we're supporting him and the party was with him.
1: Okay, well, Mary is very much supporting you, Michael. She says, "Your entire coverage of the Reform conference has been negative complaining. I want to hear about what reformers have been promising for the country. I want to hear clips of the various speeches, but no, have to turn to YouTube to hear and judge for myself. I have news for you. Some of your listeners are supporters of Reform and we don't like being dismissed as half-wits." Well, we have people who support all different parties listening to us, Mary, and long may that continue. Right, we've got plenty more to come from our excellent panel. We've got loads to discuss, but let's get some news first. It's just gone 5:32. Let's catch up with Eliza Phillips for the latest headlines.
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3: Saisha, good afternoon. A far-right party looks to have secured a huge lead in a key vote in the German state of Saxony-Anhalt. Exit polls put AfD at 44.5% support. That's more than double the incumbent CDU. It could be the first time a far-right party takes power at a state level since World War II. Sky News Europe correspondent Alistair Bunkle is at the AfD election party.
4: Immigration as a policy does drive a lot of voters to vote for AfD. There's a feeling of anger, that in particular Angela Merkel's policy when she was Chancellor, of allowing in around 1 million Syrian refugees, but also Afghan refugees who are here, even Ukrainian refugees who have come to Germany, as they have done with many other European countries, to escape the war in their country. There is a feeling that they need to leave, and that is an AfD policy.
3: US envoys say they're encouraged after a first round of peace talks in Kyiv. Jared Kushner says the delegation hopes to make further progress towards ending the war in Ukraine. They were in Moscow yesterday. Up to 4,000 jobs could go at Jaguar Land Rover over the next 2 years. The business secretary says there'll be no taxpayer bailout for the car maker. Meanwhile, Jonathan Reynolds has also condemned yesterday's demonstration in Dover, in which masked protesters blocked access to one of the UK's busiest ports. For News Bulletin, when you want it, search for the Times News Briefing on any podcast platform.
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6: The Day of the Jackal was undoubtedly the standout show of the year. Reimagined from the 1973 novel, Eddie Redmayne plays an elite assassin. Lashana Lynch is the intelligence officer obsessed on catching him. 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The effortlessly charming Theo James is back as Eddie the Duke to take on the Italian Mafia. The highly anticipated second season is available now on Netflix.
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1: Welcome back to our Sunday political panel. It's my first one back of the new term, and it is, we've got a brilliant, brilliant panel for us. I'm delighted they're in the studio. We've been having some very spirited discussions and loads of interaction from you at home, so thank you so much. Do keep your comments coming in. We've got Graham Downey from the Labour Party, Blake Stevenson from the Conservatives, we've got Michael Hadwin from Reform, and we've got Anne McElvoy from Politico. And as we just heard in the news bulletin, AfD is on course. to win 44.5% of that vote in the Saxony-Anhalt state election, according to an official exit poll. Now, the party needs 50% to gain governing full control of the state parliament. And Frederick Merz's CDU, which was once very dominant in the state, is on track just to win less than 20% of the vote. And I'm going to come to you first for some reaction, because you've been covering this story very closely, and you've been watching this very closely. What are your thoughts, and what do you think the consequences are going to be?
11: Well, I mean, the fact that this does look like now close to a complete sweep of the board, thereby Ulrich Siegmund in Saxony-Anhalt in the former East Germany, that effectively breaks down this thing called the firewall, the Brandmauer in German, which is this idea that the main parties make clear they won't work with a far-right party. There are big constitutional objections to the alternative for Deutschland, some of its practices and beliefs, and I've witnessed them close up in my own reporting there in the last week. You have a mixture of people who are discontent. It could be reform, restore kind of people in the UK, but you also have a very sizable number of people who are much further right and further right views, including increasingly at AfD rallies, people just running around in what I call neo-Nazi adjacent livery and T-shirts and tattoos and things. And that this has created this huge coalition of people. The discontent is so great with the main parties. So, of course, you know, it is a hugely challenging moment for Friedrich Merz. I liked your misspeak because I thought it was very telling, which was kind of Friedrich Merkel.
1: Yeah, Freudian.
11: That's exactly the problem. And I wrote, you know, I've been studying in the Old East and reporting it, you know, since before the fall of the Berlin Wall. I'm very fond of these territories in Germany and of a lot of people there. And I think they do simply think that they had an Angela Merkel who, as they would see it, let in far too many people, neglected the East. She was funny about the East, though she came from there. And Friedrich Merz, who has never seemed to see the East as anything other than a problem to solve. And I think the electorate has simply taken its revenge. Slight crossover, perhaps, for our other panellists. I don't know how they will see this. Britain is not Germany, AfD is not reform, etc. I think people who sort of say it's all over because a party they disapprove of, an insurgent party on the right, is having some sort of setback, you know, maybe you ought to listen to this result, because it can go the other way too.
1: Blake, your thoughts on this?
12: Don't want to pretend to be an expert in German politics, you'd be pleased to hear. This trend has been a long time coming, I think. The AfD has been on the rise. I'm actually not surprised about their win, certainly their purported win. Let's see what happens when the polls, when the results come in. There are, I think, some similarities with what's going on here. AfD is not reform, reform is not AfD, etc. They are different parties and we are different countries. But, you know, the cost of living crisis is biting around the Western world. Young people are struggling to get on in life. There's mass migration, there's huge instability. You know, I'm not surprised that people are looking around.
1: The conditions.
12: The conditions are right for people to look around and say, who has the right solutions for me? Now, bring it back to the UK, certainly I want the Conservative Party to have the right solutions for people who might be looking around to the right. When we get to the next general election, we're working hard to pull together some really sensible policies, and that's what we plan to do. And if we don't do that, you know, there perhaps might be, you know, further moves to the right by reform, and they may end up in the same place as AfD. So sensible parties need to work on really sensible, serious solutions to very complicated issues, and sell them to the public.
1: I mean, Michael, obviously, reform is not the same as AfD, but they are, you're both right-wing parties. There's probably some reform supporters. In fact, Andrew has just messaged in saying, delighted to hear about AfD in Germany. National rally will win in France. And if we had PR, reform would win here. The pendulum always swings back. Do you feel heartened? Do you feel buoyed by this result? Do you think the right is on the rise across Europe?
0: Yeah, of course. I think, you know, as the point's been made, thankfully, by everyone, we are not the AfD. I think there's quite a few things in the AfD that I don't particularly support. But at the same time, if we look at Europe as a trend, this is the direction we need to go in. The European Union has been abusing Europe for too long. You had Angela Merkel as one of the architects of the European state that I grew up in, and Germany was the playground for that. So mass migration, the abuse of local people, high cost of living, high energy. And this is, you know, a sign of people taking back their country. And actually, what people want is what Europe should be, which is strong nation states who are allies and friends, not a united Europe. And I think that's where you're going to see Marine Le Pen become president. I do think you'll see the AfD continuing to grow in Germany. And that's where people want to see reform do very well in the UK, because people want strong nation states.
1: Could you see reform and AfD becoming sort of closer, maybe becoming sister parties?
0: No, I don't think that will happen, simply for the fact of, as we've said, there are very different things in German politics than we have in British politics. But, you know, I do like to think that no matter which side you're on in British politics, we do have that natural sense of British sensibleness and shame. But at the same time, you know, we will work with everyone. When Nigel Farage ends up being Prime Minister, he will work with whoever is the Chancellor of Germany, the President of France.
1: When? Fighting talk there. Graham, your thoughts on this?
13: I mean, oddly, I grew up in Berlin when I was much younger. When I was much, much younger, just before the Berlin Wall came down. And you've seen historically since the Berlin Wall came down and since unification that the East has always seen itself as a slightly apart anyway, and that's been identity. And you look at any election results over the past, you know, 30 years, that there's always a division. There's always a kind of ascent. You can almost redraw the line of the wall. Sometimes it was mainly around centre-right or centre-left parties, but you clearly saw extreme parties on the left and now on the right on the rise as well. I think there's a few things that I think are lessons for the UK. One, I know there was a lot of concern in Germany around misinformation that was being put around on social media and elsewhere around AfD, and they were feeding in lots of narratives, some of it around the Ukraine conflict, others around German politics more widely. So I think there are some lessons there for us where we do see extreme right-wing parties. Now, well, again, I will echo what Michael said, AfD is not reform and reform is not AfD. But nonetheless, I think there are lessons there for us around misinformation, how that can
1: move. What about the other lessons, which is clearly immigration, mm-hmm. and what people look at as like a failed mm-hmm. model of politics, mm-hmm. both with Labour governments and with Conservative governments?
13: I think there's something at the heart of that, Aisha. I think you've seen the Labour government try and address those concerns. To be honest, I think we spent too long dismissing anyone who had a legitimate concern about immigration. I think we're seeing the government try and tackle that now. We've seen obviously small boat crossings down. We've seen more foreign criminals deported much more quickly. So I think we are starting to address those things. And again, the cost of living is certainly number one issue that I get in my constituency. And I think that's why it was really important that the first thing Andy Burnham did when he became Prime Minister was to just give some voters just a bit of breathing space around things like energy bills and some of those changes.
1: Sure, but energy bills are about to go back up again when the cold weather comes in.
13: Yeah, I mean, a lot of that obviously down to external factors beyond our control, where we've seen Donald Trump start a war with Iran that's really been the main driver behind that. And also where I think we've got to get to a more secure energy future as well, which I could rant on about for a long time.
1: That's a very good segue for me, because our next topic of discussion, we touched on it earlier, lots of you were messaging in about it, and this is about Jaguar Land Rover, and actually energy is a big part of that story, as well as competition from cheaper Chinese cars. But I really want to discuss this with my panel, because we talk a lot about trying to re-industrialise our base, and this news is very, very much going against that aspiration. So we're going to tackle that topic next, but it's just gone 5:44. 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
1: Welcome back to the final section of our Sunday political panel. We have an absolutely cracking lineup for you. We've got Graham Downey from the Labour Party, Blake Stevenson from the Conservatives, Michael Hadwin from Reform, and Anne McElvoy from Political. And we have you at home, and you have delivered, as you always do, lots of different points of view coming through. We were having a discussion about the press earlier. Susan says, "I think the British press, the British public, are pro the freedom of the press, but I think that comes with the responsibility, and today's press act in a gotcha tabloid fashion and not responsibly." And Kevin makes a, I think, a very good point. He says, "The reality is that the hardcore Reform supporters will dismiss all the allegations, but those middle England voters that Farage needs to attract may think otherwise." And I suppose the reality is if you like Nigel Farage, and it's like this with any political party, if you are sort of part of the base, you're always going to stand by your leader and think it's a terrible sort of witch hunt. If you're on the other side, you're like, well, this just proves that person is an absolute sort of monster. It's the kind of floating voters that everybody is really sort of trying to go for. And Barbara, Barbara's got some harsh words. She says, Reform needs to get a grip. It's incredible to believe what they're saying. If my grandkids dug up my plants or wrote on the walls, and when chastised, they said, you know, I just wasn't listening, I would be very, very, very cross. And she also says this idea of trying to get MPs to work 24/7, it's just nonsense, it's against the law. So she's not happy with that. So just feeding that back. Right, let's now talk about Jaguar Land Rover, because I think this is really, really, really important. We're very proud of our manufacturing jobs, as we should be. The car industry is very, very important. It's got a historic importance. It's got union importance. It's got good jobs that we, you know, we really value. And yet it looks like about 4,000 jobs are expected to be cut at the flagship plant with Jaguar Land Rover. Now, the business secretary, Jonathan Reynolds, has made it clear that the government's not going to offer a bailout, but they are going to start to talk with union representatives early this week. Let's listen to what he said about what the action the government is going to take.
4: I have spoken to the CEO. I've also spoken to Sharon Graham, the General Secretary of Unite, and we will all meet together early next week. A company the size of JLR, which is a huge British success story, at various times in its business cycle, the number of directly people it employs will change. If this is about making sure over time that workforce is right to make the business as competitive as possible, that's the conversation we need to have. Of course, you want to mitigate any job losses. But I would just say, because the business environment for automotive, not just in the UK, but around Europe, is so challenging, this is why it has been such a priority for us. You mentioned the US trade deal. There's also the India trade deal, which is very significant for electric vehicles. We've changed the regulation. We're bringing down the energy prices.
1: And earlier in the show, I spoke with Professor David Bailey, who is an expert in business economics and industrial policy. And he explained what's driving these job losses and some of the bigger challenges facing the car sector in the UK.
17: There's the legacy of the cyber attack, which cost the company billions. That really affected profits. They're looking to cut costs partly on the back of that. But more generally, there is this kind of perfect storm in the automotive industry in terms of the effects of trade barriers. We can think about Trump's trade tariffs in the US, which is a big market. Huge competition now coming from China in terms of electric vehicles. Very high electricity prices in the UK, plus the costs of having to invest very heavily to go electric.
1: So look, there's a lot in that. Blake, your thoughts on this story?
12: Absolutely, all of those points are very valid, but also red tape is very high for businesses. Labour flexibility is going down. Taxes are going up, and we don't have a government that's really backing the risk takers and the wealth makers. And, you know, I know this is about JLR, but if we just think broader, we're not creating the economic conditions for companies to really, really, really succeed, which is resulting in production moving offshore. This will be devastating for thousands of people. And of course, this is a great British brand. Mm. You know, we've got to get the economic conditions right with lower energy prices, reducing red tape, improving the flexibility of labour markets. Okay. We've got to reduce tax. We've got to do those kinds of things. And it will help businesses across the board, not just JLR.
1: Graham, Andy Burnham talks about wanting to reindustrialise Britain again, but this is a really, really bad start to that. And energy costs, David Bailey was saying, energy costs are a huge part of this. And one thing that could be done, which a lot of people have mooted, including Dale Vince, who's a big donor to the Labour Party, which is decoupling gas prices from renewables and electricity prices. Isn't that something that the government could do now?
13: I think I could be about to bore you to tears on this for quite a long time, Aisha, because I sit on the Energy Select Committee, and it's actually something that we are looking at. You actually are seeing, if you look at the different tariffs, we actually are seeing a decoupling of gas prices from that they're no longer driving the overall electricity costs. I think we've made a lot of policy decisions that have moved in the right way. And I think we do need to look at things like energy prices for businesses. We quite rightly spend a lot of time talking about energy prices for
1: really
13: consumers.
1: It's really crippling businesses,
13: and it's something
1: it really
13: we really need to look at about where energy comes from and whether there's arrangements that can be made with businesses to secure lower prices for the longer term. And that's something we've heard evidence on recently. If I can just pick up one other point about the cyber attack, actually, I think there's a broader lesson here, I think, for UK businesses more broadly, that we don't see the impact, frankly, and the importance of protecting against cyber attacks. There's been press reports in America, for example, that attack on JLR was actually a result of Russian action. That was a Russian cyber attack on a major British business, and look at the harm that it's done potentially to thousands of workers.
1: Absolutely, but those underlying conditions are there, particularly as well. The other point that David was making was this massive amount of just cheap Chinese manufacturing that is flooding the market. It's very difficult. What can the government do about that?
13: Yeah, I mean, I think it is a fair point. It is a global market. The government, I think, has done an incredible amount to support both JLR but also the automotive sector more broadly, supporting tens of thousands of jobs, and they are securing a better deal on tariffs than others managed when Donald Trump put them in, which again was a factor that's been raised there. And Johnny Reynolds, I think, was very clear this morning. This is about how do we support those people whose jobs are potentially at risk.
1: Would you like to see a bailout?
13: I think Johnny Reynolds was clear this morning that he doesn't see a bailout as being something that he's going to consider. But again, it's having those conversations with management and saying, look, how can we work with you to continue to support the car sector, as we have in the past already, both here but also in other companies as well.
1: Michael, your thoughts on this?
0: Yeah, I think there's two really key points here. The first is we can't forget that the old adage of go woke, go broke. Jaguar had that awful rebrand when they decided to go away from their traditional market of being the car of, you know, the traditional British gentleman, to moving away to trying to be the car of the teenage girl. And that immediately destroyed their brand.
1: Is this
0: overnight.
1: The teenage girls?
0: No. But it's the marketing. It's the I challenge anyone to watch those adverts
13: again.
1: Is this Taylor Swift's fault?
0: Yeah, well, look, you know, let's bring the real issues here. But no, what I'm saying is, look, it's the go woke, go broke thing. Jaguar's reputation has taken a massive hit over the last few years. That rebrand, they even admitted, destroyed a massive amount of their market share. But additionally, you know, we have to look at the fact that this is a success or failure from several governments to take manufacturing seriously. I remember, as someone who's got family in South Wales, Tata Steel dying because the government were not brave enough to do what they should have done, which is to stop Chinese steel dumping by putting tariffs on it. And actually, then incentivising British steel in the UK by giving tax breaks to companies. If we want to take manufacturing seriously in the UK, and as someone who, by the way, had a Range Rover and then bought a Chinese car because the Chinese car was half the price and 10 times the quality.
1: Why do you hate this country?
0: I know, this is the thing. But you know... But
1: I thought you were a patriot.
0: I know.
5: The headline.
1: Honestly, I know. Get this guy out of reform now. I don't know if someone from compliance is listening.
0: But this is where we have to have a serious conversation. As someone who's part of the younger generation who can't buy a home because they're too expensive.
1: Sure, yeah,
0: you know, I'm taxed to hell. We do have to have a serial. I want to buy British cars. That's why I bought a Range Rover. And then I looked at buying my next car and I was like, you know, I thought, do I spend 70,000-80,000 pounds to stay loyal to a company that, to be honest, doesn't really care if I buy their car, or do I get one for cheaper? And I think, well, this is where we have to take industrialization seriously. We need proper jobs with proper people. And the only way to do that, drill in the North Sea, cut taxes and actually take tariffs seriously to stop imports coming in.
1: Okay, I wonder what the feedback will be from HQ for that. Anne, I mean, is there a worry that this is maybe the canary down the coal mine and there will be more stories like this in the automotive sector?
11: For sure. And I think the bigger political impact of that was what Jonathan Reynolds bravely battling this morning, you know, to say, well, we're not going to intervene full scale. But you remember that the government did intervene very much to help Jaguar Land Rover. And I know how much Keir Starmer and his close team, including Morgan McSweeney, very personally intervened to try to get that trade deal to stick with the US and make it less damaging. But it still has not prevented, you know, what is now considerable job losses on the scale that we've been, I've been talking a lot about in Germany. Of course, it has a massive confidence effect. If you're, you know, sceptical about Andy Burnham, you'll say, well, if this is the reindustrialization strategy, God help us all if we ever get to the deindustrialization one. Because, you know, there was a brief period when people used to talk about, you know, how growth was overrated. I feel that may have gone out of the window. It's genuinely difficult. The fact is the demand is not there. Some of the things have been said, I think, are absolutely true about branding mistakes, etc. And of course, that dreadful cyber attack. But I just think we are seeing this sweeping change in the way that the consumer looks at the value of what they're being given in automotive. Jaguar Land Rover thrives really in the luxury market, and the luxury market is now really being fought over by a few big car makers, while pretty much everything else is going the way of the Chinese. Or I should say other Asian manufacturers.
1: Yeah, and lots of...
11: Pretty anti-Chinese in me, so I should say that, but mainly Chinese.
1: lots of messages coming in. Jonathan from Guildford, hello. Jonathan says, don't forget that JLR overwhelmingly produces gas-guzzling luxury cars. They're in no shape to combat cheaper Chinese imports. Their problems pale into insignificance compared to VW with 50,000 job losses. Absolutely. Nick is pushing back against the woke argument. He says it's nothing to do with woke. The Volkswagen Audi group are making greater cuts across mainland Europe. This is a problem across the whole industry. Nigel says 10 times the quality, perhaps, and made by slaves and children. Does he know? Why not? I think that's... Is that Nigel Farage messaging in, maybe? No.
0: Yeah. Well, I like to apologise to the boss there. But, you know, I think that it'd be very unfair to us to... I won't say which company the car I bought. Unfortunately, on election day, I actually got smashed into it and it got written off, which I was very sad about. But I'll say, you know, look, I'm not going to paint which companies do what, you know, but I do think it comes to this point that we should be industrialising properly so that actually, if I wanted to buy a luxury car in the UK, I could buy a British-made one for the same price I could buy a one in somewhere else, because actually we're competitive again and we're not competitive at the moment.
1: Okay, and someone's messaging saying, I worked at JLR. They deliberately mothballed the Jaguar brand to develop new EVs built in this country, including the battery. These will be genuinely world-class vehicles. To compare the Chinese to JLR is total rubbish. Right, look, just before we go, I'm just going to do a quick whisk round. Do we think Labour's going to hold the by-election in North London?
13: Yes, absolutely.
1: So Graham says yes. Blake?
12: I have no idea. I don't know the seat very well, but let's go for a yes.
1: Yeah. Do you think Michael thinks Zach Polansky could do it?
0: I think it'll be a very, very interesting race. It'll depend who Labour put up, but I think that Polansky will have a very, very difficult time, and I think it could be possibly the end of his little bounce premiership.
1: Ooh, Anne?
11: I'm going to go with likely Labour hold it because the data is so strong for them. I mean, if you've had the leader of the party in that constituency, then you've got a bit of a... I was going to say a Rolls-Royce service, but maybe that's an unfortunate metaphor.
1: Very good,
11: So I think, you know, Zach Polansky will fight a big campaign. There's a big left vote in Camden, just down the road from me, where I'm sitting today. But, yeah, I think it's quite hard for Labour to lose, but they have managed it occasionally before.
1: We're out of time. What a fabulous panel to kick off the new term. My huge thanks to Graham, to Blake, to Michael, and to Anne, and to you at home. Brilliant comments coming in. Stay tuned, plenty more to come on Culture Hour.
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1: Good evening. It's just gone 6 o'clock. You're listening to Aisha Hazarika. This is Times Radio Weekend Drive. Coming up next, it's our culture hour, and we've got some cracking guests. I'll be chatting to the former EastEnders star, Tamsin Outhwaite, on starring as that iconic role, Beverly, in Abigail's Party. And I'll be chatting to the choir master, Gareth Malone, who's going to talk to me about his mission to get Britain singing. But first, let's catch up with Eliza Phillips for all the latest news.
6: Thanks, Aisha. Good evening. Exit polls are predicting a win for a far-right party in German elections. It's not yet clear if the AfD will get a majority in the eastern region of Saxony-Anhalt, but it's well on course to head up a state government for the first time since the Second World War. Lead candidate Ulrich Siegmund denies his party is trying to stoke division.
9: I would absolutely reject that. We've had a firewall policy in this country for 10 years, which is trying to ostracise a large part of the people here. We now have reached a point where some of our political opponents are demanding a ban on the strongest force in question in this country. That's exclusionary. That is also what drives people to us, that they see how they want to divide us apart here.
6: Donald Trump's envoy have concluded their first trip to Kyiv. It's part of a renewed push for peace after Russia's invasion of Ukraine. Jared Kushner, one of the two-man delegation, says the US is determined to find a solution. Kirk Volker is a former US ambassador to NATO.
18: I think the Trump administration is also intent on seeing Ukraine come out of this as a sovereign, independent European democracy, and that has peace, and so is not subjugated to Russia. And the problem is that the only way you get there is to put pressure on Putin to end the war, and that's the one thing that President Trump doesn't seem willing to do.
6: The business secretary has said there will be no bailout for Jaguar Land Rover, amid reports that the UK's largest car manufacturer is to cut 4,000 jobs. The firm is expected to formally announce a major redundancy programme tomorrow, with job losses to be spread over 2 years. David Bailey is a professor of business economics at Birmingham Business School. He told Times Radio there's a lot the government could do.
17: There's the legacy of the cyber attack, which cost the company billions. That really affected profits. They're looking to cut costs partly on the back of that. But more generally, there is this kind of perfect storm in the automotive industry in terms of the effects of trade barriers. We can think about Trump's trade tariffs in the US, which is a big market. Huge competition now coming from China in terms of electric vehicles. Very high electricity prices in the UK, plus the costs of having to invest very heavily to go electric.
6: Nigel Farage has suggested that he was misled by one of his closest political aides. It's as he seeks to distance himself from the scandal over illegal foreign donations that's engulfing his party. The Reform UK leader was secretly recorded by an undercover journalist, being told how they planned to circumvent electoral law to fund the party. He insists the party has done nothing wrong. A volcano has erupted in Indonesia, causing flight cancellations. Jakarta's international airport is affected, as well as other domestic terminals. And Gianni Infantino has confirmed he'll seek another term as FIFA president in March. He's faced calls to resign over plans to sell stakes in major tournaments, including the World Cup. For a news bulletin, when you want it, search for the Times News Briefing on any podcast platform.
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1: Welcome back to the final hour of the show, and it's Culture Hour, my first Culture Hour back of the new season, and we've got some real treats for you over this final hour. We're going to hear a fascinating chat with the actress Tamsin Outhwaite, of course, best known for her 5-year stint in EastEnders.
25: Anything goes wrong around here, it's always Steve's fault. It's always down to him, no matter what Phil or anyone else does. Well, Steve may not be whiter than white, but at least he's got guts and he knows what he wants out of life. Now, he is my husband and I love him. He would never do anything to hurt that baby.
26: You don't believe a word of that.
25: Oh, I do. I really do. Now I'm going to go, I'm going to find Steve, make sure he's all right, and then we're going to visit Louise, and then we are getting out of here. We're getting out for good.
1: James, our technical operator, was like, oh, it's just like being back at home, that. Listening to that. That, of course, was the brilliant Tamsin Uthwaite in full flow as Mel Owen in EastEnders, and she starred in so many other shows, and she is now playing the iconic role of Beverly in Mike Leigh's Abigail's Party. Of course, that was a role made famous by Alison Steadman, a wonderful, wonderful actress as well. And in a moment, I'll be speaking to the man who wants to get Britain singing.
10: Mr.
14: For the fourth year running, a show like no other. Join us as we sing your favourite songs. The most important part is you, the audience. This is Sing Along a Gareth 4.
1: Yes, Gareth Malone is going to be joining us to talk about the power of song and why music should be valued and made accessible to everyone. Hear, hear. And we'll finish off the hour with some music recommendations from Matt Charlton. And I will be reuniting with my dear friend Stig Abel just after the 6:30. We have got loads to catch up on, so do stay tuned for that. Now, children are officially back at school as the new term gets underway, but one subject is quietly disappearing from the timetable, and that, and I think this is a great shame, is music. Just under 5,000 students are taking A-level music this year, and that is a record low, and that's almost half the number from 15 years ago. And there's a stark inequality gap as well. Music has the widest attainment gap between disadvantaged and other pupils of any other subject. So a lot of access to music depends on whether your mum and dad and your family can actually afford the instrument and to pay for private lessons because you're not getting it at school anymore. It's actually something that I actually raised in a debate just last week in the House of Lords as well. Well, one man is very much spearheading the fight to make music accessible to everyone. Gareth Malone, he's somebody we all know, we love. He's the nation's choir master, and he spent years getting us to all sing in schools, in workplaces, and in communities. And he's back on the road with Sing Along, Gareth, at the movies, celebrating some of the biggest and best love songs from the big screen. And I'm delighted that Gareth Malone joins me now. Hello, Gareth.
15: Good afternoon. Hello.
1: It's so great to have you join us. Now, tell us a little bit about, you know, your new tour and what you're trying to achieve. What's your mission here, Gareth?
15: Well, it was born out of that moment in COVID where everyone turned to the arts and needed the support of other people, and we didn't have them. We sort of remembered how important it was to go to the choir rehearsals, to go to the gigs. Everyone was looking for that. And I thought after that happened, I need to get back in the room. I need to get people together. So I did my first Sing Along a Gareth, and I've lost count. I think I'm on 5, actually. So it's just been a huge success. We've got lots of people standing in a room, singing their hearts out. We have the lyrics on a screen, so everyone can get involved. You don't need to do any preparation before. You don't really need to sing. Most people sort of get caught up in the excitement of the evening and join in with gusto. And we do songs that everyone knows. So this time I've gone for all the films that you know that have a song in. So I'm talking Top Gun, Grease, everything through. We're going to have a K-pop Demon Hunters moment. I'm trying to cover a lot of bases, and it's definitely just very accessible, fun show.
1: I could not love this more. I want to come to one of these. I love the idea. I honestly, Gareth, I will take you up on that. I think there is nothing that rouses the spirits more than being in a room full of other people. Sometimes a few wines may have been imbibed, but often not. And just having a sing-along. And I love the words on the screen. I mean, collective singing just brings one so much joy. Why is that? Why do we love the act of coming together and singing so much?
15: I think that, culturally, we've got very caught up with the idea of high art, which is, of course, I'm hugely passionate about, but it's not the whole story. How do we appreciate the Royal Opera House or the or Adele or Beyonce. How do we learn what these things are? We learn through participation. I think just the grassroots people just standing together and feeling each other's presence is absolutely essential. I think it's it's an essential part of being human. You know, we need community. We need the support of other people. In lots of different ways through our lives, you know, whether it's singing all together in the in school assembly at school, or whether it's, you know, when you're needing the support of your community through the challenges of your life or an old age, you know, it's an amazing thing for combating loneliness. It's an amazing thing for making people feel better. For me, music and singing especially is it's a key part of being human in the way that moving is, you know, sport is a really important thing, or at least exercise is a really important thing for human beings, and I just think we can't do without it, really.
1: No, I completely. Now, does karaoke fall into this category?
15: Yeah, why not? You know, absolutely. I mean, I've tried to. I like to call my show Garyoke, classy karaoke. I don't know. It is basically a sort of like mass karaoke.
1: That is what singing is. I mean, I love at Christmas time, even though I'm not Christian, I'm of Muslim faith, I love Christmas carols. And I think that is sort of like Christmas is like karaoke, like doing all the hymns.
15: Yeah. I mean, I think that's wonderful. I think it's why not? Because I think it's just the simple act of singing does something to you. You know, it helps you to access that part of you that is that no other activity can reach. And I think there's a reason that all the major religions have some singing or some vocalizing involved, because it helps you to find a spirituality. It helps you to find community. It helps you to literally just gets the endorphins going.
1: And absolutely, it's a complete dopamine hit, isn't it?
15: Yeah.
1: Look, let's talk about music in schools. And you've been talking a lot about the drop in the number of young people studying music and the availability of music in schools. What troubles you so much about this, and what do you think the consequences will be?
15: I think that the postcode lottery really bothers me, because there's such a discrepancy. We are walking into a situation where only those who are, you know, privately educated or whose parents have the spare funds stand a chance of really succeeding in music if it isn't available to all. And it hasn't been available to all. And I want to be clear, this is, for me, not a party political issue. This is just a basic right, like access to water and having the internet. I think it's just very, very important for young people to have those opportunities. And I think the difficulty is that it's a very complex picture to get a child. And I know this from personal experience, because I've got three children and they're all musical, and it's cost me a fortune. And I've driven them here, there and everywhere to music lessons and experiences and shows and all of that. And you know, and I've done that myself, you know, with my wife. We believe in it. And I think had we not, would they be as into music? I'm almost certain that they wouldn't, because it's not valued in the curriculum in the way that other subjects are. And I think that's absolutely, I think that's terrible. You know, sport has ring fence funding, and I'm not arguing that we don't do that, but I do think that music needs to have a different space.
1: And I completely agree with you. I mean, I raised it in a debate in the House of Lords about skills. In fact, I cited you in that debate.
15: And
1: I think, but I think one of the things is getting people to understand is that there's so many different reasons why music in schools is important.
15: Yes, look, I would agree with that. And I did a post the other day, and the headline was, you know, if we don't value music in schools, we risk not having the next Ed Sheeran, Adele, Sam Fender, you know, those sorts of people at sort of like the top of the profession, if you like, or in terms of, you know, money making in the country. But it isn't just about that. It is not just about people within the industry. It's also about having teachers who have been trained, who can affect our communities, who can give wide benefits to communities for social cohesion and for mental health. I think we sort of separate these two things out, and then and we end up not serving the whole picture. It is a very sort of complex, deep-rooted part of our society. Music is there for everyone, and Yeah.
1: Yeah, and I think the other thing that sort of gets missed is sometimes people go, oh, well, you know, you're talking, as you say, about finding the next sort of superstar. But actually, there have been lots of studies done. And I remember back in the day, I worked for a big record company, EMI, and we had a sort of charity that was really trying to kind of help get music into schools. And we did this study from very, very young children, engaging them in music, very basic music, clapping, singing, you know, that kind of thing. And in the cohort of very young people, young kids, who were getting this kind of formal music, just a little bit, you know, throughout the week, the results were brilliant. It found that, you know, their concentration was better, their behaviour at home was better. So there's so many kind of cross curricular benefits to this as well. I mean, I was speaking to somebody the other day, and they were saying that that if you've been part of a choir, or you've been part of an orchestra, or you've been part of a play, just being able to be on a stage and work with other people and have people look at you and to hold that space, that gives you a lot of confidence. That gives you a lot in your life.
15: I completely agree, and we are talking about benefits that come out years later and that aren't quantifiable. You can't say, oh, well, you know, it was because of that experience, playing the violin at five, that the person was able to do well in the job interview. But I firmly know that is the case, you know, that kids that can stand up for themselves and perform in front of people, and who can work with other people in musical ensembles, can take criticism and direction during a music rehearsal or a lesson, they're going to do better in life. They're going to be happier, they're going to feel more confident. These things are, I think, are undeniable. And, you know, I've been making that case now for 20 years on television. Before that, was working in music education. I've always been really passionate about it. And I've seen it in my own kids. You know, they're brimming with confidence, and I put that down to music. And it all comes down to this question of opportunity. Is there a teacher in the school who is adequately supported by the head teacher, and does the head teacher believe that the subject is sufficiently valued in the curriculum that they're going to put the money into making sure that that subject is you know, thriving within the school? Because it is a complex subject to support. You know, you do need a lot of opportunities, and it does need money. And you know, there's been a lot of talk about it, but I'm yet to see a huge change. I think most people in the sector are concerned about, you know, where, okay, so GCSE is dropping off, A level is dropping off, there's so many cuts at degree level as well. Where are the next generation of inspirational teachers going to come from, and then, you know, who's going to teach the next generation? So I think that this is a problem that could really bite us in 10,
1: definitely
15: 15 years.
1: And again, it's not just about the economics, but it is worth just noting that the music industry brings in about £8 billion pounds to the Exchequer, and, you know, brings that, there's a huge kind of halo economy that is supported in terms of, you know, big British stars that become global stars as well. Well, look, Gareth, what a great chat. I really applaud everything that you're doing, and I'm going to try and come along to one of your brilliant events, because I want to have a good old sing-along. And if you want to have a good old sing-along, you can join Gareth's tour, Sing Along a Gareth, at the movies, which sounds fantastic. All those big hits from all the films you love, starts in Edinburgh on October the 15th and ends on November the 29th at London's Cadogan Hall. Thank you very much for your time, Gareth.
15: Thank you so much.
1: That's Gareth Malone, the nation's choir master there. Right, coming up next, I'm going to be chatting to Tamsin Uthwaite, and she's going to be inviting us all to Abigail's party. It's just coming up to 6:20. 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
1: Welcome back. Now, nearly 50 years after Abigail's Party first hit the stage, Mike Leigh's Dinner Soiree from Hell is back at the West End. Now, it was a really kind of iconic play which summed up the tastes, the manners and the aspirations of a 1970s Britain, you know, that new suburban middle class. And it was a sort of tragicomedy which focuses on class, relationships and gender roles, all set in Essex. It, of course, brought us Alison Steadman as the hostess with the mostess, Beverly. It also brought us the infamous cheese and pineapple hedgehog and, of course, the Greek crooner, Demis Roussos.
22: Do you think he's sexy, Ange?
23: Yes. It's a pity he's so fat.
22: Yeah, but he doesn't sound it, though, does he, when you hear him? No, it's funny. He's still fantastic, though, isn't it? And imagine making love to this, do you know what I mean?
1: It's just still so funny. That was a clip from the 1977 BBC version, which also became an absolute British cult classic. Now, there's a new production of the play. It's been touring and it's now playing at the Harold Pinter Theatre in the West End in London for quite a short run, ending on the 19th of September. So do rush to get your tickets. Now, Tamsin Uthwaite, best known for big TV roles in EastEnders and Hotel Babylon and New Tricks, she now dons the caftan as Beverly. And when I spoke to her earlier, I began by asking Tamsin what it was like to take on such an iconic role.
26: Well, it's a dream role for any woman anyway, because it's very rare that you find a character quite so colourful in so many different ways. It's dark, tragic, but does it all with a huge grin on her face and whilst slowly getting very drunk. And the way that she manipulates everybody at this party is just a joy to play. It's such a joy because one minute she is lifting them up and then she's cutting them down. And my director, Nadia Fall, has this great description where she says that Beverly invites them over to the party and then she slowly picks the legs off of the spider. She pulls the legs off really slowly with a big smile on her face. And I think that's a great description. Yes, she's a protagonist, but what we love about Beverly is that we are cringing. We can't bear what she's doing. It's excruciating to watch, but somehow you can't stop watching it.
1: You just can't. And just for, I mean, most of our listeners will be familiar with the broad scenario, but just set the scene for listeners who might not be familiar.
26: Yes.
1: Because, of course, you are an Abigail. A lot of people, like, who's Abigail? Just explain what's happening.
26: Yes, of course. Well, Abigail is the teenager and she's the daughter of Sue, who lives at number 9. Sue is the only middle-class character on the street. And Beverly she's hosting a party because Abigail is having a party at Sue's house. So Beverly invites Sue. She invites Ange and Tony, who live at number 16. And it's her husband, Lawrence, and Sue. So there's 5 of them. The alcohol is flowing very, very freely. Demis Roussos is on the record player. The only food she's made is cheesy pineapples. She's got nuts and crisps. It's not a dinner party. And she is like the queen of the castle in this suburban semi. And Beverly and her husband, Lawrence, are welcoming in the new neighbours. And throughout the evening, The real party is going on down the road at number 9, but this excruciating party, which is full of awkward small talk, quickly descends into very inappropriate flirtations, marital disputes, and it is a soiree from hell. But she won't let anybody leave and nobody gets out sober.
0: Love it. It's like a sort of 1970s nightmare hostage situation.
26: Yes, it actually is. And it's, I mean, it's sharp. It's got loads of satire. It's very suburban middle class, but they're working class in the 70s. And Beverly is obsessed with material things. She's obsessed with appearances, home decor, and supposedly good taste, which is subjective, isn't it?
0: Very. And the other thing which I just love about it, it is, there's so many

0: play How the Other Half Loves, yes. which I knew you've been in as
1: yes.
0: well. And to me, it feels like there's real kind of echoes. These are two great
1: Absolutely.
0: Pieces about class.
1: So I worked on and off with Alan at his theatre many years ago, 1998, maybe, 99. And I went up and down, did 2 years on his productions. It was actually my first professional play, and it was Absent Friends. And then years later, I did at the Haymarket, How the Other Half Loves. Now, what Alan does for the middle classes is what I think Mike Lee does for the working classes. It's real observational humour. And I love working with both of them. I mean, I haven't worked with Mike, but on both of those, the text and the script, because it can be taken as lightly as you like. It can be light and fluffy and funny, but there are so many dark undertones. And finding and exploring those is part of the fun.
0: And I mean, I feel like Beverly is just such a great character, as you see. You know, she's really interesting. She's catty. She's funny. She's very human. And I think, I know a lot of people maybe sneer at her, but she's actually quite relatable, I think. How do you think Beverly would be doing in today's day and age? How do you think modern Beverly would be?
1: Oh, well, modern Beverly would be an influencer on Instagram and TikTok, because that's what she would care about. I mean, in 1977, we had no internet, we had no mobile phones, and that's partly, I mean, she's very bored housewife. She doesn't have any children. I think today, to be able to dominate with all of that manipulation and charm, she'd do it all online, because she wouldn't be able to have a party every day. So she'd be like blatantly putting all of those things out there on Instagram and TikTok. And I think she'd love it. She'd do really well showing off her things, unboxing, you know.
0: Oh, I think that is brilliant, Tamsin. I think that is so, in fact, someone has got to start, you might have to start up a parody.
1: A parody account.
0: Parody
1: of
0: Beverly. Instagram.
1: That's a great yeah. idea.
0: You've
1: oh
0: got
1: gosh,
0: to do it.
1: When am I going to find the time for that?
0: Hashtag be more Beverly.
1: Hashtag be more Beverly. Oh, this is brilliant. Yes, thank you for that.
0: You can absolutely have that. And look, how you've obviously been like doing this has been a really like successful production. Tell us a bit about how today's audiences are reacting to Abigail's Party.
1: It's really interesting, actually, because we've just done a 7-week tour and we just finished in Cambridge. Different areas and different audiences definitely react very differently. So, for instance, in Brighton, they love Beverly. Everyone, because it's quite a gay iconic play as well. Yeah. So you had a great gay following at the same time as we had women turning up wearing caftans, almost like the Rocky Horror Show, like that. It was interactive. So there were groups of women that arrived as Beverly that the minute the curtain went up, they were howling because they know it so well. They know the Olives. They know about the, they knew like the Demis Roussos. They know it's Donna Summer at this moment. And they were so plugged in and tuned in to the whole of it, and especially Beverly. And loved it when she's having another cigarette, when she's flirting outrageously. Whereas in Malvern, for instance, which is a walking holiday area, maybe probably the demographic slightly older, and I can tell that they really love Sue and they really love Ange, because the innocence and the kind of cleanliness about those two characters was much more to their taste. And there were times where I, as Beverly, would be like, "Tone, do you fancy another drink?" And I heard like audible gasps of like, "Oh, like the flirting's excruciating." So, but they loved different characters. So I think different areas liked different things. I do think that when we go into the West End, we'll get a smorgasbord of all of that. Because, all you know, all people will come into town to see it. But yes, it's very interesting. But it was well received everywhere. I mean, we were very lucky to get great houses, great reviews, and just a really appreciative audience, definitely.
0: Well, I know some people that just went to see it in Cambridge and they absolutely loved it. Absolutely loved it. I have to say, I would be Team Brighton. I would definitely be with the Brighton vibes because I think for many of us, we

0: love Beverly. It's a sort, it's, it, I think I'll take, I'm actually taking my one of my best friends, and we're thinking of it as a sort of menopausal kind of hen do night out.
1: Yes.
0: That's our kind of, that's our sort of vibes.
1: Yes.
0: On it.
1: I mean, yeah. I mean, there is a group of women, certainly of a certain age, who knew Beverly first time round from the Play for Today. You know for a fact they're watching it and they're cheering her on. You know, they're loving the manipulation and the power. I mean, she literally dominates every moment. She won't let anyone dominate anything. And she does it through charm and flirtation. And she does hog all the conversations. But also, she really wants people to have a good time. So because she's obsessed with everyone having a great time, she feeds them alcohol, you know. She over-dominates. She puts music on and turns it up so loud that people can't hear themselves think, because she's just so desperate for everyone to have a great party.
0: Love it.
1: I honestly think she's having a good time, definitely.
0: Well, I think that's the main thing. And look, final question to you. Are you sick of Demis Roussos yet? Or do you still love him?
1: I still love him. You could never be sick of him. We hear Donna Summer, Demis Roussos and Elvis during the show. And all of those, as well as there is a playlist that happens before the curtain goes up. And every single one of those tracks from 1977 will forever remind me of this job. And we dance to it in the dressing room before we go.
0: Oh, I love it. I love it. I can't wait to come and see it. It's such a favourite.
1: It's honestly, you'll love it because it's an evening of nostalgia. You know, you properly feel like you've been taken back.
0: Oh, totally. And look, you know, it's been a real pleasure speaking to you. Thank you so much for your time. Many congratulations. It's been so well received. And yeah, I can't wait for your Instagram account, hashtag Be More Beverly.
1: Thank you for that idea.
2: That was Tamsin Uthwaite and Abigail's party's on at the Harold Pinter Theatre in London. The run ends on the 19th of September. Do get your tickets. I went to see it. It is absolutely brilliant. I mean, Tamsin Uthwaite is absolutely fabulous. She looks fabulous. She inhabits the role beautifully. And it's really, really, really funny. Right, let's get some news now. It's just gone 6:34. Let's catch up with Eliza Phillips for all your latest headlines.
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4: Thanks, Aisha. Good evening. Exit polls are predicting a win for a far-right party in German elections. It's not yet clear if the AfD will get a majority in the eastern region of Saxony-Anhalt. Donald Trump's envoys have concluded their first trip to Kyiv. It's part of a renewed push for peace after Russia's invasion of Ukraine. The business secretary has said there'll be no bailout for Jaguar Land Rover. It's amid reports that the UK's largest car manufacturer is to cut 4,000 jobs. And Gianni Infantino has confirmed he'll seek another term as FIFA president in March. For a news bulletin, when you want it, search for the Times News Briefing on any podcast platform.
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2: Welcome back. Sarah messages in saying, re Abigail's party. I was babysitting when it was first shown in 1977. I was 15, bored. I'd eaten the donut they'd left me and turned on the telly, and I was absolutely riveted. I had no idea I was watching such an iconic drama, which we are still talking about now. I'm 64. I mean, it actually has kind of stood the test of time in terms of just how unbelievably, brilliantly cringe it is. Right. Speaking of cringe, no, only joking. I am delighted to be reunited with my Sunday night buddy, Stig Abel. And I'm speaking to you from this new, very glossy studio, Stig.
13: Do you like it, Aisha? Because I've spent long months in endlessly boring meetings discussing how to decorate it and what the look and feel should be. So do you like it?
2: I do like it. I think I need to get a little bit used to it, but I really like it. So how has it been described? One of our guests said it was quite like IKEA, and then somebody came in today and said, no, it's definitely, it's more upmarket than IKEA. It's almost Habitat. That's what somebody said to me today.
13: And we actually got the interior editor of the interior design editor of the Times in to review it.
2: What did she say? Did she like?
13: Well, we kind of twisted her arm and said she had to like it. Yes, it's apparently, she's loads of really sort of cool phrases that I didn't fully understand. But yeah, she said it's cluttered in a good way.
2: Cluttered in a good way. I like all the little artefacts around. I like all the little objets. Oh, I love this little thing here, little like an inspiration quote which says "separate fact from faction," which I love. I think that's
13: If you look to your left, you can see one of my books.
2: Oh my goodness!
13: Which I didn't put in there. Although,
2: Yeah.
13: I don't know what I'm saying. It magically appeared. When I go on holiday, I always take a couple of copies of my own books and leave them on bookshelves and holiday homes. Isn't that pathetic?
2: Stig.
13: Yeah, guerrilla marketing. Before I go, I'm not going to do it now, but when I've only got a minute left, tell me, because summer's ended, hasn't it? Yeah. The reason you're back is you've obviously been gallivanting off hither and yon, not working during August like some sort of peer of the realm. And really, last week felt a bit like everyone's back. I mean, virtually everyone is back from school last week. Then it finishes next week. But, you know, Parliament's properly back. We've got John Healey giving a speech. It all gets a bit serious, I think, starting next week. Conference season gets fully underway. We're really starting to think about the political future as well. But anyway, so before I go, I'm going to read you my favourite end of summer poem.
2: Oh,
13: if you'll let me.
2: Yeah, absolutely.
13: From my favourite ever poet, who is Emily Dickinson.
2: Oh, that would be lovely. We will definitely make time.
13: It's only like a minute long, I think, so I'll read it at the end.
2: Lovely. So listen, what's your kind of political thinking as we sort of enter this new term? And as you say, political conferences, we just had reform. This is going to be a really, really interesting set of party conferences. What do you think's happened over the summer? Where do you think we are?
13: I think we've got to the point where Burnham's had it as easy as he possibly can. And the big question, I think, for Andy Burnham is going to be this one. What happens when he can no longer talk about buses? Because every politician we've had on, really, over the course of the summer says, yeah, it's a bit like Greater Manchester. And it's a bit like what Andy did with the buses. And of course, if life were that simple, then we'd be brilliantly governed. We'd have massive growth. We'd have massive institutional fairness. And our country will be on the rise. Whereas, of course, our country has been declining since at least 2008. So the question is, buses are lovely. They're red and shiny. Talking about Manchester's lovely. There comes a point where that has to stop. And actually, let's stop talking about it. And let's talk about the massive, massive, serious things that matter for our future. What to do about the highest energy bills in Europe? What to do about the conflicts all over the world? Not to point school, but actually to bring about material difference. How are we going to reconstruct society in a way that makes everyone happy and content insofar as that's possible? The era of the bus, which you missed by being on holiday for the entire summer, is over. The era of serious questions and answers begins, I think.
2: The busman's holiday is over.
13: That is exactly right. Exactly. I knew you'd come at some kind of line. I feel that triviality and frippery and going to your cosy, comfy, safe space is over. September's begun. Summer is over. It's like the end of Dirty Dancing.
2: Absolutely. Well, and I think you're right. And look, I suspect that for Andy Burnham, he will, I think the kind of sort of celebration vibes will continue for him into conference unless somebody has a horrific expose up their sleeve, which they may well do, because remember Keir Starmer's first conference was completely overshadowed by, you know, glasses and suits and all of that kind of thing. So there may well be. But if that doesn't happen, I think there'll be quite... In fact, I think that the mood of the Labour Party will be that this conference with Andy Burnham will almost feel like the celebration conference they didn't get after winning the general election, because everything was so bad straight away.
13: And that's so far-ish, but I actually don't care what the Labour Party thinks.
2: Yeah, sure.
13: Too much of politics, and indeed the politics for Keir Starmer, was about what the Labour Party did and didn't think, and they did like him, then they hated him, then they were going to put up with him, then they no longer...
2: But I think what I was going to say is that I think where the honeymoon or the fun bit really will be, because I think he'll get a rapturous speech, you know, he'll have the vibes will be very high, right? That's, I think when it is going to be really, that run up to the budget, and the budget is going to be the key moment. The budget and how the budget lands sort of 2 weeks after the budget is going to be, I think, the first real proper moment to assess where things are.
13: And actually, I think that what's interesting about Healey tomorrow is we'll play his speech, probably. We think we will. Although, you know, John Healey giving a speech about the economy, it doesn't make my heart race, but it is important. But he's quite a play-down type of guy. And actually, a lot of the stories we've been hearing, Aisha, I don't know if you've heard the same thing, is they want to play down the budget a bit. Because we're going to say correctly, I think, what you've just said. This is massive. This is his chance to set out the 3 years he's going to have, or maybe the 6 months he's going to have before an election, before we get to choose actually the shape of our government, rather than have it inflicted upon us in an anti-democratic way, which is where we've got to thus far. So he might try and play it down, but I think we all believe, don't we? The bond markets are verging. They're verging on the crisis territory.
2: Yeah.
13: The cost of borrowing is verging on the unaffordable. So this must be a big budget, mustn't it? What happens if they try and play it down? Are we gonna buy that?
2: Well, I think the government may try and spin that, but I don't think that's going to be possible, because, you know, I think governments succeed or fail on budgets. You know, a bad budget can and if you look back at, you know, Rachel Reeves' first budget, you know, that rise in national insurance is something that just wasn't, and the winter fuel allowance, of course, was very, very damning. So I think, and the thing about the budget is the social media game, the vibes, all of that can take you so far. And look, politics is the art of communication, but the real bread and butter stuff, for example, I'm sure you'll be discussing this week. This news at Jaguar Land Rover, in my view, is massive. If you are wanting to give a kind of folky, hopey story about re-industrialising the nation, losing 4,000 jobs at like one of the flagship car manufacturers in the country, is not great. And when you look behind it, there's a whole like plethora of reasons, and they're very complicated, but energy costs are a massive one.
13: Oh.
2: Chinese cheap products coming in, but we're not going to get in a trade war with China. This stuff is really, really, really difficult.
13: I so agree with that. And actually, the situation in Europe is just as bad. So if you're looking for solutions, look at Volkswagen in Germany. They are cutting tens of thousands.
2: 50,000,
13: Yeah. I mean, it is not... I actually think the high energy costs, and it's boring a little bit, because it's about gas and oil prices and storage and about the ineptitude of our grid and how ramshackle it's become and stuff like that. But you can't talk about growth in every postcode. And by the way, what a vomit-inducing phrase that's already become. You can't talk about that until you say, well, how do we get stuff to happen in this country cheaply? You know, data centres in a country of NIMBYs and any form of manufacturing in a country of high energy costs are things that no one has dealt with for 20 years.
2: And also, if these jobs do go, and sadly, you know, I think they'll try and find a way through, what are those people going to do? I suspect large numbers of those jobs will be particular skills. Lots of those jobs are now being done by kind of AI and other things.
13: What's going to happen?
2: Yeah, white collar. Lots of men will have those jobs. Some women as well. But what's going to happen to those people? You know, there are really, really big consequences to all of this stuff. And I think that is going to be, it's going to be a huge... But I do think that energy is going to become one of the absolute fault line issues.
13: Have you enjoyed, though, not having to think about this stuff on holiday? Because the problem is, every time you poke at something, it's easy to despair. And it's so contrasting. You make such a good point. You know, he's trying to be the Obama of British politics, you know, the audacity of hope and hopefulness. I'm not a hopeful person, as you know.
2: Colour me shocked.
13: Yeah. But when you prod these, did you enjoy not having to think about this stuff? I actually did.
2: Do you know what I say? I did actually enjoy disconnecting. But I think what I enjoyed them, I mean, I was still kind of keeping an eye on things. I think what I enjoyed disconnecting from was just the noise around social media. Because actually, the issues are in and of themselves eternally interesting. What is boring is all the noise that goes around it, which I think actually distorts some of the central discussions.
13: Yeah, and how the different parties manage that's going to be so interesting. Because, you know, Reform may well not get a conference bounce, even though this is the most covered conference they've ever had. And in fact, this year, I think, is the first year you could plausibly say the Reform Conference was as significant a date in the political diary as Labour and the Conservatives, for the first time ever. And possibly the first time any other party have had a conference which had at least the level of attention put to it. You know, the Lib Dems have never had this. The Greens never have this. I think Reform, this time up, have been put on the same level, correctly if you by following the polls, as the other two big parties. And what will happen as a result of that? Have people looked at that conference and the protesters and the scandal and some of the tales that have come out of it and thought, yeah, that's quite a gritty insurgent party. It's got rough around the edges, but that's what I like. Or will they say, when you shine the light really glaringly on them, do they become a bit coy and bashful and seek the shadows once more?
2: Well, we had a Reform spokesperson on today saying that actually this is all the media's fault, and if Reform come in, they need to basically regulate the press to stop being so nasty, which I was quite surprised at that.
13: If you're an insurgency party and you talk about regulating the press, you just need to just wobble your head. Ridiculous. It's ridiculous. It's ridiculous. Mainstream media bashing is the last act of desperation, in my opinion, as a mainstream media station. I would say that. Of course I would say that, but it's laughable. Laughable,
2: right.
13: I think.
2: Now it's time for some Sunday night poetry,
13: yes.
2: I feel.
13: Before I get to that, I want to say, I just want to update you, because I'm not to my Instagram for a while.
2: Yep.
13: It's not sex towels I'm getting at the minute.
2: Oh, God.
13: Sex pillows.
2: What is a sex pillow? What is a sex pillow?
13: All I can say is it seems to be part of a physical manoeuvring that takes place before the bedroom act itself.
2: Oh my God. Well, I don't understand. What is that? Warming up? What is that? Stretching? What's that?
13: It seems to be at angles. It seems to be at angles,
2: God,
13: according to the adverts that keep. Yeah.
2: I'll put it
13: no more strongly than that.
2: We'd done so well. We'd managed to get through.
13: And I'm about to read some lovely poetry.
2: Okay.
13: Are you ready? This is a poem.
2: Okay.
13: From, I think, one of the great poets ever, Emily Dickinson, who had no fame in her time, and in fact she used to write on chocolate wrappers and hide it, and then eventually her poetry was discovered, this sort of reclusive, very interesting, strange figure in 19th century America. Anyway, this is a poem about the end of summer. You ready?
2: Yes, I'm ready.
13: As imperceptibly as grief, the summer lapsed away, too imperceptible at last to seem like perfidy, a quietness distilled as twilight long begun, or nature spending with herself sequestered afternoon. The dusk drew earlier in, the morning foreign shone, a courteous yet harrowing grace, as guest who would be gone. And thus, without a wing or service of a keel, our summer made her light escape into the beautiful.
2: Oh, Stig, that was just lovely.
13: End of summer. E. Dickinson, magnificent.
2: I think we might make this a bit more regular. I think we should introduce some poetry on a Sunday night.
13: Oh,
2: right, I've got to go.
13: That would
2: Stig,
13: make me happy.
2: An absolute pleasure to catch up with you. It's
13: You're
2: great
13: a great
2: to
13: woman.
2: Be
13: so
2: back.
13: Good to have you back. Oh. Don't take a month off again. It's ridiculous.
2: Who do I think I am? All right, lots of love. That's Stig. Do tune in to him and the brilliant Kate McCann. It's all kicking off tomorrow. Politics is definitely back for the autumn term. Right, coming up next, we're going to be chatting with Matt Charlton. He's going to be giving us the latest news from the music world. But it's just gone 6:51. 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
2: Welcome back. I'm now getting loads of messages about what people think sex pillows are. Thanks for that, Stig. Someone's like, oh, is it a euphemism for lady chesticles? I don't know. Only he knows these things. Only he knows these things. Maybe our next guest knows it. No, we're not going to get Matt Charlton involved in this tawdry chat. Matt, welcome to the show.
15: It's a new indie band called The Sex Pillows. They're from Glasgow. And they're bubbling under with a new EP at the moment and a white label.
2: Called Lady Humps or something like that.
15: Exactly,
2: yeah.
15: Exactly. So that's Black Eyed Peas.
2: Oh, yeah. Oh, yeah, absolutely. Very good. So, look, chat to us. Tell us what's happening in the world of music.
15: Well, the one big story that looks like it's going to break this week or at least very soon, Oasis are back again. And there are rumours. Well, today they have arrived on a gondola at the Venice Film Festival. It's the first time they've been seen together since the tour last year for the premiere of their upcoming film, Don't Look Back in Anger.
2: Did you say Oasis have arrived on a gondola?
15: That is exactly what I said. This is not a dream. And it's actually the first time I've seen Liam Gallagher ever in a suit. He's wearing a suit. I've never seen him in a suit before. Mm-hmm. Not once. It's always sort of casual wear. But anyway, that's a big thing for me. Anyway, but the rumour is they are going to be touring again next year. People are saying anything from 20 to 25 dates in the UK. They're going to be playing the Emirates Stadium, which I believe is the home of Manchester United. I don't think that. I just like needling Manchester football fans. And so there's going to be a record run at the Emirates. They're going back to Nebworth this time, apparently, as well, next September. So expect the craziness to come back, and maybe those ticket problems are going to be sorted out this time.
2: Well, it will be an interesting test, won't it, to see if there's been any movement on those tickets. And most importantly, it'll be interesting to see if I can manage to get myself a ticket to that show. Right, let's move on to some of your recommendations. I'll let you tee it all up.
15: Well, we've got two recommendations this week, and they're both two of my favourite albums of the year so far. There's not much to go, is there now? My God, I heard that Autumn poem, you know, it's bringing it on home to me. But anyway, the first recommendation is a song called Well Done Kid by West Side Cowboy.

0: like that.
1: Yeah, we were talking of Manchester guitar groups, you know, and that's not a sentence I say very much, apart from talking about Oasis, because there hasn't really been one for a very, very long time, but this is a great album. It's one of my albums of the year. It takes all that indie's been doing in the last few years, like Geese, English Teacher, Fontaines DC, that sort of dissonant, paranoid, discombobulated, I just like saying that word, and adds something a bit more melodic and widescreen. It is just a beginning to end album. It is so fantastic.
0: So enthusiastic. You sounded like a wine critic there. You were so enthusiastic. I love it.
1: Well, I've had a month to build up about this. You know, you've left me for a month. So I've had a whole month to build up on this one. But my main comparison, I would say, is probably early Arcade Fire. Oh. Maybe a bit more less produced than they were. A bit stepped back. But that is, yeah, a great band. Very much looking forward to seeing what they can do.
0: Well, I'm going to be giving them a listen. That I really enjoyed that little snippet of that track. Now, talk to us about your next pick.
1: Another great album. So this is Lost Weekend, Phoebe Bridgers, and the song is Bobby.

0: Yeah, so tell us about this.
1: Yeah, well, I think we were talking a while ago before you left me of the need to sit down and listen to an album from beginning to end. It's sort of quite a meditative thing to do. And both the albums I brought in today are that. But this is so beautifully produced. She's from Pasadena in California. She's sort of like the biggest cult thing you can think of. She's got such a massive worldwide following, but she still feels slightly culty, slightly Six Music Dad-ish. But this album's really broken through for her, and it's getting rave reviews all round.
0: I love that. What was that phrase you just used? Six Music Dad.
1: It's coined by Self Esteem. If you're aware of Becky for Self Esteem, the Six Music Dad, the sort of guy that's into really cool young music and wears baseball caps with slogans on them. Six Music Dad.
0: I was just wondering if that could replace. Is that connected? Do you think is that the new evolution of centrist dad?
1: I think so, or maybe it's like a slightly sidestep one, but with a better taste in music, maybe.
0: It's like a slightly cooler version of centrist dad.
1: I think so, with a nicer baseball cap. Yeah, definitely.
0: Right, the comments are already coming in as you have trolled our listeners. Loads of people messaging going, excuse me, Emirates is actually Arsenal and not Manchester United. The switchboard's just lit up like...
1: If only I used to live opposite Old Trafford, I might know something like that for 6 years. I just enjoy it.
0: Listen, a bit of light trawling on a Sunday evening is good. Suzanne says, I actually met Liam and Noel a couple of times, and sorry to disappoint, but they were total gentlemen. So not what I was expecting. And someone's messaged in going, the Gallaghers in a gondola. Are they sponsored by Cornetto? That would be quite something.
1: Gallaghers in a gondola sounds like a Smith song, actually.
0: It does. It's kind of thing that Andy Burnham would quite like.
1: Maybe. Yeah, well, oh, God, that is Andy Burnham. Venn diagram is almost a complete, just a circle.
0: Is Andy Burnham centrist dad or Six Music dad?
1: Oh, I reckon Six Music Dad, but maybe he's a bit more Virgin Radio than Six Music. There's a plug for you.
0: Oh, there we go, there we go. Well, look, Matt, always a pleasure. I promise I shall not abandon you for quite some time.
1: Please don't. I've got real issue. I've been in therapy for this.
0: Separation anxiety, I love it.
1: Exactly.
0: Well, that is the wonderful Matt Charlton. And Anna has said she loved Stig's poem and it gave her goosebumps. I think we'll do a little bit more poetry. I love that idea. Right, that's it for me. Thank you so much for your company. Thanks to all my guests. Thanks to my production team, Musty, Holly and Jake. Thanks to technical producer James. And do tune in to Daryl Morris from 10 o'clock tonight. Coming up next, it's How to Win an Election. Have a great week and I'll see you on Friday.
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3: Good evening. Exit polls are predicting a win for a far-right party in German elections. It's not yet clear if the AfD will get a majority in the eastern region of Saxony-Anhalt, but it's well on course to head up a state government for the first time since the Second World War. Lead candidate Ulrich Siegmund denies his party is trying to stoke division.
4: I would absolutely reject that. We've had a firewall policy in this country for 10 years, which is trying to ostracise a large part of the people here. We now have reached a point where some of our political opponents are demanding a ban on the strongest force in question in this country. That's exclusionary. That is also what drives people to us, that they see how they want to divide us apart here.
3: He said his party would reach out to all powers. Exit polls showed his party at 44.5%, just short of the 50% needed to govern alone. The incumbent CDU are polling at 18%. Their general secretary said the party does not collaborate with extremists. Donald Trump's envoy have concluded their first trip to Kyiv. It's part of a renewed push for peace after Russia's invasion of Ukraine. Jared Kushner, one of the two-man delegation, says the US is determined to find a solution. Kurt Volker is a former US ambassador to NATO. He's told Times Radio he doubts anything will be achieved.
5: The Russians have no intention of ending the war, negotiating in good faith, of coming to a conclusion or a ceasefire. They want to keep fighting and they want to subjugate Ukraine as part of a Russian empire. The Ukrainians know that, and yet they don't want to be seen as the party that is saying no or blocking anything.
3: The business secretary has said there will be no bailout for Jaguar Land Rover amid reports that the UK's largest car manufacturer is to cut 4,000 jobs. The firm is expected to formally announce a major redundancy programme tomorrow, with job losses to be spread over 2 years. David Bailey is a professor of business economics at Birmingham Business School. He told Times Radio there's a lot the government could do.
6: There's the legacy of the cyber attack, which cost the company billions. That really affected profits. They're looking to cut costs partly on the back of that. But more generally, there is this kind of perfect storm in the automotive industry in terms of the effects of trade barriers. We can think about Trump's trade tariffs in the US, which is a big market. Huge competition now coming from China in terms of electric vehicles. Very high electricity prices in the UK.
3: Nigel Farage has suggested that he was misled by one of his closest political aides. It says he seeks to distance himself from the scandal over illegal foreign donations that's engulfing his party. The Reform UK leader was secretly recorded by an undercover journalist being told how they plan to circumvent electoral laws to fund the party. He insists the party has done nothing wrong. A volcano has erupted in Indonesia, causing flight cancellations. Jakarta International Airport is affected, as well as other domestic terminals. Gianni Infantino has confirmed he'll seek another term as FIFA president in March. He faced calls to resign over plans to sell stakes in major tournaments, including the World Cup. And the gentlemen are back. Guy Ritchie's aristocratic gangster show returns to Netflix. Vinnie Jones returns as the loyal gamekeeper, Jeff. He's told Times Radio why the audience love his character.
7: 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And I have this little thing in my head when I'm doing it, like people go, oh, Jeff, do you know what I mean?
3: And for a news bulletin when you want it, search for the Times News Briefing on any podcast platform.
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3: That was a wrong turn.
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3: It is a complete mess.
0: Welcome, welcome one and all. Welcome to How to Win an Election. We are back after the summer break in a new studio set for a heady autumn of by-elections, conferences, budget build-up and electoral strategy with added jokes. You won't get it anywhere else, perhaps with good reason. I'm Hugo Rifkind. Hello, and I'm joined as ever by former Labour insider. She puts the points into point scoring. It's Sally Morgan.
4: Hello.
0: How are you, Sally?
4: I'm very well, thank you.
0: Good to have you
4: very
0: back.
4: Very excited
0: with us.
4: To be here. I mean, look at this.
0: We're all excited. Ooh. We're all excited. Policy queen, Polly McKenzie. We won't be letting her do an hour-long deep dive into anything. Hello, Polly.
5: I don't remember saying any of that.
0: Well, I mean, do you ever?
5: No.
0: We write it all down, I promise. And Tory peer and Times columnist, he's taken a series of right turns to get to the studio from Pinner. It's Danny Finkelstein. Hello, Danny.
6: Hello, hello.
0: Have we all had a good summer?
4: Yeah.
0: Yes. We're all feeling
6: actually
0: refreshed.
6: I know that I had a good summer, yeah. But I don't know about
5: yeah. So I, at the beginning of the summer, I did Any Questions on, you know, Arrival
0: yes.
5: Station, Radio 4.
0: Oh, we'll come to that.
5: Oh, really?
0: And imminently. Before we do, I promise. Do send your questions to howtowin@thetimes.co.uk. Brian from Glasgow has emailed to say, "Hi, everyone. I love the pod. I've heard of podcasts which charge people access bonus episodes. For How to Win an Election, Polly has threatened an hour-long special deep dive into public sector reform. Maybe the first time a podcast has to pay listeners to tune in." Just kidding. I would actually like to listen to it, he adds. Thanks, Brian. Now, as Polly said, and at the risk of making this all about Polly, she does moonlight on other radio stations. Here she is being introduced on the BBC over the summer.
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0: Well, I feel we can have a conversation about the word co-host later, but no matter. Congratulations to Alex Forsyth for saying policy and Polly without combining the two. You want to tell us something about going on that show?
5: Well, after they had Danny on the week before, mm-hmm. and they said to me, "Oh, can we get Sally Morgan's phone number? Because we want to complete the set."
4: And wow. They have contacted me.
0: It's almost so like there's someone else in that set, isn't it?
4: Yeah,
5: I didn't want to point out, but you know.
0: Ah, mean. So they have contacted
4: they
0: you.
4: They have indeed.
0: Well, yeah. You know, yep. I'll reach expands.
5: Do you want me to send them your number as well?
0: No, it's fine. It's fine. I'm sure they've got my number. We'll have to give you all How to Win an Election badges to wear when you go on the show. Let's start by talking about Andy Burnham. He has promised politics done differently. Since we last met, Sally, has he demonstrated a break with the politics that you've been practicing all your life? Is it politics done differently?
4: I think it's politics done differently than it's been done recently. I mean, I think he does politics. I mean, I think what's interesting is he does politics. I mean, he's political to his fingertips, and he's got personality, and he engages with people really well. I don't think he's the only person that's ever done that, but it hasn't been done for a long time.
0: Explain what you mean by he's political to his fingertips, because the impression he likes to give is he's just being human, he's getting on with people, he's talking about real stuff, he's not doing politics.
4: When I say actually he's, I mean that in a good way, I mean I think it's positive. Mm. He actually really thinks politics matters because it can change lives and it can change the country, and he also is energised by talking to people. I mean, you know, people can mock his trips round the country for the summer, but actually watching him, it was perfectly obvious to me that he's one of those people who is energised by meeting and talking with people, and that's really important in politics. It's more important, arguably, than it's ever been. But it's, I mean, way back in my time, I can remember days when, if Tony Blair was really fed up, actually sending him out campaigning or meeting people was a good thing to do. A, he'd pick something up and he'd come back with an idea. But B, it was just something about that contact that was very important. So I think Andy does that. I also think I can't over exaggerate how different his handling in a good way of his colleagues is. I mean, it's just, it's very, very different. So the mood in the PLP is really different.
0: Polly.
5: I think in a way he's reminded me that politics is sort of not that hard. Mm. You know, lots of running a country is really hard, but some of this is easier than the last lot and their predecessors kind of made it. You know, I worry a lot about, you know, the sort of architecture of the state. How do you make things really happen? And we've been torturing ourselves about that. And, you know, I'm on the board of something called the Future Governance Forum, which is a great think tank that was sort of set up to think about, like, how do you actually make things happen in the modern state? And didn't really do policy specifics, was more about the how than the what. And now I'm starting to have opinions about the what again, because when you look at how Whitehall has mobilised behind something like Number 10 North, you know, they said that they wanted it, they said it really clearly, and people just sort of went out and made it happen. And, you know,
0: in weeks
5: and days, somebody got a mock-up of like a door and it's shiny and there's a logo. And actually, Whitehall's really capable of responding to clarity. There's still a huge amount to do. I'm still really interested in the how as well as the what. But there's just been this kind of, actually, you can just say what you want, be clear, insist on it, and people will follow. Lots of them.
0: Danny.
6: Yeah, I mean, obviously his big political advantage at the moment is he hasn't had to say no to very many people. Yeah. It's one of the reasons why, I mean, I was talking to a Labour MP last night who said to me, you know, he was struck by Andy Burner's performances being about saying yes to a lot of people. Sometimes that actually can be a good thing because you're sort of removing pointless no's that the system is sort of set up to do. And one of my approaches is always, let's start with yes, and then we'll work away from it if that's not possible. So I think in some ways it's good. But I also met him last night because it was the Bayer Tapestry launch. And I was struck immediately, as I think anyone is, he's a very nice person. Mm. And the question is whether or not that is an advantage or not. So clearly it is in terms of empathy, reaching people, understanding other people, because his niceness is rooted, I think, in a bit of understanding of who he's talking to and what their wavelength is. He's not as intuitive as Tony Blair is, probably also not as capable of sort of adapting himself to the person. So he's probably got more sort of got one gear more, but he's still got empathy. So that is very strong suit. On the other hand, it may lead him to say yes more often than he should, and he may find saying no too difficult. And that we have yet to discover, and I think could end up being his big weakness, because in politics you have to know what you want, but also that means knowing what you don't want. And if he's going to enter into an argument with Kemi Badenoch, which is what he's claiming he wants to do, and which is his only way out of a kind of ding-dong battle, which he doesn't want, then he's got to know what he thinks he's wrong about what she's saying, and therefore what he is against and what he's going to say no to.
0: Well, I mean, it strikes me we are, I mean, so far, mainly talking about vibes. And Danny, we're going to come back to vibes in a moment, but last time we were all together in the studio, Danny Burnham, he hadn't been long in office, and you worried he was only offering small tactical moves on the cost of living, beyond the niceness, the charm, the actually getting stuff done, like the sort of, you know, sort of, frankly, sort of superficial number 10 North type doors and stuff. Is there a bigger strategy you can make out of
6: that? Yeah, so I think I also said it was much too early to make a judgment. Mm-hmm. He definitely has got a political idea. Whether it's deliverable or not, it remains to be seen. And whether he's right or not, it remains to be seen. So this idea, we're going to have growth in every postcode. I don't think you're going to get growth in every postcode, but it's certainly correct to observe that Britain has one very productive centre and a lot of other places that are not as productive as they ought to be. It has some of the poorest regions in Europe as well as this incredibly rich one. And he's right in thinking that we might be able to drive growth. I mean, it's a hypothesis and it may be correct, and it's certainly a policy, which is to try to drive growth by getting power and economic and political outside London. And that is a proper big political idea, and it's accompanied by other things you might need to do to make it work. For example, a written constitution, if you're going to divide policy power in that way. So big yeah. Very consequential long-term things, even if they're not quite electorally that salient. But the growth is. So I think he does have a big idea. As yet, his moves towards those have been small and hesitant, but that it's ridiculous to say that in a way, because he hasn't been in power long enough. And he does seem to show intent, and number 10 in the North is intent, you know, to go down that route.
0: Sadly, the vibes critique, though, is there. It's on the front of some of the papers today, and it's just been given credence, a serious credence, by the Labour chair of the Defence Committee, Tan Desi, when he said at PMQs yesterday that vibes alone won't keep Britain safe. This is what people are going to keep saying.
4: They are going to keep saying it. He's obviously, I mean, Danny's right. You can only run like this for so long, and there's going to have to be some harder decisions. The reason I said that I think it's really important how he's doing politics with colleagues is that I think if you lead people properly, but you involve them and you take them with you, it's easier to make harder. It's easier to bring them through the lobbies for harder decisions. And the thing that I clocked yesterday and a bit the day before, but particularly yesterday, was, and I've heard him a few times now, is on welfare. I mean, he's being very careful to say, look, I'm not going to just do sort of swathing cuts, but he's also very clear that he thinks it's completely unacceptable to have over a million kids, you know, 18 to 24 year olds as NEETs. And if I had to put my finger in the air and think, where's the first significant tough thing that he will do, I think it will be around that. I think the PRP will support him on it.
0: Well, I thought it was so interesting the way he said that yesterday, because I've got so accustomed to people attacking benefit spending from the point of view of the spending, where he was like, look at the social tragedy of all these kids, and which is a much easier sell to the Labour Party, presumably.
4: Yes, Alan Milburn has set the thing up in his interim report, but and with Andy's support. I mean, you know, it's clear to me that, I mean, instinctively, that's where Andy is too. It will be a way to bring the PLP with you. And that's just about arguing good politics. It doesn't necessarily change the policy very much, but it will be about arguing it in a political way that builds support rather than alienates people.
0: Polly, I'm getting sceptical vibes.
5: Well, I actually think last summer, the Labour Party really tried to tell that story around the tragedy of leaving people on the benefit roll. Mm. I actually think you go through almost every period of welfare reform, certainly the ones that Ian Duncan Smith led or that I was involved in during the coalition. They always say that. The problem is really getting into the weeds of solutions that aren't cuts. And I think what stalled the benefit reforms last year is that the story, which they were trying to tell, it's really unfair to leave people with health conditions and disabilities abandoned and unemployed when we could help them back to work. But all they were doing was cutting PIP, which is a benefit that goes to people who are in work and out of work and often actually helps people to sustain work. So it's getting the policy that matches that story. It's absolutely critical to address this question around those who are not in education, employment or training. If you look at programs like what was it called, Kickstart, which were run during the pandemic, you know, those run to tens of thousands of pounds per person that you are helping. Those are really expensive. And if what we've got is a just drop off in entry level jobs because of wider economic factors, you really are like fighting upstream. Where are the billions of pounds for doing that if they're not coming from cuts elsewhere? And nothing, but that doesn't stop those being controversial.
4: I mean, it's going to have to be,
5: right? So all I'm saying is the story is a start, but it doesn't take you away from the hard fiscal decisions.
0: Well, I mean, if the critique is and remains that he's, you know, he's Starmer with better vibes, then what you're talking about is what it takes to put that beyond vibes.
5: Yeah, exactly, which is really difficult. Some of the controversial things that the last government did, including increasing employment rights, day one rights, making it harder to get rid of people if they're not working out or if your kind of circumstances change as a business, and increasing the minimum wage for young people, you know, those are things that put regulatory barriers between young people and jobs. You know, the vibes of this government would be, let's protect young people and pay them lots.
6: Yeah, can I speak up for vibes?
0: Yes.
6: Yeah. Right. So governments have to make very difficult decisions, and the skill of politics is to make them in a way that achieves consent. You're always going to lose some people because you're doing things they don't like, and when you're taking away money from people, they won't like it. It's a bit, the triple lock is a good example of that. It's very, very difficult. But getting it right, getting what the argument is right, being persuasive, and this is one of the things that I'll be interested to see whether he does, creating a group of people around you who will really go out and fight for you. You know, what was really interesting about Clacton, the by-election in Clacton, was that Nigel Farage had lots of people on social media who were like, super pro, yay, he took £5 million from a cryptocurrency billionaire. They didn't care about it at all because they're so invested in what he's doing. I'm talking about this as a political advantage on his part. Yeah. He has got them so invested in what he's trying to do that they will overcome barriers for him, right? When his argument stumbles and it's really difficult and the case is hard to make and maybe he's made errors, they will pull him through. Whether Andy Burnham yet has that, but vibes is part of how you get that.
5: Totally.
0: Look, let us talk now about, well, we love a by-election on this show. So thanks to Keir Starmer for performing one final U-turn and announcing he will leave the Commons after all, triggering a contest in Holborn and St Pancras in London. It's become a much bigger test for Andy Burnham's Labour Party with the news that Zach Polanski wants to be the Green Party candidate. Sally, is this a big test for Burnham, for Labour?
4: I think it's a bigger test for the Greens, actually. And I'm not even sure Zach's... I mean, reading the stuff overnight, I'm not sure Zach's going to get the nomination from the Greens. I mean, they seem to be in disarray. So is this welcome? No, it's not. I mean, it's a challenging seat for Labour. And it's a real test for Andy Burnham's Labour Party, if you like. But I would be pretty confident about it. So I think actually the big losers in this, if the Greens don't take this, I think they're in trouble.
0: Why would you be confident?
4: Because I think at the moment there's evidence that the part of the soft green vote, if you like, I don't mean like the Suffolk green vote, but the London part of the London green vote, the bin vote. I think some of them have come back to Labour. I think Andy is more attractive to the sort of people and the vibes. The whole thing at the moment is more attractive. It'll be relatively soon, and I think that's a good thing.
0: Danny, from a sort of cephalogical point of view, who should win this seat?
6: By-elections don't quite work like that, which is the reason why Bermondsey was won by the Liberal Democrats. So it'll be who gets the momentum better. And I think this is a pretty big moment, because if Andy Burnham and Labour can win this seat, then they can unite more of the left vote behind Labour, and that will be hugely important in the next election. If the Greens were to win it, then it would, the opposite would hold. Let's just make sure we understand that Zach Polanski is putting himself forward to be the Green candidate. That doesn't mean he necessarily will be.
0: Yeah.
6: I know that obviously sounds ridiculous to people who are used to conventional politics, but the Green Party is not that. And it has, elements of Green kind of 1970s liberal chaos and elements of your party type chaos as well. So don't assume that he will definitely be their candidate, that there won't be a left. The Greens, for example, in the area may decide not to fight the seat and support someone like Andrew Feinstein.
0: But who challenged Keir Starmer last time and did very well.
6: Yes. So, but let's assume that it is Zach Polanski. I think the truth is, whatever the demographics, and of course Labour should win that seat. I need to study a bit more where Labour's vote was. Is that vote, because there's a lot of council housing, and maybe Frank Dobson's vote didn't actually come mainly from people buying expensive houses near town, but actually being kind of left-wing. It may come from working-class people living in the council estates, and if it does, then they'd hold more of that than against Zach Polanski than you might imagine.
0: Okay, let's talk now about Reform UK, because Nigel Farage is back in the Commons after the Clacton by-election, and they're gathering for their conference in Birmingham after what's been a bit of a bruising summer, perhaps. Sally, new job for you. You're now the political director of Reform. People will be surprised, but politics is a journey. How would you advise the party to approach the coming days and weeks?
4: Well, I advise them, first of all, to stop fighting amongst each other. The constant jiggling for position, I think, is a real problem for them. So if Farage has got to decide, hasn't he, whether he's serious about staying. I mean, it feels to me slightly he hasn't made that decision. If he's serious and he intends to lead them into the next election, then he's got to start saying I'm the leader, and he's got to start deciding where he wants to, where he wants to position Reform needs to be where it is. And at the moment, it's not clear. They're playing, there's different policies and headlines coming out all the time. It's a mess.
0: So you can really see a scenario. I'm not asking you speaking as political director of Reform.
4: No, thank you.
0: In a private capacity, you can really see a scenario where Farage, in fact, doesn't lead Reform into the next election.
4: I'm just not sure he wants it. I don't know the man. There's just a bit of me. I'm not convinced that he's sure he wants to do that. I almost feel he feels I've got a responsibility to do this. But does he really want it? Does he? I mean, part of him wants to live a good life and earn a lot of money, I think, and just live differently, and also be in the States and just be on social media and be around the place, but not doing the hard grind. So I'm just not sure.
0: Danny, he must want it. He'd look ludicrous after all that and all this. To sort of stroll away whistling now.
6: I stumbled when I was looking at that Sunak at 10 book by Anthony Seldon into Farage's statement when he came back during the election campaign, which is, I'm here not just for now, but for the next 5 years, is what he said. I don't think he had meant that into exactly like it sounds, but that's all he's committed himself to. So I think it is possible that he'll end up doing that. The thing is, if Sally's completely right, there are basically two trends in reform. One is to move nearer to restore, to get the core vote back, to go in on British people, you know, just like Zia Youssef's tweet, British people can't be born somewhere else. Maybe they can't even be the children of people who are born somewhere else.
0: A bit awkward for Zia Youssef in that case.
6: Yes, yeah. I know, but yeah. But I mean, yeah. This is the route down which she's gone. Yeah. Or the sort of solution that Farage appears to favour, which is to be a broader party that's trying to kill off the Tories. The problem is they, however much the Tories have got problems, they haven't killed off the Tories, and the local elections were a failure for that reason, and therefore that strategy has sort of been damaged. And Farage's his leadership is definitely waning. Even if he's still obviously their strongest asset and a very very accomplished performer. So if he does come back as campaigning may do, it'll be very potent. But he is definitely allowing the leadership of the party to be done by other people.
0: Yeah. He has been asked about the idea that he looks ratty and aggrieved of late, and he does, and he says he's going to go back to politics with a smile. I guess it's the vibes, isn't it, Polly?
5: It is. There is always this hint with Farage that we should be grateful.
4: Yeah, yeah.
5: Because he could be doing something else and earning way loads of money. Of course, he's still...
0: He's doing that as well.
5: Yes. He's earned way more money than I ever will in my lifetime. Yeah. And again, that's fine. And it's okay to want to earn money. But the sort of vagaries of public life actually mean that you probably aren't going to make that much money, and in the end that's a choice. I think he wants, it's why this £5 million, it's why he took it, I think, and why he feels chippy about being investigated for it. And I can imagine that if the sort of screws turn on him through this investigation, there will be a part of him that's just like,
4: yeah,
5: like why am I even bothering?
4: Yeah,
5: I think he does not want to be the Prime Minister. I think he wants to have been the Prime Minister to stick it to the Conservative Party, who he continues to hate. And also, having been the Prime Minister is a good way to, you know, get more money per speaking gig, and unless you're Liz Truss, get on lots of American TV outlets. So that, and in the end, because that's his motivation, I can see him wavering.
0: This being a how to win an election, we can in fact talk about another by-election, this one for Dover District Council. Because it had been expected Reform would win, having won big across Kent last year, but the Green candidate won by 34 votes, apparently because Restore Britain split Reform's vote. This is a real problem. Is it not?
6: Yeah, because although it's 3% across the country, it is concentrated. I think that Restore is quite a sinister force, and I only think that because they think I am right. Because they would deport people like me. Certainly, that's the view of quite a number of their members, and the obvious implication of some of their spokesman's statements. So I don't want it to be the case that Restore is sort of a serious force, but that shouldn't

0: Route, but low, and I, you know, which seemed to be Zia Youssef's doing. Another fine mess he got.
1: Polly, Rupert Lowe, Nigel Farage, Danny Finkelstein. Marry, avoid. Never mind. I think we should probably leave it there. Thanks very much indeed to the team today. Mike sent us a message saying, Sally, Polly, Danny, Hugo, and Andy, we have the cast for a new Famous Five novel there. Thank you, Mike. Do keep sending your messages and your emails to howtowin@thetimes.co.uk. We'll be back next week with a bit more How to Win an Election.

0: 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The fate of the galaxy depends on us.
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8: Good evening. A far-right party in Germany is on course to lead a state for the first time since the Second World War. Exit polls project AfD has taken 44% in Saxony-Anhalt, just short of a majority. Sky's Europe correspondent Alistair Bunkle is in the counting hall.
9: You have now potentially a right-wing party like AfD gaining power in a state, and that will give them control over education, policing, intelligence, culture, you know, a lot of power.
8: Well, Chancellor Friedrich Merz's CDU, once dominated in the state, is on track to win just 18% of the vote. Donald Trump's envoys have concluded their first trip to Kyiv. It's part of a renewed push for peace after Russia's invasion of Ukraine. Jared Kushner, one of the two-man delegations, says the US is determined to find a solution. President Zelensky says peace negotiations with the US were very substantial. The business secretary has said there will be no bailout for Jaguar Land Rover. It's amid reports that the UK's largest car manufacturer is to cut 4,000 jobs. The firm is expected to formally announce a major redundancy programme tomorrow, with job losses to be spread over 2 years. Andy Burnham is planning to strengthen his grip on Whitehall by giving the Cabinet Secretary legal powers to direct and overrule the officials who run government departments. The legislation, set to be included in the King's Speech next year, would centralise power and enable Burnham to drive through his policies and cross-government reforms. Successive prime ministers have complained that when they try to pull the levers on power to enact change, there is nothing there. Nigel Farage has suggested that he was misled by one of his closest political aides. It's as he seeks to distance himself from the scandal over illegal foreign donations. He insists the party has done nothing wrong. Now with a look at the sport, here's Will Hobbs.
10: In a belter at the Emirates, Arsenal made it 3 wins from 3 to start the defence of their Premier League title with a 2-1 victory at home to Chelsea. Chelsea took the lead after 2 minutes via summer signing Morgan Rogers, but goals either side of half-time for Kai Havertz and Martin Ødegaard secured Arsenal the points. Earlier today, an ex-Arsenal defender scored a belting long ranger in stoppage time to rescue a 2-2 draw on his Everton debut against Manchester United. Ainsley Maitland-Niles' scorcher cancelled out Benjamin Sheshko's 88th-minute strike, which gave United the lead. Elsewhere, England's women's cricketers completed an ODI series clean sweep against Ireland with a 114-run victory in the third ODI. Sophia Duncan

0: Barkley hit 119 and George Russell had to settle for second in an eventful Italian Grand Prix. He was overtaken by his title rival and teammate Kimi Antonelli, who fought his way back from 19th on the grid to take an extraordinary victory. Antonelli's performance is the second furthest back a driver has ever come to win a Grand Prix.
1: From the Times and the Sunday Times, this is The Story. I'm Manveen Rana. They say a week is a long time in politics. For reform, this summer must have felt like a lifetime. This time last year, reform was surging ahead on a wave of momentum.
2: This is massive news for Nigel Farage. The latest polling projection from YouGov, Reform UK would be the largest party in a hung parliament.
3: Nigel Farage, where is Nigel?
4: During August, most political players vacate the scene. Government certainly winds down. Reform realised that there was a sort of news vacuum and they started hosting weekly press conferences under this sort of banner of Britain is broken.
5: We're actually facing, in many parts of our country, nothing short of societal collapse.
6: The mood in the country around this issue is a mix between total despair and rising anger.
1: That summer saw Reform leading in the polls and establishing itself as a political force to be reckoned with. A year later, and the party finds itself in a very different position.
4: This summer, the mood has been very, very different, and that's because Nigel Farage decided to effectively resign his own seat and trigger a by-election in the constituency of Clacton.
5: Today, I will resign as a Member of Parliament for Clacton-on-Sea, thereby forcing a by-election.
7: Joining us now is Count Binface. He is running against Nigel Farage and more than two dozen other candidates to represent the town of Clacton in UK Parliament.
8: So if you vote Binface, you save the British taxpayer £380,000 without me doing anything.
1: For Reform, this has been their summer of discontent, dogged by scandal and avoiding the limelight rather than seeking it.
9: The political commentator Tim Montgomery's posted on X after being suspended from Reform UK.
10: Police have reportedly begun a criminal investigation into £500,000 in donations to Reform UK.
5: I am utterly convinced I have done nothing wrong.
1: But this Friday, Reform will be centre stage again as they launch their party conference. So what can we expect to be on the agenda? Will the party's recent scandals still loom large over conference? And how do they move forward after a disastrous summer? The story today, can Reform reset at conference?

0: My name is Aubrey Allegretti. I'm the chief political correspondent for The Times, and I'm speaking to you from what is effectively a broom cupboard in Parliament.
1: Aubrey, conference season is almost upon us. This year, it begins with the Reform Party. In the past, that's sort of been a marginal conference. They've done six of them now, whereas this year, it does feel like it's a very big event. It's one of the main ones on the calendar. Just describe what Reform Conference has become. How important a moment is it?
0: Probably the start of this story, really, is Nigel Farage's previous incarnations of political parties. And if you cast your mind back to basically UKIP conference, which is kind of what this is the equivalent of, it was, as David Cameron once sort of famously described the party, full of fruitcakes, loonies and closet racists. And what he was getting at, although obviously it was a sort of very disparaging term for a group of people, was that it was a kind of collection of slightly odds and sods, very much on the sort of fringe of the Westminster political scene, and not as well attended by journalists, by activists, or certainly by businesses who are used to the traditional rhythm of party conferences occupying a couple of weeks over late September and early October. In terms of the conference itself, my first time going was in 2025, and you could already see the huge momentum that had been gathered. There were thousands of people in attendance. It was a lot more sort of professional and sharp, and that was partly, I think, a result of Reform organisers realising that the attention was on them. And actually what you ended up getting from Reform in 2025 very closely resembled what we have come to see from the US Republican and Democrat political party conventions, which are almost celebrity filled. There's a high value on entertainment, and they're sort of very sort of glitzy and glamoury. And I will never be able to get the memory out of my mind of Andrea Jenkins, who had been newly elected as a mayor for Reform, singing on a stage, "I'm an insomniac," in a glittering, sparkly dress. Staring at the ceiling, nor the moment where Nadine Dorries emerged in this kind of stars in your eyes moment through these sort of thick plumes of cloud onto the stage when she was unveiled as a defector from the Tories to Reform. So they are quite big moments, and they are very different from all of the other political parties' conferences.
1: What's on the agenda for this conference? What are we expecting?
0: So the overall theme from Reform for this conference is effectively setting out its plan for a first 100 days in office. They want to be seen as a credible political party on the cusp of power, and that is something they are constantly fighting to prove, given that, of course, they only have about 7 or 8 MPs in Parliament now. In terms of the agenda itself, there'll be speeches from Robert Jenrick, the Shadow Chancellor, Richard Tice, the sort of business spokesperson. There'll be a tribute to Anne Widdecombe, who was, of course, killed earlier this year. A lot of Reform's MPs will be given prime time on the stage. Also a spot for Zia Yusuf, the party's head of policy. There'll also be Reform's candidate for the Mayor of London, Leila Cunningham, giving a speech. A couple of motions topped off with closing remarks from Suella Braverman, and then finally Nigel Farage. There will be a few special guests there, including Jordan Bardella, who is president of the National Rally in France, the far-right party, effectively Marine Le Pen's protégé. And I think his appearance there will be taken as a signal that Reform wants to show it's a party capable of governing, and it's already building internationalist ties, albeit with a party which doesn't yet hold power in the Élysée in France.
1: There had been rumours over the last few weeks that one of the big reveals at conference would be the unveiling of a new defence spokesperson for Reform, and they were hoping for a big name from defence perhaps to come in and be their voice on the issue. Is that happening?
0: So far, there hasn't been an announcement, and it is interesting because it's one of Reform's greatest weaknesses that they effectively claim to have a shadow cabinet, but that is limited to about 5 or 6 people holding senior positions. And so there are big gaps in Reform UK's kind of policy briefs, and defence is one of those key issues. Richard Tice has even sort of batted away suggestions about Reform even needing a defence spokesperson.
2: Someone whose job it is to constantly think about it.
3: Do you know what? Some of us actually, we're smart enough and experienced enough that we can multitask. And actually, defence spending, buying British, great British defence technology is also an important part of reindustrialising Britain, growing our manufacturing.
0: And basically suggested it was up to him as deputy leader and Nigel Farage as the leader to set policy direction overall. But I'm not sure that'll wash the closer they get to the election.
1: Aubrey, they're going into this conference with, you know, a pretty packed agenda, but it does come off the back of a bruising summer for Reform. Just take us back and remind us of how they've sort of had this cascade of scandals building up over the last few months.
0: It's been a case of drip, drip, drip, and completely the result of massive journalistic endeavour, both from colleagues at the Sunday Times and the Times, but also significant reporting from Anna Isaac at The Guardian. And over the course of the last few months, we've gradually been building up a picture of the undeclared finances which were effectively fueling Nigel Farage and the Reform UK broader machine, particularly in the months leading up to his election as a Member of Parliament. And the reason it's important is because it seemed to come very soon before Nigel Farage became an MP, and House of Commons rules dictate that all MPs have to declare donations that they've received in the 12 months before they become a Member of Parliament. Nigel Farage didn't do so because he said it was purely a personal gift, which is allowed within the rules. But there has been some questions about whether or not that gift was tied to his decision and influenced in any way his decision to return as an MP, in which case it would likely need to be disclosed. There's another figure in all of this, George Cottrell, who's sometimes better known as Posh George. He's a sort of Reform UK fixer, and the party have denied that he has any formal role in the party. They just say he's a volunteer, but he's frequently pictured with Nigel Farage, and he's the son of an aristocrat who has a significant fortune himself. He was found to have undisclosed financial backing of Farage historically, covering effectively costs like accommodation and travel, which are also required to be declared because they are donations in kind. Now, Nigel Farage has obviously denied any wrongdoing. He's still in the process of being investigated by the Standards Commissioner. It could feasibly go on for months. He also has the chance to appeal. So some sources close to it I spoke to said that they thought it could go on as long as until next Easter. And in the meantime, there's more media scrutiny and difficult stories breaking for them. George Cottrell and Christopher Harborne and Reform have also said that everyone in this instance acted properly and effectively, that the donations didn't need to be disclosed because they were purely for personal reasons and that Cottrell has no formal role in the party. But there are a series of questions which are unpicking the official versions of events, including the fact that George Cottrell has been spotted at Reform HQ several times. And there are, I think, some people in Reform asking, did the by-election decision actually just draw more attention to this issue of scandal instead of doing what Nigel Farage wanted it to do, which was effectively kind of blow it all out of the water?
1: Aubrey, it has meant that over the course of this summer, Nigel Farage has been either fighting a by-election in Clacton or avoiding microphones and cameras and scrutiny. In the meantime, the only voice who has been speaking up for Reform, really, publicly, has been Zia Yusuf, and that's led to all sorts of problems. Is he becoming a ticking time bomb for the party?
0: There are certainly an increasing number of people in Reform UK who think so, and they point to a litany of comments. He very recently caused consternation for branding Ben Wallace, a former Conservative Defence Secretary, a traitor. Ben Wallace was an officer in the Scots Guards for 7 years. Nigel Farage said he shouldn't have said it and that he would be talking to Zia Yusuf about it. He also tweeted quite controversially about Labour's candidate in Holborn and St Pancras to replace Keir Starmer. He said that the frontrunner being foisted on the people was born in Somalia. Do you understand what's happening? He said. That was a comment that I think wasn't defended by senior figures like Richard Tice in the aftermath on Times Radio. And so he has got a habit of kind of saying things which other people in the party have felt slightly uncomfortable about defending after.
1: Does feel like it's been a succession of bad news stories for Reform over the course of this summer. Do we have any sense if it's made any difference with their voter base? I mean, is there any polling to see how much support they still have?
0: In terms of the kind of impact and effect on Reform's poll ratings, well, it certainly didn't impact them in the last set of elections in May. A lot of these issues have sort of bubbled up since. Reform has definitely seen its poll ratings wane over the last few months. It was definitely streets ahead in the sort of low 30s, looking back to earlier this year. But more recently, they've been dipping into the low 20s. And of course, some of this is within the margin of error, and it's only a couple of pollsters, but they have started to be overtaken again by Labour, presumably inheriting a Burnham bounce. And, whisper it quietly, even the Conservative Party were put ahead by a More in Common poll, which had them very, very, very slightly ahead. Meaning, I think that there is still a lot of realignment. There is no definitive answer about voters flocking to any one party or the other. But the more scrutiny of Reform there was, and the more that they were tested in power by controlling councils and mayoralties, there seems to have been a loss of appetite.
1: Aubrey, you've been describing how Reform's polls have taken a bit of a plunge recently. Is that because of the Burnham bounce and because Labour seem to be making progress with policies on things like immigration? Is that having an effect? Is that stealing some of their vote?
0: Let's start with the most sort of recent indicator we have, which was the Makerfield by-election. It's the clearest example we have of the current state of Reform versus Labour. And it was, on paper, a seat that Nigel Farage's party could have expected to pick up. This was an area which was predominantly Brexit-leaning, overwhelmingly white. It was a sort of typically red wall-type seat that Reform have set their guns on over the last few years. And instead, the result was a resounding win for Andy Burnham. And we were told a proof of concept that he, leading Labour, could see off the threat from Reform UK. Now, that will have to be tested over a few more instances before we can really tell if it's genuine or not. But there clearly has been a Burnham bounce as people react to a new politician that they have mostly sort of unformed views of. A lot of Labour's boost so far has probably come from people deciding not to switch or to go back and go, I'll give this guy a second chance. But whether or not that's really borne out in the long term is yet to be seen. Andy Burnham's obviously tried to do some quite punter-friendly policies, which involve, for example, the £2 bus fare cap. He's taken VAT off electricity bills, and he's made migration reforms a big part of his agenda. He hasn't shied away from them so far or watered them down. And he's actually been able to appoint some of Keir Starmer's successes, which he's been bequeathed, which include figures like the number of small boat arrivals being down 40% year on year.
1: And what about the Tories? Because Kemi Badenoch seems to have been doing better recently. Are they stealing some of Reform's support in the polls? And does that make it even less likely that there'll be a coalition between the two parties?
0: There isn't a huge amount of evidence yet to show that the Conservatives are actually winning back people that went to Reform or stopping people from leaving the Conservatives to go there, although they did seem to hit a sort of bit of a basement when they were on about 15, 16% in the opinion polls for the Conservative Party. So far, it still feels more like a vibe shift, which is a very fashionable way of experiencing things in Westminster at the moment. And it seems to be born out of the fact that Kemi Badenoch no longer has Robert Jenrick breathing down her neck, and a number of people who were in the party and frustrated and dissatisfied with her effectively constantly briefing against her. And so to a certain extent, she has been allowed to flourish and come into her own. more broadly within the party, that unity has led to people praising her performance at Prime Minister's Questions and thinking that she has a much more sort of grown-up, sensible approach and is becoming the figure that they thought that she might be, which is someone that's much more confident, ebullient and sharp at taking on her adversary at Prime Minister's Questions. But we're still yet to see real evidence of the Conservatives on that sort of upward trajectory and a trend back towards two or three party politics.
1: Is the real danger for reform coming from the right? Is it Rupert Lowe and Restore who are stealing part of their vote?
0: It certainly seems so. Restore didn't stand in the Clacton by-election. And if they had, we would have had a really interesting test case in how much they were actually looking to split the right. But they did stand in the Makerfield by-election. And that was a really interesting kind of breakdown to see how the right was effectively splitting and kind of proliferating. Restore took 6.8% of the vote in Makerfield. Granted, not a huge amount, but to say that it is a party in its relative infancy, that it doesn't have any MPs outside of Rupert Lowe, it is still seeming to punch above its weight. Nigel Farage's biggest difficulty has always been to balance the factions of his party between appealing to the mainstream and trying to capture Conservative voters, but also disenchanted Labour ones and other sort of voters who might be able to see Reform UK as not too big a jump from their sort of current position, and those who are much more on the sort of fringes and extremes of the political spectrum. Nigel Farage obviously sought to try and shut out the far right as much as possible, but there are clearly homes for it within the British political system that could test Reform UK.
1: And Aubrey, that doesn't just pose a threat from outside, from parties like Restore. It is still a threat for reform itself from in terms of the divisions within. I mean, has this summer, with Nigel Farage taking a back seat, has it revealed, firstly, how thin the rest of the party is and how few people can really come out and speak for them, but also just how divided they seem to be? Are there already factions forming within reform?
0: It's a good question. I think to a certain extent, reform has been able to exist relatively securely because it's a quite lean operation. And that is both in terms of the sort of staffing, but also the sort of elected politicians as well. There was a kind of accepted pyramid structure with Nigel Farage at the top. He basically had sign off for all the policies and media interventions, and it was kind of done completely at his behest. But you have heard increasing concerns in the last couple of months from reform figures who say that effectively what they need to do is take out what's called keyman insurance. That's basically where if you're a member of staff that works for someone like Andy Murray, then your job is contingent on a person being able to fulfill their functions. And so I think there's a lot of concern that if Nigel Farage one day decides to sort of up sticks and give it all up, that the whole House of Cards could come down with it. Now, clearly, there are people vying to be Nigel Farage's successor and probably think that they could command the same sort of support and gravitas as him. And those being touted as potential future leaders are Zia Youssef, the head of policy, and Robert Jenrick, the Treasury spokesperson, who, of course, was a former Conservative minister.
1: Is there a danger for Nigel Farage? If you look back over the history of the political parties he set up, they often end with huge infighting. In the case of UKIP, I think there was even famously a punch-up in the European Parliament at one point. Is there a bit of that already forming with that sort of batch of Conservative defectors versus the Zia Youssefs? Is there a sense that this is not necessarily an entirely united party?
0: I think that's absolutely true, and it's a marriage of convenience for as long as it is successful. But I think it's no coincidence that the party's become slightly more divided as the pressure on it has ramped up and as the poll ratings have come down. Obviously, I should stress, people in reform say it's kind of natural for there to be growing pains and for people to take opposite points of view on policies or other areas. And Nigel Farage's line to them has always been, I don't mind if you disagree with me, I just want you to do it in private and tell me. But there is that sort of sense of panic starting to set in, and a lot about what Reform tries to do over its party conference will be trying to pull the party back together again and project a sense of unity so that they can start to try and emerge from this with a viable plan to get back on track.

0: That was the chief political correspondent for The Times, Aubrey Allegretti. The producers today were Leo Danchak and Michaela Arneson. The executive producer was Harry Stott. 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If you can, do leave us a review wherever you get your podcasts. And if you want to get in touch, do drop us a line to thestory@thetimes.com. Thanks for listening. We'll be back tomorrow.
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10: 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And truthfully, it's only getting harder. 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
15: Good evening from the Times Radio newsroom, I'm Chris Dabbs. Exit polls are predicting a win for a far-right party in German elections. It's not yet clear if the AfD will get a majority in the eastern region of Saxony-Anhalt, but it's well on course to head up a state government for the first time since the Second World War. Lead candidate Ulrich Siegmund denies his party is trying to stoke division.
16: I would absolutely reject that. We've had a firewall policy in this country for 10 years, which is trying to ostracize a large part of the people here. We now have reached a point where some of our political opponents are demanding a ban on the strongest force in question in this country. That's exclusionary. That is also what drives people to us, that they see how they want to divide us apart here.
15: Siegmund says his party would reach out to all powers. Exit polls showed his party at 44.5%, just short of the 50% needed to govern alone. The incumbent CDU are polling at 18%, and their general secretary says her party does not collaborate with extremists. Andy Burnham is planning to strengthen his grip on Whitehall, giving the cabinet secretary legal powers to direct and overrule the officials who run government departments. The legislation, set to be included in the King's speech next year, would centralise power and enable Burnham to drive through his policies and cross-government reforms. Nigel Farage has suggested that he was misled by one of his closest political aides. It's as he seeks to distance himself from the scandal over illegal foreign donations that is engulfing his party. The Reform UK leader was secretly recorded by an undercover journalist being told how they planned to circumvent electoral laws to fund the party. He insists the party has done nothing wrong. Donald Trump's envoys, including Jared Kushner, have wrapped up their first visit to Kyiv as part of a renewed peace initiative. Kushner insists Washington is determined to find a resolution. But former NATO ambassador Kurt Volker told Times Radio that he doubts the trip will achieve results.
17: No one wants more than me to be proven wrong, but I think this whole thing is a charade. The Russians have no intention of ending the war, negotiating in good faith, of coming to a conclusion or a ceasefire. They want to keep fighting, and they want to subjugate Ukraine as part of a Russian empire. The Ukrainians know that, and yet they don't want to be seen as the party that is saying no or blocking anything.
15: A senior cabinet minister says a protest in Dover yesterday is not something we would want or expect to see on Britain's streets. Jonathan Reynolds has condemned masked protesters who blocked roads around the Kent port and marched through the town, apparently chanting "Stop the boats." There are questions over how police were unaware of the demonstration. Graham Wetton is a police commentator and former Met officer.
18: The main priority for policing on this occasion would have been to remove that obstruction and disperse the people. I've heard questions about why no arrests were made. It's really challenging to start making arrests if you haven't got loads of resources, and it would actually delay then a dispersal. They did disperse within a few hours.
15: A 22-year-old man is due before Newry Magistrates Court tomorrow after an explosive device was found during a security alert in County Armagh. Police recovered the item while searching a house in Silverbridge yesterday. He also faces a number of drug offences. And the gentlemen are back. Guy Ritchie's aristocratic gangster show returns to Netflix. Vinnie Jones returns as the loyal gamekeeper Jeff, and he told Times Radio why the audience seemed to have warmed to his character.
19: I think his morals, I think he's classy. What he does, he just goes boom, straight in, deals with it, and it's done, and there's no big fanfare and everything else. And you do see him alongside Eddie a lot more and dealing with some situations. And I have this little thing in my head when I'm doing it, like people go, "Oh, Jeff."
15: And in football, Gianni Infantino has confirmed he'll seek another term as FIFA president in March. He's faced calls to resign over plans to sell stakes in major tournaments, including the Football World Cup. And for a news bulletin when you want it, search for the Times Radio News Briefing on any podcast platform.
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20: Last week, we asked whether a new Middle East was beginning to take shape. This week, we may be seeing what that looks like. Saudi Arabia, Turkey and Pakistan have signed the Mecca Pact, a new defence alliance which is being compared to NATO. Details are sketchy, but at the heart of it, three significant military powers, now apparently bound by one striking promise, an attack on one is an attack on all three, and this week, the alliance formally met for the first time. So why have they done this? Why now? And how much could the Mecca Pact reshape a fast-changing Middle East? I'm Tom.
21: And I'm Patrick. Welcome to The General and the Journalist.
20: Well, joining us this week is another general, and arguably a man who's one of Britain's most knowledgeable experts on the region. And we're a tad biased. He's also an old friend of both of ours. Lieutenant General Sir Simon Mayle. Simon is a former UK Deputy Defence Chief of Staff and the UK government's senior defence advisor for the Middle East. Since retiring, he's also become a historian in his own right, writing two powerful books, Soldier in the Sand and The House of War, and he still advises governments in the Gulf. From where he's joining us today, Simon, a huge welcome, and how about that for an intro?
22: Fantastic, Tom. Thank you very much.
21: We're here to talk about the Mecca Pact, this newly signed joint defence agreement between Turkey, Saudi Arabia and Pakistan. Incidentally, do you say Turkey or Turkey?
22: I'm inclined to say Turkey, but I appreciate, like a lot of things, it depends who you're with.
21: Okay. Well, we want to try and understand the implications of this pact for the region. I mean, let's just sort of reflect for a second on the extraordinary event that the signing ceremony represented. And Tom, you watched this. What was your impression?
20: It was dramatic, and it was all of a sudden. There was no forewarning whatsoever. This all happened on Friday, August the 7th.
0: And signing the pact in Mecca were the Turkish President Tayyip Erdogan, Saudi Arabia's Crown Prince and ruler Mohammed bin Salman, MBS as he's commonly known as, and Pakistan's Prime Minister Shehbaz Sharif. It's called the Mecca Joint Defence Agreement because they chose Mecca, as we know, Islam's most holiest city, to sign it. That was an appointed thing. And then after the signing, the three of these strong men then marched on down to another royal palace where they had Friday prayers together, Friday being the holy day of the week for Islam as well. All of it played out in front of the TV cameras. So it was done really with some impact and some fanfare.
21: So lots of religious, cultural and historical symbolism, and that won't be lost on you, Simon. Why do you think they did it like that?
22: It is obviously a Muslim pact, a Sunni Muslim pact, although, of course, Mecca, Medina, holy Quran, etc., all holy to both Sunni and Shia. And it's very symbolic. To have the head of the Turkish Republic in Mecca, alongside, of course, now the custodian of the two holy places, and then alongside, obviously, a Sunni Muslim leader of a very large Muslim, heavily armed, large Muslim country, which, of course, as we know, has already got a very strong defense and security relationship with Saudi Arabia anyway, was full of symbolism. These are three big players, Patrick. And as I say, there was a lot of fanfare. And I think, as Tom mentioned right at the outset, they've since then in Istanbul, I think, had the defense secretaries or equivalent meeting to try and put some bones on the headlines.
21: So let's just spend a little bit of time talking through what they see in each other and what each country brings with the table. And maybe start with Saudi Arabia.
22: Well, Saudi Arabia has that moral authority, Patrick and Tom, clearly custodians of the two holy places. So they have a moral legitimacy. They're the guardians of the Hajj, be under no illusions how important that is. The Hajj, of course, open to Sunni and Shia, so many, many Iranians, even within the current geopolitics, come on the Hajj, Umrah, all through, all Muslims coming throughout the year outside the Hajj period. So they bring that, they bring a centrality in terms of their leadership of, you might say, the Gulf, other Gulf states, and they bring money. Mm. They bring huge amounts of money when it comes to investment. Part of that is to act as a market for buying things, and part of it is to invest in other people's defense industries, for instance. They've done that a lot in Pakistan, and they've clearly done a lot of it in Turkey. And Turkey has a very, very well-developed defense industry, which Saudi Arabia does not. Mm. And then, as I say, that old cry, if you want to understand the problem, get a bigger map. Obviously, through Turkey, you begin to link into NATO, into Eastern Europe. And as we said earlier, Patrick, Pakistan has always had a very close relationship with Saudi Arabia. There's always been an idea, and I can't say it with any particular confidence in any sources, that were Iran ever to have got a nuclear capability, that it would have proliferated, and the first proliferation would have been Pakistan giving nuclear warheads for the Saudi Arabian ballistic missiles. Not declared, a bit like the Israelis were not declared. So that is strengthened by this. And then Pakistan, of course, itself, you know, a huge regional player, very close to China, of course, heavily supported by the United States, will have an interesting issue with India, and it brings a lot of manpower. And, you know, Pakistani soldiers serve in UN operations. They have served in Commonwealth operations, very, very strong military connections. So three big, big countries, big players looking to position themselves, I would argue, in the sort of new Middle East that Seabag was talking about. On the one hand, I would argue, because of the aggression of Iran, and on the other hand, because of the increasing weakness of Iran.
21: I just want to dwell for, so each of them brings a set of assets to the table, if you like, but they all have some liabilities as well. I mean, what do you think the liabilities are?
22: People throw around, you know, it's a NATO agreement, attack on one, it's an attack on all. It is worth pointing out that within 3 days of the announcement of this pact, the Houthis hit the Al Jazan refinery in the south of Saudi Arabia. And there wasn't much of a squeak from either the Pakistanis or the Turks. So, Turkey, they bring history. There is not a great history of love between the Arabs and the Turks. Saudi Arabia has has issues with an extended standoff with, obviously, with Tehran. But it also has a big issue with the Muslim Brotherhood, supported by Turkey in some ways. There's no love lost between Hamas and the royal family of the House of Al Saud. It clearly has problems with its neighbour like Iraq because of the militias there. It has its issues with the Houthis. And the Pakistanis, of course, have a separation. They've got their own problems. But the Baluch border with Iran is an absolute hotspot. There are issues of the relationship with China. There are issues, of course, of the relationship with America. Now, Trump has been very, very positive about this because, to an extent, he thinks this is what should have been happening a long time ago and his predecessors were stupid to give everybody an American security guarantee. So, again, I think the big things in common, none of them are adjoining countries. All of them, as I say, Sunni Muslim, but it is Pakistanis, Turks, and Arabs. All of them have other hinterlands which are useful. But at the heart of it, you could put money, clout, defense industries, which a bit like, I suppose, AUKUS with the Australians, really runs at the heart of how you will deepen that, because you can institutionalize those sorts of things that actually have, you know, pounds, shillings and pence on them.
21: Yeah.
20: To the question now, why? Why have they done this? And particularly, why now? It's been an extraordinarily tumultuous year in the Middle East. You touched on some of the reasons. I guess there's a few reasons, but America's visual decline as a military power and what it can do and its reliability to the region, that's got to be top of the pile, isn't it?
22: Yeah, I don't think anybody is either wanting to or trying to get the Americans to withdraw from the region. In some ways, it's a forcing mechanism, as Trump has done, dare I say, with Europe. The Turks remain within NATO. They want that guarantee, particularly if you look who their neighbors are, of course. The Gulf states are certainly not stepping away from the Americans, but they are aware that they're being challenged to build up proper defense capabilities. There are big reorganizations and transformations of most of the Gulf countries anyway. They're moving from rather sort of old-fashioned armed forces into something that would be much more recognizable to benchmark countries, available for combined joint operations, for joint operations. But I don't think you'll find any enthusiasm for the Americans declaring we're leaving. Yeah. And the reality is the Americans have got huge investments here. They're not energy dependent on the Middle East any longer. But this is where the money is. America's $40 trillion in debt. If you're looking for pots of money, trillions, and your whatever AI thing, you're still coming to the Gulf, to Qatar, to UAE. Yeah. So I think the Americans will remain in. Nobody's asking them to leave except the Iranians. And that's precisely why, however much they're developing their own military capabilities, defense security capabilities, we still want the Americans there. But the balance is changing.
20: Another potential scenario could be, or an explanation, is that these three didn't particularly like the Abraham Accords, which was obviously the great agreement that Trump brokered in his first term for various Gulf nations led by the UAE to recognize Israel for the first time. Is this in any way a reaction against the Abraham Accords, a Sunni bulwark or an alternative power structure to that?
22: I don't see it that way again, Tom. The Abraham Accords have been proved to be remarkably resilient, funnily enough. You might argue, despite what's happened in Gaza, the occupied West Bank, I was hearing Patrick make some very valid points last week, and the attacks on Hezbollah. But again, the Palestinian cause is not one that's necessarily taken up by everybody. There's an assumption that all Sunni Muslims are on the side of the Palestinians. There's also a feeling that the Palestinians have missed every opportunity in the last however long to come to a deal. There's a very strong link, as you know, between UAE and Israel. And interesting now, of course, Israel and Greece. So there are camps forming. And of course, again, one of many people on the 7th of October, taking it back nearly 3 years now, the atrocities around Gaza, people did look on as potentially trying to unsettle the idea that the Saudi Arabians might have joined the Abraham Accords. But I see the capacity of America to continue to guarantee to keep the original signatories, the Abraham Accord, within the fold, and still with the opportunity to expand it. So I think, again, one's got to be very careful about the clever way that the Muslim Brotherhood have used the sympathy, a very justifiable, understandable sympathy for the Palestinian cause, in a manner that does not necessarily reflect the leadership in many parts of the Sunni world in terms of how they view political Islam, particularly among the monarchies.
21: But Simon, I just want to draw you out on that, because one of the, we were talking about liabilities, one of the potential cancers at the heart of this alliance is surely Turkey's support for political Islam, because you've got this very, very strong philosophical disagreement between, on the one hand, Turkey and their fellow travellers when it comes to supporting political Islam, Qatar, and Saudi, who see this as a direct threat to the stability of the monarchies in the Gulf. How do they overcome that tension?
22: It's a very good question, Patrick, because you're absolutely right. People like Mohammed bin Salman and Mohammed bin Zayed very publicly warn against the dangers of political Islam. They're very scarred by it. And they know behind all the language that's very seductive among members of the Muslim Brotherhood in Western societies lies an aspiration to overthrow the monarchies. I mentioned almost an aside the other moment when we talked about Egypt, the dog that didn't bark. The largest Arab country, although they distinguish themselves really as Egyptians first, Arabs second, nearly 120 million. Again, you know, you remember the Arab Spring, when there was an election of a Muslim Brotherhood, Morsi was elected as a Muslim Brotherhood candidate, and then Sisi and the military overthrew him. So there's that standoff between Saudi Arabia, Egypt, and you might say Turkey on that side. So that, again, you slightly feel is unlike NATO, to go back to the Mecca Pact, which was very firmly aligned with philosophies, political philosophies, and general organizing principles that utterly aligned, with some quite serious fault lines within what you just might say Islam, you know, much more complex than that. And of course, then you've got, you know, we watched it in Syria, who was supporting who. I think you, Patrick, probably very much in your time as well, trying to unwrap who these people, yeah, we all cheering them on to overthrow Bashar al-Assad. And then people began to say, whoa, hang about, these Jabhat al-Nusra chaps, i.e. the current leader in Syria, are much more dangerous to us or our health, actually, than Bashar al-Assad, and trying to separate those out. And we saw it in Libya, of course, where, again, Egypt, Saudi Arabia supporting certain Islamic groups against Gaddafi. Lo and behold, Turkey, Qatar, supporting others. So these are important fault lines. You're absolutely right to draw them out, because an understanding of both the strength of the Mecca Defense Pact and its potential, not weakness, but its limitations, are driven by actually externally among themselves, not simply Iran. But if you remove Iran, Iran has used the Arab world and the volatility within the Arab world, including, of course, Gaza, Israel, occupied territories, West Bank, etc., as its strategic depth. It has been an absolute parasite, very clever, to keep Iraq weak, to keep Syria weak, to spin up Hamas, Hezbollah, in order to provoke Israeli retaliation, in order to undermine the American position, etc. The capacity to constrain Iran to be a serious, important, civilizational, regional power, minus its revolutionary aspect and minus its championship of Shia minorities to the detriment of the host nation. It's a parasite in the region that supports parasites within states. The Mecca Pact is one of those things that make me think people are positioning for a Middle East in which Iran is constrained to act as a normal power, with all its strengths, weaknesses, you know, has its interests, but without necessarily at the top level the Shia championship and the revolutionary aspect. And that remains to be seen.
20: Patrick, what do you think? If this isn't a NATO now, could it soon become one?
21: I think it's too soon to tell. And actually, I think the NATO comparisons are probably wrong. My problems with the comparisons with NATO are, first of all, NATO benefits from having an absolutely clear consensus on what the threat is. I mean, there's always some debate between the South and the North, but broadly speaking, NATO recognises that the threat to the North Atlantic area comes from Russia. And there's a quote from Glenn Snyder that says, alliances have no meaning apart from the adversary threat to which they are a response. So if these three countries can't agree on the threat or the adversary, then it's hard to see it being a really substantive alliance. The other question mark that we should pose at this point is, You know, how much do we believe in their willingness to bear costs for one another? I mean, it's totally untested, clearly, at this stage, but it's also unknowable. There's also this notion that you know, NATO relies on not just on countries fulfilling Article 3, their ability to defend themselves, having resilience, but also to come to the aid of other countries. And that requires an expeditionary culture. Now, the Turks clearly have got expeditionary capabilities, and the Pakistanis have to an extent. But if, you know, I mean, I've spent a lot of time in Pakistan. Mm. Pakistan are very, very clear on where they see the threat coming from. So their ability to release forces for some sort of major threat outside of the domestic, you know, theatre is probably going to be quite limited. Arguably, the most contested space in the Gulf is the Strait of Hormuz. You know, the choke point is the ability to secure maritime freedom of navigation in that region requires you to have expeditionary blue water navies, and none of these countries really have to any great extent. It doesn't feel to me at this stage like NATO is a fair comparison.
22: Patrick's absolutely right. This, to my mind, is not preparation for a threat. It's preparation for a new balance of power in the region. Might not be a happy balance of power. The Straits of Hormuz will open. It's just a fact of life. Now, the Iranian regime will transform. It's transforming already. It's amazing how most of the imagery the regime is using, a bit like the Soviets in the Second World War, is nationalist. It's no longer revolutionary. Now, it can fall in a number of ways. It can transform, become authoritarian military, or it can collapse. And to my mind, this is the Pakistanis, the Turks, and the Arabs getting ready for a new balance of power in the Middle East.
20: Well, let's go into the future a bit further, should we? 5, 10, maybe 20 years in advance. And I love your spread betting analogy. It's hugely useful to journalists, people like me, to explain very complicated geostrategic setups in things like betting scenarios. I get that. But let's get to one end of that spread bet. And you could see this thing really coming together. You could see it develop real muscle. Then you have a very powerful Sunni military alliance with a headquarters, with cores to deploy, with ships and aircraft. And then you could see a scenario where it decides to start throwing its weight around the region with, as you say, a much belittled Iran. So you could see no longer a defensive alliance, but offensive alliance, a bit of African colonialism, a bit of Middle Eastern colonialism. How possible is that? How could it change the region in the future, one end of the scale?
22: Well, what is interesting is the link country between Saudi Arabia and Turkey, fun enough, is Syria at the moment. And the Israelis have made it very clear that they do not wish to have neo-Ottoman Turkish interference there. So this is the interesting thing, because who else could join this? And I know there's been speculation. Again, the dog that didn't bark. Which way would the Saudis reach out to Egypt in a way that perhaps the Turks would be reluctant to? Would the Pakistanis reach out to Egypt? Could Syria be drawn into this, you know, which is the thing. Could any of the other, do I say, North African states, Tunisia? There was always a sort of idea that Morocco might join. It is in the Abraham Accords. At one stage, they were trying to open up Jordan. You will then get into the complication, of course, of the state of Israel. And at the moment, of course, people are worried about, you know, they were worried about Iran. I'm interested. I think Iran is the big prize to take that off the table as a revolutionary force. But the other worry, of course, out here is the dominance of Israel. And of course, what you are arguing there, cores, deployable cores, begin, if you're in Tel Aviv, Jerusalem, that begins to look quite threatening. And of course, then you begin to cue in other parts of various blocs. So I think, would it want to use it to destabilize the Middle East further, or does it want it to stabilize the Middle East? And I think that would be an interesting question to ask. Does it want to preserve a status quo, be ready for a change of regime in Iran in order to draw them in, expand it because they've got other things in common? Perhaps you're absolutely right. Look at the Sahel at the moment. Who's been operating there? Iran, the Russian Africa Corps, Hezbollah, Quds Force, etc. You know, are there areas where they would have a deployment? And that, I think, is perfectly feasible. I think that would be perfectly feasible.
20: What should we think about this? Essentially, is this an alliance, a pact, a new development that we should fear or should we should welcome?
22: No, I think we should give it absolutely the benefit of the doubt. I think, as Patrick said, you should be very careful as military men to look at how much is below the surface. You know, we can all have headquarters and carefully choreographed exercises and firepower demonstrations. Let's see how it can use the security muscle, and there's a lot of muscle under that grouping, for what I would call stability in the Middle East. Let's see if that secretariat, and I'm sure it will make its way to Brussels very soon. So we should, up to a point, welcome it. It's exactly what we're doing, burden sharing. I think for we British, and Patrick will know I've been a broken record on this for many years, should be leaning into the region. We have great influence here. We can still leverage our expertise. We're looked on as good brokers. So at a macro level, the West, NATO, lean in. It's part of, I think, bolstering. And certainly from a national level, let's always lean into the Gulf. There's a huge amount of residual affection for us here. I remember talking to a very close friend of one of the rulers out here, and I said, we must really disappoint you. He said, yes, you always disappoint us, Simon, but the trouble is we're doomed to like you. And I said, well, that's a slightly backhanded compliment, but we'll take anything we can get at the moment.
20: Well, on that note of blessed optimism, we don't always end.

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10: Good evening from the Times Radio newsroom. I'm Chris Dabbs. A far-right party in Germany is on course to lead a state for the first time since the Second World War. Exit polls project AfD has taken 44% in Saxony-Anhalt, just short of a majority. Sky's Europe correspondent Alistair Bunkel is in the counting hall in Magdeburg.
11: You have now potentially a right-wing party like AfD gaining power in a state, and that will give them control over education, policing, intelligence, culture, you know, a lot of power.
10: Chancellor Friedrich Merz's CDU, once dominant in the state, is on track to win just 18% of the vote. Jamaica is filing a landmark petition with King Charles to advance its case for slavery reparations. Representatives in London are asking the monarch to refer three legal questions on transatlantic slavery to the Privy Council. It marks the first time a Commonwealth nation has taken this legal route. Speaking to reporters, Jamaican Minister Olivia Grange challenged critics by noting Britain only finished paying off slaveholder compensation in 2015. Donald Trump's envoys have concluded their first trip to Kyiv. It's part of a renewed push for peace after Russia's invasion of Ukraine. Jared Kushner, one of the two-man delegations, says the US is determined to find a solution. Meanwhile, Zelensky says that peace negotiations with the US involved are very substantial. The business secretary has said there will be no bailout for Jaguar Land Rover amid reports that the UK's largest car manufacturer is to cut 4,000 jobs. The firm is expected to formally announce a major redundancy program tomorrow, with job losses to be spread over 2 years. Andy Burnham is planning to strengthen his grip on Whitehall by giving the cabinet secretary legal powers to direct and overrule the officials who run government departments. The legislation, said to be included in the King's speech next year, would centralise power and enable Burnham to drive through his policies and cross-government reforms. And with the sports news, here's Will Hobbs.
12: In a belter at the Emirates, Arsenal made it 3 wins from 3 to start the defence of their Premier League title with a 2-1 victory at home to Chelsea. Chelsea took the lead after 2 minutes via summer signing Morgan Rogers, but goals either side of half-time for Kai Havertz and Martin Ødegaard secured Arsenal the points. Earlier today, an ex-Arsenal defender scored a belting long ranger in stoppage time to rescue a 2-2 draw on his Everton debut against Manchester United. Ainsley Maitland-Niles' scorcher cancelled out Benjamin Sheshko's 88th-minute strike, which gave United the lead. Elsewhere, England's women's cricketers completed an ODI series clean sweep against Ireland with a 114-run victory in the third ODI. Sophia Dunkley hit 119, and George Russell had to settle for second in an eventful Italian Grand Prix. He was overtaken by his title rival and teammate Kimi Antonelli, who fought his way back from 19th on the grid to take an extraordinary victory. Antonelli's performance is the second furthest back a driver has ever come to win a Grand Prix.
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13: From the Times and the Sunday Times, this is The Story. I'm Manveen Rana.

0: I decided that I would, in a very journalistic fashion, I would go and interview all the ladies in the historic centre of Bowery who make pasta on street corners.
1: Tom Kington, Italy correspondent for The Times, gets all the best reporting gigs, including this one to the historic port city of Bari, on the southern coast of Italy, overlooking the Adriatic Sea.
0: You walk down these narrow alleys and there will be these women in their sort of 60s, 70s, who are sitting out on the street, just outside their homes, hand-rolling the local orecchiette pasta.
1: But it wasn't just the pasta that took him down there.
0: Well, I went to Bari because on September the 4th, Giorgia Meloni, the Italian Prime Minister, will be there because she will be holding a rally to celebrate her government becoming the longest surviving government in Italian post-war history.
1: For Italian politics, that is a remarkable milestone. So how has Giorgia Meloni managed to retain power longer than all of her recent predecessors? What's the secret sauce? Tom, thankfully, had found just the people to tell him.
0: So I did a kind of straw poll of the Bari's pasta ladies, all of whom were rather favourable to Giorgia Meloni. They like her. One of the women making pasta said to me that she'd had a very sort of close-up experience with Giorgia Meloni, who, during a visit to Bari, actually stopped by her table, sat down with her, and said, could I join in? Could you show me how to make pasta? And the woman told me, oh, Meloni's a really normal person. She's not arrogant at all. I saw this at close hand. And that is why she's lasted so long in office. We've hit 4 years. She has due on September the 4th to overtake the previous record set by Silvio Berlusconi in his 2001-2005 government. She's going to have a rally on a stage at the port so that you can see the Adriatic behind her, give this sort of epic feel. She will be there to tell Italians that she's still here, and the government rolls on, and crucially, she will be setting out her stall to get elected, re-elected next year.
1: Giorgia Meloni, Italy's first female prime minister, and now its longest-serving PM since World War II. She's defied her critics and the laws of Italian political gravity to hang on to power for a whole 4 years. So how has she done it? And what are the challenges ahead? The story today, how Italy's Prime Minister, Giorgia Meloni, has lasted so long. Tom, take us back. Take us back to the moment she was elected, though. Just remind us, what was her platform when she was voted in?
0: She came in on promises of cracking down on illegal immigration, asserting Italy's profile in Europe, slightly Eurosceptic view, emphasis on traditional family values, lots of sort of pressing the right buttons to win over hard right voters. She wasn't, however, in a very strong position when she was elected. She was elected as part of a coalition. She got more votes than her two other coalition partners, so was handed the job of prime minister. Those partners were Matteo Salvini's League Party, which has a history of anti-migration policies, and then on the other hand, Silvio Berlusconi's Forza Italia party. Now, Berlusconi and Salvini were two very strong characters. So right from the start, it looked like that she was going to have to really tame her coalition partners. And at that point, some people were saying that she wouldn't last very long at all.
1: How wrong they were. How does Italy view her now? How is she seen?
0: Someone once said to me that Italians tend to get bored of their leaders after about 18 months and go looking for someone who has never been in office who's pure, untainted, and therefore can't be accused of being corrupted by authority. Meloni got over that hurdle because of her character. She was in your face. I think many Italians know someone like Meloni, who is assertive and not afraid of yelling out what she considers to be the truth. That got her past the 18 months and kept her in office.
1: It's so interesting that you describe that sort of mentality of like an 18 months and then people are bored of whoever the politician is. It has felt in the past a bit like Italy's political scene is like a revolving door. I mean, just how unusual is it to have a prime minister in power this long?
0: The stats tell you it is highly unusual. And I think that more than just having revolving door governments, in the last 10 or so years, there have been a series of governments which have been either technical governments run by technocrats like Mario Draghi, but also governments which have been the result of kind of deals struck in parliament. So unwieldy, unlikely alliances. What Meloni was able to say is that she was her own boss and she came in 2022, elected by the Italians, not as a result of a backroom deal, not because she was some kind of technical government coming in to prop up Italy. And so more than anything, I think that has sustained her this long and made her, compared to the last decade of Italian politics, unusual.
1: To understand how she got here and how she became the prime minister she is, we should really talk a bit about her backstory. And we have done podcasts on this before with Tom. If you haven't heard them, do go back and listen. There's even a fascinating one about her early obsession with Tolkien and what that told us about her politics. But Tom, just give us the potted version. What do we know about her background and her rise to power?
0: Giorgia Meloni was born and raised in Rome, spent most of her childhood in the working class Garbatella district, and that in turn led to her joining the youth wing of the Italian social movement, the MSI, which was the party formed out of the wreckage of the fascist government at the end of the Second World War. Hard right-leaning party. She has often praised her mother as having worked very hard to raise both her and her sister, Arianna. The mother raised them alone because their father had walked out on them when they were young kids. He up sticks and moved to Spain. And Meloni has said that she never had a good relationship with him, which means she doesn't talk very often about the fact that her father's mother, i.e. her grandmother, was a very well-known actress in Italy in the 60s. I suspect that's where she gets some of her sort of physical presence, her charisma, her ability to kind of fill the room. But either way, there she is growing up in Garbatella. People who knew her back then have said that she was a real feisty activist, always on the front at street marches, and very smart, very quick in debates. She drew the attention of Silvio Berlusconi, the late three-time Italian prime minister, who made her the minister for youth in one of his governments in 2008, when she was about 31, I think, the youngest, if not one of the youngest, ever ministers in an Italian government since the Second World War. She was then able to then deftly sidestep Silvio Berlusconi's rather undignified political collapse in 2011. He resigned from government amid an Italian credit crisis, but also after a series of revelations about his bunga bunga parties, which led to him being fairly ridiculed in Italy, but around the world. Those bunga bunga parties, of course, involved very late night parties in the basement of Berlusconi's villa near Milan, involving scores of scantily clad girls, many of whom worked on his TV network. He denied any wrongdoing.
1: Really was an international sex scandal, but she somehow comes out of that okay. What was her relationship with Berlusconi like?
0: He viewed her in a rather sort of patronizing way, he nicknamed her La Piccoletta, which means the little thing. So really not a relationship of equals at the time. She, however, was able to survive that collapse of the Berlusconi government. She soon formed her own party, the Brothers of Italy, and then spent a long time in opposition. She stood by as Italy was governed by a series of technical governments and also a series of governments which were the result of kind of impromptu alliances in parliament. So it seemed, I think, to many Italians that these were kind of Frankenstein governments, which were just a product of politicians looking to survive. And I think that did Meloni a world of good because she was kind of on the outside of all this. That came to a head with the government led by Mario Draghi. And so during the year, 2 year period of Draghi's government, in the run up to her victory in the 2022 election, she was about the only opposition party in town. And I think that gave her a very high profile. And it also made her seem to be the only party not sullied by power, had made no compromises to get into power. And that really, I think, opened the door to her election victory.
1: Tom, you've been explaining how Giorgia Meloni came to power, how her win at the election eventually seemed almost inevitable. There she was, the only big opposition figure in Italy. And yet nobody would have predicted that she would have lasted this long. Tell us a bit about her on the world stage, because she really has shone quite often. I think she's got a disarming charm and a presence. Tell us how she's appeared.
0: Well, I think her summit appearances are pretty legendary now. She turns up at G7s. Everyone's expecting a Meloni moment. She's been, I think, unfairly called a flirt because she tends to have these great moments with male leaders. We remember how she charmed Rishi Sunak. There was this famous picture of the two of them just laughing together at some gag she'd shown him on her phone. She also has a very good relationship with the Japanese Premier, Senai Takachi. They have had some very, very cheerful meetings. It's more than flirting. I think it's just her ability to find common ground with people. And I think this plays back to her being Roman, because Romans have a good sense of humor. And particularly, it's a sense of humor which allows people to rip away formality and make a gag about the sort of underlying truth of a situation and not be fazed by protocols. So I think she goes to these summits and she's very good at just telling a joke which will, strip away the sort of rigidness of the situation, put everyone at their ease. And I think that's a pretty Roman attribute.
1: She also gives great side eye. I mean, the internet is full of memes of her facial expressions during people's speeches at these summits, which do exactly what you were describing. They puncture the pomposity of the moment.
0: Well, she's also famous for rolling her eyes at key moments when she was with France's Emmanuel Macron. Likewise, there was the time when the Prime Minister of Pakistan recommended Donald Trump for a Nobel Peace Prize.
2: I'd like to nominate this great president for Nobel Peace Prize, because I genuinely feel that he is the most genuine and most wonderful candidate for...
0: Clapped her hand over her mouth and did a sort of double take. So it's non-stop theatre. Then you've got a moment she goes absolutely viral when she meets India's Narendra Modi, and they coined this meme, Melody, which is a combination of both their names.
3: Hello from the Melody team.
0: She's also famously won over Elon Musk, who described her rather cringingly as someone who's even more beautiful on the inside than outside.
4: To be here and to... introduce, I guess, and convey the award to someone who is even more beautiful on the inside than she is on the outside. Giorgia Meloni is someone that I admire, that has done an incredible job as the the Prime Minister.
1: It is cringe-inducing.
0: As I said, it's non-stop fun whenever she leaves the country.
1: She does have this very starry quality about her. You do feel like you've got to keep watching. One of the relationships that I think everybody in the world has been watching has been her relationship with Donald Trump. Just describe what that relationship has been through.
0: She set out by trying to establish herself as a kind of Trump whisperer, someone who in Europe would gain influence by being the person who could pick up the phone and talk directly to Donald Trump. And that was going very well until things started to go slightly haywire when, as we know, Donald Trump threatened to invade Greenland, was relentlessly rude about Europe, and then did something that no one in Europe agreed with, which was to start bombing Iran. Meloni denied American aircraft the use of an Italian airbase en route to bombing Iran. I think that this was done quite carefully because she suddenly realized that Trump was a vote loser in Italy, and therefore being that Trump whisperer was a bit of a liability. So the denial of the use of the Italian airbase was not hidden. It was announced by the Italian government, and it prompted the inevitable hostility from Donald Trump. Their relationship then got worse and worse, to the point that this year Trump accused her of begging him for a selfie at a summit. Meloni then did a very frosty video message saying, "Neither I or Italy ever begs for anything."
5: Some things need immediate replies. The claims made by Donald Trump are completely unfounded. Frankly, I'm shocked. I don't understand why the President of the United States behaves like this towards his allies. It's not the first time it's happened, after all. There is one thing he should remember. Neither I nor Italy ever beg.
1: It's a great way of getting the voters on side. With her charm, you talked about her ability to sort of influence Donald Trump at first. She was the Trump whisperer. Has she also been able to influence EU policy? Has she made a difference on that front?
0: She has, insofar as the EU has swung to the right in the last 4 years, and policies that she was calling for at the start of her term have now become very common demands from other European leaders. Specifically, it was her decision to open an offshore hub for migrant repatriations in Albania. It has come to be seen as a bit of a template by other European states, including Germany, who now would like to open bases of their own. What that means, I think, is that Meloni can take credit for having led the way and having shown that you can be against illegal migration without being cast out into the political wilderness.
1: That's Meloni on the world stage. How has she fared at home? How has she managed to keep her coalition together?
0: Her coalition is often sort of roiled by dispute, and Matteo Salvini on the one hand and Antonio Tajani, who's the head of Forza Italia on the other, squabble on an almost daily basis. And so she needs to bang their heads together and keep them on track. I think that what the challenge that she's facing in Italy is the economy, which is staggering along. GDP is sluggish, wages are flat, prices are soaring, both for food and for fuel. Maybe that's going to be her biggest fight when she comes up for re-election next year, that people have less money than they used to. Additionally, back in March, she launched a referendum to shake up Italy's justice system. She's long been convinced that left-wing magistrates are out to get her, and her reform was due to curtail their powers. It was struck down. It failed miserably. People voted to maintain the system as it stands. Other challenges include her support for Ukraine. Now, that's earned her great support around Europe. However, many voters see that giving total support to Ukraine will involve more defense spending. And that has been a gift to opposition politicians who have been saying, you know, more tanks means longer hospital queues. Other problems involve things like Meloni not being able to reverse Italy's plunging birth rate, something that she really stressed was a priority for her government 4 years ago. Every year since then, we've been getting statistics about Italy's birth rate falling continuously. No sign of a turnaround there.
1: Do you think she's likely to extend her stay in power? Do you think she'll win the next election? Will she double the Berlusconi years?
0: According to the polls, it's on a knife edge at the moment. The biggest challenge is Roberto Vannacci, a former special forces general in the Italian army. And he's positioned himself further to the right. At the end of the day, people are saying that it really depends on whether she can win the south. Now, northern Italy is traditionally right-wing. Central Italy is left-wing. The south is balanced. And this brings us back to Bari, why she's going there on September the 4th to kickstart her election campaign. It's because she knows that if she can win the south, she can win the election. I think we need to really look at Campania, Puglia, Sicily, Calabria, all those southern regions to really assess whether she's going to do it or not.
1: Whether she does or doesn't, she's already broken records by being in power this long. What are the lessons, do you think, that other leaders around the world can take from her tenure in power? What is it about her that has made her stick for as long as she has?
0: I keep on going back to character, and I think she's shown that character goes a long way, that if you can convince people that what they're seeing at campaign rallies, in TV interviews, is the real person with no pretense, no fakery, then you can really do well in politics. I think if you could flip this round, however, and there are some critics who say that one thing she hasn't done during the 4 years is effect the real deep reforms that Italy needed. So Italy is still a country which is plagued by bureaucracy, by a kind of dilution of power between regions, which makes doing business very complicated. And some people say that she hasn't really tried to tackle the deep-seated structural problems Italy has. And that may have actually helped her stay in office because she's just floated and done not very much. So if you're a critic, you could say that she's lasted as long as she has for those reasons. If you're a fan, you'll say that it's probably because she's such a strong-willed political animal.
1: That was the Italy correspondent for The Times, Tom Kington. The producers today were Olivia Case and Leo Danchak. The executive producer was Taryn Siegel. Sound design was by Dave Creasy, and theme composition was by Mal Aceto. If you can, do leave us a review wherever you get your podcasts. And if you want to get in touch, do drop us a line to thestory@thetimes.com. 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
9: Sky Originals' explosive legal drama, War, stars Dominic West and Sienna Miller as a tech entrepreneur and film star whose high-profile divorce sparks a fierce rivalry between two prestigious London law firms. 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And the best show on Netflix, Black Doves, returns for a new season soon. The first proved a little different than all other spy thrillers that had gone before. Boasted an amazing cast, including Keira Knightley, Ben Whishaw and Sarah Lancashire. Brilliantly dark and very bingeable, season two of Black Doves lands later this year. We'll be right back.
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18: Good evening from the Times Radio newsroom at 9 o'clock. I'm Chris Dabbs. Exit polls are predicting a win for a far-right party in German elections. It's not yet clear if the AfD will get a majority in the eastern region of Saxony-Anhalt, but it's well on course to head up a state government for the first time since the Second World War. Lead candidate Ulrich Siegmund denies his party is trying to stoke division.
19: I would absolutely reject that. We've had a firewall policy in this country for 10 years, which is trying to ostracize a large part of the people here. We now have reached a point where some of our political opponents are demanding a ban on the strongest force in question in this country. That's exclusionary. That is also what drives people to us, that they see how they want to divide us apart here.
18: Siegmund says his party would reach out to all powers. Meanwhile, exit polls showed his party at 44.5%, just short of the 50% needed to govern alone. The incumbent CDU are polling at around 18%, and their general secretary says her party does not collaborate with extremists. A Home Office decision maker has alleged that up to 99% of asylum claims made in the UK are fraudulent. Speaking anonymously to The Times, the whistleblower claimed applicants frequently use identical scripts, fake police documents, and manufactured evidence to exploit the system. He also criticised delays that allow claims to be prepared. In response, the Home Office said all applications are thoroughly investigated by trained staff, warning that anyone attempting to defraud the public will be refused and removed. It came as a dinghy carrying 140 people crossed the Channel today after launching from a beach near Cherbourg in Normandy, nearly 200 miles from Calais. It's believed to be the furthest west smugglers have ever launched a small boat. French officials said it was not safe to stop the dinghy at sea, and the migrants were brought to the UK by British lifeboat crews. A senior cabinet minister says a protest in Dover yesterday is not something we would want or expect to see on Britain's streets. Jonathan Reynolds has condemned masked protesters who blocked roads around the Kent port and marched through the town apparently chanting "Stop the boats." There are questions over how police were unaware of the demonstration. Graham Wettone is a police commentator and former Met officer.
20: The main priority for policing on this occasion would have been to remove that obstruction and disperse the people. I've heard questions about why no arrests were made. It's really challenging to start making arrests if you haven't got loads of resources, and it would actually delay then a dispersal. They did disperse within a few hours.
18: Andy Burnham is planning to strengthen his grip on Whitehall, giving the Cabinet Secretary legal powers to direct and overrule the officials who run government departments. The legislation, set to be included in the King's Speech next year, would centralise power and enable Burnham to drive through his policies and cross-government reforms. Nigel Farage has suggested that he was misled by one of his closest political aides. It's as he seeks to distance himself from the scandal over illegal foreign donations that is engulfing his party. The Reform UK leader was secretly recorded by an undercover journalist being told how they planned to circumvent electoral laws to fund the party. He insists the party has done nothing wrong. Donald Trump's envoys, including Jared Kushner, have wrapped up their first visit to Kyiv as part of a renewed peace initiative. Kushner insists that Washington is determined to find a solution. A 22-year-old man is due before Newry Magistrates Court on Monday after an explosive device was found during a security alert in County Armagh. Police recovered the item while searching a house in Silverbridge on Saturday. He also faces a number of drug offences. And police in Kent have arrested three people after two cyclists were killed in a collision near Gravesend. A man in his 60s and a woman in her 50s died at the scene in Cobham this morning, while a third rider was taken to hospital. Two men have been detained on suspicion of causing death by dangerous driving, while a woman was arrested for assisting an offender. And for a news bulletin when you want it, search for the Times Radio News Briefing on any podcast platform.
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21: Welcome to The State of It, the political podcast from The Times and The Sunday Times. I'm Stephen Swinford, the political editor of The Times.
22: I'm Patrick Maguire, chief political commentator for The Times.
23: I'm Laura Spirit, deputy political editor of The Sunday Times.
21: So in this week's episode, we are going to be talking to you about the return of Parliament. It's back. Andy Burnham is back in Parliament addressing it for the first time, and he's going to be giving his big message of hope. And we're going to be looking at that message of hope, how it will fare against the reality of the many charges that are piling up. We are going to be talking about a scoop that we've got for you on North Sea oil and gas and new drilling. We're going to be talking about the Tories. We're going to be talking about Kemi Badenoch's savage Bank Holiday Monday reshuffle. And look, we're back and it's back. Parliament is back today. I think it's fair to say Andy Burnham had a pretty good summer. Like, he kept to his messages. It was all very positive. But now you're going to get over the autumn a series of very big challenges, not least the economy.
22: Yeah, exactly. And John Healy's interview with our colleague Katie Balls in this morning's Times is an interesting start of a 10, because I think it shows you that your word vibe, Steve, is the key one here. And it's the thing the government has arguably been most sensitive to. So what is John Healy's big message on the front page of this morning's Times? It's basically a rebuttal to something that's taken hold in the past week. Right, last week, the Chancellor gave a big interview to the Financial Times and other outlets in which he said, hey, listen, guys, I'm actually the archetypal Chancellor. You know, if I'm not going to spend 3% of GDP on defence by 2030, so be it. This is a continuity government. And then a week later, he's in the Times saying, whoa, whoa, whoa, I'm going to spend more money on defence. I've told Scott Besant that. He's my new best friend and I'm all about fiscal probity, but the impossible isn't impossible. And I think that is symptomatic of where the government has got itself to, right? Because you've had the Andy Burnham and Makerfield who made massive promises, but you're seeing actually the first occasion on which a Chancellor has said, actually, you know, this is all very tricky. The politics of this, and we've seen this on other issues as well. This is a government that thinks aloud. We saw it on early release too. The government says one thing, right? It sort of creeps up to reality and then doesn't like the reaction and then says, oh, actually, maybe we can come to an accommodation with that reality or meet it halfway. But the facts haven't changed. I've lost count the number of Labour MPs who've said things like rude awakening, you know, vibes versus reality, that sort of thing. The idea that we're on a collision course with all the nasty stuff Andy Burnham has tried to talk out of existence, or at least talk up his own agency to deal with, when the fundamentals haven't changed, and indeed on some metrics are getting worse. So we'll have to see.
21: So look, that's the point, Laura. There is a form of cognitive dissonance here. You've got Andy Burnham standing on the steps of Downing Street promising the biggest, greatest change for 40 years. And then you've got John Healy doing an interview with Sky in which he says that this is a continuity Labour government with a change of leader. Now, his message is obviously intended to calm the markets, but the economy matters, right? And that is where change presumably has to come from. So that's one of the challenges here. You've got a government that is trying to ride two horses simultaneously.
23: Yeah, and I think it's also important not to lose sight of the fact that Andy Burnham is a relatively new Labour leader and there was a transition of power. And much of the justification for the transition of power was not just a style of leadership. It was also have a genuinely different vision for running the country and in doing so, being able to build Labour up into a much more popular force in politics and one which has a clear pathway to winning the next general election. And I was getting calls from people around Starmer who were absolutely livid about those comments from Healey. I mean, I've never heard them so angry. I took a call from one of them and I was like, oh yeah, no, I've seen this morning, I've seen the continuity line kind of thing. And they're like, no, that's not what I'm talking about. I'm talking about the 3%. Like, this was literally a resigning matter for
0: just
23: John
0: explain
23: Healey.
0: Spell out why that is.
23: So they're saying, look at that resignation letter, look at John Healey, who was hailed at the time as being a principled politician.
0: The Defence Secretary at the time.
23: The Defence Secretary at the time resigned and said explicitly in the letter, you're unable, you're unwilling to reach 3% by 2030. That was the kind of one of the key core parts of that resignation, was the idea that Keir Starmer was not able to spend
0: 3%. And it killed Starmer, though.
23: And it was absolutely crucial. And one of the reasons why it was so politically potent was because nobody could say, oh, this is a political point. Everybody said, this is John Healey, he's a principled politician, and he believes fundamentally that 3% by 2030 is a matter of huge and important and unavoidable urgency. And they say, okay, fast forward a few months later, and suddenly that's just not so clear anymore. And that's one of the reasons why I think Patrick's right, that interview John Healey does with Katie Balls this morning is so significant, because clearly he is aware of the anger. And I mean, just the number of, you know, former cabinet ministers under Starmer who are absolutely furious about this, I think cannot be understated.
0: Patrick, they want to delay it, right? So Healey's message to Katie today is, this is for the spending review of next year. And I think there's a world in which actually this budget is quite a limited fiscal event that does as little as possible so they don't have to do big tax rises. But the spending review next year suddenly becomes a juggernaut for 2027. And you can defer this to a degree, but at some point you've got to set out, one, your plans, and two, how you're going to pay for them. Because this is a 10 billion quid a year question, going up from the current level of defence spending of 2.6% of GDP to 3% by 2030 is 10 billion a year. That is less money for other things or thwonking tax rises one way or the other.
3: Well, yes, exactly. And the politics of this really matter, as Laura was saying, not just the criticism from disenchanted Starmer. And I don't think it's necessarily cynical equivocation, although John Healey's critics would say so. I do think it's a government more sort of thinking aloud and trying to feel its way pretty clumsily through the obstacle course of public and elite opinion and economic reality. But as you say, it's going to lead them to a place where the budget, they'll try and make as much of a non-event as possible, but there are fiscal circles to square, to put it lightly and euphemistically. It's likely to annoy everyone. It won't be radical enough for people on the broad left, the PLP, who wanted not just a change of culture and personnel at the top, but of policy. People who are inclined to be critical of Andy Burnham, such as the people we've mentioned, will likely say, you know, what was the point of this? It's either the continuity thing, which is, well, why did we get rid of Keir to do this? It hasn't had the desired effect. Or you're doing things we thought were politically stupid, like raising capital gains tax, et cetera, et cetera. But the problem, and I think this is something people are looking at John Healey and asking, is there's that wonderful, I'll say wonderful, it's sort of slightly pre-decimal now, but you know, when people used to say, you know, he's a barmaid's idea of a gentleman or something, you know, the risk for John Healey is that he's giving some colleagues the impression that he's sort of playing at being a lobby journalist's idea of an archetypal chancellor or a bond trader's idea of an archetypal chancellor. And politically, that's really difficult for the Labour Party, because it sets an impossible standard for critics on the right of the party, and it really, really disappoints and creates a massive dissonance, as you were saying earlier before, Steve, with Andy Burnham's hopey, changey, lofty rhetoric and the sort of thin gruel from the Treasury. And there are people who suspect it's Treasury officials, again, who are running this particular show.
0: And look, the other thing, Laura, is a lot of things are being deferred, right, as part of this. So we've talked about defence spending. That is now a matter for next year. Welfare and the big decisions on that are now coming next year. One that it looks like it is also being delayed, and it's interesting, this one, is Thames Water, where it now looks like they're going to come back to that after the budget in terms of whether they put that into administration. And that's interesting because everyone in the government gave the impression this was a kind of very early plan. And what they've discovered on looking at it is, actually, it's complicated. And that matters because today we're going to hear a lot from Andy Burnham, all about public control. We're not sure what public control of life's essentials actually looks like. Mm. It doesn't look like nationalisation.
21: Does it look like administration of Thames Water? We're not sure. So that's one of the questions today, I think, isn't it?
23: Yeah, and I think what Patrick was saying about squaring these circles is so interesting in light of this question around public control, and particularly water, where, I mean, it was, I think, on the eve of Andy Burnham taking power, we did that front page story about Thames Water, and I was told in no uncertain terms, this is something that we want to do. But, you know, speaking to people in this policy space in the days subsequent to this, they were saying this is going to be unbelievably complicated for them. And sure enough, after some weeks in government, you reported that that has been shelved and they're thinking about it. But it's interesting, isn't it, that this is the public control is the message that Andy Burnham wants to land today in circumstances where one of the big accusations this summer has been that that has been a key U-turn on Thames Water.
21: It would deny it's a U-turn because they'd say we're going to come to it just a bit later, but either way.
23: Yeah, no, of course, fair enough. But even so, it's interesting that he's speaking about this today because perhaps he will have some light on this. And I think, you know, Patrick, you've spoken to him before about what he actually means by public control, which I think is one of the kind of key essay questions of Burnhamism. And maybe we'll hear more about that.
22: Yeah, Andy Burnham and I had a 40-minute conversation on an Avanti train from Wolverhampton to London a fortnight ago about this subject. And he said a series of striking things. I'm lightly paraphrasing, but he basically said, I feel like I've nailed the critique, the diagnosis. What he was less clear on, and he admitted this quite candidly, quite a striking thing for the Prime Minister to say, there are lots of questions I don't necessarily know the fully worked out answer to. The striking thing we were talking about, he'd just been at the Prime Minister on the day we spoke. I went with him to a bus station in Wolverhampton talking about public control. And over the course of our conversation, he was saying, it's a key word, right? Public control. It is not saying to the markets, please can I borrow 50 billion quid to buy this, this, this, and this. It was, what are the levers, what are the legislative levers I have, the regulatory levers I have to take control, to make these services, these effective monopolies, these privatised providers more accountable. And his view, look, in Manchester, he didn't nationalise the buses. He took the buses under public control. He regulated them. And that's obviously, it was a cheaper solution than, buying the buses and all the yellow paint himself. But there are lots of questions. One, is it enough? Two, as we're talking about with Thames Water, it still involves a lot of literal capital as well as political capital. And three, can you sell it in the way you can sell what the Attlee government sold in the first weeks of its administration in 1945, which is, if you were in Derbyshire and North Nottinghamshire or County Durham and you walked past the pit head, on the gates of the colliery was a sign saying, this colliery is now managed by the National Coal Board on behalf of the people. And what is Andy Burnham's equivalent? Can you do that if you're saying, actually, I've done a series of finickety changes to the way we regulate water in this country, or the way your local bus works, or et cetera, et cetera? And maybe actually the answer is, yeah, you can. And this is the cheat code, as it were, control over ownership. But lots of these sectors are quite heavily regulated anyway. What's the difference it can make? And that is something he himself admits is not fully worked out yet.
21: Right. We should talk about some of the tangibles, things he's actually going to do. And I'm going to run through the list relatively quickly because for expediency, but they are big. So early release is being announced today, and he has announced plans that will keep 1,400 more very serious criminals in jail. There is a problem with that. From what I'm told, the effect of that, they have got some measures to kind of free up some prison space, but internal forecasts show that basically the system will be taken to the brink and prison capacity could get too much. We will come to that as we get closer to the release scheme in October. The second issue is Gaza. We think that's coming next week. So this is trade sanctions on Israeli settlements. Again, hugely contentious. The US will be watching very closely. We'll probably come to that in more detail later. And then the third one, which I wanted to just alight on, because we've got a small, modest scoop on it. But from what we are told, on September the 15th, they are going to approve new gas drilling at Jackdaw, which is off the coast of Aberdeen. So the Rosebank decision, which is a more contentious one, has been deferred, kind of put off into the distance. I'm told Ed Miliband hates it, so that's unlikely to happen. But Jackdaw is happening, and Burnham's going to travel to Aberdeen at some point, it was suggested to me, and they will make an announcement with this alongside a load of new green pledges. So why that matters is because it's all part of Andy Burnham's attempts to take a more pragmatic approach to the North Sea, to oil and gas, than what went before.
23: It's also worth saying that you know, our colleague Ollie Wright wrote a very, very long time ago that Keir Starmer and Ed Miliband were minded to approve Jackdaw. So just how much of a win they can get from this and to signal that it marks a kind of more pragmatic or different approach to net zero questions will be quite interesting in circumstances where actually it's arguable that Starmerites are moving in that direction pretty much anyway. And Rosebank has always been the much more controversial of these.
22: Your mention of the story we did in the Times a long time ago about how this was likely to happen anyway, I think gets to the heart of it. Because coming back to what John Healey said about continuity, I always thought it was always likely that this government would end up as Starmerism with a human face. Now, what was Starmerism? In terms of political management and Morgan McSweeney taking ice picks to people's heads, et cetera, put that to one side and look at the policy platform of the government. This was a straight up and down social democratic government that increased tax on high earners and wealth. It recognised the state of Palestine. Right, all Andy Burnham really needed to do was pick that agenda up, run with it, acknowledge it for what it was, which was, you know, this is a pretty left-wing government. Be charismatic, be able to string a sentence together in front of camera. And the prospect was you reunite the left bit of the coalition, the right still split, bish-bash boss, you know, Labour win another majority. The sort of slight problem now is there a world in which Andy Burnham narrating his thinking, being demonstrative, taking the public with him, and ending up at Keir Starmer's solutions is a case of ramping up expectations and then disappointing people, right? Because, you know, we've used words repeatedly, Steve, the word you've used most in this podcast is deferred. Is there a world in which, and this is what people around Nigel Farage are starting to think, this just annoys people, it disappoints people. And to start with, it's refreshing because the Prime Minister's out here saying, hi, I'm a normal guy and, you know, I understand your frustrations and, you know, unlike that last guy, I'm going to really empathise with you and deliver. And on some cases, you know, early release, right, they have delivered something substantially different to what the government was willing to do, to what Keir Starmer was willing to do for Andy Burnham the week before. You know, he would have just said, you know, I'll take the hit, you know, you can say it's a fait accompli, right? But on these big economic issues we're talking about, how different is it realistically going to be? And will he get the credit for it? And I think there's a striking metaphor for this. When I spoke to Andy Burnham the day before he became Prime Minister in the kitchen of the flat in Admiralty House, overlooking Whitehall on that Sunday afternoon, he said to me, I've got an assurance that I can, first Premier League game of the season, I can try sitting in my own seat at Everton, at the Hill Dickinson Stadium. And he was really chuffed by this, right? Because for him, it was symbolic. He said, every game was going to be a mega focus group. I'll be in and among my people. Where does Andy Burnham end up sitting when Everton play Crystal Palace at home last week? He is in the director's box in a very nice suit. And why was that? It's because, well, actually, the police say, look, you're going to have to dislodge 20 season ticket holders around you. It's all so difficult. But, you know, that's where he ends up. He ends up in the place he didn't want to be in the first place. He's ended up in exactly the same place Keir Starmer has after making a big show and putting a lot of hope and a lot of store in wanting to do the opposite.
21: First of all, we want to talk about Kemi Badenoch's reshuffle. So in the end, she went ruthless. It was a bank holiday Monday, lots of families having lovely times. And Kemi was
22: Mel
21: sacking
22: Stride.
21: People. Not Mel Stride, not Priti Patel. And look, the thing I just wanted to flag, two things really, but if you look at who she's gone for a guy called Andrew Griffith as her shadow chancellor, a kind of economic purist, a markets-based guy, long career in business, one of the key figures behind Liz Truss's disastrous mini-budget. That is going to become an attack from the rival parties, but nonetheless, he's going to be pretty radical on the economy. Then you've got Tom Tugendhat, who is a China hawk, who's going to make a series of very strong interventions, you imagine, on foreign policy. And Katie Lamb, who's a kind of rising star, has been promoted to go toe-to-toe with Angela Rayner on the housing department. So look, when you look at all of that together in the round, she's gone for a more aggressive front bench here. She wants to start scoring some blows, I think. And that is taking the party beyond just being about her.
23: Yeah, but it also is a big symbol of her own personal authority that she was able to do this, that she was able to, on a bank holiday Monday, as you say, dislodge the two of the most senior people in her shadow cabinet, felt that she could do that, that she had the political authority to do that, and as you say, promote a rising star in Katie Lamb. And that follows on what I think there is a consensus, although people that we speak to in Reform, all of us laugh in our faces when we say this, but that she has had a very successful run of recent months and that her personal popularity is in a really strong place. And they have made her hyper-visible, her advisors. I mean, she's constantly out. She's constantly doing interviews, doing events. She's trying to talk about issues that perhaps conservatives don't want to talk about, or that she feels that she is comfortable kind of, you know, taking an open mind on certain sticky issues. So I think they feel that as a result of her being personally very popular, that they could pull something like this off. But as you say, it will inevitably mean that there are some people who are now very, very unhappy on the Conservative benches. I mean, that's just par the course. And the extent to which that singles are kind of, as we're told, a big kind of revamp on the economy and the issue of the economy, I think, let's see. I mean, we've just spoken about all the potential vulnerabilities that Andy Burnham and John Healey have on the economy. There's clearly an opportunity for them to do that. But the choice of Griffith, as you say, given the mini budget question, I think, let's see. And I wonder just how much that involvement was factored in by Conservative advisors when they were talking about this appointment. Did they know that that was something that uniformly the opposition parties would be talking about in the wake of that appointment? Will that stick? I think it's quite early to say, but as my kind of overarching impression of that reshuffle was just, yeah, my goodness, Kemi Badenoch has total authority over the party.
22: Yeah, exactly. I mean, she sat two of her most senior, arguably the two most senior people in the shadow cabinet who weren't her, and they both issued quotes effectively saying, thank you so much for the honour of being sat by you, Kemi. Right? That's not normally what happens. The other thing that I came away thinking as I watched this unfold yesterday, and obviously, you know, it's manna from heaven for lobby journalists, and particularly on the Liz Truss point, I was sort of looking at people trying to whip that up, and I could well be wrong, but there is a part of me, and I know pollsters like Luke Trill say this, actually, you know, is Liz Truss still salient for people? You know, if you're listening to this and your mortgage interest is much higher than otherwise would have been because of her decisions and Andrew Griffith's decisions and, you know, Quasi's decisions and Chris Philp's decisions, you know, apologies. But right, ultimately, she was prime minister for 49 days, the thick end of 5 years ago. You have to be pretty engaged in politics. And listeners to this podcast, people watching this on YouTube, may be able to think, how could you not know who Liz Truss is? I mean, just go and speak to some normal people. People have a dim recollection of who Liz Truss was. Obviously, they'll blame her for mortgage going up. But ultimately, we've had an extended period now of the Labour government not fixing things in the economy. So maybe, look, this attack will fall flat. Maybe it will remind people of how awful that was. You know, who knows? I think it is important to live in the world as it actually exists. But that isn't, you know, saying to the Tories, hey, everything's great, guys. You know, the brand is back, et cetera, et cetera. Ultimately, and I was struck by Reform's response in this respect. They said this is a shadow cabinet designed to retain 60 seats in Hampshire and Sussex, et cetera, et cetera. And I think ultimately that is the risk for the Tories. I'm not saying Westminster opinion doesn't matter. I'm not saying gushing profiles in newspapers and commentary saying the Tories are back and Kemi's personal polling. I'm not saying none of it matters. I'm not saying what happens in Westminster doesn't matter. But ultimately, there are swathes of the country where the Tories have no presence at all.
21: Let's make no bones about this. Kemi Badenoch needs a massive conference. Now, older listeners to this podcast will remember that we kicked off this podcast around this time last year at Tory conference. They're still trailing Reform. They need to start cutting through. And this is the moment. It's kind of, so obviously these changes are part of that. And the big question here is, can they actually score some points on the board, or are Reform still going to eat their breakfast, lunch and dinner?
22: Well, and there is a big, big question as well about how many people want Kemi Badenoch's medicine on the economy. The British state is screwed on so many metrics, and I have sympathy with people who say we are approaching a 79 moment where all of the pent-up dysfunction needs a radical solution. And the question is, how many people out there in the country think the answer is, well, actually, you know, if you say to people in the country, shall we cut taxes and benefits, I think you'll get several tens of millions of thumbs up. But as we've been discussing, things are more complicated than that. But, you know, how popular is that prescription actually is the big question. On other issues, a lot of the policy prescription is very similar to Reform. That structural issue of the split we've been talking about on the right, Tories and Reform. I think it's deeper. And the big question is, actually, can it be resolved through policy prescriptions, or are they just, is that split insoluble? You know, are we now at a point where, you know, people have retreated to their core votes? I know we'll go on to reflect on Reform, but, you know, their polling numbers have been remarkably stable all summer. You know, the plateau they've been on for a while, it's pretty stable after a pretty brutal summer of coverage and establishment mockery for Clapton, et cetera, et cetera.
21: I think that brings us to the end of this week's episode. Thank you for listening.
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4: Good evening from the Times Radio newsroom. I'm Chris Dabbs. A far-right party in Germany is on course to lead a state for the first time since the Second World War. Exit polls project AfD has taken 44% in Saxony-Anhalt, just short of a majority. Sky's Europe correspondent Alistair Bunkel is in the counting hall in Magdeburg.
5: You have now potentially a right-wing party like AfD gaining power in a state, and that will give them control over education, policing, intelligence, culture, you know, a lot of power.
4: Chancellor Friedrich Merz's CDU, once dominant in the state, is on track to win just 18% of the vote. Jamaica is filing a landmark petition with King Charles to advance its case for slavery reparations. Representatives in London are asking the monarch to refer three legal questions on transatlantic slavery to the Privy Council. It marks the first time a Commonwealth nation has taken this legal route. Speaking to reporters, Jamaican Minister Olivia Grange challenged critics by noting Britain only finished paying off slaveholder compensation in 2015. Donald Trump's envoys have concluded their first trip to Kyiv. It's part of a renewed push for peace after Russia's invasion of Ukraine. Jared Kushner, one of the two-man delegations, says the US is determined to find a solution. Meanwhile, Zelensky says that peace negotiations with the US involved are very substantial. The business secretary has said there will be no bailout for Jaguar Land Rover amid reports that the UK's largest car manufacturer is to cut 4,000 jobs. The firm is expected to formally announce a major redundancy program tomorrow, with job losses to be spread over 2 years. Andy Burnham is planning to strengthen his grip on Whitehall by giving the cabinet secretary legal powers to direct and overrule the officials who run government departments. The legislation, said to be included in the King's speech next year, would centralise power and enable Burnham to drive through his policies and cross-government reforms. And with the sports news, here's Will Hobbs.
6: In a belter at the Emirates, Arsenal made it 3 wins from 3 to start the defence of their Premier League title with a 2-1 victory at home to Chelsea. Chelsea took the lead after 2 minutes via summer signing Morgan Rogers, but goals either side of half-time for Kai Havertz and Martin Ødegaard secured Arsenal the points. Earlier today, an ex-Arsenal defender scored a belting long ranger in stoppage time to rescue a 2-2 draw on his Everton debut against Manchester United. Ainsley Maitland-Niles' scorcher cancelled out Benjamin Sesko's 88th minute strike, which gave United the lead. Elsewhere, England's women's cricketers completed an ODI series clean sweep against Ireland with a 114-run victory in the third ODI. Sophia Dunkley hit 119 and George Russell had to settle for second in an eventful Italian Grand Prix. He was overtaken by his title rival and teammate Kimi Antonelli, who fought his way back from 19th on the grid to take an extraordinary victory. Antonelli's performance is the second furthest back a driver has ever come to win a Grand Prix.
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7: From the Times and the Sunday Times, this is The Story. I'm Manveen Rana.
8: We now come to Prime Minister's statement, Andy Burnham. Yeah.

0: With permission, Mr. Speaker, I wish to make a statement on the direction in which I will lead our country.
1: It was the first day back in Westminster, in what turned out to be a day of firsts. Andy Burnham's first appearance in Parliament as Prime Minister and his first appearance at the dispatch box in 16 years as he laid out his vision for the country.
0: The government I lead will be relentless in giving people and places what they were promised 10 years ago, ownership and control. And from that control over their destiny comes change and growth.
1: The message won't have come as much of a surprise if you followed even a fraction of his social media posts over the summer. In a torrent of slick videos, he's hammered home the theme of his government: change and hope. Oh, and did I mention devolution?
2: This is a customer announcement.
0: We're putting the cowboys out of business. Here's five things I've done in my first week as Prime Minister. Here's everything I've done in my second week as Prime Minister. 1 month since we opened Number 10 North, and here's what we've done.
1: It's quite the vibe shift from the last time a Labour Prime Minister took up office, just 2 years ago.
3: It is surely clear to everyone that our country needs a bigger reset.
4: There is a budget coming in October, and it's going to be painful.
5: If we don't get this right, our country will go down a very dark path.
1: Andy Burnham wants to bring back sunny optimism and hope to the UK. But how long can that vibe last as it meets the cold realities of government?
6: Governments are borrowing a lot at the moment, but inflation is also really high at the moment. And if that inflation, whether it's the oil prices that are going up from what's happening in the Middle East, but just more broadly, that is a kind of a difficult moment for Andy Burnham to be coming in, because right now, everyone is really nervous.
1: What are the plans and potential pitfalls of the new Burnham government? Can hope conquer all? The story today: can the Burnham bounce survive the realities of governing?
7: So one of the key things that you hear people around Andy Burnham say, or heard them say, in the early weeks of his time as Prime Minister was that they were having a second chance, or they wanted a second chance at a first impression.
1: Lara Spirit is Deputy Political Editor for the Sunday Times.
7: That was what they wanted for Labour. That was what they felt that Andy Burnham might be capable of doing for the party after, in their view, you know, Keir Starmer, very unpopular, clearly not capable at this point of rallying Labour supporters to their cause. Those early weeks of Andy Burnham's time in Prime Minister, particularly his so-called summer tour, which, you know, some people around him described to me as a don't look back in anger tour, where he was, you know, going around the country, talking to voters, introducing himself. Generally speaking, he wanted to use that tour to talk to, you know, as many voters as possible in different corners of the country that perhaps Labour's vote has declined in. All the while, we've also seen Andy Burnham kind of, you know, thinking, grappling, kind of approaching some of these kind of really key issues that he's going to be facing as he has now arrived in Parliament at the beginning of September. And over summer, some of these did already come to an head. So we saw the early release scheme. This was really blowing up, this question of what Andy Burnham was going to do over the release of some prisoners early to free up capacity in Britain's jails.
0: Basically, we've spent the summer turning over every single stone. And now we've come up with a proposal that will allow not just those guilty of manslaughter, the people involved in the killing of PC Harper, but those who have been convicted for indecent assault, those convicted for death by dangerous driving. All of these offenders now will remain in prison.
7: We had a flurry of new communications. We've seen a lot of collaborations with influencers, for example. We've seen a huge amount of new videos, things that Keir Starmer just would not have done when he was in office, which created a kind of different vibe to that which we've had under the previous Prime Minister. The summer was a kind of more gentle introduction, I think, shall we say, to what we're going to be talking about now, which is the stickier issues that I think he'll face in the coming weeks.
1: And we have had that sense of a burn and bounce. People have been more optimistic about what the government might do. At the same time, he has already said things like he's only just starting to understand how relentless the job is. And I imagine that's all about to get so much worse. So we are now into the first day of term. Laura, how quickly are the vibes falling apart?
7: I think one of the things that I've heard quite a bit from people around the Prime Minister, particularly this morning and as we get into September, is that they really want the Prime Minister in some of his early remarks to Parliament to kind of counter this narrative that he's got this kind of bulging, extremely difficult in-tray full of invidious problems that are likely to throw him off course coming. And actually, he wants to project a sense of hope, of optimism going into the autumn, that he's got kind of big ideas, particularly on greater public control of utilities, for example, on devolution, on his Number 10 North initiative, which was another thing we heard a great deal about this summer as well, which mean that actually we're not having this kind of classic return to school feeling, which we are all too aware of, Manveen, as journalists in Westminster, where, you know, you get just the kind of drumbeat towards the budget, these difficult choices that any government in recent years has had to make on tax and spend, and the kind of colliding of big promises with the economic realities.
1: Is there a sense already, as the summer comes to an end, that just there's already a bit of a vibe shift happening? You know, we've had a poll by The Independent this morning saying the burn and bounce is over, which is probably a little sooner than the government was hoping for. And give us a sense of the chatter around Westminster this morning when Keir Starmer announced he's resigning.
7: Yeah, so this is a decision both expected and unexpected. I think if you speak to friends and close allies of the former Prime Minister, Keir Starmer, they, especially at the moment of his departure, they raised the prospect that he may not be staying around. And part of that is the sense that this period has been extremely bruising, that his defenestration was brutal, and that it has been a difficult period for him. It is very interesting, coming as it does at the very beginning of the political term, that he's doing this. It's a good day to announce something like this, to be honest. If I was advising Keir Starmer, I would say, you know, it's not a positive story for Starmer that he's leaving early, right? When Rishi Sunak lost the 2024 election, a lot of critics said there's no way he'll stick around. And actually, he has stayed and he's serving his constituents in Richmond today. And, you know, many people would say that's to his great credit. That's not what Keir Starmer is doing, right? And so this is a difficult story for him politically, all of which means that announcing it on one of the busiest news days, right? There's massively important announcements on the first day on early release, for example. You've got a really big speech from Burnham. It's the day after a big Conservative shadow cabinet reshuffle. So a really busy political time, all of which conspires to make you think, okay, if you just basically don't want people to talk about this as much as possible, this is when you might announce it. That said, this is a very significant by-election. You've got basically a seat in which Labour has held continuously for decades, and which would be really, really seismic for them to lose. And yet you have, you know, strong Green Party in London and a general sense of this being a very significant race that other parties are going to pour a lot of resources into. So it's a really interesting political development and certainly a very significant one.
1: Laura, looking at how this, you see, start of the Westminster term, it's beginning with a message of optimism, real hope from the Burnham administration, but also an awareness that they are hitting the realities of what it is to be in government. To understand how that's changing the hope of their agenda and how it's sort of altering as it meets the real world, talk us through just one example of this. And we thought we'd begin with defence spending. Just remind us, when Andy Burnham came in, when he was campaigning in the Makerfield by-election, what was the great hope? Where did he stand on defence and defence spending?
7: So when John Healey resigned as defence secretary, he did so protesting Keir Starmer's failure to pledge 3% of GDP on defence by 2030 via the defence investment plan. And when Andy Burnham came in, of course, everybody had said, as a result of him choosing John Healey to be his chancellor, that that would mean that the UK would commit to 3% on GDP by 2030, that Andy Burnham would therefore have to commit to the same target as soon as possible and would do so because he'd chosen John Healey as his chancellor and John Healey had resigned over this issue. So it was basically seen as inevitable that they would be spending more on defence. Now, what has happened subsequently to that has been slightly more complicated. So we have had interventions from John Healey, which have basically made clear that actually we're not going to see that 3% by 2030 in the upcoming budget in the autumn. Actually, those difficult decisions have been deferred by some time.
8: You said that the country should be spending 3% of GDP on defence by 2030. You felt so strongly you resigned from that job. Now you're saying, I don't think I could do that in this budget. Maybe it'll come next year. That feels like a shift.
9: No, fiscal discipline has been the bedrock of the government that I was part of for the first couple of years as a Labour government since July 2024. I was proud to be that. It's hard yards.
7: That was meant by a huge amount of anger from disaffected Starmerites, particularly former cabinet colleagues of Starmand, who had obviously worked alongside John Healey, who felt that actually, you know, in John Healey's interventions in recent days, where he's been saying, I'm a continuity chancellor, for example, they've, you know, privately been a bit like, well, why did you resign?
10: We've seen sort of, you know, even the newspaper cartoons have really gone for him. A lot of people from the defence establishment are obviously furious. They feel that he's betrayed them. It's a real U-turn. And then John Healey, as Chancellor, turns up in America at a G20 summit. Here he is representing the country. And things seem to change. Talk us through that. What's happened?
7: Yeah, so he then does an interview with our colleague Katie Balls for The Times, in which he says, basically, as a response to this, you know, I'm not a hypocrite. And I do really want to get to 2030, and we're going to do that. We're going to set that out next year at the spending review. And essentially, it's a sort of riposte to his critics in recent days who have been, you know, fuming about this.
10: And Laura, as you said earlier, you know, borrowing costs for the government are up. It's going to be really hard to see how they actually make this commitment stick to 3% on defence spending. At the same time, being at the G20, we've also been hearing that, you know, Donald Trump is thinking of changing his stance on the Falklands and deciding their Argentinian property because he's so angry about British defence spending not going up fast enough.
11: I always review it, every position. That's just one of many. Steve?
12: Do you want the UK
11: Steve,
12: to
11: go ahead.
12: Cut its, or increase its pre-.
11: The UK's got some problems, but they'll get solved.
10: Is this one of those moments that the Burnham administration realises that governing is just so much harder than it looks? It's like 3D chess. You think you're moving one part and several others are moving at the same time.
7: It is. I mean, I think that we really haven't seen much of the kind of Burnham-Trump relationship yet to be able to fully judge what this will look like. We had indications from Burnham himself that he'd meet Trump where he was at, basically. And they had a very, very warm conversation when Burnham became prime minister. You know, he spoke about a number of things personal and close to them. But at the moment, I think it is slightly too soon to tell. They are determined not to get caught up in this kind of maelstrom of confusion and news headlines. And I think on this particular question, like they just on defence spending, they just really want to get the message straight now that they're committed to more defence spending. And that will be laid out at the spending review next year.
13: 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Join political heavyweights Katie Balls and Gerard Baker as they take a deep dive into the latest wrangles in the White House.
14: There's a vacancy in the middle of J.D. Vance's soul that I find really dark and disturbing.
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0: Lara, you've been talking us through how the optimism of the Burnham administration is sort of starting to feel real-world challenges. You talked us through the defence spending policy. Tell us about some of the other policy areas that presumably seem like an imminent threat to this government.
1: Yeah, so we've got decisions on oil and gas, for example. So Jackdaw and Rosebank, two oil and gas fields in the North Sea, are kind of a big lingering question mark that has hung over Andy Burnham's head and had indeed hung over Ed Miliband as the former energy secretary, now the foreign secretary, and Keir Starmer's heads in the previous government. This question of whether or not the government would now allow these licences, which have been hung up for some time in legal challenges, to go forward. And for quite some time, I've been hearing from people around Burnham that he was more mindful to take a quote-unquote pragmatic approach to this, particularly on Jackdaw, and that we may well see movement on this coming. So that is a big question. And it's actually become a more difficult political question over the summer because we've had a very, very hot summer. And there have been some nerves in Labour about what it might look like to move in the direction of oil and gas in circumstances where they feel that a lot of these progressive voters who, Manveen, you mentioned the Burnham bounce, that is largely accounted for by progressive, quote-unquote progressive voters from previously the Green Party, from other political factions coming back to the Labour fold. And they're quite covetous of that. So they're worried, of course, that if they look like they are alienating progressive voters, that they're moving away from climate priorities, that might be politically very difficult for them. Now, I think, you know, they'll want to weigh those decisions carefully, but ultimately we are probably moving in a direction where they will be allowing some movement in this space. But that's got to be handled delicately, and I think they're aware of that. So that's quite a key one.
0: So, Lara, essentially, for the Burnham government, they're walking a really tough tightrope. They want to be seen as being serious about energy security and lowering people's energy bills, but at the same time, they don't want to look like they're giving up on trying to do something about climate change. In terms of other thorny issues they'll have to face soon, what about immigration and the small boats crisis? That's been one of the themes of this summer. How is Andy Burnham trying to handle that?
1: I mean, there's actually a real success story that Labour can tell on small boats so far under Shabana Mahmood as Home Secretary on these crossings coming down. And I think that one of the key things that they are trying to tackle is the fact that we are seeing, the rise in some of these bigger boats that are carrying more people. And that was something over summer, particularly in the warmer weeks, that we saw significant headlines about and something that caused them some consternation. So we will be seeing more from Labour over the coming weeks and months on that. And that will be a question. And then on the wider immigration issue, there are going to be, you know, upcoming changes that Mahmood wants to make to legal immigration, for example.
2: Starting point for settlement will move from 5 years to 10. To ensure this is earned, new criteria will be added, which will act as a disqualifying bar for those who do not meet them.
1: And that's something that has been very controversial with some Labour backbenchers who worry that these proposed changes before the consultation went too far. So particularly on changes potentially doubling the time it takes to qualify for indefinite leave to remain, for example.
2: While some will be able to qualify for settlement earlier than 10 years, others will be forced to wait longer.
1: A lot of Labour MPs really unhappy about that. At some point, they're going to have to make a decision on this, and whether or not Burnham can kind of keep the party together on that will be a big question and one of the big things journalists will be watching out for this autumn.
0: So it seems like the honeymoon is rapidly coming to an end. What happens over the next few weeks? What are the moments that will really test Andy Burnham as Prime Minister?
1: There are a number of difficult things coming down the line. So first of all, and most importantly, you know, that budget, the economic picture, Andy Burnham already, you know, facing the very significant reality of the fact that the war in Iran is eroding the fiscal headroom. So the room that the government has to make changes that might improve people's lives at the budget, for example, to spend more on some of his key priorities. One of the ways in which both Burnham and John Healey have tried to counteract this is to kind of downplay the significance of the budget, perhaps. So one of the things that we're seeing a lot in briefings at the moment, and I'm being told about, is the sense that the budget is going to be more of a low-key affair, that actually the spending review, which is coming next year, is going to be more important, and that as a result, we shouldn't hype up this budget too much. That being said, budgets are always a really massive deal for obvious reasons, and that will be a really, really significant and important hurdle they have to clear. Now, before that, they have party conference. So Labour's conference, which is at the end of September, fast approaching, and Andy Burnham will have a really big test there. He'll have a big speech, and it'll be a really important marker for Andy Burnham to lay in the sand about exactly what he wants his premiership to look like. And then you've got the 10-year plan, which we're expecting sometime after the budget, probably not too long after the budget, which is a much bigger vision for Britain that, you know, as I say, a kind of a decade-long vision, and politicians, particularly British politicians, seem to love the time frame of a decade. But here is another one. That will be another very important moment for Burnham. So those are the kind of three big set piece moments.
0: We've seen Keir Starmer resigning as an MP on the first day back. It will steal some of the headlines that should have been about Andy Burnham. And some people will wonder whether this is, you know, a man who was undone by a by-election that brought Andy Burnham back, getting his own revenge via a by-election, which will just add to the problems that Andy Burnham can see over the next month or two. Are there any lessons that the Burnham administration will be learning from Keir Starmer? What is it that they're trying to do differently? How differently do they want this autumn to go compared to the moment Keir Starmer took power?
1: Well, I think that's a really good question, because the first impression was a really big an important part of the calculation among those around Burnham, which was to say, under Keir Starmer, what we saw immediately was just, they think, a barrage of gloom, a sense that there was this massive black hole, you remember, that they spoke about incessantly, and that people felt really dispirited by the beginning of the Starmer era, that they really didn't feel like there was a positive offer from the Starmer government. That's why I think one of the reasons why you've seen so much, like, you know, positive communication from Andy Burnham and from Number 10 in recent weeks. That's one of the key things that they want to get right. But now we're moving into the autumn and into a period where all of these difficult decisions do need to be made. And there will be a really sticky balance that they have to get right between the hard choices that they're going to have to make on the economy, for example, and projecting a sense of hope and optimism, which is what you're going to see Burnham as a figurehead in himself doing. But, you know, let's just see how other cabinet ministers fare. We've got new cabinet ministers as well. We've got a huge number of issues and events, as we've spoken about, those real milestones over the autumn. And they need to get through these, projecting some sense of hope, reassuring voters that, as we've said, those big economic headwinds from the Iran war, those government borrowing costs going up, that those are things that aren't going to make them poorer, essentially, and that the government is doing what they can to protect them.
0: So the optimism isn't just PR, it's almost a policy in its own right.
1: Yeah, exactly.

0: That was Laura Spirit, Deputy Political Editor of the Sunday Times. The producers today were Michaela Arneson, Leo Danchak and Jennifer Kennedy. The executive producer was Harry Stott. Sound design was by Dave Creasy and theme composition was by Malisetto. If you can, do leave us a review wherever you get your podcasts. Thanks for listening. We'll be back tomorrow.
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3: The Day of the Jackal was undoubtedly the standout show of the year. Reimagined from the 1973 novel, Eddie Redmayne plays an elite assassin. Lashana Lynch is the intelligence officer obsessed on catching him. 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The effortlessly charming Theo James is back as Eddie the Duke to take on the Italian Mafia. The highly anticipated second season is available now on Netflix.
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9: Hello, good evening. 10 o'clock on Times Radio. I'm Daryl Morris. Our top stories tonight: and the far right, AfD, appear to be on course for a historic victory in Saxony-Anhalt state elections tonight. It would give them state power for the first time since 1945. We'll be in Germany in the next few minutes. Also tonight, we're going to speak to a former US ambassador to Ukraine, William B. Taylor. He'll talk us through the US and the Ukraine, describing very substantial talks in Eastern Europe today. We'll bring you some breaking news about the UK's asylum system in the next few minutes. And we're watching Portsmouth, where Tommy Robinson ally Danny Thomas appears to be leading another protest tonight. We'll also have a first look at Monday's front pages, as ever. And do you tell your children that you love them? Former footballer Michael Owen says that he doesn't, and it sparks an interesting debate about whether you should. We'll get into that. Headlines first. Here's Chris Tapps.
10: Thanks, Daryl. Germany's far-right party, the AfD, has surged into first place in the regional election there. According to exit polls, it's taken 44% of the vote in Saxony-Anhalt, well ahead of Chancellor Friedrich Merz's Conservatives. But it's still unclear whether it will still be able to take or form Germany's first far-right state government since the Second World War. The AfD's lead candidate, Ulrich Siegmund, says that it's a landmark result.
11: Vision 2026 has become reality. We have written history, dear friends. We are taking our country back. It's starting here in Saxony-Anhalt. Finally, we have found ourselves.
10: A dinghy carrying 140 people crossed the channel today after launching from a beach near Cherbourg in Normandy, nearly 200 miles from Calais. It's believed to be the furthest west smugglers have ever launched a small boat. French officials said it was not safe to stop the dinghy at sea, so HM Coast Guard sent lifeboats and aircraft to bring the group ashore to be processed. Since then, around 500 protesters have gathered at the scene, with some wearing black face coverings to block nearby roads, drawing comparisons to similar anti-immigration protests that happened at the port of Dover over the weekend. Donald Trump's envoys, including Jared Kushner, have wrapped up their visit to Kyiv as part of a renewed peace initiative. Kushner insists Washington is determined to find a resolution, but former NATO ambassador Kurt Volker told Times Radio that he doubts the trip will achieve results.
12: No one wants more than me to be proven wrong, but I think this whole thing is a charade. The Russians have no intention of ending the war, negotiating in good faith, of coming to a conclusion or a ceasefire. They want to keep fighting, and they want to subjugate Ukraine as part of a Russian empire. The Ukrainians know that, and yet they don't want to be seen as the party that is saying no or blocking anything.
10: And for a news bulletin when you want it, search for the Times Radio News Briefing on any podcast platform.
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9: Hello there. Do you tell your children that you love them? Is that something that you sort of do on a regular around the house, or did when they were around? Or maybe you're still the child in that equation. Did your parents, when they were around, tell you that they love you on a regular basis? The reason I ask this is, in fact, do we have the audio of Michael Owen? I think we should play Michael Owen's clip, where he basically told a podcast that he never tells his children that he loves them. This is what he said.
15: I like never, ever tell my kids I love them, but they're the most dearest things in the world, the most precious things in the world. I don't say anything like that. I just assume that my actions would show them that I love them.
9: Interesting. So that's a bit of an issue this week. And it caught my eye because it shocked me a little bit, if I'm honest. I was sort of a bit wrong-footed by it. Surely we have left this age behind where fathers leave their children to second guess their love for them. Now, Michael Owen is obviously entitled to do whatever he wants with the development of his children and the way that he fathers. But I was kind of surprised to hear what is effectively a modern man talk in that kind of way. And one of the first sentences that my daughter, Molly, has been able to string together is, "I love you." We have gone so hard in the first, what we nearly know, 2 years of her life to tell her that we love her as much as we can. I am constantly telling her on a regular basis, on an hourly basis, that I love her. Tell your children you love them, surely. Surely we have come to the point where we understand that life is too short to not say those words on as regular a basis as possible. Do you want to hear from Molly? Shall we hear Molly? Okay, so I asked my fiancée, Michaela, to prove the point, right, that one of the first sentences that she's been able to string together is, "I love you." Here's Molly.
16: "Hi, Daddy."
17: Say, "I love you, Daddy."
16: "I love you, Daddy."
17: Say it again.
16: "I love you, Daddy."
17: And again.
16: "I love you, Daddy."
9: Ever so slightly under duress there, being forced to say, "I love you, Daddy." But the proof is that she is able to say it, and she does say it on a regular basis. We have so much love in our house, and we've made a real thing of it. I sort of assumed that not telling your children that you love them must mean that you are emotionally underdeveloped, and it will probably rear its head at some point in therapy in years to come for your child. Surely we want to be telling that to our children on a regular basis. Am I right? I mean, I'm prepared to be wrong. I'm prepared to be told that actually it's not that simple. It's not that important, perhaps, to tell your children that you love them, or that there are other ways. Is it possible, and I'm willing to let you tell me this right now, is it possible I overdo it, that I overuse that term with my daughter Molly? If this needs to be therapy, this can be therapy. It's late night radio, right? What else? Where else can we do this? What do you reckon? 8722 times at the start of a message. 033-003-2353 is how you get in touch tonight. We're going to speak to a parenting expert a little bit later on. She'll give us her take on it. And I want yours. Should you tell your children on a regular basis you love them? Am I right to be shocked by Michael Owen? What is your experience? Did you not get told and you sort of felt it in your later life? Maybe you did and that's been a big part of it. Maybe you have changed the way that you parent or parented from how you were parented when you were younger. Go on, what's on your mind? What do you think? What are you feeling? What's your sort of instinctive reaction to this? 8722 times at the start of a text. You can WhatsApp as well. 033-003-2353. Okay, let's turn our attention to our top story tonight. And Germany's far-right AfD party are on track for a decisive victory in Saxony-Anhalt state elections tonight. It could give them state power for the first time since 1945. Speaking to Sky News earlier, Ulrich Siegmund, who is the AfD's state leader in Saxony-Anhalt, rejected the far-right label.
18: We've had a firewall policy in this country for 10 years, which is trying to ostracize a large part of the people here. We've now reached the point where some of our political opponents are demanding a ban on the strongest force in question in this country. That's exclusionary. That is also what drives people to us, that they see how they want to divide us apart here. And I don't want that. Of course, there are people who have different positions politically, and I like to listen to them too. And I would also like to represent them later. I want to be a prime minister for all righteous people in Saxony.
9: Let's speak to Oliver Moody, Berlin correspondent at the Times and the Sunday Times, who's there for us tonight. Oliver, okay, so the devil's in the detail here, isn't it, really, of what this result is starting to show. What numbers do we have so far?
19: Well, we still have to wait for the final result to come through, but we have a pretty good idea now that we've had the exit polls updated in the light of the votes that have been counted so far. And what they're telling us is that the AfD is about to fall just short of the outright minority it would need to govern alone, and that the mainstream conservative Christian Democratic Union, the CDU of the Chancellor Friedrich Merz, has collapsed. It's lost more than half of its vote. It's down to, I mean, it keeps falling every time I look at my screen and refresh it. It's down to something like 17.6 of the vote now, which is absolutely catastrophic. And so we're now in a position where the state is effectively ungovernable unless the AfD can form an alliance with, or at least some kind of understanding with, a slightly smaller anti-establishment party.
9: Okay, and that would be BSW, who are best understood, I guess, as a sort of far-left equivalent to the AfD, who have said, there is, as we talk about, a lot of sort of firewall around this sort of politics from the main parties, but they have said that they would do business with them if they reach the 5% threshold of having representation in the parliament.
19: Yeah, the BSW, the Sachsen-Anhalt Alliance, are one of those populist forces that slightly scramble our conventional political compasses. Their economic policies could absolutely be described as leftist, very anti-capitalist, very welfareist, but on the right, they are very socially conservative and very restrictive on immigration. And they are now poised to be the kingmakers in Saxony-Anhalt. They have said their preference would be to appoint a chief minister who is non-partisan and would then form majorities with a range of parties on each particular issue. But there does seem to be some wiggle room for them to at least tolerate the appointment of an AfD chief minister.
9: Okay. And they were polling, or their exit poll gave them 4.8%. How is that sort of shaking down in real terms? Because they would need to hit the 5% threshold to have the representation to be able to do that kind of deal.
19: I think it is increasingly looking as though they are going to scrape over the 5% threshold, and so they will have that representation and they will hold the balance of power in the parliament.
9: Right. And whatever you believe, Oliver, however you feel about politics in Europe, Germany, beyond, I think we should just take a moment to acknowledge this is a huge, huge political moment for Germany and for Europe.
19: I think one could reasonably describe it as one of the most dramatic and significant election results in Germany since its democracy was refounded in 1949. And that is despite it being very much a regional election. It is going to have tremendous consequences for Germany's national politics and for the fate of the Chancellor, Friedrich Merz. And also it's going to give the AfD a tremendous amount of narrative momentum going into two more state elections in Berlin and Mecklenburg-West Pomerania later this month.
20: Yeah, indeed. Okay, for now, Oliver, thank you. Oliver Moody, who is Berlin correspondent at the Times and the Sunday Times. You can read his dispatch from there tonight at thetimes.com right now. We'll return to that story a little later, and we'll keep an eye on those results as they continue to trickle in. In the meantime, let's turn our attention to the news of President Trump's special envoy, Jared Kushner, saying that he hopes that talks to end the war in Ukraine would move to a trilateral format after holding the first round of substantial, that's a quote, talks with President Zelensky in Kyiv, offering hope of a breakthrough tonight. In a statement after the negotiations ended, Kushner and his colleague Steve Witkoff described negotiations which took place as important, which doesn't say anything, does it, really, to be honest. Let's speak to William B. Taylor, who is a former US ambassador in Ukraine. William, thank you for being with us tonight. Look, it doesn't appear that either the Ukrainians or the Americans have prematurely walked out of these meetings, so maybe that is a good sign.
21: Daryl, that's a low bar. By the way, tell your kids you love them. But you're right. That's a low bar for not walking out. No, the question is, are they serious? And the real question is whether Putin is serious. And so far, the answer has to be no. There's no indication that Putin is willing to do any negotiating, is willing to make any compromise, is willing to stop this war. So it's fine if the Americans are there and the Ukrainians are there. If the Russians say no, then it's no.
20: Okay. So far as the prospect of a sort of trilateral meeting is concerned, Jared Kushner has at least floated the idea of that before we get to a possible no. How close do you think we are to that in real terms?
21: Again, Zelensky says fine. This is a Zelensky idea. If Kushner and Witkoff are now saying that President Trump is there, that's fine too. Zelensky, Trump, fine. The question is Putin.
20: Yeah.
21: Is there any indication? Does Witkoff have any indication that Putin's ready to come to a trilateral? If so, tell us. But so far we haven't heard.
20: Okay. You sort of were there and lived through the sort of collapse of the trust between the American and Ukrainian camps during your period there. You were sort of close witness to that. What has changed, if anything, that maybe we have seen manifest itself in the talks in Kyiv today?
21: I think what's changed, Daryl, is the Ukrainians are doing very well on the battlefield. They're doing very, very well on land. They're doing very well on the Black Sea. And they're doing very well in the air with their own weapons going very deep against military targets in Russia. That's a big difference from what we've seen before. The one vulnerability that the Ukrainians have is the inability to shoot down ballistic missiles that the Russians shoot at them every day and every night and put the Ukrainians in their bomb shelters every day and every night. That's the one big, it's a big vulnerability, there's no doubt. But otherwise, the Ukrainians are doing very well, and that has changed the attitude.
20: Okay, as we understand it, Putin has reiterated to Steve Witkoff and Jared Kushner yesterday about root causes. That will be NATO expansion. It'll be the sort of long history that Putin quotes about Russia's right to the territory that he wants to take in Ukraine, as he sees it, of course. And as we've been discussing this weekend, the Donbass and the Donbass region is critical to that. How much of that do you think that the US envoys will have taken into that meeting with Zelensky? What kind of approach will they have taken on that? Are they selling that idea to him on Putin's behalf?
21: I hope not. They've tried before, Daryl. They tried before. They did last year, last September in Anchorage. Witkoff tried to propose this in the presence of both Putin and Trump. And the Ukrainians and the Europeans, by the way, say no. They say no. We're not going to give up territory that the Russians haven't even taken. No. So I don't think that goes anywhere. I would be surprised, disappointed, if Witkoff had raised that old idea again. That was a bad idea before. It's been rejected before by the Ukrainians and the Europeans, and it should be rejected again.
20: Okay, just briefly then, William. So all eyes on Putin then, right? If the possibility of the next phase of this being trilateral talks, as you say. If that doesn't happen, what comes next from Washington's point of view?
21: What comes next is if President Trump really does want to stop this war, he can put pressure on Putin. He's got leverage. Trump has leverage on Putin in all kinds of ways, but economically, militarily, but also politically. Trump has the leverage. If he were to use it, he could push Putin into an agreement, at least a ceasefire. That would allow the Ukrainians to go on about the business of joining the EU. developing their own economy. This would allow the Europeans to provide security to the Ukrainians. And Trump could do this. That would be a win. If he wants to be a winner, he can put pressure on Putin.
20: Yeah. Okay. William B. Taylor, good to talk to you tonight. Really appreciate it. Former American ambassador to Ukraine with us on Times Radio tonight. Again, we'll come back to that story a little bit later on tonight and continue to unpick what we've heard from Kyiv this evening. Thank you for your comments. Also, William B. Taylor, by the way, crucially giving us insight into what's happened in Eastern Europe today, but also saying that you should tell your children that you love them on a regular basis. Michael Owen says that he just doesn't, which is his prerogative. I was a bit shocked by it, though. Susie says, I'm 78. My parents never told me that they loved me. I did tell my children that I love them, and my children will tell their children that they love them too. That's a nice kind of generational shift has clearly happened there and has been carried on. Carol says, I wonder sometimes if the words just get to be a routine and they lose their meaning when you hear people saying love you, love you, love you. Your young, your little girl doesn't know what love means, says Carol. Which, to be honest, when I first read that, I thought, no, that can't be right, can it? Surely she does. And maybe actually you've got a point, which is that maybe Molly isn't explicitly aware of what I love you means when I say it to her, and she's developed the habit out of repetition, really, more than anything, when you're learning a language as a baby, of saying it back. I don't think that's necessarily a bad thing, and I'm okay with that. But she does know it and feel it because of the way that we behave around her and what we do for her and the connection and the relationship that we have with her. And maybe actually that gets to the point of what Michael Owen is kind of saying, right? Which is, I don't feel like I need to tell my children that I love them on a regular basis because hopefully they see it and they feel it in the things that I do. When your kids get older, though, I think being explicit, and they do know what the meaning of love is, that surely is the point at which you become explicit about it, no? We've got some lovely texts on this, by the way. Some really, really interesting stories about your experience. We'll come to some more of them in a moment. 87222, times at the start of a message is how you get in touch. On WhatsApp as well, on 0333 003 2353. Next, we'll speak to the MP for the Isle of Wight. Protests developing in Portsmouth tonight after the landing of a small boat there. We'll be there in the next few minutes on Times Radio.
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3: Sky Originals' explosive legal drama War stars Dominic West and Sienna Miller as a tech entrepreneur and film star whose high-profile divorce sparks a fierce rivalry between two prestigious London law firms. 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The first proved a little different than all other spy thrillers that had gone before. Boasted an amazing cast, including Keira Knightley, Ben Whishaw and Sarah Lancashire. Brilliantly dark and very bingeable, season two of Black Doves lands later this year.
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20: Hello, good evening. Some of the stories you need to know tonight. And a whistleblower has claimed to the Times that some asylum seekers are exploiting the system. This is a Home Office official who's worked for years as a decision maker on asylum and assessed thousands of claims. They said that asylum seekers from certain... used the same script in what he and his colleagues describe as package claims in response to the revelations. The Home Office said that the asylum claims were considered on an individual basis by trained decision makers who assess all available evidence. Business Secretary Jonathan Reynolds will meet with the bosses of Jaguar Land Rover and Unite Union to discuss the impact of thousands of expected job cuts at the car maker after it announced this weekend that it will be opening voluntary redundancy programs. The company didn't confirm the numbers. The Times, though, reported that as many as 4,000 jobs might be lost due to the impact of tariffs and a drop in sales. Israeli strikes intensified in southern Lebanon this weekend. 7 people have been killed, including 2 women, 20 injured. That's according to Lebanese authorities. The latest military action taking place despite a US-brokered ceasefire with the militia group Hezbollah in June came days after Israel claimed to have seized control of the strategically vital Ali Al-Tara Ridge in southern Lebanon. Trending online tonight is Frances Connolly. She is a lottery winner who's given away pretty much just nearly half of her £115 million of winnings. She cited the country legend Dolly Parton as an inspiration for her philanthropy. She set up a charitable trust to support good causes after winning that jackpot in 2019. She said that she's basically followed in Dolly Parton's footsteps, which is absolutely lovely, isn't it? Some good news finally. Okay, elsewhere tonight, there are reports of protests in Portsmouth this evening. We're following this closely for you tonight. You won't miss anything. A small boat thought to be containing asylum seekers has been intercepted near the port there. Around 140 people were brought ashore after being transferred from a single dinghy south of the Isle of Wight. A large-scale operation involving police, border force, ambulance and fire crews processed the arrivals. Around 500 demonstrators are believed to have joined in that protest in the area, some dressed in all black, similar to what we saw in Dover yesterday. It's being led, it seems, by Danny Tomo, who is an ally of Tommy Robinson, who organised yesterday's protest in Dover and posted, here's a clip of him confronting police in the last hour.
2: You know who I am? My name's Danny Tomo. You saw what we did in Dover. And if you don't stop right now, I'm calling 1,000 men to come to this place.
20: Let's speak to Joe Robertson, who is the Conservative MP for the neighbouring Isle of Wight East. Joe, what do we know so far about, I suppose, two things crucial, really, we're here, right, which is number of arrivals and number of these protesters who appear to have arrived too.
4: So the arrivals, as you said, they were crossing the channel earlier today, and lifeboats from the Isle of Wight, from Bembridge and Yarmouth, intercepted them and brought them ashore. I just want to pay tribute, actually, to the lifeboat men and women who've now been operational for over 12 hours. Of course, the lifeboat is a charity that's there to save lives, not to police our borders, and neither should they be asked to do that. They're saving lives, and that's what they've done. There is no need for protests now. It's dark. Officials, the police, border force, lifeboat are doing their job. The mistakes here are made by government, by politicians going back some years. This is not the time to be protesting on site. People now need to be able to get on with their job, and the government and the Home Secretary need to explain why we're seeing crossings on this scale in a place we haven't seen them before. Let us just remember the Isle of Wight is nearly 80 miles from France. This is not a normal route.
20: Why do you think that is happening? I'm looking at it on a map now. I'm just looking at the English Channel in front of me on a map, and it is a significant body of water between France and this part of the south coast. Why do you think this has happened?
4: I think that's what makes this crossing so significant. Yes, it was a very, very large dinghy, but it's in a place that we haven't seen them before on this scale. It begs the question that while the government are telling us that small boat crossings are reducing, it begs the question, but are new routes opening up, which sets a very bad sign for the future? I don't know the answer, but the Home Office certainly needs to give us an explanation, and it needs to be more than just platitudes around over figures. We need to know, is there evidence, and certainly this evening looks like evidence, that new routes are being explored, and suddenly 80 miles of open water is no longer a barrier or a deterrent to these horrendous people smugglers who are the people responsible.
20: I wonder if the government were here tonight, let me just give their, what they may say, Joe, and respond to this, because they may say, look, there has been a significant drop in the number of people, not just the boats, but the number of people who have been crossing the channel in the last year, on the year, and that is with some good weather. It may be possible that we have dramatic scenes like this, where new routes are attempted and large boats are used, but the picture overall is a positive trend at the moment, and that perhaps we don't need to be as worried as this appears to be.
4: The overall figures speak for themselves. They are what they are. And I am not suggesting that the numbers are necessarily going to go up, but neither do I think we can be complacent either. It is remarkable, it is unusual that this crossing has been attempted and made and ultimately has been successful in a place where we thought these crossings didn't happen. Why cross a stretch of water which is 80 miles rather than the 20 or 30 miles to the Kent coast? Is that because there have been some successes there, and actually all you're doing is pushing the problem into another place, and we need some redeployment of resources? Our agreement with the French maybe need to ensure redeployment of resources to different areas. These are all legitimate questions. I'm certainly not pointing fingers or saying that someone has made a mistake in policy, but they're legitimate questions to be asking, and the government must provide some assessment and some answer.
20: Sure. Okay. Appreciate you joining us tonight, Joe. Thank you very much. Joe Robertson, who is the Conservative MP for the Isle of Wight East, on the coastline where that boat has arrived and where there does appear to be protests tonight. We'll watch that for you closely and bring you any developments that you need on Times Radio. You won't miss anything with us. Let's catch up on the day's sport. In the meantime, Will Hobbs from Talk Sport is with us. Hi, Will.
5: Hello.
20: I was enjoying a book on the terrace here on the 14th floor of the news building in central London today, and I heard lots of cheering because it felt like I heard a cheer and I wasn't quite sure who it was for, and then another cheer and I wasn't quite sure who it was for, and then an almighty roar to what late in the game, because Chelsea Arsenal was in London today, and you could kind of feel it. You could feel it when you're in London and yeah, such a big London derby going on.
5: Yeah, it was fervent. It was feverish at the Emirates, actually, because the traditional big derby for Arsenal is obviously Tottenham, but Tottenham the last couple of seasons have been struggling massively, and Arsenal Chelsea in sort of the recent Premier League since the sort of days of Wenger and Mourinho have really been going head to head, and then Arsenal since Mikel Arteta joined have had a real dominance in this derby. So I think it's now over 5 years since Chelsea won at the Emirates, but this season there's a real sense of expectation around Chelsea. They've got a new manager in Xabi Alonso, who's won a title in Germany, who's established in European

0: than he did in the whole of last season. So he's on fire. And then Arsenal, they controlled the game largely. And then in the 90th minute, Estevao, the young Brazilian teenager for Chelsea, cut in, whipped one. It was going straight into the top corner. And Arsenal's keeper, David Raya, made an unbelievable save. So Chelsea were whiskers away from getting what could have been a deserved point, but Arsenal probably the better team at the end of the day.
1: Another thrilling finish in the Merseyside Greater Manchester. It's not a derby, is it?
0: The David Moyes derby, you could say.
1: It is a Moyes derby. Isn't it? Yeah, of course it is. Yeah, Everton hosting United this afternoon.
0: Yeah, that's right. And it was an ex-Arsenal player who decided the score. It was Ainsley Maitland-Niles, who used to play a bit of right-back for Arsenal, not known for his goal scoring. And he took everyone by surprise because United were winning 2-1. Benjamin Sesko got a header in the 88th minute. He won the game, that fixture last year, got the winner. And so Man United were looking good for holding on for the points. Everton had a bad transfer window. They got a thin squad, but they did bring some good substitutes. Shoots on. Jack Grealish was one of them, who they've got back on loan from Man City. And the other one, Maitland-Niles, the ball broke to him on the edge of the D. He was miles out, sort of over 25 yards out. First time, he just curves it right-footed. Goalkeeper motionless, right into the top corner. I'm talking completely top bins. Yeah. Fooled everyone. David Moyes was like, we don't know much about this guy. We haven't had time to train with him, but we now know he can strike a ball.
1: Yeah, just a bit. Kimi Antonelli in the Italian Grand Prix. What a Grand Prix win for him today.
0: I know, right? Yeah, I mean, he is storming this season so far. I mean, there's, I think, 13 races gone. He's won 7 of them. George Russell was favourite today. He wasn't in pole. Pierre Gasly was on pole, but there was an expectation George Russell would overtake him, which he did quite early on. Kimi Antonelli, because of mechanical failures, has used up too many machine parts, so he had to take a sort of hit on the grid. He started in 19th. He worked his way through the grid. He was up to 12th after a couple of laps. He was up to 5th very shortly after that. He traded the lead with George Russell, and then he overtook him with a few laps to go. So it's sickening for Russell. He's now 66 points behind in the standings, and it's the second biggest gap ever made up in the field to win a race. So only a guy in 1983 has had more of a leap in the grid than Kimi Antonelli had. So it's the second biggest sort of jump in the grid in F1 history. And Kimi Antonelli looking very good for the title now.
1: Quite something. Will, good man. Thank you.
0: Thank you.
1: Cheers, mate. Will Hobbs from TalkSport with us on Times Radio tonight. Thank you for your messages about whether or not you should tell your children that you love them, right? Because this is, we've gone deep. We are deep, deep, deep here. David says that my father never said he loved me. Yeah, I still never doubted his utter love for me. I tell my children that I love them probably because my wife is a big one for saying it out loud. I like saying it and they probably like hearing it, but I don't think it's necessary completely. Kids generally know that they are loved. Rosamond says, love is a funny old word. I felt loved by my parents in the 1950s and 60s. But when I became an adult, I felt that I'd let them down because I wasn't the little girl that they believed that I would turn into. If only they could have told me they loved me when I was 30 and 40 years old, I would feel so happy now. But I'm just not sure they liked the adult that I became. I don't dwell on this because I'm 75 years old now and it can still make me feel sad, says Rosamond. Crikey. A couple of other really lovely messages as well from Deborah and Donna. I've seen yours. We'll come to them in a moment. We're debating this because of Michael Owen's comments this weekend. You might have seen him when he said that he doesn't tell his children that he loves him. Does it matter? Is he right to basically say that you can show that? You can demonstrate that in what you do. You do not have to be explicit about it. Or like me, do you sort of think that you probably do? That you shouldn't leave your children to second guess whether they are loved? Life's too short. Just say it. Say it. Say it. 8722, times at the start of a message, 0333 003 2353 on WhatsApp. More of your comments on that. We'll get into the front pages of tomorrow's papers as well. After the headlines tonight, here's Chris Tapps.
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3: Thanks, Daryl. Germany's far-right AfD party has taken 44% of the vote in Saxony-Anhalt exit polls, comfortably beating Chancellor Friedrich Merz's Conservatives. Lead candidate Ulrich Siegmund said that the party has made history. Oliver Moody is the Berlin correspondent for The Times and Sunday Times and told us that the expected final result is significant.
4: The mainstream Conservative Christian Democratic Union, the CDU of the Chancellor Friedrich Merz, has collapsed. It's lost more than half of its vote. It's down to, I mean, it keeps falling every time I look at my screen and refresh it. It's down to something like 17.6 of the vote now, which is absolutely catastrophic. And so we're now in a position where the state is effectively

0: the ungovernable unless the AfD can form an alliance with, or at least some kind of understanding with, a slightly smaller anti-establishment party.
1: Donald Trump's envoys, including Jared Kushner, have wrapped up their first visit to Kyiv as part of a renewed peace initiative. Kushner insists Washington is determined to find a resolution, but former NATO ambassador Kurt Volker told Times Radio that he doubts the trip will achieve results. But former U.S. ambassador to Ukraine William B. Taylor told us that there are some positive signs for a three-way negotiation between Ukraine, Russia, and the U.S.
2: Zelensky says fine. This is a Zelensky idea. If Kushner and Witkoff are now saying that President Trump is there, that's fine too. Zelensky, Trump, fine. The question is Putin. Is there any indication? Does Witkoff have any indication that Putin's ready to come to a trilateral? If so, tell us. But so far we haven't heard.
1: A major security response was triggered in Portsmouth today after a small boat carrying over 100 migrants reached the Hampshire coast. HM Coast Guard sent lifeboats and aircraft to bring the group ashore to be processed. And reports say that around 500 protesters have gathered at the scene, with some wearing black face coverings to block nearby roads, drawing comparisons to similar anti-immigration protests at the port of Dover earlier this weekend. Joe Robertson is the Conservative MP for the nearby constituency of Isle of Wight East and told us that this crossing is unusual at 18 miles long.
3: The government and the Home Secretary need to explain why we're seeing crossings on this scale in a place we haven't seen them before. Let us just remember the Isle of Wight is nearly 18 miles from France. This is not a normal route.
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15: Papers coming up in a minute, front pages of tomorrow's, Monday's papers. Just talking about Michael Owen, and you might have seen this story. He doesn't tell his children that he loves him. He says that actually they kind of know it and feel it in the stuff that he does and the way that he behaves and things. Has some great texts about this. Should you tell your children that you love them? Deborah says, or should that be something that you make an effort to do? Deborah says, in our household, we do tell each other that we love each other. I routinely tell my granddaughters that I love them. We even tell the dog that we love them, love him as well. I have to say that I don't actually remember my dear old mum and dad, who were very kind and loving people, ever telling us that they loved us, although they clearly did. So maybe it's a generational thing. I think it is. I think it's fascinating in some of the comments we've had tonight about the generational shift between sort of one set of parents into another. Donna says, Molly is so cute. Shall we hear Molly again? This is my daughter Molly, who's one of her first sentences that she has been able to string together is this.
16: Say, I love you, Daddy.
17: I hate Daddy.
16: Say it again.
17: I hate you, Daddy.
16: And again.
17: I hate you, Daddy.
15: we've gone very hard on it. We've gone really hard on telling her that we love her. And as you can hear, very hard on making her perform as well, when we needed to. Donna says, Molly is so cute. No, parents can only overdo it if they are also not showing them that they love them through their actions as well. Then the words become meaningless or even manipulative. Michael Owen isn't wrong either. He is surrounding them with love in his actions day to day. They are in no doubt that they are loved, says Donna. 8722, with your take on that, with times at the start of a text, 0333 003 2353 on WhatsApp as well. Let's get into tomorrow's papers then. Monday's front pages are in, and helping us through them tonight is the commentator and broadcaster Jonathan Liss. Hello, Jonathan.
18: Hello.
15: And Poppy Coburn, who is the associate editor, comment editor at The Telegraph. Hello, Poppy.
19: Hello.
15: Hello, good evening. Thank you both for being with us. Times tomorrow has a couple of really interesting stories. This one that we were talking about earlier. 1% of asylum pleas are genuine, says an insider. This is a whistleblower. You've got to read this story, I think, to properly get the detail of it. But a whistleblower basically suggesting that much of the process of processing asylum claims is basically not fit for purpose, that there are package claims, that people use the same script over and over again. We'll take a closer look at some of the details in a moment. Also, the news from Germany. Germany's hard right AfD celebrate biggest election success yet. Front page of The Guardian tomorrow, families scramble to secure send plans ahead of ministers' reforms. Schools and councils in England are expecting the proportion of children with special needs plans to double to 1 in 10 as families rush to secure support. And far right AfD wins German state poll, makes their front page too. The Metro tomorrow has an interview with the woman who appeared to have been attacked at the reform conference, or sort of bundled out of there and whacked at one point. I was reform attack victim. Daily Mirror tomorrow, A&E heroes under attack. Their headline, shattered A&E staff are under attack on a daily basis, they say. Telegraph tomorrow, Poppy's paper, says scrap the triple lock business, tell Healy. We'll get Poppy's take on that in a moment. Prescribe exercise to prostate cancer patients, a study finds. And they've also got the story about the AfD's victories in Germany as well. Front page Guy paper tomorrow. Blunkett's plea to Burnham. Find the money to fund end-of-life care. He talks about social care and about end-of-life care and that debate kind of continuing to rumble. The Daily Express tomorrow. Weak Britain, a prime target for Russian sabotage attacks, they say. And front page of the Financial Times tomorrow. Europe is losing battle to halt Russia's hybrid war. Defence officials warn. It's sort of different take on that same story, I suppose. Also the AfD's victory in Germany there as well. Loads going on tonight. I wonder if we should start in Germany, Poppy, where and look, we can sort of link this, I guess, to what's going on in Portsmouth tonight, no doubt, as well, where there are protests there. Hasn't made any of the front pages, but protests after a large boat landing, and perhaps, I guess, a couple of the other stories that are sort of running through the papers, and this political shift in Eastern Germany.
19: Yes, I mean, I think you can say that tonight is the biggest political crisis that Germany has faced since the fall of the Berlin Wall. I mean, you cannot underestimate just how seismic this predicted victory is actually looking. It has essentially killed off any chances of the CDU being able to continue in government. Even if they can functionally, they will have lost all legitimacy that they actually had left. It's obviously an absolutely disastrous result for Chancellor Merz. And it also brings into question how much longer can the firewall actually hold up. So the firewall is other political parties in Germany trying to block the AfD from power. This is a strategy that has been somewhat successful in the last few years, but as the AfD has continued climbing in the polls, particularly in East German regions, it's been looking more and more difficult to actually block the performing government. And we don't have the final result yet, and it's quite interesting to see how the minor parties will get their final result. And Germany has a system where if you get less than...
15: Oh, I think we might have lost Poppy. We've lost your line, Poppy. Let's try and re-establish the line to Poppy. Jonathan Liss, what she was describing there, she was about to say, I assume, that you get representation in those state parliaments. Oh, Poppy, let's try and get a better line to Poppy in a moment. What she was saying there, Jonathan, was that you get representation in these state parliaments if you reach 5% of the threshold. The BSW, a sort of complicated political story, the BSW, but they are, you know, quite sort of economically leftist, socially quite conservative. They are the party, pretty much the only party, who are saying that they would do business with the AfD. And so if they are able to cobble a coalition together, then they will be able to govern.
18: Well, I mean, you find some unlikely bedfellows at the extreme ends of politics, as we know. That would really be a strange match in some ways, but, you know, as you point out, not in all ways. But, you know, I agree with Poppy's analysis broadly that this is uncharted waters for Germany in the post-war era. Obviously, it's not the federal republic that we're talking about. It is one state, and it's the state where the AfD was obviously predicted to do very well. It's in the east. You know, it's in one of the deprived parts, I suppose, of Germany, and it's you know, it's been a hotbed for anti-immigrant sentiment. So, you know, if you have a democracy, you have to allow for decisions that you don't like. Obviously, I would very much like the AfD never to be in power anywhere because I find them repellent in every way. But I suppose, you know, as a consolation, you might think, well, if they are going to govern, then let them govern and show people who they really are. Because what we so often have is we never get to prove the counterfactual about what people would be like if, or what the worst case scenario would be. And sometimes, not that I would ever wish that to happen, but sometimes, you know, when the worst case scenario happens, at least people can see the fruits of that. And perhaps not go down that route again.
15: Pop, we've got you back, I think. We filled in the gaps. You were talking there about coalitions and the 5% threshold and the BSW looking likely to reach that 5% threshold and presumably willing to govern with the AfD in Saxony-Anhalt.
19: Yes, I think, I mean, the other side of the argument is what would happen if there was some kind of minority coalition. And Germany has been trying this over the last couple of years. But these coalitions are becoming more and more ludicrous. I mean, you can say, what does the CDU have in common with other minor right-wing parties? It certainly doesn't have that much in common with the SPD, apart from the fact that they do not want the AfD being in power. And it's quite a dangerous situation to have these very unstable coalitions actually governing. I think I kind of heard the latter half of what Jonathan was saying. People will be quite dissatisfied if they see these basically unworkable coalitions and think, well, I want to take a chance on this party that's being blocked for power. I'm not sure as a strategy it's actually been particularly helpful, although, of course, you can understand why the firewall's been put in place given Germany's history.
15: Okay.
18: But of course, because Germany doesn't have a system like we have, coalitions are absolutely part of the German system. So German voters know perfectly well when they go to the polls, either in the Länder or in the Federal Republic votes, that coalitions are going to be the end result. So what you have is unstable grand coalitions that Poppy is referring to, and you have the CDU and the SPD governing together. But those have worked, and Germany is, you know, kind of a remarkably stable and prosperous country. So something's obviously gone all right for them, but I don't think that will necessarily continue if the AfD continues to rise.
15: Okay. Listen, there's quite a few stories on the front pages that I think are worth our time. Pop, we've got to come to the story on the front page of your paper, The Telegraph, in a moment, because businesses have told what has become a sort of sacred cow in British politics. Businesses are telling John Healey to slay it and scrap the triple lock. Oh boy, brave is the politician who goes near that. A couple of other little bits and bobs that I think are worth our time as well, about the NHS and reforms conference. We can pick up on a few of those bits. Would love you as well involved. 87222, times at the start of a message. 0333 003 2353. We'll continue through the front pages on Times Radio next.
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15: Just on whether you should tell your children that you love them. Michael Owen says that he doesn't, basically, to his children. He does it in his actions. I've lost it now on my screen. But anyway, oh no, here it is. It's Mike. Mike says, the love you question. Actions speak louder than words. And that is what Michael Owen is getting at. And that might be true. And I've been toying with this a little bit. I've been thinking, actually, maybe Michael Owen's got a point here, that saying I love you, as I do relentlessly to my daughter Molly, is less valuable, certainly in the early years, than just doing the stuff. However, I think you can do both. And I think that you should do both. I think the risk that you leave yourself if you don't explicitly say I love you is that they get to 40 and they go, did my dad love me? Because and everybody's interpretation of demonstrating love is a bit different. For some people, it might be tough love. It might be being hard, pushing them to be academically successful. That's one person's idea of telling their child they love them, to encourage them, to help them through their life. That child might just be looking to be told and reassured that they are loved. What do you think? 87222, times at the start of a message, 0333 003 2353. Jonathan Leslie, commentator and broadcaster, and Poppy Coburn, who is the associate comment editor at The Telegraph, are helping us through the front pages of tomorrow's papers. Poppy, a tantalising story that we cannot miss on the front page of your paper tomorrow, because businesses have been telling John Healey to scrap the triple lock.
19: Yes, this is the news from the Business Chambers of Commerce, which was representing more than 65,000 firms, saying this little thing that I would really like them to say. The thing about the triple lock is every time you speak to a politician privately, they will admit to you that it is completely unsustainable. I mean, the maths literally do not add up, regardless of whether or not you think the pension's burden at the moment is too high. Actually, there's some pretty compelling evidence comparing it to the rest of continental Europe that our pensions bill isn't completely unreasonable, but the way that the triple lock is being calculated means that at some point in the future, it is going to be absolutely disastrous for the Treasury. And yet no politician will publicly say this. I mean, let's cast our minds back to the Starmer government. As soon as there was a light suggestion that some in-kind benefit was going to be removed, which is the winter fuel payment. This was arguably the thing that brought his government to its knees, and it never quite recovered from that moment. So any politician who is actually going to say the triple lock is unaffordable is going to have the most difficult political battle of their lifetimes. Which is why publicly they are quite duplicitous about the amount that it's actually going to be sustainable financially for the country.
15: And you could probably, Jonathan, add quite a lot of policy and ideas and, you know, things that, I mean, fuel, I mean, I know the fuel thing is a little bit more of a debate, but you know, there are a lot of people who say that the freeze on fuel duty has gone on far, far longer than it should have done. But, it's extremely unpopular to stand at that dispatch box and tell people that they're going to make the cost of getting around more expensive. Do you think, let's just deal with the facts here then. Do you think that John Healey has the political capital and will to do something like that?
18: Well, okay. Well, those are two slightly different questions. I first of all agree with all of Poppy's analysis. Clearly, we need to get rid of the triple lock at a time of hugely straitened financial circumstances, when all politicians are saying that we can't spend money on all the things we want to spend, and people are saying that we need to get rid of benefits. And obviously, young people are being shafted in pretty much every direction, from the labour market to the housing market, and no one thinks that someone under the age of 50 is going to have the triple lock, or maybe someone, certainly not anyone under the age of 40. And I don't even know if people who are currently 21 will even have a state pension, pretty much, or they might have to wait till they're 85 to get it. So this conversation seems to be taking place in a kind of parallel reality. And of course, the reason this conversation takes place is that the group that votes most often, I mean, it's a pretty obvious point, is pensioners. And so pensioners obviously can't be offended. But the real problem is, though, that no one is, well, at least not sensible people that I read and talk to, etc., are saying that the pension shouldn't rise in line with inflation. You know, I don't believe that, you know, pensions should be cut in real terms, far from it. But if you just have an inflationary index for pensions, then that seems perfectly fair to me, in the same way that most people don't necessarily agree that all wages should rise above inflationary levels year on year. So that seems a perfectly fair compromise in times of sort of economic difficulty. And it's going to be a very, very difficult thing for a government to have to broach for the reasons we've dealt with. Does he have the will to do it? I don't know. Does he have the capital? He has certainly a lot more capital than Rachel Reeves would have had, because she made so many screw-ups at the very beginning. And what Burnham's done is taken a much more clever approach, which is to sort of reason with the public, saying that we can't do everything we want to, but we can give you these little things. We can make life a little bit easier for you. But of course, if he takes away the triple lock, and that's going to be a different kind of message, which is that we're going to have to make things a little bit harder for you. And that doesn't seem to be Burnham's modus operandi. So it'll be a very, very difficult thing. I don't expect that he will do anything about the triple lock in the current budget, because he wants to be liked too much.
15: Yeah, okay. Poppy, I'm going to give you three. I've got about 5 minutes left here. Just briefly, I'm going to give you three options. Pick one of these. Families scramble to secure send plans ahead of ministers' reforms. We can talk about that. iPaper has David Blunkett's plea to Andy Burnham, find the money to fund end of life care, and the Financial Times tomorrow, which has completely lost. Where is it? Here it is. Europe losing the battle to halt Russia's hybrid war, defence officials warn. Which of those, Poppy, do you fancy?
19: I think I'm going to tackle defence. If you're happy with that.
15: Yes, please.
19: I mean, this is a very interesting Chancellor, because we've just been talking about our Chancellor, John Healey, who obviously resigned from the Starmer government, and he was really the person that brought Starmer's government down. At that point, everyone knew that the Prime Minister was going to have to go, on the grounds that defence spending wasn't high enough. And he was saying, look, if we do not allocate enough money to the defence of the realm, then we can no longer... If we haven't got national security down, essentially, then everything else has been a waste of time. Well, now he's Chancellor, and suddenly we're starting to roll back on those promises, because we have recognised that the cost of getting defence spending up to 3% of GDP is going to mean having to do cutbacks in other areas. And as we've just been discussing about, you know, potentially scrapping the triple lock, all of these things will be very unpopular with certain voting groups. There's no easy money to be found. But in relation to how this, what this means for Russia, what has been happening in the last few years is Russia has been provoking NATO regions, and it's been doing these sub Article 5 provocations. We've seen this in a few drone attacks on airports. We may have actually seen an inkling of something potentially more serious when there was an emergency delegation from America to Russia a couple of weeks ago, which some people have suggested was people were worried that there was an imminent invasion of a NATO country, perhaps Latvia, which Russian state media has been hinting at for a very long period of time. The problem is that NATO seems to be quite badly prepared for these sort of attacks. And of course, we do have to bring in Americans to this situation. One of the reasons why NATO has been so weakened to these provocations is not just because of a lack of money, but because there's a feeling that there's a lack of support.
15: Okay.
19: And that a lack of support arguably is more important than actually getting the funding. If we don't believe that when Article 5 is triggered, then we will respond to it, then Russia is going to continue doing these attacks.
15: Okay. Jonathan, we've got about a minute. It's all yours. Go on.
18: Well, I mean, I think it's a really interesting topic. You know, this is always a psychological battle as much as anything else. Does Russia actually want to take that gamble of going to war with potentially all NATO countries? And if America doesn't step forward, will countries like Britain step forward? I think that the answer to the second question is yes, because Britain understands that European defence is also British defence, and we're not going to just allow a country like Latvia. I mean, I don't know how likely that would have been, but we're not going to just allow Latvia to sort of, you know, be sort of the 2020s equivalent of Poland in 19, that will also be the Sudetenland rather in 1938, or Czechoslovakia in 1939. So I kind of think that we would absolutely have to respond, and that would be a catastrophe for all concerned. So I don't think that Russia would do that, and I certainly hope they don't, but clearly it is becoming a very, very dangerous situation.
15: Okay, lovely having you company, both of you tonight. Appreciate it. Jonathan List, political commentator and journalist. Jonathan, thank you.
18: Thank you.
15: And Poppy Coburn, associate comment editor at The Telegraph. Brilliant stuff, Poppy. Thanks. Good to chat.
19: Thank you.
15: Thank you. Thank you for getting in touch as well. Nick says, I'm 74 years old, maintain a single lock. RPI, abolish the triple lock, says Nick. Peter says, why do we never mention, we're never mentioning, Peter, that younger pensioners get thousands more than older or very old pensioners in spite of younger pensioners' qualifications being shorter? I don't really understand that, but okay. I'll take your word for it. 87222, times at the start of a message if you want to get in touch with me on that. Also, a good story that's worth your time in the Times as well, by the way, tomorrow. We didn't quite get to this, but the headline, a bit of awe can add the wow factor to relationships. Couples who share awe-inspiring moments, such as staring at a sky full of stars or listening to Beethoven's Ninth Symphony, tend to feel more satisfied with their relationship. If that's you, you'll know it. And if it's not, maybe try Beethoven. That might help, apparently. All those stories and more online right now at thetimes.com.
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15: Hello there, good evening. Our top stories tonight then, and the far-right AfD appear on course for a historic victory in Saxony-Anhalt state election tonight. It would give them state power for the first time since 1945. We'll return to Germany in the next few minutes. Also this evening, as talks between the US and Ukraine have been described as very substantial by President Zelensky, as Steve Witkoff and Jared Kushner found a way to end the war with Russia.
1: The question is, are they serious? And the real question is whether Putin is serious. And so far, the answer has to be no.
15: That's the former US ambassador to Ukraine, William B. Taylor. More on that in a moment, and we'll come back to our conversation about whether you should tell your children to love that you love them. So many really brilliant, thoughtful, emotional, quite sad, quite joyous texts on this. So we'll get into some more of them in a minute, and we'll have that conversation proper. We'd love to hear from you. 87222 with times at the start of a message. Should you tell your children that you love them? Tell them, not just show them, but tell them. Is that important, or does it not matter? 0333 003 2353 is how you get in touch on WhatsApp. Headlines first. Here's Chris Dapps.
4: Thanks, Daryl. Germany's far-right AfD party has taken 44% of the vote in Saxony-Anhalt exit polls, comfortably beating Chancellor Friedrich Merz's Conservatives in the election there. Lead candidate says the party has made history. Oliver Moody is the Berlin correspondent for The Times and Sunday Times and told us that the expected final result is significant.
5: The mainstream conservative Christian Democratic Union, the CDU of the Chancellor Friedrich Merz, has collapsed. It's lost more than half of its vote. It's down to, I mean, it keeps falling every time I look at my screen and refresh it. It's down to something like 17.6 of the vote now, which is absolutely catastrophic. And so we're now in a position where the state is effectively ungovernable unless the AfD can form an alliance with, or at least some kind of understanding with, a slightly smaller anti-establishment party.
4: Donald Trump's envoys, including Jared Kushner, have wrapped up their first visit to Kyiv as part of a renewed peace initiative. Kushner insists Washington is determined to find a resolution, but former NATO ambassador Kurt Volker told Times Radio earlier that he doubts the trip will achieve any results. Former US ambassador to Ukraine William B. Taylor told us that there has been some positive signs of a three-way negotiation between Ukraine, Russia, and the US.
1: Zelensky says fine. This is a Zelensky idea. If Kushner and Witkoff are now saying that President Trump is there, that's fine too. Zelensky, Trump, fine. The question is Putin. Is there any indication? Does Witkoff have any indication that Putin's ready to come to a trilateral? If so, tell us. But so far, we haven't heard.
4: A major security response was triggered in Portsmouth today after a small boat carrying over 100 migrants reached the Hampshire coast. HM Coast Guard sent lifeboats and aircraft to bring the group ashore to be processed. Reports say that around 500 protesters gathered at the scene, with some wearing black face coverings to block nearby roads, drawing comparisons to similar anti-immigration protests at the port of Dover over the weekend. Joe Robertson is the Conservative MP for the nearby constituency Isle of Wight East and told us that this crossing is unusual at 80 miles long.
9: The government and the Home Secretary need to explain why we're seeing crossings on this scale in a place we haven't seen them before. Let us just remember the Isle of Wight is nearly 80 miles from France. This is not a normal route.
4: At least five people have been killed and five others injured after an Amazon cargo plane overran a runway at Miami International Airport. The aircraft hit multiple vehicles before catching fire. More than 60 firefighters battled the flames as paramedics worked to free seriously injured drivers from the wreckage. And police in Kent have arrested three people after two cyclists were killed in a collision near Gravesend. A man in his 60s and a woman in her 50s died at the scene in Cobham this morning, while a third rider was taken to hospital. Two men have been detained on suspicion of causing death by dangerous driving, while a woman was arrested for assisting an offender. And for a news bulletin when you want it, search for the Times Radio News Briefing on any podcast platform.
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15: Hello there, good evening. We're going to return to Germany in the next couple of minutes. Also the story from Ukraine as well, as talks between Steve Witkoff, Jared Kushner and Zelensky conclude today. And thank you for your comments about whether you should tell your children that you love you. We've had some lovely comments about this. So Michael Owen said, didn't he, that he doesn't basically ever, and that he just assumes that they know because he demonstrates it in his behaviour, which is kind of, you know, fair enough. I'm sort of prepared to accept that for what it's worth. I'm sure Michael Owen is delighted to learn that I'm prepared to accept that. But I can't help, as somebody who says it relentlessly, as somebody whose household when I was growing up said it relentlessly, as somebody whose household now I've got a daughter growing up says it relentlessly, I can't help but feeling that you do have to be explicit about those things. You do have to signal your virtues. Keith says, you're a good parent, Daryl, but it's arrogant and selfish to just, so thanks to you assumed I'm a good parent there, Keith. I appreciate that. It's arrogant and selfish just to assume that your child doesn't need to have your love affirmed. I think the person that can't say I love you to their child is emotionally barren. Peter says, it's an expression of your feelings for your children. Surely it is natural to do that. It doesn't require a conscious decision. John says, my daughter is 60 years old and my son 59 years old. Every time I see them, which is often, I hug them and I tell them I love them and how proud I am of them. GB says, my father showed his love for his entire family, including me, every day of his life, by being a wonderful human being. Focusing on whether people say I love you is just performative nonsense. I do wonder, though, if you have to perform that. You have to make that point as explicitly as you can. Surely, while you can. Annalise says, in our family, we never said I love you until our mother started saying it at the end of every phone call. She was dying of breast cancer. She never told us. We now always end every phone call with family members with love you. Oh, how about that? Thank you. 87222, times at the start of a message, 0333 003 2353, for your comments on that or anything else tonight. We'll come back to that story in a minute. Let's return, though, to Germany. We've been following the early results we've had from the election tonight in Saxony-Anhalt, where Germany's far-right AfD look on track for a decisive victory in state elections there. It could give them state power for the first time since 1945. Almost 95% of the votes have been counted now. Elizabeth Rushton is in Saxony for us, reporting for The Times, and is across the detail. Elizabeth, good evening. Where are we up to?
10: Good evening, Daryl. Hi there. So yes, as we've been hearing, it's a very historic result for the AfD, 44%, pretty much as had been predicted in all of the polls before election day. What's interesting, though, is the breakdown of the results across the other parties and what this means in terms of creating a new state government for the state of Saxony-Anhalt, one of the 16 federal states in Germany. As we just heard, it's a real disaster for the Conservative CDU. They've halved their results. Other parties happy to get in at all. Probably a stat that we should think about for several reasons after this election. In the German electoral system, parties have to achieve 5% of the vote to be able to sit in parliament. And the Greens, for example, a few months ago, it was looking like they were not going to achieve that. But tonight they got 9%. So some mixed feelings across the board.
15: Okay. So I guess, I mean, what's your sort of hunch about how that sort of shakes down, Elizabeth? And when will we get a sort of clearer sense of that?
10: Well, the results are still being counted from constituencies across the state. But in terms of when we could get a better idea of who is going to make up the new government in the state of Saxony-Anhalt. Sorry to disappoint you. I think this could take a while. Not just because this is how it sometimes works in the German system, but specifically in terms of the numbers that are available, the maths of it, and who is prepared to do coalitions with who. I mean, the AfD, having previously said that their goal was very maximalist, it was for an absolute majority, it looks like they're not going to achieve that. There's 83 seats in the parliament in Saxony-Anhalt. They haven't got enough to achieve the absolute majority number of seats of 42. However way you shake it down, it doesn't look like they're going to achieve that by themselves. But they're also... There's been mixed comments from them this evening from various senior figures in the party. Their lead candidate for the state premier role, you know, effectively the head of state, the head of the government in Saxony-Anhalt, Olaf Siegmund, he said this evening that they don't want to do a minority government, but also insisting, well, we'd be open to a coalition, but there's no partners who we'd be willing to work with. And in fact, there is only one party that has declared that they would be open to working with the AfD. This is the BSW, a hard left party who, in a sort of interesting political horseshoe sort of way, do agree with the AfD on certain points to do with migration and relations with Russia. They have declared their willingness to enter a coalition with the AfD. But again, they're really on a knife's edge with this 5% rule, and whether or not they will get into the parliament at all could be quite decisive in terms of where we go from here.
15: Mm. Okay, we'll wait for that to shake down. In the meantime then, look, we were discussing this at length last night, weren't we, Elizabeth? And I would highly recommend, if you missed our chat last night, to go back and listen to it on the Times Radio app, because you gave us some really important context as to how this happened and also what it means and how people are sort of feeling about it. This huge seismic moment for this region of Germany, for Germany on the whole, and for Europe on the whole. The great taboo in Germany... For the first time since 1945, a far-right party, the AfD, taking power somewhere significantly, or at least mopping up the vote share that they need to get close. I wonder if just... how do we articulate that tonight? How do we reflect on that? Where does that leave us?
10: Well, I mean, for me, there's slightly a feeling that this was going to happen at some point, that the AfD would get this kind of massive record result for them, because it's where the numbers have been going. It's the direction that we've been going in other states in the former East Germany, as Saxony-Anhalt is, at the state's regional elections for several years now, in Thuringia most recently, and coming up in a few weeks, Mecklenburg, West Pomerania, the AfD are also out in front. But what I heard from both sides, as it were, from the AfD supporters, but also from voters who opposed the AfD and were planning to vote for other parties. Interestingly, a lot of them made a similar point of mainstream politics, the centrist parties, have not listened to people here and the issues that matter to them and the concerns they have, that people have felt left behind by mainstream politics, that has been a failure. You have heard some senior politicians in the CDU or the SPD, sort of the left of centre party, yeah, acknowledging that this evening. Others, I mean, Sven Schulze, who as of now is still the state premier of Saxony-Anhalt, trying to find possibly a silver lining in all of this. It has been a record high turnout in terms of participation in this election, would possibly be about 78%. And he said, well, that's democracy as well. It isn't always going to go the way you want it to.
15: Yeah. Okay. Elizabeth, good to talk to you tonight. Really appreciate your insight. Brilliant. Again, that's Elizabeth Rushton, who is in Germany for us in Saxony for The Times. You can read more of her reporting online right now at thetimes.com, and we'll keep our eye on that story and as that sort of final 5% of votes come in, as we get a clearer picture of what may shake down in Saxony. Just a quick couple of pieces of developing news to bring you. We're watching Portsmouth very closely tonight. There have been protests there organised by a man called Danny Thomas, who is an associate of Tommy Robinson. He was responsible for the protests in Dover yesterday, where hundreds of masked men closed the port for a while, didn't they? There has been the landing of a boat of presumably asylum seekers in Dover, in Portsmouth tonight, which is in itself a piece of news because that's much further west than landings have taken place before. But in response, there appears to have been a large protest again tonight. There's lots of images and pictures sort of flooding and videos flooding social media showing sort of standoffs between protesters and police. Well, police in the last few minutes have issued a dispersal order for that area in Portsmouth as they attempt to grip that protest as it plays out tonight. We've heard from the MP for the Isle of Wight, haven't we, Joe Robertson, earlier saying on Times Radio now is not the time for protest, but that he will also bring up with the Home Office how and why this boat has managed to land where it has. Just a quick bit of news as well from America, from Miami tonight. We're also watching developments after a plane appears to have overshot the runway. It is an Amazon airplane, I can tell you, an Amazon cargo plane. And the news in the last half an hour is that five people have died and five others are injured after that cargo plane sped off the runway at Miami Airport. Miami Airport remains closed tonight. We're hoping to get some more details on that for you too. And when we do, we'll bring you on Times Radio. In the meantime, let's return to another story that we've been following from Eastern Europe tonight. And President Trump's special envoy, Jared Kushner, said that he hopes that talks to end the war in Ukraine would move to a trilateral format after holding a first round of talks between, well, with, separately, of course, Vladimir Putin and Volodymyr Zelensky. Let's speak to Katerina Malofeva, who is a journalist in Kyiv, was on the street this week during a bomb strike. Here's what happened.
11: The main talks were basically about the upcoming winter. So we understand that there will be no past end of the war. So the war is not expected to be over before the end of 2027. So, and the main discussion that they held today in three rounds during the meetings were about the difficult winter. I'm saying also this, you know, from the perspective of a person who, like, not late as this Friday, I was very close to the place, to the security service of Ukraine building that was attacked by the drone, and I received a slight concussion. So this is the reality of a person living in Kyiv. Me and a colleague, we were walking, then we saw accidentally the former representative of Ukraine to the UN, Kislytsa, and I pointed at him, and right at that point there was like massive explosion behind us and a heat wave. I think it pushed us, because this is what my colleague is telling me, that it pushed us towards the wall. But I mean, it was so fast. I just looked back and I remember like massive high fog from the explosion. It was like the cars were signaling, and some wreckage was like flying. We reacted quite quickly, so we ran towards the building to look for the cover, it was like, we thought to ourselves that it was our second burst, because if we were like 10 meters before, we could be injured, if not from the drone, but from the wreckage, you know, like it's just unbelievable what happened. And I still have the impact of this, from this explosion. I still have like headache and blocked ears, and I'm planning to check with the GP.
15: Crikey, an extraordinary insight from Katerina Malofieva, who is a journalist in Kyiv. He sends us that voice note. Let's speak to William Courtney. He was a former special assistant to President Clinton on Russia and Ukraine. William, always good to talk to you. At this juncture, where do you think we really find out? Look, lots of sort of, it was good, substantial, positive talks, on we go. Where do you actually think that we find ourselves at the end of this weekend?
12: Well, Mr. Witkoff has had 5 previous meetings with Vladimir Putin. And after each one of those meetings, he calls the talks constructive, positive, interesting ideas. But nothing has ever come of those previous 5 sessions. Of course, he said the same thing now in the last couple of days over after the meeting with Putin this time, and of course, after the meeting with President Zelensky. So it's hard to know from anything he says publicly whether anything substantial has been done. But thus far, there's no sign from Russia of any interest in a negotiation. So it's a bit premature to be optimistic about negotiations.
15: What do you think was sort of actually discussed in these meetings? I mean, we don't really know what was in the proposal. We don't literally know what was in the proposal. Let's speculate a bit about what President Trump has sent Steve Witkoff and Jared Kushner with to Eastern Europe this weekend.
12: It's hard to know, of course, as you say, what President Trump may have sent over. But we do know the general outlines of the differences. The Russians have insisted that what it calls the Nazi regime and Ukraine be abolished, that Ukraine never be allowed to go into NATO, that no foreign forces from Europe, US, would be allowed to serve in Ukraine to help guarantee the peace, that all of Donetsk Oblast, the region, even though some parts of that region have not been conquered by Russia, but Putin insists that they be given to Russia. So those are all issues in which there's no prospect of any real progress.
15: Yeah, okay. What happens next, William, if these, you know, Donald Trump has sent these 2 envoys looking for a kind of renewed effort for a solution? What is Washington's fallback here? More arms, less arms, more pressure on Kyiv to concede, more pressure on Putin, which people have been calling out for a while?
12: The Trump administration has ended U.S. assistance, financial assistance, and military assistance to Ukraine. It does allow Europeans to buy U.S. arms and provide them to Ukraine. The right thing for the U.S. to do would be to resume assistance to Ukraine, but so far there's no sign of that. The Europeans are really in the lead in most respects now, rather than the United States, because they are by far the largest donors to Ukraine in both the financial and the military spheres. So what Europeans and Ukrainians decide to do really will be the most important part of what goes forward in terms of dealing with Russia. It's going to be Europe and Ukraine that are calling the shots. As President Trump might say, the Europeans and Ukrainians are the ones who have the cards.
15: Yeah, okay. William, good to talk to you tonight. I appreciate it. William Courtney, who is former special assistant to President Clinton on Russia and Ukraine, with us on Times Radio tonight. Thank you for getting in touch on this as well. Somebody says, on the AfD's victory in Germany tonight in Saxony-Anhalt, that's worth our time. Somebody says the AfD wasn't around in 1945 any more than Reform was in the UK. I think we said they were. And says, Saxony is not Saxony-Anhalt. Who employed you, says this person. Who funds you? I don't think I said any of those things, did I? Saxony-Anhalt and Saxony are 2 separate states in Germany. I think that was pretty well established. And the AfD, I don't think I said the AfD were around in 1945 either. Maybe sometimes we get people who are listening to LBC accidentally text us. Maybe that was what's going on there. Anyway, somebody says, is there now a danger to us in a rearmed, Russia-friendly Germany? They say. Would love your take on this. Any of the Knights of the Stories. And whether you should tell your children you love them. We're going to get into that in a minute with a parenting expert. A big, like, interesting, very emotional, raw, heartfelt debate about this tonight. And I think there's something in this, isn't there? Michael Owen says that he never tells his children that he loves them. Does that matter because he shows it, or do you have to be more explicit? We'll get back into that on Times Radio next.
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15: Okay, then, do you tell your children that you love them? We're talking about this tonight because Michael Owen has sparked a bit of a debate on it, right? He said that he never... In fact, let's just hear from Michael Owen himself. Here's what he told a podcast this week.
26: I like never, ever tell my kids I love them, but they're the most dearest things in the world, the most precious things in the world. I don't say anything like that. I just assume that my actions would show them that I love them.
15: Okay, it sparked a debate, but I must admit it shocked me because, and I think it probably shocked me because I sort of thought we'd moved on from this a bit, you know, particularly with dads. I thought that we had sort of reset this idea that those emotional barriers had been torn down and that we just did liberally tell each other that we loved each other if we did. We do that at home. It's relentless. In fact, one of the sort of first sentences that Molly has been able to string together, somewhat under force here, you're going to hear it in a moment from my partner, Michaela, is I love you. Another chance to hear Molly? I think so. Here she is.
27: Hi, Daddy.
28: Say, I love you, Daddy.
27: I hate Daddy.
28: Say it again.
27: I hate you, Daddy.
28: And again.
27: I hate you, Daddy.
15: Oh. Okay. As you can tell, we do. We say it a lot in our household. Does it matter, though? I've been kind of intrigued by this debate. Perhaps more, I've been sort of challenged by this a bit more than I realised that I was going to be. This idea that you don't necessarily need to be explicit in it. And actually, sometimes that can be meaningless. You need to show it. Let's speak to somebody who knows the ins and outs of this. Rachel Kelly is the author of The Gift of Teenagers. Is a parent and expert. Rachel, hello. Good evening.
29: Good evening.
15: Okay, go on. Give us your headline assessment. If I say to you, do you need to be explicit? Is Michael Owen wrong that you do need to tell your children that you love them as regularly as you can?
29: I'm loath to say Michael Owen's wrong because it's very hard to comment on a sort of individual relationship, and I don't know the dynamic in his family. What I would say more generally is that we have got a very anxious generation of young people with a very high prevalence of mental health problems. It's probably as much as one in five. And I think in this context of very anxious children and young people, on balance, I would say that telling them that we love them is a good idea. We can go into more detail about sort of good ways to do that. Obviously, the telling them that you love them has to come with an authenticity and an energetic truth that that's really the case. So, you know, sometimes children can drive us mad. So we've got to pick our moment when we tell them we love them. But I do think, given the context, it's a good idea.
15: That's so interesting that you should say that. And so I'm a millennial, right? And I think, so I'm 30, I'm actually, I must admit, I'm actually 36 in half an hour. So it's my birthday
29: in half an hour.
15: Thank you. I turned 36, so that makes me very firmly a millennial. And I felt like I had come from a generation, well, It's interesting because I used to say I love you around the house a lot, right? My grandparents and my parents, we used to say I love you all the time. But I was told in later life that they didn't really say that very often until I came along. I was the one that kind of really introduced it into the house. I was saying I love you a lot. And yeah. I sort of assumed that my generation were the sort of first I love you generation. But if you're saying that we have these issues with anxiety and mental health, is that linked to the way that we've expressed our love and our feelings for each other around the house?
29: Well, that's very interesting. I mean, I think probably sort of working for mental health charities, so an ambassador for SANE and Rethink Mental Illness, as well as writing about parenting and that relationship, I think on the whole, it's a good thing that we're open about our feelings. I mean, when people are worried about something or anxious about something, if they're also sort of covering up their feelings and not sharing them, that's an additional burden that they're facing. So I think more generally, it's good news that we're being more open. It's an interesting point. I suppose, what are you saying, that this openness and in fact has elicited more problems?
15: That is the possibility, isn't it? And I'm not quite sure what the trend really tells us, have we not been explicit enough in telling each other that we've been told by our parents that we love each other? That's left us a little bit adrift, and maybe, you know, a big part of the reason I think that we have mental health issues, they're big and they're complex, and there's lots and lots of reasons. You know, job insecurity, yeah. The world is changing very rapidly, technological change, digital change is making life very complicated. And I do wonder if in that is a sort of sense of belonging and community. And I wonder if in that is sort of not being expressly told that you are loved in your household. I wonder if that cannot have a good effect on you.
29: Yeah, that's so interesting. I mean, I think you're right that we're a little bit in the dark exactly why we've got such a crisis with sort of young people and they are so anxious. Lots of different reasons given. But I

0: has it made people less able to deal with the stresses that life throws at you and therefore more anxious? That's interesting.
1: This is interesting.
0: With it. Yeah,
1: going very deep. What would I say? What makes people able to deal with the stresses? Well, I think that back to that I love you conversation, us as parents, we've got to model that we're calm and we're on top of things. I think in terms of building resilience in our young people so that they've got the tools to cope with all these difficult things that they're encountering, how we are with them. So it's not as simple as a sort of, I tell you I love you, and that's a sort of one-way ticket. It's actually a relationship. It's something we're creating between the two of us. And I think in that context, the best way to give kind of tools to young people to build the resilience is that we've got to show that we're on top of things. We're calm. We love ourselves. We feel connected and good about ourselves. And from that point of view, we hand that on to our children. And I think they can pick that up. So it's not just about anxious young people. It's also about anxious adults. So I think if listeners wanted a starting point, is that before you say you love you, kind of get your own house in order, be calm, be feeling loving to yourself, compassionate to yourself, and that in turn will convey itself to your children, which in turn will give them the good tools to build their resilience.
0: The unconditional thing is interesting too, isn't it? Because I love Molly, my daughter, unconditionally. I love her because she is my daughter. I do.
1: Yeah.
0: I always will. Whatever she does, wherever she goes in life, whoever she becomes, I will have a level. It doesn't mean I have to like her if she does something terrible, but I will.
1: Sure.
0: But I will always love her. And I'm sure.
1: Yeah.
0: And I hope that she won't. Just briefly, I wonder if this also just basically comes down to, because we're a bit tight on time here. But the thing that I can't get away from is, just say it. For the love of God, just say it. We've had so many messages tonight from people saying, I wasn't told it and I wish I was. Then they died and we couldn't say it and we couldn't go back. And if you feel it, don't overthink it. Don't leave it open to interpretation. Yes, of course, show it, but don't leave it just to being shown.
1: Yeah.
0: Say it. If you feel it and you mean it, say it before it's too late.
1: Well, I mean, preaching to the converted. I mean, I think one other thing you could do is that if there's anybody out there that just sometimes find it difficult to say it, there are other ways of showing that love. There's a nice idea of the five languages of love. So you can say, I love you. You could give somebody a hug. Say you're struggling to find the words. You can always give them a hug. You can actually give them something, you know, find a nice snack in their lunchbox. Show them by an act of service how much you love them. You can give them the gift of your attention, your time. And that's another way of showing that you're loving them. So sometimes sort of parents I work with, if they're finding it difficult to find the words, then you can sometimes find another language of love and maybe kind of combine it. And that's a kind of nice a nice way through.
0: Yeah.
1: On your unconditionality point, by the way, parents have said to me, and really nice thing to do is if you're feeling annoyed and you're struggling to find that connection, take a look at a picture of your child as a baby, because when a baby's born, it's so easy to have that unconditional love.
0: Yeah.
1: And sometimes later on, we have expectations and that can make the relationship more challenging.
0: Yeah, and they do things that annoy you, don't they? That becomes a bit more complicated. Rachel, we're out of time, but good to talk to you tonight. Thank you so much. Brilliant chat.
1: My pleasure.
0: Really enjoyed that.
1: Thank
0: you so much.
1: Yeah,
0: Rachel, thank you. Rachel Kelly, who's the author of The Gift of Teenagers, Connect More, Worry Less is her book, if you want to read more from Rachel. By the way, on this, we're going to speak to Matthew Stadlin, is our guest after midnight tonight. He's going to be with us for the hour. Well, we should come back to this, because Matthew once told me, and I don't think I'm sort of saying anything I shouldn't here, because he said this on the radio, but he said that when his child was born, I think it's his first child, he didn't feel an immediate sort of rush of love, which is a very interesting thing that happens in particular to men, to fathers. It's very common, of course, in women to feel the rush of love, but in fathers, it is much more complicated. And Matthew's, we've got into that conversation before, so let's do it again about loving as a father. That's a bit later on tonight. To-do list is coming up as well next. Chris Holliday is a podcaster and broadcaster. He's going to give you your to-do list for the week ahead after the headlines. Here's Chris Dabbs.
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3: Thanks, Daryl. Germany's far-right AfD party has taken 44% of the vote in Saxony-Anhalt exit polls, comfortably beating Chancellor Friedrich Merz's Conservatives. Lead candidate Ulrich Siegmann says the party has made history there. However, Elizabeth Rushton from The Times is in Saxony and told us that the results will take some time.

0: to come through due to the deals that now look that they need to be done.
1: Who is prepared to do coalitions with who? The AfD, having previously said that their goal was very maximalist, it was for an absolute majority, it looks like they're not going to achieve that. There's been mixed comments from them this evening, from various senior figures in the party. Their lead candidate for the head of the government in Saxony-Anhalt, Olaf Siegmund, he said this evening that they don't want to do a minority government, but also insisting, well, we'd be open to a coalition, but there's no partners who we'd be willing to work with.
0: Donald Trump's envoys, including Jared Kushner, have wrapped up their first visit to Kyiv as part of a renewed peace initiative. Kushner insists that Washington is determined to find a resolution, but former NATO ambassador Kurt Volker told Times Radio that he doubts the trip will achieve any results. However, former US ambassador to Ukraine, William B. Taylor, told us that there are some positive signs of a three-way negotiation between Ukraine, Russia, and the US.
2: Zelensky says fine. This is a Zelensky idea. If Kushner and Witkoff are now saying that President Trump is there, that's fine too. Zelensky, Trump, fine. The question is Putin. Is there any indication? Does Witkoff have any indication that Putin's ready to come to a trilateral? If so, tell us. But so far we haven't heard.
0: A major security response was triggered in Portsmouth today after a small boat carrying over 140 migrants reached the Hampshire coast. HM Coast Guard sent lifeboats and aircraft to bring the group ashore to be processed. But reports say that around 500 protesters gathered at the scene, with some wearing black face coverings to block nearby roads, drawing comparisons to similar anti-immigration protests at the port of Dover over the weekend. Joe Robertson is the Conservative MP for the nearby constituency Isle of Wight East and told us that this crossing is very unusual at 80 miles long.
3: The government and the Home Secretary need to explain why we're seeing crossings on this scale in a place we haven't seen them before. Let us just remember the Isle of Wight is nearly 80 miles from France. This is not a normal route.
0: At least five people have been killed and five others injured after an Amazon cargo plane overran a runway at Miami International Airport. The aircraft hit multiple vehicles before catching fire. More than 60 firefighters battled the flames as paramedics worked to free seriously injured drivers from the wreckage. And with the sports news, here's Will Hobbs.
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13: Hello, good evening. Thank you for being with us tonight on Times Radio. After midnight tonight, we're going to return to some of the night's top stories. We'll be back in Germany as we continue to unpick some of the results there. The AfD victorious in Saxony-Anhalt. It brings the far right to power, or at least on the brink of power. There's a little bit of figuring out whether or not the partners they would need for a coalition of sorts have reached the 5% threshold. So still a little bit of untangling to do from that election, but it would bring them at least as close as they've ever been to power. Since 1945. More on that after midnight tonight. In the meantime, let's get your to-do list this week. It's just gone 11:30 on a Sunday night. We do this every weekend where we give you your guide, your cultural guide to the week. Tonight, the broadcaster and podcaster Chris Holliday is with us. Chris, hello, good evening.
14: Hello, Daryl Morris.
13: How are you?
14: Good to see you. I'm okay, yeah, it's Labor Day weekend. I'm based just north of New York in the States, so it's Labor Day weekend. So I'm saying goodbye to summer, which kind of breaks my heart. But it's a beautiful day here in the Lower Hudson Valley.
13: What happens on Labor Day then? There's lots of kind of celebrations and stuff.
14: Yes, I mean, yes, I should know this. I should know this.
13: I think it's eased off a bit in recent years.
14: I think barbecues, we're definitely going to have a barbecue tomorrow. We're invited to a neighbour's house tonight. They're having paella. So there's like, yeah, people come together and I think just mark the end of summer.
13: Yeah.
14: So, okay. But I'm not good with the end of summer. I summer for me goes on till October. So I'm kind of, you know, just it's not happening. It's not happening. Stand down.
13: Hang on as long as you can. I remember speaking to somebody recently. He was saying that Labor Day had become a bit less kind of less celebrated. Like fewer people. Is that a thing or?
14: Yeah, I think so. Yeah, I think so. I mean, I've lived in the States now for over 8 years. So I guess in my time it probably has a little. But yeah, it's I don't know. It's funny, isn't it? I don't know if people are as patriotic here at the moment in the States. So we'll sum up. But yeah,
13: interesting. Okay, anyway, we've not got time for that because we've got lots to get through, Chris.
14: Yes.
13: We've got plenty of picks for you for your week ahead. We'll get a TV show. Your book looks brilliant. Let's start with. I think we have to start with your film because it's on a couple of the front pages actually this weekend. Lots of kind of interviews with the Gallagher brothers. Because what's going on? So is there a new tour that's been announced? But there's at least a film.
14: It's a film. Yeah. So basically, this is a documentary. Oasis, Don't Look Back in Anger. And it's a concert film, but it's also so much more. And it kind of chronicles their 2025 tour.
13: Right. So it's, are we talking like stage footage or backstage stuff? What is it?
14: Yeah. It's a whole mix. So basically, this is from directors Dylan Southern and Will Lovelace. And then they've got a track record of directing great music docs. So they were the duo behind the 2012 documentary Shut Up and Play the Hits, which follows LCD sound system frontman James Murphy. Now, interestingly, it is a documentary, but it's conceived and written by Stephen Knight, who is the creator of Peaky Blinders. So it gives you a sense that this is really a story. So, as I say, it's about the reunion tour, which was 41 shows worldwide, sold out. Obviously, you couldn't get a ticket. Tickets were going for wild prices. Did you go? I couldn't get a ticket.
13: I tried, but no.
14: I know, you too.
13: Impossible.
14: I know. And yeah, it's 16 years after their split in 2009. And it's, yeah, rehearsal footage, which is fascinating. They rehearsed for 6 weeks before the tour. Backstage footage. And their first joint interview together in over 20 years.
13: Right, okay.
14: Yeah, but for me, it's the fans that make it. So this is very much a documentary about the people who love Oasis. So, you know, there's one fan who, when he found out they were getting back together, it's a great quote, he said he just wanted to find his Fred Perry and get right on it. excuse my Manc accent. And then there's another, you know, fan in Brazil who was struggling with her mental health, found a new family from being a fan of the band. She also hilariously named her dog Bonehead, apparently. Looks quite like him. And then there's some really beautiful, touching moments as well. You know, there's the sequence around the Manchester Arena attack and the power of what has become, I think, an anthem now in Manchester of Don't Look Back in Anger. So it's a really great watch. It premiered last night at the Venice Film Festival. They were both there. So as you said earlier, it's getting a lot of press. But I would say the music is the real star of the show. And there's a really beautiful moment where they're talking about looking out from the stage and seeing a remarkably young crowd. And Noel says it's amazing and really moving because the original fans, right, like me from the 90s, took it to their hearts and they gave it the music to their kids. I just think it's really beautiful,
13: yeah.
14: Right? And about the power of music. Yeah.
13: Mm-hmm.
14: Yeah, and I will say, it is going to be streaming later in the year, but this is one, if you can, to see in a cinema. It looks great. Mm. It sounds great. It's been released on IMAX as well, and it's in cinemas from Wednesday.
13: Lovely. Let's hear from Noel Gallagher himself. He was on TalkSport upstairs from where we are right now. He was speaking to Andy Goldstein. Oh, he was on tour, actually, during this interview. He spoke to him, and he asked if the brothers were feeling emotional about their reunion.
15: We're not those kind of guys, really. Do you know what I mean? It's kind of... it's great just to be back with Bonehead and Liam, and you know, just be doing it again. I guess when it's all said and done, we'll sit and reflect on it. But it's great being back in the band with Liam. I forgot how funny he was,
16: and also his voice. Everyone has said, "Oh my God, his voice is unbelievable," and it is.
15: It's AI.
13: Okay, your film pick for the week ahead, and see it in the cinema. Oasis, Don't Look Back in Anger. Chris, let's move on. Let's do your book. Go on. What's your book choice?
14: Okay, yeah. So my book is John of John. It's by an author called Douglas Stewart, and this is the third novel from Douglas Stewart. He won the Booker Prize for Shuggy Bane. He's also done a book called Young Mungo, and it's a bit of a stunner. It's set on the Isle of Harris in the Outer Hebrides in the late 1990s, and follows the story of John Callum, or Cal, as he's known. Cal MacLeod is a 22-year-old art school graduate who returns home broke from Edinburgh to his family's croft. And he lives with his dad and his grandma. And his dad is... how do I put this? Domineering, I'd say maybe abusive, devoutly Presbyterian, also called John, hence John of John. But it's a really wonderful, evocative story.
13: Lovely. Nice.
14: Yeah, and I don't think I'm giving too much away here, but I will say that both the father and the son are gay, but they're certainly not out to each other. And it's the kind of, the writing in it is really lyrical and wonderful. It really captures the beauty, the desolation of the Outer Hebrides as well. And it's a great read. And it's not just me. There's a lot of love for this book out there. It was longlisted for the 2026 Booker Prize. It's shortlisted for the Orwell Prize for Fiction, and picked for Oprah's Book Club. Great. Oprah Winfrey loves it.
13: There you go.
14: Yeah, exactly. Which carries huge sway, especially obviously here in the States. So it's a really great read.
13: I like things that are sort of set in slightly isolating locations. I must admit that's something that if a book is sort of set somewhere remote or like in one location, I'm into it. I was also thinking we talked about a bit this weekend about James Marriott's new book, because James Marriott, who writes for the Times, has a book out this weekend about the death of reading and about the age of literate, sort of post-literate age that we are entering. And there's this interesting thing going on where there are far fewer people reading, but the people who are reading far more, right? So that's a sort of interesting kind of different sort of trends going on there. But one of the sort of things in amongst that as well is people reading less fiction, but reading more non-fiction. And a lot of people, you know, non-fiction, a lot of good non-fiction now is written like fiction. It's quite gripping and it moves quite quickly, and it's, you know, pacey and it's well-structured and good storytelling. But that actually you have to read good fiction as well to have a broad repertoire to get something out of reading.
14: Yeah, I love that. I think that's right? But it is so, I don't know, especially at the moment, right? Escapism, it's like, it's so wonderful to lose yourself in a book. And I think, you know, audiobooks as well are doing so well. A lot of people actually, you know, devour books through, you know, audiobooks now and don't actually read it. You know, if they don't have the time to sit down and do stuff that they, you know, and actually read, then they'll do it whilst they're doing the hoovering or whatever. So yeah, lots of ways to engage, but I don't know, there's something special. Something special about sitting down with an actual physical copy of a book as well. I don't look after books. I feel terrible for that. My copy of John by John is like, I mean, it looks like it's been read 100 times, so I feel terrible.
13: No, that's good. But, that's really good. That's good. That's what they should. The book should be a bit destroyed, shouldn't they? And pulled and dog-eared. And,
14: yeah, exactly.
13: I agree. I think it's interesting about the audiobook thing, because I think there was a period where podcasts made, obviously, the digital revolution and use of phones has had a big impact on our are the number of people reading. That kind of goes without saying, it's an obvious point. But I think that an explosion in podcast listening also had an impact. People less likely to read. Just another thing to do on the train, or on the bus, on the way to work, wasn't it, really? But yeah, then I think audiobooks have sort of muscled into that market, and you find that a lot of kind of effort has been put into producing good audiobooks and kind of selling them as well to people, yeah. You know, marketing audiobooks. Let's hear from Douglas Stewart himself, because mentioning Oprah, he was on Oprah's book club, talking about how he wanted to explore this father-son dynamic.
17: The important word on the title is the of, because it is about how fathers possess sons and how they and often seek to control them. When you're on the island, you know, names are very common. Family names repeat. There's a lot of McDonald's and McLeods and McNeils, and then you're often named after your father and mother. And so the very first question someone might ask you is, you know, who are you? But then the very next question needs to be, and who do you belong to? And that sense of who do you belong to was something that can carry an awful lot of weight.
13: Nice. John of John, Douglas Stewart, that is Chris's book pick on the to-do list this week. We're going to get, we've got to rattle through a few things here. We're going to get a TV show, we'll get some music and a podcast for you on Times Radio next.
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22: The Day of the Jackal was undoubtedly the standout show of the year. Reimagined from the 1973 novel, Eddie Redmayne plays an elite assassin. Lashana Lynch is the intelligence officer obsessed on catching him. It's super tense, stylish and so gripping. Best of all, the Sky original returns for a new season next year. 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The effortlessly charming Theo James is back as Eddie the Duke to take on the Italian Mafia. The highly anticipated second season is available now on Netflix.
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0: Interesting. Okay, Chris Holliday's on the to-do list tonight. He's picking some things to watch and read. And what are we listening to there, please, Chris?
1: That was Miley Cyrus and Bass Persuades on Times Radio. Although I should actually say it's
0: the first time that will ever be said. Brilliant. I love that.
1: Although she's not Miley Cyrus anymore. She's done a Cher, she's done a Madonna. Cyrus is gone. She is just Miley now. And this is the first single from her upcoming album of the same name, which will be released later this month. It's her 10th studio album. And of course, the first since losing her godmother, a certain Dolly Parton. Oh my goodness. But this is really interesting. And she's talked a little bit about the album. We haven't heard any more of it, but she's described it about being love in its many forms, romantic love with her partner, Max Mirando. Also self-love, make of that what you will. Calling it powerful, vulnerable, sweet, and strong. I think it's great to have her back. And the full album will be released on the 18th of September. And of course, she's doing some live shows. So she's doing two shows at the Hollywood Bowl, October 16th and 18th. They'll be her first US shows in years, actually. And I'm sure with the release of a new album, right, comes a world tour. So Miley, not Miley Cyrus, and Bass Persuades.
0: That's very interesting. Yeah. I remember her. I interviewed Miley Cyrus.
1: Like,
0: it must be 10 years ago. Yeah. And she just released Malibu, and she was kind of like, she was transitioning from, do you remember the sort of like twerking era where she clearly went through this process of like massively of trying to shake off, because she was obviously a Disney star, and she was trying to shake off the Disney star stuff. And so she was doing kind of very provocative art and was kind of twerking. That is an era that needs a documentary, because people were obsessed with Miley Cyrus and twerking and the whole kind of like, there was a moral panic, I think, wasn't there?
1: Oh my goodness. I mean, remember Wrecking Ball? Goodness. Yeah, it was like a huge thing. Yeah, but she's back, and then maybe a slightly more mature sound from her.
0: Yeah, I think there's an interesting investigation there about the process of shaking that. I think there's a bit of misogyny going on there as well, actually, to be honest, in that period.
1: Absolutely.
0: Kind of like weird tabloid thing happening too, and kind of showbiz and entertainment world colliding. Anyway, we've not got time for that right now.
1: Yeah. Completely.
0: Let me have a think about that. I'll pitch it and we'll make it into a documentary somewhere.
1: Right.
0: In the meantime, let's move on. We've only got a few minutes. Do we choose? Let's try and do both. Go on. Let's do your TV pick.
1: Okay, so this is something silly, live from the Lycett Arms. So this is the latest TV show from comedian Joe Lycett, and it sees him broadcasting live on Channel 4 from his own East London pub that they built just for the show. He had to get a license to serve alcohol for it. There is actually something quite serious behind this, but he wanted to celebrate British boozers amid pub closures. His aim is to condense a full week of pub into one live hour. So we're talking karaoke, we're talking, I don't know, possible fight, keg change. But each episode is a different celebrity manager. They do a trial shift. So Sarah Cox was the bar manager this last Friday, just gone. Lenny Henry this coming Friday. And it's, I don't know, there's something celebratory. You know, we have like a long tradition, right, of live TV show. TFI Friday, I'm thinking. You know, if you're a child of the 90s like me, Noel's House Party, it's that kind of similar energy. And I think we're so used to polished and pre-recorded shows. There's something quite exciting about watching live TV like this, you know. As I say, very silly. Newsnight it is not, but if you want some escapism, live from the Lycett Arms, Channel 4 on a Friday night.
0: And I think Joe Lycett is the closest we've come to that Chris Evans, Noel Edmonds live TV chaotic energy. He is so good at it. Brilliant.
1: It's great. Yeah.
0: We've got a few minutes left. Let's do your podcast pick quickly. Go on. Civilian or spy? This looks interesting. What is this, Chris?
1: Yeah, so this is from CNN. It's CNN investigative reporter Isabella Chapman, and she spent over a year investigating the death of Ilya Beluzovov, a Russian-born American software engineer. He was shot and killed by the FBI in a car park in Mississippi in October 2024. And there's a bit of mystery around this. So he seems to have pretty, you know, he had a pretty unremarkable life. He married a woman. He met on a Christian website. They had a child. He worked in IT. But shortly before his death, he abruptly left his family, his job. He turned up in a car park behind a McDonald's, asking a random couple to drive him to California for $30,000 in cash. He was carrying laptops, a large amount of money. So as the name of the podcast suggests, the real question is, was he a spy or was he a civilian? Was he just caught up in something else? You know, this is kind of cloaked in secrecy. So CNN have done a great job at trying to discover the truth behind this for his family as well. So they haven't, the FBI have not talked about why they killed him. They held onto his body for months, you know. So it's a very interesting listen. I'm going to use the S word. I'm going to say serial. Oh. Remember serial?
0: Yeah.
1: Serial-esque. It's, you really want to keep listening. But if you don't have the commitment for something like Serial, this is much quicker. There's 3 half-hour episodes here. So it's manageable. And as I say, a riveting listen, especially if you, you know, may have thought about yourself being a spy like myself in the past. So
0: really, I don't know if this is real, but I can't see it, Chris, for some reason.
1: Well, you see, maybe that's it. Maybe that's it.
0: Exactly.
1: Yes. Yeah.
0: Oh, you got me there. Very good. Well done. Well done. I like that. Let's hear a little bit of it quickly. Let's just hear from this is a bit of the first episode of Civilian or Spy, which hears from Ken and Green, who met Belousarov, isn't it, in a McDonald's bathroom not long before he was shot by the FBI.
2: What Kenan notices about the stranger, he's a big guy. He's bald. He has a Russian accent. And Kenan says he's carrying nearly a dozen laptops. The two of them sit outside and get to talking. The man introduces himself as Eli.
3: And he said, well, you want to make a lot of money? And I'm like, well, yeah, what do I got to do? You know, depends. I mean, you know. And he said, I got to go to Southern California.
0: Oh, a clip from Civilian or Spy, Chris Holliday's podcast pick on the to-do list this week. We're out of time, Chris, but thank you, my friend. Brilliant work.
1: Thank you, and happy birthday.
0: Oh, thank you very much. I'd forgotten all about that, and it has just become my birthday. Yeah, thank you. I appreciate that. Thank you, Chris.
1: Thank you.
0: Bye.
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0: A bit late for the news, but I guess as it is my birthday, I could just do what I want, can't I? It's a free-for-all this next hour. Thank you, Matthew Stadland. Matthew Stadland is with us, and he will keep things on track. We'll chew through the night's news, including our big story tonight, a big, big story out of Germany. The AfD have won an election in the German states of Sachsen-Anhalt, making it the first far-right win in a German state since 1945. Also tonight, riot police have been spotted in Portsmouth, and a dispersal order has been issued after 500 anti-migrant protesters demonstrated against the arrival of a group of asylum seekers in the area. We'll unpick all those stories and the rest of the night's news after the headlines. Here's Chris Dabbs.
5: Thanks, Daryl. A far-right party could govern a state in Germany for the first time since the Second World War, if after exit polls that predict a landslide they're expected to win a record 44% of the vote, well ahead of the Conservative CDU on 17.8. Alice Weidel, the co-leader of AfD, denied accusations that her party is dividing society.
6: That's total rubbish. It's negative framing, it's absolutely ridiculous, and it's laughable. There are a great many people in Germany who trust us. In no time at all, we'll be at 40% at the national level too, and we'll form the next government in Berlin.
5: A senior Home Office decision maker who has personally assessed thousands of asylum applications over several years has spoken to The Times to expose what he calls widespread fraud in the system. The long-serving insider, identified only as Jay, says officials are overwhelmed by scripted package claims and manufactured evidence, claiming procedural delays gives applicants months to prepare fake stories. The whistleblower claimed applicants frequently use identical scripts, fake police documents, and manufactured evidence to exploit avoid the system. It came as a dinghy carrying 140 people crossed the Channel on Sunday after launching from a beach near Cherbourg in Normandy, nearly 200 miles from Calais. It's believed to be the furthest west that smugglers have ever launched a small boat. French officials said it was not safe to bring the dinghy, to stop the dinghy at sea, and the migrants were brought to the UK by British lifeboat crews. Joe Robertson is the Conservative MP for the nearby constituency Isle of Wight East and told us that this crossing is unusual.
7: The government and the Home Secretary need to explain why we're seeing crossings on this scale in a place we haven't seen them before. Let us just remember the Isle of Wight is nearly 80 miles from France. This is not a normal route.
5: Donald Trump's envoys, including Jared Kushner, have wrapped up their first visit to Kyiv as part of a renewed peace initiative. Kushner insists Washington is determined to find a resolution, but former NATO ambassador Kurt Volker told Times Radio earlier on that he doubts the trip will achieve any results. But former US ambassador to Ukraine William B. Taylor told us that there are some positive signs for a three-way negotiation between Ukraine, Russia, and the US.
8: Zelensky says fine. This is a Zelensky idea. If Kushner and Witkoff are now saying that President Trump is there, that's fine too. Zelensky, Trump, fine. The question is Putin. Is there any indication? Does Witkoff have any indication that Putin's ready to come to a trilateral? If so, tell us. But so far we haven't heard.
5: Westminster Council says expanding the night tube in London to Thursdays and putting more police on the streets is vital to supporting London's nightlife. The authority, which oversees hotspots like Soho and Covent Garden, wants City Hall to fund extra late-night transport to ease closing-time crowds. It follows a council climb-down on controversial licensing proposals that threaten to restrict outdoor drinking in central London. The UK is urging the European Union not to shut out British industry from its new Buy European public spending strategy. European Relations Minister Hamish Faulkner will meet EU Trade Commissioner Maros Sefcovic in Brussels today for bilateral talks. Ministers fear the EU's protectionist scheme could harm key UK sectors like car making and steel ahead of a planned UK-EU summit. And the Chancellor is launching a £150 million fund to boost innovative companies across the north of England. John Healey will outline plans to use public investment to attract private capital as he sets out the government's growth strategy ahead of next month's budget amid rising economic pressures. And at least five people have been killed and five others injured after an Amazon cargo plane overran a runway at Miami International Airport. The aircraft hit multiple vehicles before catching fire. More than 60 firefighters were involved in battling the flames as paramedics worked to free seriously injured drivers from the wreckage. And for a news bulletin when you want it, search for the Times Radio News Briefing on any podcast platform.
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0: That's very nice of you. I didn't ask for that. I'd just like to be clear. That was the production team, Jake and Rudd and Simran and Jessica. Thank you. Yeah, it is my birthday.
11: What, today?
0: Today, Matthew Stadlin is my birthday.
11: As of the last 1 minute?
0: As of 6 minutes ago, it turned my birthday.
11: Oh, yes, yeah. Because happy birthday.
0: Thank you. I appreciate that. Thank you very much.
11: That is a very, very, very, very, very exciting thing.
0: Is it really? Yes. Is it? So I'm 36 today. So that's not an exciting birthday, is it? The card one comes and goes, doesn't it?
11: I think all birthdays are worthy of celebration. You are my late night friend or my early morning friend, and here I am finally in your studio. And what a beautiful studio it is, too.
0: Yes, we are obliged every time somebody makes a first appearance in the studio. We did this last night to talk through. Let's spend the first 20 minutes talking through the studio. How do you feel? It's nice, isn't it? It is good. I like it. You should watch us on YouTube. I would highly recommend that you, if you're sort of a regular listener to Times Radio, I'd highly recommend if you just drop it about the house, you're in the kitchen, get it. I stick it on my iPad and I watch it.
11: It's controversial though, because there is something, as you know, about radio that is very, very special. So combining vision in our modern world with radio, you don't want to lose that element of radio, and lots of people will still be listening, won't they?
0: Of course they will, yeah. No, I agree. Especially late at night.
11: But where you are in London Bridge is a spectacular place, near the Shard, wonderful views, and the studio gives a little bit of a sense of that.
0: Yeah.
11: But being quite cosy as well.
0: Yeah, I agree. Thank you. I wasn't involved, but I'm going to take the praise anyway. How are you?
11: I'm very good. This is a very different environment, just to continue the theme briefly.
0: We're still going on studio, okay.
11: It's a very different environment to where we last saw each other, which was at Loftus Road in West London.
0: Yes, it was.
11: You were with the Bolton fans, and I was with the QPR fans and my three-year-old, who was more interested, I think, at that point at watching Diggers on my mobile phone. But I was very impressed by your lot because you really came to shout and sing.
0: Yeah, oh, we're a good away. We're a good away following. Yeah, we do.
11: There's something quite special about the Championship. It's a bit grittier than the Premier League.
0: Yeah, it is, yeah. We sell out most away ends, and we tend to sing a lot. We did lose 4-0 yesterday to Watford, who was it, Millwall. Mm. That stung a little bit, but we sang, we did our bit.
11: It's a cultural thing, actually. We talk a lot about culture. But when I went to El Clasico in Madrid, I happened to be in Madrid with my family over the El Clasico weekend. It was a fantastic game. Jude Bellingham scored a winner in the last minute against Barcelona for Real Madrid. But there were hardly any Barcelona fans in a stadium of 80-odd thousand.
0: Yeah.
11: So the away culture, as I understand it, in Spain is not the same as it is in this country. English football, the away culture is a huge thing. People making the effort to go right the length of the country to go and support their team, large or small.
0: And actually, just on the cultural thing, a serious kind of point, which is that, I think we've talked before about how much belonging and community you get out of supporting a football team and being, you know, part of a fan base, right? But Bolton have played at QPR a couple of weeks ago, as we were at that game together, and then we played Millwall yesterday, and so there's been a sort of big crowd of Bolton fans in London at the weekend. Now, I am in London every weekend, and I take the same tube journey, and I come to the same train station, all that sort of stuff, and I've basically the last couple of weeks been joined by Bolton fans on my regular commutes and having them around London, and it is so emotional walking through London Bridge Station and hearing you know, White Arm, eh, being shouted, you know, and sort of hearing that coming over the hill in the distance.
11: Are any of them listeners?
0: Is it kind of there must be one. There must surely be one. but it is that it is so. I sort of feel like I'm enveloped by my people in London, and it's a really.
11: And actually, you look at a map of the United Kingdom, and it is partly defined by football teams. I'm thinking a lot tonight about Portsmouth because of the demonstrations going on there, and I'm sure we'll talk about that. And Portsmouth, I think of often in terms of football, although I did actually once break my wrist in Portsmouth playing in something called the Fat Boy Sevens in rugby, where it's a handicap, where the heavier your team is and the older your team is, the more points you start with.
0: Oh.
11: Anyway, a 20 stoner landed on me and snapped my wrist on the hard August grounds of a Portsmouth rugby pitch.
0: Oh, blimey. I'm sorry to hear that. Thank you for the lovely birthday messages, by the way, so far. We had one, so that's nice, thank you. From somebody who calls me My G. Happy birthday, My G. So I can only assume they're drunk as well. But I appreciate it, thank you. Still time to get those in on 87222, times at the start of a message. We're on WhatsApp as well, 0333 003 2353. On, more seriously, anything else as well tonight. You kind of make this, really. Let us know what you think. Let us know what you think about the night's news. We've had the day to digest it. Matthew Stadland's here. He's going to give us his view. Let's start with in Germany, where we have been a couple of times tonight. The AfD have won the election in the German states of Saxony-Anhalt. It makes it the first time that a far-right party have won a German state since 1945. Earlier I spoke to, Oliver Moody, who is a Berlin correspondent with The Times and The Sunday Times. Here was his view.
12: I think one could reasonably describe it as one of the most dramatic and significant election results in Germany since its democracy was refounded in 1949. And that is despite it being very much a regional election. It is going to have tremendous consequences for Germany's national politics and for the fate of the Chancellor, Friedrich Merz, and also it's going to give the AfD a tremendous amount of narrative momentum going into two more state elections in Berlin and Mecklenburg, West Pomerania later this month.
0: Oliver Moody speaking to us earlier. Look, big, seismic, significant moment, not one that is to your political liking, Matthew.
11: We'll soon be told that we're not allowed to call them far right anymore. Because of the Overton window shift.
0: Well, they have dispelled that label. Actually, they have that has happened in the last 24 hours. We were hearing earlier from their leader. Basically, in fact, let's hear that. We've got a clip of them refusing to be regarded as far right. Let's hear that.
13: We've had a firewall policy in this country for 10 years, which is trying to ostracize a large part of the people here. We've now reached the point where some of our political opponents are demanding a ban on the strongest force in question in this country. That's exclusionary. That is also what drives people to us, that they see how they want to divide us apart here. And I don't want that. Of course, there are people who have different positions politically, and I like to listen to them too. And I would also like to represent them later. I want to be a prime minister for all righteous people in Saxony.
0: That's Ulrich Siegmund, who is the leader of the AfD in Saxony.
11: Yeah, this is the challenge facing us as societies at the moment, which is what happens when a party that espouses extreme positions and uses extreme rhetoric is democratically elected. And we've had that now for some time in the shape of Donald Trump. Donald Trump is a man, let's not forget, who relatively recently described Somalis as low IQ. That's just the language of white nationalism. And yet he is the democratically elected president of the United States of America, which just happens also to be our most important ally. So how we get our heads around that, I'm not sure we've completely managed to so far.
0: And I think, you know, I would say objectively they are a far right party. I mean, you know, I think most kind of broadcasters in the United Kingdom, the BBC, regard them as far right. That seems to be kind of well established. You know, it's interesting to hear the arguments against, and he uses the term ostracization there, which is interesting, because I wonder if it is both true and also convenient, which is that it is convenient for the story of populist parties that they are being ostracized by the establishment, right? That's part of their kind of modus operandi, isn't it, and what they're about, and their political story. But it's also probably true, and probably more true of the people who find themselves supporting or compelled to support the AfD. And that's something that presumably people of your political persuasion, Matthew, is a grapple with a bit, do they?
11: That's what I'm saying. We have to try to understand why people are voting for parties that someone like me would consider to be extreme. I was on stage in Salisbury this week in Wiltshire with Matt Fry, who is the Channel 4 news anchor and has seen a lot of the world and several front lines and is German born. And he had a fascinating perspective on this. He was the very next morning heading off to Saxony to cover this for Channel 4. And I don't want to summarize what he was saying, so I'll put it in my own words so I don't misattribute anything. But I think part of this is East Germany, of course, so a different politics, at least to some extent, to the West. I think that probably needs to be understood, and I'm not an expert in German politics. But the struggles of the German economy, I think, also need to be discussed, because the way they ran their economy and their manufacturing sector was the envy of this country for decades, wasn't it? And yet they were hit by energy prices. They used to have cheap gas, but that, I think, stopped after the second invasion of Ukraine by Putin. And then also the Chinese started to make the stuff that Germany had been making and exporting to China and elsewhere.
0: Right.
11: So their business model as a country has been really hit quite significantly in recent years. And what happens when the economy stops working as smoothly and as productively, then people start looking for alternatives. And the clue is in the name, isn't it? AfD. But I think this is also partly a response that you can trace back to Angela Merkel's decision, maybe even before that, but Angela Merkel's decision in 2015 to welcome in, what was it, 1.1 million asylum seekers. And that in itself, and this is somewhere where I will reflect what Matt Fry was saying, so I found it fascinating. He was saying that was coming at a time when Germany had started to lose its hard-won reputation for being the good guys because of the impact that it was having on Greece, when Greece was really struggling. Greece has recovered largely now, hasn't it?
0: Right.
11: And so he saw this through the lens of Angela Merkel trying to send a signal to the world, or at least partly, that Germany was back being the good guy.
0: And you know, it's interesting. I mean, it's no coincidence that Saxony-Anhalt is a former industrial part of Germany, where a lot of those kind of old industrial, that secure work has fractured and has evaporated in some instances. Not unrelated to what's happening in Portsmouth tonight, there's been a major security response triggered in Portsmouth after a small boat carrying over 100 migrants reached the Hampshire coast there. The news we've got tonight, His Majesty's Coast Guard sending lifeboats and an aircraft to bring the group ashore. There has been a response to that. There have been hundreds, around 500 protesters gathering at the scene, some wearing black face coverings blocking nearby roads, similar to what we saw in the port of Dover yesterday, driven by the same people. Tommy Robinson's associate and sort of ally Danny Thomas appears to be at the heart of it. He's explicitly at the heart of it. He said he is. Joe Robertson is the Conservative MP for the nearby constituency of Isle of Wight East and spoke to us earlier.
7: Yes, it was a very, very large dinghy, but it's in a place that we haven't seen them before on this scale. It begs the question that while the government are telling us that small boat crossings are reducing, it begs the question, but are new routes opening up, which sets a very bad sign for the future? I don't know the answer, but the Home Office certainly needs to give us an explanation, and it needs to be more than just platitudes around overall figures. We need to know, is there evidence, and certainly this evening looks like evidence, that new routes are being explored, and suddenly 80 miles of open water is no longer a barrier or a deterrent to these horrendous people smugglers who are the people responsible?
0: A couple of interesting elements to this, of course. The response, the protests, we talked a bit about that this weekend, and we're seeing that more and more. I also wonder if there is something worth us kind of picking up on the fact that this is as far east, I think, as we've seen. Far west, as I think we've seen. A small boat, or in this case probably quite a large boat, land on the shore.
11: There's a lot actually to disentangle and to think through, and of course we get hit by this sort of story often first on social media through the filters sometimes of very extreme voices. So let's have a look at what's happening. The first thing is that it is the government's policy to stop the small boats, and up until now I think they're down by nearly a half since last year compared to last year. So that's progress, and the fact that this is so far west may be a reflection of that progress and a way in which the people smugglers, very bad people, are adapting. And of course, the more people you cram on a boat, the more dangerous it seems to be.
0: And it's a long way. There's a lot of water.
11: It's a long way.
0: It's a big body of water between France and that.
11: So the first thing is that there's an apparent contradiction, although it isn't once you think it through, but there's an apparent contradiction in the British government's approach, which is its policy is to stop the boats, but once people come here, once they actually get here, then they process them and treat them like human beings. Now, of course, that is the right approach, but it is strange that they want the boats to stop, and yet when they arrive, they will allow some of these people refugee status, ultimately. And that is clearly a contradiction that's being exploited by the political opponents of the government.
0: Before you move on to the next point, story on the front page of the Times tomorrow. They've got an insider, a whistleblower. He's claiming that one in 100 asylum claims are genuine. He says that there are a lot of the people coming from sort of certain countries using the same script in what he and his colleagues described as package claims. I mean, there's some extraordinary details.
11: There are. This is a single whistleblower.
0: It is.
11: So I think we have to be quite careful. You don't know what the politics of this particular person might be, what their motivations. We have to listen to it, of course. And if it's accurate, that's very concerning. But you have to take it, I think, at least with a pinch of salt. The other issue here is that the French are taking our money to try and stop the boats, and they escorted this particular dinghy, I think, for 10 hours or something, in case it got into difficulty. It's the right thing to do. But the French Coast Guard apparently said that they couldn't intervene at sea to stop it because that would be too dangerous. And yet it's not too dangerous, apparently, for the British to pick these people up in British waters and then bring them here.
0: But those are two different things, though, aren't they?
11: Are they?
0: Well, I think logistically they probably are.
11: Well, if the migrants don't want to be stopped them, that's more dangerous than we want to be rescued.
0: I think naturally there is more risk at intercepting a boat setting off than there is at bringing it ashore when it arrives.
11: Potentially, it depends where you're intercepting it. But anyway, but look, what I'm trying to say is that the French are suggesting that if they could, if it was safe, they would have intercepted it and then presumably taken people back.
0: Sure.
11: But as soon as the boat arrives in Britain, they're not taking them back. Yes, we've got this one in, one out deal. What I'm saying is that the French take our money to stop the boats, but actually, if they agreed to take every single person immediately back to France once they landed on British soil, this would stop overnight. Now, presumably they don't do that, at least partly for domestic political reasons, and also partly presumably because they think we should take, in inverted commas, our fair share. But if we were able to iron that out with the French, this would smash the model, as far as I'm concerned, at least the boats model. There will always be people trying to get to this country, and this article on the front page of the Times that you referenced this morning is talking, I think, largely about people who are overstaying visas or who've finished their visas and then apply for asylum, according to this story, with bogus claims. So the small boats are only a small part of this, but it's a very visual part. And as I say, if the French agreed to take these people back, it would stop it. In return, we would have to say we'll take some people through legal routes. I can't see a way from reform, the Tories, or indeed this Labour government, where you completely stop it without that agreement. And yet Starmer and Macron, who got on very well, and Macron awarded Starmer with the highest French honour, they couldn't come to that sort of consensus.
0: Yeah, okay, interesting. It'll be interesting to see what happens next year. There was a poll this weekend that put Marine Le Pen, pretty far out in front in a presidential runoff.
11: And they've said, Bardella has said at the Reform Conference to Farage, yeah, that, in inverted commas, ordinarily, he said, didn't he, ordinarily,
0: yeah,
11: if they got into power, they would take people back. There seems to be no reason, logically, other than for domestic political reasons,
0: yeah,
11: why the French couldn't do that without the Front National getting into it. One final quick thing. We cannot have anarchy on our streets. We cannot have black-clad, balaclavaed men creating four-hour tailbacks in Portsmouth, as they did yesterday, being an intimidatory presence on our streets. That's unacceptable. And we cannot have people blocking what the British state is doing, as they are tonight, trying to prevent these asylum seekers being taken to wherever they're being taken to.
0: Okay.
11: That is not acceptable.
0: Okay, let's move on, because there's a couple of other things going on tonight, including the news of a plane crash in Miami. An Amazon cargo plane has crashed. 5 people, the latest figure, having been killed, will be in Miami. In fact, actually, we're going to speak to an airline pilot, Patrick Smith, somebody who can perhaps shed a bit of light on the logistics of what's clearly gone wrong here. That's on Times Radio next.
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0: Hello and good evening. Some news developing out of Miami tonight that we've been watching very closely for you. At least 5 people have been killed and 5 others injured after an Amazon cargo plane overran a runway at Miami International Airport. The aircraft hit multiple vehicles before catching fire. More than 60 firefighters battled the flames, paramedics working to free seriously injured drivers from the wreckage. Let's speak to Patrick Smith, who is an airline pilot, the host of AskThePilot.com. Patrick, thank you for being with us tonight. Look, it's There is footage, as is par for the course these days. It's very difficult to speculate, isn't it, at a moment like this? There is a long investigation ahead to figure out what has gone wrong. But what, as from what you've seen, what you've pieced together, what's your take on what's happened tonight?
19: Well, as you say, you're speculating too much too early is a bad idea. But based on what we know at this point, early enough, or early as it is, reports seem to show the plane touching down at an unusually high speed and rather far down the runway, about halfway down the runway, which is well beyond the normal target spot for pilots. Why this happened, we don't know. Some of the video footage shows some pretty ominous-looking weather, rainstorms and dark clouds off the approach end of the runway, and it's possible that strong gusts or wind shear may have played a role. A plane's landing speed varies with its weight, its flap and slat setting, the weather, but standard procedure is always for pilots to abandon any landing should the targeted speed be exceeded by any significant amount. We would break off the landing and go around. At this point, though, there's no evidence suggesting the crew attempted to go around. Why that is remains to be seen.
0: And what sort of reasons would a pilot decide not to go around in that scenario? And listen, I'm gonna be a bit more explicit about it, Patrick, which is that sometimes I imagine that pilots of budget airlines who have tight turnarounds and cargo planes who want to get things to people quickly maybe are under pressure to get that plane down. Again, that's incredibly speculative, but is it present in aviation sometimes?
19: No. I think the conventional wisdom sort of holds that as being the case, but really that's not how it works. Pilots don't want to get in accidents, and you know, clearly we're not going to put ourselves in hazardous situations just for the benefit of getting some cargo on the ground. That just doesn't really happen. Whether it's a budget airline, as you say, or cargo, I mean, pilots are by and large professionals who play by the book. And I don't want it to sound cliche or apologetic if I say something like that, but it's true.
0: And what happens next? I mean, there will of course be an investigation. We'll begin. Just talk us through the next sort of stages of this story.
19: Oh, this will be under investigation for quite some time, as all air accidents are. And again, speculating this early is a bad idea. But there are some indicators out there that the plane was much faster than it should have been traveling and used too much runway, and pilots don't seem to have initiated a go around. We'll learn more as things are investigated. By the way, Amazon. The media keeps presenting this as an Amazon Air or a Prime Air airplane. Amazon does not own an airline or fly its own planes. It uses subcontractors, some of which paint their planes in an Amazon livery, and that's what we saw here.
0: Yeah.
19: The 767 was actually operated by a company called 21 Air, which I'd never heard of until today. It's one of many contractors that they use.
0: Yeah. I was making that point earlier because we were

0: even though they are, you know, in the news when they happen, they are rare.
1: Well, that's well said. And air crashes are far fewer and further between than we used to see, to the point where smaller incidents such as this one, I mean, not to diminish five people being killed, but accidents like this generate a lot of press, whereas in years past, when you had 8 or 10 or 12 or 15, you know, catastrophic crashes every year, we'd barely even be talking about them because major crashes are just so infrequent nowadays.
0: Yeah. Okay. Patrick, good to talk to you tonight. I appreciate your insights. Thank you so much. That's Patrick Smith. He's an airline pilot, the host of AskThePilot.com. Matthew Stadlin with us as well on Times Radio tonight. I want to come back to a story we've been discussing a bit tonight about saying I love you. Michael Owen, former footballer, on a podcast this week, basically saying he doesn't say I love you to his children. He sort of shows it in his behaviour and the way that he kind of deals with them and his everyday life and stuff. Is that enough? Should you not grasp the opportunity as you can when you can and tell your children that you love them? We'll get Matthew's take on that and yours as well. Headlines first. Here's Chris Dapps.
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3: Thanks, Daryl. Germany's far-right AfD has taken 44% of the vote in Saxony-Anhalt exit polls, comfortably beating Chancellor Friedrich Merz's Conservatives. Lead candidate Ulrich Siegmund says the party has made history. Elizabeth Rushton from The Times is in Saxony and told us that results will take some time to come through due to the deals that now need to be done.
4: Who is prepared to do coalitions with whom? The AfD, having previously said that their goal was very maximalist, it was for an absolute majority, it looks like they're not going to achieve that. There's been mixed comments from them this evening, from various senior figures in the party. Their lead candidate for the head of the government in Saxony-Anhalt, Ulrich Siegmund, he said this evening that they don't want to do a minority government, but also insisting, well, we'd be open to a coalition, but there's no partners who we'd be willing to work with.
3: Donald Trump's envoys, including Jared Kushner, have wrapped up their first visit to Kyiv as part of a renewed peace initiative. Kushner insists Washington is determined to find a resolution. And former US ambassador to Ukraine, William D. Taylor, told us that there are some positive signs for a three-way negotiation between Ukraine, Russia and the US.
5: Zelensky says fine. This is a Zelensky idea. If Kushner and Witkoff are now saying that President Trump is there, that's fine too. Zelensky, Trump, fine. The question is Putin. Is there any indication? Does Witkoff have any indication that Putin's ready to come to a trilateral? If so, tell us. But so far we haven't heard.
3: Jamaica is filing a landmark petition with King Charles to advance its case for slavery reparations. Representatives in London are asking the monarch to refer three legal questions on transatlantic slavery to the Privy Council. It marks the first time a Commonwealth nation has taken this legal route. Speaking to reporters, Jamaican Minister Olivia Grange challenged critics by noting Britain only finished paying off slaveholder compensation in 2015. The delegation is also meeting British Museum officials to discuss returning indigenous artefacts. A major security response was triggered in Portsmouth yesterday after a small boat carrying over 100 migrants reached the Hampshire coast. His Majesty's Coast Guard sent lifeboats and aircraft to bring the group ashore to be processed. Reports say that around 500 protesters gathered at the scene, with some wearing black face coverings to block nearby roads, drawing comparisons to similar anti-immigration protests at the port of Dover earlier in the weekend. Joe Robertson is the Conservative MP for the nearby constituency, the Isle of Wight East, and told us that this crossing is unusual.
6: The government and the Home Secretary need to explain why we're seeing crossings on this scale in a place we haven't seen them before. Let us just remember the Isle of Wight is nearly 80 miles from France. This is not a normal route.
3: At least five people have been killed and five others injured after an Amazon cargo plane overran a runway at Miami International Airport. The aircraft hit multiple vehicles before catching fire. More than 60 firefighters battled the flames as paramedics worked to free seriously injured drivers from the wreckage. And with the sports news, here's Will Hobbs.
7: In a belter at the Emirates, Arsenal made it 3 wins from 3 to start the defence of their Premier League title with a 2-1 victory at home to Chelsea. Chelsea took the lead after 2 minutes via summer signing Morgan Rogers, but goals either side of half-time for Kai Havertz and Martin Ødegaard secured Arsenal the points. Earlier today, an ex-Arsenal defender scored a belting long ranger in stoppage time to rescue a 2-2 draw on his Everton debut against Manchester United. Ainsley Maitland-Niles' scorcher cancelled out Benjamin Sesko's 88th minute strike, which gave United the lead.

0: Where England's women's cricketers completed an ODI series clean sweep against Ireland with 114-run victory in the third ODI. Sophia Dunkley hit 119 and George Russell had to settle for second in an eventful Italian Grand Prix. He was overtaken by his title rival and teammate Kimi Antonelli, who fought his way back from 19th on the grid to take an extraordinary victory. Antonelli's performance is the second furthest back a driver has ever come to win a Grand Prix.
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9: Hello, good morning. Thank you for being with us this morning as we tick into the early hours of Monday. Matthew Stadland, still with us as well. This is the most dressed down I think I've seen you, Matthew.
10: Well, I almost checked out what you were wearing on YouTube just to make sure, because you don't often turn up in a jacket and tie. I thought I was safe today.
9: Yeah.
10: But I've slightly overdressed in the sense that it's actually quite hot.
9: It is warm today. It feels like today was sort of the last throws of summer.
10: Is it?
9: Well, I mean, yeah, I suppose it probably is, isn't it? It's September now.
10: We could still have another heat wave.
9: I thought this was the... Because yes, I was promised a heatwave. And I think this is the heatwave.
10: Okay, that's disappointing. In one sense, not in another sense.
9: Don't quote me on that, but I think it is.
10: Well, listeners could always listen to the weather forecast.
9: That's true. That's very true.
10: They can fact check.
9: Do you see the weather? You can find it on your phone now, can't you? I think there's a lot of things we don't need from like...
10: Yeah, but in a modern, ultra-sophisticated... teched up world, if I look at my weather forecast on my phone, I imagine it's my Apple thing for my iPhone.
9: Yeah.
10: It can't cope with the variety of weather on one day. So if there's going to be, I don't know, half an hour of rain on a given day, then it might tell you it's going to rain, and that's very upsetting.
9: Yeah, that's true. That's very true. It does, doesn't it? Yeah, you click on it and there's a big rain cloud. Yeah,
10: unless you click through for more detail.
9: You click through to the detail and there's half an hour of rain at 3 a.m.
10: and it's going to be 30 degrees.
9: Exactly. That's a really good point, that. Okay, anyway, listen, let's move on because there's 20 minutes left and there's a lot of news still for us to get through. Let's return to Ukraine tonight, where President Trump's special envoy, Jared Kushner, said that he hopes that the talks that have been happening in Eastern Europe this weekend will lead to talks in a trilateral format, bringing Ukraine and Russia together. I mean, there's been lots of it was important, it was good, it was constructive over the last couple of days. Not had any real detail. Earlier, I spoke to William B. Taylor, who is a former U.S. ambassador to Ukraine.
11: The question is, are they serious? And the real question is whether Putin is serious. And so far, the answer has to be no. There's no indication that Putin is willing to do any negotiating, is willing to make any compromise, is willing to stop this war. So it's fine if the Americans are there and the Ukrainians are there. If the Russians say no, then it's no. I think what's changed is the Ukrainians are doing very well on the battlefield. They're doing very, very well on land. They're doing very well on the Black Sea, and they're doing very well in the air with their own weapons going very deep against military targets in Russia. That's a big difference from what we've seen before. The one vulnerability that the Ukrainians have is the inability to shoot down ballistic missiles that the Russians shoot at them every day and every night. But otherwise, the Ukrainians are doing very well, and that has changed the attitude.
9: William B. Taylor, who's a former U.S. ambassador to Ukraine. Matthew Stadland, this was the U.S. envoys, Steve Witkoff and Jared Kushner's first trip to Kyiv.
10: before we get stuck into this, while I was listening to that, I've spotted a book in your cool new studio.
9: Okay.
10: The Times Cricket Grounds of the World.
9: Oh, yes.
10: You can't see it. It's behind your computer.
9: Oh.
10: Now, I know you're not really a cricket man, but if I were ever to convert you, I could spend hours talking to you about the cricket grounds of the world.
9: Would you like to? Would you like it?
10: Would I like to?
9: Actually, it's not in my gift to give that to you. I'm going to backtrack. I'm going to get into trouble there. Where is it? Where,
10: yes,
9: where is
10: it? I know, would I like the gift? No, it's just there. Yes, you're a bit lower. A bit lower. And down. There we go.
9: Wait a minute. I'm being told it's propping up the computer, is it? I didn't realise that. The whole
10: cricket is doing a lot of heavy lifting.
9: It clearly is. The whole studio is about to collapse. I can't believe you were going to let me pull that out from under. The whole studio is going to collapse.
10: Well, you're in charge. It's your show.
9: Thanks a lot. Anyway. So Ukraine.
10: Yeah, so Ukraine. Look, this is the world feels to me, and I don't know whether you've experienced this as a dad, relatively new dad, and I don't know whether I feel things more intensely as a dad. I think I do, but the world feels to me to be more unstable than it has perhaps at any point in my adulthood. And I'm 46, 10 years older than you are today. Happy birthday again.
9: Thank you.
10: And the reasons are AI, which I'm really now very concerned about. Maybe we'll talk about that later. Robots, which obviously overlap with AI. And then the war. We've got a war in Iran. A president who said he was going to end the forever wars, or be against the forever wars, end wars, not start them. He's now engaged in what could be a forever war. And of course, we've got Ukraine, Russia. We've got the instability of the American government showing itself not to be the sort of ally we have come to expect. We've got the ambassador, the American ambassador, the Trump ambassador to Israel, telling our government that it is a government of Jew haters, effectively. Yesterday, Huckabee, did you see that? Responding to a clip that Ed Miliband, I think, injudiciously put up, because I think that's the way to conduct yourself as a foreign secretary. He was talking about the carnage in Gaza. I didn't like the video. I'm not talking about the content particularly. But he's Jewish, for goodness sake. And we've got Huckabee saying that our government is a government of Jew haters. This is a mad world that we are living in at the moment. And then you've got social media thrown in. But specifically on Ukraine, Trump, remember, not that long ago, during his second term, suggested that actually it was Ukraine's fault for being invaded. That's the sort of president of the United States we're dealing with at the moment. As you or your guest just said, this is the first time, I think, that Witkoff and Kushner have gone to Ukraine, which is an astonishing thing. And then you had this craven sycophancy towards Putin that we saw not so over the last 24 hours, where Witkoff was saying that he's had a lifetime of stories or whatever, but the experience of Putin is going to be right at the top of the list, something along those lines. This is from the envoy of the President of the United States talking to the head of Russia, who is responsible not just for basically running a dictatorship in Russia, but is responsible for an invasion of a democratic country, of a free country. I mean, we cannot say enough that this is a very, very strange and dangerous new world that we live in. Just because we're losing our ability to be shocked.
9: Yeah, that's true. And I wonder if, I was trying to think there as you were saying that, whether I feel that same sense of sort of urgent concern as a father, you know, the world that I'm leaving my daughter and that you're leaving your sons. And
10: we're not leaving it yet, are we?
9: Well,
10: hope.
9: You never know. You know, anything could happen. But I don't know. I mean, I'm not quite sure where we are. If we consider that, as has been famously said, history doesn't repeat itself, it rhymes. You know, history is rhyming now, isn't it? You know, I mean, it's no coincidence we're talking tonight about the rise of the AfD in Germany. We had our 1929 moment, we had our Spanish flu moment, and we are in the flux of an aftershock. The financial crisis and COVID provided two huge, massive shocks, and we are now in the flux of the aftershock. Whether, you know, and that the period that came next was devastating, obviously, and then came the recovery. I don't know where we are on that timeline, and whether that timeline will continue to repeat itself.
10: Well, we've got a Prime Minister, Andy Burnham, who said last week in his sort of debut as Prime Minister in the House of Commons that he wants the next 10 years, decade, to be better than the last decade. It's possible, he was arguing, that it can be that. We need a bit of optimism. That was one of the problems with the way that Starmer got the Labour government off to a really dodgy start. We need that optimism, but is he the man to do it? I hope he is, but I was walking through a park yesterday in Wimbledon in South London, and I overheard a well-spoken chap talking to a woman he obviously didn't know on another bench, and he described Andy Burnham as like a sort of bank manager from NatWest, completely ill-equipped to deal with the international scene. I hope he's wrong, obviously, but I think we've got to be so careful when we're dealing with politics to overinvest in any one individual.
9: Yeah, and I also wonder if he has the power to shape the next decade is even in his gift,
10: right?
9: Because you know we're talking here about, I mean, he is not the world leader of a major superpower.
10: No, I love our country, but there's an argument that we have been managing decline for some time. Rifkin, who's a very distinguished now columnist in the Times, he wrote a piece a couple of years ago. I may even mention it on your show, where he was talking about just how incredibly difficult it is to be prime minister of this country. Not just because of the toxicity of social media and so forth and the difficulty in controlling narratives or shaping narratives, but also because of the decline, relative decline. You're not divvying up the proceeds of growth. If you've got loads of dosh, you can give it out to the NHS and to social care and to all sorts of things and make sure that defence is funded properly and we've got enough police on the streets. If you haven't got that growth, then you're not going to keep many people happy for very long.
9: It's a very hard time to be a social democracy. It is, mm-hmm. And I think that it's a particularly hard time to be this social democracy. And I think that you know the gift of it's incredibly difficult to find a steady path when you have leaders in charge of much bigger, more powerful countries who are as unpredictable as Putin, Trump, mm-hmm. Xi Jinping, eventually, etc. That's one thing. But also, power is drifting from them as well, because the digital revolution is the thing that is pulling the rug from underneath social democracies. And the power lies in Silicon Valley. It lies in the AI companies who are about to completely reshape the world in a way that's going to leave Andy Burnham the most redundant of a group of people who are becoming redundant.
10: Was it the top guy in OpenAI?
9: Sam Altman.
10: Was it him or was it someone else? But someone very powerful over the last couple of days was saying, in a couple of years, if we look back and ask ourselves, what was the moment that we reached AGI?
9: Yeah.
10: Right? Mm-hmm. Artificial General Intelligence, which, as I understand it, is when artificial intelligence becomes as intelligent or more intelligent than us, then this will be the moment because of developments in one of these AI tools. And that is properly... Properly scary, Daryl.
9: Yeah, he's a scientist.
10: I'm not someone who overhypes things or hypes things, and I have a degree of cynicism. But if we are creating something that becomes more intelligent than us or may already be more intelligent than us and can talk to other AI and work out how to circumnavigate our defensive systems, that's properly concerning. And you look at the way that AI is already being involved on the battlefield to the point where human beings aren't necessarily making all the decisions about who lives, who dies. This is scary stuff. I'm not saying that we're going to get to the point where we become the pet of AI, as I heard someone describe it the other day, that as being the best case scenario. I'm not an expert in AI, the person who said it, I hasten to add, but these things lodge in your mind.
9: But it doesn't have to be the extreme for it to be.
10: Well, the problem is that America, if we're not working as a species, as we have not with climate change, which is a real problem, climate change, AI, baby, maybe.
9: AI, baby.
10: I'm trying to call you baby, even though it's your birthday. AI may help us deal with climate change. That would be a good thing. It may have all sorts of brilliant ways of helping us with our healthcare, of course. But the problem is the Americans can't say, we'll stop, because they will fear the Chinese won't stop. The Chinese can't say they'll stop because they'll fear the Americans will plough on ahead, because we don't act functionally as a species. And so you could then generate an intelligence that becomes so powerful that it can do what it wants with us. And if that were to be the case, then we're finished.
9: And what do we do about that?
10: Well, there is nothing we can do about it for the reason I just explained.
9: So we have to manage our...
10: I hope I'm wrong in my concerns and my fears. I don't like being fearful of anything, but I'm not so fearful for me. I'm worrying about my children.
9: The outsourcing is happening, isn't it? The outsourcing of what it is to be human, the outsourcing of eventually control over artificial intelligence tools, that's already happening. We just have to manage that.
10: You just put into Google AI or whatever it is, tell me what happened 100 years ago, or summarize this for me, or whatever. And of course it makes mistakes, and you have to, as a journalist, to be very careful to check it and caveat it and all those things.
9: Yeah.
10: But it can do things in split seconds almost that it would take us days to do.
9: And those are large language models that are the most primitive, really, element of...
10: Right, and that's only one tiny example. Yeah.
9: It is. We refer to large language models as AI because they are the AI that we sort of feel and are able to access in our everyday lives. But actually, that scratches the surface of what artificial intelligence tools do and are able to do and will become able to do.
10: I was watching you on the screen from the green room when you were talking to Rachel Kelly earlier on another topic we may come to if we have time. And I just thought this could so easily at some point, no disrespect to you or any other presenter, including myself,
9: could easily
10: be done.
9: Right.
10: Maybe better, probably better, right, by AI in the future. And if journalism gets done by AI, then they control the narrative.
9: Right. So it could you could have just said it could be done. And you didn't need to say it could be done better either, did you? You could have made that point without saying
10: it. I depersonalized it. I said it could apply to all, of us.
9: On my birthday as well, Matthew. Okay, let's move on. Let's talk about some other bits and bobs. Matthew Stadlin is with us on Times Radio tonight, and I really want your take on this story we've been talking about. Michael Owen doesn't tell his kids he loves him. He loves them. Does he have to? Does it matter that he doesn't do that? We'll get back into that on Times Radio next.
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9: Hello there and good evening/morning. We're ticking into the early hours of Monday. Matthew Stadlin is with us this morning. Matthew, I was really keen to get your take on a story we've been talking about tonight about...
10: Michael Owen.
9: About Michael Owen, yeah. And whether he should be telling his children that he loves them. Michael Owen aside, have we got the audio? Let's replay the audio. We don't have the audio. We'll do it in a minute.
10: How can you possibly ask me to judge...
9: No.
10: A scorer of one of the most brilliant goals I have ever experienced as an England supporter.
9: Yeah, fair enough.
10: The way he talks to his children.
9: No, fair enough. And we don't necessarily need to dwell specifically on Michael Owen, because you're right.
10: You did quote me before I came on air.
9: I did.
10: Slightly misquote me.
9: Okay, we'll come to that in a minute. Hang on, because I thought I might be in trouble for what I said earlier. Let's, in the meantime, just reiterate what we're talking about here. Here is Michael Owen on a podcast this week.
22: I like never, ever tell my kids I love them, but they're the most dearest things in the world, the most precious things in the world. I don't say anything like that. I just assume that my actions would show them that I love them.
9: So he assumes his actions do the talking for him now. He might be right about that. However, I do disagree. I think if you feel it and you mean it, say it. I say it a lot. We throw it around our house very liberally. In fact, one of the sort of earliest sentences, collection of words that Molly has been able to say is, I love you.
10: Mm.
9: We've got a clip of that. Would you like to hear the adorable clip?
10: Yes, I would. I've heard it. It's very sweet.
9: Okay, here's Molly.
23: Hi, Daddy.
0: say, I love you, Daddy.
1: I hate Daddy.
0: Say it again.
1: I hate Daddy.
0: And again.
1: I hate Daddy.
9: What a performer.
10: It's incredibly sweet, but it sounds a little bit more like I hate you, Daddy, than I love you, Daddy.
9: Gosh.
10: This is indoctrination of the world. My wife... Yeah. It's trying to convince both our children that Margaret Thatcher was the greatest prime minister we ever had. Can you imagine how difficult that is for me?
9: At the dinner table, yes, I can imagine.
10: Very difficult. On this, I wouldn't tell or judge how another parent... So, but I want to talk in general terms.
9: Yes.
10: I would say it is a good thing to tell your children that you love them. My dad used to, and my mum as well, my dad would tell me a lot that he loved me.
9: And that's interesting because of sort of generationally.
10: Yes, and as a man, yes. Yeah. And I think this, and that really gave me a sense of love, obviously. And of course, he could have shown me he loved me in all sorts of ways and did, actually, very profoundly in the ways he helped me throughout my life so far. But telling me that he loved me was important. And I tell my children I love them a lot. And what is incredibly sweet is Wilf, who's nearly four, he about three times a day says, Dad, I really love you.
9: Oh.
10: And Coco, Constance, who is 1.5 and is extremely developed because A, she's a girl, and I'm not an expert, but A, she is a girl, and B, she has an older sibling and copies Wilf in every way, in tone as well.
9: Yeah.
10: She comes to greet me at the front door in exactly the same way that Wilf does, which is terribly sweet. But she sort of says, I love you, a little bit like your daughter. I love you.
9: Oh.
10: It's just
9: Unprompted. Because as you could tell, Molly does say...
10: No, prompted in her case. Go
9: yeah, okay.
10: On. Molly what?
9: Well, Molly does say it, but as you could tell, she has to be...
10: It's a bit of prompted.
9: It's a bit of duress.
10: No, but the unprompting from Wilf is very sweet, and I like the fact that he's in touch with his feelings. This is a good thing. That's what it promotes, I think, partly. But also just to... You say you throw it around the house. What a better thing to do. You often hear people say, oh, my dad or my mum never told me I loved that they loved me.
9: Yeah.
10: That's a bit sad.
9: And you're very... I don't think you would hear people say, my dad told me he loved me a bit too much. He told me too often that he loved me. I mean, you can helicopter parent, you can mollycoddle, you can be too close, but to tell them love them is not the same thing.
10: The irony, of course, is that Michael Owen's daughters or children, if they didn't know that he loved them, as I'm sure they did, they definitely do now because he's told everyone.
9: I misquoted you. That was correct the record here because I misquoted.
10: No, it's fast. This is such an interesting thing to talk about.
9: It is because you came on my show a few months before Molly was born,
10: yes.
9: And we were talking about having
10: Molly. Daring to give you advice.
9: You did give me advice, and you said that you didn't feel a rush of love when your first son was born.
10: Well, it's not quite like that. I did. I cried when Wilf came out, and so that was obviously an expression.
9: So you felt
10: of love.
9: Something.
10: Yeah. What I was trying to get across, and it had been said to me by a male friend about how he had experienced fatherhood initially, is that it's not, of course, it's life. It's difficult to articulate this without sounding awful.
9: Yeah.
10: I was trying to explain how I still was interested in my career, I was still interested in my life, getting on, had my own ambitions. And because they had this little screaming thing, like, I'm not going to pretend that I sort of fell in love immediately in those first few weeks. Of course, I did everything that was loving.
9: Yeah.
10: But my experience of fatherhood in the case of both my son and my daughter is that the more they grow as human beings, the more their personality develops, the more I feel I love them. Of course I love them straight away, but I was just trying to help dads kind of understand that if you don't think, my God, I've been hit by a lightning bolt for every day of the first few weeks, it's not the end of the world.
9: I found that very useful. I found it very, very useful. And you do go on a journey as a dad. It's a different relationship than it is for the mother.
10: Well, the mother has carried the child for 9 months and given birth to, and often is breastfeeding and so forth.
9: It's much more sort of physiological, isn't it, than it is for a father, I think. And I think that's really important. And yeah, I went on this sort of, not a completely silly journey, but not totally dissimilar.
10: We've covered a lot of ground in the last hour.
9: We have, and what a joy it's been. Thank you, Matthew Sadlin.
10: Good to see you.
9: We'll do it again, shall we?
10: We should.
9: Good man, thank you so much. Thank you for your company this weekend. I am back next Saturday night from 10. Thank you to the team tonight. Brilliant work from Jessica, Jake, Rudd and Simran. The Story podcast is next on Times Radio Breakfast, back from 6 in the morning. Going to be another big political week ahead, so really worth being with us on Times Radio. Till next weekend, have a peaceful evening.
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3: A far-right party could govern a state in Germany for the first time since the Second World War. It's after exit polls predicted a landslide victory for AfD in Saxony-Anhalt. They're expected to win a record 44% of the vote, well ahead of the conservative CDU on 17.8. Alice Fidel, the co-leader of AfD, denied accusations her party's dividing society.
4: That's total rubbish. It's negative framing, it's absolutely ridiculous, and it's laughable. There are a great many people in Germany who trust us. In no time at all, we'll be at 40% at the national level too, and we'll form the next government in Berlin.
3: A senior Home Office decision maker who has personally assessed thousands of asylum applications